0: Bert Zimmerman for some of the day's news headlines.
1: Sarah, a family representative for the victims of child killer Alan Schoenborn, says the BC Review Board's decision to grant him a conditional discharge is baffling. North Peace MLA Jordan Keeley denies any wrongdoing after being charged with sexual assault. And there's another ER closure, with the emergency department in 100 Mile House set to close for 13 hours tomorrow. More BC news coming up at the bottom of the hour.
0: Thank you very much, Robert Zimmerman, on our Vancouver news desk. Dana Kelly on the other side of the glass on this beautiful Thursday afternoon.
2: Yes, definitely. I see a lot of traffic heading towards the lake.
0: Yes.
2: Like, most of it's foot traffic, but yeah, a little bit of it is road traffic, too.
0: People ready to jump in, hey?
2: Yes. I've already jumped into the lake this year, so.
0: I have not. I'm getting wimpier and wimpier as the years go by.
2: Oh, my goodness. I had 2 8-year-olds, an 8 and 9-year-old, egging me on. I was like, okay, fine.
0: Yeah. Now that I have teenage boys who also are not in any rush to get in, things change as kids get older.
2: Yes, yes.
0: Soak it in.
2: But I will tell you, it was glorious. It was clean. It was beautiful. And
0: refreshing.
2: And refreshing. And there wasn't very many people on the beach that day either. So it was fab.
0: Beautiful. Love it. Love it. Not going to be like that so much this weekend if folks are looking for beach weather, but we'll have weather details coming up. But in terms of the roads, anything we need to know?
2: The only major, well, not major issue, minor issue, I will call it, that I'm seeing is along Highway 1 between Old Ferry Road and Des Fosses Road. Between Chase and Kamloops. So Highway 1 has some rocks on the roadways and they're telling you to slow down. So I don't know how big these rocks are, but there are some rocks on the roadways or falling rocks. So watch out, be careful, and slow down.
0: All right. Thank you very much, Dana Kelly.
2: You're very welcome.
0: Radio West at cbc.ca. If you see anything else on the road you want to let us know about. Up next on the program, a new wide-ranging report into Canada's forest sector says the industry is facing an existential crisis and that the main source of the problems come from what's happening here in Canada, not trade wars or tariffs. The Canadian Forest Sector Transformation Task Force was formed last fall. It's a federal provincial group made up of industry leaders, including our next guest. Ken Koleskinoff is a co-chair of the group. He is the vice principal and director of Koleskinoff. It's a mass timber products and lumber company based out of Castlegar. And we reached him today in Victoria.
3: Hi, Sarah. Thank you for having me.
0: Thanks so much for joining us. Can you just begin by telling us about this task force? What were you aiming to do?
3: Well, the task force was formed by an invitation from the Honorable Tim Hodgson, the Minister of Energy, Mines and Natural Resources. It was to reflect regional representation, innovation practices and different segments of the supply chain, Indigenous leadership and the sector workforce and financial perspectives for Canada. Our goal was to look at transformation for the forest sector in Canada. And, that's how we got started. We had a fantastic group of people that had a real diverse perspective right across Canada. So we had a lot of different views. We had First Nations views, financial views, pulp mills, sawmills, remanufacturers, home builders. So it's quite a great group of people that got together to put this strategy or put this report together. I'm sorry.
0: Yeah. So in the introduction to the report, it talks about, you know, we know that there's multiple problems facing the industry, wildfires, climate change, trade wars, tariffs. But one of the things that was really pointed out, it was one of the biggest obstacles facing the forest industry coming from regulations and barriers here in Canada. Can you explain a little bit more?
3: Yeah, for sure. I think the task force, it was our recommendation that the government look at what could be managed in our own home. So we need to get our house in order. There were a lot of things that we could look at in Canada and in each province. And we didn't have to just only be concerned with the external markets, the softwood lumber agreement, and all of the other crazy things that are currently happening out in the world. There were a lot of things that we could look at in our own house that we really felt we needed to get corrected. And that's what the report was focused on. And They are truly our recommendations from the task force to the

0: government.
1: Now, the report has what's called a flagship recommendation, a $10 billion forest sector transformation investment fund. Can you tell us more about that?
0: Yeah, sure. Again, it's a recommendation the task force made to help transform the industry. I think one of our hopes is that we're going to find innovative things that we can invest in and leverage some funds that the federal government hopefully will put forward. They haven't announced it yet, but we're hoping that they will take that advice as well and make funds available so we could get on with becoming a leader in the forest industry again. Globally, one of the things that we have found is that we have fallen behind in a lot of ways, right from forest management, right through to innovative things that we could do with residuals, for example, with sawdust and shavings. There's a whole host of things out there now that we should be looking at as an industry. And we're really hoping that the federal government will follow through with our recommendation for that fund and use it wisely. We are not supporting just handing that money out frivolously. That money will be, should be allocated for really solid, good recommendations or proposals that you know, government can take and look at and hopefully use going into the future to, you know, transform the industry.
1: I was curious, there's a line in the report that says the sector's challenge is not a shortage of potential and opportunities, but a lack of bankability. What do you mean by that?
0: So when the hosting conditions in the country are not really bringing confidence to any investor, whether it be a small company that's looking to invest in something in British Columbia or a multinational company investing across Canada, or any monies that would come into Canada from any other country. We have to have the right conditions where people have confidence that if they make an investment, that it will actually turn into something that they will potentially make a profit from. And we're not seeing those conditions. We're not seeing the hosting conditions that are making it attractive to attract investment. And again, not just investment from out of the country, but even inside of the country. So that's kind of what we meant by that.
1: And when you say investment in the country, because you also call to increase domestic demand, how does that happen?
0: Well, if we're talking about needing homes, affordable homes, and we have the federal government has launched Build Canada Homes, the idea was to build, you know, a lot of homes. And if we were going to be building a lot of homes, it uses lumber, and therefore we could, you know, solve a lot of our problem with the reliance we have on the U.S. market by building more with wood in Canada. And it's not just homes, it's schools, it's retirement homes, it's apartment complexes. Like, we just need to use more wood and build more buildings that are needed out of wood. And we could really help ourselves. Again, it's one of those things we talked about earlier. You know, we could be the masters of our own destiny here if we control the things that we can control internally.
1: And why are we not? Like, how have we gotten to where we are right now?
0: I think a lot of it is regulation, Sarah. I think, you know, and everybody's trying to set a standard that, you know, we feel all the Canadians want to be proud of. But I think some of the standards have gone up to such a high level that they're no longer attainable. And then we've also created a lot of overlap. Like, there's a lot of overlap between federal and provincial governments in governance. And we'll call it red tape because your listeners probably understand that the best. And the red tape has really become a problem. And it's made it so that our industry is no longer competitive. It doesn't matter, you know, how efficient our sawmills are when it's costing a lot of money to get timber to a facility. One of the things that actually Minister Hodgson said at one of our first meetings was is that the forest industry is a manufacturing industry. And if a manufacturing industry needs to have a secure, cost-effective supply chain. And right now we don't have that. And without that, people aren't gonna invest.
1: And you do, your report also does call for better trade infrastructure. Can you outline what needs to be done there?
0: Well, we are still talking about making sure that we can get external markets. We need to solve the softwood lumber agreement. It'll get solved eventually. We just hope that it can get done sooner than later. We want to make sure that there's as much emphasis on lumber as there is on aluminum and steel, and because it's a very important industry right across Canada. I think we're over 200,000 people are employed in this industry directly, and then you spin that off and all the indirect jobs. We have a lot of need, for the forest industry. It could be a real solution to a lot of the problems we're dealing with currently. We just need to make sure that we're recognizing that. So that's kind of where we're at.
1: Now, this report also has specific timelines through the next 10 years. If action isn't taken now, what's your prediction for the industry long term?
0: Well, we've actually looked at it in a couple of timelines. Our first timeline is 2026. We recommended that the government seriously look at implementing things in 2026 and get started. We don't have a lot of time here. There's a lot of people that are hurting and hurting bad and are really getting close to the edge of the cliff. So we need to act quickly. Our next timeline was 2030. We think there's a lot of things that we could put in place that could come to fruition in 4 years. And then, of course, there's a long-term vision, and we need a long-term vision. That's why we're talking about a strategy, a long-term strategy for the forest industry that the people of the country and the province and everybody can be proud of. Years ago, Sarah, the forest industry was a leader and was looked upon and, you know, through a whole bunch of things, and I'm not going to get into the details, but, you know, we've really got a black eye, and we need to reverse that. The forest industry is filled with great people who really want to do the right thing and are really trying hard to make it an industry that we could be proud of in Canada again. And we need to be a leader through innovation and all of those things. We can be a leader in the world and for the forest industry again.
1: And what's your level of confidence that action will be taken? I mean, we've seen reports, we've seen task force, we've known the forestry industry is in trouble for a long time. What's your level of confidence that change or action is going to be taken as a result of this?
0: To be honest, for me personally, and this is my opinion, and I think the task force, a lot of us felt the same way, it's the current leadership. The federal leadership led by Prime Minister Carney is really looking at trying to do, make a change in the forest industry to have it be a strong contributor to the economy, to the environment, to climate change, to the forest fire issue that we're dealing with. Sarah, if we managed our forests properly and if we spent time doing it, we wouldn't have anywhere near the forest fires that we have today. When we looked at Finland as an example, Finland has almost no fires. And when they have a fire and it's 1,000 hectares, that's a catastrophe for them. And here we sit with a whole bunch of fires. We almost don't even look at a fire until it's 1,000 hectares sometimes when things get really busy. So the opportunity is there, and we could really, by managing the forest and taking care of it and not having the fuel on the ground that creates these catastrophic fires that create tons of CO2 emission, there's a real opportunity here. And I really believe that this government, the federal government, is putting their best foot forward. We're hoping that they're going to, take our recommendations and run with them this time. I think we're to a point now where, and I agree with you, we've been here before, we've had this before, but it feels different. It truly does. It really feels different. With the group that we had on the task force felt different, and now dealing with the federal government and having conversations with Minister Hodgson, who has spoken with the Prime Minister, I think they're very serious about trying to make a significant change in the forest industry.
1: I really appreciate you taking the time to speak with us today. Thank you so much for this.
0: No problem. Thank you very much for having me.
1: That's Ken Kolesnikoff, Principal and Director of Kolesnikoff, a Mass Timber Products and Lumber Company based out of Castlegar. He's also co-chair of the Canadian Forest Sector Transformation Task Force. The final report released yesterday. You can see more on our website, cbc.ca/bc. Up next on the program, tonight, join host Grant Lawrence as he hosts the CBC Music Top 20. Here's a song on it. This is Josiah and the Bonnievilles and Going Gone.

0: That's going on. New music from Josiah and the Bonnevilles. Well, up next on the program, American voters will head to the polls in November for midterm elections. With 5 months to go, U.S. President Donald Trump is facing rare bipartisan pushback. Yesterday in the House, Democrats, along with four Republican lawmakers, voted to curb Trump's war powers in Iran. It's the first time Republican-controlled House has voted to restrict the president's authority since the start of the conflict 3 months ago. Paul Waldman is a columnist with MS Now, and we've reached him in Washington, D.C.
1: Hi there.
0: So the House passed a resolution yesterday to limit Donald Trump's war powers in Iran. How serious was this vote for the U.S. president?
1: It may not have a lot of practical impact, but I think it is important in a symbolic way. You know, one of the main characteristics of Trump's tenure, both of his terms in office, has been the almost lockstep support that he has gotten for Republicans. That is beginning to break down in private and also sometimes in public. And especially on an issue as important as this one, to see him get defeated in the House is something that I'm sure makes him livid and shows that there are cracks that are beginning to emerge in his own control over his party. And so I think it does have meaning there, even if it only took a few Republicans defecting over to vote with the Democrats for this resolution to pass.
0: Yeah, that's right. Four Republicans joined in and voted in support of this resolution. What do we know about how serious the pushback that Trump is facing from within his party?
1: Well, it depends on what issue you're talking about, but we're seeing a kind of a pushback, as you say, that it really is stronger than I think what we've seen up until now. I'll give you an example. So Trump, a couple of weeks ago, came up with this idea for a, quote, weaponization fund that would give money to people who said they were targeted by the Biden administration, including potentially people who were tried and convicted of crimes around the January 6th insurrection. There was immediately a huge blowback, and there were angry meetings with Republicans in Congress where they essentially told the White House that you have to walk this back, that this is it just makes it seem like this our whole party is corrupt and self-dealing, and it's incredibly dangerous for those of us who are up for re-election in November. And then yesterday, the acting attorney general said that they're not going to go ahead with it after all. And so it shows that Trump can be responsive to that kind of pressure, and that Republican members are getting more and more worried about their own fates and whether or not Trump is going to drag them down.
0: Well, yeah, and Trump's not going to be around forever, but I'm sure there's other lawmakers who hope to be around for longer. But he's already lashed out on his Truth Social platform, calling the ones that voted against him bad Republicans. Do you think this could be the beginning of more kind of turning the tide, more Republicans unafraid to speak out and vote out against him?
1: I think it will be. You know, those four had each their own reasons for wanting to vote the way they did, but a couple of them are members from swing districts who are facing very tough re-elections. And, you know, every politician cares about their own survival. And with Trump extremely unpopular right now, his approval ratings are in the 30s. The Iran war is extremely unpopular. Inflation is going up. There is a feeling of disgruntlement out there in the country, and that always gets taken out on the ruling party, whichever it is. And so you see those Republicans in Congress who are feeling like Trump is not doing them any favors, and their own careers are on the line in the upcoming election in November, and they are going to feel like they have to show the voters back home that they're independent, and they're not just going to be a rubber stamp for him. And so I think you're going to see more and more of them stepping out, being critical, voting against him. And of course, that incurs his wrath. You know, he's not going to look at that as other presidents have in this kind of situation and said, well, I understand why they're doing it, so I'm not going to, you know, be too critical of them. That's not Trump's style. He's going to attack them, but actually that may even do them a favor in some cases. That may make them look like they're, you know, being courageous. So I do think we're going to see a lot more of those splits and a lot more Republicans stepping out against him.
0: Mm. Compare how Trump is reacting now to maybe how he would have reacted in the first term. Just wondering, like, how much is this kind of pushback is affecting what his actual actions are, I guess I should say, not his reactions, but his actions. Because, like we said, he's not, you know, not going to be elected again unless he tries to run for a third term and tries to get that figured out. But do you think it's going to change his actual actions? Because at this point, like, nothing's going to change his political future.
1: Well, you know, sometimes you can see cases where he does pull back under pressure. We saw that with this weaponization fund. But also, I think Trump doesn't really care much about Congress anymore.
0: Yeah.
1: You know, he has never been somebody who does a lot of legislating, who tries to pass complex bills to solve problems. He's much more interested in what he can do on his own. And I think a lot of Republican members of Congress are feeling like he is kind of indifferent to their fate. And, you know, frankly, if you just go by what he talks about when he's, you know, having these kind of long, rambling press conferences, the thing that is animating him most right now is his golden ballroom. And he doesn't, I think, spend a lot of time worrying about whether Republicans in Congress are going to win their elections or not. And, you know, that doesn't mean it's not going to be bad for him if they lose. If Democrats take over one or both houses, they can make his life very difficult. But, you know, he has other things that he's worried about. And I think he views other Republicans, the fate of the party, as just kind of a pesky annoyance that he has to deal with from time to time that distracts him from the stuff he really cares about.
0: Yeah. What do you think all this bodes for the midterm elections that are coming up?
1: Well, you know, Republicans were already looking at a major defeat. It usually happens, you know, people take out their anger on the president's party. And things are not so great now. The war in Iran is extremely unpopular. Gas prices are very high, and that has extraordinary political power, as we have learned. And inflation is going up, and they're looking at a really, really bad election day. And I think they all realize it now, and that's why they're starting to feel like the loyalty that they've shown to President Trump is not going to do them any favors between now and November.
0: Interesting stuff. Always appreciate your time and your insight, Paul. Thank you very much for this.
1: My pleasure. Thanks a lot.
0: That's Paul Waldman, a columnist with MS Now, formerly MSNBC. He's also the author of the Cross Section newsletter. Still lots to get to on the program. First, though, local news at 5:30 Pacific.
2: This is CBC News from Vancouver. I'm Robert Zimmerman at the top of the news. A family representative for the victims of child killer Alan Schoenborn says the BC Review Board's decision to grant him a conditional discharge is baffling. Schoenborn must report to a psychiatric clinic and live under supervision. Dave Teixeira says the family is disappointed but not surprised by the decision.
3: It's that slow train going down the track. If you could see over the years, especially in the last 5 years, Alan Schoenborn getting more and more freedoms and our mental health system getting more and more stressed. So when you have someone who's in a hospital for 16 years, there might be a feeling to push him out into another system.
2: In 2010, Schoenborn was found not criminally responsible for the stabbing and smothering of his three children. He legally changed his name 5 years ago to Ken John Johnson, a move that led the provincial government to pass legislation preventing those convicted of serious crimes from changing their name. The NDP says MLA Jordan Keeley should resign after he was charged with sexual assault. Tom Summer has the details.
4: NDP MLA Jennifer Whiteside says it's inappropriate for Keeley to continue serving in the legislature after being charged with sexual assault.
5: I would say that it is becoming a sad pattern with the Conservative Party. This is the second Conservative MLA who has had serious criminal charges laid against them.
4: Keeley was elected as a Conservative but then left the party. He's expressed interest in rejoining under leader Carrie Lynn Finley, but the party now says that will not be happening. Keeley has denied the charge and says he will continue to hold office. Anti-violence advocate Angela Marie McDougall says MLAs facing violent charges cannot properly represent their constituents.
6: They should take a leave of absence, if not resign.
4: Keeley's first court appearance is July 6. His constituent office remains open. Tom Summer, CBC News, Fort St. John.
2: Surrey's mayor says she had no prior knowledge of the police board's decision to fire Chief Norm Lipinski. Meanwhile, another board member has resigned in response to the firing. John Hernandez has more.
7: It has little to do with me as a mayor.
8: Speaking from a conference in Edmonton, Surrey Mayor Brenda Locke said she only caught wind of Police Chief Norm Lipinski's release on Monday. When asked why he was fired, she responded,
7: I'm not aware that Mr. Lipinski was fired yet.
9: So we're going to just leave it there for now. Thank you very much.
8: CBC News obtained a letter from Lipinski to the police union where the former top cop says he returned from vacation and was then called into a police board meeting where he was terminated without cause. In a statement, board member Han Madsen said, quote, "The board made the decision that we needed a new leader to support the transition into this next phase of SPS's future." The move has ignited two resignations from the police board. Chair Harley Chapel left on Tuesday, citing concerns over the influence of politics on the board. CBC News has confirmed a second member, James Caruana, resigned this morning. John Hernandez, CBC News, Surrey.
2: Police in Prince George have confirmed three recent fires were deliberately set. Four suspects have been arrested, but police say the incidents are unrelated. Dale Boyd has more.
10: The first fire happened on the morning of May 10th and didn't do major damage. The second was just over a week later on the 18th. That fire on the 1200 block of 4th Avenue in the city's downtown, behind Zoe's Java House, shut down the surrounding businesses with smoke and water damage. In that case, police say they found the suspect by looking at surveillance video and with help from local witnesses. Corporal Jennifer Cooper speaks for the Prince George RCMP.
11: Eyewitnesses have been quick to call in with what they're seeing, and that has actually helped propel these investigations forward.
10: Then on May 27th, three people were arrested after a fire near Clately Tenay Memorial Park. The suspects were all arrested and released with promises to appear in court. Downtown fires have been an ongoing concern in the city after a popular brewery was destroyed last year. Possible solutions will be discussed at the next Prince George City Council meeting. Dale Boyd, CBC News, Penticton.
2: Tickets to FIFA World Cup matches here in Vancouver may be out of reach for many fans due to the cost. And while organizers across Metro Vancouver are holding fan zones and viewing parties, not everyone is convinced they're worth paying for. Shivani Joshi has more.
12: Metro Vancouver will host several fan zones, including the official FIFA Fan Festival at Hastings Park, where premium tickets can cost up to $126. Local ticket broker Kingsley Bailey says sales have been slow.
13: Now, nobody wants to go to watch an event that's already going to be on a monitor, and the entertainment acts are okay, and there's nothing that really would entice me to spend money.
12: Meanwhile, Canada Soccer is bringing a free fan experience to the Shipyards, and Surrey is hosting three free fan zones. Dan Nielsen, project lead for the city's soccer fan zone, says the events are about bringing communities together.
14: We think it's just a great connection to bring our community out and celebrate the World Cup, but also cheer on Canada.
12: Whether fans choose a fan zone, a pub, or their own living room, organizers are hoping the World Cup becomes a shared experience well beyond the stadium. Shivani Joshi, CBC News, Vancouver.
2: And that's the CBC News from Vancouver. 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
0: Thanks so much, Robert Zimmerman, on our news desk on this Thursday afternoon. Let's look now at the weather forecast. Steve Jung is in for Darius for the next little bit. Hey there, Steve.
15: Hello there, Sarah.
0: Bit of a change in the weather forecast as we head towards the weekend, hey?
15: Yeah, definitely looking like it. For a lot of parts of the province, it has been sort of a mixed bag, but over the next couple of days, we can definitely expect those conditions to become more of the sort of cloudy and rainy variety. For tonight, expect cloud cover over much of the province. We had a risk of thunderstorms earlier today, but storm activity was fairly low, and what we did see was mostly contained to the southeastern part of the province, like the Kootenays, where fire danger is actually quite low at this time. So that is definitely something that we can be grateful for. We really haven't seen much in terms of new fire starts. We did have some that came about on Vancouver Island, just one that's a little bit northwest of Chemainus, but thankfully that one at this time is still quite small. Thunderstorm risk continues tonight in places like Revelstoke and Golden. We can expect the same for places like Prince George and Quesnel and Fort Nelson, and along with that, a chance of showers for much of the province. Tomorrow, we'll see those conditions continue for much of BC, but we will have a little bit of a break. We will have sort of a mix of sun and cloud to start the day in the southern interior. That's including Kelowna, and we'll see a mostly sunny forecast for Cranbrook.
0: All right, thanks so much for this, and you've got a bit of a fun fact for us.
15: Yeah, a bit of a history fun fact. So, Sarah, I'll ask you this really quickly. What's the first thing you think of when we talk about Napoleon Bonaparte?
0: that he was short and he had his arm in his arm.
15: Right,
0: up.
15: Right. Sorry, and that, and yeah, for a lot of folks, that's the first thing they think of, that he was small statured. But the thing is, he actually wasn't that short at all. In fact, he was actually average height for his time. Mm. So the reason being is because at the time of his death and on his death certificate, it's often interpreted that he was somewhere between 5'2" and 5'7" tall. But the thing is, this was measured in French feet, which is a system of measurement that was a compromise between the metric system and a traditional system of measurements that was used in France that extended all the way back to the Carolingian Empire. So that's centuries before Napoleon was even born. But the French inch was 2.71 centimeters, whereas the modern inch is 2.54 centimeters. So if those interpretations of his death certificate are accurate, in reality, he was probably closer to about 5'6", 5'7" tall, which is actually very typical for French men in the early 1800s. The image of a short Napoleon likely comes from English cartoonists like Isaac Cruikshank and James Gillray, who portrayed him as being kind of, you know, a short, you know, bad-tempered fellow wearing oversized boots, hats that were too big for him, and he would like drag his sword behind him because it was too big, and he was portrayed as being like half the height of his wife and his own troops. But this definitely influenced kind of people's image and perception of him, which is something that has persisted to this day. And now we even have a complex that's named after him.
0: That's true. Funny how history gets written. Thanks so much for this, Steve.
15: My pleasure.
0: That is Steve Jung on our weather desk this afternoon. Let's have a look at some of our current conditions throughout our listening area. Cold spot in the province is Dease Lake with some light rain. It's actually pretty heavy rain, actually, it looks like right now. So 6 degrees in Dease Lake with rain, cold spot in the province. Hot cold spot in the country, though, is Rhea Point, Nunavut, -4.7. It's raining and 16 degrees in Fort Nelson, 18 degrees in Fort St. John. Dawson Creek is 19. Bella Bella has some rain and it's 10 degrees, raining in Gadigates, and 11 degrees, also 11 in Prince Rupert. Looks like it's mostly just cloudy in Prince Rupert. Terrace, raining in 13. It's also 13 in Stewart right now. It's 12 degrees in Prince George, Burns Lake at 14 degrees. There's a thunderstorm in the Quesnel area right now, and it's 13. Quite a bit warmer in Clinton and 20 degrees. It's 23 in Kamloops, 24 degrees in Ashcroft. Merritt's at 18. Blue River is 14 degrees, and Lytton is 20. It's 19 right now in Creston and in the Cusp. It's 22 in Cranbrook and Castlegar. Sparwood's at 17. Nelson is 23. 20 degrees in Revelstoke and in Golden. Asuyas is the province's hot spot at 26. Not far behind the hot spot in the country. Also in the north, though, Northwest Territories, Dead Men Valley is sitting at 28 degrees. It's 23 in Summerland, 24 in Penticton, and same thing with Kelowna. We've got mostly sunny skies and we are at 24 degrees.

0: Well, artificial intelligence data centers are coming to BC. The biggest right now is set to be built in Vancouver alongside another center in Kamloops, but there have also been other proposed ones in Nanaimo, Terrace, and Prince George. Not everyone's happy about it. Two of the chief concerns are environmental risks and power demands, which often go hand in hand. But some energy experts say there are potential solutions. CBC Story producer George Baker has been looking into this, and we reached him in our Vancouver studio.
1: Good afternoon.
0: So what are AI data centers?
1: Well, Sarah, they are essentially giant warehouses of data that, without them, would make wide use of artificial intelligence impossible. Companies use these data centers to train AI models and applications that you and I might use in the future, and it takes an immense amount of energy to make them go. According to the International Energy Agency, the typical data center consumes about 100,000 households worth of energy per year. And the TELUS AI data center across the street from us here at CBC Vancouver, well, it's going to use 150,000 households worth of energy from BC Hydro. And a lot of that comes with concerns about the type of energy you need to fuel facilities and the amount of water they require to keep them cool and how many carbon emissions they will emit.
0: So what are some of the environmental concerns around AI data centers?
1: Well, data centers run 24/7 and require constant power to run. It's going to need a lot of hydropower to do that, but it won't be the only data center needing to be powered. TELUS has another facility here in Vancouver at Mount Pleasant and one in Kamloops. And Bell is proposing another six centers for this province, as well as there are facilities causing controversies in northern BC, as well as questions about some on Vancouver Island as well. And regardless of how they will be powered, they will all require water to keep cool in the summer and warm in the winter. Lots of water. And that was the impetus for an AI data center protest march last month here in Vancouver. Torin LaRocque was the organizer. I mean, he's 18 years old, works in a candy shop in North Vancouver. And he says he genuinely is concerned about all the energy demands these centers are going to make.
2: My main issue or concern is the amount of water that it will use. The environmental concerns are extremely important to me, as we are only here for a certain amount of time. The environment will be here after us. It was here before us. It is our duty to make sure that the environment and the earth is ready for the next generation as well, and that we don't ruin it before they get the chance to experience all the beauty that it has.
1: So Torin is interesting because he's clearly young. He's ostensibly the age group of people who these data centers are being built for. Yet there is skepticism from people in his age group about the impact all this will have on younger generations. And that's why Torin and a couple hundred of his friends marched from Waterfront Station here in Vancouver to the site of the TELUS Georgia Street data center to protest its construction.
0: So how has TELUS responded to these concerns?
1: Well, in two ways. TELUS says they will use a closed-loop liquid cooling system to keep the building cool. That closed-loop system would mostly use the same water over and over. Now, closed-loop systems are starting to become industry standard as water usage concerns grow. And the second way TELUS answers these questions is by using its energy power to recycle heat into what's called a district energy system. Now, that's a shared system for heating and cooling buildings, and typically it lowers costs and lowers carbon footprints. Now, normally, when you look around a neighborhood, each building has their own boiler, and that can be pretty inefficient way to heat and cool a neighborhood. But a district energy system centralizes all that. The idea with this massive AI data center is it would actually redistribute all of the BC Hydro energy it uses and send it out to surrounding neighborhoods around BC Play Stadium. Now, I'm not an expert, but I did speak with one. Gerard McDonald is a principal at Reshape Strategies, a company that has led district energy projects, including the one here in Vancouver at Olympic Village. He is one of the leading experts on district energy around the world. But full disclosure, he's also the partner of one of our esteemed colleagues, Jody Martinson. Normally, we wouldn't talk with our partner of a colleague for a story, but in this case, Gerard is actually the person to talk to about this. And I asked him about what TELUS is planning.
3: Well, it's actually a really exciting time for both district energy and the data center sectors. You know, with all this new AI development, the potential for reusing that heat is coming to the fore. You're having these called edge data centers embedded in our cities where we have a lot of buildings that need heat. And you put electricity into a data center, it comes out as high-grade waste heat on the back end. And the district heating system is the thing that connects the dots between the data center and the building. So the data center can dump heat into a district heating network. It's just like a network of hot water pipes that's usually buried in a city. And then those pipes are connected to buildings. And instead of the buildings having boilers and chillers and heat pumps, they have a very simple heat exchanger that allows you to draw the heat out of that district heating network that was generated or harvested, harnessed from the waste heat at the data center.
1: But I warn you, this isn't exactly tried and tested yet. In fact, the TELUS facility will be the first of its kind, as there are a few other data centers around the world that are actually running a district energy system, and nothing at the scale.
0: And how regulated is this?
1: Well, that's the thing, says Gerard McDonald.
3: Right now, this idea of like a 100 megawatt data center in a city, it's a new animal. And, you know, like a lot of things with AI, the regulations haven't really caught up to the pace that this industry is moving at. So there hasn't really been a lot of exploration in North America around how to regulate, what kind of requirements to put on these sort of facilities. There are international precedents. You know, Germany is a notable example where they do have some requirements on reusing heat from these facilities. And there's a little bit of wiggle room, but they require, you know, they use 5, 10, 15% of the heat, and it ratchets up over time.
1: That's Gerard McDonald from Reshape Strategies. And there's a lot of political components to this, of course. BC Greens leader Emily Lowen is calling for a pause in building AI data centers in BC until the environmental, health, and security risks of these facilities are properly understood and regulated. She has accused the province of a build first, regulate later model. And those concerns have been echoed by municipal leaders in northern BC, where former crypto coin mining operations have been converted into AI data centers.
0: Mm. And why is it important to track how much energy these data centers use?
1: Well, Sarah, this could really be a massive story beyond what we already know. BC Hydro is currently dealing with a group of new applicants who also want to build more data centers around this province. How many? Well, I asked BC Hydro, and they wouldn't say. The 2026 call for demand for emerging industries closed on March 9th, but they say the evaluation process is ongoing and shortlisted applicants are required to complete several additional steps before contracts can be awarded, which they anticipate will occur mid-September. So mark that on your calendar.
0: Will do. Doesn't BC, though, already have a cap on the amount of hydro energy that AI data centers can use?
1: Yes, the thing that we're watching for is whether and what other sources of energy these various data centers will require. Interestingly enough, I talked with Cornell University Professor of Energy, Fengqi Yu. He led a research project into the environmental and energy impact of AI boom around the world. His focus, though, mainly, though, was in the United States and Canada. And what he found was rather illuminating.
4: And the finding is kind of, you know, not surprising, but also interesting. On one hand, we did recognize that the annual energy consumption for the AI data centers would amount up to 250 terawatt hours, or in the optimistic case, only 147 terawatt hours. How much was that? That's pretty much about 10%. Of electricity consumption in the U.S., or almost the same size as the nationwide energy consumption in Germany by 2030 only.
1: I want to let that sink in. In the next 3.5 years, the United States alone is looking to add the energy demand the size that powers the entire country of Germany for AI data centers alone. The demand won't be the same here in BC, of course, but it's going to be significant. And will they all be powered by hydro energy? That's not clear. In the announcement for the Sizhalm's LNG terminal last week with Germany, Federal Energy Minister Tim Hodgson made it pretty clear LNG is going to play a role in AI development around the world.
0: George, thanks so much for this.
1: Sir, you're welcome.
0: That is George Baker, our story producer in our Vancouver studio.

0: Well, thanks so much for spending part of your Thursday with us here on Radio West. I'm Sarah Penton. And if you want to get a hold of us about anything you're hearing on the program, radiowest@cbc.ca is our email address. Well, do you have a preference for reading off a screen or with a book in your hands? It's a personal thing, of course. However, it does turn out your brain actually has a preference. Neuroscientists in Japan looked into what happens inside your head when consuming books in different media formats and found that there is one that reigns supreme. Torika Chur is our science columnist here on Radio West, and we reached her in Edmonton.
1: Hey, Sarah.
0: So which format comes out on top? I'm going to guess the hard copy.
1: Yeah, totally the paper copy. Yeah. When it comes to really a deep, complex understanding of the story, okay, paper comes out on top. So I read both, but this is neuroscience, and they found that the brains of people who read a tablet are really just less active than reading the same story when you're reading a physical book. The difference in brain activity was really striking, and so it's the paper book that kind of triggers more fun in your brain, a little bit more of a party.
0: Yeah, well, tell us a little bit more about that. Like, how does the brain activity differ?
1: Well, when you read a book on paper, it activates both hemispheres of your brain. So like left brain, right brain. The tablet doesn't. When you read a printed book, there's more of the areas of the brain that are linked to language that are active. It allows you to, the authors suggest that reading a print book allows you to organize the story information better. You, in fact, have a higher comprehension of the story elements, of the depth of the story. It's, you know, if you're writing a book report, you're better off reading the paper copy.
0: Makes sense. And so how do they study? Like, how do they know this?
1: Well, you want to read, so when you're measuring brain activity, there's a way to do this. It's called functional magnetic resonance imagery, or fMRI. And it's MRI technique, you know, same one you'd go to get your knee looked at. But instead, they're mapping the movement of the blood through the brain. Because the correlation is that where the blood is going, is that's the regions that are active. And there's lots and lots and lots and lots of studies that have used this technique. They did run into a bit of a snag here, because they were like, well, we can't have people doing this task, reading a print copy or a digital copy in the fMRI machine, because you can't take a tablet into a giant magnet. So like that won't work. The tablet will be thrown into the ceiling. So they're like, okay, these University of Tokyo researchers came up with a compromise. These participants were reading Japanese manga, and they read half of the book in digital and then would go in and read the rest in paper. Or there was another group that read the full manga book in print and then finish it in print in the fMRI machine. And they watched the brain activity. Okay. Then they gave them a test. They asked them complex questions about the narrative structural integration, the story structure, the plot. And the people that read the print version were faster to answer the questions and more accurate.
0: Interesting. And as an aside, tell us a little bit, for people who don't know, what is manga?
1: Oh, yeah. Manga is a Japanese graphic novel. Yeah. They've perfected it. Okay. It's a comic book, I guess. But it's not like Archie anymore. We're not in that territory. These are widely read in Japan, complex character development, story arcs, all those kinds of things. And they chose manga. Okay, so they chose manga because when you read this graphic novel, you have to do the spatial ordering of the panels. And they're often quite artistic and beautiful. It's not as easy necessarily as reading the panels just like left to right, 1, 2, 3, 4, 5, 6. There's more complexity to it, and it gives a lot of, sort of depth to the story. And they argued that this has a lot of different cues and stimuli when you're reading these. You're getting the story from multiple different ways, like visually and, of course, the text. And they were right, and it showed differences. They do say that if you were just read a text-based book, they expect the results not to change either.
0: Okay. So what can we learn then from this research about the best format to learn from while reading?
1: I mean, they make a really compelling argument that if you're reading something where you really want depth. You really want to maybe integrate it in your life. Like, say it's a self-help book, or if it's, you've got to write a book report on it because you got finals coming up, or you just, it's a really complex story that you, that, you know, you have to kind of, I do this. I think everyone does in the novels that are, you know, they're just complicated. They're going back and forth. There's lots of characters, lots of maybe historically accurate events or something, but a really complex story. I find my way thumbing back through the pages because I remember the tactile sensation about where in the novel that was. And I, you know, scroll back and I have trouble doing that on an e-reader. I find, and what this research is saying is that there's kind of a time and a place. Like, my e-reader is great for page turners. You know, look, I will never turn down a good Emily Henry, James Patterson. You know, these are best-selling authors for a reason. And not to throw shade, but their stories maybe aren't as convoluted or complex as the new Ken Follett novel, which I can't wait to read. But that, I've read Ken Follett, and it's, oh my God, there's so many characters and they're related in different ways and there's big historically accurate events that happen. And I find I have to jump back and forth a lot. So that's where the depth of the story is you need to really immerse yourself into it. It's not just a page turner. And that would be more best suited as a physical book. It's gonna weigh 20 pounds, but, you know, I get it. So I think what this is saying, and it adds to this whole field of research of digital versus analog, especially in things like education. Analog, whether it's writing down your appointments or taking notes in class, you know what? Analog always shows up the best.
0: Yeah, makes sense. I believe it. Tora, thanks so much for this.
1: You're welcome.
0: That's Tora Couture, our science columnist here on Radio West. News in the entertainment world. Remember The Littlest Hobo? That classic Canadian TV series about that dog that always knew what to do. It's getting a 10-episode revival. Should be interesting to see how that goes. Thanks very much for spending part of your Thursday with us here on the program. I'm Sarah Penton. We're back with you tomorrow, 4:05 Pacific, 5:05 Mountain. Our email address, radiowest@cbc.ca. 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
0: The Current with Matt Galloway. 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Then, in half an hour, it's As It Happens.
3: Hi, I'm Chris Howden. Jared Kushner and Ivanka Trump are touting big plans to build a new resort on an idyllic island in Albania. A local ecologist says that is bad news for birds, and Albanians like him are ready to put up a fight.
4: The question isn't whether AI will transform our lives, it will. The question is, will it improve the lives of all Canadians or benefit only a few?
5: A promise and a warning. Prime Minister Mark Carney has revealed his government's plan for Canada's AI future. He says the technology will help businesses compete globally, but admits it comes with risks to privacy, to online safety, and to employment. There are also concerns about the land, water, and energy needed to process all that data.
6: In some cases, we're seeing hundreds of acres of land required for a single data center.
5: Welcome to Your World Tonight. I'm Martina Fitzgerald. Also on the program.
7: It's incredibly hard to prove what the face value of the individual ticket was.
5: The difficult task of trying to crack down on overpriced resale tickets. Whatever you think about artificial intelligence, the Prime Minister wants Canadians to get on board. He's outlined a new national economic strategy. It aims to take the current level of AI adoption, 12%, up to 60% in less than a decade. But as Marina von Stackelberg tells us, there are still a lot of questions from Canadians about reliability, privacy, and jobs.
4: I use AI, as many do. It's very powerful.
8: Prime Minister Mark Carney says Canada's new plan to deal with artificial intelligence will ensure the technology is built with safety, reliability, and sovereignty in mind.
4: The question isn't whether AI will transform our lives. It will. The question is, will it improve the lives of all Canadians or benefit only a few?
8: The strategy commits more than $2 billion in spending to help the country adopt and adapt to the emerging technology. Part of it looks to ease some of the distrust around AI. The federal government promises free training for Canadians on how to use and understand it, and protections against AI-generated disinformation and images. But Conservative Deputy Leader Melissa Lantzman says the strategy does little to tackle safety concerns.
9: There is no details in this strategy about privacy, about security, about how to keep Canadians safe.
10: Well, I think if we waited this long, we really did need more detail.
8: Michael Geist, an expert in privacy law, agrees. He says after a six-month delay, the new strategy feels like a first draft.
10: There's clear recognition that one of the ways to ensure that there's greater trust in AI is to ensure that we've got updated, modernized privacy rules that can address some of the real challenges and concerns that are out there.
8: Along with trying to improve trust, the strategy also lays out how Ottawa plans to keep up with AI. It says Canada will create its own supercomputer. That is one of the most time-sensitive measures, according to Rosalie Wanch, a researcher and economist with the C.D. Howe Institute.
11: Data centers are certainly controversial. They use a lot of energy. There's environmental concerns. But at the same time, they're the necessary infrastructure if Canada wants to be globally competitive in AI.
8: The strategy also tries to manage changes AI will make to the labor market. It aims to get the majority of Canadian businesses to adopt AI within the next 8 years and create 250,000 new jobs. A senior government official, though, would not say if they have an estimate of how many jobs could be lost to AI. The NDP's Don Davies calls the strategy reckless and inadequate.
12: I don't believe that mass adoption of AI will create jobs. I think it'll cost jobs. And until there's measures that are in place that will address that, I don't think the strategy is complete.
8: Right now, experts say there is very little data on how AI is already impacting the labor market, employment, and the entire Canadian economy. Marina von Stackelberg, CBC News, Ottawa.
13: As you just heard in Marina's story, data centers are controversial. More AI means more large-scale data centers will be needed. Right now, Canada has 5, but there are almost 100 more in development, mostly in Alberta. As Kyle Bax reports, that big opportunity comes with big pushback.
14: A construction site just north of Calgary where dozens of workers are building a new data center. It's the third facility in Alberta by Montreal-based developer eStructure, founder Todd Coleman.
15: It is Alberta's first truly hyperscale, large-scale data center at 90 megawatts.
14: It may be the first, and many more are coming. A wave of new, more powerful facilities are being developed. New research from Toronto's York University points to a dramatic shift in data centers in the country. The ones being built now have 10 times the capacity of what's come before.
6: In some cases, we're seeing hundreds of acres of land required for a single data center.
14: Researcher Lindsay Rollheiser says Alberta is at the heart of this all.

0: natural gas power generation plant and a data center that is going to be the largest in Canada to be proposed here.
1: And many feel there's a lack of information about noise levels, water use, impacts to traffic levels, and property values.
2: There are a number of people I know who are preparing or have listed their homes. There are businesses who I know are looking to relocate out of town.
1: Some in the industry say change is already underway, such as new technology in data centers to reduce water and electricity needs. Matt Milton is president of Microsoft Canada.
3: We will pay our share for energy, and we will ensure that electricity rates do not go up for Canadians.
1: For eStructure's Todd Coleman, the sector has to be more open with communities.
4: Whether it's misinformation or even the right information, the questions just haven't been answered. It's on all of us to get out there and take their questions, address them openly, make sure we're working towards solutions.
1: And there is urgency to get it right for an industry where growth is not slowing down, but accelerating. Kyle Bax, CBC News, Calgary.
5: Coming up, a ceasefire agreed to and rejected. Hezbollah says the fighting will not stop in Lebanon until Israel withdraws. And the jet fuel shortage that wasn't. Airlines that warned about the consequences of running out now say there's no need to worry. Later, we'll have this story.
6: Ahead of next week's World Cup, Ontario is cracking down on ticket resellers hoping to cash in on the world's biggest sporting event.
7: We want the average person to be able to go to venues, sports venues, concerts, without getting gouged.
6: But with the face value of tickets already sky high, there are doubts it will make any difference. And some say it may make things even worse. I'm Jamie Strachan in Toronto. That story coming up on Your World Tonight.
5: Ukrainian President Volodymyr Zelensky has written a rare open letter to Vladimir Putin. It proposes a face-to-face meeting with the Russian president. The two nations have been at war since Russia invaded in 2022. In the letter, Zelensky says the U.S. is fully focused on Iran, and he suggests Ukraine and Russia resolve the conflict directly. U.S. President Donald Trump says it would be great if the two leaders met. A new ceasefire proposal between Israel and Lebanon is already on shaky ground. Hezbollah has rejected the U.S.-backed plan as attacks continue on both sides of the border. Sasha Petrasek reports.
8: That is the sound of Lebanon's ceasefire today, as Israeli shelling and fighting by Hezbollah militants continues. No sign of the promised pause for peace as Israel continues occupying southern Lebanon. No end to casualties either, as the UN says one peacekeeper was killed nearby, and Lebanese media reports five villagers dead. They always say it's a ceasefire, and we rejoice, says displaced villager Deeb Mohammed Awad. But we are stuck in the same place with Israeli strikes. Yesterday's agreement was announced by U.S. officials in Washington.
9: Israel and Lebanon agreed to the implementation of a ceasefire.
8: It's supposed to lay a path for a suspension of fighting in Lebanon in a conflict between Israel and Iranian proxy Hezbollah that was reignited when the U.S. and Israel attacked Iran 3 months ago. Iran now says there can be no peace deal there until fighting stops in Lebanon. The Lebanese government also wants peace, but it has little control over the strong Hezbollah army. Hezbollah rejected the ceasefire until Israel withdraws entirely from Lebanon in a statement on Lebanese TV. In the meantime, northern Israel lives under the threat of Hezbollah rocket fire and drone attacks, say Israelis in Nahariya and other towns near the border, like Gershon.
10: We want peace, but always they attack Israel. Always.
8: Israeli Prime Minister Benjamin Netanyahu has taken a tough stand against Hezbollah. He faces re-election this year and needs a clear military victory. He's even resisted efforts by U.S. President Donald Trump to rein him in. A ceasefire in Lebanon isn't impossible, says Aaron David Miller, a former Mideast negotiator for the U.S., but it's up to outside forces

0: to make it happen.
1: If Iran is prepared to squeeze Hezbollah to stand down, and Trump is prepared to pressure Netanyahu to do so, it's not unimaginable that you could get a prolonged period of quiet. But that situation has not happened yet.
0: And the quiet seems far from arriving in Lebanon. Sasha Petrosik, CBC News, Toronto.
2: Donald Trump is lashing out at four Republicans who joined Democrats on a vote to stop military action against Iran. As Paul Hunter explains, it's the latest in a string of political setbacks for Trump.
3: On this vote, the yeas are 215 and the nays are 208.
4: The vote on Capitol Hill this week was a rare rebuke of the U.S. president. Remarkable because it included a handful of Republicans siding with Democrats against Donald Trump in efforts to force an end to the U.S. war in Iran. Four Republicans, to be exact, enough to pass the resolution, even if it was merely symbolic, with no real chance of actually coming into effect. Some of those Republicans, now unafraid to vote against the president's war that began without the say-so of Congress. Republican Representative Brian Fitzpatrick.
5: You either follow the law or you change the law. You can't violate the law. That's not an option.
4: And here's fellow Republican Tom Barrett.
6: Congress alone declares war. That's something that we have to be, you know, certainly protective of.
4: Today, Trump himself lashed out at them on social media, calling them grandstanders who should be ashamed of themselves. This after more than a year in office for Trump, where his party was seemingly in lockstep with whatever he did. Lately, though, a string of actions by Trump have left some Republicans mystified, if not angry at him. There was pushback over a $1.8 billion fund seen as aiding those who took part in the Capitol Hill riots January 6, 2021. That fund, now abandoned by Trump after a court questioned it. And on Trump's nomination this week for acting director of U.S. National Intelligence, more pushback from Republicans who flat out said he's not qualified. Meanwhile, Trump's construction of a giant ballroom on the grounds of the White House.
7: There will never be another building like this.
4: Continues to face challenges in court. And then there's the Kennedy Center.
8: So we're at the Kennedy Center. Needs a lot of work. We're going to fix it, make it beautiful.
4: That's Trump last year. But now, after it was renamed the Trump Kennedy Center, that's been turned back by the courts as well. And the list goes on. As Republicans increasingly worry, Trump's actions will sting the party big time in the coming midterm elections. On that, say some, consider Trump's recent comments on whether he feels pressure to end the war because of the midterms and the cost of living issues. Said Trump, in part,
8: he's got the midterms. I don't care about the midterms.
4: Trump allies insist he is absolutely focused on the midterms, but it's been a complicated couple of weeks for him as the November elections now draw ever closer. Paul Hunter, CBC News, Washington.
2: Trump's former national security advisor, John Bolton, has agreed to plead guilty to one count of retaining classified information. That, according to multiple U.S. media reports. Bolton served in the White House during Trump's first term before being fired in 2019. He faces 18 charges connected to how he handled sensitive information while writing a book critical of Trump. This deal with the Justice Department would mean no prison time, but Bolton would pay a multi-million dollar fine. It still needs to be approved by a judge.

0: First Nations groups in Alberta are again voicing concerns about a potential separation referendum in that province. The Treaty 8 First Nations of Alberta are critical of the lack of formal consultation. As Aaron Collins reports, they say the province is inviting a constitutional conflict.
1: It's clear that the UCP is here to accommodate the separatists.
2: Treaty 8 Grand Chief Trevor Mercredi clear. There can be no talk of Alberta separation without first consulting with First Nations. And Mercredi says that duty to consult is being ignored by Premier Danielle Smith.
1: Courts have determined time and time again our rights. Yet we have a premier that seems to think that all our rights don't matter, that treaty rights don't matter, that our people don't matter.
2: Mercredi says Alberta must stop all attempts to hold a referendum on independence until that consultation happens, a point raised in an exchange between the premiers of Manitoba and Alberta last week.
3: But we want to make sure that we have a very clear understanding of what the duty to consult really means and what it doesn't mean. And I think at the moment there's a lack of clarity on that.
4: And you've talked a lot about...
5: Sorry, I'd like to respond. So I think we know that is not correct, a lot of what you just said there, Premier Smith.
2: Manitoba Premier Wab Kanoo reacting to the move by Alberta's Treaty 8 in Winnipeg today.
5: I think it's great that First Nations in Alberta are trying to stop the referendum. There's no need for a separation referendum.
2: An Alberta court threw out the sovereignty petition last month over a failure to consult with First Nations. The Alberta government is appealing that decision. And in a statement today, the Premier's office wrote that the referendum question doesn't trigger any duty to consult. We must trust that Albertans will freely and openly debate this question and ultimately make the right decision for our province.
6: Our Alberta roots run deep.
2: Alberta's sovereigntists have long claimed to have support among the province's First Nations. This exchange comes from a separatist town hall held this week.
7: My question to you is, can Indigenous people sell the resources under their feet? Thank you.
8: That's an excellent question. So you are an Indigenous man? And what do you feel about this event tonight?
7: I love it. I got the hat.
2: Meanwhile, opposition to Alberta's sovereigntists is organizing.
9: Are we going to let this happen?
10: No!
9: I cannot thank
2: mobilizing volunteers across the province. Chief Mercredi says he will encourage his members to vote to keep Alberta in Canada and doesn't rule out other acts of civil disobedience if their voices aren't heard.
1: Separation is not happening. Separation of Alberta from the Canadian Federation is not happening.
2: Canada's First Nations leading the fight to keep the country together. Aaron Collins, CBC News, Calgary.
11: The Canadian economy is resilient.
0: Federal Finance Minister François-Philippe Champagne is standing by his deficit projections despite doubt from Ottawa's budget watchdog. The Parliamentary Budget Office says this year's deficit will be $71.8 billion. That's about $6.5 billion higher than Ottawa's spring projection, mainly because of lower income tax revenue and higher program expenses. Champagne says the International Monetary Fund agrees Canada's economy is sound.
11: Canada has the strongest fiscal position of the G7. The OECD, which is also an international body, just said we will have the second fastest growth in the G7.
0: The PBO also forecasts the next 5 years, predicting annual deficits will average $4.6 billion higher than the government's projections. This is Your World Tonight. I'm Martina Fitzgerald. You can hear Your World Tonight wherever you are. Subscribe to our podcast on your favorite podcast app or download the CBC News app. Just go to the local tab and press play. It's been 3 months since a crucial Middle East oil shipping route was effectively blocked because of the U.S.-led war in Iran. Canadians have seen the price at the pump spike for drivers and dire warnings about jet fuel supply for air travelers. But now, as Anis Hadari reports, there's a surprising message from some major airlines, including Air Canada.
10: I have never seen an air carrier come out, particularly at the start of the busiest season, and say, don't worry about fuel.
12: Jet fuel shortage? What jet fuel shortage? Rick Erickson was a little surprised to see an Air Canada email explicitly saying everything's fine.
10: In other words, please, please don't cancel your flights, or please, please keep continuing to think about going to Europe.
12: He's an independent airline analyst in Calgary and says he thinks Air Canada wants to make sure its customers keep flying on profitable routes. The company recently emailed customers saying, quote, there is no fuel shortage affecting our operations, including across Europe.
10: I suspect part of the reason they're coming up with this message right now is they have seen a downturn in what they had expected.
12: For its part, Air Canada told CBC News demand is still strong for Europe. It's also not the only airline publicly dismissing concerns about fuel supply. German giant Lufthansa also said it's confident there's enough fuel for the summer, though it did cancel thousands of flights back in April. Ryanair, which carries the most passengers in Europe, recently told investors there are almost zero concerns over fuel supply.
13: So what they're trying to do is get that buzz going, hey, look, it's not a big concern that we thought it might be or the industry thought it would be.
12: Carl Moore is an aviation expert and management professor at McGill University in Montreal.
13: And don't forget that Air Canada and Lufthansa are big partners. And so they would be aware of each other's move. They would talk to each other and say, hey, how did it work for you guys?
12: Part of why there may be more European jet fuel available than predicted, producers around the world shifted, at least temporarily. Jet fuel blocked from exiting the Strait of Hormuz has been replaced by sources from Nigeria and the United States.
14: It definitely does feel like we're kicking the can down the road here.
12: Matt Smith is director of commodity research with analytics firm Kepler. He says redirecting supplies from Africa and North America won't replace millions of barrels that can't exit the Persian Gulf.
14: We already know that there's this massive hole in terms of the supplies. It's when those inventories start getting to really critically low levels, that's when there is perhaps the aha moment. And when we get that, it's going to be too late and we really could see prices ripping higher from here.
12: So while airlines are saying, don't worry, we have fuel in Europe, some are also saying it's still too expensive, with flight cancellations continuing in parts of North America over the cost. Anis Haidari, CBC News, Calgary.
0: A Canadian will be part of the comeback for tennis great Serena Williams. The 44-year-old Williams is coming out of 4 years of retirement to play at the Queen's Club Championship, which opens next week in London. Victoria Mboko confirmed today she is Williams' doubles partner. Mboko is a star in Canadian tennis. She's ranked as the number one singles player in this country and ninth worldwide. The Ontario government is more than doubling the maximum fine for selling FIFA World Cup tickets above their original value. It says that will protect buyers from exploitive resellers and also help more people attend games. But tickets are already really expensive. And as Jamie Strachan reports, there are doubts about how effective the strategy will be.
15: It's an experience. It's coming to Canada. So, yeah, looking forward to it.
16: In Toronto's Nathan Phillips Square, with the World Cup 1 week away, anticipation is high. But many realize seeing a game in person is unlikely.
17: I'm not holding my breath because I don't think they'll drop, to be honest. But if they do, that would be great.
16: Tickets for the world's premier sporting event aren't cheap. For games in Toronto, the province is promising to protect fans from sky-high prices on the secondary market. Premier Doug Ford says Ontario will increase fines for ticket resellers like StubHub and SeatGeek from $10,000 to $25,000 for selling tickets above face value.
18: We want the average person to be able to go to venues, sports venues, concerts, without getting gouged.
16: But for the World Cup, it won't be easy, or in many cases even needed. Take, for example, Canada's opening game in Toronto. Like most World Cup tickets, the face value is exorbitantly high. On FIFA's official site, the cheapest ticket, about $2,300. On a number of secondary sites, tickets are listed between $600 and $1,000. Ford acknowledges FIFA can charge what it wants.
18: They can dictate the cost of the game. I have no problem with that. So if one game is more important than the other and they put up the prices, that's the market.
16: David Clement, policy director of the Consumer Choice Center, a consumer advocacy group, calls the province's plan performative. Clement says the face value of a World Cup ticket is nearly impossible to pin down based on a number of factors, including what source it was purchased from and when, as FIFA released so-called dynamically priced tickets at different times.
19: I don't foresee a scenario where anybody is fined. In a nutshell, the law sounds like a symbolic win. It sounds like it's benefiting consumers, but all it has done is entrench the monopoly for live events.
16: Clement also points out sites like StubHub at least offer buyers and sellers protection against fraudulent tickets and transactions, something not considered by this legislation.
19: They ultimately turn to outlets like Facebook Marketplace, which has no protections for buyers in the secondary market, and that creates a huge risk in terms of consumer fraud.
16: The fine increase goes into effect June 11th, the day before Canada plays its first game. Jamie Strachan, CBC News, Toronto.
0: Finally tonight.
20: For many years, a community has been defined by enslavement. And that enslavement has created a reference point that, you know, people are reticent to share their history.
0: 400 years of that history now on display in a traveling exhibit titled We and the Sea. It tells the stories of African Nova Scotian seafarers that had long been largely absent from historical accounts. Its first stop, Birchtown, Nova Scotia, where the CEO of the Black Cultural Center, Russell Gross, hopes to bring that history to the forefront.
20: Things like this create an opportunity where we can turn that page and show that, you know, through the atrocities of enslavement, there were contributions made to society.
0: Andrea Davis is executive director of Birchtown's Black Loyalist Heritage Center, where the exhibit launched. She's an eighth generation Black Loyalist descendant and calls this moment historic.
21: This exhibit is all about recognizing and storytelling about the African Nova Scotia fishermen, a story that's not told, a story that I didn't even know much about myself.
0: Olympian Marjorie Turner Bailey is also a descendant of Black Loyalists. She said she didn't know much about her history growing up in the only Black family in Lockport, Nova Scotia, but came to know more as she traveled for sports.
22: Young people have to be taught. I don't care what color you are. I don't care anything like that. They have to be taught about people and history. It's important, and it makes us better.
0: Thanks for being with us. This has been Your World Tonight for Thursday, June 4th. For news anytime, go to our website, cbcnews.ca. For CBC News, I'm Martina Fitzgerald. Good night.

0: Good evening, I'm Robert Zimmerman with the latest headlines from Vancouver. A family representative for the victims of child killer Alan Schoenborn says the BC Review Board's decision to grant him a conditional discharge is baffling. Schoenborn must report to a psychiatric clinic and live under supervision. Dave Teixeira says Schoenborn's violent tendencies and unwillingness to take part in drug and alcohol counseling could pose a risk to the public. Police are searching for a former NHL enforcer who allegedly assaulted a Maple Ridge taxi driver in an unprovoked attack last September. 57-year-old Link Gates has now been charged with assault and mischief under $5,000. Police say a warrant has been issued for his arrest. And the emergency department in 100 Mile House is set to close for 13 hours starting tomorrow morning at 7. People are being asked to access care in Williams Lake. This is the 18th closure of the ER this year. And now the forecast on the North Coast, mainly cloudy tomorrow with a high of 14, highs up to 18 and cloudy in the Peace. In the central interior, a chance of showers and thunderstorms with a high of 15, highs to 19 with a chance of thunderstorms and some sunshine in the Kootenays. In the southern interior, mainly cloudy with a high of 20. And for Metro Vancouver, Greater Victoria and the Fraser Valley, a chance of showers tomorrow. We may see some thunderstorms with highs to 17.
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2: Hello, I'm Neil Kirksall.
3: Good evening, I'm Chris Howden. This is As It Happens. Tonight,
2: prompting discussion, the Prime Minister unveils a new AI strategy that he says will help Canada catch up with the rest of the world. Our guest says it is a start, but it could use some fine-tuning.
3: Undone deal. Hezbollah has rejected a deal brokered between Israel and Lebanon. Our guest in Beirut tells us people there were already referring to the ceasefire as a less fire anyway.
2: Birds of a Feather Part 1. A protester in Albania tells us a crucial stopover for migrating birds is in danger of being destroyed because Jared Kushner and Ivanka Trump want to build a resort.
3: Birds of a Feather Part 2. Trixie and Nacho have been busy getting busy, which is great because the prolific parakeet couple are almost single-handedly rebuilding New Zealand's Kakariki Karaka population.
2: Expressing reservations, a scientist explains how the late Nobel Prize-winning physicist Richard Feynman devised a mathematical solution to that eternal question, stick with your favorite restaurant or risk trying somewhere new.
3: And when life gives you linens. Blanket forts aren't just a quilt draped over some stuffed animals on the couch anymore. Now that some students in Las Vegas have definitively shattered the world record for building the biggest one ever. As it happens, the Thursday edition, radio that's usually suspicious of blanket statements.

0: It is rapidly changing almost every aspect of Canadians' lives, and now the federal government says it has a plan to deal with artificial intelligence. Today, Prime Minister Mark Carney unveiled Canada's new AI strategy. It outlines priorities including protecting children from online harms, providing AI literacy training, and boosting Canadian businesses' adoption of AI. Speaking to reporters this morning, Mr. Carney stressed why those goals are so significant.
1: The question isn't whether AI will transform our lives. It will. AI is already changing how we work, how we learn, and how we connect. The question is, will it improve the lives of all Canadians or benefit only a few? And that's why we must take a positive, pragmatic, and prudent approach that builds safe, reliable, and sovereign AI for workers and businesses, for Canada, and for our allies.
0: Prime Minister Mark Carney announcing the federal government's AI strategy in Toronto today. Emily Laidlaw is a professor at the University of Calgary and the Canada Research Chair in Cybersecurity Law. We reached her in Calgary.
2: Emily Laidlaw, from what you've seen in this document and heard from the Prime Minister, is Canada actually on the right track to deliver on what the Prime Minister is promising there?
3: Well, I think that it needs to start on a track, and the strategy is a way to kind of create that framework. And I think that the framework does set out all the key building blocks that you want, the focus on safety, a focus on safeguarding democracy, on facilitating literacy and kind of uptake by Canadians, but also kind of funding and investing in Canadian sovereignty and commercial enterprises.
2: Leading up to an announcement like this and doing the work you do, was this an exhale moment for you?
3: It was a little bit of an exhale, and also that moment of pause and the usual frustration. I think that some of that frustration was expected. We have known for a while that the federal government is not planning to reintroduce AI legislation. So it should not have been a surprise to me, and was not, that it was not featured in this strategy. There was a very clear prioritization of privacy law and online harms. And there is some sense to that. Those are the building blocks, I'd say. They're the foundation of AI safety. But we still do need some general purpose AI law, because these more narrow specific privacy and online harms type legislation don't cover the broader field. They don't look at questions like, are there certain types of AI that are unsafe and should not be introduced at all? And if we look at our European partners, their AI Act does approach it in that particular way, as a sort of risk management and assessment of, gee, you know, maybe we shouldn't have emotion manipulating AI permissible, social scoring, things like that.
2: You advised the government as well as it drafted the Online Harms Act. What kinds of things did you raise in those discussions?
3: One of the key focuses was, how do we address AI facilitated harms, in particular chatbots? You know, the online harms legislation in Bill C-63 that died with Parliament's prorogation in January 2025, that was focused narrowly on social media. And that was appropriate at the time that it was drafted out, starting in 2021, 2022. But we saw with, you know, the horrors of the tragedy of Tumblr Ridge, we've seen the kind of mainstreaming of the use of deepfakes for all kinds of abuse, that the AI plays a key role in facilitating harm and facilitating all kinds of online harms. And so we had to take a closer look at that. And I think that online harms is the right place to address things like companion chatbots and AI safety and general chatbot safety. And so I'm hopeful that we're going to see that in the legislation that's reintroduced, but one never knows. You also have to think practically about the idea of building out a new regulator and funding that and getting it off the ground.
2: This strategy says that it, you know, it wants to protect young people from the potential risks of AI. Do you think parents should feel comforted by this strategy so far?
3: I would be if I was a parent looking at this, thinking, is my kid going to have certain safeguards in place? But the devil's always in the details, right? I'd say that there's two things as a parent I'd be looking at. One is safeguarding, but the other is training and preparing kids for the future. A major piece in this strategy was AI literacy. And it wasn't just kids focused, but all of us need to upskill, and kids need to be prepared for what the future holds.
2: There are promises from the government in terms of how to help the workforce, AI literacy training, plans to help young people find jobs in a disrupted market. In a statement to CBC News, though, the Canadian Union of Public Employees, QP, wrote that Canada is, quote, putting the profits of big tech billionaires ahead of workers and the public by soft-pedaling protections against the risks of AI, unquote. Should Canadian workers trust the government's approach here based on what you've seen?
3: Well, I think it's fair to say that the unknowns of the impact on the workforce and those losing jobs as a result of AI is not addressed in this strategy. And it probably should be, because it's one of the risks that we know is ahead of us. It's entirely unclear what that is precisely. But I would not say that this strategy is focused on protecting big tech. I think it's actually the opposite. It's looking at building out Canadian digital sovereignty, of nurturing homegrown talent and creating an environment where those companies want to stay here.
2: There was an Ipsos poll recently, and it found Canadians are among the least trusting and least enthusiastic populations when it comes to AI. What would you say to people who are listening and are completely skeptical of this technology and find it jarring to hear the Prime Minister talking about adopting it at all?
3: Well, I don't think it should be jarring, but I think that Canadian culture has always been a bit more scrutinizing about the adoption of technology. I remember I lived abroad for years and always ordered in my groceries. And when I came back to Canada, absolutely nobody was doing that. I think that the challenge that we face, though, is AI is accelerating so quickly, and those that adopt it, and I mean in meaningful ways, right, then they are getting the benefits.
2: You were at your daughter's high school graduation today. Did it come up in the speeches or the conversations after the caps were in the air?
3: No. That is the interesting thing. I sat through several speeches at my daughter's high school graduation today, and AI did not come up once. But things like your interests and your passions and like contributing to your communities and being part of that world, absolutely, that was still dominating the conversation.
2: Professor, I'm very glad we could speak. Thank you.
3: Thank you so much.
0: Emily Laidlaw is a professor at the University of Calgary and the Canada Research Chair in Cybersecurity Law. She's in Calgary.

0: It's being called the Flamingo Revolution. Thousands of protesters wielding cutouts of pink flamingos flooded the capital of Albania this week over a massive development project championed by none other than Jared Kushner, U.S. President Donald Trump's son-in-law. The luxury development on the Adriatic coast would include hotels, apartments, villas, and a marina on a wildlife reserve and an uninhabited island. Here's what Ivanka Trump, Donald Trump's daughter and Jared Kushner's wife, said about the site this week.
1: We were on a friend's boat and we stopped for a swim. Effectively, that's how we found it. We swam to the islands. We went on a hike barefoot all the way up to the top and we were just captivated.
0: Ivanka Trump talking to podcaster David Senra this week. The development is meant to bolster tourism, but protesters are worried about local wildlife, specifically the pink flamingo, which is currently a protected migratory bird species. Joni Vorpsi is an ecologist with an NGO called the Protection and Preservation of Natural Environment in Albania. He's also been protesting today. We reached him in Tirana, Albania.
2: Joni, how does her assessment of what happened, her origin story or relationship with this island, sit with you?
3: Yeah, hearing this in a radio through the setup that I'm speaking, it felt like I was talking on the phone with her, and it felt like it was someone that saw the place exactly and want to visit again that place like it is and not actually to transform it into a resort.
2: But the reality is that that is what's going to happen. It is a privately held island from the reporting we've seen. An investment firm linked to Ivanka Trump's husband, Jared Kushner, was given special investor status, according to the Associated Press, by officials in Albania. How does that plan and how it is unfolding sit with you?
3: Yeah, unfortunately, yes. So the island and also the part in front, the land in front that is the protected area, Vjosnar protected area, which is the place where the construction started immediately without any prior notification, are about to become a new city. So they both will be under development, but the intervention is happening currently in the Vjosnar protected area.
2: Is there construction happening right now? You've seen it?
3: So for the moment they have stopped. They are like the protests have happened and it seems that the machineries are not moving, but for 1 month straight there have been a big aggression inside the protected area in these very fragile habitats, in the sand dunes and in the forest, the marshland that is inside the forest.
2: Describe this area for our listeners, this island. What kind of wildlife is at risk in your view?
3: Yes, so the area is very magical. We are talking about one of the last wild coastlines in the Adriatic Sea. You have a lagoon, a very big lagoon, a nice one. From one side, you have the salinas that are also big. And then you go in the western part where there are age-long sand dunes that sustain very important wildlife like the sea turtles. And just next to the sand dunes, it's the support of the forest, which is a pine forest, a very nice one. And the last remaining ones in the coastal part of Albania. Then it's surrounded by other wetlands. So it's a complex of wetland, very magical when it comes to wildlife because it's a key stopover on the Adriatic flyway. So you can imagine that a lot of birds are migrating through this path. So it's like a magical scene when it comes to wildlife and landscape there.
2: Albania's prime minister was on CNN and was played a clip of you speaking about these very things, your concerns about this development. Here's what he said.
4: It's exactly the portrait of someone who is misled or who is part of the misleaders. Because first of all, there is no project. He is talking about a project that he has never seen anywhere, but in fake pictures created and thrown in the network of social media in Albania. There is not a project yet.
2: How do you respond to what the prime minister is saying?
3: Yeah, that's funny because these fake images are on Jared Kushner's page, first of all. And it's of course not fake news. And imagine how bad the situation is if there is no project, then how come dozens of bulldozers and trucks go inside there, put gravel, put a fence. They even don't let people go in the public part of the land. So of course there is a project. Now they are hiding it. The renders were published since 2 years ago. So we are not looking at AI pictures. It's very easy. You just enter on the Jared Kushner's page and you find the renders.
2: Kushner's business partner, Asher Abecera, put out a public statement in response to the coverage and wrote, quote, "Our focus remains on responsible stewardship, environmental enhancement, job creation, and creating long-term value for local communities," unquote. What would you say to people in Albania who think that this is necessary, that the new jobs would be great and increased tourism is appealing to them? What would you say to them?
3: Yeah, there is a reason why people are out in the protest. Although, yeah, of course, many people also think on the other side that, yeah, it's a good investment. But just I can remind them of many projects, kind of the same projects in Albania that actually didn't provide like good incomes for the locals, rather than just getting them away from their land, and somehow the coastline have been blocked for them. There is ways to develop. You can, like, only 20% of Albania, it's a protected area, and 80% of the country, it's an open space for development, and you can do such developments. And the protected areas have not been protected just to be saved as a construction site for the most prestigious investor.
2: Given the protests and the fact that the state anti-corruption agency in Albania says it's going to investigate this project, but also weighing what the prime minister is saying, how do you feel about the chances about whether this project is actually going to happen or not?
3: I would say it's a very dirty way that this all is being done. But now everybody knows. So whether they will keep on, and I don't know how it goes, or they stop with all the greenwashing and everything else.
2: Joni, I appreciate this. Thank you.
3: Thank you very much.
0: Joni Vorbsi is an ecologist with the Protection and Preservation of Natural Environment in Albania. We reached him in Tirana, Albania.

0: For the past century or so, life has been pretty tough for New Zealand's orange-fronted parakeet. Known as Kakariki Karaka, the tiny bird has been declared extinct twice, only to eventually be rediscovered. At this point, there are only about 450 left. Conservationists have focused not just on controlling predators and expanding and protecting areas where the birds live, but also on breeding programs to grow the population. And they have been busy. Yes, the conservationists, but I was referring to the birds, two of them in particular, Trixie and Nacho. So far, the couple have produced 55 chicks, which is more than 10% of the total population. Lee Perkowski is the wildlife manager for the Isaac Conservation and Wildlife Trust, which is home to Trixie and Nacho. We reached him in Christchurch, New Zealand.
1: Lee, clearly one and done is not the philosophy that Trixie and Nacho are going by when it comes to mating and offspring. What do you think their philosophy is?
2: Well, that's the million-dollar question, really. If we knew that, perhaps this, you know, this species would be probably in a better overall state than what they are now. But I think from just watching them and observing their behavior, they seem a lot more relaxed and they sort of take everything in their stride a lot more than other Kakariki Karaka. So perhaps it's that. Perhaps it's just their dynamic as a pair, I suppose. Yeah. But it's really hard to really ascertain exactly why.
1: When did you realize that Trixie and Nacho had something special going on?
2: Well, they were a bit of a slow burn. They paired up originally in 2023, but we didn't really have much breeding occur for that first season, which is a bit unusual once they do pair up. But once they started breeding, I think there were signs around the time of the year that they were breeding. So they quite often lay eggs outside of the normal breeding season for the species. So, you know, with the 33 they produced this season just gone, the first clutch was laid in our winter time. So that's pretty unusual. So,
1: 33 hatched just this season.
2: That's right. Yeah. So it's a pretty good effort for them.
1: And how does their production compare to other birds?
2: So typically we have a number of pairs of Kakariki Karaka. Typically they produce maybe 10 to 15 chicks in a season. So these guys have pretty much doubled that or more. Mm-hmm. So it is quite unusual, definitely.
1: Are there any concerns? I mean, obviously, the big contribution they're making to this population. Is there a risk or concerns about inbreeding eventually if so many birds are sharing these two as parents?
2: Yeah, there is. I mean, something we're aware of all the time. The offspring have been released in three different unique sites, so there is quite a spread. They're not all going into one place. But we work really closely with partners at the University of Canterbury and the Department of Conservation Recovery Group to make sure that we're making smart decisions around that sort of thing. But based on the sort of precarious nature of the species in the wild, at this stage, I think we're sort of trying to produce as many as we can to try and get those numbers up.
1: And when they are hatched, what happens? What happens to that offspring?
2: So it takes around about from laying to when we take them away from the parents, it takes about 3 months per clutch. So the female will lay the eggs, incubate them for about 3 weeks or so. And then it takes around 5 weeks once they've hatched for them to fledge from the nest box. So during that time, so the female does all the work laying the eggs and incubating them. But then once they hatch, it becomes dad's job really to find food and, you know, run around after all the youngsters once they leave the nest box. And then once they go from the aviary, then usually a month or two later after that, then we'll release them into the wild somewhere around the country.
1: We've been talking all about what they're doing, what they're producing, but tell us a little bit about Nacho and Trixie themselves. What are they like?
2: So Trixie came in as an egg from the wild, actually. So she's got quite high genetic value, and she's slightly larger than the average orange-fronted Kakariki. Mm-hmm. And so that sort of has passed down to her offspring as well. They tend to be slightly bigger than normal as well. Nacho came from one of our captive pairs here, so he was captive bred. He's just like a great parent, and he never seems to tire. He's also quite calm and chill around people as well, which is not a normal trait for the species, I'd say.
1: And your team paired the two of them together, or they just started hanging out?
2: Yeah, so when we pair them up, we typically give them a few options. So we'll put some males and some females together, and then it's our job to kind of check and see who likes who and who's paired up. And then once we pair them up, we separate them into their own breeding territories from there. So they picked each other. And then, like I said, it was a slow burn. But once they got going, they haven't really stopped.
1: They like each other a lot. What doing the work you do, Lee, what is it like to keep going back and just seeing more and more eggs from this pair?
2: I mean, it's hugely satisfying because at the end of the day, this is what we're here for. We're not open to the public or anything. We sort of work with the Department of Conservation here. We're trying to breed endangered species to release them into the wild. And I think for us, it's hugely satisfying. You know, it's what we get out of bed for in the morning. And I think it's sort of like we've got to weigh that up too with just the making sure that they're okay as a pair, because, you know, obviously their welfare is hugely important as well. So it's a constant sort of to and fro in between this is great versus are they doing all right? Do they seem healthy? So, yeah, it's always a moving feast, really.
1: How much longer can they keep it going, you think?
2: Well, hopefully. So they've still got a clutch with them at the moment that have just fledged in the last week or so. Mm-hmm. Hopefully they'll have a break and then hopefully a few months off, and then hopefully we'll see a clutch in sort of early spring. But I think they could really deal with the break, to be honest.
1: Lee, I'm glad we could speak. Thank you.
2: That's okay. Thanks for having me.
0: Lee Prokaski is the wildlife manager for the Isaac Conservation and Wildlife Trust. He is in Christchurch, New Zealand.

0: It's time to build a blanket fort. That can be your own space that you can make anywhere.
1: That's Bee from the Sesame Studios show Bee Unicorn with a terrific fun idea for herself and her friend Sarah.
0: All we need to start is a couch and some chairs, a bunch of blankets, and some pillows and cushions.
1: Pretty good. Pretty good. But Bee, I'm curious, what are we doing here? Are we just dangling a quilt over a couch and a kitchen chair, putting a lamp inside and calling it a blanket fort? Because if we just want a cozy place to drink hot chocolate and read Archie Double Digests, that's cool, I guess. But if you aim for something beyond mere coziness, you can make something for the history books instead of the comic books. Sorry, I didn't mean to roast you so hard. From now on, blanket fort engineers can look to the example of West Career and Technical Academy in Las Vegas. Students there considered the world record for largest blanket fort, which was about 1,100 square meters or 12,291 square feet. And they thought, we'll make one that's even less cozy. They didn't use couches or quilts or brooms or anything. They used what looked like frames for large tents, creating a network of supports that filled the enormous gym at a local community center. Then they draped dozens of sheets over them, lashing the whole thing together with zip ties and duct tape and rope. It's a genuinely remarkable feat of engineering. And more than that, it's a historic achievement. Here's Guinness representative Sarah Kasson.
2: And now, I can confirm the official results. Today, this blanket fort had a final measurement of 14,103
1: Phenomenal. Is it cozy? No. No, it's practically brutalist, but it's an architectural marvel. Sure, they could have made something snug and filled it with plush toys, but they saw that this humble structure could ascend to greater heights, and they were tired of people holding down the fort. Here's Sarah McDougall with Blanket Sky.

0: Sarah McDougall with Blanket Skies.
1: That's a pretty song. We are going to take a short break now. When we return, the late physicist Richard Feynman devised a mathematical equation to figure out if it's best to stick with your go-to restaurant order or to try something new.
0: Yeah, you definitely need math for that. But his bad penmanship meant that the solution was lost to science until now. Stay tuned. I'm Chris Howden.
1: And I'm Neil Kirksall.

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4: Ideas is now 60, so we're featuring listener stories. Today, a man in Ireland whose wife was terminally ill and how he still takes inspiration from an episode we did on Shakespeare. Coming up on Ideas.
5: From CBC News, The World This Hour, I'm Mike Miles. Whatever you think about artificial intelligence, the Prime Minister wants Canadians to get on board. Mark Carney's outlined a new national economic strategy to take AI adoption from 12% to 60% in less than a decade. Marina von Stackelberg has more.
6: The strategy commits up to $2 billion in spending to help the country adopt and adapt to the emerging technology. Part of it looks to ease some of the distrust around AI. The federal government promises free training for Canadians on how to use and understand it, and protections against AI-generated disinformation and images. Along with trying to improve trust, the strategy also lays out how Ottawa plans to keep up with AI. It says Canada will create its own supercomputer. The strategy also tries to manage changes AI will make to the labor market. It aims to get the majority of Canadian businesses to adopt AI within the next 8 years and create 250,000 new jobs. The NDP's Don Davies calls the strategy reckless and inadequate.
7: I don't believe that mass adoption of AI will create jobs. I think it'll cost jobs.
6: Marina von Stackelberg, CBC News, Ottawa.
5: A new ceasefire proposal reached between Israel and Lebanon is already on shaky ground. Hezbollah has rejected the U.S.-backed plans as attacks continue on both sides of the border. The deal calls for militants to leave areas in southern Lebanon and for the Lebanese army to secure the territory. Sasha Petrusek reports.
8: Israeli shelling and fighting by Hezbollah militants continues. No sign of the promised pause for peace as Israel continues occupying southern Lebanon. No end to casualties either, as the UN says one peacekeeper was killed nearby and Lebanese media reports five villagers dead. The Lebanese government also wants peace, but it has little control over the strong Hezbollah army. Hezbollah rejected the ceasefire until Israel withdraws entirely from Lebanon in a statement on Lebanese TV. In the meantime, northern Israel lives under the threat of Hezbollah rocket fire and drone attacks, say Israelis in Nahariya and other towns near the border, like Gershon.
9: We want peace, but always they attacked Israel.
8: Sasha Petrusek, CBC News, Toronto.
5: Prosecutors in British Columbia have charged Jordan Keeley, an independent member of BC's Legislative Assembly, with sexual assault. They say the alleged offenses date back to 2024 and happened near Fort St. John, a city located within Keeley's electoral district of Peace River North. Keeley insists he is innocent and will prove that in court. He's due to appear July 6th. A family representative for the victims of child killer Alan Schoenborn says the BC Review Board's decision to grant him a conditional discharge is baffling. Schoenborn must report to a psychiatric clinic and live under supervision.
10: Both the director of the hospital and the Crown Counsel said that he continues to be a high risk to community safety.
5: That's Dave Teixeira. He says the family is disappointed but not surprised by the decision. He says Schoenborn's violent tendencies and unwillingness to participate in drug and alcohol counseling could pose a risk to the public.
10: This is a person who is more evil than ill and is more interested in getting out than getting better. And I fear that we're going to be here talking in a few years' time that he is reoffended.
5: In 2010, Schoenborn was found not criminally responsible for the stabbing and smothering of his three children. Canadian fans of the Aurora Borealis should look up tonight. Scientists say intense intense sun activity, could make the northern lights visible to across wide areas of the country. The aurora is hard to predict, but if you want to find out if you're in a good spot once the sun sets, you can try apps like Aurora Now or the Aurora Forecast on the U.S. National Oceanic and Atmospheric Administration's website. That is The World This Hour. For CBC News, I'm Mike Miles.
11: And now the BC forecast on the North Coast. Mainly cloudy Friday with a high of 14. Highs up to 18 and cloudy in the Peace. In the central interior, including Prince George, a chance of showers and thunderstorms with a high of 15. Highs to 19 with a chance of showers and thunderstorms and some sunshine in the Kootenays. In the southern interior, including Kelowna, mainly cloudy with a high of 20. And for Metro Vancouver, Greater Victoria and the Fraser Valley, a chance of showers Friday. We may also see some thunderstorms with highs around 17.
3: Hello again and welcome back. I'm Neil Kirksall.
12: And I'm Chris Howden. This is As It Happens, the Thursday edition, part two. Coming up.
3: Centers stage. While the Prime Minister lays out Canada's AI strategy, the Premier of Manitoba says he has no plans to approve the massive data centers needed to power the technology in his province.
12: Starter packed. Scientists in Italy have unveiled the recipe for a new sourdough starter made from the yeast found within a 5,000-year-old mummified caveman named Ötzi.
3: And bovine intervention. Lovers of Milan's rampant bull mosaic, you know the one, are dismayed when a city restoration removes the parts believed to confer luck. The animal's testicles. Stay tuned.
12: Lebanon and Israel have a new ceasefire agreement today, and you'd think that would be cause for optimism.

0: particularly the ceasefire part, mean anything?
1: I don't think it resonates very well with the Lebanese. Honestly, most people call it a less fire because when the ceasefire was announced the first time, the fire didn't cease, basically. So we continue to go through these rounds of different parameters for who gets to live and who gets to be fired at and who gets to fire. And no, it doesn't really mean much these days to the Lebanese.
0: Is there anything in this latest iteration of the deal that makes you optimistic?
1: I would say the thing that makes me hopeful, but not overly optimistic, is that this is the first time we see a communique from the State Department of the United States that's coming out with some sort of statement about a disarmament process, as opposed to a fait accompli, where, you know, give us the weapons or else. Mm-hmm. And we see what or else, how it plays out on the ground, how it plays out in human suffering, how it plays out in the debacle of the entire Iran-Israel-U.S. Hezbollah conflict. So when the U.S. State Department says we're going to create pilot zones where we can test a mechanism for disarmament, that's phase one of a disarmament plan. So that's something that's making me hopeful. The parameters of who monitors this and verifies how this plays out in practice is going to be much more important for a viable ceasefire than the idea of a pilot zone itself, which is not a bad idea. It is how many disarmament processes begin, including with the IRA, for instance, in Northern Ireland.
0: Mm-hmm. We talked earlier this season on our show with a guest about those efforts on Lebanon's part to disarm Hezbollah. In your view, was it working?
1: I honestly believe that there isn't another choice. We have to get to a situation if Lebanon is going to persist as a political entity where there is a state monopoly of arms. In order for that to happen, however, there needs to be a deterrent against the Israelis. The Israelis cannot have freedom of operations, freedom of movement to attack the country whenever they feel like it. There has to be confidence of the people of the South that they will not be invaded, their homes will not be destroyed. That's what's happening now. So we don't see actions on the Israeli side that are concomitant with what is coming out of Washington. And that's the real fear, because for Hezbollah, this is about survival. Also for Netanyahu, this is about survival. And he has to survive the next election, which is coming up in October, November, around then in Israel. So this is the main timeline we're looking at.
0: We had a former Middle East negotiator on our show earlier this week, and he was raising the issue of Iran, as he put it, not wanting to let go of its investment in Hezbollah, even if the other deterrents are put into place. Do you think Iran is going to give that up?
1: Well, it depends what Iran gets in return, right? There is a parallel and more important negotiations process going on in Islamabad between Iran and the United States. The spoiler in both of these situations seems to be Israel, because Israel is not involved in those negotiations directly. So we have this situation where there is an interest on the Israeli side not to engage in a process that would actually lead to a sustainable peace process, as it were. Because for Israel, there needs to be an enemy. There needs to be an existential threat. If there isn't one, then the likes of the hardliners in Israel, the Smotriches, the Ben-Gavirs, and the Netanyahus don't have a raison d'etre. Let's not forget, the United States also has an election coming up, and this war is very unpopular. So these things are working against each other. We have to be cognizant of that, I think.
0: Is the Lebanese army, the Lebanese government, in a position up to the task to push back against Hezbollah in this particular situation?
1: Listen, I think a confrontation between Hezbollah and the army would be disastrous for Lebanon. It would cause a lot of civil strife. Let's not forget that the army contains many Lebanese who are Shiites, who are pro-Hezbollah, and the scenario where the army confronts Hezbollah directly will create most probably a schism within the army, will replicate the events that happened in the 80s during the Lebanese civil war between 75 and 90, and we will end up with a civil war that nobody wants. If we don't want that, there needs to be a negotiated political settlement. After pilot zones comes national defense strategy. Mm-hmm. After national defense strategy comes a reasonable political settlement that can take us to a disarmament process. That's how this is going to work, if it works.
0: As our listeners heard in the introduction, Hezbollah is rejecting this deal. Its leader, Naim Qassem, in a written statement called the negotiations, quote, absurd, humiliating, and insulting, unquote. They're rejecting this deal. They have a role in this.
1: They have the biggest role in this because they have the biggest interest. They're trying to survive. But

0: One needs to take the statements of Hezbollah with a large grain of salt, a little bit of pepper, and every other spice in the world. This rhetoric is for their base. It has been told that they have to engage in martyrdom. They have to go till the end. If they start to waver, then that whole rhetoric goes away. I think that within Hezbollah, there are many strands. Hezbollah is in the Lebanese government. Hezbollah is in the Lebanese parliament. I mean, there are many in Hezbollah who recognize that they need a way out. And if Iran negotiates one that they're happy with, Hezbollah will toe the line.
1: Your job is, of course, to look at what's happening, in Lebanon, and analyze it. But just personally for you, what have the past few months been like, the resurgence in the fighting?
0: I mean, what you feel is you start to feel less and less powerful to do anything about it. You feel trapped. I think a lot of people are resigned to it. There's a huge mental health problem. So it is a moment of crisis, but it is also a moment where we can take the reins. For me, I think it's high time the Lebanese understand that no one is going to come save them if they don't save themselves. That means in the negotiation process, using your leverage, your capability leverage, and your credibility leverage. The state is credible because it's a national unity government. Hezbollah is capable because it can create consequences on the ground. If there is a little bit of tacit coordination behind the scenes, we can see something positive coming out of there. But if there isn't, and everyone goes into maximalist positions, we're not going to get anything. We're not going to get anywhere. And Lebanon as a political entity may cease to exist.
1: Sami, I appreciate this. Thank you.
0: Thank you very much for your time, Neil.
2: Sami Halabi is the director of policy at Badil, the Alternative Policy Institute. It's based in Beirut, but today he's in Athens, Greece.

0: Marjane Satrapi devoted her life to showing people around the world a nuanced picture of her country. The Iranian-French artist, writer, and filmmaker used her voice to express the struggles of everyday Iranians. She's best known for Persepolis, the graphic novel series that follows a girl after the 1979 Iranian Revolution, a character whose life bore clear similarities to her own. It sold millions of copies worldwide, and the Oscar-nominated film adaptation won the Grand Prix at the 2007 Cannes Festival. Ms. Satrapi died this week at the age of 56 after living in exile in Europe for decades. Her relatives said she died of sadness following her husband's death just over a year ago. Persepolis was just the beginning of her long and celebrated career. In 2005, Ms. Satrapi told the CBC about her childhood during the Iranian Revolution and about the book that followed her Persepolis series, Embroideries.
1: Suddenly, instead of caring about Snow White and Cinderella, my hero became Che Guevara and Salvador Allende, for example. I was extremely excited by this idea of leaving a revolution because, you know, this revolution has been called later the Islamic Revolution. But as far as I know, at the beginning, that was just a revolution for democracy and freedom.
2: Mm-hmm. And at first, it was about getting rid of the Shah and living a different kind of life.
1: And just 1 year after the revolution, the war started in Iran. Saddam Hussein, he invaded Iran because he wanted all this region of Iran that the whole Iranian oil is in there. He wanted that. And of course, the whole Western society, they supported Saddam Hussein for 8 years, even when he was putting chemical weapon and mustard bombs on our head. Nobody from the international community, they protested.
2: What image of Iran do you want to paint with your latest graphic novel, Embroideries?
1: I just suddenly realized that it's something that has saved the Iranian people is their humor. You know, in a place like Persepolis, I cannot put so much of this humor because, you know, my goal is to teach to people what I saw from my own eyes. That's why I wrote Embroideries. And also that was, you know, all this imagery of the miserable Iranian woman. I hate that because Iranian woman is anything but miserable. The law is against the Iranian woman, but the Iranian woman is an extremely brave woman that fight and laugh, and every day she gains a little bit more.
2: It would give us a glimpse into generations of women in any family and how candid and funny and straightforward they are with each other. But to give us that glimpse into Iranian women, because we do have a view in the West that's very one-dimensional.
1: Absolutely, absolutely. I mean, you know, the problem in West is that all the Westerner women, they are sure that their emancipation is because they can show their breasts and their legs, which I don't have anything against showing the breasts and the legs. But, you know, you can also be the slave of that. But what we have to understand is that the problem of the Iranian woman is not the veil. You know, if tomorrow we take off the veil, is Iran going to be a democratic country? No. The problem of Iran is the freedom of speech and the freedom of thinking. I guess the day that all the people, men and women, they can say and think what they want, then they can wear what the clothes they want. That's not because you're wearing the clothes you want that you're free to say whatever you want. I want the women to be equal. It's just a human being, a person.
0: The late artist and novelist Marjane Satrapi speaking to Anna Maria Tremonti, former host of The Current in June of 2005.

0: If you're lucky, you have a local restaurant where the servers know you by name, or better yet, nickname, and they ask you if you want the usual. But what if, while you're sitting there eating the usual, a friend sits down and says, a new restaurant just opened and everyone says it's great. How do you respond? Do you immediately reject the prospect of eating something unusual in a non-usual place? Or do you whisper, let's go tomorrow, but don't let Sally hear you. She calls me champ and I don't want her to stop. Eat somewhere new or stick with what you know. It can be a complicated dilemma. So complicated, in fact, that the late Nobel Prize-winning physicist Richard Feynman turned it into a mathematical problem. Decades after his death, researchers have deciphered a set of Mr. Feynman's handwritten notes and found that he had worked out an equation for when we should stop searching and stick with what we've found. One of those researchers is Brian Christian, who came across Mr. Feynman's notes while pursuing his PhD at the University of Oxford. We reached him in San Francisco.
1: Brian, be honest, how long does it usually take you to decide on where to eat when you're going out?
2: Well, you know, I wouldn't have written a whole book about it if it came naturally to me. So, yes, I'm the kind of person that turns to the math for help.
1: You said you told our producer you and your wife decide if you're going to explore or exploit. What do you mean?
2: That's right. Yeah. So this is how a mathematician would think about this sort of choice. Do you want to do your favorite thing, which is called exploiting, namely just using the information and the experience that you have, or do you want to try something new, which is called exploring? So yes, this has become the actual language that my wife and I use around the house. Are we going to explore or exploit tonight?
1: It's good to have that shorthand and that you both like going out to eat. How did you stumble across Feynman's equation?
2: So this was back in 2013. My longtime friend and collaborator, Tom Griffiths, and I were working on a book about the history of kind of mathematical problems that come up in everyday life. And we had discovered on the website for the Feynman Lectures of Physics this discussion of this kind of riddle that had existed since the 1970s of Richard Feynman turning his friend's lunchtime dilemma into a math problem, but that no one fully understood what these kind of cryptic handwritten notes meant, which, you know, for researchers, that is catnip. So we asked if we could see a copy of the notes, and full credit to my colleague Tom, who took them home overnight and came back and said, wait a minute, I think I see what's going on here. They really resemble your classic doctor's handwritten prescription, where you're like, you know, I think this is English. But yeah, I mean, part of what's fascinating about them is that Feynman is not only solving the problem, but he's defining the problem that he's solving. So that's part of what makes it such an interesting challenge to decipher, is you have to figure out not only what are the equations that are written out, but what do they mean? What do they represent?
1: And so what does his math tell folks to do?
2: Well, I think it's important to just flag that, it, you know, like any math problem, it makes certain assumptions. And Feynman imagines that, you know, you're going to be at a restaurant for a certain number of times. You'll be having, you know, some finite number of meals there. And you can imagine that each dish has a quality score that's uniformly distributed from 0 to 100. And so the problem of, you know, maximizing your dining experience kind of reduces to getting the highest score over a series of dishes, but you have to try them first in order to know how good they are.
1: Right.
2: And so this is the predicament of how many new dishes do you try versus just going back to your favorites again and again.
1: And you decided to reframe all of this, different scenarios, including people are traveling, because the initial one is, you know, if you're in your home city, right, and they're going out to eat.
2: That's right. So in our paper, the version that we give to the actual human participants in our study, we just thought it was a little bit more realistic to imagine restaurants in a city rather than dishes at a given restaurant. But the underlying math is identical.
1: Ultimately, it seems that the solution is to know when to commit, right? To stop going through the
2: That's
1: options,
2: right?
1: Right? Why?
2: That's right.
1: Why have you found that that's difficult for some?
2: We do find that even though people perform, I think, impressively close to the optimal solution while doing something much simpler. When they stray from the optimal math, they tend to do so in the direction of being too choosy, trying too many different things before kind of settling down. And I think there's a couple answers for this. One is that, of course, human beings just have an intrinsic preference for novelty itself. And you certainly see that in real life dining, where you probably wouldn't want to eat your favorite dish, 30 times in a row, no matter how good it was. Mm-hmm. But depends, you see this person, even, yeah, in the lab setting. Mm-hmm. It's true. And it does. We see that in our data as well, that there are some people who really just are happy to commit to something that's pretty good from the get-go.
1: At the end of the day, has this changed the way and your efficacy, your success at picking the best place, the best dish?
2: I think it really has reinforced for me the importance of thinking about how much time you have left. And so, for example, if it is your last night in a place, mm-hmm, the odds of something you try at random being better than what you already know about are pretty low. And even if you are lucky enough to find something really great on your last night, it's kind of tragic because you don't get the opportunity to go back. I find this even on a holiday where, recently my wife and I took a 2-week trip to Crete. Mm-hmm. And, at the beginning, we discovered actually at a really amazing place on our very first night. And as tempting as it might have been to go back the second night, we didn't. But we did go back the final night.
1: Yeah.
2: And I think that's a way in which knowing that I had kind of the math on my side made it a little bit easier to make that choice.
1: The dishes tasted even better.
2: That's right.
1: Brian, a pleasure speaking with you. Thank you.
2: Yeah, my pleasure.
0: Brian Christian is a cognitive scientist and a co-author of a new study published in the Proceedings of the National Academy of Sciences. He's in San Francisco, and good luck deciding where to eat tonight.

0: On the weekend, Dira Jordan of Kelowna was involved in a collision on a BC highway. Her car rolled over several times. Luckily, she wasn't seriously hurt. But she wasn't that worried about herself anyway. As soon as she was discharged from the hospital, she immediately started searching for her dog, Daisy, a 3-year-old Australian Shepherd who'd been with her in the car at the time of the crash. Forrest Kellerman is with the Central Okanagan Search and Rescue Team. He and his wife, Tracy, learned about Ms. Jordan's missing dog on social media, and they wanted to help during their free time. Forrest, Dira, and Tracy told the CBC what happened after 4 days of searching.
1: My wife wanted to go up after work. We went to the accident site, and we wanted to check out the other vehicle. My wife got out and wanted to walk that area, so I went back to the original crash site. And my wife waved me down and called me back kind of thing and said, Daisy was in the front seat passenger of the truck that had been involved in the accident, so Daisy was rescued.
2: Tracy, I wanted to hear from you because you spotted Daisy sitting there. What went through your mind when you, like, she was right at the crash site. It's like just sitting there waiting. What went through your mind when you saw her, Tracy?
3: It was just amazing. I came down the little embankment, went around the bush, and we just were like eye to eye. And I just put my hands over my mouth like, oh my God, there she is. It was something I'll never forget seeing her right then and there.
2: Wow. And Dira, what was that moment like when you finally, when you laid eyes on Daisy and got to hold her again?
4: I just bawled. And I held her and I squeezed her and she was whimpering and crying like she does. She has quite the voice on her. And I just couldn't believe my eyes. I just said, I'm a walking miracle. We need one more miracle. And actually, I'd like one more. If the person that was involved in the crash, he's now in the hospital, it would be really good to see a good recovery from him too, because it was an accident. And for some reason, he has a border collie, I found out. And for some reason, she felt safe in his vehicle. Just the moment that I got her back, I felt so lucky and relieved and thankful.
0: That's Dira Jordan, and before her, Forrest Kellerman with Central Okanagan Search and Rescue, and his wife Tracy talking to Sarah Panton, host of Radio West.

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0: When an asteroid hit the Earth roughly 66 million years ago, it ended the age of the dinosaurs and transformed life around the planet. Thanks to fossil sites, scientists know quite a bit about what happened on land after the impact. But the same isn't so true for what happened underwater. For years, the lack of fossil records in the sea made it hard for researchers to connect the dots in terms of how fish evolved after the catastrophe. Then, while excavating a rock layer in Egypt, Sana El Said and her colleagues made a momentous discovery, nearly 500 specimens of fossilized fish, providing a window on how marine life emerged post-asteroid. Ms. El Said is a PhD student in the Department of Earth and Environmental Sciences at the University of Michigan. She's the lead author on a new study in the journal Science Advances. We reached her in Ann Arbor, Michigan.
1: Sana, your findings have been described as a, quote, petrified aquarium. Does that feel right to you? Is that how you see it?
2: Yeah, I like the description. Yeah, it actually describes it very well, yeah.
1: Do you have a favorite in that aquarium? Can you even choose?
2: Yeah, I do.
1: Oh, yes.
2: I would choose the moonfish. It's a fish that is still living today. It lived in the Indonesian region. And this fish was living in Egypt like happily. You would find like hundreds of them. And this, actually studying this assemblage, is what led me to study this site.
1: And what does it look like, that fish? What would it have looked like?
2: It's a very bizarre one. If you like type like moonfish, it immediately will pop up. If you saw it once, you immediately find it. When we go into the field, when we have like student trainees with us, we always do this.
1: Yeah.
2: And when they see it once, they just like immediately recognize it after that.
1: They know it right away. It's that iconic. You know, when we talk about that asteroid hitting the Earth, people imagine what was happening in the air, what was happening on land. Take our listeners underwater to what would have been happening.
2: Imagine like very big fishes, big jaws, big teeth. Just would be like the dinosaurs in the oceans. So imagine those big fishes hit by the asteroid. This will be like big tsunamis. The algae and every photosynthetic organism that was living in the ocean also died, including those big fishes. And this gives a chance to a tiny group of fishes that existed at the time, which is like fishes that constitute the majority of the fish that we know in the ocean today. Those are the group of the fishes that survived and crossed over this catastrophic event. That's one of the reasons why finding this assemblage in Egypt is very important, because it's showing us that the very elements that constitute the modern ocean today actually existed around 4 million years just after the asteroid hit the Earth.
1: Why did it take so much longer to find the fish skeletons, the whole fish skeletons, than the other fossils that have been found?
2: Because most of the excavation that most of the scientists were looking at those assemblages in Europe and North America, and no one were looking at places like Northern Africa or the low latitudes. One of the important findings of the study, when we compared what we find in our sites with other fish assemblages from before the asteroid impact and much further in time after the asteroid impact, we find that those modern-like fishes or those modern-like assemblages came to exist in the tropical region first and then spread all over the place from the tropics. So if you are looking, for example, in North America and Europe, you wouldn't find this assemblage. That's our theory for now.
1: What was the moment that you realized what you were looking at and that it was extraordinary?
2: So in the field, we were finding lots and lots of fishes. But of course, most of them were like covered and needs to be prepped more to really know what they are. But one day we uncovered the armor of an earlier relative of a seahorse. That's something that we didn't expect to find in those deposits. That was like, wow, what is this? And I remember I was in the field and we took photograph of it and we sent it to my current PhD advisor, Matt Friedman, here in the States. And we saw it. He was like, wow, this is something. This is a finding. You have to bring this specimen back to the States with you.
1: And beyond these discoveries, this site, how did it compare to others you'd been working on before?
2: It's far more diverse than any of them in terms of like specimen counts. So we have 500 specimens collected from the sites to date. We have only worked on like 5 by 5 meters, you know. There's so much work to be done.
1: So where does its secrets, that petrified aquarium, where does it take you and your colleagues next?
2: So we have discovered 21 fish taxon. Each one of them needs to be studied in detail in the future. And we have to go back and collect more. So the study is more of like introducing collectively what we have found so far, but each individual fossil in its own needs to be studied in detail within the fish group that it belongs to see what impacts it has and studying it within the group. Also, another important thing about this community, it derives from a horizon that dates also to a minor global warming event that happened to the Earth, where the Earth warmed by 2 to 3 degrees. So one of our aims is to study how the past global warming events affected the oceans. So this site had the earliest relatives of tuna, of seahorses, of sharks, of moonfishes. So we have the chance to understand and study how these earliest relatives responded to this global warming events and what we can learn from this to drive like future conservation events.
1: Sana, I'm so glad we could speak. Thank you for this.
2: Yeah, sure. Thank you.
0: Sana El Said is a PhD student in the Department of Earth and Environmental Sciences at the University of Michigan and the lead author of a study on fossilized fish in Egypt. We reached her in Ann Arbor.

0: Hard to say how this fits into the federal government's AI strategy, but today Manitoba Premier Wab Kanu announced that a data center proposed for his province is dead in the water. The facility would have taken over about 140 hectares of farmland in the rural municipality of Richaut, south of Winnipeg. It would have been powered by natural gas turbines. But the size of the project drew opposition from environmentalists and community groups. Here's what Premier Kanu said about the decision today for The Record.
1: I think we should be skeptical about the hyperscale data centers that are being pitched in a lot of jurisdictions, just from an economic perspective. Now, when we go back to when we had Jim Balsillie and the Prosperity and Innovation Report, there's a lot of good points in that report about us having control over our own data. As a provincial government, one big example that everyone thinks about is our health information. We want that to be secure. We want your health data to be protected here in Manitoba. So that does mean that we need to have compute, as they call it these days. We've done a survey inside government, and if you total up all the compute that we use for your health data, for the maps, and for the, on the Churchill project, and all the cool stuff that we do across government, it's like 1.5 megawatts worth of compute that we'd use in a given year. So we're talking like few orders of magnitude smaller than what Zuckerberg and Elon and all these guys are talking about, right? So again, the idea of a hyperscale data center, no. AI generally, yeah. Sovereign compute, independence and freedom from big American tech companies when it comes to your private information, yes. But what that will look like is at a much different scale than this project that was proposed in Île-de-Chêne. I reject the idea that we have to be slaves to surveillance capitalism in order to participate in the modern economy. And so the message to any company out there should be, if you want to have a thoughtful, human-centered approach to technology, come to Manitoba. Because that's what we're interested in. The very limited economic benefits for this project do not outweigh the serious environmental concerns and the unique rural way of life that people in the region enjoy. And when you look at the overall AI bubble, I'll call it for now, I don't think putting our public resources on a bet on that industry right now is a smart move.
0: For The Record, Manitoba Premier Wab Kanu speaking to reporters in Winnipeg today.

0: At the Royal BC Museum in Victoria, restoration work is underway to fix parts of a decades-old totem. Since 1953, the totem stood in Thunderbird Park on the grounds of the museum. It was carved from a single cedar tree by Richard Hunt of the Kwakwaka'wakw Nation. Earlier this week, the totem was lowered so Mr. Hunt could fix the paint and deepen the grooves that will hold six new wooden sunrays he's making so they don't fall out. The CBC's Emily Gilpin visited the site to hear from both the master carver and the museum's repatriation and community liaison, Crystal Hunt.
1: We were made aware a few years ago that there were some unsafe appendages, so we had some inspections happening. And Richard Hunt repaired the appendages on the sunrays. He's carved them quite a long time ago, but we weren't able to get them on until the ground dried and we can get the pole down.
2: And how often does something like this happen where one of these poles in this park needs some repairs and you're able to have the original carver or other carvers connected to it come and do this kind of work?
1: We're trying to continue the maintaining of the poles and then consultation with also community and artists and anyone connected to the poles. Sometimes the pole is actually Haida style, so we connect with Haida folks if it's Haida style, even though it was carved by a Kwakwaka'wakw carver. So we respect the community as well as the artists. So probably we'll be doing this annually, like the maintenance and care of the poles.
3: My name's Richard Hunt, and I'm just repairing a pole I did when I was 28, I think, 1979. And so it just needed to be fed these slots where the sun's rays are going to go deepened, so I'm deepening them.
2: Who taught you to carve?
3: Well, my family came to Victoria when I was two. I'm 75 now. And we came to Mungo Martin, had Thunderbird Park built, and he was working here. He was getting old, so my dad came to work with him. And when Mungo passed away, my dad took over as the chief carver. And then when I graduated from school, I tried to be a struggling artist for 3 or 4 years and came to the museum and asked them for a job, and they gave it to me. So I was my dad's assistant. And as soon as I became his assistant, he quit.
2: How old is this tree and how big is this pole?
3: Well, the tree's got to be a couple hundred years old, but it's 27 feet. Yeah, it's the first pole I did on my own. My dad wanted to help, but I kept telling him, no, I don't want you to help me. And he didn't know that my Uncle Tommy was telling me what to put on here and what to do. And he was sitting at the bench before I even get to work and start telling me, you got to do this, you got to do that. And I said, I only got two hands. Like, I can't do all of these things at once.
0: The CBC's Emily Gilpin speaking to master carver Richard Hunt of the Kwakwaka'wakw Nation and Crystal Hunt from the Royal BC Museum.

0: The scientific journal Microbiome isn't my go-to for recipes, and now I know why. Yesterday, the journal published an article about the tiny living things that they've found on Ötzi, the 5,300-year-old mummy who has been studied nonstop since he was found decades ago by hikers in the Italian Alps. Those studies have told us many things about Ötzi. He had tattoos and Turkish ancestors, and he seems to have died in a bloody bow and arrow fight. But until Mohamed Sarhan came along, scientists had never made bread from the ancient organisms found living in and on Ötzi's remains. Mr. Sarhan is the lead author of that study in Microbiome. He's a researcher at the Institute for Mummy Studies at URAC, a nonprofit research organization in Bolzano, Italy, which is where we reached him.
1: Mohamed, what possesses, what inspires a team of scientists to make some bread using yeast they pulled from a mummy?
2: Okay, so the project started actually with the motivation of studying the conservation of the mummy. Mm-hmm. So there is this idea to move the mummy now to a new museum, to a new building. And currently the mummy is preserved at -6, and we wanted to make sure that the current conservation conditions are the best for the mummy. So in this case, we did a general microbiological survey. And what we didn't expect actually to find something that still living, but also can grow at this very cold condition. So when we initially isolated this yeast are not regular yeast. They are not Saccharomyces cerevisiae, like the yeast that we are used to, the ones that we use to bake bread or to make beer. So we didn't think of having, or we didn't have this idea to make any food product out of it. But whenever we talked to other colleagues who are not microbiologists, we had to say, okay, this is yeast. And they immediately said, okay, if it's a yeast, so can we use it for bread? Can we bake bread? Can you use it for something, you know, edible or something like this? And as microbiologists, we said, okay, maybe not, but why not? Let's try it. Let's give it a try.
1: You were game. People love their carbs, and you're right. You can't say yeast and people not think of bread. Or could they make them? But it also is, people might think it's a little bit gross to take that step of extracting this yeast and actually making bread with it. What happened when you tried to do that?
2: Yes, yeah, this is very controversial, actually, because some people say, no, I would never try something like this. Other people would say, now, please send me a little bit of copy of this starter so we can try it at home.
1: Everyone wants a starter. Oh, my goodness.
2: Yes.
1: And so when you made it, how did it turn out?
2: Actually, this was interesting because initially we prepared it like we prepare normal starter for sourdough. And we started by adding the flour, adding the water, adding the yeast, but nothing happened. Then we left the dough in the fridge at 4 degrees for like 2 weeks and nothing happened. But we said, okay, we can understand this because the yeast needs to get adapted to this flour conditions, because usually they were coming from the mummy, so they are used to the mummy environment, not the flour environment. Then we said, okay, let's do another round of refreshment using aseptic condition, making sure everything is controlled. And we did it again and again and again. After 3 months of refreshing the starter, it started to show up some bubbles of, you know, of carbon dioxide. And there we said, okay, wow, so it's working. Let's do it again. Then we kept refreshing again and again until we get a very active starter, similar to the modern ones, the one we prepare at home. So it was very active. At the end, we managed to get the double the size of the dough in 11 hours, which was already a big success.
1: Oh, and did you eat it?
2: Yes, I tested.
1: Well, did you bake it like normal bread in a, you know?
2: Yeah, I tried to bake it like normal bread, but honestly, it was the first time for me to make a sourdough. So I was not really.
1: There's a lot of firsts happening. Yeah.
2: Yes, exactly. But now we are in contact with some colleagues from the food microbiology department who are really expert in this, and they are optimizing all the process there.
1: Okay. Well, the first batch that you managed to make, what did it taste like?
2: It was a bit sweeter than usual, so than a normal sourdough. The flavor itself was comparable, or the aroma itself was comparable, but you can feel like a sweetie aftertaste somehow.
1: Did you feel transported to 5,300 years ago?
2: No, this, I can't comment on this, no.
1: Understood. How, well, you talked about the other team, the food microbiologists you're working with. Are you planning to make other things with what you've been able to extract?
2: Yes, this is the idea now, because after discussing this with them, they can see already a big advantage of using a yeast that's adapted to cold environment to be used for bread fermentation, especially for sourdough, because they use also lactic acid bacteria, which needs a different temperature from standard yeast. And there they can see the advantage of having the lactic acid bacteria growing with this cold adapted yeast to have a good flavor. So we are starting now a new project to optimize the process of production.
1: Are there any concerns from them about using yeast extracted from Ötzi?
2: Like health concern, this is no, because during this project we will characterize the safety of the yeast. There is something like standard panel of tests that we have to do to make sure that it's safe for human consumption. But in general, no, because you can already use any yeast from any environment to do such a thing. So in general, no. But we will have to do all the safety tests, especially that those yeasts are not standard yeast, so they were never used before for food products.
1: So finding all of this out within Ötzi, how have all of these discoveries change the way you look at him?
2: Actually, one thing, for example, like discovering that there is still something living inside Ötzi, we also assembled a genome. So we found new bacterial genomes that are coming really from his gut. So they were part of his gut microbiome. And by checking their genes, we understand that they also have the capacity to make spores and they can survive for thousands of years. And now we also try now to being motivated by this yeast to culture them or to grow them in the lab. It's a very tedious process and it will take very long time, but I think we will have a chance there. And in this case, we know that these bacteria are very rare nowadays, so they are not common in the gut of industrialized people or modern people. So I think we would have a chance to have something in the future like Ötzi's probiotic, something like this. Because nowadays to find these microbes in the gut, you have to go to non-industrialized populations, indigenous people in Africa or in South America, where they keep very traditional lifestyle to find these microbes. And if we can get this from Ötzi, that would be really big.
1: Mohammed, I'm very glad we could speak. Thank you.
2: Thanks a lot.
0: Mohammed Sarhan is a researcher at the Institute for Mummy Studies at the nonprofit research organization URAC. We reached him in Bolzano, Italy. And that story had us looking up, not metaphorically. Bread made from caveman gut yeast is objectively horrifying and certainly no reason to feel hopeful for the future. But up to the stars, where in 2022, biological matter left the Earth's lower orbit for the first time in half a century. That biological matter included yeast cultures, and it was sent there by University of British Columbia professor Corey Nislow. A few months later, when the yeast was back on Earth, he told Neil what he planned to do with it.
3: It was really the culmination of almost 6 years. Mm-hmm. And, you know, sometimes I'm cavalier and after our flights got canceled during the snowstorm we had out here, I rebooked and I'm flying to Orlando and then driving to Cape Canaveral. And then all of a sudden it hit me that, oh boy, I'm picking up the samples that just went 2 million kilometers, and more excited, I get to bring them back to the lab, and we're going to be working on these samples probably for the next 5 years.
1: You're spending a lot of time with these particular samples, but I can feel your exuberance. Were you holding your breath until they landed safely?
3: My go-to superstition is when something eventful is going to happen, I make sure I'm out on a run. And on December 11th, when I knew the splashdown was going to occur, I was running, but I always carry my phone with me, and I got a congratulatory text, and I knew everything was okay. And that was a big deal.
1: What kind of applications in the real world can you imagine that this information, this kind of knowledge having?
3: Absolutely. So there's two buckets I would put that applications into. The first is applications here on Earth. The kind of radiation that these cells are experiencing is not dissimilar to the kinds of radiation that patients, cancer patients experience when they go in for radiation therapy. And, you know, radiation therapy is kind of this double-edged sword in that you're exposing patients to it to kill cancer cells, but leave non-cancer cells unharmed. So by working with a simple organism like yeast, we're now looking to take those mutants that we've identified as sensitive to radiation and then asking, what countermeasures can we employ to improve their fitness or reduce their sensitivity? And that could or will inform how we deal with patients undergoing radiation treatment.
4: The other bucket?
3: We're sending people to crew members to the moon within the next 2 years. And by 2030, I know NASA has plans for permanent settlements on the moon. When crew members are there, they're going to be exposed to the same kinds of long-term chronic radiation exposure that our yeast were. And so we're going to need to figure out ways to lessen the damage.
4: University students also are known, I don't think it's a stretch to say, they do love a beverage. They love beer. Some people on this team love beer as well. So they were asking if there's a chance of making space beer.
3: I think the best way to answer that is there is no reason I can see that would prevent us from doing that.
0: From 2023, University of British Columbia professor Corey Nislow talking to Neil about sending yeast to space.

If you've ever visited Milan, you may have encountered the Rampant Bull, a 19th century floor mosaic imbued with the power to bring prosperity. All you have to do is find a particular spot on the rearing animal, plant your right heel on it, and spin three times. A particular testicular spot, that is, the bull's eye is the bull's testes. Whether or not the legend of the Rampant Bull is bull, the execution of the ritual is rampant. So much so that a small crater developed where the animal's most tender parts should have been. Enter the city government, which brought in an expert, who, one assumed, would expertly replace and repair the damaged tiles to restore the bull to its former glory. And this past weekend, a city councilor announced that the restoration was complete. But that announcement baffled those who went to see it and found its much-vaunted family jewels appeared

to have been stolen. Online commentators mocked and criticized the city for not only fixing the mosaic, but seemingly also fixing the bull. The city, however, insists that the bull's testicles have not disappeared forever and assures everyone that the restoration is not actually complete. The historic genitalia will be back in full, and they will withstand the testes of time. Here are Brendan Canning and Amy Milan with Antique Bull.

0: Antique Bull by Brendan Canning featuring Amy Milan. And that will take us to the end of As It Happens for this Thursday, June 4th.
1: As It Happens, we'll be back again for you tomorrow. I'm Neil Kirksall. Enjoy your evening.
0: And I'm Chris Howden. Good night.

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3: Ideas is now 60, so we're featuring listener stories. Today, a man in Ireland whose wife was terminally ill and how he still takes inspiration from an episode we did on Shakespeare, coming up on Ideas.
4: From CBC News, The World This Hour, I'm Mike Miles. Prime Minister Mark Carney has revealed his strategy to help Canada keep up with AI.
5: Prosperity and sovereignty in the age of AI belong to those nations that can build, adopt, and govern AI on their own terms. Nations that encourage the deployment of AI to make the lives of their citizens better. And to that end, we're pleased to launch Canada's new AI for All strategy.
4: Ottawa will invest $2 billion to help Canadians and businesses make the most out of AI. Measures include free AI literacy training, support to create 250,000 new jobs, and promises to strengthen safeguards against online harm and data breaches. The Conservatives have criticized the plan for lacking specifics around privacy protections, while the NDP say they're skeptical whether widespread AI adoption will actually create jobs. Manitoba Premier Wab Kanew says his government will not approve a proposed hyperscale data center in his province. Companies based in Las Vegas and Vancouver wanted to build the massive facility south of Winnipeg, but Kanew says Manitoba's don't want it.
6: We're not going to move ahead with the data center in Île-de-Chêne because there's a big threat to the environment and not much benefit to the economy.
4: More than 13,000 people signed an online petition against the data center. Manitoba already hosts 10 smaller facilities. Kanew insists Thursday's decision does not mean more data centers won't get built in the future. Mayors from Canada's major municipalities are meeting in Edmonton, urging the federal government to invest in the country's hollowed-out downtowns. Andrea Hunkar has more.
7: Canada's big city mayors made their big pitch from the podium at the JW Marriott in the heart of downtown Edmonton, where the issue of underinvestment in city cores is hard to ignore. $3.5 billion annually to reduce chronic homelessness by at least half in 4 years. London Mayor Josh Morgan.
8: Well, first off, let's talk about where that $3.5 billion came from. It's the federal government's own strategy to...
7: They're also asking for $30 billion to be restored to the public transit fund.
9: You look back in the 70s and the 80s, that is when the federal government, along with provincial governments, were investing in housing, in those long-term solutions. So
7: Edmonton Mayor Andrew Knack's pitch continued.
9: You do not solve this crisis by any one order of government trying to do it alone. You solve it by all three orders of government coming together.
7: The federal government says it will respond next week. Andrea Hunkar, CBC News, Edmonton.
4: Dire warnings Europe could run out of jet fuel got many Canadians rethinking their summer travel plans. But more than 6 weeks after concerns the continent would be unable to refuel airplanes, Air Canada emailed customers saying there is no shortage. Anis Haidari reports.
10: I have never seen an air carrier come out and say, don't worry about fuel.
11: Rick Erickson was a little surprised to see an Air Canada email explicitly saying everything's fine.
10: Please, please keep continuing to think about going to Europe.
11: He's an independent airline analyst in Calgary and says he thinks Air Canada wants to make sure its customers keep flying. The company recently emailed customers saying, quote, there is no fuel shortage affecting our operations, including across Europe. For its part, Air Canada told CBC News demand is still strong for Europe.
12: So what they're trying to do is get that buzz going.
11: Carl Moore is an aviation expert and management professor at McGill University in Montreal.
12: So it's something where that just trying to change consumer behavior in a way that makes sense.
11: While airlines are saying, don't worry, we have fuel in Europe, some are also saying it's still too expensive, with flight cancellations continuing over the cost. Anis Haidari, CBC News, Calgary.
4: A Canadian will be part of the comeback for tennis great Serena Williams. Williams is coming out of 4 years of retirement to play at the Queen's Club Championship, which opens next week in London. Victoria Mboko confirmed Thursday she is Williams' doubles partner. Mboko is a star in Canadian tennis, ranked as the number one singles player in the country and ninth worldwide. That is The World This Hour. For CBC News, I'm Mike Miles.
13: And now the BC forecast on the North Coast. Mainly cloudy Friday with a high of 14. Highs up to 18 and cloudy in the Peace. In the central interior, including Prince George, a chance of showers and thunderstorms with a high of 15. Highs to 19 with a chance of showers and thunderstorms and some sunshine in the Kootenays. In the southern interior, including Kelowna, mainly cloudy with a high of 20. And for Metro Vancouver, Greater Victoria and the Fraser Valley, a chance of showers Friday. We may also see some thunderstorms with highs around 17.
14: Ideas has been a companion of mine for quite a number of years now. And then I said, you know, I think I owe it to Ideas to do something for the program.
3: Welcome to Ideas. I'm Nala Ayed. It is really hard to believe, but we are now 60 years old. Before we mark the occasion in October 2025, we asked our listeners to let us know about any life-altering experiences you have had listening to the show. Your response was both heartening and humbling.
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0: 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M5W1E6, make five wieners, I'll eat six. 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
3: I first became attached to Ideas via an Australian podcast called The Minefield. One of the presenters suggested that this show, Ideas in Canada, was a really good show. So I started listening to it and immediately found it engaging.
0: Ideas has regular listeners not only in Australia, but in the US, Ireland, Iceland, and even Japan. And they don't hesitate, or maybe I should say you don't hesitate, to write us when you've heard something you've enjoyed, or to criticize us when you feel we didn't live up to your expectations. Much of the time, though, you write to tell us we're doing a decent job.
4: Pitch perfect. Deftly put questions, knowledgeable, no ego, cluttering up the discussion, just lucid thought. I may sometimes disagree with where you land, but I don't mind because you got there fairly and I learned something on the way.
5: I live in New Jersey here in the States. I first came across CBC when I was listening to WNYC, and Ideas was one of the other fantastic programs I came across. It's a program I feel like I'm not hearing too often. It's just like, how do you improve humanity? How do you deal with anxiety or whatever it is? It's just really thoughtful.
0: As we continue with our week-long series marking our 60th anniversary, we'll also hear Massey lecturers from the last decade and, of course, more from you, our listeners.
6: I run, and so that would be in the mornings usually, and I'll have Ideas on because now we can stream it. And so I say that curiosity is a muscle. And for me, the best workout comes from Ideas. I'm Susan Radojevic. I'm from Mono, Ontario, and I lead Kadima Village. I'm a catalyst for shifting how people think so that they can transform what they do. And one of the areas that I really focus on is our climate crisis. When I'm running, and if I'm listening to something that's really interesting to me, I will think about what is being said. And sometimes when I have to climb up that extra mountain to get over the hill to continue my run, it's that extra little curiosity that I have about what's being said that keeps me going.
7: We have a breach in the Capitol.
0: Tribalism.
8: They're poisoning the blood of our country. That's what
0: it's synonymous with hatred, polarization, conflict, even war.
6: One of the episodes from Ideas that really resonated with me was about tribalism with David Samson. And his whole insight about how identity and our belief systems are much more powerful than facts and figures really stuck with me.
0: But tribalism is a fundamentally human trait.
9: It's an instinct. It happens unconsciously. And in fact, It doesn't

0: work if it's not unconscious. So one of its adaptive...
1: In June 2024, I spoke with David Samson about his book, Our Tribal Future, How to Channel Our Foundational Human Instincts into a Force for Good. We had a wide-ranging conversation on what David calls the tribal drive. He talked about the positive role that tribalism played in the initial phase of our evolution and how today it's morphed into a phenomenon he calls a tribal virus.
0: So I'm using tribe virus as a metaphor. So it's thinking about how ideas that can harm individuals can spread rapidly in a social ecosystem. So what identity protective cognition is this extremely robust psychological phenomena where if you identify with a group, you will extrapolate from any data set in your environment a way to avoid any attack on your group and your sense of identity. So let's take global warming as an example. Mm-hmm. If the members of your community don't believe in global warming, the use function of saying, I don't believe in global warming too, is really well-functioning parent-teacher meetings, right? A church where everybody gets along, where everybody's family goes to potlucks together. The use function value of just saying something scientifically incorrect to show that you're part of the team, that is very, very valuable. And in fact, there's a line of thinking where the more radical the statement, the higher you're signaling your allegiance to that particular group.
2: I was stuck with some of the work that we were doing on climate crises and how to get people to think about the climate issue in a different way. And I couldn't name what was making me stuck. And listening to this episode crystallized it for me. And it was basically that our decisions are based and connected to our identity and our belief system. And it didn't matter how much information we put out regarding climate change and climate crises. People didn't identify with the evidence that was being presented. They identified themselves in a different way.
0: Identity protective cognition is the capacity for my identity to override any veridical truth if it's attacking my identity. I've got a great example of this. Ken Ham debating Bill Nye the Science Guy. Ken Ham is a young earth creationist. Bill Nye is a popularizer of science. And the interviewer asked, is there anything that would help you change your mind?
3: This is a simple question, I suppose, but one that actually is fairly profound for all of us in our lives. What, if anything, would ever change your mind?
4: Well, the answer to that question is, I'm a Christian. And as a Christian, I can't prove it to you. I would ask Bill the question, what would change your mind? I mean, you said even if you came to faith, you'd never give up believing in billions of years. I think I quoted you correctly. You said something like that.
3: Mr. Nye?
5: We would just need one piece of evidence. We would need the fossil that swam from one layer to another. We would need evidence that the universe is not expanding. We would need evidence.
0: Bill said, well, I would have to see some evidence in the fossil record, geological strata, the rate of expansion of the universe. He listed several things.
6: Yeah, he needed to see evidence.
0: Evidence was the answer. Yeah. I would need to see evidence. Yeah. And what Ken Ham said was,
4: I'm a Christian. As a Christian, I can't prove it to you. The Bible is the word of God. No one's ever going to convince me that the word of God is not true.
0: And full stop.
2: The reason that Ken was not reacting to any of this, it's not that he didn't understand what was being said. It's that his identity was totally tied to a particular worldview, to his belief that God created the world.
0: That is the tribe virus at its greatest. When you cannot change your ideas in light of evidence because your identity is in the way.
2: I think that the world is at a point where we're pushing information out like tablets from the mountain and expect people to fall in place. But it's not about that. It's about how do we connect to where people actually are and how is it going to happen that they then shift to think about something else. So tribalism for me is like a starting point.
1: After hearing that episode on tribalism, Listener Susan Radojevic brought a whole new level of understanding to her work with tourism bodies, economic development corporations, and community nonprofits in the area of climate change. Her focus became less about what we believe about something and more about why we believe that something and what it would take to change our minds.
2: I did some work with a municipality, and their focus was on reaching net zero by 2050. And they had all the great brochures and all the data and language, but they weren't getting any movement, any significant shift with what they were trying to do. They ended up falling back into the same old patterns. And the one thing that was stalling, that stalls most company, is the thinking, again, the identity and the belief that growth is always good. Growth is not always good when you're trying to shift everything. And when the stakeholders of the municipality realized what they were doing, they decided that they were going to stop a major infrastructure so that they can revisit it in a different way that would help them achieve the net zero that they wanted.
1: So, according to evolutionary anthropologist David Sampson, while we may be hardwired to be tribal, it's not a fate to which we're doomed. He believes we're much more elastic than that.
0: It's the belief that beliefs can change. It's the understanding that if evidence is put forward that challenges my understanding of something, I'm willing to change that belief. And if you connect that with identity, I identify as someone whose beliefs can change. That is perhaps one of the most powerful tools we could have to inoculate, perhaps not the entire human species, but maybe here something as bold enough as maybe 20 or 30%, which is actually what you need for social norms to spread.
2: I try to find programs that will help me practice my own way to shift how I think. And especially if I'm going to achieve my big, hairy, audacious goal, which is to make Canada a leader in innovation.
0: And if you get just enough people identifying as part of this sort of meta tribe at the species level, it would be my hope that it would at least probabilistically increase the odds that we survive the 21st century.
2: And innovation is not about profits and products and widgets. It's about people and ideas. The program Ideas is all about people. It's about connecting differences as opposed to tearing us apart. It's about bringing us together. So in a way, Ideas is a program that's kind of my professional growth and development so that I stay curious.
1: Our next listener lives in Ireland, and he wrote to tell us how the program has become a regular companion. Whether listening to our podcast while driving on the motorway or propping up his phone in the kitchen while making a meal, he finds Ideas helps keep his mind active and engaged.
7: My name is Greg Heelan. I come from Waterford in the south of Ireland, and I've lived most of my life in Dublin, where I've pursued a career as a civil servant, a policy advisor, or in my own terms, as a grey faceless bureaucrat.
8: As an ally, advocate, and champion for the Canadian teaching and learning community, Shannon knows, as Rebecca Solnit writes, hope is not a lottery ticket you can sit on the sofa and clutch, feeling lucky. It is an axe you break down doors with in an emergency. Hope should shove you out the door. To hope is to give yourself to the future. And that commitment to the future is what makes the present, no matter how messy it is, inhabitable. It is my pleasure to introduce the inaugural Shannon K. Murray Lecturer and Napper Award recipient, Shannon Murray.
7: One program that really stood out for me was called Shakespeare's Guide to Hope and Learning. An unlikely title, but what captivated me was the speaker, Shannon Murray.
9: We need to look actively for others to talk to dream with, to struggle with, and to hope with. We need to form hope bubbles. pockets of students and staff and faculty and others.
1: That's Shannon Murray, an award-winning English professor at the University of Prince Edward Island. In the fall of 2023, the Shannon K. Murray Lecture on Hope in the Academy was established in her honor. And Professor Murray herself delivered the very first one.
9: Shakespeare has provided the narrative soundtrack of my life, and lines and characters and stories pop into my head when I need them, explaining, coaching, warning, comforting me in my life as well as in my work.
1: In her lecture, Shannon Murray outlines her philosophy of teaching using examples from Shakespeare to bring her lessons to life.
9: So I want to talk through the six principles I've settled on for my last teaching philosophy through the lens of some of Shakespeare's plays. And here are my six principles. Return to what you love. Cultivate Freudenfreude. Ducats are not daughters. Beware of efficiency, at least in things that matter. Mind the gaps. And don't give up the ship because you can't control the winds. This is a very short list.
7: Her first point was return to what you love, which for Murray was Shakespeare.
9: I remember the moment I fell in love almost 50 years ago with Hamlet. I knew that I didn't understand everything about the Hamlet that I was watching, but I got it. And somehow he got me. And how could that happen? How could a 400-year-old play about a moody Danish aristocrat have anything to say about the experience of a middle-class, moody Canadian teenager? I think that's still my fundamental research question. What exactly is the strange magic that these plays have? It's a question that still brings me joy to wrestle with.
7: And that's great. It's lovely, very positive. And her second point was even more positive. Cultivate Freudenfreude. That is joy at other people's joy, and celebrate it with a word or a card. And she explained that in university, it wasn't very normal to celebrate other people's joy, that the opposite was the case. So she was given an administrative job, and in that job, she sent cards to people when she caught them out, in a sense, doing good or succeeding or helping the university.
9: We can be constantly pushed into the sense that we are in competition with each other as teachers, as scholars, and shrinking resources can make us feel as if our colleagues, other disciplines or other departments are the enemies, that the scarcity is their fault. We need to keep a focus on abundance and not scarcity, and keep up the practice because it is a practice of delighting in the happiness of others.
7: Then she went into two more points which were related. And one of them, quoting from The Merchant of Venice, is don't confuse your ducats with your daughters. And she had great fun with some speech by Shylock, where ducats and daughters were repeatedly mixed up and exchanged.
9: My daughter, oh my ducats, oh my daughter, fled with a Christian. Oh my Christian ducats, justice, the law, my ducats and my daughter. A sealed bag, two sealed bags of ducats, of double ducats, stolen from me by my daughter. The jewels.
7: But her point was, there's a difference between what can be counted and what counts, and don't be fixated on measuring. Now, that was salutary for me, because as a bureaucrat, I was often interested in measuring. I also had a penchant for spreadsheets and putting numbers into boxes. So this was thought-provoking, and I was open to hear it.
9: I am deeply mistrustful of student ratings of teaching as a measure of good teaching. But I'm really happy when mine are high and I'm sad when they're low. I am philosophically aligned with ungrading practices. And my God, my brain is wired for percentages and letter grades. So I have to resist my own metric fixation, both in myself and in the arguments of others, precisely because education matters and knowledge matters and students matter and they're more than numbers. And I don't want to model excessive and inappropriate.
7: I often said as a civil servant that I was a faceless, grey and faceless bureaucrat. And that was your egoless job, in a sense, to fade into the background and to move the policy process forward. And it could often be quite wearing because there was all sorts of opposition. So there was a lot of struggle in the job. I loved it and I loved doing it, but it cost. And that's what I liked about Shannon Murray. She loved what she was doing. She was able to express it at the end of her career. And she had seen some of the struggle.
9: I'm a planner. I like plans. And yet I have to admit that my best and most memorable classes or even courses are not the ones where I pull off a meticulous plan. It is to be truly alive in the knowledge that this moment together with this material and these students and me and this classroom and this world will never happen again. It is the human and the humane and the present and the now in the experience. And like Hamlet, it's messy and digressive and painful and heartbreaking and worth it.
7: There are so many ineffable things in our lives, so many gifts that come to our lives, and also suffering, which is inexplicable and can't be managed in an efficient manner. One cannot grieve for the loss of your spouse in an efficient way. It just goes on in its own rhythm. So that was a real pearl of wisdom. Not something I didn't know, but it was just expressed beautifully and concisely. And it really touched my heart.
9: I know my own tendency is to overplan, to overstructure. But Shakespeare reminds me of the beauty in the gaps and reminds me to talk to students about watching for those openings and taking advantage of them. Mind the gaps.
7: And she said, mind the gaps. And in her case, it was don't overschedule your teaching. Leave the gaps where the students can raise questions, disagree with you, bring their perspective, derail the lesson. And that to me was a real truth as well that I knew but was really worth being reminded of. And she said, to quote her, life in its messiness is where good things happen, not in a perfect lesson plan perfectly delivered.
9: Leaving gaps means trusting that my students might fill them with things even more interesting, original, and beautiful than anything I could have planned myself.
7: When Shannon Murray said mind the gaps, it recalled to mind one of my spare time activities, which is spiritual companioning, and it's listening to people talk about their spiritual journeys. And it's the power of listening non-judgmentally. And in that work, leaving the gaps is where all the magic comes out, all the spirit comes out. That if you just listen non-judgmentally and wait and don't rush in with a word of wisdom or advice, that people come up with the most amazing gems. And this idea of minding the gap in my own life, I daily take time to just stop and reflect. I could call it prayer, meditation, but in that pausing and stopping, it's a gap in life. It's not productive, it's not efficient, as Shannon Murray was talking about. It's just waiting and sitting. And I have the blessing of sitting in a room that overlooks a small garden, and I see things that I would never have seen if I didn't mind the gap, like a bird pecking at a ripe fig and enjoying it. In the gap of sitting uselessly, inefficiently, non-productively, these riches are brought to you.
9: Now, it helps to study old stuff like Shakespeare, stuff that tells me three things. Things can get better, things can get worse, things will certainly not stay the same. And there's hope in that.
7: Shannon Murray really knocked my socks off emotionally with one of the things she said almost at the very end of the lecture. And I was coming up to my local bakery to do my bread shopping, and program was continuing, and she was quoting not from Shakespeare for her final point, but from Thomas More's Utopia.
9: Well, you cannot turn to good, you must make as little bad as you can.
7: And at that point, there was a break, and it seemed to me like the Wi-Fi on my car had been interrupted, that this had been an inordinate delay on the lecture and in the radio. But when she came back on, she was taking a gulp of breath.
9: For it is impossible that all should be well, unless all people were good.
7: And she was choking.
9: Which is a situation I do not expect for some time to come. Thank you.
7: Her enthusiasm in the lecture, her energy, her passion and love for what she did was thrown into total counterpoint by this evidence of her confrontation with real suffering. And some of that suffering she explained in her final point. She said, "Don't give up the ship.
9: Don't give up the ship.
7: Because you cannot control the wind.
9: Because you can't control the winds."
7: And explained that there had been a number of headwinds and that the third level sector, the university sector in Canada, was not in a good place, and that PEI University itself was not in a good place. One option is to jump ship. And she said, "You don't give up the ship because you cannot control the wind." And I understood from my own life, there are times when you just have to keep putting one foot in front of the other. Like when my wife was dying over many years from a terminal cancer diagnosis, you just put your foot one in front of the other. And you don't give up that ship. You just cannot.

0: So it's been great for me to have a deep dive back into that fantastic talk by Shannon Murray in her inaugural lecture. So a very big happy birthday at 60 to Ideas. As we say in Ireland, Gamara tu an Cade, may you live to be 100.
1: What a really lovely wish. Thank you.
0: Are we finished? This is like a hard-going spiritual companioning session where you bare your soul.
1: Our heartfelt thanks to Greg Heelan for sharing his story and bearing his soul.
0: God, this is worse than confession.
1: I'm Nahla Ayed.
2: My name is Kathy Pike. I'm a retired human rights lawyer living in Toronto.
1: When Kathy Pike found out we were celebrating our 60th anniversary, she sent in a long list of episodes she found surprising and sustaining.
2: The episode about Nietzsche and the art of passing by really stopped me in my tracks. After listening to it, I decided not to send an email that I really would have regretted. The program gave me pause, and I'm grateful for that.
1: Despite her long list, we had to ask Kathy to select just one Ideas program.
2: If I had to choose just one Ideas series that I come back to, it would be The God Who May Be, featuring the Irish philosopher Richard Carney.
3: The question usually asked about God is whether God exists. Children ask each other, do you believe in God? But what does the question mean?
1: In 2006, writer-broadcaster David Cayley produced a three-part series based on conversations he had with Irish philosopher and poet Richard Carney at Carney's home in Boston about his book, The God Who May Be.
3: Is God a fact whose existence we can prove or disprove? Richard Carney thinks it's the wrong question. In 2001, he published a book called The God Who May Be, in which he says that God is revealed to us not as a positive fact, but as a possibility. Imagination, Richard Carney says, is our only way to the divine.
4: What I'm trying to get at there is that the alternative of sort of dogmatic theism, God is, we know what God is this thing, God is this being that can be defined A to Z in this way. Therefore, we can possess God, appropriate God, conceptually compute and classify God, and that's our property. What we have, we hold, and it's our duty to kind of convince everybody else. Now, that to me leads to war, and in a lesser mode, intolerance. And I want to get away from that dogmatic sense of theism towards a non-dogmatic sense of theism, basically. And I wanted to get away from the dogmatic atheism of many of the philosophers and thinkers and students that I've frequented in Canada and Ireland and Paris in the 70s and 80s, who said, what? I mean, you're interested in the question of God, but, you know, you've gone soft in the brain or something? Did you not hear of the Enlightenment? Have you not heard of Freud, Marx, and Nietzsche? You know, where have you been?
2: The first time I heard the program, I thought it was magical. I found it so interesting that a Christian philosopher could seem to speak to me, although I'm an atheist and Jewish. He explained that the Benedictine teachers he had first made the case against the existence of God. The students read Marx and Freud. They were persuaded that God didn't exist. Then the teachers had them read the case in favor of the existence of God, and the students became convinced that God did exist. And in some ways, that seems in keeping with the modus operandi of Ideas, to present the case for and against and end up with a synthesis. And for me, what he said was a synthesis of these two very different approaches, one that I had some familiarity with and one that was new and was delightful.
4: So I was looking for a middle way, which would be a form of theism that learns from atheism and keeps in dialogue with atheism. So the God that I was suggesting modestly and metaphorically in the book The God Who May Be is a God who is not in a dogmatic sense and yet is in another sense that I'm trying to retrieve from certain passages in Scripture. Nobody's a hotline to God, and thanks be to God, we don't, because if we did, we'd be in trouble saying, I've got a voice, I've heard a voice from God, it says go out and kill the evil ones and so on. We know certain sects or certain religions who sometimes claim that there's no need for hermeneutics or interpretation. Sorry, there's just one meaning here and this is it. We know the damage that can be caused by that belief that the interpreter is God, and in fact is not an interpreter at all, because there's nothing to interpret. The message is absolute and is absolutely possessed by that claimant. That's terribly dangerous.
2: At the time that I heard that, two things came to mind. One is that Richard Carney makes it possible for people to enter into a dialogue with him. It makes it possible for atheists and religious people to communicate with each other, because there's an openness on both people's part. I also think what he says is applicable whether you're religious or not, which is to not think in absolutes and to consider the possibilities, consider the fact that you may not know everything there is to know about something.
1: Listener and lawyer Kathy Pike of Toronto was so taken with the ideas of Richard Carney that she wanted to share them at the right time with her daughters. So a few years later, in the fall of 2009, she sent away for the 3-CD set. Kathy thought the series would make an excellent soundtrack for the long and stressful journey driving her youngest to university for the very first time.
2: When my younger daughter was going to McGill and leaving home, it fell upon me to drive her to Montreal. And I was a little intimidated because I didn't really like the idea of being on the 401 for 6 hours. And I wished maybe somebody else could do it, but there wasn't anyone else to do it. So I thought to send for the CD set so that she and I would have a treat, something special to listen to on the way that would detract from the anxiety, and we would just focus on listening to the program together. I knew she would really enjoy it.
3: In his book, The God Who May Be, Richard Carney founds his account of God as possibility on a close reading of selected biblical texts. The first is the story in the book of Exodus of Moses and the burning bush. A voice addresses Moses from the flames and identifies itself as the God of Abraham, Isaac, and Jacob. It tells Moses that he is to lead the captive Israelites out of Egypt. By what authority? Moses asks. Who shall I say sent me? But he does not get the answer he hopes for.
4: Moses asks the burning bush for a name. Now, the burning bush refuses to give a name. And this is a very tawdry thing. It's just a thorn bush, you know, in the middle of nowhere, that's burning.
2: I thought this talk would be just the right one for my daughter and me to listen to. Both my kids have a preference for the least of these over the powerful. They don't like hierarchy. I thought they'd really like the idea that we co-create the world with God, even if we're not religious.
4: And yet it's the divine, right? And it's revealing itself as the divine, but is refusing to give itself a name. One of the reasons being, as it's been argued, because if Moses was given a name, then he'd go back to the Egyptian and he'd say, look, my God is more powerful than your God because I got the name and I can invoke this name and I'll have more power and more authority than you do. But no. In other words, I am not a name that you can possess, not an idol that you can revere, not a thing that you can have. I am a promise, basically. I am who may be. I am who will be, shall be, can be, may be, incarnate in history, if you respond to my command to be free, to be just, and to be loving. And that's the message that Moses goes back to his people with, and then the people go from bondage into freedom.
2: In fact, my daughter did remember this part when I asked her about it a few weeks ago. She remembered the burning bush. And the burning bush says, I am what I am, but according to Carney, could be saying, I will be what I will be. So it's all about possibility. And possibility is so much more interesting than certainty. Certainty leads you into blind alleys. I want the girls to feel prepared to face the difficulties and the uncertainties and still have that sense of agency.
0: What I love about the church, and what I'll always kind of hopefully retain access to, is the sense of the impossible becoming possible.
5: is the sense of epiphany, the sense of wonder, the sense of sacredness about certain places and times of the year. You know, the liturgical calendar is wonderful. Advent and Easter and, you know, Christmas and Little Christmas and the feast days of
2: saints. As we were driving along, because I also had to pay attention to the traffic, we would stop and we would pause and we would replay something and we would talk about it. And in fact, I listened to it a third time with my other daughter, who took the train to Montreal so I wouldn't have to drive back alone and visit some friends. And we did the same thing. We stopped and paused. We probably paused over different things, and she had different observations. But our heads were filled with it, and it turned a stressful experience into a really special one because I had something I could share with my girls that we all liked.
5: This is important. But, you know, one must always faire la part des choses, as you say, up in Montreal. You know, make a distinction between that which is enabling and liberating and that which is disabling and incarcerating. And the church has both visages. It's a Janus face. It looks in both directions. And we got to try and work that one out.
2: I can't decide whether Ideas really offers conclusions at the end or leaves it to people to form their own conclusions. But at least one has a more informed opinion or like more nuanced opinion. But I find there's always some lesson, how to live, some of the big philosophical questions. And these days, how to cope with things that you may not be able to change, which I find terribly important.
6: People often ask me about hope. This is one thing when you're an activist, the end of every interview is like, how do you get that hope going, you know? I'm like, hope isn't optimism. It's not the sense that things are going to go well, right? For me, hope is a discipline. Yeah.
1: The annual Massey Lectures are a pillar of the Ideas calendar. The lectures began in 1961, and they're the most prestigious public lectures in Canada.
6: Wow. I'm so honored to be here and humbled to be given the 2023 Massey Lecture. And I'm just so grateful to each and every one of you for showing up tonight and being here and being willing to listen and hopefully have a conversation as well.
1: They feature some of the best minds of our time discussing the most pressing issues that we face.
6: It's a tremendous honor to be here to give the first of my Massey talks. In my bio, it was mentioned that I have toured around in a rock band. This is the beginning of the nerd tour. It's much more my element. So it's just really special to be here in Winnipeg on Treaty One territory. And again, thank you.
1: Astra Taylor, writer, filmmaker, political organizer, and rocker and self-described philosopher nerd, delivered the CBC Massey Lectures in 2023. It was a precarious time post-pandemic. The title of her lectures, The Age of Insecurity, Coming Together as Things Fall Apart.
6: Rather than something to pathologize, I want us to see insecurity as an opportunity. The simple recognition of our mutual vulnerability, of that fact that we all need and deserve care throughout our entire lives, has potentially revolutionary implications.
7: The 2023 Massey Lecture was delivered by Astra Taylor. I'd never heard of her before. We were still in the pandemic. It was gray. It was cold. I was walking my dog, and I really liked the sound of her voice.
6: The fundamental question here is simple enough. Does the right to security of the person promised by the Canadian Charter oblige the state to provide for citizens materially? Or does it only protect citizens from an abusive state? In other words, can we expand it to guarantee a positive right to material security? Because right now, Canadian citizens, despite the country's general...
7: My name is Greer Johnston. I am 58 years old. I was born in Halifax and grew up in Nova Scotia, but I moved to Ottawa, and I have worked as a communication strategist for the last almost 30 years.
6: We haven't made up our minds about whether we are barons or commoners. These tensions, ambiguities, and possibilities were...
7: When we were asked which Ideas episode is our favorite, that's a hard thing to come up with over 30 years. So, of course, I thought of something that was fairly recent.
6: Despite possessing such entitlements on paper, we continue to live amid pervasive and persistent insecurity. Governments near and far commit heinous acts of violence against our citizens, An estimated 1.8 billion people worldwide are homeless or living in grossly inadequate housing, lacking basic services, including electricity, water, and sanitation. Wars rage, people starve, police kill, and the climate burns.
8: My name is Astra Taylor. I am a writer, filmmaker, and political organizer. And I was the 2023 CBC Massey Lecturer. My lectures were entitled The Age of Insecurity, Coming Together as Things Fall Apart. I was sitting outside a coffee shop when I got the call in, and my expectations were really humble. I thought maybe we would brainstorm future episodes. Maybe I would give some reading recommendations. And when I was invited to actually give that year's Massey Lectures, I felt this tremendous sense of responsibility, actually, because it's, I think, a huge honor, but also just an incredible opportunity to have a stage like that to talk about ideas, to talk about things that matter, to try to engage the public in this act of collective meaning making.
7: She did a 5-part series, and the episode, they were all interesting, but the one that interested me the most was the second episode, which she called Barons or Commoners, and it centered on the Charter of the Forest, which was a document signed in 1217 between the King of England, who was apparently a horrible king, and the commoners, the people of England, who were the 99% of their time, who got by grazing their sheep and their cattle on common lands.
6: Like rulers before him, King John and his enforcers capriciously infringed on the peasants' customary rights to subsistence, rights to fish in the streams and let their animals forage and graze, to gather nuts, berries, honey, kindling, and herbs for medicine. Fences and hedges kept them out of land they did not own outright, but had long shared and used and even lived upon.
7: And for hundreds of years, the monarchy had been taking that land away from people. It had been giving them less and less space. And finally, the common people decided they'd had enough and they rebelled. And the king was forced to sign a document which gave them access to the land that they needed and the fish in the streams and the wood in the forest that they would gather to heat their homes.
6: It is no surprise that tales of the folk hero Robin Hood, living freely with his band of rebels in Sherwood Forest and thwarting foresters and the local sheriff, first appeared during these years. In 1217, seeking to consolidate political support, the new King Henry III reissued the Magna Carta alongside a new companion document, the so-called Charter of the Forest. The Magna Carta and the Charter of the Forest were considered twin documents, often read aloud in public spaces in the same breath. Among other things, the Forest Charter restored a significant portion of royal forest to the commons. It was, in a sense, an early example of reparations, for it returned property that had been stolen, while also providing the peasantry an affirmative right to something, the security that the access to the commons provided.
7: I found this fascinating because I'd never heard of the Charter of the Forest before. Like most people, I'd heard of the Magna Carta, which is the great charter that was signed 2 years earlier. And I'd always thought of that as being sort of an early human rights document. I didn't realize until I heard this episode of Ideas that, no, the Magna Carta was an agreement between the king and his barons, you know, the 1% of that time. And it was basically just you scratch my back, I'll scratch your back kind of an agreement. It was the barons forcing the king to back off, to tax them less, to let them sort of ride roughshod over the peasantry. It really did nothing to protect the common people, who were the majority of people.
6: The answer, simply stated, is that the Charter of the Forest provided material security for all. It limited private property rights, halted privatization, and returned land for common use. This makes it deeply unsettling to today's capitalist democracies and generally reviled by the business interests that currently reign. For it implies rights not only to be protected from something, a tyrannical state, but the right to something, a good life supported by the state. Both kinds of rights are essential to a free society. That is to say, we need both the Magna Carta and the Charter of the Forest together.
7: I just found it so relevant to the time that we were living in. You know, the pandemic was such an upheaval for all of us in so many different ways. And I found there was a common thread for me because I was seeing the CERB payments here in Canada and a parallel between that and the Charter of the Forest and commoning rights. When people, average people, common people, have a safe place to stand, they're harder to push around. And that modicum of security given to people by the state, it's a threat to market forces and some of our political forces.
6: The question before us really is quite simple. Do we see ourselves as barons or as commoners? In today's world, it can be hard to tell, largely because we are encouraged to see ourselves as barons to be. Given the underfunded and shrinking state of many public services, the most obvious path to security for ordinary people is through the marketplace. Security, crudely put, is a function of wealth. The last thing the powerful want to see is a revival of the idea found in the Charter of the Forest, a robust right to the material security of the commons for everyone. Such a guarantee would make it harder to manufacture the insecurity that capitalism relies on. But if we could rely instead on the security...
7: As I was walking the dog and listening to Astra Taylor's voice, you know, in my earbuds, she said, we are asked these days, in the West at least, to consider ourselves, if we are not already barons, we are asked to consider ourselves as barons in waiting. And I see exactly what she means. And I am definitely not a baron or a baron in waiting. I am a common person, and that makes me feel good. It makes me feel like it's all for one, one for all. I like that part about it.
6: Individual and collective well-being. The Forest Charter guaranteed rights to herbage, which was grass for grazing sheep and cattle, panage, which was sustenance for pigs, turbary, which was peat fuel from a bog, and estovers, which is kindling. This lecture is just a convoluted excuse to say the word turbary to a room full of people. Turbary.
7: When we come together and support one another, that strength and solidarity, it makes society stronger. I'm not explaining that very well, but I'd never heard of the Charter of the Forest. We were living through this tumultuous time with the pandemic, and I could see that 800 years ago, people were living through something that was equally tumultuous and threatening. And instead of being atomized and separated from one another and just letting it happen, they came together in a common cause and they changed things for the better for themselves. I found it very inspiring.
9: Wow, I love that. That was so well said. And I love the way she phrased it, that when regular people have some security, they're harder to push around. So that was incredibly gratifying and moving for me to hear her comments.
6: The idea that matters of law and policy should be left to experts is a myth today's barons want us to believe. Like the medieval commons, the law is something that belongs to everyone. It is political terrain we can struggle over and change. The right to security, whatever we decide security is ours. It is ours to debate, to reimagine, to proclaim, and to make real. Thank you.
7: I've gone through my own life getting to where I am. It hasn't been easy, but now with my daughter sort of at that same point where I was when I was moving into a dorm room and plugging in my radio, I know that if we're not here helping her, she's not going to reach her fullest potential. And listening to her program really made me reflect on how lucky I've been in my lifetime. And I see all around me when I do listen to the news, when I look at what my daughter sees on her phone, I think, boy, those of us who have been fortunate, we have an obligation to help other people, right? If it's a rising tide that lifts all boats, and that makes things better for everyone in society.
1: Thank you for joining us on this journey through life-altering ideas episodes as told by you, our dear listeners. Our special series celebrating the 60th anniversary of Ideas is produced by Karen Chickaluck. Special thanks to Patrick Mooney, John Scaife, and Kate Zeman from CBC Library Services, as well as the technical team at CBC Ottawa. And of course, to our listener contributors, Susan Radojevic, Greg Heelan, Greer Johnston, and Kathy Pike. Technical production by Emily Chiarvesio and Sam McNulty. The web producer of Ideas is Lisa Ayuso. Our senior producer is Nikola Lukšić. Greg Kelly is the executive producer of Ideas. And I'm Nala Ayed.
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15: Andrea Martin is one of the most beloved performers in comedy history. She was on SCTV, starred in movies, won 2 Tonys on Broadway. She'll be here to tell you about her incredible life and the last time she saw her good friend, the late Catherine O'Hara.
16: From CBC News, The World This Hour, I'm Mike Miles. Ontario's government is hiking penalties for ticket scalpers. The maximum fine for repeat offenders selling event tickets above face value will go from $10,000 to $25,000. It's the latest attempt to curb price gouging in the resale market. Jamie Strachan reports.
17: This is a massive win for the people of Ontario.
18: When it comes to cracking down on exorbitantly priced tickets available on the secondary market, places like StubHub and SeatGeek, Premier Doug Ford is making big promises.
17: We want the average person to be able to go to venues without getting gouged.
18: The increase in fines goes into effect the day before the World Cup begins, but experts say enforcement will be complicated. For the upcoming World Cup, the face value price of tickets depends on a variety of factors, including what source it was purchased from and when, as FIFA released so-called dynamically priced tickets at different times. David Clement, policy director of the Consumer Choice Center, predicts enforcement will be impossible.
19: It's incredibly hard to find them. It's incredibly hard to prove what the face value of the individual ticket was.
18: Games in Toronto kick off on June 12th. Jamie Strachan, CBC News, Toronto.
16: Prime Minister Mark Carney has unveiled his government's AI strategy.
20: Artificial intelligence, the defining technology of our era, is here.
16: He says the new technology has the potential to help and also to hurt.
20: The question isn't whether AI will transform our lives, it will. The question is, will it improve the lives of all Canadians or benefit only a few? And that's why we must take a positive, pragmatic, and prudent approach that builds safe, reliable, and sovereign AI for workers and businesses, for Canada.
16: The government's plan includes funding for AI literacy training and help for small and medium-sized businesses looking to harness AI. Carney promising AI adoption will help create 90,000 new jobs and says Carney is committed to retaining sovereign control over cloud computing. The expansion of AI systems creates the need for large-scale data centers. So far, Canada has 5, but almost 100 are in development, most in Alberta. As Kyle Bax reports, that big opportunity is meeting a big pushback.
21: A construction site just north of Calgary where dozens of workers are building a new data center. It's the third facility in Alberta by Montreal-based developer eStructure, founder Todd Coleman.
22: It is Alberta's first truly hyperscale, large-scale data center at 90 megawatts.
21: New research from Toronto's York University points to a dramatic shift in data centers in the country. The ones being built now have 10 times the capacity of what's come before. There are growing concerns in many parts of the country. At a recent open house in the Alberta community of Olds near Red Deer, residents push back.
23: It's unacceptable. A natural gas power generation plant and a data center that is going to be the largest in Canada to be proposed here.
21: And many feel there's a lack of information about noise levels, water use, impacts to traffic levels, and property values. Kyle Bax, CBC News, Calgary.
16: Ontario's top court has ruled a lawyer accused of playing a senior role in Ryan Whiting's alleged cocaine empire can remain on house arrest and not be sent to jail while facing extradition to the U.S. The federal justice ministry had asked in February for Deepak Parikar's bail to be revoked. U.S. prosecutors say he helped the former Olympic snowboarder hire drug couriers and investigate whether accomplices were cooperating with investigators. Acclaimed Iranian artist and women's rights activist Marjan Satrapi has died. She was best known for the autobiographical comic book Persepolis, set during Iran's Islamic Revolution.
0: I just don't understand why, as a woman, you don't think I'd be affected by the sight of men in skin-tight pants, yet you're worried they'll get turned on by a few less inches of veil?
16: The work was later adapted into an animated movie. Satrapi was 56. That is The World This Hour. For CBC News, I'm Mike Miles.
3: And now the BC forecast on the North Coast, mainly cloudy Friday with a high of 14, highs up to 18 and cloudy in the Peace. In the central interior, including Prince George, a chance of showers and thunderstorms with a high of 15, highs to 19 with a chance of showers and thunderstorms and some sunshine in the Kootenays. In the southern interior, including Kelowna, mainly cloudy with a high of 20. And for Metro Vancouver, Greater Victoria and the Fraser Valley, a chance of showers Friday. We may also see some thunderstorms with highs around 17.
4: I'm Tom Power. Welcome to Q. Back in the 70s, there was this legendary production of the play Godspell. I mean, it's now considered legendary because it starred, all unknown at the time, Gilda Radner, Martin Short, Eugene Levy, Victor Garber, Paul Schaefer, and Andrea Martin. Here's the thing, though. Andrea Martin almost didn't get cast in Godspell. She'll tell you the pretty amazing story of how she convinced the director to give her the part at a party. But that part led her to SCTV, the beloved Canadian sketch show that changed comedy, and led her to Broadway, to Tony's, and to now being named a Canadian icon, even though she's from Portland, Maine. Andrea is a hilarious storyteller. It was a pleasure to try and keep up with her. You're going to hear my conversation with her today on Q.

So where do you feel most at home? Is it at your own house, you know, the place you spend time with? Is it with your friends, maybe hanging out, playing sports or something like that? Is it when you're doing a particular thing? For the actor Andrea Martin, she's always felt her best and most at home when she's performing. It started when she was a kid and acting kind of became an outlet for her creativity. By the time she was in her 20s, she'd been cast in this now legendary Canadian production of Godspell and then SCTV, the sketch show she made alongside her friends Catherine O'Hara and John Candy and Martin Short, etc. She won Tonys for My Favorite Year and Pippin on Broadway. She's been in movies like My Big Fat Greek Wedding, Hedwig and the Angry Inch, and The Producers. But I don't even know, after talking to Andrea, whether it actually is performing that makes her feel at home, because you can tell in this conversation that it's not about performance or applause or notoriety. You can tell the thing that seems to give her purpose is that acting and performing has given her a chance to have family, to have kinship, to spend time with people who love what they're doing as much as she does. People who also feel seen and safe and feel themselves around one another. I mean, I think you can relate to that too, right? Like sometimes the best thing about work is the social element.

0: Me and I went like, oh, I don't know about that. And you were like, why is it about us that we can't take compliments? Why is it so hard for us to take compliments? And we delved into my psyche and I owe you a lot of money for it.
1: Yes.
0: How are you with this kind of thing, with these kind of icon awards?
1: Well, that's really perceptive of you to bring that up, because I wonder because this kind of came out of nowhere and I'm not really sure how icon applies to me and my career, and I didn't really understand the definition. So other than that, I'm very happy with it. I owe everything to Canada, so it's the Canadian Women in Entertainment, and some proud to represent Canada in any way that I can, but I don't know about awards so much. I don't know. I mean, I like them.
0: Yeah. Were you like it as a kid? Like if your parents said good job or something like
1: Nobody
0: that?
1: Nobody ever said good job. Maybe that's why I've got a problem today, Tom.
0: Is that true?
1: I don't think there was a lot of that was perfect. Just you're perfect just the way you are. No, there was a lot of, I grew up Armenian in Portland, Maine. And, my parents, the most important job for them was to assimilate and become part of. So therefore, if you're born a certain way and your parents want you to exist to assimilate, it's you're never really what, you can never take real comfort in who you are because you're having to strive to be somebody else. So I think actually that was the beginning of it.
0: And your dad, he was a grocer. He ran supermarkets, right?
1: Yes, he was very successful grocer, restaurateur. He was beloved in Maine, so generous with all of his stores and restaurants and helping people. And he was a wonderful man, but I was a firstborn. And I think he thought maybe by congratulating me or meant that I didn't have to strive to be better, if that makes sense at all. Yeah.
0: Is this why, I mean, I read a story that you would go into your attic and sort of, in your home in Portland and sort of, you'd sort of dream and perform and like, talk to me what you were doing in the family attic.
1: You know, I think now when I look back, I think I was really sensitive to criticism, and whether my parents knew it or not, and I don't think they did, it felt I had a lot of criticism coming my way. I mean, when I won my first Tony, my father said, now do you think you'll get a break? And so it was...
0: Like a rest?
1: I don't know what that meant really, but it was never really enough. But the good news in all of this is he died when he was 92 and in his late 80s. I think... I was in a film called Hedwig and the Angry Inch, which I loved. I thought it was like one of the coolest things I ever did. John Cameron Mitchell wrote it and started it. We shot it here in Toronto. I just thought it was so cool. And my dad and I were on a little car trip together, actually. And we're going from Maine to New Hampshire to visit relatives. And I said, Daddy, what did you think of what did you think of Hedwig and the Angry Inch? Well, I liked your hair. And I thought, I can't actually, I have to say something. He's 89 or whatever. And we stopped the car and I said, Daddy, all my life, you never said that you really liked what I did in something. And you always just talk about my hair. And then he started to cry and he said, because I understand hair, but I don't understand acting. Oh my God. So I understood really all the years of...
0: He couldn't tell.
1: He just really couldn't. Yeah. Yeah.
0: I mean, I'm glad you guys had that moment and it seems like things got better after that.
1: Yes, I think so. It was a real pivotal moment.
0: God love you. Not everyone gets to have that. It's a beautiful thing to be able to have.
1: I know.
0: So hold on. We're back in Portland though. Were you watching television or listening to the radio and going, I want to do that? Like, did you know you wanted to be a performer?
1: I hope I can articulate this because I think it is a key to who I am. I don't know if it's because kids are different today and they really understand how they can have a career and they can actually make a career by technology and by being on YouTube, whatever. I'd never thought about a career growing up in Portland, Maine. I thought, oh, I feel safe at Children's Theater. Wow, I feel like I belong with these theater kids.
0: Yeah.
1: Oh, this feels so comfortable to go after school with like-minded people. So it didn't feel like a career for me. It felt like a family to me. And

0: I think that theater still has that same kind of, not mystique, but the weight of it. I really do. For me, I feel really lucky that it may be in a family situation where there was always striving to be somebody that I wasn't. It felt very safe to be able to be myself in the theater.
1: I understand what you mean. And I can relate to this. The idea that when you decide to become a performer, it seems like you decide, like, okay, well, I'm going to be an actor. I'm going to be a theater actor, and I'm going to make my money that way. I'm going to make my living that way. Quite often, it comes from being a bit, feeling a bit outside from everybody else, and then meeting people who feel outside in the same way, and you form a little community, and you're like, oh, I just want to have this feeling forever, and I can relate to that.
0: Yeah.
1: How did you end up in Paris studying mime, Andrea?
0: How did I end up studying mime? So I loved Fellini, and I loved his wife, Giulietta Messina, and she was like a beautiful actress and a wonderful clown. And so mime, Jacques Lecoq, mime kind of held that same mystique. Like, if I was ever going to be like Giulietta Messina, this extraordinary actress, but also this ability to be a real clown, break your heart, make you laugh. So that road led to Jacques Lecoq, because he would have classes about how to find your clown. Sounds a little pretentious, but where's your clown? How do you find it? What makes you, you?
1: You moved to Paris to learn how to be a clown and to mime?
0: Yes. Yes.
1: What do you remember about that?
0: I remember that he was so complimentary that I thought maybe there's something here.
1: Why didn't you stick with mime or clowning?
0: I knew that mime wasn't going to be the career choice. I wasn't interested in being a mime, but I was interested in learning physical comedy, which I think I had some...
1: success with.
0: Some success, yeah.
1: Yeah, I'll do that. It for you.
0: Yeah. Well, I think it just came out of me, right? I didn't plan to do it. Yeah.
1: Do you remember any of your mime? Like, do you have a party trick you do involving miming?
0: No, but I did learn something that we can tie into what we're talking about, my father. Wow, that's interesting. I don't know if I ever thought about that. What I learned in mime school for a year, that the one thing on your body that gives you character more than anything else is your hair. And I have fixated over my hair and what's it going to look like for this character all my life. So I don't know if my dad is meeting Jacques Lecoq and I'm there too. I don't know, but it has had a lot of weight, I think.
1: You learn from Jacques Lecoq, this famous clown teacher and mime teacher in Paris, that the most important thing a clown can have is their relationship to their hair, more than anything else.
0: Right.
1: And you talk about how you would fly to hairdressers very far away from where you were to work on your hair. And you were always very sort of obsessive about how your hair looked on camera.
0: Totally.
1: And now you're sort of realizing, oh, what my dad said to me was, I know hair, I don't know acting.
0: Wow.
1: Isn't that interesting?
0: Yes, I find it is. I don't know if your listeners will, Tom.
1: Oh, they turned out a long time
0: but
1: ago.
0: That's what I thought. That's why I can be free with you.
1: I want to talk about Canada for a second. So you, the story I'm used to is Canadians moving to New York or LA to get their big break. Your story is kind of the opposite. You were living in the US and you moved to Canada. And you end up having a gigantic break with the musical Godspell. So I want to talk about Godspell in a second, but like I read in your book that you say, my love affair with Canada began immediately. What's your first memory of coming to Canada?
0: The first thing I remember, and I don't know if it's still there, is a little statue, Peter Pan statue, around St. Clair and Yonge in a park. And there was an innocence about that statue, and it felt like, this is where I belong. This is a child, but it's also powerful, and it's has whimsy and folklore and fantasy, and it felt very safe, and I just remember that was what Canada represented to me at the time.
1: Like, seeing this Peter Pan statue made you had already been talking to me about like wanting to get out or fly or be free or feel safe. And literally when you come to Canada, you see this statue and you go, okay, Canada's for me.
0: Yeah. You know, because I would have had a choice, right, to stay in New York City, where I really didn't feel like I was brave enough to do. But Canada offered creative freedom. And I felt safe here. That's the word that I want to say. I felt safe to create. Whereas in New York, I don't know. At that age, you know, I'd been in Portland, Maine, and then I was in Manhattan. And I didn't, and as you asked me, you know, did you know that, what did you ask me at the beginning that we were talking? Did you always know that you wanted that as a career? And I never thought of it as a career. I guess I felt like, Canada was a safe place to, I would have opportunities like I had in New York, but I would have a safety net around me to live out those opportunities. Whereas in New York, I think that they would have stifled me and I wouldn't have been able to create because I was so overwhelmed by being in such a big city.
1: I'm Tom Power. You're listening to Q. You're in the middle of my conversation with the legendary actor Andrea Martin. I don't know whether to say Canadian. I'm going to say Canadian actor because she was just honored with the Icon Award by the Hollywood Reporter of Women in Entertainment Canada for her incredible career. But we've been talking about how she grew up very much not in Canada, raised by Armenian parents in Portland, Maine, how she found community and safety and family as a performer, how she moved to Canada and fell in love with it, how she got her big break starring in this now legendary production of the play Godspell. So that time is really interesting. Like Godspell, everyone involved with it went on to have massive careers like, you know, Martin Short and Eugene Levy and Paul Schaefer. I wanted to ask her about that whole time in her life because it always seems so romantic to me. That's where our conversation picks up. So you come to Canada and you get cast in Godspell, but you don't get cast in Godspell right away. You auditioned but didn't get it.
0: That's true. Thanks for bringing that up, Tom.
1: It's a good story. Can you tell it?
0: If I have to.
1: You do. It's part of
0: do
1: the...
0: Do I get paid more money if I cry?
1: Yeah, less money.
0: Because that wasn't good crying. Let me think hard enough. I, unlike everybody else who auditioned, however, had seen Godspell in New York and in London and in Paris. So I felt that I really knew what I was doing. But I wasn't what they were looking for until a young girl was let go, or she left for, I don't ever know the reason why she left, but there was an opening and I'd already made friends with Eugene Levy because we'd done a movie together, Foxy Lady. And he said, we're having a party tonight and the director's going to be there. Just come and just be yourself. And I was myself and funny and whatever I was, and I was cast that night.
1: And everything kind of changes after that, right?
0: Everything changed.
1: Because for people who don't know, Godspell became, I mean, not just gigantic, the new documentary about it, but it launched the careers of Gilda Radner, Eugene Levy, Martin Short, Victor Garber, Jane Eastwood. Paul Schaefer was the musical director. We had Victor on Q not that long ago. He told me the story of going to this cast party and realizing even then that there was something special about this group of people. Did you have a moment like that?
0: Wow, I felt like we all belonged together for sure. Nothing felt out of whack. It felt like we knew each other for a long time. I don't know if I thought this is a special group of people, but I loved everybody immediately, and it hasn't stopped.
1: What's your favorite memory of working on that show?
0: Laughter, being mischievous, being naughty, trying to make Marty laugh, trying to make Victor laugh. I don't know, trying to be a little bit rebellious. But I think that that's what the show was about too. You know, you had to feel free to be yourself because that's what the show was. All these young clowns, by the way, there's that motif again. And you had to be free to be wacky or whatever your clown was. And, so I remember great freedom and the beginning of years and years of laughter with that group and from that group.
1: There's that motif again of clowning, but there's also the motif again of you telling me that you found community, that you found friends, that you found safety, that you found that this sounds to me that really this is what you were really looking for in your like endeavor to be in this world. Like you were looking for like that kind of family there. That's what it sounds like to me. You keep on coming back to it.
0: Huh.
1: Do you know what I mean?
0: I do know what you mean. I feel badly that when I'm not talking about my own family of origin, I think God bless them for bringing me into this world. God bless my mom for having the talent that she had, but the not, you know, any opportunity to show off what those talents might have been. And my dad provided for us and the community of Armenians, actually. There was so much goodness there. But I think that I was a little girl with a lot of imagination and needed probably the freedom to make that imagination really explode. But I probably restricted that for many, many years being at home. So it took me a long time, really, to get to be where I am right now, honestly.
1: It must have been so freeing to be around all these performers,
0: totally.
1: like Marty and all these people, to
0: yes.
1: be like, oh, I can be my full self and I can be,
0: totally.
1: You know, yeah, yeah.
0: I didn't even know what my full self was. So being on that stage at the Royal Alex and you know, there really wasn't a set, right? It was just... you're too young to remember that show, but there wasn't a set. There was just a lot of movement and going up things and hanging on to the barbed wire or whatever. No, it wasn't barbed wire. What is that called? The link chain fence,
1: yeah.
0: Whatever. So there was freedom everywhere. Really, there was no restriction. So it was like a heyday for somebody who felt like they'd been repressed, I think.
1: And then you find another community on SCTV. Like, look, there's another family there. You got, I'll mention a couple, John Candy, Catherine O'Hara, Martin Short again, Eugene Levy again, Dave Thomas, Rick Moranis.
0: Yeah.
1: Can we watch a little bit of it?
0: Oh, I'm cooking.
2: Hello, ladies, Prickly again. You know, every meal can be a picnic if you just get off your buns and get back in the kitchen where you belong. What you need is a little inspiration in the kitchen. Here, let me show you what I mean. The girl from Ipanema can be tossing your salad to the

0: What goes through your head watching that?
1: What goes through my head is, why is my voice so high? What is that? Is that, I could, like, then I think I was on the Johnny Carson show right after this. And again, it was like that. I'm like, Minnie, where's Mickey? Where's Pluto? I've been waiting here for 15 minutes. That's what it sounds like to me.
0: That's a good Minnie Mouse. How did that character come about? Do you remember?
1: I do remember. We were at Second City, and my beloved Catherine O'Hara, who could improvise, was on stage, and I was off stage. And we'd taken a suggestion from the audience. Do a scene about a parent-teacher group, and the parents are kids, but the kids are more mature. This is a bad explanation of what that was. And I picked a leopard jacket and a leopard hat backstage. Belonged to Catherine's mom, and she brought it in so we could use them. I had it on. I knocked on the door, and I said, "Hello, dear." And she said, "You must be Mrs. Prickly." I'd never heard that name before, and yeah. I didn't even know what the character was. And I said, "That's right, dear. Prickly's the name. Sebastian's the game." Sebastian was my child's name. And that character, I owe everything to Catherine. I owe the character, the name, the clothes, and the clothes a lifetime.
0: The clothes were her mom's?
1: Her mom's, yes. Yeah.
0: That's so funny. I didn't.
1: Yeah.
0: I'm sorry about Catherine, by the way. I'm very, very, very sorry for you. How have these months been for you?
1: Well, it's felt very surreal. It doesn't feel like she's gone because she had such an extraordinary presence, and such extraordinary kindness that, and the world is lacking that right now. So maybe I need to feel her presence all the time, but it just feels so way too soon. She had so much more life and so much more to give the audiences, for sure, but her children, her husband, her friends, everybody's still shocked, I think.
0: Were you guys still in touch? Were you still?
1: Yes. We were actually, the last time we were together, it was a beautiful time. We were filming the SCTV documentary. It was last July, the beginning of August. That was the last time that we were together. But we communicated. We stayed in touch, of course. So,
0: what do you think made her so special?
1: Well, I think an innate talent. I think that she was always in the moment. So you felt when you were with her, you felt you were really seen, you were listened to, you felt special, you felt you were the only person. I think that's really powerful. I think that's how she acted on camera. You felt very relaxed when you were watching her and taken care of. I think there, and then she had a God-given talent also. And she was confident, very confident person. A great combination of confidence and humility, modesty. Never talked about herself. I had no idea all the work that she was doing because when we were together, she never talked about what was coming up for her. She was a remarkable person. I'm a better actress in person because of her, really.
0: You're a better actress and a person because of Catherine.
1: I'd really believe that, yes. Because I remember how she was with people, and if I want to act up or I'm not feeling confident or needy or whatever I am doing, I think, now what would Catherine do? And it's helpful.
0: I'm Tom Power. You're listening to Q. You're in the middle of my conversation with the Canadian actor Andrea Martin, who was just honored with the Icon Award from the Hollywood Reporter Women in Entertainment Canada. So if we figured it was a good time to have Andrea in to talk a little bit about her incredible career, and she's been going through it, man. She's been hilarious the whole time. Her upbringing in Portland, Maine, how she ended up studying mime for a while in Paris, why she moved to Canada, and how she became sort of a Canadian icon through Godspell and SCTV. Now, I realize that not everyone listening to this would know about SCTV. It was this late-night sketch show that ran at like 1 a.m. on CBC and later on NBC in the U.S. back in the 70s. it was made sort of like in a kind of a bubble, low budget in offices in Toronto and Edmonton. But it went on to have this huge cult following, became influential for a whole generation of comedians. Like Conan O'Brien, Seth Rogen, Amy Poehler, Tina Fey, Judd Apatow, all talk about how important SCTV was to them. And Andrea was there. She was an actor. She was a writer on SCTV. She won 2 Emmys for her work on it. So like, what was going on that show? No budget, a bunch of sort of no-name Canadians. What made that show so special? It seems like there's such like love and respect between all of you guys, even back then on SCTV.
1: Yeah.
0: Like, it feels rare. Like, I feel like, you know, when I look at like the casts of Saturday Night Live, or I look at other sketch shows, you end up finding out that there is some level of bitterness, or there is some sort of like jealousy, but everything that I can tell about SCTV and you guys back then, it seems to be this egoless, loving, supportive place.
1: You know, I don't think I can't remember feeling competitive with Catherine. We were really the only 2 women on the show. I know it's a weird thing when you put it like that. Look, I think we were in a little bubble. I think, to be fair to SNL, you know, those kids are launched into stardom overnight. There's press knocking at the door and publicity, and you're feeling the competition because it's so immediate and present. And, you know, we were in a bubble. There was no press. Nobody knew about us. We were in Toronto at the CBC, and we were in Edmonton, and nobody even knew. We were on at 1 o'clock in the morning. Nobody knew about us. So we were like-minded people who liked to laugh, who were funny. And there was nothing to distract from that, really. I mean, we had family and husbands and children, but really the laughter kept us together. And I don't know, maybe a different group of people would have worked differently. I don't know. I can only tell you about my experience. And I can tell you that today, you know, we're family, and I don't know. I feel really lucky, honestly. If you would ask me what I feel about how did I get to be where I am, I think luck had so much to do with it, really. Marty always says, I say, well, what do you think really makes somebody successful? He's part talent and part luck, and talent's overrated. And I don't know, the older I get, the more I feel that way too. You know, you're in the right place at the right time.
0: If you hadn't come to Toronto when they were making Godspell,
1: totally.
0: If you hadn't seen Godspell,
1: totally.
0: If you hadn't been in a movie with Eugene Levy,
1: right?
0: You know?
1: Yeah.
0: All these things have to, I mean, I think that's it. I think that it's a lot of it just has to do with opportunity and being where we're supposed to. But like they say that like the luck only works.
1: Yeah.
0: If you're like prepared and talented enough.
1: Oh.
0: You know what I mean? Like, I think Oprah said that. Like,
1: she's a real icon.
0: Yeah, she's pretty good.
1: Well, what does this mean to you? Because I was going to use this in my speech.
0: Please, I'm here as a focus group, whatever you need.
1: What does it mean when she says you become what you believe?
0: I think she believes that if you, this is how I would interpret what I would take from it. If you have a negative opinion of yourself, if you feel like you're not going to, you know, amount to anything, that probably won't help you achieve the things that you want to achieve in life. But if you believe that you're good and noble and heartfelt and worth, have something worth giving, then these things tend to manifest themselves in the way that you just show up in the world.
1: Well,
0: does that make sense?
1: It does make sense. So
0: call her and ask. But,
1: I think I believed at an early age, I don't know if that's what I've become, but I believe, according to Oprah, that there was a nugget of creativity or individual creativity that maybe nobody else had, and I had to find a way to express it. And maybe I've just been searching all my life for the right thing to express it in. But I don't know if I became anything, but I understand what she says. If I had thought when I was in children's theater in Portland, Maine, oh gosh, I don't like being with all these people, and I don't think that I'm as good as all. But I didn't feel that way. I felt this feels right, and it's continued to feel right, thank God.
0: Talk to me about, hold on, you mentioned SNL. Wasn't Lorne around back then? Was Lorne Michaels around?
1: Lorne Michaels was around just right at the beginning when I got here. He had a variety show called The Hart and Lorne Terrific Hour, and I did a couple of episodes of it.
0: Did you have any sense that, okay, he's going to go on to become the
1: No,
0: SNL?
1: Dear.
0: No. That's wild.
1: Yeah.
0: So I sometimes forget he's Canadian. I sometimes forget he's from Toronto and came from the
1: Look
0: CBC.
1: Look at that career, though.
0: I know.
1: Wow.
0: Yeah, I know. I want to talk to you about Broadway.
1: Uh-huh.
0: So when you first got onto Broadway, you were in your mid-40s. You got your first role in a Broadway show, which was My Favorite Year. I was reading that you were hesitant to take that on.
1: Well, I was hesitant to take it on because I had two small children in L.A., and I wanted to be present in their life, and I didn't know how long that was going to be, if the show was going to be successful. So, but what won me over, what made me decide to do it, is I had a very close friend, Claude Tessier, from Hull, Quebec, and he's really, you know, he was, what is that thing when you're, what do they say about each other when you're something spirits?
0: Kindred spirits.
1: Yeah, we were kindred spirits. And he was very ill with AIDS, and he always wanted me to be on Broadway. And so I got that part, and he was very ill, and I wanted to do something long enough that he could see it. And he actually saw a preview of the show, and then I won the Tony for it. And I think it was all because of him, really. And the great part of this is that my kids love the theater now. They love the arts because at a very early age, they got to see their mother rehearsing or obsessing or whatever I was doing. But they got to see that up close and personal. I think they've had, and they continue to have real respect for the arts. And so I'm grateful that I did do it.
0: I think I understand what you mean, that like you were hesitant to take that job on because you were going to have to be away from your family for so long.
1: Right.
0: And is this the right thing to do? And I think you had stopped for doing a few things for that reason.
1: Well, I'd never done Broadway. I'd always wanted to do Broadway. I was 45. That's very, you know, most people start when they're 22. But as you remember from our story that we started out a half an hour ago.
0: About 3 hours ago.
1: That's what it feels like. But I wanted to say a half hour. I'm so tired. I've never been this tired. Thinking, but by the way, just thinking or articulating, that's exhausting. When I was in Toronto, I had left New York, so the opportunities on Broadway didn't exist. I was fully ensconced in Toronto, and very quickly and beautifully, and thank you, Michael Oscars, who was my manager and agent for years, who just passed away. It's been a rough year, honestly.
0: I'm sorry to hear that.
1: Oh, my God. It's been a rough year. So I'm just treasuring. I don't complain anymore. I'm just treasuring every moment. I'm going to complain about this show, but that's the one thing I'm going to give myself.
0: What's your major complaint?
1: Doing it?
0: Yeah.
1: Saying yes? Let me see if they're laughing in there.
0: Yeah, they are.
1: All right, good.
0: It's called a regret more than a complaint than anything else.
1: No, I was so looking forward to this.
0: What was being the operative?
1: Come on, I am. Well, we're still doing. How much more time do we have?
0: Two and a half hours.
1: I was so looking forward to it because you, if you mention your name, like I can mention a lot of public. No, don't do that. That's not worth it. Don't do that. What about Tom Parr? Oh, yeah, no, you got to do that one. He's really smart. That's the one you have to do. So
0: oh, that's
1: there you
0: nice.
1: Go. Yeah.
0: I've been greasing a lot of palms around New York. You know, I've been putting a lot of Canadian 20s into people's palms, and that's really what's been doing it for me. I understand what you've been saying, though, that like, sorry, the reason I'm stuck on that is I got a baby now.
1: Yeah.
0: And I'm wondering about how much I'm working.
1: Uh-huh.
0: And I don't know, I'm not that I'm away on Broadway for, you know, all that time, but even just, you know, this job is a lot, you know.
1: How many are you, do you do this every day?
0: Yeah.
1: And how long do you have to allocate?
0: 10 or 11 hours a day.
1: Get the hell out of here. You're not that good. You should be. You need a few more days.
0: Like we do two of these a day, and then we tape the show and, you know, all that kind of stuff. And then you have to watch the documentaries, read the books and all that stuff.
1: Yeah,
0: right?
1: Yeah.
0: And you do, and it's every day for twice. And this wasn't meant to be the Tom Powers psychology hour. That's what makes me so good as I talk about myself. Is I've been wondering, you know, oh, you know, oh, I only got to see your last night for a half hour. And oh my God, that was so hard. And we got some changes coming up and I think it'll be better. But
1: yeah.
0: I the reason I'm reflecting on what you said is because you said like, hey, I didn't know if I wanted to be away from the kids.
1: Yeah.
0: And then you said, I think what you said was ultimately it was a good decision because they got to see me care about this thing so much.
1: Totally. And I think about your little girl and being able to be here and being in that room and watching you and listening. And I, what a huge gift to give her, really.
0: Yeah.
1: Look, most people don't have the luxury to be in a creative world, right? And all the, it seems to me in the United States for sure, those are the first things that are being eliminated, art classes, music classes, orchestra, you know. And you're doing something that's meaningful, that's creative, has to do with words, has to do with imagination. And she's going to be in there and she's going to be listening. And you're not AI. You're a full-bodied human being that has beautiful questions to ask. You delve into life. And more importantly, this show is all about connection. And the more we're in technology, the less connection there is. And your little girl's going to be fighting that all the time. And you're going to be able to say,
0: breaking my heart, Angie, don't do this to me.
1: You do not have to. You look at, put that phone down and do what daddy's doing. He talks to people and listens to them.
0: Oh, get out of here. You're making me cry. Don't do this. I'm supposed to do this to you. I'm supposed to Barbara Walters you. You're Barbara Waltersing me.
1: Well, I mean, but you know what?
0: It sounds like a lesson you learned.
1: Look, it's from my heart. I have a 10-year-old grandchild, and she is not allowed to use the phone, but she looks at the phone like it is a million dollars. It's like, I can tell the need to do it. So she was in New York with me. I took it for a week. We saw like 100 shows. I take it to a lot of theater, and then we talk about it afterwards. It's so great. And she, oh, wait, I have to tell this story. It's so cool. So her favorite movie is Titanic. And I said, you know, I have a really close friend. It's
0: Leonardo DiCaprio.
1: No, she was very happy with Mr. Andrews, who Victor Garber played.
0: Wow, yeah.
1: So I said, would you like to meet Victor? And she said, oh, I would love that. I said, okay, I want you to think of some questions a la Tom Powers. I want you to think of some questions. Can I ask about Leonardo DiCaprio? I say, you can have one question about Leonardo. But then you ask him about his part and why did he want to do it? We went to Joe Allen's in New York, this theater hangout, and we had dinner, and Victor was there, and Chloe, my granddaughter, and it was like listening to Barbara Walters. Victor, what did you feel like when you had to work she's 10, such long hours? And
0: that's so beautiful.
1: That was beautiful. Then we get on the subway, and we'll go home, we go on the subway. Tom, I looked around the subway car, and every person in the car was on their phone. Every human being in that car, I don't know, 25, 30 people. And I said, Chloe, look at this. This is not what you want to become. You want to become who you were with Victor. You ask questions and you listen to him. And it was all about learning and connecting with a human being. You don't want to have your head in the phone. Promise me you're not going to do that. She kind of promised me, but it was bad acting because I know she's fixated on the phone. So anyway, it was long.
0: But she has a model
1: life
0: in you of not just someone who's telling her, hey, be careful with all this phone stuff, but also someone who, from this conversation, I have learned, has gotten the most, more than any accolades or awards or roles or money or whatever. It seems like the greatest gift to you, this career has given to you, is connection between people.
1: I would say that's a really great way. And I bet you're going to wrap this up.
0: No, I got one more thing.
1: Oh, damn it. That was so good.
0: I got one more thing, but it's exciting. Do you want to see it?
1: Yeah. Wait, not of me.
0: Yeah, come on.
1: It's a secret I never have told.
0: I love that.
1: Maybe you'll understand why.
0: Andrew, can you tell people who are listening to this on the radio?
1: Yes.
0: What we're watching and what you're doing?
1: Unfortunately, that was previews. I got much better. I am on a trapeze with my partner, Yannick Thomas, and I went to circus school to learn this, and it was just the greatest time of my life.
0: I don't mean to be rude. How old were you when you did that?
1: 65.
0: You were 65 doing trapeze with no net.
1: But now I'm 79 talking to you. That's good.
0: It's even more arduous than being in the trapeze, and we don't even have a net for that. What? I mean, I don't even know what I want to know. What is it like to be up on that stage? I don't think I'd be able to do that now without any kind of safety net doing trapeze.
1: Because I loved it because I was the character. I'm really frightened of heights, and we're not going to get into that story, but
0: I'm frightened of heights too.
1: Yeah.
0: Yeah.
1: So, but I wasn't frightened here because I became, this sounds so pretentious, but I wanted to do this so badly that I'm like, I'm just going to be the character. I'm going to be the character. So when we would rehearse every night on stage before we did the show, I was really scared because I was rehearsing. I wasn't the character. I didn't have the wig or the costume or anything on. But every night I would look at Yannick, my partner's his eyes, and I would become this person that used to be a famous circus star, and now she says, I refuse to be old and I'm going to stay young and it's time to start living. And I would look at him and I would just feel free, like I'd been a circus performer for years. So that's what that was.
0: What gifts this life in the arts has given you, hey?
1: Hasn't it?
0: Yeah.
1: No, I'm going to cry.
0: Really?
1: But you say all your people do, so I'm not going to.
0: They usually cry because they're like, can this be over soon? Or I'm pinching them underneath the table.
1: I don't want you to worry about your little girl. I think that she's going to have a great life. And don't take away what makes you happy. Because you don't know what she wants, right? Just be true to yourself. And my mom and dad weren't able to be. And so what they created in me was somebody that always had to seek for more. But you want her to know that you love what you do. And I don't know, that's a great gift to give her.
0: We're going
1: to
0: cry together, I think.
1: Okay.
0: Thanks for coming in.
1: Thank you for having me.
0: Does this feel like the appropriate moment to end?
1: No, 20 minutes ago felt like the appropriate.
0: Andrea, thank you very much for coming in. Andrea Martin's receiving the Icon Award. I walked myself into that one, didn't I? The Icon Award from the Hollywood Reporter, Women in Entertainment Canada.

I'm Tom Power. You're listening to Q. I want to tell you about a guest you'll hear on Q next week and a really, really interesting project he's a part of. So Boy Wonder, I don't know if you know who that is. He's this incredibly successful Canadian producer. He's worked with Rihanna, Eminem, Kendrick Lamar, Justin Bieber. He was part of very, very big part of like Drake's rise to fame, produced a lot of Drake's biggest songs. And now he's teamed up with Canada Soccer, which I should clarify is not the artist name of some mysterious new artist like The Weeknd featuring Canada Soccer. I mean, literally Canada Soccer, like the foundation that promotes soccer, football in Canada. They've teamed up to release an album right in time for the World Cup. It's got all kinds of Canadian musicians on it. Nelly Furtado, Zed's Dead, Dallas Green. And as you're about to hear, AP Dylan, Forever Friday, and Joe Gez. Now, you're going to hear my full conversation with Boy Wonder next week, but I don't know, just to get you excited about it, I thought I'd play you maybe the most Canadian album made in a very, very long time. All Canadians coming together to make music that Boy Wonder will tell you really represents the breadth of what Canadian music is. This is a song off it. This is called Born Winner.

It was fun to hear Boy Wonder talk about that song because he was like, you know, what is more Canadian in some ways than that song? It was made by Canadians in Canadian studios. It features Punjabi Canadian artists, Afrobeat, you know, inspired by the Canadians who introduced Boy Wonder to Afrobeat, French music, Quebecois music. Really, really interesting. So the collaboration between Boy Wonder and literally Canada Soccer, that is a track from that called Born Winner featuring AP Dylan, Forever Friday, and Joe Gez. You'll hear my conversation with the producer Boy Wonder next week on Q.

0: I'm Tom Power. You're listening to Q. I don't know if this is your first time hearing this show, but can I tell you something? We're not a controversial show. Not a lot of controversy happens on the show where I talk to artists about their feelings. However, there was a bit of a controversy around our conversation with the actor Paul Gross last week. And it's a very Canadian controversy because it has to do with pronunciation. Paul Gross was on to talk about his work on the play Waiting for Godot. And we got your emails, like all of them. And it's not just me and Paul Gross. There's been a long time disagreement about whether to say Waiting for Godot versus Waiting for Godot. Can I just tell you, the people who run Samuel Beckett's estate, like Samuel Beckett, who wrote the play, told the New York Times that they, quote, do not insist on any particular pronunciation. But we did read that Beckett himself said Waiting for Godot. But Becca's not around for me to check that, so keep your emails coming. If you didn't hear our conversations, you can catch that now on the Q YouTube channel. But take a listen to this right now. This is Paul Gross not talking about Waiting for Godot, but Hamlet, which I believe I just pronounced correctly. Take a listen.
1: And again, it's one of those bottomless plays like a Godot or a Lear or something where you can't really do it, but you can do a version of it.
0: What does that mean? You can't really do it, but you can do a version of it. Who can do it?
1: Well, nobody. I mean, that's why they're so important to us, why Lear is important, is if you see three King Lears in your life, the composite of that is King Lear. No one will ever get all of it in one go.
0: Isn't that frustrating as an actor? Don't you want to?
1: No, it's what makes it so great. You get out every time and you think, this is the one where I'm going to get it all together. And you just aren't going to do that.
0: So no one,
1: but you see
0: Laurence Olivier,
1: not even close.
0: Christopher Plummer, like none of these, they didn't, you know?
1: No, they do their version of it.
0: Interesting.
1: But I think that the corollary to not being able to do it is you can't fail. So what you do is throw absolutely everything you have into it. That is probably not quite enough, but it's a lot.
0: I love the idea that there's no perfect way of doing it. Perfect way of doing something. I guess that's all of our jobs in some ways, I guess. Though I guess if you're plumbing a house, there's a perfect way of doing it. The actor Paul Gross, go to the Q YouTube channel to watch that full conversation. I'm Tom Power. You're listening to Q. You might be familiar with the Blue Rodeo album 5 Days in July, like this legendary Canadian record. Bad Timing hasn't hit me yet. What else is that? Yeah, those two are on that. Head Over Heels is on that. Well, two of the most celebrated musicians in Canadian indie music, Joseph Chapuisat from Toronto and Nicholas Kurgovich from Vancouver, have made an album, and they've called it 4 Days in June. It's not just literally when they make the record. It's also a bit of a nod to that Blue Rodeo record, but also that sort of easy, hazy, comfortable summer day sound with the right kind of country music on. The kind of record they hope reminds you of the CDs that lived in your car, the way that 5 Days in July may have lived there. So here's a song from 4 Days in June. This is Joseph Chapuisat and Nicholas Kurgovich and Midday Sun.

0: I want to see them open for Blue Rodeo. I want to see like a 5 days in July, but before that, 4 days in June. And then I'm going to make 3 days in May. It'll be a bluegrass record, and it will not stream well. Joseph Chabasson and Nicholas Kurgovich with, Midday Sun from their album 4 Days in June here on Q. And that is it for Q today. Tomorrow on the show, one of the biggest shows on TV right now is the HTV right now. Have you heard of it? Television? The HBO Max drama, The Pit. Maybe you've seen it. Maybe you're convinced you're now a real doctor and can perform surgery. Well, you're going to hear from the actor Catherine Lanassa, who plays charge nurse Dana Evans, about how being on that show has changed her life. That's tomorrow on Q. If you want to get in touch with me, Q at cbc.ca is the best way to do that. We'll see you soon. Later on.
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1: You never know what David Sedaris is going to talk about. The essayist and comedian tackles everything from his Duolingo obsession to his visit with Pope Francis, all with his trademark deadpan delivery. David Sedaris joins Matt Galloway on The Current Review. After the news.
5: From CBC News, The World This Hour, I'm Mike Miles. Whatever you think about artificial intelligence, the Prime Minister wants Canadians to get on board. Mark Carney's outlined a new national economic strategy to take AI adoption from 12% to 60% in less than a decade. Marina von Stackelberg has more.
6: The strategy commits up to $2 billion in spending to help the country adopt and adapt to the emerging technology. Part of it looks to ease some of the distrust around AI. The federal government promises free training for Canadians on how to use and understand it, and protections against AI-generated disinformation and images. Along with trying to improve trust, the strategy also lays out how Ottawa plans to keep up with AI. It says Canada will create its own supercomputer. The strategy also tries to manage changes AI will make to the labour market. It aims to get the majority of Canadian businesses to adopt AI within the next 8 years and create 250,000 new jobs. The NDP's Don Davies calls the strategy reckless and inadequate.
7: I don't believe that mass adoption of AI will create jobs. I think it'll cost jobs.
6: Marina von Stackelberg, CBC News, Ottawa.
5: In Edmonton.
8: We have very serious concerns about the referendum, the lack of consultation and the lack of consent from our nation.
5: Grand Chief Trevor Mercredabe represents the Treaty 8 First Nations of Alberta. It sent an open letter to Premier Danielle Smith demanding she immediately halt the referendum on whether to hold a vote on separation. Mercredabe says the vote breaches constitutionally protected Aboriginal treaty rights.
8: The courts have already ruled in our favor when it comes to the referendum, and those rulings have been ignored, and the goalposts have been consistently and constantly moved back to accommodate the separatists, and it's something that we feel is very detrimental. We're here to protect our people and our rights, our treaty rights.
5: Mercredabe says First Nations will use all legal avenues to protect themselves. A family representative for the victims of child killer Alan Schoenborn says the BC Review Board's decision to grant him a conditional discharge is baffling. Schoenborn must report to a psychiatric clinic and live under supervision.
9: Both the director of the hospital and the Crown Council said that he continues to be a high risk to community safety.
5: That's Dave DeShera. He says the family is disappointed but not surprised by the decision. He says Schoenborn's violent tendencies and unwillingness to participate in drug and alcohol counseling could pose a risk to the public.
9: This is a person who is more evil than ill and is more interested in getting out than getting better. And I fear that we're going to be here talking in a few years' time that he is reoffended.
5: In 2010, Schoenborn was found not criminally responsible for the stabbing and smothering of his three children. Fans of the Aurora Borealis should look up over the next few hours. Scientists say intense sun activity could make the northern lights visible across wide areas of the country. While the aurora is hard to predict, you can try the aurora forecast on the U.S. National Oceanic and Atmospheric Administration's website. Canada's starting goaltender for the FIFA World Cup has been revealed, Quebec's Maxime Crépeau. Jay Turnbull with details.
10: Besides the health status of Canadian star and team captain Alphonso Davies, the biggest question heading into the World Cup was who would be between the pipes. Maxime Crépeau and Dane St. Clair have had their ups and downs over the past few seasons, and neither was able to force the coach's hand. Until now.
11: A home World Cup will happen once in our lifetime. And so very exciting with everything going on. And I can't wait for the whistle to blow and just go.
10: Crépeau plays for Orlando City in the MLS. This should have been his second World Cup. He broke his leg just a few weeks before the 2022 edition and had to be replaced.
11: What I'm proud of is that I was always able to come back from moments, whether good or bad. I was able to see what's next, what's in front of me.
10: Team Canada has one final tune-up game. They'll face Ireland tomorrow night in Montreal. Then all the attention turns to the team's World Cup opener in Toronto on June 12th. Jay Turnbull, CBC News, Montreal.
5: And that is The World This Hour. For CBC News, I'm Mike Miles.
12: And now the BC forecast on the North Coast. Mainly cloudy Friday with a high of 14. Highs up to 18 and cloudy in the Peace. In the central interior, including Prince George, a chance of showers and thunderstorms with a high of 15. Highs to 19 with a chance of showers and thunderstorms and some sunshine in the Kootenays. In the southern interior, including Kelowna, mainly cloudy with a high of 20. And for Metro Vancouver, Greater Victoria and the Fraser Valley, a chance of showers Friday. We may also see some thunderstorms with highs around 17.
13: Hello and welcome to The Current Review on CBC Radio 1. My name's Matt Galloway. Coming up, the essayist David Sedaris on Cossack shopping in Vatican City with Julia Louis-Dreyfus, his obsession with Duolingo and all the other things going on in his fascinating life. And then, why some people are changing the date that they celebrate their birthday on. But we begin in the epicenter of the Ebola outbreak and the scramble to contain this virus. People are in danger. There's hardly any help. It has been days. That is Alex Bogole, a doctor in the Democratic Republic of Congo, speaking with the New York Times chief Africa correspondent, Declan Walsh. The DRC is dealing with one of the largest outbreaks of Ebola in years. Doctors and nurses on the ground are trying to treat patients, but with limited access to drugs, training, and protective gear. Declan Walsh is in the offices of the Red Cross in Bunia in the DRC. Can you just describe the town that you were reporting from that is, I guess, in many ways at the center of this outbreak?
14: So that's a town called Mongbualu. It's a major gold mining town about 50 miles north of here. It's pretty inaccessible. It's kind of a rough, bumpy road. There's no tarmac to get to it. But Mongbualu itself has been thriving for years. There's probably 150,000 people living there. It's got these sort of artisanal mining sites all around. And there have been in the past some industrial gold sites there as well. And it's really where this epidemic is believed to have started. The question, of course, is when. Even though the Ebola was declared here on May 15th, it's now thought that the epidemic may actually have started anywhere between 6 weeks and 3 months earlier. And when we reached Mongbualu last week, really, you know, that we went straight to the public hospital there. And, you know, immediately there was a sense that this was an institution that was under siege. The doctors, you know, said they didn't, as you said, they didn't have enough equipment. They had no training. In the wards, Ebola patients were mixed with ordinary patients. There was no real separation of people who were suspected Ebola patients from family members who were just walking in and out. Very few people were protected. So there was just this real sense that, you know, this hospital was under-resourced, the staff were under-trained, and it was a place where desperate people were going to get treated for this illness. But there was also a strong possibility that people were also being infected themselves in the hospital.
13: One of the

0: People pulled a scarf across their mouths, but otherwise almost nobody was protected. The second thing was this boy, 5 years old, called Emmanuel, who had just come in the night before. His father was a motorcycle taxi driver in the town. He's standing over him, looking extremely worried and concerned. The boy was lying there on a bare mattress, hooked up to a drip with a tissue stuffed in his nose to try and stop this incessant bleeding that had started the night before. And only a couple of yards away, two beds down, there was lying the body of a 21-year-old lady who had died during the night, about 7 hours earlier. And she had the medics had pulled a sheet, a very thin sheet, over her body. Now, bodies in an Ebola outbreak are extremely infectious. One of the main challenges in dealing with this outbreak here, as has been the case in previous outbreaks, is how to handle bodies, to sterilize them, to carry out safe burials and so on. But here is the body of this lady who is really in that state, just a few yards away from this child, who wasn't even clear if he actually had Ebola, but he was clearly sick with something serious, and other family members and relatives passing in and out of that ward. And it was really just a measure of how, as you said, chaotic the situation was, you know, that the medics were doing their best, absolutely doing their best, but, you know, just really, really struggling to get the situation under control.
1: We heard that little clip of that doctor off the top, Alex Bagole, who said that he was angry at the Congolese government for missing this outbreak. As you mentioned, it may have been going on for as long as 3 months. We're hearing the WHO talk about how they're focused really on trying to deal with this in the future, but there are real questions as to how long this spread. What do we know about how officials didn't pick this up for so long?
0: Part of the problem is the nature of the virus that's causing this outbreak. It's a virus called Bundibugyo. This is only the third ever recorded Bundibugyo outbreak. The first was in 2007 in Uganda, in a town that's about 60 miles from where I'm sitting now, across the border. And both of those earlier outbreaks were pretty small. So when, you know, there was this sort of wave of mysterious deaths, both in that town where I was, Mongbualo, and here in Bunya, all through the month of April, you know, medics told me they couldn't really figure out what was wrong, but people were presenting with symptoms that initially appeared to be perhaps malaria or typhoid, but then people fell seriously ill and they weren't testing for those diseases. So part of the problem was that this was this rare strain of the virus that causes Ebola, which wasn't easily detectable. When they did the first test, people began to suspect Ebola. They sent the test to the lab here in the region. They didn't just have the kit, actually, for that particular variant. And so it took some weeks before the samples were eventually sent to the capital, Kinshasa, where they were able to confirm that it was this particular variant. But I think, you know, there will be questions later, I've got no doubt, about why it took so long, even with those constraints, to identify this virus, particularly as this is the 17th Ebola outbreak here in the Democratic Republic of Congo. And as that doctor told me, this is, you know, there is an entire international infrastructure of Ebola response, if you like, led by groups like the World Health Organization. And his frustration was directed not just at the Congolese government, but also at that broader body. He said, when we were standing there in that ward in those terrible conditions, he turned around to me and he said, you know, we are now 12 days since this outbreak was declared. And is this the best we can do? Is this the best the world can do to help people in this town where it started and where the greatest number of affected people are based?
1: There's also a lot of anger just from people in the town itself, right? You talked about how there was an isolation ward that was burned down a couple of days before you arrived. 18 patients fled. There were disputes over burials, and a crowd was shouting killers at the hospital gates. Who do the people of the town blame for the outbreak?
0: So this is a problem that when you speak to aid workers and you say, what do you need? The first thing they say is equipment. The second thing people say in short succession is they say they need education. In the town of Mongbalu, large numbers of people were either in denial about the existence of the virus at all, or they subscribed to these conspiracy theories that were circulating widely about how this outbreak was the product of a sort of a scheme that had been concocted by local medics and international aid workers in order to somehow profit from this outbreak. And in fact, even here in the

0: regional capital Bunia, where I'm sitting now, I've just been speaking to workers from the Red Cross, who themselves were attacked pretty viciously at a funeral a couple of days ago. Two of their volunteers were very seriously injured. And they said that the people who attacked them seemed to believe that they had somehow hidden the body of the person who had died, or there are stories going around that bodies are being harvested for organ donation. In all, there's an atmosphere of distrust and suspicion by these communities who've suddenly found themselves hit by this sort of tidal wave of infections. They're trying to make sense of it, and they're searching for answers. And sometimes, unfortunately, the answers that they're finding are in these stories or these rumors that are circulating. And the problem on the ground is that that's just making it very hard and sometimes dangerous for both healthcare workers and for these volunteers who are helping to carry out safe burials.
1: And the funerals and the safe burials are key to this, right? Because of the practice of traditional burials where people, what, they touch the body?
0: Yes, people in a traditional burial in this part of the world, the body often lays in state, and you know, people from the wider family and from the community that come, they pay their last respects, and sometimes that involves touching the face of the dead person. The problem, as we said, is that, you know, if that person has been infected, has died from Ebola, they are extremely contagious. And in previous outbreaks, it's been proven that funerals, when they're not managed properly, effectively become super spreader events to push the virus deeper and deeper into the population.
1: In previous outbreaks, organizations like USAID would have quarterbacked the relief efforts and been in control in many ways, or at the very least have been hugely influential in trying to tackle an outbreak like this. Elon Musk famously boasted about putting USAID into the wood chipper over the course of a weekend. And so if you don't have that organization, what does that mean in terms of trying to control the outbreak on the ground?
0: I mean, it's got impacts on several levels. For a start, USAID was part of an extensive American system of surveillance for these kind of diseases. And when you speak to aid workers, they will tell you, I mean, there's not a single person I've met who doesn't believe that this outbreak would probably have been detected much earlier if that system of surveillance was still in place. Then there's questions of money, of course. You know, many millions of dollars of aid to the DRC has been cut, not just by the US, it has to be said, by other Western donors in recent years, as aid budgets have generally gone down. And then the third element you hear on the ground here is that while USAID and American aid was still in place, it wasn't just about funding healthcare. It was also about community development, many other programs. And that involved giving money to a range of local organizations, sometimes very small, that might be based in these remote areas. And since the cuts, many of those organizations have shut down. And what that meant was when this crisis erupted, those organizations were not on hand. They weren't available to be activated for a rapid response inside the community.
1: You're on the ground with Red Cross right now. Is the sense there that people and those organizations are beginning to get ahead of this outbreak, that they are beginning to make meaningful progress in tackling it?
0: I wouldn't say anybody has that impression just yet. Because of this delay in detecting it, there's a wide sense among the responders here that everyone is still behind the curve. And the problem with coming to this response so late is that there's just a lack of data. Frankly, we don't, even though the government has released figures, they say that there's been, you know, about 350 confirmed cases so far. There are hundreds of suspected cases that are under investigation. But experts will tell you that, you know, the true extent of this outbreak still isn't known. And that's one of the questions that the experts need to resolve if they're going to start pushing it back.
1: Just finally, I certainly don't want to sugarcoat the reality on the ground, but you end your piece with a little bit of good news about that 5-year-old boy that we talked about, Emmanuel, right?
0: We've had bittersweet news just the last couple of days. I heard from Emmanuel's father. He told me that his son, after we met him a couple of days later, started sitting up, asking for toys, and now has been discharged from the hospital. So That was just wonderful, heartwarming news. At the same time, the doctor told me that another patient who we saw on that same trip, on that same visit, a lab technician from that same hospital who appeared to have fallen ill while doing his job, he deteriorated rapidly after we met him and he died during the night a couple of days ago.
1: Declan, I really appreciate you taking time to give us the picture of what's going on there on the ground. Thank you very much for this.
0: Thank you.
1: Declan Walsh is the chief Africa correspondent for the New York Times. He is in Bunia in the DRC. You're listening to The Current Review on CBC Radio 1. I'm Matt Galloway. Throughout his career, David Sedaris has written many essays that featured his longtime boyfriend, Hugh. There's the one where the two of them go shopping for clothes in Tokyo, and Hugh complains that David is buying yet another pair of culottes. There's another one where David writes about Hugh's razor-sharp sense of direction and a possibly fast walking pace. Well, now David Sedaris has published a new collection of essays in which he reveals that he actually secretly married Hugh back in 2016. The book is called The Land and Its People, and David Sedaris is in our New York City studio. Why did you decide now, 10 years after the fact, to reveal that you'd actually married Hugh?
2: Because everyone just assumed that we were married and everyone said, is that, you know, you and your husband? And I just can't say it. So yeah, Hugh and I got married, but just for financial reasons. But I still identify as boyfriend.
1: What do you mean for financial reasons?
2: For inheritance reasons, mm-hmm. Right? For tax reasons, we got married. That's the only reason. I mean, it didn't mean anything to either of us. It was our anniversary a couple of days ago, and my sister told us, that's how we knew. And then I went to my desk first thing in the morning and I found some foil, you know, like a roll of foil, because it's a 10th anniversary is 10. And I said, well, that's aluminum. But I didn't even think, oh no, I got to go get a gift too. Like, it just doesn't mean anything to us. Like, I'll give a huge gift for any reason, but not for that, not for anniversary. Ish.
1: Why did you keep it secret? I asked you, you and I spoke in 2020, and I asked you about your marital status, and you literally said, no, we're not married. And you talked about how, you didn't like the term husband. But in the book, you write about how you lied in some ways to everybody about it, on forums, in interviews, whenever the question was asked. Why did you keep it a secret?
2: Because I just didn't want the word husband in my life. I mean, if a woman says, oh, you know, my husband's going to be late tonight, that doesn't bother me. But when a man says my husband, it's just like, I don't know, it's like he's saying my unicycle, you know? I signed a book once for this woman and she said, she used the phrase my son-in-law's unicycle during our conversation. And I said, that must just break your heart to say that. And I thought that gay men and women should have fought for the right to marry and then not a one of them done it. You know, I thought that would have been the best, to get the right and then to say, you know what, we don't want it. Again, it doesn't seem fair to me that you get these tax benefits from being married. I don't think that's fair at all. Like, being married is not better than not being married, right?
1: You've been together a long time, the two of you. Do you have, one of the things that you write about in the book is the shared language that couples often have and the words that they will use that nobody else understands what they are, but you know what they are. Do you have that?
2: Yes. I mean, every couple has it. And so I wrote this essay. I was having dinner with a Canadian couple and they had been in Ireland and they overheard an American say that he was going out to look for a Lapretian. And it took him a while to realize he meant leprechaun. So now they just say Lapretian, right? And every couple and every family has something like that. But what I liked is I wrote that essay and I started reading it out loud and people started giving me examples. And I met a German woman who taught herself English and she thought dandelion was pronounced dandelion. So I will never say dandelion again. It's just always going to be... I saw a little Lapretian sitting beneath a dandelion one day.
1: Dramatically is one of those words as well, which sounds better than it should, even if it doesn't exist.
2: I saw a preacher on the subway saying that crimes has risen dramatically. And so we have said that ever since.
1: The first essay in this book is about Hugh's hip replacement, and you intercept this text exchange between him and his sister Anne. What was it? What was in that text? What was going on there?
2: She had written, "Is Hugh, is David any help to you?" Because Hugh had his hip replaced, and then I flew his brother in to help take care of him, right? Because I just knew he was going to be a handful. And so his sister wrote a couple of days after Hugh got home from the hospital and said, "Is David any help to you?" And I grabbed his phone and I texted, "David has been no help whatsoever." And she wrote back, "That doesn't surprise me. He's so self-absorbed." And it was completely unfair of me to use Hugh's phone to text back. And I couldn't even be mad. You know, when she said he's so self-absorbed, I thought, well, the hell with her. And then I went back to writing in my diary. I mean, point, you know, proved her point right there. And she just felt awful and embarrassed afterwards. So I really owed her a massive apology. That's just not fair to do to somebody.
1: What did you learn about your relationship in the aftermath of that surgery? When you see somebody that you're with go through something like that, even if you are or aren't the caregiver, it's a real thing. And it changes the atmosphere in the room in many ways.
2: Yeah, I mean, it could have been much worse, right? Like, I didn't have to help Hugh onto the toilet, you know, or anything like that. And he did all the exercises, did everything he was told to, and he really recovered in no time. But also, you know, Hugh's the kind of person, and then when he got home from the hospital, he said, "Get me some water." And so I filled a glass with water, and he said, "Not that much water." So I knew right then what I was in for. So thank goodness his brother was there. At least I thought of a solution. You know, I could have just taken care of him poorly, but I didn't. Instead, I flew his brother in, and he was taken care of. And his brother was happy to do it, and he was happy to spend time with his brother, and it all worked out.
1: You are a famous walker. The last time we spoke, you talked about being a slave to your Fitbit. Did you actually walk 91,000 steps in one day?
2: Yes, it was 42 miles. I did it with my friend Dawn in England. And so I had our route all planned out. We started at midnight, right, and walked until 6 a.m. and then came home and rested for a few hours and went out again and came home for lunch and then went out again and came home for dinner and then went out again. And we'd like to break our record, but I don't know. I worry now that I might be too old.
1: 91,000 is a lot.
2: It was an awful lot, and it took a couple of days to recover from.
1: So now, in addition to walking, there's Duolingo. You say that Duolingo, in some ways, is designed for people with obsessive compulsions. How did you fall into the Duolingo app?
2: Oh, my British friend Dave was using it for Spanish, and then he introduced me to it, and then he put me on his family plan, right? And then I started, I think maybe it'll be 4 years this summer, and I've done it every day since. And I keep saying to myself, like, because there's a competitive aspect to it. So once the competitive aspect kicks in, I don't even really know that you're learning anymore. You're just competing, and you're competing against people who might not even exist.
1: What languages?
2: German and Spanish and Japanese and then French. And, you know, I already spoke French, but my French was pretty bad. There's a new element to it where you have these conversations with this AI entity who remembers things about you. And you have a conversation and there's no theme to the conversation. You know, she begins by saying, "What are you up to today?" And then you tell her and she'll say, "Well, what about that essay you were working on?" And you have this conversation. And afterwards, there's you see your entire conversation with all your mistakes underlined and explained. So it's pretty good that way.
1: What is that like? Her name is Lily, right?
2: Yeah. And she has like a little personality, you know, all of the all of the characters on Duolingo have a little personality, and she's a teenager. And in the regular exercises, she's bored and couldn't be bothered. Like, she'll say, what kind of a sandwich do you want? And if she says, oh, I want a sandwich, a ham and cheese sandwich. Well, that's exciting, isn't it? You know, she's just a smart ass. But when you have the conversations, she's not a smart ass. Then she's, she's more open and more interested. And it means a lot to me that she likes me.
3: This is what people have been talking about. Tell me more about that, why it means something to you that she likes you, this AI thing.
2: Every now and then she'll hang up on me and she'll think that I'm being inappropriate, right? And I'm sure there are lots of people who would make suggestive comments to her or, you know, say something sexual. And I would never do that. But every now and then you make a mistake and then she hangs up and it's like, oh, right. I mean, neck and ass sound a lot alike, right? So I was saying something to her and I think she thought I said ass, but I meant neck. And then she hung up on me. One time she hung up on me because I was giving her my idea for a production of Romeo and Juliet. And in it, Juliet would be 13 and Romeo would be 79. And she hung up on me. I think that's such a good idea for a production of Romeo and Juliet, though. Don't you? I mean, you wouldn't have to change a word, but it would just be so repellent.
3: How do you feel about, this is what people promised, that artificial intelligence and this thing would be part of our lives on a daily basis. And it's becoming that in some ways. And you're seeing it with this Duolingo at Lily. How are you feeling about AI?
2: Well, I always thought, you know, I didn't want anything to do with it. And I thought it didn't have any place in my life. And then I realized, wait a minute, every time I do Duolingo, I'm using it, right? And my boyfriend, Hugh, well, my husband, but I identify him as my boyfriend, said, you should just get a real tutor. And okay, but a lot of what I do with Lily is just boring. And I don't want to bore a human that way, right? But I don't feel so bad about boring a machine. I guess my fear with AI is always that I'm taking work from somebody, right? I mean, I used it. Somebody, I was in a car with my friend Adam, and he said, oh, put ChatGPT on your iPad. Now, ask it to do something. And so I asked it to write a breakup letter, right? I imagined that I had this girlfriend, and I said, I want you to break up with her. You know, like, I don't find her attractive anymore. And ChatGPT said, I will not body shame anyone, but I will write a breakup letter. And it wrote a breakup letter that was so insulting, you know? It was just insulting because it sounded like a HR department wrote it, right? It was just all, it was empty. Like the language, it was twice as many words as it needed to use. And it was just empty. I would rather get a letter from somebody that said, like, you really let yourself go than what it eventually came up with. And I lost interest in it. Like, I did two things with it, and then I thought, no, I'm done. But, I, you know, like I said, I find myself using it every day with the Duolingo. So it is.
3: And now people are writing, and they're writing books, and kind of they're passing them off as if there's this increasingly long list of authors who are publishing things, and then it turns out that they didn't write the thing at all, that AI wrote it for them instead. What do you make of that?
2: Well, I thought it would be really hard for teachers, right? But now I think teachers can tell right away who's using it because it sounds like HR wrote it. There's not a personality behind it, right? And I guess if there was a book written by AI, I wouldn't be interested in reading it because I want a person on the other end. I want a person thinking, gosh, somebody read my book today. That's awfully nice.
3: You spend a lot of time speaking with people. You're about to go out on a book tour, and you will famously sit and sign books for people as they line up and line up and line up. And I wonder what, as you travel across your country right now, what your sense is of how people in the United States are doing. I think a lot of us abroad are wondering how people are doing. It feels like everyone's at each other's throats or not. What is your sense of that? When you talk to people face to face, to your point, what is your sense as to how people are doing?
2: Well, it's interesting because I just finished a lecture tour. So I went to, 42 cities. And I went on a lecture tour in the fall as well, right? So I'm in theaters and people buy tickets. And starting last fall, people just got really nervous about their money. You know, they worried they were going to lose their job. They worried that, the economy was going to completely tank. And you couldn't sell a ticket to anything. Concerts weren't selling tickets. The circus wasn't selling. Nobody was selling tickets, right? And it's still going on. So people are, they don't know what tomorrow will bring. And they're scared and they feel helpless. And those are the people I'm meeting, right? I mean, if I were a rodeo performer, I'd be meeting different people and I'd be getting a different side to it. But those aren't generally the people who come to my shows.
3: What do you say to them?
2: We make jokes. You know, so it would be really easy to get in front of an audience and to, you know, badmouth the president, right? Because but it's shooting fish in a barrel. You know, it's too easy almost, right? But at the same time, sometimes people just like to feel like they're in a room with their people, you know? Like I went to that No Kings March in New York, just for that reason, you know, just to look around and say, okay, I'm not alone, right? So there's one thing I read, and it's just something from my diary, that I met a doctor who went to the No Kings March with a sign that read, cholesterol, do your job. And the audience they just love that, you know? I mean, I loved it too. It's just so funny.
3: You write in this book about meeting Pope Francis. How did that come about? You got an email and you thought that it was spam. Is that right?
2: Yeah, I got an email inviting me to go meet the Pope, and I just assumed that it was a joke. I didn't. And then I got another email saying, no, it's not a joke, and it's happening in a few days. And the Pope wanted to meet with different humorists and comedians from around the world. And so I went, and the American contingent, you know, included Chris Rock and Whoopi Goldberg and Stephen Colbert and Tig Notaro. And I honestly don't know why I was invited. And I'm pretty sure I was invited, you know, maybe somebody backed out because I was given like 48 hours. And he read a statement that really just amounted to, laughter makes the world go round. And then we shook his hand and then we left. But I figured everybody in that room was going to have something to say about it, right? Like everyone was going to make a bit about it. So I thought, well, gee, what would my angle be? And my angle was the clothes, because the clothes were amazing. I mean, the Pope was the least interesting, clothing-wise, the least interesting cast member, right? But the cardinals and even the monks, oh my goodness, the nuns, great, beautiful costumes, and not cheap either. When you got up close, they were real works of art. And afterwards, I went to a place that's been dressing the Pope and his associates for 300 years, and I bought a cassock, right? And it takes 9 months to have one made, but they had one that no one had ever, you know, the priest who ordered it never collected it. And it was a little bit too long, but I had it shortened. And otherwise, it fits me perfectly. And I wear it all the time. And I was wearing it at the UPS a couple months ago, and my doorman walked in and he saw me. And he was so good. He said, Father Sedaris, what are you doing here? People treat you so well when you're dressed like a priest. And then sometimes I think it was not against the law, I don't think.
3: I was going to say, is it illegal to dress like a priest? I'm not sure.
2: I don't know either. But then what I started doing is then wearing things. Like I got a skirt, right? A black skirt that goes to the ground, and it's some kind of nylon, and then it's covered with the stuff that jerseys are made out of. You know, it's like that fabric with holes in it, right? Mm. And I wear that under it, and then I button my cassock to the waist, and I leave the bottom unbuttoned, and it just looks so good. But it's got 33 buttons, right? A button for every year of Christ's life. And so you're supposed to think of that every time you do it up. But, you know, the second time you do it, you just wish that he was crucified at 12. It's a lot of buttons, especially when you're older and you're getting arthritis in your fingers.
3: Let me ask you about, just finally, about getting older. One of the things that you write about, we all have this, people who are in our address book who have died. How are you feeling about getting older? You say that in some ways you're at the part where everything irritates you.
2: Yeah, and I keep saying to my sister, I'm 69 and Amy is 65 now. And I keep saying, we really have to watch it, you know? You really have to be careful when you get older, that you're not. And then I thought, why do old people complain all the time? And I realized it's because we recall an alternative, right? We recall a time when people weren't on their phones, right? Like a time before cell phones. And so we know there's an alternative to sitting in a waiting area surrounded by people who are watching television on their phones without headphones on, right? If we were younger, we would think, well, it's always been like this, but we know it wasn't always like that. But still, you got to watch yourself, right? So every time I complain, I try to think of something positive I can say afterwards. Like that person talking on their phone is really irritating, but boy, he's got a great haircut.
3: You don't want to be that person. There's a woman that you mentioned in the book who's standing on the street with a sign and it says, enough is enough. You don't want to be that person. I think we all kind of dream of being that person sometimes.
2: Well, I love that. The woman's sign just said, enough is enough. And she looked so pissed off. And I thought, I'm with you, sister. I don't know what her thing was, but I had, you know, a dozen of them right at my fingertips.
3: David Sedaris, it's a pleasure to talk to you. I love this book and laughed out loud. And I wish you the best of health as you get older, as we all get older. And I hope you have a great book tour. Thank you very much.
2: Oh, thanks so much, Matt. I appreciate it.
1: David Sedaris' new essay collection is called The Land and Its People. He has written about many, many things, including his lifelong love of jazz and his love in particular for Billie Holiday. Here's Billie Holiday and All of Me.

0: You're listening to The Current Review on CBC Radio 1. I'm Matt Galloway. I'm joined now in studio by one of The Current's producers, Kate Swoger. So I've been away, and I think I missed your birthday earlier this week. So happy belated birthday.
1: Thank you. But I have a confession to make. June 1st is not actually the day I was born.
0: It's not?
1: Well, it's not when I was born. I was born in late November. So that was when I celebrated my birthday for about 50 years or so.
0: Okay.
1: But a few years back, I just decided to change the day I celebrate my birthday.
0: Are you allowed to do that? I don't know what the rules are, but I didn't know that you could do that.
1: I can and I did.
0: Okay.
1: Not legally, but I just told my family and friends I don't want to celebrate in November anymore. My birthday is now June 1st.
0: And why would you do that?
1: I just hate that time of year. It's late November. It's gross. It's gray. There's no beautiful blanket of snow. Noah Kahn, he wrote a whole song about how awful that time of year is. And I know there are probably worse times of year to have a birthday. You know, I feel bad for the Christmas babies. But I have a colleague, you might know him. He lives in Saskatchewan and he has the exact same birthday as me. And he told me when he was 8, his friends bought him a snow shovel for his birthday, which made me sad and traumatized him for the rest of his life. So I picked June 1st because it's warm, the days are long, and I can have a backyard party.
0: Well, good for you. Happy belated, I'm going to still say happy belated birthday because I missed the 1st of June.
1: Thank you, but there's more.
0: Oh.
1: I thought I was the only one to do this, but it turns out I'm not. There are other people who do this, some for better reasons than me, and I've met some of them, and I want to tell you about them today. First person I want you to meet is Kathy Bradick. She's from Ottawa, and like me, she felt she was dealt a bad hand when it comes to birthdays. She was born in early January.
2: Well, when I turned 40 years old, I decided that I had been celebrating birthdays in a very substandard way for all of my life. Everyone had excuses because they were all on a diet from Christmas. They'd been to so many Christmas parties. They didn't feel like partying anymore. Many of them were on their dry January run, and none of them had any money left to go out for dinner. So it really wasn't ever a celebration. So when I was approaching my 40th birthday, I decided that my birthday present to myself was to change my birthday.
0: And so when did she move her birthday to?
1: She also chose a summer birthday, August 8th, for the patio weather. Mm. And another reason she wanted to make the switch, growing up in Saskatchewan, this is a theme here, she was part of a prairie family, 6 kids, and often her mom would say to her on her birthday, they didn't have a lot of money, well, your Christmas gift is your birthday gift. We just spend a little extra on that. And which is hard for a kid, right?
0: I'm sure it is, yeah, but changing your birthday is a big deal. So how did people in her life react to her saying, you know what, I would like to celebrate my birthday at a different time?
1: Well, it varied, and there was a bit of eye rolling.
2: Some of my brothers and sisters never acknowledged that my birthday was changed. I get cards in January and, you know, no acknowledgement in August, or they'd conveniently forget both birthdays. But also, you know, I'm a fairly serious person, and my family and friends, some of them couldn't understand. Isn't that a bit frivolous and self-serving to just say, you know, you want to celebrate yourself at a different time of year? Can you really change your birthday? But anyway, I would say, you know, mom was wrong about so many things. I think maybe she had me on the wrong date anyway, so I might as well celebrate in August.
0: Your family can be complicated. Did she, in the face of that eye rolling, stick to the August birthday?
1: Well, you know what, Matt? She did change her birthday back to early January.
0: What?
1: Well, she did it eventually because she wanted to. It was on her own terms. She'd had 20 years of August birthdays and it was a good run, but she was approaching 60 and about to retire. And she thought, you know what? Why not have a January birthday? Because now I can go away and be on holiday in a nice warm place.
0: Not stuck in the cold.
1: Right. And so I think Kathy's committed to January for now, but I want you to meet Wendy Purnell, whose birthday it is, basically a movable feast. She lives in Bozeman, Colorado, and she shares a birthday with a very close friend named Brandon. And the two of them are co-conspirators on this floating birthday concept. And I'll let her explain to you how it came about.
3: In our early 30s, as our birthday was approaching, I think we were at war in Iraq or something, America. So we just were like, the weather's crappy. The news is bad. We're not ready to celebrate our birthday right now. And then a couple weeks later, we gathered for a friends and family dinner, and the food was excellent. And the company was fantastic, and the music was good, and we were all happy. And I turned to my friend and said, should it be our birthday tonight? And he said, yes. And so we just sort of started the tradition of deciding when our birthday was based on our mood and the vibe and choosing a moment where we were deeply grateful to be alive.
0: So let me get this right. Every year she and her pal decide, just they look at the calendar, they just pick a day on the calendar that feels right, and that's going to be their birthday.
1: Yes and no. It's usually around their birthday in October, but it's based on vibes.
0: Vibes.
3: Like my birthday was coming up and I was at a great concert and the music was perfect and I was with dear friends and we were dancing and I would turn to them and say, I'm celebrating my birthday right now. Or another time, I think I had achieved some life goals and milestones just before I turned 40. And so I turned to my girlfriends and I said, I think I want to turn 40 today. Shall we pop a cork? And so we did, because it was just a good day. And I felt like I'd accomplished what I'd set out to by 40.
0: Which is a good opportunity to pop the cork.
1: For sure.
0: You also spoke with people who had more serious reasons for changing their birthday, right?
1: That's right. That's right. I spoke with Janice Gillen. She lives here in Toronto. And in 2018, she nearly died of leukemia. It was a very aggressive cancer, and her doctors told her she needed a stem cell transplant. She doesn't have any siblings or children. Those are usually the best chance for a match. So she needed to find an anonymous donor. And incredibly, she found someone who was a perfect match. Here's what she told me about what it was like to receive those stem cells.
2: When I was actually having the transfusion that you get when you have your bone marrow transplant, I was watching that bag of fluid and just knowing somewhere this person has donated this to save me. And I thought about that every time I was going through difficulties, because you have a lot of problems after a transplant. We have something called graft versus host disease, where the new immune system starts to reject your body. So it's the opposite of an organ transplant. And so you go through all sorts of viruses and challenges and skin inflammation. But that whole time I was thinking, wow, this person actually saved my life. My blood type even changed from an O positive to a B positive, which is my donor's blood type, which is quite incredible. And so, you know, as I went through recovery, I would always think back to that person who donated so generously to me.
0: That's remarkable. I mean, that her blood type actually changed because of what she got from that other person.
1: Yes. And, you know, I understood the basic concept of a transplant, but I had no idea that your blood type could change and that you basically take on this other person's immune system. And Janice said she thinks of it as the donor now being a part of her.
0: And so it's like she's not quite the same person that she was before she had this.
1: Exactly, which is why Janice and many other stem cell recipients celebrate a rebirth day on the anniversary of their transplant with a party and cake.
0: Did she ever find out who gave her the stem cells?
1: At first, she didn't know. That's pretty standard with anonymous donations. Then they started exchanging anonymous letters, and 2 years later, they made direct contact. Janice's donor lives in Germany. Her name is Yvonne Schone, and they've become fast friends. Janice even went to Germany to meet Yvonne and to celebrate her fifth rebirthday.
2: I remember having butterflies in my stomach. And when I saw her, I just immediately ran to her. We hugged, I cried, and she cried, and we just hung on to each other and told each other how special this relationship was. And I thanked her for saving my life. And it was a really emotional day. We say we're our new sisters, and we talk about everything just like we
4: we were real sisters. I never had a sister. So Yvonne is my sister. When I met her mom said that I'm her daughter for life. And we always call each other sisters every time we speak. And when we met again in January this past year for my real birthday, she had said, I wish we lived closer so we could even be more like sisters. So it's a really special relationship and will be for life.
0: She said something interesting there, my real birthday. So she still celebrates what she calls her real birthday as well as her re-birthday, right?
1: That's right.
0: And they're different?
1: Well, both are gatherings with loved ones and cake and decorations, but here's how Janice compares them.
4: My real birthday, of course, that's always special, although I'm getting older, so you know it gets more challenging as you get older. But I believe that my re-birthday is even more special every year. It's truly the date that a wonderful person at the time who was anonymous gave me a gift for no reason. They had no reason to do it, but they gave me a gift that literally saved my life. The doctors told me I would have passed away within 5 years. And so it's so special to me because it is a life or death situation. And I now have this life.
0: That's amazing.
1: Yeah, isn't it?
0: Yeah.
1: One other thing, Matt.
0: Yes.
1: She told me that she likes to have her re-birthday in August because her real birthday is in the middle of winter.
0: This is a familiar theme in our conversation. There are a lot of people who are sick and tired of winter.
1: Yes, that's right. Okay. Moving on, we've got one last person I want you to meet. Her name is Natalie Moores. She lives in Arnprior, Ontario, and she also celebrates a re-birthday, but for a different reason than Janice. Her re-birthday is in April, and it marks the day in 2021 when she realized she was a woman and she was going to transition. Now, not every transgender person marks a re-birthday. For many who do, it celebrates the day they began hormone therapy. But for Natalie, it's that day 5 years ago when she looked at herself in the mirror and had that epiphany about who she was. She'd been living as a man for 4 decades. She was married and had a baby son. She told her wife she was a transgender woman, and she wasn't sure how she'd react. But her wife was supportive, and when the one-year anniversary came around, she threw Natalie a party with a cake with the trans colors.
5: It was kind of a special day for me to mark that first year because a lot of progress had been made in that first year, but also it had reaffirmed that I was on the right track for myself. And that epiphany wasn't just like a phase or a fleeting thing for me. So it kind of just secured that this was who I am now. And the direction I was going on was a positive direction. So it was a pretty happy day.
1: She told me that it's not a rebirth in the sense of becoming a whole new person, more like marking the day her true self emerged.
5: In the trans community, we kind of use an analogy with an egg cracking. Usually an egg is kind of already around and the animal kind of like cracks and then hatches out of the egg. So it kind of marked breaking through my shell and allowing myself to live authentically.
0: And so what does Natalie usually do to mark her re-birthday?
1: Well, this year she went to what she calls a spicy dance party in Ottawa, and I'll leave that to your imagination. Mm-hmm. She's got a new community of friends, but they live in Montreal, so she decided to go on her own, and she had a blast. Celebrating reminds her of how far she's come in the past 5 years. It hasn't always been easy. She and her wife are now separated. She says her re-birthday also makes her remember that she's continuing to grow.
5: Right now, I definitely feel young at heart. And as I reach this five-year mark in particular, kind of feels like a good halfway point in my transition. I never really anticipated that it would be a quick or easy process. So it's a good way to kind of reflect and maybe dig up some old pictures and kind of see how far you've come. Definitely, it's been a roller coaster. There's been a lot of sacrifices, a lot of changes. Not always for the better, but I would make the same decision a million times over.
0: Does she still celebrate her other birthday?
1: She does. She says she'll probably never abandon that day because it's important for her family, for her parents. But she's somewhat ceded that day to her son, who was born on her birthday and is turning 7 this summer. Mm. So now it's about him. And Wendy, you remember from Colorado, yeah, with the floating birth date? She's done that same thing with a young person in her life named Violet. She and her friend Brandon, who she shares the birthday with, they call Violet their chosen niece. She's the daughter of their dear friend, and they helped out raising her when she was little. And she was born on the same day as them.
3: When we are together, it's really about our niece. It's not about us. When she was little, on our shared birthday, I would say, "What's the best birthday present I've ever gotten in my whole life?" And she would say, "Me." And I was like, "Yep."
0: That's fabulous.
1: It is. And I'm happy to give away my late November birthday to anyone in my life who would like it.
0: You're very generous.
1: I know. Okay. I know I might sound like a bit of a princess claiming a June 1st birthday for myself, but you know what? If you can't be a princess on your birthday, when can you be?
0: Absolutely.
1: And this switching birthdays thing, to me, it's not about the ritual and the presents. It's about celebrating in the fullest sense. And I'm going to give the last word on this to Wendy because she puts it so well.
3: It's really about choosing those moments to just be grateful. You're with the people you want to be with, doing what you want to be doing, and sharing joy and appreciation of each other.
0: Sharing joy and appreciation of each other. Well said. Kate, happy birthday.
1: Thank you, Matt.
0: Kate Swoger is a producer here at The Current. That's all the time we have for The Current Review. My name is Matt Galloway. Thanks for listening.
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7: This is what summer basketball sounds like in

Good friends make good songs together, and that's what you just heard. Oglala Lakota musician and producer Mata Wayuhi, linking up with his Inupiaqan Swinomish friend and musician Catherine Paul, aka Black Belt Eagle Scout, with their track Leftovers. And I love the hook. It's the way you make me feel safe that I can relate. And I can relate. This is Reclaimed, your home for Indigenous music on CBC. I'm Jared Martineau. It's National Indigenous History Month and Pride Month, and we're celebrating both today with songs from Two-Spirit, queer, and non-binary Indigenous artists. For Cree singer CB, embracing who they are.

Sweet sounds from Edzio, that was Sugar. It weaves 80s nostalgic pop vibes with undercurrents of their Talton and Tlingit roots. And it kicks off their EP Tunnel Vision, that Edzio says is a vessel for stages of grief experienced at the hands

heartbreak. I'm Jared Martineau. This is Reclaimed. And today we're celebrating Indigenous History and Pride Month with songs from queer and Two-Spirit artists. And to understand what being Two-Spirit is all about, you have to hear it and receive it from the source. I've got two songs for you that do that. They explore the sounds and storied worlds of queer Indigenous experiences, starting with this piece from Lil Watt composer Russell Wallace. Russell says, quote, "Colonialism really did a number on our communities. There are still people who think being different is bad, and I've encountered it. Homophobic and transphobic words that have permeated all parts of society. But I don't want to feel shame. I want to feel pride. I have two spirits, two life forces inside of me, and I feel proud of being that way," end quote. From his album Unseated Tongues, here's Russell Wallace with Two-Spirit on Reclaimed.

0: from her album of Sonic Rebirth, one that marks a new chapter in her journey to self-empowerment. That was Mohawk singer Shawnee Kish with Two Spirits. It's part of what she calls her musical manifesto of two-spirit indigenous joy, healing, and unapologetic self-acceptance. And Shawnee wrote it as her way to say no to the binary and to celebrate finding your way home on your own terms. I'm Jared Martineau. This is Reclaimed. Today, we're celebrating queer voices from across the indigenous spectrum. Next, let's hear from one of my favorite native rappers and poets, Bobby Sanchez. She was born and raised in New York City, but her roots stretch back to Ayacucho, Peru. And her music paints vivid and defiant portraits, not just of her experience as an indigenous and two-spirit person, but as a trans woman. And on this song, Bobby is here to crush your misconceptions about what it means to be trans and to reworld you into the beauty and brilliance of life beyond the binary. Here's Bobby Sanchez with Trans 101.
1: Why are trans people targeted? Colonialism marketing. The right for us just to exist shouldn't be an argument. Catch us walking down the street, flowing, glowing, sparkling. Resisting against the system, our existence is a monument. Memo-

Homophobia is a native to First Nations. 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You must have respect for the ancient ways. I bet you're still hoping this is just a phase. I knew I was trans at an early age, coming out the womb when they misgendered me. You can't circumvent our happiness. Trans bodies have our beauty is immaculate. We are accurately, passionately fabulous. And wherever we exist is miraculous.

That one practically jumps through your speakers, and I love that Bob James sample flip at the end. That banger of an anthem of indigenous resistance was Mexica rapper Frosty with Not Exotic. She's a new artist on my radar, and you can catch more of her firepower flows on her excellent record, All Frost, No Ice. I'm Jared Martineau. This is Reclaimed on CBC Music and Radio, and today we're celebrating National Indigenous History Month and Pride Month. And let's take it international now and head south to Brazil. Catumirim calls herself an indígena futurista, and the future she's fighting for is one where LGBTQIA+ and two-spirit people can be free to live and celebrate love in all its forms. And on this track, Catu gets into the hot rhythm of an undeniable attraction to a goddess she meets at a party that sets her world aflame. Here's Catumirim and Escritor with Movimenta on Reclaimed.

0: seduzindo onde passamos. 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
1: Reclaimed.

0: I'm suffocating in ribbons and pearls. I swore I thought you were the one, but I think I like only girls. That sparkling celebration of queer Indigenous love was from Māori musician Thea with Girls. And you heard what she calls the cutest hyperpop remix by Baby Nymph. I'm Jared Martineau, this is Reclaimed, and as you can hear, today we're celebrating queer, two-spirit, and non-binary artists for Indigenous History and Pride Month. From Aotearoa, let's roll all the way to Alaska now to hear from Atna Athabaskan and Inupiaq musician Quinn Christofferson. What I love so much about Quinn's music is his storytelling. When he sings, it feels like you're right there with him. And on this song, he went a step further. He incorporated sounds from his homeland. Here's Quinn to tell you more about it.
1: This song, Hot Dog on a Stick, was made using sounds from my home, Alaska. I recorded ice, water, and snow and used them throughout the track. I paired those sounds with memories of hanging out in a mall with my best friend growing up. And at the time, that felt like fresh air.
0: Let's hear what that fresh air sounds like. Here's Quinn Christofferson featuring Nature with Hot Dog on a Stick.

from their wonderful new album, Garden. That was Cherokee and Muskogee singer Kaylin Faye with Family. I love every song I've heard on it, and that one is especially beautiful for the way it honors the relations and truths we carry inside us and with us wherever we go. I'm Jared Martineau. This is Reclaimed on CBC Music and Radio. Let's head to Winnipeg now to hear from our good buddy, Nehyo Isqueo singer Fontaine. Good Buddy's the name of her debut full-length album. And if you're up on your CB radio slang, that's also the code for gay. And Fontaine gave her record that playful title because she says, "My songs are about being a queer person, and I think it's important to be vocal about it because we need to see that representation." Recorded live to tape with her band right there in the room, here's Fontaine with I Can't Be.

Another one of the many, so many, beautiful songs from Nick Hale singer Wyatt C. Lewis that was there. It's from their wonderful debut album, Chandler, a record that captures the golden glow of queer Indigenous life on the prairies, and a record that you need to spend some time with as soon as you can. You're listening to Reclaimed. I'm Jer Martineau. Let's get into new music now from Wendat singer Eadzi. And this one's about forgiveness of others, but also of yourself. It captures a specific feeling of those moments suspended between hope and vulnerability, where it still feels like anything could be possible. Here's Eadzi with Tu Recommencer, Start All Over Again on Reclaimed.

Mr. Rokonoro Niwaksanoda, Kanye Gehaga Niwakonjoda, Anora Niwakitoroda, Oswego Nidawagano, Dahno Sawada Hunsadats Niwi Clean, GCBC Radio Hle. Hi everybody, my name is Lindsay Montour. I'm Mohawk Turtle Clan from Six Nations of the Grand River Territory, and you're listening to Reclaim.CBC Radio.

0: Live from Hamer Hall in Melbourne, Australia, that was Electric Fields and the Melbourne Symphony Orchestra with a stunning version of their hit, Don't You Worry. That song closed out a very special one-night-only performance that the band says was genuine bliss. Hearing their electronic music weave with the symphony's organic elements felt like floating. And when they got to that final song and the audience stood up and spontaneously started dancing along to an orchestra, Electric Fields said it was pure sunshine. I'm Jared Martineau, this is Reclaimed, and I hope you've enjoyed the sunshine you've heard today. Drop me a line to let me know. Reclaimed at cbc.ca is our email. 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Our show is produced by Travis Pereira, Spiros Georgiou, Lauren Hancock, Judith Lynch, and me. 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
4: Jared Kushner and Ivanka Trump are touting big plans to build a new resort on an idyllic island in Albania. A local ecologist says that that is bad news for birds, and Albanians like him are ready to put up a fight.
5: From CBC News, The World This Hour, I'm Mike Miles. Good morning. Three Scottish nationals will be back in court later this morning in connection to the death of a restaurant owner in southwestern Ontario. Shahif Rahman died in 2023 after being attacked outside his Owen Sound eatery in a dispute over an unpaid bill. Philip Lee Shannock reports.
6: I made tandoori chicken for them.
7: Adnan Hussain was a cook at the Curry House in downtown Owen Sound, about a 3 hours drive northwest of Toronto. He told CBC News that Shahif Rahman confronted three men who'd skipped out on their bill.
6: He was able to stop one of them.
7: 44-year-old Rahman died from his injuries from that confrontation. What's being described by the court as a resolution is expected.
8: The accused were not from Owen Sound. Others brought violence to our community.
7: Owen Sound Mayor Ian Boddy praised the police for the work tracking down the three accused to Edinburgh, Scotland, and returning them to Ontario to face charges. 25-year-old Robert Evans was charged with manslaughter, while his father, Robert Busby Evans, and his uncle, Barry Evans, were charged as accessories. Boddy says the Curry House continues to operate in Owen Sound and is run by Rahman's wife, who receives strong support from the community. Philip Lee Shannock, CBC News, Toronto.
5: With a referendum looming on the future of Alberta separation, the logistics of actually exiting Canada are coming into question. Several separatists claim an independent Alberta would mean citizens could keep using Canadian passports, but experts say that's not a guarantee. Rukshar Ali explains.
9: It would have to be Canada's decision.
10: That's Gerard Kennedy, a law professor at the University of Alberta. He says residents in a theoretical Republic of Alberta would not be entitled to Canadian citizenship.
9: It would be a political and moral decision to consent rather than a legal obligation.
10: But many separatists in Alberta are banking on Canada cutting a deal. The Alberta Prosperity Project is one of the leading separatist groups. On its website, it claims once a Canadian citizen, always a citizen, and that independent Albertans will get dual citizenship.
11: A Pandora's box has been opened, and there's going to be a ton of major challenges.
10: University of Ottawa law professor Errol Mendez says if the October referendum passes and a clear majority eventually vote for Alberta separation, then potentially years-long negotiations would kick in. And Mendez says while dual citizenship isn't a given, neither is other countries recognizing an Albertan passport. Rukshar Ali, CBC News, Calgary.
5: Prime Minister Mark Carney has unveiled his government's AI strategy.
12: Artificial intelligence, the defining technology of our era, is here.
5: He says the new technology has the potential to help and also to hurt.
12: question isn't whether AI will transform our lives. It will. The question is, will it improve the lives of all Canadians or benefit only a few? And that's why we must take a positive, pragmatic, and prudent approach that builds safe, reliable, and sovereign AI for workers and businesses, for Canada.
5: Carney promising AI adoption will help create 90,000 new jobs, adding, Canada is committed to retaining sovereign control over cloud computing. Canadian mayors say they have a plan to revive beleaguered downtowns, but it's going to take billions of federal dollars. Big city mayors made their pitch Thursday as part of the annual Federation of Canadian Municipalities Conference in Edmonton. They're asking for more than $33 billion to tackle rampant homelessness, drugs, crimes, and disorder while growing the economy and connecting communities. Mayor Andrew Knack says they're not dumping their city responsibilities on the feds.
13: This is not uploading. It's just asking for the federal government to do what they used to do long ago, to work in partnership with provincial governments, to work in partnership with municipalities, to take leadership on an issue that needs a coordinated response between all three orders of government. You do not solve this crisis by any one order of government trying to do it alone. You solve it by all three orders of government coming together.
5: The federal government says it will respond next week. That is The World This Hour. For CBC News, I'm Mike Miles.
14: And now the BC forecast on the North Coast. Mainly cloudy Friday with a high of 14. Highs up to 18 and cloudy in the Peace. In the central interior, including Prince George, a chance of showers and thunderstorms with a high of 15. Highs to 19 with a chance of showers and thunderstorms and some sunshine in the Kootenays. In the southern interior, including Kelowna, mainly cloudy with a high of 20. And for Metro Vancouver, Greater Victoria and the Fraser Valley, a chance of showers Friday. We may also see some thunderstorms with highs around 17.
15: Hello, I'm Neil Kirksall.
16: Good evening, I'm Chris Howden. This is As It Happens, the Midnight Edition. Tonight,
15: prompting discussion, the Prime Minister unveils a new AI strategy that he says will help Canada catch up with the rest of the world. Our guest says it is a start, but it could use some fine-tuning.
16: Undone deal. Hezbollah has rejected a deal brokered between Israel and Lebanon. Our guest in Beirut tells us people there were already referring to the ceasefire as a less fire anyway.
15: Birds of a Feather Part 1. A protester in Albania tells us a crucial stopover for migrating birds is in danger of being destroyed because Jared Kushner and Ivanka Trump want to build a resort.
16: Birds of a Feather Part 2. Trixie and Nacho have been busy getting busy, which is great because the prolific parakeet couple are almost single-handedly rebuilding New Zealand's kakariki karaka population.
15: Expressing reservations, a scientist explains how the late Nobel Prize-winning physicist Richard Feynman devised a mathematical solution to that eternal question, stick with your favorite restaurant or risk trying somewhere new.
16: And when life gives you linens. Blanket forts aren't just a quilt draped over some stuffed animals on the couch anymore. Now that some students in Las Vegas have definitively shattered the world record for building the biggest one ever. As it happens, the Thursday edition, radio that's usually suspicious of blanket statements.

0: It is rapidly changing almost every aspect of Canadians' lives, and now the federal government says it has a plan to deal with artificial intelligence. Today, Prime Minister Mark Carney unveiled Canada's new AI strategy. It outlines priorities including protecting children from online harms, providing AI literacy training, and boosting Canadian businesses' adoption of AI. Speaking to reporters this morning, Mr. Carney stressed why those goals are so significant.
1: The question isn't whether AI will transform our lives. It will. AI is already changing how we work, how we learn, and how we connect. The question is, will it improve the lives of all Canadians or benefit only a few? And that's why we must take a positive, pragmatic, and prudent approach that builds safe, reliable, and sovereign AI for workers and businesses, for Canada, and for our allies.
0: Prime Minister Mark Carney announcing the federal government's AI strategy in Toronto today. Emily Laidlaw is a professor at the University of Calgary and the Canada Research Chair in Cybersecurity Law. We reached her in Calgary.
2: Emily Laidlaw, from what you've seen in this document and heard from the Prime Minister, is Canada actually on the right track to deliver on what the Prime Minister is promising there?
3: Well, I think that it needs to start on a track, and the strategy is a way to kind of create that framework. And I think that the framework does set out all the key building blocks that you want, the focus on safety, a focus on safeguarding democracy, on facilitating literacy and kind of uptake by Canadians, but also kind of funding and investing in Canadian sovereignty and commercial enterprises.
2: Leading up to an announcement like this and doing the work you do, was this an exhale moment for you?
3: It was a little bit of an exhale, and also that moment of pause and the usual frustration. I think that some of that frustration was expected. We have known for a while that the federal government is not planning to reintroduce AI legislation. So it should not have been a surprise to me, and was not, that it was not featured in this strategy.

0: not be introduced at all. And if we look at our European partners, their AI Act does approach it in that particular way as a sort of risk management and assessment of, gee, you know, maybe we shouldn't have emotion manipulating AI permissible, social scoring, things like that.
1: You advised the government as well as it drafted the Online Harms Act. What kinds of things did you raise in those discussions?
0: One of the key focuses was how do we address AI-facilitated harms, in particular chatbots? You know, the online harms legislation in Bill C-63 that died with Parliament's prorogation in January 2025, that was focused narrowly on social media. And that was appropriate at the time that it was drafted out starting in 2021, 2022. But we saw with, you know, the horrors of the tragedy of Tumblr Ridge, we've seen the kind of mainstreaming of the use of deepfakes for all kinds of abuse, that the AI plays a key role in facilitating harm and facilitating all kinds of online harms. And so we had to take a closer look at that. And I think that online harms is the right place to address things like companion chatbots and AI safety and general chatbot safety. And so I'm hopeful that we're going to see that in the legislation that's reintroduced, but one never knows. You also have to think practically about the idea of building out a new regulator and funding that and getting it off the ground.
1: This strategy says that it, you know, it wants to protect young people from the potential risks of AI. Do you think parents should feel comforted by this strategy so far?
0: I would be if I was a parent looking at this, thinking, is my kid going to have certain safeguards in place? But the devil's always in the details, right? I'd say that there's two things as a parent I'd be looking at. One is safeguarding, but the other is training and preparing kids for the future. A major piece in this strategy was AI literacy. And it wasn't just kids focused, but all of us need to upskill and kids need to be prepared for what the future holds.
1: There are promises from the government in terms of how to help the workforce, AI literacy training, plans to help young people find jobs in a disrupted market. In a statement to CBC News, though, the Canadian Union of Public Employees, QP, wrote that Canada is, quote, putting the profits of big tech billionaires ahead of workers and the public by soft-pedaling protections against the risks of AI, unquote. Should Canadian workers trust the government's approach here based on what you've seen?
0: Well, I think it's fair to say that the unknowns of the impact on the workforce and those losing jobs as a result of AI is not addressed in this strategy. And it probably should be, because it's one of the risks that we know is ahead of us. It's entirely unclear what that is precisely. But I would not say that this strategy is focused on protecting big tech. I think it's actually the opposite. It's looking at building out Canadian digital sovereignty, of nurturing homegrown talent and creating an environment where those companies want to stay here.
1: There was an Ipsos poll recently, and it found Canadians are among the least trusting and least enthusiastic populations when it comes to AI. What would you say to people who are listening and are completely skeptical of this technology and find it jarring to hear the Prime Minister talking about adopting it at all?
0: Well, I don't think it should be jarring, but I think that Canadian culture has always been a bit more scrutinizing about the adoption of technology. I remember I lived abroad for years and always ordered in my groceries. And when I came back to Canada, absolutely nobody was doing that. I think that the challenge we face, though, is AI is accelerating so quickly, and those that adopt it, and I mean in meaningful ways, right, then they are getting the benefits.
1: You were at your daughter's high school graduation today. Did it come up in the speeches or the conversations after the caps were in the air?
0: No, that is the interesting thing. I sat through several speeches at my daughter's high school graduation today, and AI did not come up once. But things like your interests and your passions and like contributing to your communities and being part of that world, absolutely, that was still dominating the conversation.
1: Professor, I'm very glad we could speak. Thank you.
0: Thank you so much.
2: Emily Laidlaw is a professor at the University of Calgary and the Canada Research Chair in Cybersecurity.

0: It's being called the Flamingo Revolution. Thousands of protesters wielding cutouts of pink flamingos flooded the capital of Albania this week over a massive development project championed by none other than Jared Kushner, U.S. President Donald Trump's son-in-law. The luxury development on the Adriatic coast would include hotels, apartments, villas, and a marina on a wildlife reserve and an uninhabited island. Here's what Ivanka Trump, Donald Trump's daughter and Jared Kushner's wife, said about the site this week.
1: We were on a friend's boat and we stopped for a swim. Effectively, that's how we found it. We swam to the islands. We went on a hike barefoot all the way up to the top and we were just captivated.
0: Ivanka Trump talking to podcaster David Senra this week. The development is meant to bolster tourism, but protesters are worried about local wildlife, specifically the pink flamingo, which is currently a protected migratory bird species. Joni Vorpsi is an ecologist with an NGO called the Protection and Preservation of Natural Environment in Albania. He's also been protesting today. We reached him in Tirana, Albania.
2: Joni, how does her assessment of what happened, her origin story or relationship with this island, sit with you?
3: Yeah, hearing this in a radio through the setup that I'm speaking, it felt like I was talking on the phone with her, and it felt like it was someone that saw the place exactly and want to visit again that place like it is and not actually to transform it into a resort.
2: But the reality is that that is what's going to happen. It is a privately held island from the reporting we've seen. An investment firm linked to Ivanka Trump's husband, Jared Kushner, was given special investor status, according to the Associated Press, by officials in Albania. How does that plan and how it is unfolding sit with you?
3: Yeah, unfortunately, yes. So the island and also the part in front, the land in front that is the protected area, Vjosnar protected area, which is the place where the construction started immediately without any prior notification, are about to become a new city. So they both will be under development, but the intervention is happening currently in the Vjosnar protected area.
2: Is there construction happening right now? You've seen it?
3: So for the moment they have stopped. They are like the protests have happened and it seems that the machineries are not moving, but for 1 month straight there have been a big aggression inside the protected area in this very fragile habitats, in the sand dunes and in the forest, the marshland that is inside the forest.
2: Describe this area for our listeners, this island. What kind of wildlife is at risk in your view?
3: Yes, so the area is very magical. We are talking about one of the last wild coastlines in the Adriatic Sea. You have a lagoon, a very big lagoon, a nice one. From one side, you have the salinas that are also big. And then you go in the western part where there are age-long sand dunes that sustain very important wildlife like the sea turtles. And just next to the sand dunes, it's the support of the forest, which is a pine forest, a very nice one. And the last remaining ones in the coastal part of Albania. Then it's surrounded by other wetlands. So it's a complex of wetland, very magical when it comes to wildlife because it's a key stopover on the Adriatic Flyway. So you can imagine that a lot of birds are migrating through this path. So it's like a magical scene when it comes to wildlife and landscape there.
2: Albania's prime minister was on CNN and was played a clip of you speaking about these various things, your concerns about this development. Here's what he said.
4: It's exactly the portrait of someone who is misled or who is part of the misleaders. Because first of all, there is no project. He is talking about a project that he has never seen anywhere, but in fake pictures created and thrown in the network of social media in Albania. There is not a project yet.
2: How do you respond to what the prime minister is saying?
3: Yeah, that's funny because these fake images are on Jared Kushner's page, first of all. And yeah, it's of course not fake news. And imagine how bad the situation is if there is no project, then how come dozens of bulldozers and trucks go inside there, put gravel, put a fence. They even don't let people go in the public part of the land. So of course there is a project. Now they are hiding it. The renders were published since 2 years ago. So we are not looking at AI pictures. It's very easy. You just enter on the Jared Kushner's page and you find the renders.
2: Kushner's business partner, Asher Abisera, put out a public statement in response to the coverage and wrote, quote, "Our focus remains on responsible stewardship, environmental enhancement, job creation, and creating long-term value for local communities," unquote. What would you say to people in Albania who think that this is necessary, that the new jobs would be great and increased tourism is appealing to them? What would you say to them?
3: Yeah, there is a reason why people are out in the protest. Although, yeah, of course, many people also think on the other side that, yeah, it's a good investment. But just I can remind them of many projects, kind of the same projects in Albania that actually didn't provide like good incomes for the locals, rather than just getting them away from their land, and somehow the coastline have been blocked for them. There is ways to develop. You can, like, only 20% of Albania, it's a protected area, and 80% of the country, it's an open space for development, and you can do such developments. And the protected areas have not been protected just to be saved as a construction site for the most prestigious investor.
2: Given the protests and the fact that the state anti-corruption agency in Albania says it's going to investigate this project, but also weighing what the prime minister is saying, how do you feel about the chances about whether this project is actually going to happen or not?
3: I would say it's a very dirty way that this all is being done. But now everybody knows. So whether they will keep on, and I don't know how it goes, or they stop with all the greenwashing and everything else.
2: Joni, I appreciate this. Thank you.
3: Thank you very much.
0: Joni Vorbsi is an ecologist with the Protection and Preservation of Natural Environment in Albania. We reached him in Tirana, Albania.

0: For the past century or so, life has been pretty tough for New Zealand's orange-fronted parakeet. Known as Kakariki Karaka, the tiny bird has been declared extinct twice, only to eventually be rediscovered. At this point, there are only about 450 left. Conservationists have focused not just on controlling predators and expanding and protecting areas where the birds live, but also on breeding programs to grow the population. And they have been busy. Yes, the conservationists, but I was referring to the birds, two of them in particular, Trixie and Nacho. So far, the couple have produced 55 chicks, which is more than 10% of the total population. Lee Perkowski is the wildlife manager for the Isaac Conservation and Wildlife Trust, which is home to Trixie and Nacho. We reached him in Christchurch, New Zealand.
1: Lee, clearly one and done is not the philosophy that Trixie and Nacho are going by when it comes to mating and offspring. What do you think their philosophy is?
2: Well, that's the million-dollar question, really. If we knew that, perhaps this, you know, the species would be probably in a better overall state than what they are now. But I think from just watching them and observing their behavior, they seem a lot more relaxed and they sort of take everything in their stride a lot more than other Kakariki Karaka. So perhaps it's that. Perhaps it's just their dynamic as a pair, I suppose. Yeah. But it's really hard to really ascertain exactly why.
1: When did you realize that Trixie and Nacho had something special going on?
2: Well, they were a bit of a slow burn. They paired up originally in 2023, but we didn't really have much breeding occur for that first season, which is a bit unusual once they do pair up. But once they started breeding, I think there were signs around the time of the year that they were breeding. So they quite often lay eggs outside of the normal breeding season for the species. So, with the 33 they produced this season just gone, the first clutch was laid in our winter time. So that's pretty unusual. So,
1: 33 hatched just this season.
2: That's right. Yeah. So it's a pretty good effort for them.
1: And how does their production compare to other birds?
2: So typically we have a number of pairs of Kakariki Karaka. Typically they produce maybe 10 to 15 chicks in a season. So these guys have pretty much doubled that or more. Mm-hmm. So it is quite unusual, definitely.
1: Are there any concerns? I mean, obviously, the big contribution they're making to this population. Is there a risk or concerns about inbreeding eventually if so many birds are sharing these two as parents?
2: Yeah, there is. I mean, something we're aware of all the time. The offspring are being released in three different unique sites. So there is quite a spread. They're not all going into one place. But we work really closely with partners at the University of Canterbury and the Department of Conservation Recovery Group to make sure that we're making smart decisions around that sort of thing. But based on the sort of precarious nature of the species in the wild, at this stage, I think we're sort of trying to produce as many as we can to try and get those numbers up.
1: And when they are hatched, what happens? What happens to that offspring?
2: So it takes around about from laying to when we take them away from the parents, it takes about 3 months per clutch. So the female will lay the eggs, incubate them for about 3 weeks or so. And then it takes around 5 weeks once they've hatched for them to fledge from the nest box. So during that time, so the female does all the work laying the eggs and incubating them. But then once they hatch, it becomes dad's job really to find food and, you know, run around after all the youngsters once they leave the nest box. And then once they go from the aviary, then usually a month or two later after that, then we'll release them into the wild somewhere around the country.
1: We've been talking all about what they're doing, what they're producing, but tell us a little bit about Nacho and Trixie themselves. What are they like?
2: So Trixie came in as an egg from the wild, actually. So she's got quite high genetic value, and she's slightly larger than the average orange-fronted Kakariki. Mm-hmm. And so that sort of has passed down to her offspring as well. They tend to be slightly bigger than normal as well. Nacho came from one of our captive pairs here, so he was captive bred. He's just like a great parent, and he never seems to tire. He's also quite calm and chill around people as well, which is not a normal trait for the species, I'd say.
1: And your team paired the two of them together, or they just started hanging out?
2: Yeah, so when we pair them up, we typically give them a few options. So we'll put some males and some females together, and then it's our job to kind of check and see who likes who and who's paired up. And then once we pair them up, we separate them into their own breeding territories from there. So they picked each other. And then, like I said, it was a slow burn, but once they got going, they haven't really stopped.
1: They like each other a lot. What doing the work you do, Lee, what is it like to keep going back and just seeing more and more eggs from this pair?
2: I mean, it's hugely satisfying because at the end of the day, this is what we're here for. We're not open to the public or anything. We sort of work with the Department of Conservation here. We're trying to breed endangered species to release them into the wild. And I think for us, it's hugely satisfying. You know, it's what we get out of bed for in the morning. And I think it's sort of like we've got to weigh that up too with just the making sure that they're okay as a pair because, you know, obviously their welfare is hugely important as well. So it's a constant sort of to and fro in between this is great versus are they doing all right? Do they seem healthy? So, yeah, it's always a moving feast, really.
1: How much longer can they keep it going, you think?
2: Well, hopefully. So they've still got a clutch with them at the moment that have just fledged in the last week or so. Uh-huh. Hopefully they'll have a break and then hopefully a few months off and then hopefully we'll see a clutch in sort of early spring. But I think they could really do with the break, to be honest.
1: Lee, I'm glad we could speak. Thank you.
2: That's okay. Thanks for having me.
0: Lee Prokaski is the wildlife manager for the Isaac Conservation and Wildlife Trust. He is in Christchurch, New Zealand.

0: It's time to build a blanket fort. That can be your own space that you can make anywhere.
1: That's Bee from the Sesame Studios show Bee Unicorn with a terrific fun idea for herself and her friend Sarah.
0: All we need to start is a couch and some chairs, a bunch of blankets, and some pillows and cushions.
1: Pretty good. Pretty good. But Bee, I'm curious, what are we doing here? Are we just dangling a quilt over a couch and a kitchen chair, putting a lamp inside and calling it a blanket fort? Because if we just want a cozy place to drink hot chocolate and read Archie Double Digests, that's cool, I guess. But if you aim for something beyond mere coziness, you can make something for the history books instead of the comic books. Sorry, I didn't mean to roast you so hard. From now on, Blanket Fort engineers can look to the example of West Career and Technical Academy in Las Vegas. Students there considered the world record for largest blanket fort, which was about 1,100 square meters or 12,291 square feet. And they thought, we'll make one that's even less cozy. They didn't use couches or quilts or brooms or anything. They used what looked like frames for large tents, creating a network of supports that filled the enormous gym at a local community center. Then they draped dozens of sheets over them, lashing the whole thing together with zip ties and duct tape and rope. It's a genuinely remarkable feat of engineering. And more than that, it's a historic achievement. Here's Guinness representative Sarah Casson.
2: Official results. Today, this blanket fort had a final measurement of 14,103
1: feet. Phenomenal. Is it cozy? No, it's practically brutalist, but it's an architectural marvel. Sure, they could have made something snug and filled it with plush toys, but they saw that this humble structure could ascend to greater heights, and they were tired of people holding down the fort. Here's Sarah McDougall with Blanket

0: Lebanon and Israel have a new ceasefire agreement today, and you'd think that would be cause for optimism. But that is a commodity that's very hard to come by in the region right now. The deal was brokered by the U.S. It would create a number of pilot security zones in Lebanon where Hezbollah operatives would be banned. The Iran-backed group itself has rejected the deal, describing it as surrender and defeat. And despite the agreement, cross-border attacks continued today, killing at least six people in Lebanon, including a UN peacekeeper. Sami Halabi is the director of policy at Badil, the Alternative Policy Institute. It's a think tank based in Beirut, but today we reached him in Athens.
1: Sami, at this point, does the phrase ceasefire agreement, particularly the ceasefire part, mean anything?
2: I don't think it resonates very well with the Lebanese. Honestly, most people call it a less fire because when the ceasefire was announced the first time, the fire didn't cease, basically. So we continue to go through these rounds of different parameters for who gets to live and who gets to be fired at and who gets to fire. And no, it doesn't really mean much these days to the Lebanese.
1: Is there anything in this latest iteration of the deal that makes you optimistic?
2: I would say the thing that makes me hopeful, but not overly optimistic, is that this is the first time we see a communique from the State Department of the United States that's coming out with some sort of statement about a disarmament process, as opposed to a fait accompli, where, you know, give us the weapons or else. Mm-hmm. And we see what or else, how it plays out on the ground, how it plays out in human suffering, how it plays out in the debacle of the entire Iran-Israel-U.S. Hezbollah conflict. So when the U.S. State Department says we're going to create pilot zones where we can test a mechanism for disarmament, that's phase one of a disarmament plan. So that's something that's making me hopeful. The parameters of who monitors this and verifies how this plays out in practice is going to be much more important for a viable ceasefire than the idea of a pilot zone itself, which is not a bad idea. It is how many disarmament processes begin, including with the IRA, for instance, in Northern Ireland. Mm-hmm.
1: We talked earlier this season on our show with a guest about those efforts on Lebanon's part to disarm Hezbollah. In your view, was it working?
2: Look, I honestly believe that there isn't another choice. We have to get to a situation if Lebanon is going to persist as a political entity where there is a state monopoly of arms. In order for that to happen, however, there needs to be a deterrent against the Israelis. The Israelis cannot have freedom of operations, freedom of movement, to attack the country whenever they feel like it. There has to be confidence of the people of the South that they will not be invaded, their homes will not be destroyed. That's what's happening now. So we don't see actions on the Israeli side that are concomitant with what is coming out of Washington. And that's the real fear, because for Hezbollah, this is about survival. Also for Netanyahu, this is about survival. And he has to survive the next election, which is coming up in October, November, around then in Israel. So this is the main timeline we're looking at.
1: We had a former Middle East negotiator on our show earlier this week, and he was raising the issue of Iran, as he put it, not wanting to let go of its investment in Hezbollah, even if the other deterrents are put into place. Do you think Iran is going to give that up?
2: Well, it depends what Iran gets in return, right? There is a parallel and more important negotiations process going on in Islamabad between Iran and the United States. The spoiler in both of these situations seems to be Israel, because Israel is not involved in those negotiations directly. So we have this situation where there is an interest on the Israeli side not to engage in a process that would actually lead to a sustainable peace process, as it were. Because for Israel, there needs to be an enemy. There needs to be an existential threat. If there isn't one, then the likes of the hardliners in Israel, the Smotriches, the Ben-Gaviers, and the Netanyahus don't have a raison d'etre. Let's not forget the United States also has an election coming up, and this war is very unpopular. So these things are working against each other. We have to be cognizant of that, I think.
1: Is the Lebanese army, the Lebanese government, in a position up to the task to push back against Hezbollah in this particular situation?
2: Listen, I think a confrontation between Hezbollah and the army would be disastrous for Lebanon. It would cause a lot of civil strife. Let's not forget that the army contains many Lebanese who are Shiites, who are pro-Hezbollah. And the scenario where the army confronts Hezbollah directly will create most probably a schism within the army, will replicate the events that happened in the 80s during the Lebanese civil war between 75 and 90. And we will end up with a civil war that nobody wants. If we don't want that, there needs to be a negotiated political settlement. After pilot zones comes national defense strategy. Mm-hmm. After national defense strategy comes a reasonable political settlement that can take us to a disarmament process. That's how this is going to work, if it works.
1: As our listeners heard in the introduction, Hezbollah is rejecting this deal. Its leader, Naim Qassem, in a written statement called the negotiations, quote, absurd, humiliating, and insulting, unquote. They're rejecting this deal. They have a role in this.
2: They have the biggest role in this because they have the biggest interest. They're trying to survive. But one needs to take the statements of Hezbollah with a large grain of salt, a little bit of pepper, and every other spice in the world. This rhetoric is for their base. It has been told that they have to engage in martyrdom. They have to go till the end. If they start to waver, then that whole rhetoric goes away. I think that within Hezbollah, there are many strands. Hezbollah is in the Lebanese government. Hezbollah is in the Lebanese parliament. I mean, there are many in Hezbollah who recognize that they need a way out. And if Iran negotiates one that they're happy with, Hezbollah will toe the line.
1: Your job is, of course, to look at what's happening, you know, in Lebanon and analyze it. But just personally for you, what have the past few months been like, the resurgence in the fighting?
2: I mean, what you feel is you start to feel less and less powerful to do anything about it. You feel trapped. I think a lot of people are resigned to it. There's a huge mental health problem. So it is a moment of crisis, but it is also a moment where we can take the reins. For me, I think it's high time the Lebanese understand that no one is going to come save them if they don't save themselves. That means in the negotiation process, using your leverage, your capability leverage, and your credibility leverage. The state is credible because it's a national unity government. Hezbollah is capable because it can create consequences on the ground. If there is a little bit of tacit coordination behind the scenes, we can see something positive coming out of there. But if there isn't and everyone goes into maximalist positions, we're not going to get anything. We're not going to get anywhere. And Lebanon as a political entity may cease to exist.
1: Sami, I appreciate this. Thank you.
2: Thank you very much for your time, Neil.
0: Sami Halabi is the director of policy at BADEEL, the Alternative Policy Institute. It's based in Beirut, but today he's in Athens, Greece.

0: Marjane Satrapi devoted her life to showing people around the world a nuanced picture of her country. The Iranian-French artist, writer, and filmmaker used her voice to express the struggles of everyday Iranians. She's best known for Persepolis, the graphic novel series that follows a girl after the 1979 Iranian Revolution, a character whose life bore clear similarities to her own. It sold millions of copies worldwide, and the Oscar-nominated film adaptation won the Grand Prix at the 2007 Cannes Festival. Ms. Satrapi died this week at the age of 56 after living in exile in Europe for decades. Her relatives said she died of sadness following her husband's death just over a year ago. Persepolis was just the beginning of her long and celebrated career. In 2005, Ms. Satrapi told the CBC about her childhood during the Iranian Revolution and about the book that followed her Persepolis series, Embroideries.
1: Suddenly, instead of caring about Snow White and Cinderella, my hero became Che Guevara and Salvador Allende, for example. I was extremely excited by this idea of leaving a revolution because, you know, this revolution has been called later the Islamic Revolution. But as far as I know, at the beginning, that was just a revolution for democracy and freedom.
2: Mm-hmm. And at first, it was about getting rid of the Shah and living a different kind of life.
1: And just 1 year after the revolution, the war started in Iran. Saddam Hussein, he invaded Iran because he wanted all this region of Iran that the whole Iranian oil is in there. He wanted that. And of course, the whole Western society, they supported Saddam Hussein for 8 years. Even when he was putting chemical weapon and mustard bombs on our head, nobody from the international community, they protested.
2: What image of Iran do you want to paint with your latest graphic novel, Embroideries?
1: I just suddenly realized that it's something that has saved the Iranian people is their humor. You know, in a place like Persepolis, I cannot put so much of this humor because, you know, my goal is to teach to people what I saw from my own eyes. That's why I wrote Embroideries. And also that was, you know, all this imagery of the miserable Iranian woman. I hate that because Iranian woman is anything but miserable. The law is against the Iranian woman, but the Iranian woman is an extremely brave woman that fight and laugh, and every day she gains a little bit more.
2: It would give us a glimpse into generations of women in any family and how candid and funny and straightforward they are with each other. But to give us that glimpse into Iranian women, because we do have a view in the West that's very one-dimensional.
1: Absolutely, absolutely. I mean, you know, the problem in West is that all the Westerner women, they are sure that their emancipation is because they can show their breasts and their legs, which I don't have anything against showing the breasts and the legs, but, you know, you can also be the slave of that. But what we have to understand is that the problem of the Iranian woman is not the veil. You know, if tomorrow we take off the veil, is Iran going to be a democratic country? No. The problem of Iran is the freedom of speech and the freedom of thinking. I guess the day that all the people, men and women, they can say and think what they want, then they can wear what the clothes they want. That's not because you're wearing the clothes you want that you're free to say whatever you want. I want women to be equal. It's just a human being, a person.
0: The late artist and novelist Marjane Satrapi speaking to Anna Maria Tremonti, former host of The Current in June of 2005.

0: If you're lucky, you have a local restaurant where the servers know you by name, or better yet, nickname, and they ask you if you want the usual. But what if, while you're sitting there eating the usual, a friend sits down and says, a new restaurant just opened and everyone says it's great. How do you respond? Do you immediately reject the prospect of eating something unusual in a non-usual place? Or do you whisper, let's go tomorrow, but don't let Sally hear you. She calls me champ and I don't want her to stop. Eat somewhere new or stick with what you know. It can be a complicated dilemma. So complicated, in fact, that the late Nobel Prize-winning physicist Richard Feynman turned it into a mathematical problem. Decades after his death, researchers have deciphered a set of Mr. Feynman's handwritten notes and found that he had worked out an equation for when we should stop searching and stick with what we've found. One of those researchers is Brian Christian, who came across Mr. Feynman's notes while pursuing his PhD at the University of Oxford. We reached him in San Francisco.
1: Brian, be honest, how long does it usually take you to decide on where to eat when you're going out?
2: Well, you know, I wouldn't have written a whole book about it if it came naturally to me. So, yes, I'm the kind of person that turns to the math for help.
1: You said you told our producer you and your wife decide if you're going to explore or exploit. What do you mean?
2: That's right. Yeah. So this is how a mathematician would think about this sort of choice. Do you want to do your favorite thing, which is called exploiting, namely just using the information and the experience that you have, or do you want to try something new, which is called exploring? Mm. So yes, this has become the actual language that my wife and I use around the house. Are we going to explore or exploit tonight?
1: It's good to have that shorthand and that you both like going out to eat. How did you stumble across Feynman's equation?
2: So this was back in 2013. My longtime friend and collaborator, Tom Griffiths, and I were working on a book about the history of kind of mathematical problems that come up in everyday life. And we had discovered on the website for the Feynman Lectures of Physics this discussion of this kind of riddle that had existed since the 1970s of Richard Feynman turning his friend's lunchtime dilemma into a math problem, but that no one fully understood what these kind of cryptic handwritten notes meant, which, you know, for researchers, that is catnip. So we asked if we could see a copy of the notes, and full credit to my colleague Tom, who took them home overnight and came back and said, wait a minute, I think I see what's going on here. They really resemble your classic doctor's handwritten prescription, where you're like, you know, I think this is English. But yeah, I mean, part of what's fascinating about them is that Feynman is not only solving the problem, but he's defining the problem that he's solving. So that's part of what makes it such an interesting challenge to decipher, is you have to figure out not only what are the equations that are written out, but what do they mean? What do they represent?
1: And so what does his math tell folks to do?
2: Well, I think it's important to just flag that, it, you know, like any math problem, it makes certain assumptions. And Feynman imagines that, you know, you're going to be at a restaurant for a certain number of times. You'll be having, you know, some finite number of meals there. And you can imagine that each dish has a quality score that's uniformly distributed from 0 to 100. And so the problem of, you know, maximizing your dining experience kind of reduces to getting the highest score over a series of dishes, but you have to try them first in order to know how good they are.
1: Right.
2: And so this is the predicament of how many new dishes do you try versus just going back to your favorites again and again.
1: And you decided to reframe all of this, different scenarios, including if people are traveling, because the initial one is, you know, if you're in your home city, right, and they're going out to eat.
2: That's right. So in our paper, the version that we give to the actual human participants in our study, we just thought it was a little bit more realistic to imagine restaurants in a city rather than dishes at a given restaurant. But the underlying math is identical.
1: Ultimately, it seems that the solution is to know when to commit, right? To stop going through the
2: That's
1: options,
2: right?
1: Right? Why?
2: That's right.
1: Why have you found that that's difficult for some?
2: We do find that even though people perform, I think, impressively close to the optimal solution while doing something much simpler. When they stray from the optimal math, they tend to do so in the direction of being too choosy, trying too many different things before kind of settling down. And I think there's a couple answers for this. One is that, of course, human beings just have an intrinsic preference for novelty itself. And you certainly see that in real life dining, where you probably wouldn't want to eat your favorite dish, 30 times in a row, no matter how good it was. Mm-hmm. But depends, you see this person, even in the lab setting. Mm-hmm. It's true. And it does. We see that in our data as well, that there are some people who really just are happy to commit to something that's pretty good from the get-go.
1: At the end of the day, has this changed the way and your efficacy, your success at picking the best place, the best dish?
2: I think it really has reinforced for me the importance of thinking about how much time you have left. And so, for example, if it is your last night in a place, mm-hmm. the odds of something you try at random being better than what you already know about are pretty low. And even if you are lucky enough to find something really great on your last night, it's kind of tragic because you don't get the opportunity to go back. I find this even on a holiday where, recently my wife and I took a 2-week trip to Crete. Mm-hmm. And, at the beginning, we discovered actually at a really amazing place on our very first night. And as tempting as it might have been to go back the second night, we didn't. But we did go back the final night.
1: Yeah.
2: And I think that's a way in which knowing that I had kind of the math on my side made it a little bit easier to make that choice.
1: The dishes tasted even better.
2: That's right.
1: Brian, a pleasure speaking with you. Thank you.
2: Yeah, my pleasure.
0: Brian Christian is a cognitive scientist and a co-author of a new study published in the Proceedings of the National Academy of Sciences. He's in San Francisco, and good luck deciding where to eat tonight.

0: On the weekend, Dira Jordan of Kelowna was involved in a collision on a BC highway. Her car rolled over several times. Luckily, she wasn't seriously hurt. But she wasn't that worried about herself anyway. As soon as she was discharged from the hospital, she immediately started searching for her dog, Daisy, a 3-year-old Australian Shepherd who'd been with her in the car at the time of the crash. Forrest Kellerman is with the Central Okanagan Search and Rescue Team. He and his wife, Tracy, learned about Ms. Jordan's missing dog on social media, and they wanted to help during their free time. Forrest, Dira, and Tracy told the CBC what happened after 4 days of searching.
1: My wife wanted to go up after work. We went to the accident site, and we wanted to check out the other vehicle. My wife got out and wanted to walk that area, so I went back to the original crash site. And my wife waved me down and called me back kind of thing and said, Daisy was in the front seat passenger of the truck that had been involved in the accident, so Daisy was rescued.
2: Tracy, I wanted to hear from you because you spotted Daisy sitting there. What went through your mind when you, like, she was right at the crash site. It's like just sitting there waiting. What went through your mind when you saw her, Tracy?
3: It was just amazing. I came down the little embankment, went around the bush, and we just were like eye to eye. And I just put my hands over my mouth like, oh my God, there she is. It was something I'll never forget seeing her right then and there.
2: Wow. And dear, what was that moment like when you finally, when you laid eyes on Daisy and got to hold her again?
4: I just bawled. And I held her and I squeezed her and she was whimpering and crying like she does. She has quite the voice on her. And I just couldn't believe my eyes. I just said, I'm a walking miracle. We need one more miracle. And actually, I'd like one more. If the person that was involved in the crash, he's now in the hospital, it would be really good to see a good recovery from him too, because it was an accident. And for some reason, he has a border collie, I found out. And for some reason, she felt safe in his vehicle. Just the moment that I got her back, I felt so lucky and relieved and thankful.
0: That's Dira Jordan, and before her, Forrest Kellerman with Central Okanagan Search and Rescue, and his wife Tracy talking to Sarah Panton, host of Radio West.

If you've ever visited Milan, you may have encountered the Rampant Bull, a 19th century floor mosaic imbued with the power to bring prosperity. All you have to do is find a particular spot on the rearing animal, plant your right heel on it, and spin three times. A particular testicular spot, that is, the bull's eye is the bull's testes. Whether or not the legend of the Rampant Bull is bull, the execution of the ritual is rampant. So much so that a small crater developed where the animal's most tender of parts should have been. Enter the city government, which brought in an expert, who, one assumed, would expertly replace and repair the damaged tiles to restore the bull to its former glory. And this past weekend, a city councilor announced that the restoration was complete. But that announcement baffled those who went to see it and found its much-vaunted family jewels appeared to have been stolen. Online commentators mocked and criticized the city for not only fixing the mosaic, but seemingly also fixing the bull. The city, however, insists that the bull's testicles have not disappeared forever and assures everyone that the restoration is not actually complete. The historic genitalia will be back in full, and they will withstand the testes of time. Here are Brendan Canning and Amy Milan with Antique Bull.

0: 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Coming up next on CBC Radio 1, the news.
1: As It Happens, the Midnight Edition will be back again for you tomorrow. I'm Neil Kirksall. Thanks for listening.
0: And I'm Chris Howden. 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
5: From CBC News, the world this hour, I'm Mike Miles. Treaty 8 First Nations of Alberta say all options are on the table in pushing back against a referendum question on separation. Several chiefs say they have serious concerns about the October vote and what it would mean for their treaty rights. Julia Wong reports.
6: Separation is not happening.
7: Treaty 8 Grand Chief Trevor Murcarty is unequivocal that Alberta will stay in Canada. Fiery words as Albertans vote on a separatism referendum question this fall. Murcarty concerned about treaty rights.
6: Our treaties are not a myth. They're foundational documents. They're sacred. They're protected legally. For the province to ignore that is contempt for a people.
7: His comments come after a public disagreement last week between Alberta Premier Danielle Smith and Manitoba Premier Wab Kanu over the duty to consult. At a press conference, flanked by three other Treaty 8 chiefs, Murcarty demanded the province stop the referendum. If not, all avenues will be explored, he said.
6: That means stopping industry. That means maybe going out on a highway.
7: In a statement, a spokesperson for the Premier's office tells CBC News the referendum question does not trigger any duty to consult, and it trusts Albertans will make the right decision for the province. Julia Wong, CBC News, Edmonton.
5: It's been a week since a fatal vehicle accident in Alberta. It killed four people, including two children. As Lena El Saudi reports, the crash is prompting calls to improve the state of the road where it happened.
8: Bumpy, corrugated.
9: Tammy Burke's voice quivers as she drives on the unpaved Township Road 425A. She commutes often on it, in and out of Ochi's First Nation, southwest of Edmonton. A crash here last week left four people dead and four more injured. Among those killed, two girls aged 5 and 6 traveling in an SUV and 74-year-old taxi driver Dwayne Hamill. Phyllis Whitford is chief of Ochi's.
10: We could have prevented this accident if that road was cleaned up, it was paved.
9: People in the community, including Ochi's council members, say they have long advocated for funding from all levels of government to improve safety. RCMP are still working to determine what caused the fatal crash. Meantime, representatives from Ochi's are planning to travel to Ottawa to advocate for the safety of the road next week. Lena El Saadi, CBC News, Ochi's First Nation in Alberta.
5: One of the first Green Party politicians elected in Canada is stepping down as leader of its New Brunswick chapter. David Kuhn led the provincial party for more than a decade and is credited with raising its profile in the Maritimes. During that time, however, the Greens struggled to win more than 3 seats in a legislature dominated by Liberals and Progressive Conservatives. A rare bit of good news might have snuck by you this week. The National Oceanic and Atmospheric Administration says 2 years of mass coral bleaching is over, driven by record ocean temperatures that have finally subsided. But a science reporter, Anand Ram, explains it may be out of the frying pan into a boiling pot.
11: Off Colombia's Caribbean coast, Yersan Granados ties tiny pieces of coral to a metal frame made of rebar. Hands that used to fish these waters now helping build artificial homes to bring them back. Starting in 2023, intense ocean heat caused coral reefs around the world to bleach, turning them a ghostly white, expelling vital microorganisms. The good news, scientists say, data shows that mass bleaching event finally ended last year.
12: I'm glad it's over. This was the most spatially extensive bleaching event ever recorded.
11: Emily Darling is a coral scientist with the nonprofit Wildlife Conservation Society. She says bleaching isn't a death sentence, but with El Nino expected to warm the Pacific this summer, there's no time.
12: Recovery windows are closing.
11: And there are serious costs to communities that depend on these stressed out corals. El Nino could bring bleaching heat to North Pacific, Florida, and Caribbean corals, but it's getting trickier to tell when bleaching events start and finish. Anand Ram, CBC News, Toronto.
5: And that is The World This Hour. For CBC News, I'm Mike Miles.
13: Hi, I'm Saroja Coelho. 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
14: Today, June 4th, is an anniversary China would rather forget.
15: Thousands, sometimes hundreds of thousands, would gather. The de facto funeral, definitely not allowed today.
14: We'll hear from Hong Kong on the 37th anniversary of Tiananmen Square. I'm Marco Werman.
16: And I'm Carolyn Beeler. Also, we remember Iranian writer Marjan Satrapi. She's known for her graphic novel, Persepolis.
17: She was a beautiful, outspoken feminist artist and activist out there who was not afraid to say the right thing.
14: And ahead of the World Cup, we tackled the eternal question, is it soccer or is it football?
18: We feel like we invented the game. And it's called football. And you guys over there are just wrong.
14: So does that settle it?
16: Definitely not. There's all that and much more today on The World. We begin today in Hong Kong, where authorities have all but erased public remembrance of the Tiananmen Square crackdown in Beijing. 37 years ago today, Chinese troops opened fire on demonstrators in the square, killing hundreds, possibly thousands of people. For three decades after that 1989 massacre, Hong Kong was the only place on Chinese soil where large public commemorations honored those dead. Then, in 2020, Hong Kong police banned the vigil. Today, in Hong Kong, even symbolic acts led to arrests, like sitting cross-legged in the street, a pose taken during pro-democracy protests.
14: Here, an elderly woman was carted off by police for holding up four and six fingers, a reference to June 4th. In another incident, police surrounded an artist for simply holding up a piece of red string, his commemoration to the Tiananmen victims. Journalist Tom Grundy has been at the site of the protests. He's the editor-in-chief of the independent Hong Kong Free Press. I started by asking him what the day meant to the island's residents.
15: Well, Marco, the 1989 Tiananmen crackdown basically saw the birth of Hong Kong's three-decade-long democracy movement. A lot of those original activists now actually in prison after fighting, you know, for universal suffrage here and in mainland China all the way up to 2019, where we saw those big protests, the ensuing crackdown, and then the ensuing security law. But throughout that time, from 1990 until 2019, there were these mass candlelit vigils to remember the dead in Victoria Park, in the shopping district of Causeway Bay. Very much a very solemn grassroots affair where thousands, sometimes hundreds of thousands, would gather, often in utter silence, sometimes singing songs, remembering the dead, and a sea of candlelight. All of that definitely not allowed today, and very much a contrasting scene we've been seeing in recent years.
14: Yeah, well, contrasting indeed. Tonight you were in Causeway Bay. That is the busy shopping district that for decades hosted the candlelight vigil on the Tiananmen anniversary you're just describing. And you gathered some tape for us there.
15: Yeah, instead of the vigils, for the fourth year in a row, we saw this patriotic food carnival with 370 booths selling Chinese specialities from across the country.
14: Let's take a taste of that scene. What are we hearing exactly, Tom?
15: Well, I wouldn't exactly call it hustle and bustle, as it seemed to be quite sparsely attended, but lawmakers popped down yesterday, Hong Kong's number two official, Eric Chan, and they said, you know, it is showcasing Chinese specialities, boosting the local economy and enhancing exchanges between Hong Kong and mainland China. Some people, you know, in ethnic dress, selfie opportunities, things like this. I understand they're not too keen on journalists showing up. I had to make out that my microphone was a selfie stick and sort of creep in, but for a few dollars, you can go and browse these booths, but many suspect that this group is basically put forward to put on this event to prevent anyone else from, you know, occupying these football pitches that were once the site of this remembrance vigil. And if that wasn't contrast enough, you know, you step outside and some of the roads are closed. There's hundreds of police stopping and searching, particularly young men who might be dressed in black, taking certain activists away. You've got plainclothes police, tactical units, and we saw at least half a dozen people taken away, stopped and searched, ID'd. Some were making some sort of effort to commemorate or remember the Tiananmen dead. But, you know, for the last few years, the focus has been this patriotic carnival, and there's been very little allowed in terms of public commemorations of the hundreds, perhaps thousands, that were killed at the hands of the People's Liberation Army in Beijing 37 years.

0: disputes nowadays, if at all. Some of the other Five Eyes countries have put up social media posts, but a very small smattering of activists and Hong Kongers who sought to come out today and indeed last night, a couple of artists, to try and pay some kind of tribute. But what a contrast, really, from going from hundreds of thousands of people in a park to an artist, say, yesterday, who came out with a red piece of string that measured 6.4 meters, seemingly a reference to today's date, only to be within minutes, you know, surrounded by police. So it really speaks to how the city has changed.
1: Yeah, that moment with that performance artist tying that red thread to a street signpost, that caught a lot of attention. What's happened to him?
0: He was stopped, searched by plainclothes officers and was escorted away. That's all we know about Sanmu Chan. He wasn't alone yesterday. He's shown up in the last few years. But another artist, Chan Mei Tung, was also searched and escorted away by police. She appeared with some balloons, one of them shaped like a golden question mark. And a couple of people today showed up, one reciting a Buddhist mantra with her hands clasped in a prayer position. And the wife of a one-time lawmaker, a Democrat now in jail, showed up with a yellow paper flower. She was escorted into a police vehicle. So certainly, if you're young, loitering, certainly if you're wearing black and you're male, you're asking to be searched, you know, tonight in Causeway Bay. And indeed, some roads are just closed completely to traffic. I was down there briefly and outside the US consulate, and there'd be periods of relative quiet and police and folks wandering around, a lot of media. And occasionally things would flare up because someone would be stopped, searched, etc., and then marched to a police van. So a little tense, but I also get the feeling year after year that it's tougher for people to come out. It gets quieter and quieter. And even looking at some of the front pages, we happen to be the only English language news outlet covering any of this at all in the city, which is as unfortunate.
1: Yeah, that's interesting.
0: You know, as much as a worry as I'm proud of it. But yeah, so just gets tougher each year, I think, for people to express themselves on this.
1: And Tom, those people who were picked up today by police, will they spend significant time in jail?
0: In recent years, we have found that they have been released. I don't recall anyone actually being charged like this, but that is not to say there isn't legal trouble around the one-time vigil. The organizers of that years-long vigil were arrested in September 2021. And Chow Heng Tung and Lee Chuk Yan, they're accused of inciting subversion under the national security law. They faced 10 years in prison. A third leader, Albert Ho, he pleaded guilty in January. We're going to see the verdict in this case in mid to late July. And the crux of the case, because the court is trying to avoid talking too much about 1989, talking about the vigil, what is at play is their calls for an end to one-party rule, which Chow Heng Tung, the organizer, also a barrister, argues is simply part of free speech in Hong Kong to be able to say that.
1: Yeah, what's likely to happen to those people who are now going to stand trial for inciting subversion?
0: The trial is wrapping up, you know, in a couple of months, but the way things have gone, you've obviously heard of the Jimmy Lai case and pretty much every of these national security cases where it's handpicked judges, no jury, very rarely I think you get bail. And I think I can only recall one case where someone, you know, was released or not convicted.
1: It makes me think of the many activists in Hong Kong who are now silenced but not in jail. I mean, what are their lives like? What are they doing now?
0: Certainly most of the opposition in the legislature have served time. Some of them have come out. Others went quiet. Others have gone abroad in self-exile, where perhaps they are less quiet nowadays. Others have moved on from politics entirely. But it is very tough to find dissenting voices in the city. Certainly opposition lawmakers would simply not be allowed to stand. There has been a big patriotic revamp of the legislature. Civil society groups, more than 60 of them, have disappeared, newsrooms raided, and journalists behind bars nowadays. So there are billions of dollars behind this national security sort of crackdown over the last five odd years, and thousands of bureaucrats whose mission it is to enable that crackdown. And I don't see it stopping anytime soon. And unless there are big changes in Beijing, the pattern will continue. And it's only going to get tougher, I think, for people to express themselves on days like today, too, even online.
1: You spoke earlier, Tom, about the Chinamen vigils in Victoria.

0: Victoria Park that now no longer happen. In years past, though, you used to visit that vigil, taking the pulse of the moment. What were those like?
1: Incredibly moving. I don't know of any other place in the world where you can gather so many people and hear a pin drop. The songs were extremely emotional. There was a mock funeral. You would have the passing of a torch from the older generation to young people. Different pro-democracy groups would gather. Extremely solemn, you know, event. And there'd be calls for democracy in China. And it was the only place on Chinese soil, basically, that you could mark this. And one does have to wonder if there weren't these efforts to censor, you know, what happened 37 years ago, if there was some effort at coming to terms with what happened in officialdom, whether there would be these efforts every year and all this news coverage, because certainly there are plenty of governments that misbehave, whether it's their own people or abroad or even, you know, in the world today. But this is definitely a scar on the psyche, I think, of Hong Kongers, despite efforts to stamp out these commemorations. So those days certainly gone, and very much contrasting scenes now for a fourth year in a row with this patriotic food carnival and very successfully thwarted attempts by people of various ages to mark and remember the Tiananmen dead in what was once a very free corner of Greater China.
0: Tom Grundy is the editor-in-chief and co-founder of the Hong Kong Free Press, an independent English media outlet on the island.

0: The ongoing bloodshed between Israel and Lebanon almost hit a pause when the two sides announced a ceasefire yesterday, but today it is off. This latest attempt comes on the heels of a 10-day agreement in April and a 45-day extension into May. Each agreement has been derailed by back-and-forth strikes, Israeli incursions into Lebanon, and Hezbollah-led drone and rocket attacks targeting Israeli troops.
1: The toll so far includes thousands of people killed in Lebanon, countless residents there displaced from the bombings, and dozens of Israeli casualties. This latest attempt at peace was brokered by representatives from both countries who met yesterday in Washington. After the meeting, Israeli ambassador to the U.S., Yehiel Leiter, stressed that Hezbollah, the militants backed by Iran, are key to making this ceasefire a success.
2: We're no longer going into a pattern of negotiating ceasefires where Israel leaves, Hezbollah comes back, and we go back to the same nonsense.
0: The agreement includes the creation of pilot zones inside Lebanon where Hezbollah would be prohibited. The Lebanese military would have full control of those zones and enforce the ban. Hezbollah was not part of the negotiations and has rejected its terms, which complicates the wider peace deal the U.S. is hoping to broker with Iran, since Iran will not negotiate without including Lebanon.
1: The head of the Quds Force, the army's intelligence unit, said on Iranian state media today that Israel must withdraw entirely from Lebanon. Ismail Kayani added that de-Israelizing the region is an achievable goal for Muslims. Meanwhile, Israeli Prime Minister Benjamin Netanyahu says his troops won't pull back until Hezbollah is disarmed, and he's promising to beef up fortification of communities along Israel's northern border.
0: Tomorrow on the show, we'll hear more about the relationship between Hezbollah and Iran with a report on how Lebanon became such a central point in the Iran war.
1: Stay tuned next to hear about the African nation leading the way on geothermal energy.
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0: This is The World. I'm Carolyn Beeler. Kenya is a powerhouse when it comes to geothermal energy. It gets about half of its electricity by harnessing the Earth's heat. Its neighbors have the same underground resources and almost no geothermal power. But now that is starting to change. We are learning more about this today for The Big Fix, our series on the most ambitious ways people are tackling the climate crisis. Anderson Kabila is an expert on climate and energy with the Stockholm Environment Institute's Africa Center. He began by explaining why Kenya had access to geothermal in the first place.
1: Kenya, Ethiopia, Rwanda, Tanzania, they fall along the Rift Valley system where there's a lot of seismic activity, thereby creating, you know, this massive amount of heat that is stored beneath the Earth's surface in the Rift Valley.
0: Kenya has tapped into this geothermal power, but its neighbors mostly have not yet. What has set Kenya apart here?
1: Yeah, so Kenya actually took a very different approach, and they did this by de-risking the very high capital investment, because this is a very costly and expensive process, especially at the early stages. So they did this by using public finance for early exploration and then absorbing the drilling risk. So by doing these very strategic investments, they actually made geothermal more attractive to independent power producers.
0: I want to tease out a little bit of what you said there. So basically, the government came in and supported the early, very expensive exploration stage, the drilling of test wells to see where would be a good place to site these geothermal power plants. Then private companies came in and felt comfortable developing these resources. Did I get that about right?
1: Yes, exactly.
0: So Kenya's neighbors that do not yet have geothermal power plants, is it fair to say that is holding them back? The policy that made it financially feasible for companies to do this?
1: Yeah, that's actually what made Kenya emerge as a leader. They have had a very long-term energy policy that goes beyond the short political cycle.
0: Mm.
1: So once every government comes, they keep, you know, maintaining that long-term goal of exploration and the development.
0: So outside of Kenya, in this big geothermal patch, only Ethiopia has one small geothermal plant right now. But both Ethiopia and Tanzania are trying to develop their geothermal energy. What is triggering that interest right now?
1: Yeah, not only the private sector have seen the financial benefit, but other governments have also seen the benefit because it's actually stable, you know, power resource as compared to hydro, where at times you have like very minimal flow rates of the dam during the dry season. They are now tapping into that potential to follow the same path that Kenya took to de-risk that investment and then bring in, you know, private sector to take it from there.
0: What are the hurdles that Tanzania and Ethiopia are going to have to overcome if they do want to get power plants built?
1: Yeah, apart from the cost, another hurdle is the technical capacity because it's quite specialized. So you have to invest in the, you know, developing that technical capacity in terms of the engineers, exploration, drilling. That's something that, you know, governments really have to invest in. And also putting in place long-term energy policies that does not depend on the political cycle, but, you know, government coming in and then driving the same agenda that's been going on for the past decade.
0: Mm. Is the war in Iran and the skyrocketing prices of LNG and oil, is that changing the calculation at all for some of Kenya's neighbors and their interest in developing geothermal?
1: Well, what I know is that for sure in Kenya, we really had like fuel shortages, and even they were going about, you know, fuel rationing. So that's something that, you know, is now becoming like a reckoning, not only for Kenya, but also for other neighboring countries to see how they can start developing their own resource to have this stability of supply. So I believe that's something that governments are now taking into consideration, you know, by developing the renewable and geothermal energy, especially for the East African countries in the Rift Valley.
0: In Kenya, the Maasai people were displaced from their historic lands so that geothermal power plants could be built. Is that a risk that is going to be a continuing part of this story as geothermal expands, if it expands?
1: Yeah, so there's always this issue of informed consent. Definitely, the government has to work together with the local communities in terms of participatory decision making and getting the consent of the local community. At times, you know, that process at times is never followed through, but generally, that's what we recommend as a research institute, to actually engage the communities, get their feedback, the challenges that they face, and really co-develop the solution with them. And also in the Kenyan constitution, there's also this aspect of, you know, the right of people to decide their social and economic well-being. So that's also something that, you know, the constitution requires the government to do, but at times it's not quite clear if they're actually following that process.
0: So it sounds like the things that have made this geothermal boom possible in Kenya are long-term government planning and investments from the government. Are there other lessons that other countries should take from Kenya's example if they are interested in developing more geothermal energy?
1: Yeah, so Kenya's experience has actually demonstrated that geothermal success does not depend only on the natural resource availability, but also on, you know, the long-term commitment beyond these short political cycles, as well as institutional coordination, building the technical capacity, as bringing in, you know, issues of de-risking and financing strategies. That's exactly what Kenya did, and together with development partners. And all this is like a package that has to be put in place for it to make it very successful.
0: Kenya is trying to become carbon neutral by 2030. That is only 4 years away. That sounds wildly optimistic. What portion of that is going to come from geothermal?
1: Yeah, so Kenya wants to have 100% electricity generation by 2030.
0: And as 100% electricity generation from geothermal by 2030?
1: From renewable energy. By 2030. As of 2023, they were at 90%, and geothermal contributed 47% of that mix.
0: So they're on track to maybe actually get there by 2030.
1: Yeah, they're really on track if they keep up, you know.
0: Wow, a rare success story.
1: Yeah, really a success story to learn from. But geothermal is quite expensive, and right now, though the grid is almost more than 90% renewable, there is this cost implication because the cost of electricity is quite high in Kenya. So there's a need to balance, you know, this issue of renewable energy development as well as the cost of consumption by the household.
0: Anderson Kabila is the research director for Africa at the Stockholm Environment Institute in Nairobi.
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0: This is The World. I'm Marco Werman.
1: And I'm Carolyn Beeler. This 4th of July marks 250 years since the Declaration of Independence was adopted. It was a defining moment for this country, but life, liberty, and happiness were not strictly American pursuits. And the Declaration wasn't just written for an American audience. It explicitly addressed a candid world.
0: In that spirit, we're kicking off our own reflection on the United States at 250 by looking at how this country's pursuit of freedom and democracy has had ripple effects across the globe, starting with the American Revolution itself.
1: The late 18th and early 19th centuries saw many revolutions, from France and Haiti to the Spanish colonies across Latin America. It is a world Nathan Pearl Rosenthal described in his 2024 book, The Age of Revolutions and the Generations Who Made It. I asked him how this period came to be defined that way.
2: Well, the first thing that makes it an age of revolutions is that Thomas Paine calls it that in 1791.
1: Thomas Paine, the author of Common Sense, that very influential pamphlet during the American Revolution.
2: Absolutely. So there's this idea that he's encapsulating at the very beginning of the French Revolution, really, that there's something bigger happening than any one revolution. It's not just happening in one place or in one group. There's some kind of wave of revolutions that's taking place.
1: So there's the sense, even at the time, this is not just something that historians have put on after the fact.
2: Absolutely. But once the 1780s come around, when the United States is a young nation, you have a series of mostly failed revolutions at first in Europe, in what becomes Switzerland, what becomes the Netherlands, and then, of course, the French Revolution. And then you just have a sort of continuous wave of upheaval over the next 20-some-odd years.
1: So you said even at the time this was known as an age of revolution. What was it in the ether, in the historical moment, that made this an era when so many revolutions bubbled up and were ultimately impactful?
2: There are really two pieces of the answer to that question. So the ideas dimension is the 18th century is well known as the era of enlightenment. Mm-hmm. Right? This is a moment when ideas about liberty and equality, about personal dignity, about the sort of dignity and rights-bearing character of the individual are really spreading very widely. And of course, you mentioned the Declaration of Independence, and that misquotes John Locke, who famously talks about life, liberty, and property. We can come back to that. So that's part of it, right, is that there's this sense of the rights of individuals, the rights of groups that's becoming more forceful in this period.
1: People were feeling more empowered and like they had rights they should be standing up for.
2: Yes. And part of the reason that there's such an edge to that is that the 18th century is also an era of growing inequality. And this is something I think that we don't talk about quite enough, including in North America. Over the course of the 18th century, there's an enormous economic boom in the Atlantic world, which is driven in large part by slavery and the labor of enslaved people. And what that means is that the economy is growing massively, but the returns from this massive growth are actually going, by and large, to the wealthiest, people who are already on top of society. The most famous example of this is Saint-Domingue, what becomes Haiti, which is a colony of France in the period. On the eve of the French Revolution, Saint-Domingue is an island where 90% of the population is enslaved, and the other 10% of the population owns everything, including all of the enslaved people. Thomas Piketty, the French economist, describes this as the most extreme case of inequality in world history. Mm-hmm. So that's the society in which these ideas about human dignity and equality are bubbling up. And you can imagine what a kind of combustible mixture that is.
1: Can you talk a little bit more about Haiti, the revolution there, and how that was informed by things happening elsewhere in the world?
2: Absolutely. We know relatively little by comparison to other revolutions about exactly how the early revolt is organized, but it's quite clear that a number of people who were involved in the early Haitian Revolution have intimate knowledge of what's been going on both in France and in the United States. In fact, one of the key leaders of the Haitian Revolution, Henri Christophe, who becomes the first king of Haiti in 1806, he probably fought in the American Revolution, in fact, probably actually present there. Mm. So there is a definite influence there. On the other hand, it's pretty clear that there are also local, distinctively Haitian ideas about their desire to be free.
1: And it was a different context there because they were enslaved.
2: Indeed. Although, of course, there are enslaved people in North America, in the South, who are trying to seek their freedom both during the revolution and after. So, again, you know, we know relatively little about this just because the archival record isn't good enough for this. But one wonders how much direct contact there was even between enslaved people in North America and in Haiti.
1: I'm speaking with Nathan Pearl Rosenthal, who's a historian and the author of the book, The Age of Revolutions and the Generations Who Made It. So we have this heady mix of feeling empowered to retake rights and also this growing inequality. The U.S., the American Revolution is the first in your bracketing of history. Did it inspire or inform subsequent revolutions, or was it just kind of bubbling up out of the same ecosystem?
2: Well, there are, of course, the ones that come first have an influence on the ones that come after. And so one can very clearly see the impress of different aspects of the American Revolution's legacy. So in the French Revolution, for instance, you see rather pronounced influence of American constitutionalism. The constitutions of the states and the federal constitution are printed and reprinted in France and really debated a lot. This is one of the big questions in the early French Revolution. Is how are we going to restructure our government? And they look to the United States for answers. In Spanish America, by contrast, one of the first things that a lot of Spanish Americans are looking at is Thomas Paine's Common Sense, which is an argument for the independence of former colonial possessions.
1: Were there echoes, for example, of the Declaration of Independence in other places, or did writings in other countries inform what happened in the U.S.?
2: Absolutely. So there's a big debate about the Declaration in particular, which is, of course, this crucial document. There are precursors, including a famous Dutch document of the 17th century. But what's very clear is that the Declaration becomes a model for other countries or potential countries that want to declare their independence. So between 1790 and 1830, there are at least a couple dozen declarations of independence in Spanish America by all sorts of different size bodies. Some of them are whole provinces. Some of them are individual cities or towns which declare their independence, clearly modeling themselves on the American Declaration. So there's a clear line there.
1: How did the rest of the world learn about the Declaration of Independence? This was long before instant communication.
2: Yeah. Well, the late 18th century is a big media world. There are a lot of newspapers. Newspaper industry had been growing over the course of the 18th century. So the Declaration, news of the Declaration is getting around through newspapers. It's getting around on board ships in private letters. People send excerpts from it to one another. And you have to think in the 18th century, this is a literate culture, but also an oral culture. And so people will read their letters aloud. People will read the newspaper aloud to other people. So if you can imagine someone getting their copy of the New York Times or the Boston Globe and sitting there reading it aloud to their friends, you can imagine the Declaration being actually declared all over the Atlantic world as people are reading aloud from their letters and newspaper.
1: After the U.S. became an independent country, I understand that it did not really support these subsequent revolutions in other places. Why was that?
2: So mostly the United States doesn't have a lot of capacity to do much of anything to help directly, that is to say militarily. The U.S. has a really small army, a very tiny navy during this period. So honestly, even the French revolutionaries who were super in the early years, who were super America friendly and really enthusiastic, they're not going to America asking for help. They know there's nothing really to be gained from there.
1: Just a little baby country at that point.
2: Just a little baby country. What there is to be gained, though, is American trade, and that's really important. So actually, U.S. grain and naval stores and other kinds of basic foodstuffs and things are what sustain, to a certain extent, the French Revolution and then others. The other area where there is U.S. contribution is in the arms trade. So Haiti, for instance, is largely armed by U.S. merchants in the 1790s, but especially after 1800. But again, it's not government support. It's really the U.S. government letting U.S. traders contribute.
1: You end this period of revolutions, this age of revolutions, in 1825 with the revolutions in the Spanish colonies in Latin America. But of course, revolutions have continued since then. Of course, there were anti-colonial revolutions across Africa, the Arab Spring more recently. Why do you define that as an endpoint? What groups those all together as distinct revolutions?
2: So to me, 1825 really is the last of the revolutions that end the old world and create more or less the world that we live in now. The next big wave of revolutions is in 1848. And the difference in 1848 is you have a really well-developed sense of nationalism. You have a completely different technological world. So the news of the revolutions of 1848, for instance, is passed by telegraph. People find out within hours of revolutions taking place elsewhere. And that's a really different kind of political world. And it's all happening very quickly, which is really a different world than the kind of late early modern revolutions, the end of the early modern era, which is the period that I'm interested in.
1: More recently, we've had this wave of what we call like Gen Z protests. And in places like Bangladesh, that has actually led to changes in leadership. at least specific leaders. How do you see the modern history of protests, of leadership change, given the lens of history to which you apply?
2: Commonalities that I see are the power of youth. There are some exceptions, but a lot of the revolutionaries are young people, especially the case in the French Revolution, but also in the Spanish-American Revolutions. These are people who are trying to become something. And in fact, for them, often their kind of personal journeys, their personal struggles of becoming an adult coincide with the kind of collective struggle, right? The collective struggle to be born and become.
1: Right. The country also trying to grow up and become an adult.
2: Exactly. So I see that really as a strong echo in some ways with the present. The other echo that I think you can hear is the kind of double-faced character of revolutions then and now. The Declaration of Independence is a great example of this. It says both that all men are created equal, have the right to life, liberty, and happiness, but it also says, that's the beginning, the end says these states are and of a right ought to be free and independent. Now, part of being free and independent for the states of the South was the right to protect their enslaved property. So there's a contradiction there, a kind of tension.
1: And all men are created equal meant a very specific subset of actual men, right? Landed landholders, not women. So it was even more restrictive.
2: It certainly did. And I think you can see that in these revolutions today as well, that there is always this tension between a desire for collective autonomy, for collective reform, and then also people who are saying, but does this actually help me? Does this apply to me? Am I going to get something of the things that I really want out of it? So I think revolution, it's a powerful force, but it's also one that pulls in more than one direction and sometimes pulls against itself.
1: That was Nathan Pearl Rosenthal. His new book, The Long Revolution, Creating a United States After 1776, is out this week. His interview with us kicks off a series of stories and conversations between now and July 4th. We are calling it Chasing Democracy, American Ideals on the World Stage. Much more to come.
0: Speaking of how we in the U.S. asserted our independence from Britain, there are still some irreconcilable differences all these years later. For example, we call it soccer.
1: And to Britain and pretty much the rest of the globe, it is football.
0: What to call this nearly universal sport has been the subject of lots of debate in our newsroom as the World Cup approaches. So we asked our unofficial World Cup correspondent, Jerry Haddon, to look into what fans around the globe think.
3: What's in a name for the beautiful game? I ask a lot of people from inside our own studios to the outer reaches of Europe. And I gotta say, people are pretty dug in.
4: Hi, my name is Azair Ahmed. I'm originally from Pakistan and I'm an audio engineer here at The World. For me, the correct term is football. In Pakistan, we just call football, football. There, I don't think there's any other term for it.
3: Case closed for Azair.
5: My name is Julia França. I'm an intern at The World, born and raised in Brazil. The way we call it back home is futebol. I do think that it should be football, futebol, whatever the accent is, but the same name for sure.
3: As for the name of the sport that Americans normally call football, as in Monday Night Football, França says,
5: it could be called American football. That way there's no confusion between the two sports.
3: One fan who has lived his whole life with that confusion is my old pal Martin de la Serna here in Barcelona. He's got a foot, as it were, in two worlds.
6: I am, as you can hear from my accent, American. Grew up there, spent 25 years there, was born in Argentina. Lived in Argentina until I was a young child. So I began my life referring to the beautiful game as football. And then we immigrated to the U.S., and as a child, it became soccer for me.
3: Later, he moved to Brazil and got his head around futebol. And now, of course, he's here in Spain and come full circle back to football. And yet, he too is firm in his thinking. We Americans, he says, have long been guilty of something I'll call sports appropriation.
6: We changed cricket and made it baseball. We changed rugby and made it American football. We evolved things, made it a new sport. But soccer is the same as football. So why not call it football?
3: As does most of the world, to my surprise, even in languages outside the Anglo-European sphere.
7: Hi, hello. This is Gamze Tokdemir. I'm from Turkey. And in Turkey, we say football.
8: What?
7: Football.
8: Why?
7: Well, I've never heard anyone saying soccer, first of all. But also football, like, it's in our blood as Turkish people. Like, it's our identity.
3: Could we invent the word football in Turkish? How would you literally say football in Turkish?
7: Foot means ayak. Ball means top.
9: Ayaktop.
7: Ayaktop. Yeah, that's amazing. That sounds amazing, right?
9: Start a revolution.
7: Yeah. We don't say it, but it sounds lovely and funny.
3: But lovely and funny do not soccer games win. Perhaps no one knows that better than the Brits, who are largely credited with inventing the version of the game we know today. So I catch up with my friend Tim Phillips, who's out for a morning jog with his dog, Enzo. He's warned me in advance that he has strong negative feelings about the term soccer.
10: You know, if I can speak for the British for 1 minute, which I can't really, but I think we feel like we invented the game, and it's called football. And you guys over there who've decided you're going to call it something else called soccer are just wrong.
9: Well, hang on a second, because actually the English invented the name soccer. And in fact, it was some classmates of yours at Oxford in 1863.
10: No, I because I knew you were going to ask me about this, so I did have a quick look on Wikipedia and read all about that. So yeah, I totally agree.
9: Maybe... So my ambush didn't work.
10: No, it did. Luckily it didn't work.
3: The spirited back and forth goes on for a while until I, in the spirit of settling this once and for all, offer up my best ideas for consensus.
9: Instead of calling it soccer, what if we said it like you and said soccer? Would that...
10: That won't do it, I don't think. No, I just don't think it will do it.
3: Even Enzo the dog looks away. But as staunchly as the Europeans and others defend their football, Americans can get pretty entrenched too.
11: If you want to call it meter ball or centimeter ball, that's fine. But football, oh, that's American, baby.
3: That was an old football-playing college friend, Ryan Stafford, cheekily weighing in. He was referring to the UK adopting the metric system back in the 1960s. But centimeter ball? That's not going to fly with the Brits.
9: We go to the UN and we agree to abolish soccer, football, start from zero, create an inclusive new name for the sport that's global, accepted by every nation, less than 36 syllables.
10: I think that'll be about as successful as the idea of Esperanto, wasn't that the language that was invented? They're trying to bring all of the Europeans together. I mean, I think it'll be that successful, Jerry. Yeah, I don't think it'll go anywhere.
3: Clearly little political will there from England's unauthorized spokesman. At any rate, there's no time left. The World Cup starts next Thursday. For now, we are stuck with soccer or forced into football, depending on your point of view. Luckily, there is one term in the beautiful game that rings the same from sea to shining sea.
12: Goal! Goal! Goal! Goal! Goal!
3: For the world, I'm Jerry Haddon, Barcelona.

Still to come on the show, a tribute to the writer behind Persepolis, a now legendary memoir that changed how much of the world saw the people of Iran. You're listening to The World.

0: This is The World. I'm Marco Werman. Marjane Satrapi is a literary giant. Her defining work, Persepolis, was a groundbreaking memoir of her childhood. It gave readers all over the world a vivid and unsettling picture of life under the Iranian regime, and it did so with literal pictures. She wrote it as a graphic novel. When Satrapi created Persepolis, she lived in France and didn't think anyone would publish it. So she told an audience at a PEN America event in 2012. But she said she needed to write it for herself.
1: It was very important to me to have just one other version of the story. You know, we had a government that really confiscated from us, you know, our identity, made of us, you know, just a population.
0: Her expectations were small.
1: I said to myself, yeah, maybe, you know, like 10, 9 people, you know, I can make a Xerox and give it to them.
0: Persepolis not only ended up getting published, it then got translated into more than 20 languages and adapted for the screen as an animated film. Marjane Satrapi's death was announced this week. She was 56. We remember her today with Nahid Siamdous, a professor of Middle Eastern politics and culture at the University of Texas, Austin, who told us why Satrapi's seminal work was so powerful.
2: She tells the story through the eyes of a child, of a little girl. Right. And with lots of humor and wit, a child that sort of comes of age in these years. And we can always relate to a little child seeing things. We don't take position, sort of political positions instantly. She also always had a real humanist eye. As much as she portrayed, you know, these strict Islamists, she kind of drew out the absurdity of it all and, you know, brought so much humor and wit into it. And there's so many scenes in Persepolis that are experiences that many Iranians can and did relate to.
0: And it's all happening to a child and then a teenager in the years just after the stunning events of 1979 and the emergence of the Islamic Revolution. I mean, the criticism of the regime became a mainstay of her work. She followed up Persepolis with several sequels as well as other graphic novels. Tell me more about how that criticism of the Islamic Republic emerged in her other work.
2: Yeah, she wrote about the repression, the political repression of the Islamic Republic, the fact that it didn't allow people to live the lives that they imagined. This really comes through in certainly in the second volume of Persepolis. There's a scene, for example, where there's a party that's broken up by the Revolutionary Guards, and you know, these young people try to flee, and one of them, and this is actually something that did happen in 1990s, late 1980s, early 1990s in Iran, where these boys trying to jump from roof to roof in order to evade the Revolutionary Guards. One of them actually falls to his death. So you know, the simple fact of trying to have a party as a young person and falling to your death, you know, she really criticized them for not allowing Iranians to even live a normal life, let alone be politically vocal and try to create a political future that is livable.
0: I mean, part of what made Marjane's body of work so commanding, especially Persepolis, is that these were graphic novels or comics, as Marjane preferred. I mean, before this point, really the only other touchstone for tackling serious subjects in cartoon form was In Mouse by Art Spiegelman, his telling of his parents surviving the Holocaust using mice as Jews and cats as Nazis. Why was Marjane Satrapi's use of this medium to tell her story so groundbreaking?
2: It hadn't existed before. And in fact, you know, this sort of political history and memoir combined together in a work to tell the story of post-revolutionary Iran obviously hadn't happened prior to this, but also many other works subsequently modeled their telling of other histories of Gaza, Palestine, elsewhere in the Middle East, the, you know, Arab Spring in Egypt and elsewhere. We now have so many graphic novels that are in many ways modeled on Marjane's work. And it was groundbreaking because it allowed people access to these stories in a way that was relatable. People could really identify with the characters in these stories. They could, you know, it was beyond sort of this big, heavy wall of politics and history, you know, which makes the Middle East kind of a little harder to grasp for ordinary people in the West, especially. But she really built a bridge. It's also part of how she drew these characters, right? They're likable on the page. The stark black and white is both, there's something both very simple and very complex about it. I think her work about embroideries, for example, where she has a group of women, characters of women, of intergenerational women, talk about love, marriage, sex, right, and all of that. these are not subjects that are easily done in ways that people can relate to and laugh about, and especially within Iranian culture. But she put all these things on the page and really opened up worlds of conversation among Iranians, but also among Iranians and Westerners. So many people in the U.S. and Europe have read this work. I know it's taught in schools, in middle schools, in high schools. I use it in my college courses. It is that sort of substantial that you can use it in a college course to introduce students to the history of post-revolutionary Iran.
0: Well, the film version of Persepolis, I see, sold over 1 million tickets in France alone. Interestingly, mm-hmm. when she died, Marjan Satrapi had been living in France for years. She's mm-hmm. French-Iranian, mm-hmm. but she turned down the Légion d'honneur, France's highest official award. And according to multiple interviews she'd given over that time, she's still considered Iran home. What did mm-hmm. her work mean for members of the Iranian diaspora?
2: It meant the world because she, she had held on to this notion of an Iran where we could still return to and live. And that is something that she said, right? And why she rejected that honor. She said, you know, Paris with all of its beauties, and, you know, I do feel French after all this time here, but Tehran will always be home for me. And the fact that she didn't give in to these political pressures of painting Iran in negative ways simply because of a government that, you know, of course, we all disagree with, but she kept on to that hope of the beauties of Iran, which is its people at the end of the day, its humanist culture, its riches, its cultural riches. And she held on to that. And, you know, the fact there aren't that many, you know, peoples in the diaspora among artists who have stood up and just spoken their mind so clearly, so honestly, and, you know, without fear, with such courage, and shone a light for, you know, we can say no to war against Iran and also criticize the Islamic Republic. And so I think we've just lost an incredible, it's just a devastating loss.
0: Those thoughts on the legacy of writer and illustrator Marjan Satrapi from Nahid Siam Dost at the University of Texas in Austin. Authorities have not released a cause of death for Marjan Satrapi. Her family has said she died of sadness following the passing of her husband last year.
3: I'm Carolyn Beeler.
0: And I'm Marco Werman. We'll see you again tomorrow.

0: World's theme music is composed by Ned Porter. The World is a co-production of GBH Boston and PRX.
1: PRX. That was The World from PRX. The program was recorded earlier in the day.
2: The following program was previously recorded by NHK World Japan.
3: This is Asian View from NHK World Japan. I'm Raja Pradhan. Thursday marks 37 years since the Chinese military suppressed the student-led pro-democracy protest in Beijing's Tiananmen Square. The crackdown resulted in a large number of casualties. As the government continues to control information about the event, many young members of Chinese society are unaware of what happened on June 4, 1989. The Chinese government puts the death toll at 319, but many believe the true number is much higher. The U.S. government-backed Radio Free Asia says a group of victim relatives called the Tiananmen Mothers were informed by police it's banned from visiting graves of victims in Beijing on the anniversary for the first time. In Tokyo, about 200 people offered prayers for the victims, including former student leader Wu Kai-shi. NHK has learned Japanese Prime Minister Takaichi Sanae may visit India as early as July to meet with her counterpart Narendra Modi. The two are expected to discuss concrete measures for cooperation in a range of fields. The number of babies born to Japanese nationals dropped to a record low in 2025. Japan's health ministry says the number of births fell by about 15,000 from the year before to 671,236. The figure has been declining for 10 consecutive years and is now the lowest since record-keeping began in 1899. Japan's total fertility rate, which represents the number of children a woman is expected to have during her lifetime, also dropped to a record low of 1.14 last year, down 0.01. 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
2: From CBC News, The World This Hour, I'm Mike Miles. Three Scottish nationals will be back in court later this morning in connection to the death of a restaurant owner in southwestern Ontario. Sharif Rahman died in 2023 after being attacked outside his Owen Sound eatery in a dispute over an unpaid bill. Philip Lee Shenock reports.
3: I made tandoori chicken for them.
4: Adnan Hussain was a cook at the Curry House in downtown Owen Sound, about a 3 hours drive northwest of Toronto. He told CBC News that Sharif Rahman confronted three men who'd skipped out on their bill.
3: He was able to stop one of them.
4: 44-year-old Rahman died from his injuries from that confrontation. What's being described by the court as a resolution is expected.
5: The accused were not from Owen Sound. Others brought violence to our community.
4: Owen Sound Mayor Ian Boddy praised the police for the work tracking down the three accused to Edinburgh, Scotland, and returning them to Ontario to face charges. 25-year-old Robert Evans was charged with manslaughter, while his father, Robert Busby Evans, and his uncle, Barry Evans, were charged as accessories. Boddy says the Curry House continues to operate in Owen Sound and is run by Rahman's wife, who receives strong support from the community. Philip Lee Shannock, CBC News, Toronto.
2: With a referendum looming on the future of Alberta's separation, the logistics of actually exiting Canada are coming into question. Several separatists claim an independent Alberta would mean citizens could keep using Canadian passports, but experts in constitutional law say that's not a guarantee. Rukhsar Ali explains.
6: It would have to be Canada's decision.
7: That's Gerard Kennedy, a law professor at the University of Alberta. He says residents in a theoretical Republic of Alberta would not be entitled to Canadian citizenship.
6: It would be a political and moral decision to consent rather than a legal obligation.
7: But many separatists in Alberta are banking on Canada cutting a deal. The Alberta Prosperity Project is one of the leading separatist groups. On its website, it claims once a Canadian citizen, always a citizen, and that independent Albertans will get dual citizenship.
8: A Pandora's box has been opened, and there's going to be a ton of major challenges.
7: University of Ottawa law professor Errol Mendez says if the October referendum passes and a clear majority eventually vote for Alberta separation, then potentially years-long negotiations would kick in. And Mendez says while dual citizenship isn't a given, neither is other countries recognizing an Albertan passport. Rukhsar Ali, CBC News, Calgary.
2: Prime Minister Mark Carney's unveiled his government's AI strategy.
9: Artificial intelligence, the defining technology of our era, is here.
2: He says the new technology has the potential to help and also to hurt.
9: The question isn't whether AI will transform our lives. It will. The question is, will it improve the lives of all Canadians or benefit only a few? And that's why we must take a positive, pragmatic, and prudent approach that builds safe, reliable, and sovereign AI for workers and businesses. For Canada.
2: The government's plan includes funding for AI literacy training and help for small and medium-sized businesses looking to harness AI. Canadian mayors say they have a plan to really revive beleaguered downtowns, but it's going to take billions of federal dollars. Big city mayors made their pitch Thursday as part of the annual Federation of Canadian Municipalities Conference in Edmonton. They're asking for more than $33 billion to tackle rampant homelessness, drugs, crime, and disorder while growing the economy and connecting communities. Mayor Andrew Knack says they're not dumping their city responsibilities on the feds.
10: This is not uploading. It's just asking for the federal government to do what they used to do long ago, to work in partnership with provincial governments, to work in partnership with municipalities, to take leadership on an issue that needs a coordinated response between all three orders of government. You do not solve this crisis by any one order of government trying to do it alone. You solve it by all three orders of government coming together.
2: The federal government says it will respond next week. That is The World This Hour. For CBC News, I'm Mike Miles.
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12: You don't know, the show ain't even begin. I said, you don't know, the show ain't even begin.

0: I'm Alamin Abdul Mahmoud, and this is Commotion, and that is the GOAT right there. He has been quiet for a while. He made a spectacular return. That is Jay-Z performing the classic You Don't Know. He performed it at the annual Roots Picnic in Philadelphia last weekend. Look, Jay-Z is back in full force. And you know who else is back in full force? Jay Smooth is here. Taryn Finley is here. Ian Kamau is here. And we are all reacting to Ho's return. Hello to all of you.
1: Hello, hello.
2: Hello.
3: Hey.
0: It's nice to have you here. And also, every conversation should begin with You Don't Know. I think, like, when you guys walk in the room, that song should just automatically start to play. That's my feeling here. Taryn, I'm going to start with you, pal. Jay did this gigantic freestyle that has become kind of like the talk of the internet. We'll get to that in a moment. Hold your horses. But in general, talk to me about Jay-Z's return to the stage. How'd you feel about it?
3: I mean, did you hear the energy in that clip? Like, how can you not have FOMO? Jay's return was such a moment. He came out with a fresh fro. Like you said, he dropped this entendre-packed freestyle, and people have just been dissecting, and he brought out so many special guests. I mean, it was a state property reunion. Like, I don't think that was on anybody's bingo cards. And in my life, I've seen Jay-Z retire several times and come back. I don't think the level of excitement here has been anywhere close to his returns previously.
0: I think a little bit of this conversation is about the politics of those retirements and the politics of those comebacks. We'll get to that in a moment. But right now, we're sort of going to sit in this comeback and the signaling of this comeback. Kamau, I know you bought tickets for Jay-Z's big show at Yankee Stadium in July. How'd you feel about seeing Jay-Z at the Roots Picnic? How was that for you watching that show?
2: I think it was dope. You know, my mom used to live in Philadelphia, so, and I went to the Roots Picnic once. I think it's classic Jay, you know, maybe a different day, but classic Jay. I always appreciate an acapella. He did the same thing at the title B-sides. I think when he does those things, he's always trying to like orient people to something. I wouldn't be surprised if something is coming. I have no idea. But, you know, also, you know, I just think he made great choices in terms of Philadelphia. You know, Meek Mill, Bilal on No Church in the Wild. It was good.
0: There is something to me about Jay-Z's signal in return that I kind of like, honestly, it feels like, oh, that's summer beginning. I know it's because he, for some time, he's been like, I'm going to retire. I'm done. And then he comes back and you go, oh, yeah, we needed you, Jay. We missed you, Jay. Thank you so much for coming back. Jay Smooth, let's get to the moment that so many people are talking about. And that is the freestyle that Jay-Z performed during the set. He took aim at a whole bunch of people who had been, taking their own shots at him recently. Who did Jay-Z come for in that freestyle, sir?
1: I mean, it might be better to ask who didn't he come for? just going through it and taking note of the ones I could identify. He started out with some shots at this lawyer, Tony Busby, who brought this big lawsuit against him last year that later got dropped. He took shots at the rapper Tory Lanez and Tory Lanez's father, who have both been accusing Jay-Z and The Rock of conspiring against Tory. Took some shots at his old friend turned foe, Damon Dash. And of course, they have a whole Festivus worth of grievances going back decades. Took some shots at Kanye West, who said some really disrespectful stuff about Jay and Beyonce's kids last year. A quick little shot at the Philly rapper Oskino, who used to be a part of Jay's extended crew and I guess has been talking about Jay on YouTube or something. A quick shot at Jaguar Wright, who is known as this sort of toxic gossip monger nowadays. And has spoken weirdly about Jay, but used to be a really good singer affiliated with the Roots crew. So Jay took a quick shot at Jaguar and a friendly little jab at Questlove for introducing him to Jaguar. Then there's a whole segment going at Nicki Minaj, as well as Nicki Minaj's husband, brother, and the MAGA Republicans that Nicki is aligned with nowadays. And then that was followed by several shots at our old friend Drake, who, of course, took a couple of shots at Jay on his recent release. So it's taken care of a lot. It's a very sort of like the baptism scene in The Godfather. Like, he's really efficiently taking care of all family business with this one verse.
0: He arrived with a laundry list, and he said, all of you are going to get some of this. Okay, let's hear a little bit of Jay's freestyle at the Roots Picnic show right now.
4: The jig is up. I think I'm up 10. Wrong chart, champ. You gotta look up again. Just look up the hove. I never looked up to them. The crackers got your publishing gangster. Go talk tough to them. Don't talk success to me. This is workers. In perpetuity is how your contract is worded. Don't make me go fuck, man.
0: Jay, talk to me about the general freestyle. Like, what was your reaction watching Jay-Z's freestyle?
1: I mean, generally, I love it. There's always a bit of a dynamic for me with most diss tracks where I enjoy the spiciness and the wordplay, but not necessarily the underlying logic of the insults. Like with that clip when he disses Drake by calling

0: As a stereotypical old head, I love how something like this brings a renewed focus to just giving a close read to an MC's lyrics. You know what I mean? I love seeing something like this bring us back to that.
1: Come on, I'm going to get to you in just a moment. But first of all, I love that Jay Smooth was like, Jay-Z, have you heard of dialectical materialism? That seems like an important sort of critique.
0: Go see I Love Boosters.
2: Right.
1: Yes, Boots Riley. Taryn, what about you? How'd you feel about Jay-Z's freestyle?
2: I mean, Hovey's back, you know, like it felt like very classic Jay. When you listen to the freestyle, when you listen to everyone who he came at, like the double, triple entendres packed in, it's like, this is why we love the lyricism of Hov. You know, it just felt like also an OG that had something to get off his chest. You know, we love rap beef, but we also love when the OGs are like, okay, y'all ain't gonna respect me, I'm gonna make you respect me. So like that energy was just like really infectious, and it felt very much like, ooh, this is what it's about.
1: I will say that, like, to me, there's this dichotomy of like the elder statesman Jay-Z and the Jay-Z who's like, oh, you called me out, and I'm gonna come back into this game. And I'm actually like really interested in both of those being contradictions with one another. I don't want that contradiction to be resolved. Come on, I want to play this clip. It's worth noting that Jay-Z was criticized very recently, you know, like in this interview that he did with GQ, he argued that the rap diss element of hip hop was no longer needed. And I just want to play you a bit of that clip.
3: We love the excitement, and I love the sparring and the music you get. Mm-hmm. But in this day and age, it's so much negative stuff that comes with it that you almost wish it didn't happen.
4: Really?
3: We just grown so much that I don't know if, I guess I'm going to say it, I don't know if battling needs to be part of the culture anymore.
4: Interesting.
3: I hate that I have this point of view. I do, because yeah. I know what it sounds like. I know what it feels like. I hate it.
1: Kamau, what I hear there is like the elder statesman going, the dissing element of hip-hop has done a lot of damage. And then here's Jay-Z with his freestyle, and the list is incredibly long, and he said all of you can get it. Like, talk to me about what you make of Jay-Z's comments in the wake of the freestyle that he just dropped.
5: It's weird. It's weird. It's super weird. It's very confusing. He said a lot of confusing things in that interview.
1: Yeah.
5: Like the whole four elements of hip hop, DJing, b-boying. He said it was dead. Graffiti. He mentioned it being beautiful in certain places. And then he mentioned Keith Haring and Basquiat. That's weird. Like, I understand these are also millionaire artists, etc. Anyway, I think and then he said battling instead of MCing, which he knows. And so I think similar to the acapella before and the title acapella, there's some kind of agenda here in terms of what he's trying to communicate and just like the branding and the communication of it. But it makes no sense, because then he goes and he does this thing at the Roots picnic.
1: Yeah.
5: And it's like, I'm confused as to what he's actually saying. It was so confusing. And he knows.
1: Yeah, I'll tell you what changed, Taryn. What changed between that GQ interview coming out and everyone having that reaction to Jay-Z saying, oh, I don't know about this battling element of this, and the Roots picnic, what changed is Drake dropped a record. And on that album, Drake has had a few choice words for Jay-Z. Do you think if Drake has not dropped Iceman, Jay-Z takes this tone or this path at all?
2: I can't say either way, but what I do know, again, Jay-Z is a Sagittarius man. They don't forget who wronged them. At the same time, you know, Jay and Drake, they've had their, you know, subliminal, you know, lines in the past and disses in the past. And so this did feel par for the course. At the same time, we see this laundry list of names that he's coming at. Jaguar Wright, Nicki Minaj, Dame Dash. I don't think that Jay would have sat on it had Drake not, you know, mentioned his diss in Iceman. At the same time, I'm like, you have this. You have his three performances coming up at Yankee Stadium this season.
1: Yes.
2: Like, he was going to say something about all of the people he felt wronged him.
1: Okay, I want to pivot to the hair in just a moment, but Jay Smooth, let me ask you, point blank, if Drake has not dropped Iceman, is this a kind of Jay-Z that we get? You know, does a sort of very combative Jay-Z end up coming out at all?
0: I don't know. I can see both sides. Like, I could see Drake being the thing that pushed him over the edge, but I also think

0: Jay is a very smart self-promoter, and he knows that dropping this type of freestyle is what's going to focus attention on him. I don't know if there's any kind of product rollout he has in mind following up on this and the shows he's doing, but I have a feeling if we didn't get this exact form of freestyle, he would have had something spicy in an a cappella verse for us.
1: Okay, I want to take a moment here to pivot to this, because the conversation about the performances and the conversation about the disses, those have been, you know, everywhere. But also, if you are a Black person on the internet, then chances are you've also seen a gigantic focus on Jay-Z's hairstyle, which went from he had for the longest time, he had these dreadlocks. You could sort of keep on seeing with the Super Bowl, at the Grammys, he had the dreadlocks. That's not the Jay-Z that we see. We see him with this beautiful blown-out afro. Jay Smooth, I'll start with you. Why was Jay's new hairdo such a big conversation piece?
0: Yeah, it's been interesting to see the sort of cultural divide and who recognizes something like this as a big deal. You know, I think a lot of people sort of assume you just leave it be and it just naturally conglomerates into the locks that we see. But anyone who knows that, you know, there's lots of painstaking work and commitment that goes into building and maintaining this and into reversing that process. So I think Jay really did a calculated thing here of sharing that with his audience as a way to indicate, you know, I'm starting up a new chapter right now. You know, I'm sort of entering a new stage of my life. And I know that's one of the things actually that makes me think there might be an album rollout coming with this, because I think he's being very clever about first just letting us see this new look and encouraging people to speculate, like, what, has he just been wearing wigs this whole time? And then you can see he was ready to share the story, to have the hairstylist come out and tell the story of how they did this. And also, very smartly tie it into Beyonce's hair care line, Sacred, which was used for the whole process. Yes. So I think, you know, it's a really savvy touch to tap into this cultural connection and sort of use it for this kind of meta narrative building in a multimedia form that I think Beyonce is really a pioneer of. So it's interesting to see Jay do it this well.
1: Taryn, I'll tell you what I saw when I saw Jay-Z. First, I saw labor, right? Like, I look at that hair and I was like, oh, wow, this would have taken such a long time. And of course, his stylists end up coming out, you know, confirming that it took about a week to detangle his hair, which obviously is a feat in and of itself. Do you want to talk about the buzz around Jay-Z's hair and like how that's kind of maybe educated a lot of people on the fact that it does take labor for that to look as great as it did?
2: Yeah, absolutely. I mean, caring for Black hair, period, is ritualistic. We know that as people with Black hair, but, you know, that is not something that has always been respected or honored. I have to give a shout out to Letty Ravello and Marie Munoz, who were the stylist and loctician who actually worked in tandem in collaboration over the course of 6 days to take down Hove's locks, freeform locks, which he had been growing for the past 8 years. They used like 2 bottles of Sacred conditioner and 4 bottles of detangling spray, which is a lot of product, a lot of expensive product. Obviously, they don't have to worry about the bill, but, you know, just to put that in context. But like, I just think this conversation around prioritizing hair health has been a critical educational component in the Black hair community. But also, I think it emphasizes the fact that there has been a lot of conversation, anti-Black conversation, historically around Black hair being unkempt, around it being difficult to work with, around it being unprofessional. And I love how we've been celebrating Hov's hair, especially when you consider what just a little bit over a decade ago, the same folks were, you know, and even more, were talking down on and ridiculing his daughter's hair. I looked at his coils and curls on stage, I said, oh, he literally passed these down to Blue Ivy. He passed these down to his kids, which is such a beautiful thing. And I just want us to celebrate Black hair in all of its forms as much as we're celebrating it right now in this moment on the stage that Jay-Z took.
1: I completely agree. I think seeing the ways that his hair has been celebrated, I found it very healing. I found it very healing to sort of see the ways that people are talking about the labor that would have gone into it, but also the care that would have been applied to have Jay-Z look, to have that look at the Roots Picnic. Kamau, before we sort of turn the chapter on Jay-Z here, I mentioned that you're going to be going to the three-day concert stint that he's doing Yankee Stadium in July. Obviously, we're going to be using that as an opportunity to sort of like delve a little deeper into Jay's legacy, but that's a later conversation. Right now, I want to ask you about, you know, you're a month-ish away from seeing Jay at Yankee Stadium. What's the thing that you're looking forward to the most? How does, you know, seeing this Roots Picnic performance, how does that change what you're looking forward to heading into that weekend?
3: I'm looking forward to the energy of it. You know, I'm a 90s hip-hop guy. I went to the 50th anniversary. I flew down for the 50th anniversary at Yankee Stadium as well. I went with friends of mine from high school. I'm going with one of those same friends. Shout out my boy, Paul, you know, like hip hop guy since the mid 90s, like golden era. So I couldn't afford all of the days.
1: Yeah.
3: I'm going to our day, which is the Reasonable Doubt day.
1: Yeah.
3: And so I'm looking forward to the Evils and Can I Live and Dead Presidents in a room of people in a space of people who just love hip hop music and appreciate the music.
1: I am so, so profoundly jealous. So I'm very, very happy for you. And I will try to deal with my jealousy at some later date. My name is El Amin Abdul Mahmoud, and this is Commotion. And we have been talking about Jay-Z's return on the concert stage last week. Taryn Finley's here. Jay Smooth is here. And Ian Kamau is here. Look, before we go, I just want to talk about another GOAT level performance. Who's announced their return this week. Have a listen to this.
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5: Serena Williams enters center court. She's arguably the greatest women's player of all time. Words icon, legend, role model, inspiration, and GOAT have all been used when talking about Serena Williams.
1: Man, oh man, that is a bit of the Women's Tennis Association's official promo announcing the return of Serena Williams. It's been 4 years, almost 4 years, since she said, quote, she was, quote, evolving away from tennis, which is an interesting way to not say retiring, because now she's returning. She's going to be a wild card in the doubles category at Queens, which is a grass court warm-up to Wimbledon. That's going to happen on Monday. Jay, you see this news. What's your reaction to the return of Serena?
0: I think it's incredibly exciting. I mean, it's pretty surprising given how long she's been away and seeming to be focused on her family. But if anyone could pull something like this off, I have to think it would be Serena. And it doesn't seem like it's a spur of the moment thing. I hadn't realized that this could be in the works. But when I looked on Tennis YouTube, I saw that they've been heatedly speculating about this for months because they knew that Serena had re-registered for the whole drug testing protocol about 6 months ago, which is what you have to do to be eligible. So that says to me that she's probably been planning and training for this for quite some time. And there is a history of tennis players being able to extend their career through their 40s, especially on the doubles side of things, that gives you a little bit more leeway to do that. So yeah. I don't think Serena has anything to prove coming back right now, but I think it's quite possible she could do some exciting things with it.
1: Taryn, I will say, like, in the last few years, especially since Serena's been gone, we've seen, you know, Coco, we've seen Naomi become the modern faces of the sport. Serena is as famous as it gets in tennis, but do you think the sport has missed her star power in any way?
2: Oh, absolutely. I mean, and that's no shade on the young girls, because I love to watch Coco and Naomi and all of the young stars who are coming up really dominate. But look at even their response to her return. I mean, Serena is goated for a reason. Like Jay said, rumors had spread within the past 6 months amongst the tennis community because she was missed, because people know that, you know, there is no player and has been no player like Serena Williams. I mean, this is a doubles tournament, and, you know, she'll be playing with the 19-year-old Victoria Mboku, who is the number 9 ranked player in the women's tennis category. And apparently they've been training for 3 times a week for months. So I'm really excited to see this. I think watching her play with and embrace a member of this rising class is so exciting in and of itself. And it's just going to be fun to watch.
1: So with the few minutes that I have here, I just wanted to sort of set this the return of two goats in context, which is to say we around this table are people who are likely to be excited about the return of greats because we get to see them sort of continue their greatness. However, historically speaking, there is a bit of a record of like these comebacks don't always land, right? So in moments like this, you kind of go, there are fans who go, oh gosh, the return to the stage, whether it's Jay-Z or whether it's Serena Williams, the return could be, could do a disservice to the legacy that both of those people have established. Is that a worry for you? I want to go around the table and ask each of you. Taryn, maybe I'll start with you. Are you worried about a disservice to Jay-Z's legacy or a disservice to Serena's legacy?
2: In regards to returning to the stage, no, because I see these two humans who perform at generationally exceptional levels doing what they love at a time when it feels right. I mean, Serena called it an evolution for a reason. I mean, I know Jay probably sees it as an evolution as well, you know, and, you know, as fans, we can be selfish in how we witness and protect our faves, which, you know, is understandable, but we kind of got to let them do them. I mean, regardless of if Serena loses or if Jay flops, their legacy on the court and on stage are still going to be undeniable. I think legacy talk becomes a little bit stickier when you advocate for casinos in Times Square and call it community. But that's a whole other conversation for another day.
1: Come out in 30 seconds to you, friend. What do you got?
3: I think in terms of, I think some of legacy is actually just ego-based. I think these are two people who love the thing that they do fundamentally. I also think our culture is very focused on like youth and a certain kind of success. What if Serena just loves tennis? What if Jay just loves hip hop and they want to continue to do it? You know what I mean? Let them do the thing that they love.
1: That's a really beautiful way to look at it, because I'm holding them up to a certain standard saying, oh, you must, because you love this thing and you are so good at it, you must never do it again in public. And that is actually like, that's a limiting belief that I'm carrying. That is not their limiting belief. I think I really appreciate that reframe. Jay, when I come back like Jordan wearing the 45, it ain't to play games with you. That's what Jay-Z said the first time he came from retirement. Talk to me about, are you worried about any kind of disservice to his legacy?
0: Yeah, you know, man, I think Kamau's perspective is actually really beautiful in this age when so much of modern fandom is built around tracking metrics and sales figures and how much your NFT is worth or God knows what. I think the more we can get back to appreciating this person loves this craft and is going to be committed to it throughout their whole lives, I think that's a beautiful thing we should be able to love on its own terms. And in this case, we happen to have two masters of their craft in Jay and Serena, who aren't really showing any signs of, I mean, the worst case scenario, I don't think, is going to be the sort of sad spectacle you got from, let's say, Mike Tyson last year. And I think, you know, new generations of kids getting to see them do their thing, including Serena's kids getting to have memories of watching her play. I think it's a great thing.
1: I think that's a really lovely place to leave it. I really appreciate your time. You guys, this has been really wonderful. Thank you so much for doing this.
3: Thank you.
1: Yes, of course. Jay Smooth is a veteran hip-hop broadcaster and culture critic based in New York. Ian Kamau is a multidisciplinary artist based in Toronto. Taryn Findlay is a journalist with Refinery29. She's in New York City. You can catch those Jay-Z shows in New York City. Also, Take Me With You. They're from July 10th to the 12th. My name is El Amin. This is Commotion. See you tomorrow.
6: That was Commotion. Coming up, it's In the Studio from the BBC. Conversations with some of the world's most creative minds.
7: Welcome to the documentary In the Studio from the BBC World Service. I'm Tom Rain, and for the next 3 weeks, I'll be following the preparations of one of São Paulo's top samba schools, Águia de Ouro, as they gear up to compete for their most important event of the year, parading in the iconic São Paulo Samba Drome in the attendance of thousands of people, and millions more watching on TV across Brazil. They'll be competing against 13 other samba schools in the Grupo Especial, the premier division of samba schools in the city of São Paulo. The schools will be judged on everything from their percussion, composition and choreography, to their technical skill, their costumes, and of course, their floats, that have been painstakingly designed, built and painted over the course of the last year. The performance itself will only last an hour, but it will stay in the hearts, minds and memories of people across Brazil.
8: So we begin here on the 28th of January. It's 2026, and we're at the Fabrica do Samba, or the Samba Factory. It's a long road, essentially, of specially built warehouses in São Paulo, located just by the Tietê River, and just a stone's throw away from the Anhembi Samba Drome, where the Samba schools will be performing during Carnival. I'm meeting up with Thiago Bombonacci, who is one of the media representatives for the League of Samba Schools in São Paulo, which is the organising committee of São Paulo's Carnival parades for the last 38 years. Hey, Thiago, tudo bem?
9: Hi, Tom. How are you?
8: I'm very well. How are you?
9: Nice to have you here.
8: Yeah, thanks for having me.
9: So,
8: the first thing you see when you walk into the League office are the flags of the 32 Samba schools that form São Paulo's independent League of Samba Schools, as well as a replica trophy given to the winner of the special group. The 32 schools are divided between three divisions, with 14 schools in the special group, 8 in Access 1, and 10 in Access 2. It works sort of like a football league, with schools being promoted and relegated based on their performance at the Carnival Parade that year.
9: Try it.
8: Try to lift it, really?
9: My name is Thiago Bombonacci, and I'm the communication manager of Liga SP. Liga SP is a company that organizes the carnival in Sambadrome.
8: What is a Samba school?
9: Samba school is a place where people go to learn about samba, about carnival, about humanity. We go to rehearsal, our dance, our singing skills. We go to prepare to our parade. But first of all, we go there to act as a community, and this makes us better person, better workers, better as a human being.
8: So how does it work every year for the Samba schools? What is their task?
9: Their task is to choose a theme, transform this theme into floats and costume and the music. You know, we call Samba Enredo because Enredo is a theme. So Samba Enredo, it's like music for the theme, okay? It's their main task. Some schools like to talk about a musician, an actor, an actress. Other goes to religious theme. Others go to Brazilian things, you know, like cities, food, and so on. To talk about the day of the parades, we have to talk about 1 year before the parade. So the school build their floats, their costumes, the whole year working. So when the day comes, they are ready to impress and to fight for the first position.
8: Is it quite competitive then?
9: A lot. A lot. When the parades start, it's all about competition and nothing else.
8: At this stage of the game, Samba schools are incredibly secretive, and access is rarely given to see the floats before the actual parade. But after Thiago had a few words, he was able to take me into the factory of one of the other Samba schools from the Grupo Especial, Estrela do Terceiro Milenio. They were founded in 1998 and come from the far southern neighbourhood of Grajaú. We were greeted by Lara, who agreed to take us around their floats for this year's parade.
9: What do you think about them?
8: It's fantastic. It's absolutely brilliant. So we've got what looks like a huge guy with very detailed abs and a sword and shield
9: Do
8: and
9: you
8: helmet.
9: Have these abs?
8: No, no. How tall are these floats then?
9: 12 meters.
8: So they're 10 tons weight, each of these. Wow.
9: Wide, 10 meters.
8: Yeah.
9: They are telling the story about Paulo César Pinheiro. He's a songwriter famous in Brazil.
8: How long will this have taken to build?
9: About 5 and 7 months.
8: Wow. So I'd love to know how these floats are actually built. How do they actually start? What is the first step of building a float like this?
9: The first step is cutting the foam.
8: The foam? You know,
9: foam. Yeah. So you can see here, we have these rectangles of foam, and they getting forms, hands, eyes, heads, feet, and they mix up together and make the structures you see. Look at this horn.
8: So these are all just made from foam?
9: Yeah.
8: Really? Is it quite a strong material then? Lara told me how the foam gets strong after covering it with a type of plaster or papier-mâché. They then took me to see the school's carnavalesco, or carnival designer, Murilo Lobo, to describe in more detail about the construction of the floats. He was sat in an office in the back room of their factory, his desk and walls littered with hundreds of intricate sketches of both the school's floats and costumes. So he's showing me some sketches of this float. Murilo explained to me how they first come up with the theme before building the chassis from steel. They then sculpt each detachable piece of the float from styrofoam before covering it with papier-mâché or plaster, before then sanding, painting and decorating. The finished pieces are then taken down so that they can be easily transported by trucks and tractors to the Sambadrome. And when they get there, they can rebuild them easily. That must be so much work. Isso é muito trabalho, né? It's a lot of work. Thiago, thanks so much for having me here. It's been an absolute treat to see everything being constructed and in action. And I can't wait to see you again on the 14th.
10: Thank you, Tom. You're welcome to come back whenever you want. Feel like this is your home because it is. Really.
8: The school that I've decided to follow is Águia de Ouro. 6 years ago, I studied here in São Paulo and attended the Sambadrome for the Desfile das Campeãs, or the Champions Parade, where the top seven schools from the special group are called back to perform once again. In that year, 2020, Águia de Ouro took home the top prize for the first time in their history with their theme parade titled Knowledge is Power, telling the story of the evolution of human knowledge from ancient times to modern day. Here's some audio I recorded that day. They were founded in 1976 in the Pompeia neighbourhood of São Paulo. And this year, they're going with Amsterdam, City of Liberty, celebrating the city's values of freedom, tolerance and modernity. I headed to the Ensaio Técnico, or Technical Rehearsal, to get a first glimpse of their performance. I then headed over to the Concentração, or Concentration Area, which is a holding pen for the schools before the parade. The first thing you see is a sea of colour from the thousands of Samba School members and a wall of sound from the drum sections, warming up before heading out to parade. Samba Schools are generally split up into many different sections, known as alas. Each ala is a group of participants who wear the same costume and perform together as a coordinated block within the parade, as part of the general theme. Águia de Ouro have 13 different alas, each with their own unique identity and history. And each one has their own take on the Amsterdam theme. I was met by Águia's press officer, Fernando Perez, who took me to meet his daughter, Bia, who is part of the drum section.
11: Hey, Bia.
12: Hello.
11: How are you?
12: I'm fine, and you?
11: Yeah, very well, thank you. So how are you feeling before you go out to perform?
12: So I'm feeling very anxious because it's a very serious rehearsal. We are rehearsal for this time since July.
11: So you're in the bateria, the drum section.
12: Yes.
11: Tell me a bit about the drum section.
12: Well, I play chocalho. It's like we have to shake it very well for a long time. So I play chocalho for about 5 years. It's a very cool instrument. I love this instrument because we have to dance, to smile all the time. It's pretty to see because it's all danced, all choreographed. It's amazing.
11: How do you know the rhythm is perfect when you're playing with another 240 drummers?
12: Well, we have a mechanism to count all the rhythm we are doing. So we have to look at each other like all the time because we have to listen and see, especially when the sound is like off or in, like it's all the connection with each other. It's like this kind of thing.
11: Well, good luck, Bia. I hope you absolutely smash it here.
12: Yes. Oh, it's amazing being in the drummer section. It's like feeling you have to experience to know.
8: 20 minutes to go before performing, Bia's mum Patricia then took me through the busy concentration area. It was back to back with people everywhere, tensions building and Alice getting organized into their groups.
13: Here we have 300 percussionists that are preparing themselves to the rehearsal.
11: Oh, the sound is just incredible here. It's so immersive. And it's just an absolute sea of people. The sky is incredibly pink. There's floats everywhere. It's a really amazing experience to be here. So the tension is building up slowly. Good luck, Bia. Good luck.
8: After a few more practice sessions, proceedings begin with Agia Diodo's percussionists and musicians performing the school's anthem. What originally felt like chaos becomes incredibly focused.
11: This is the president of Agia Diodo, Sidney Cariolo, who is basically getting the crowds ready, getting the school ready to go, warming them up and trying to get them pumped, getting them ready to parade. Then, after the president's speech, it's showtime. The school has an hour and 5 minutes to make their way down the pista. The flow, or evolution sound of the school, is incredibly important, as judges are looking for a continuous, smooth movement along the runway. Not too fast, not too slow. And if they go over the allotted time, they'll lose precious points in the judging. The one thing that's impressing me a lot is it's just completely endless. You think that it's over, and then another 100 people are getting ready to dance and sing this samba in Hedo and coming through the pista. It's absolutely incredible. Everything's ended here at the Anyembi Samba Drome, at least for Agia Diodo. Everyone's sort of like frantically going around, putting the drums in the back of the wagon. People are trying to get beers and water because it's so warm here. And I found Bia again.
12: Hello.
11: How are you doing?
12: I'm fine. I'm just tired now.
11: How did that go for you, your performance?
12: Well, did amazing. Like, I was unexpected that because, well, the energy was so good and I was like so happy.
11: What makes a good rehearsal for you? What do you think makes a good rehearsal?
12: I think that energy, if there are no mistakes, because we don't have any mistakes in this rehearsal. Well, just the vibe, you know? It's like amazing.
11: How on earth do you shake the shokalia for an hour? Because I kind of see what you mean. You've got holding this big stick with sort of mini cymbals in the middle of it, and you're doing that for an entire hour.
12: Yeah.
11: How?
12: We have like a training in the whole year, so when we arrived here, we're like, oh, we are just training, we are doing like we love, so it's like all week, even since July, I think, so we're prepared for it.
11: And what happens now, between now and the 14th of February?
12: We have more rehearsals, so we have rehearsals in the next Tuesday, and Sunday, tomorrow, we have a rehearsal too. And the drums have two rehearsals tomorrow, so like prepared for and just inside for the big day.
11: So Bia has actually brought me a shakalu to try out. She's going to give me a bit of a shakalu lesson.
12: Yes.
11: Okay.
12: So we have to move your arms to the front.
11: Okay.
12: In the row.
11: Right.
12: Like twice. Yes. Yes. So we have to move to the front first.
11: So.
12: Yes.
11: Arms out.
12: Yes.
11: And then arms back in again.
12: Yes.
11: Like this.
12: Yes. See. Basically that. So I have to move your arms for a couple of times doing that.
11: But you guys do it so quickly.
12: Yes. Think of big heart.
11: Okay.
12: So you move your arms, think of that, of this rhythm.
11: Okay, shall I try it again?
12: Yes, right. Please. Yes, so a little bit slow, but it's on the way.
11: Slow, really?
12: Slower, yes.
11: Okay.
12: Yes.
11: I don't have rhythm, do I? I'm gonna keep trying, I need to keep trying, okay.
12: It's basically that.
11: Okay.
12: Yes. Yes. This is more
11: easy. I'm doing it.
12: Yes. This is more easy than I think.
11: No, not for an hour.
12: I think I'm a good teacher.
7: You're listening to the documentary In the Studio from the BBC World Service. I'm Tom Rain, and I'm following the Agigiodo Samba School as they prepare to compete in São Paulo's carnival. It was then the 6th of February, and I decided to come back to the Samba factory on a very important day for Agigiodo. The floats were being taken down and moved to the Samba Drome, ready for the performance.
10: We are totally in a hurry.
7: I bumped into Tiago, who was incredibly busy, a bit tired and a little stressed, but in good spirits.
10: This is Agigiodo.
7: The main reason I've come is to meet Agigiodo's carnavalesco for this year, Alessandro Luzzada.
14: Hi, Alessandro. Tudo bem? Prazer te conhecer.
7: The carnavalesco, or carnival designer, is responsible for the entire concept of a carnival parade. They oversee the design and creation of costumes, floats, and the overall aesthetic theme. Alessandro is 68 years old. He's a slim figure who walked with a cane and is an incredibly contemplative person. When I met him, he was sat on a plastic chair in his spot at the back of the Agigiodo factory, watching the cars go by on the adjacent road. Alessandro lives and breathes carnival. He grew up in Niterói, the adjacent city next to Rio de Janeiro, and has been creating carnivals since the 1980s. He's won titles in both São Paulo and Rio and shaped generations of artists. In fact, three of the last four carnavalescos to win titles in Rio were his assistants.
15: I don't speak English very well, but if you speak slow with me, I understand.
7: Perfect.
15: Para mim, o carnaval é a face do disfarce.
7: Alessandro told me that the essence of carnival is disguise, where people step into lives that they don't usually get to live, becoming heroes, royalty, or mythical figures. By putting on a mask, he says, people allow themselves to dream. He explained that carnival is a year-round job. It starts with an idea. From there, he does a master's degree level of research into everything about the theme, before writing and then translating his own words into images of costumes, floats, and entire worlds. Quoting the carnavalesco Joãozinho Trinta, he described it as an opera on the tarmac. For Alessandro, Amsterdam was a natural choice as a theme. He was inspired by the city's respect for human rights, gender identity, and free speech, something he sees reflected in carnival itself. Ultimately, Alessandro says the true power of carnival lies in its ability to flip reality. He told me how it can turn a domestic worker into a queen, elevated above the crowd, whilst her boss parades below. But beyond spectacle, he sees carnival as an inclusive educational tool. By making dreams tangible, even briefly, carnival can spark lasting social change.
15: Para ser rainha de verdade no dia a dia.
7: Beautiful. Muito bonito. Alessandro then showed me around the factory to see some of Agia's Amsterdam-themed floats this year. Upon arriving, I'd seen one of them in the entrance, ready to be taken to the Samba Drome. It depicted two windmills with huge sunflowers underneath and big blue waves behind, presumably to represent the River Amstel, as well as a large eagle, as Agigiodo in English means golden eagle. Inside the factory, I could see a tall and detailed float depicting two cyclists, and a particularly colourful and controversial piece that Alessandro was keen to show me.
11: So Alessandro is showing me what he thinks is going to be one of the most controversial floats in this year's carnival of all of the schools, which is celebrating Amsterdam's legalisation of cannabis. So it is a person who's sat cross-legged, sort of who's looking spiritual and enlightened, and it's covered with green cannabis leaves all over. He said that he's lit up inside to achieve this idea of nirvana and spiritual enlightenment, and also there's going to be smoke coming out of his head.
15: The Greenpeace.
11: Greenpeace, uh-huh. And there's a guy just right in front of me who's individually gluing these paper cannabis leaves onto the body.
7: The figure is sat atop a much bigger float which features Amsterdam's red light district, with open windows that will have girls dancing inside. The front of the float has a platform where two men depicting a gay couple will be dancing and waving to the crowds. For an hour after my interview with Alessandro, I sat with him as he taught me through different figures in Brazilian and world history that inspired him, his backstage visits to see Hollywood film sets, and a potential idea for a London-themed parade that he might like to do in the future. It was then the 14th of February, the big day of Agigiodo's parade. One whole year of work leading up to 1 hour on the tarmac.
8: I arrived at the Sambadrome's press area at 6 p.m. that night, with Agia performing at 11:05 p.m. No earlier, no later. My first port of call was, of course, the Sambadrome's communications director, Tiago, perhaps one of the hardest working people in the whole venue.
16: Tiago, how's things going?
10: Everything's okay. What about you, Tom?
16: Very well. I'm so happy to be here. So tell me a bit about how it actually works tonight. So the seven schools are performing. So it's one school after the other.
10: Yeah, one school after the other. No breaks. Yeah. It's a non-stop party.
16: And what time will you finish tonight?
10: Maybe tomorrow, 10 a.m.
16: Good luck.
10: For you too, and welcome again.
16: Thank you.
8: I headed over to the concentration area and was immediately welcomed by the sound of samba from Imperio da Casa Verde, the first school to parade. Agitadores float sat waiting for their turn, and final touches were being made. The smell of solvent was strong in the air as painters were spraying white paint onto the Abriales, the main float to lead out the parade. I bumped into a couple of Agitadores members I'd got to know over the last few weeks. Most of them were too busy to chat, understandably, but I did manage to grab a chat with a very special guest.
17: My name is Wieneke Vullings. I'm the Consul General for the Netherlands, representing our government here in São Paulo.
16: How does it feel to have a samba school represent the city of Amsterdam in this such a big stage?
17: Well, as you can imagine, it's simply amazing to see what they have achieved, actually, because they look at Amsterdam as the city of freedom, as a city of diversity, and that can only make us very proud, of course. Because that is exactly what we want, that people look at it, when people look at us, that they see that, and that is also exactly what I think links us to Brazil.
8: I squeezed my way through the crowds of drummers, with dancers stood 12 feet high atop the floats, with barely any room to move, never mind dance. I eventually managed to stand right at the front of the parade next to the musicians.
16: So it's gone all quiet now. Just as I think the president, Sidney Cariolo, will be getting ready to speak.
8: The president gave them their final thank you for all their hard work over the year, and it was finally time for the parade. Now, there was no going back.
16: Here they go. The show is on. Agitadores being announced to the 30,000 people here in the Sambadrome. I can't believe what I'm seeing here. Right next to the drum section, Agitadores in full swing. Just as I'm walking by now, I can see the judges are in the position. Looking very serious, taking their notes. They've got for samba in here though, bateria. This is the drum section. I'm walking past the judging actually right this second. So this must be the most important moment for the drum section possible.
8: Agia had an incredible array of Dutch-themed costumes, inspired by Vincent van Gogh, Rembrandt, tulips, and even mice, presumably referring to the ones that lived in a windmill. The school put on an amazing performance, dancing and singing their hearts out over the course of the hour and 5 minutes, and entertaining the 30,000 people in the crowd. And then, just like that, it's over.
16: Well, I've come over to the percussion section and I found beer again. How are you?
18: I'm tired.
16: You're tired?
18: Yes.
16: Well,
18: sweat.
16: Well, you've done such an amazing job.
18: Thank you. Thank
16: How does it feel right now, having done the parade for a whole hour in that environment with 30,000 people watching?
18: Now I'm thinking, like, I need to wash my hair. So, like, the energy is there. Like, I'm just there, like, playing my instrument and being happy. So I'm really happy right now, even when I'm crying. Oh. I'm just emotion to be in this Sambódromo. I'm just really happy. Like, I'm crying. I cried a lot. So. It's happy tears.
8: The dust settled on yet another carnival, and it's one that ended with both highs and lows for Agia. They were the only school to receive full marks for their percussion, but were voted down on many of the other categories, ending up in second to last place. This means they'll be relegated to the Access 1, the second division of the São Paulo Samba League. Tiago explained more.
9: When the samba school descends a group, probably they feel lost, they feel sad, they feel anxious about the next year, because every school works so hard.
8: Despite this news, things must go on. And Agia Joro will be hard at work to make sure they get themselves back into the special group next year.
9: The schools are already working on the next parade, on the next theme, because we have less than a year to the next carnival. And Tom, you're totally welcome back. The Fábrica do Samba is your home.
8: You've been listening to the documentary In the Studio from the BBC World Service, presented and produced by me, Tom Rain.
6: 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I'm Saroja Coelho, and you're listening to CBC Radio 1. 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
4: CBC News, The World This Hour. I'm Pat Philpott. For the second time in as many days, U.S. President Donald Trump is being rebuffed by members of his own party.
5: Vote, the ayes are 226, the nays are 195. The bill is passed, and without objection, the motion to reconsider is laid upon the table.
4: That motion in the House of Representatives is to provide aid to Ukraine and impose new sanctions on Russia. It passed with support of 18 Republicans. This is the latest sign of a crack in what has been virtually unanimous support for Trump's policies among his party members. On Wednesday, 4 Republicans sided with House Democrats to pass a resolution withdrawing troops from the Iran war unless Congress authorized the use of military force. Both measures would need the support of the Senate and the President, so they'll likely have more political than military significance. People in Albania are protesting a planned luxury resort linked to the U.S. President Trump's daughter and son-in-law. Megan Williams has the story.
6: This week in the Albanian capital of Tirana, cutout flamingos bobbed above crowds as thousands protested a resort deal they say has moved ahead with little transparency. The pink bird, one of some 200 species that could be put at risk with the development, has become a symbol of this citizens' movement. The estimated $2 billion project would convert an island in a stretch of coastline near the Voza Narta wetlands. It's linked to Jared Kushner and Ivanka Trump. The developers say they'll move ahead responsibly. But Jamel Jerry, with an Albanian NGO that monitors the wetlands, says work began before the public saw permits.
7: We ask for the construction permit and other documentation, but none of the institutions gave us nothing.
6: Prime Minister Edi Rama supports the project and says Albania must welcome investors as it pushes to join the European Union by 2030. Protesters say they will keep taking to the streets. Megan Williams, CBC News, Rome.
4: The co-founder of artificial intelligence developer Anthropic is warning about the rapid advance of the technology. Jack Clark says the most advanced AI systems could soon escape human control, and he says some of his AI models are reaching the point where they could develop without the need for human input. Clark says AI development needs to slow down.
8: You want the option to be able to take your foot off the gas and put your foot on the brake, right? Right now, it's like the AI industry has a gas pedal, but it doesn't have a brake pedal in the car. And what we're saying is we want to do some of the work required to build that brake pedal so we in the world have an option.
4: Clark says the impact of AI should be determined by societies and not private companies. Here at home, Treaty 8 First Nations of Alberta say all options are on the table in pushing back against a referendum question on separation. Several chiefs say they have serious concerns about the October vote and what it would mean for their treaty rights. Julia Wong reports.
9: Separation is not happening.
10: Treaty 8 Grand Chief Trevor Mercredy is unequivocal that Alberta will stay in Canada. Fiery words as Albertans vote on a separatism referendum question this fall. Mercredy concerned about treaty rights.
9: Our treaties are not a myth. They're foundational documents. They're sacred. They're protected legally. For the province to ignore that is contempt for a people.
10: His comments come after a public disagreement last week between Alberta Premier Danielle Smith and Manitoba Premier Wab Kanu over the duty to consult. At a press conference flanked by 3 other Treaty 8 chiefs, Mercredy demanded the province stop the referendum. If not, all avenues will be explored, he said.
9: That means stopping industry. That means maybe going out on a highway.
10: In a statement, a spokesperson for the Premier's office tells CBC News the referendum question does not trigger any duty to consult, and it trusts Albertans will make the right decision for the province. Julia Wong, CBC News, Edmonton.
4: And that is your World This Hour. For CBC News, I'm Pep Philpott.
11: 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I'm Saroja Coelho. Coming up next, it's The Health Report from Australia's Radio National.
12: Norman, I think when I am moving the body, when I'm eating really well, lots of fruit and veggies, and I'm kind of engaged socially with the people that matter to me, my mood is better.
13: Yeah, I think that's true of everybody. But sometimes it's just hard to maintain. Things get in the way, you drop it and you wonder why you're feeling a bit crap. And it might just be because you've let some of that go. And that's one of the things we're going to be looking at on today's Health Report.
12: I'm Priya Alexander on Wurundjeri Land.
13: And I'm Norman Swan on Cubby Cubby Land.
12: Also coming up on the show, we're going to take a deep dive into diphtheria, Australia's current outbreak. Why is it happening? How do we get control of it? And we're going to explore the housing element, Norman.
13: Yes, because we had a spray about housing last week on the show, about how overcrowding is part of the cause here. And I got a bit of pushback there and saying, don't fully understand what's going on in housing in Australia. And we've got a really interesting architect who talks about health hardware in housing and how it's got to be maintained. New concepts, and we're going to be covering that.
12: And on What's That Rash, do your joints really feel stiffer and sorer in cold weather, or is it all in the mind?
13: Yeah, I bet you don't tell that to your patients. It's all in your mind. Just go away now.
12: No, but I don't notice it. I actually have touch wood, and I touch wood as I say this, Norman Swan. My joints are okay.
13: Yeah, you'll find the truth of the matter out later on the show.
12: In the news, we're going back to Ebola because it is a story that we covered last week, and we did an in-depth separate episode on the topic, which you can listen to. We've linked it in the show notes, or you can go to the ABC Listen app. But the situation has not improved, Norman.
13: No, and whilst the World Health Organization hasn't put out an official report since the 21st of May, at least at the time we are going to air, Tedros Ghebreyesus, the Director General of the World Health Organization, has put out some information in the last few days, which has been reported by both the ABC and the BBC, which shows that the outbreak is escalating.
12: So at the time of recording, the statistics are, and this is coming from Congo, the health ministry there, that there's over 1,000 suspected cases of Ebola. 121 of those have been confirmed with lab testing. And remember that this is taking some time and that the samples need to actually travel to be analysed. And over 240 suspected deaths from Ebola.
13: Almost certainly an underestimate.
12: Yes, and that's the problem. And we did mention that it's very likely that this has been brewing for some time and that we don't have a true handle of the numbers. A doctor, Dr. Blaise, who was treating patients with Ebola, has also now died, very tragically. And some countries like the US and Canada have started to place travel restrictions on people returning from areas impacted by Ebola. So initially the US said they were just imposing the travel ban on non-citizens from affected regions, but they've now extended that to green card holders. And Canada has imposed a 21-day quarantine measure for anyone returning from these affected areas.
13: And it's leaked across into Uganda. And again, the reporting from there is rather patchy, but a small number of cases at the moment, but that could spread as well. And remember, this is an area under military control in the Congo where people don't trust the government and medical services find it hard to get in. And people don't want to admit that they've got Ebola in the family, and that hides, you know, people who've died and that spread and the spread from them. So this is a bad situation.
12: Very bad situation. And there's actually, I didn't realise, Norman, but in previous outbreaks, there's actually been attacks on healthcare facilities because people in the community feel that either it's a hoax to try and control them or they really want access to their loved one to carry out the burial rituals. And that is occurring currently in Congo, which just makes things even more complex.
13: Now, there's a story which I want you to explain to me, Priya. It's about assigned benefits. So this is the thing where before COVID, if your doctor was bulk billing you, you signed the form and you walked out. Then during COVID, they allowed verbal approval. And now we've gone back to what's called assigned benefits. You've got to sign the form. And GP organisations are getting a bit bilious about this thing. It's not going to work very well. So just tell me what's going on, because it's a consumer issue.
12: It is a consumer issue, and it's going to have, I think, flow-on effects for patients. So this is all coming to effect on the 1st of July 2026, so very soon. But, Norman, if you come and see me today in the consulting room...
13: Would you welcome me?
12: No. Oh, well, I thought you said, would I see you? And I was going to say no. I feel conflicted. Would I bulk bill you? Well, if I did bulk bill you, Norman.
13: Yeah. Well, that's a sidestep.
12: I'm not committing to anything later. I'm not committing to anything on record. But basically what I'm saying is that I, as the GP, will accept the Medicare benefit, whatever the federal government gives to you, I'll accept that as the full service payment for whatever I deliver. I'm not going to charge you anything on top of it. And at the moment, if I bulk bill you, you can verbally consent to me bulk billing you and accepting the Medicare benefit for the service, or you can electronically consent. And it's quite easy at the moment. So we do a lot of telehealth, people can verbally consent. And you can imagine that it's really a simple process currently for patients who are older, who don't really access emails and devices, for people in nursing homes, for people living with disability. So it's a system that's very fluid currently.
13: So now they seem to, if I understand it correctly, they're getting rid of forms, but you've got to sign. And I assume this is the Department of Health worried about Medicare fraud, and therefore there's got to be proof of the fact that you've had a consultation.
12: Well, what's going to happen is, you're right, we can't now bulk bill a patient unless they have given their assignment consent, and we need to be able to show it. So it could be paper. Paper's not out the window. But really it will need to be on an iPad, or it will need to be collected when the patient books their appointment online, and it needs to be with every single service.
13: So you can't say this is my

0: in homes? What about people living with disability in assisted living conditions? So that it's already difficult to get a GP to go out and service these areas. It's complex medicine. And now the suggestion is, if I go to a nursing home, I'm going to have to then get, for every single service I provide, a signature of somebody to then bulk bill the patient. And that somebody might not be the patient because they don't have capacity. Perhaps they have advanced dementia. So then I'm chasing someone who has the power of attorney. It becomes more and more complex. And the fear is that either general practices are going to go, well, we can't chase this. We don't have the administrative capacity to chase all of this. We're just going to privately bill people. It's easier, which hurts the patient. So you're now paying out of pocket. Or they, what, forfeit completely the amount of money for the service that they've delivered.
1: And your GP software isn't coming up with an answer there?
0: No. No, it's not. We need a signature, and it's a completely separate issue. So I think it's going to be a really, I think there will be teething issues. And as per usual, this will mainly impact people who are already disadvantaged within the healthcare system, I suspect.
1: We might do a quick follow-up with the health department and find out what their story is.
0: Mm-hmm.
1: And quickly,
0: yes.
1: Because you and
0: your favourite story.
1: Don't just tell. Well, I thought well, lots of favourite stories. This is
0: it's not the appendix. Everyone's going, oh no, he's doing the appendix again.
1: No, it's not the appendix. No, we've got rid of that one. It's in the bucket. It's in the bucket. This is calcium and vitamin D supplements. Actually, we've covered this several times over the years on the Health Report. And just to give you a little bit of history here, we covered it with Professor Ian Reid at Auckland University in the Department of Medicine, who did studies of calcium supplements and vitamin D supplements and trials thereof, finding that they didn't have any benefit in terms of fracture prevention and falls. The theory is that, well, calcium builds bones, vitamin D builds bones, but also vitamin D might strengthen your muscles and therefore lessen the likelihood of falls. And Ian also found that there were risks attached to calcium supplements, cardiac risks. So this has gone to and froing, and the early research was criticised as being lousy. And now the British Medical Journal has published a review of about 150,000 odd patients in about 69 trials of calcium and vitamin supplements. You know, there weren't that many trials in osteoporosis, so it was mostly people who were healthy and getting older, and did it make a difference?
0: And community dwelling, and not at high risk of fractures or falls. I think very important.
1: So those are the caveats.
0: Yes.
1: And in fact, in that situation, there is pretty much no benefit of calcium supplementation by itself, vitamin D supplementation by itself, or supplements with them both together. So then the question is...
0: Yes. You've read my mind, Norman Swan.
1: What about people who have osteoporosis? They've got significant thinning of the bones, high risk of fractures. This was a low-risk group. That's a situation you have to deal with a lot, I presume, Priya?
0: Yes, and the guidelines are very different. I think we need to be really clear that we're talking about people getting older in the community, not high risk of falls, no osteoporosis. This is saying calcium, vitamin D, routine supplementation. It doesn't appear to have a benefit on fractures or fall outcomes. I think for anyone listening, if you've got osteoporosis or you're in a nursing home or there's any complexity, it's a bit more nuanced. So I think there are a couple of caveats here, and I use the Healthy Bones Australia guidelines and other ones, and they still suggest for people with osteoporosis not getting in enough calcium, which it's hard to do, Norman.
1: Yep.
0: 1,300 milligrams per day, it's not easy. You know, it's still advised.
1: And the evidence suggests there's a little bit of fracture benefit from the calcium in that situation, and maybe every little bit counts.
0: That's right. Maybe every little bit counts. On ABC Radio National, you're with the Health Report.
1: Let's go back to diphtheria, Priya. We spoke about it last week, and you particularly, but I agree with you, we need to take a deep dive into what's going on with diphtheria, what kind of infection it is, how is it spreading, what do we know, the role of vaccination. It's not necessarily what you think. And we've got a subject matter expert with us this week, Dr. Steph Williams from the Australian Centre for Disease Control, the newly minted Centre for Disease Control. Welcome, Steph.
2: Hi, Norman. Thanks for having me. And Priya.
1: Yeah, don't forget, yeah, Priya, for
0: thank,
1: goodness.
0: Thank you, Steph.
1: Oh, you're getting me into trouble.
0: Norman
1: here.
0: Does, but thank you, Steph. Can I start, Steph, by asking, what makes this outbreak in 2026 so different to the ones that we've previously seen?
2: So the Australian CDC has been looking at this very closely, and actually just yesterday on Friday, we published our weekly epidemiological update on the national diphtheria situation. And what it shows is in the first 5 months of 2026, 248 diphtheria cases have been notified now.

0: nationally. That's to the end of May. And that's compared to around less than 50 per year for all years before that. And when you look at the, you know, the epidemic curve, you can see that the cases really took off in March this year. And this is happening in the Northern Territory, in areas of WA, in the Kimberley, including also some cases in the Pilbara and Goldfields, and more recently in northern parts of South Australia. These are cases happening almost all entirely in Aboriginal communities, in remote and very remote areas, and in young adults. So the scale is unusual.
1: And it could be underreporting.
0: This is a really interesting question because, you know, the role of epidemiologists is always to, you know, try and figure out who, where, what, and why. Why now? When we look at the types of diphtheria that are being caused in this current outbreak, around two-thirds of all of the cases that we've seen are the skin version, the cutaneous infections, typically through non-healing wounds. And about one-third are the respiratory types, so the bacteria caused an infection, sore throat, etc. Those proportion of cases are relatively consistent week to week. What we are seeing is about 20% or a quarter of them requiring some form of hospitalisation, whether that be for public health management or infection control. And sadly, we have seen one reported case in the Northern Territory where diphtheria has been seen as a probable cause of death, and that was in April 2026. To your question of underreporting, we know diphtheria is, it can cause outbreaks. So that's known. We also know that we have pretty good vaccine coverage, which prevents the most severe form of disease and remains the most effective preventive intervention.
1: But it doesn't prevent infection.
2: Doesn't prevent spread, does it? Transmission.
0: That's right. So it prevents the effects that the toxin from the bacteria causes, which is the most severe form of respiratory diphtheria, the membrane that can form across the throat and cause an airway obstruction. And vaccination remains very effective at preventing the toxin-mediated disease, but it doesn't prevent the transmission or carriage with this bacteria, which does live in us as humans as the reservoirs.
1: So the classic thing in an epidemic is the bug, the people, and the environment. So has the bug changed?
0: At this stage, there does not seem to be any evidence that the bug has changed or it's behaving any differently. There is more research that could be done here, but certainly talking to our laboratory experts and committees, that does not seem to be a factor in the current outbreak.
1: So then there's the host, the people. Have they changed or has the environment changed in which they are?
0: And, you know, from the data we have, you know, at the national level, it's pretty hard to say. I guess the answer is I'm not really sure. One thing to do with what has changed is there's a high level of awareness and testing. So as this outbreak took off, there was more case and contact management taking place and significant vaccination efforts and really mobilised efforts in affected communities. So we know that in responding to individual cases, we will always find more cases. But you asked earlier about whether there was a sort of undetection, and there has been raised as a possibility of undetected cutaneous transmission. So the skin version of the bacteria may have been spreading without us seeing it. But the other thing I just think is important to add to that context is, you know, talking with colleagues at NACHO, at the National Aboriginal Community Controlled Health Organisation, they're very quick to point out that the message about being tested for sore throats and skin wounds in Aboriginal communities is very consistent. So the clinical practice does not appear to be a reason why now we're seeing more cases of diphtheria.
1: Yeah. So it's not a diagnostic phenomenon that because you're anxious about it, you're diagnosing more. But because of scabies and other skin problems and the risk of rheumatic fever, there's a higher degree of alertness in Aboriginal medical services already.
0: And certainly an encouragement to always be looking and testing for sore throats and skin infections, yeah.
2: So all of these appear to be genomically linked. So they've come from a single source. How do we think this has all started, this outbreak in 2026?
0: Look, I mean, the genetic analysis helps us understand that they are have the same genetic footprint. And that's really described well in these CDC reports. But they also are very keen to point out that the evidence is just about the bug and needs the human factors, the clinical and the epidemiological information to draw the linkage. And I think just that question about how this started really has to draw us back to what is this bacteria and why are we seeing it now? Because diphtheria, as the bacteria, is with us, whether or not it causes disease or especially toxin-producing disease is the question. But I think we need to do a bit more study about mapping the spread of this outbreak in order to be able to get to a good answer to your question, or in fact come to say that probably we'll never really know.
1: Except, I mean, there are odd things about it, such as the median age. In other words, the age at which most people congregate with the disease is 26. So it's young adults.
0: What is interesting is that of these young adult cases, a very high proportion of both the cutaneous and the respiratory cases have received in the past at least 3 valid vaccine doses. And we know that, you know, the immunity wanes with time with this vaccine, so it's not unusual, and that's why there's a recommendation for booster doses for adults at most risk of severe disease. And at the same time, it looks to continue to be providing at least partial protection. So we're not seeing the most severe forms of disease in this outbreak. And I think whilst the outbreak is not a good news story, the fact that we are not seeing the most severe form of respiratory diphtheria is something that is worth noting.
2: What's the solution here, Steph? It's vaccination is part of the puzzle. But how do we get on top of this outbreak and stop it from spreading within communities? If it's not just vaccination, what does it look like?
0: The outbreak response is vaccination with case and contact management, including treatment with antibiotics to manage the bacteria and in some cases eliminate the carriage. So that's the kind of biomedical treatment and prevention, and certainly those efforts have been being mobilised in communities for many weeks now, both by the Northern Territory and WA governments. So the individual and public health management is well underway to get on top of this particular outbreak. I think, you know, we're talking and it's the end of Reconciliation Week, and I think we need to absolutely acknowledge that the social determinants and the conditions in which our Aboriginal Torres Strait Islander peoples live in Australia is contributing to the ongoing risk of outbreaks, especially for bacterial infections that can spread easily in crowded living conditions, as an example. So we have some tried and tested biomedical interventions that are underway and out there in community to stop this outbreak with awareness and communication, and definitely being led by our Aboriginal community controlled health organisations. And at the same time, we need to keep that equity lens. This is not just about diphtheria, but diphtheria is just yet another reminder of those fundamental social determinants that continue to present an unfair risk of disease in these communities.
1: Steph, thank you so much for joining us.
0: My pleasure.
1: Dr. Stephanie Williams from the Australian Centre for Disease Control. 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
2: Coming up on What's That Rash? It's getting cooler. Maybe your joints are starting to ache a little bit more. They're getting stiffer. Is it the weather? Is it not? You have to stay tuned to find out.
1: Now, last week on the program, following on from the diphtheria story, I had a blast about housing and how awful the situation was with housing, and particularly had a go at the Northern Territory, building hot boxes, people crowding into a room, which is the only room with air conditioning and there wasn't passive cooling. And I certainly got a strong response to that from people who are actually working in the housing area saying, well, it's not quite as bad as you're saying, but there are issues. Why don't you cover some of the facts? Well, it's old-fashioned, but yeah, the health report does like facts. And somebody to actually help us along here with the facts is very qualified to do so. So Dave Donald is an architect. He's also director of Health Habitat, which works to improve the lives of people living in poverty through housing. And really why this is on the health report is housing is a public health issue. Don't you agree, Dave?
3: Absolutely.
1: And you, before we go on, talk to Priya and I about this concept of health hardware.
3: Yeah, so look, health hardware was a term that Dr. Fred Hollows coined, or certainly used, one that we've freely pinched. Health hardware specifically is the parts and the hardware in the house that has a direct impact on the health of the people living in the house. So a tap, a shower hose, these sorts of things.
1: So, yeah, and the state of the bathroom and what have you.
2: Which can impact health outcomes, obviously, because if the health hardware is not healthy or not in check, then it can actually lead to contamination of water sources or people kind of crowding into rooms. Is that the idea?
3: Look, absolutely. It can impact on crowding. It can impact on many of the health goals that we aim for in somebody's house, you know. And at simplest, it can prevent someone from having a shower or going to the toilet, using the house. You know, if you think of the house, if you think of the house as a health provider, if the house can't provide those amenities for someone to stay healthy, then it's not really a house. It's just a pile of bricks and steel.
1: And when it's not working, people flit. They move house. They abandon the house and move somewhere else where it is working.
3: Yeah, that's right. Look, at the worst, somebody won't shower. And so then you can't get rid of the bugs and the infections that cause so many of the infectious diseases. At best, someone may go next door. Maybe, for example, there's a new house that's been built next door. They'll go in seeking to use the shower, shift into family's house next door, exacerbating crowding in that new house, putting extra load on the health hardware in the new house. And before long, pretty much every house in a community is relatively dysfunctional.
1: So the core concept here is that more is not necessarily better. Mm. The solution is we'll throw up more houses. But you argue that, in fact, you know, just as you've described, more houses may not make things better. It could make things worse. The issue is maintenance.
3: Maintenance is absolutely fundamental, yes. All right, the issue is functionality. So it's absolutely important to build new houses. Community are crying out for it, and it's absolutely needed. But what's needed is houses that work, new houses, but importantly, old houses. I mean, majority of people in the Northern Territory, for example, remote communities, there are 5,500 houses. The majority of people are going to be living in those 5,500 houses for the next 20 years of their life, or for the lifespan of those houses. Now, that is where the health impact needs to come. So we need to lift up all the amenity of every house in a community in order to have that true impact.
2: So does that mean checking up on these houses and actually doing a checkup on them to make sure things are working, not necessarily just building new things?
3: Yeah, look, what needs to happen, and there is a grassroots shift that started by land councils, Aboriginal housing providers, and advocacy groups to shift away from this idea of managing a house based on a reactive basis. Now, reactive maintenance is where...
1: So something breaks down, you try and get it repaired.
3: That's right. And so it relies on somebody getting on the blower, ringing up, saying my shower's not working. Now, we know from our data, between 1% and 3% of faults get reported by residents. That's the faults that we found on our projects.
1: So people feel hopeless and think somebody's not going to come. Why bother phoning about it? Is that what they're thinking?
3: Yeah, it's either that or just a lack of understanding in the system. I mean, it's an incredibly expensive way to run a housing organisation. You know, travel, for example, cost to a remote community for emergency repair takes up to 96% of the cost of that item. I mean, that makes no economic or health sense. So there needs to be a shift towards a cyclical scheduled maintenance program. And that's where, you're right, Priya, where trades will come out to a community. Instead of coming out to fix the one block toilet, they'll knock on the door of every house. They go through every house in a thorough way and they fix everything. They bundle up a lot more jobs. You might be doing 200-300 jobs for that one trip.
2: How involved are Indigenous communities in dictating or telling people what kind of housing they would like to live in, what would suit their needs, their community's needs? How involved are the communities in this?
3: Look, this has been an evolving space over many years. There has been a great tradition of architects working with community over 10, 20, 30 years to engage, design culturally sensitive, healthy, safe houses. At the moment, the focus tends to be more on modular housing by government, but these things go in cycles. Certainly, you know, it's absolutely important and fundamental to sit down with people and help to design and ask people what they want.
1: Now, Before you go in to do this fixing work, give me a sense of the data about how things, what proportion of things are actually working, whether the electricity is safe and so on.
3: Yeah, look, normally when we've been working now in almost, well, as of this week, 11,000 houses around the country. We've surveyed and fixed over 40 years. And we've fixed close to 353,000 items in those houses. So this data comes from those surveys and those fixes. Now, generally, when we walk into a house, we're finding about 8% of houses have a safe electrical system. We know with a small 8%, it's a shocking number. With a small amount of money, we can shift that number up closer to 90%. We know when we walk through the door, 39% of houses have a working shower. And we can get that up to a similar number, near 90%.
1: And kitchens?
3: Kitchens are much harder. Kitchens are down around 6%, and we can get that up to about 30%. Now, there's a lot of other factors in kitchens, like refrigerators and fridges, that aren't the management of a housing organisation, but also have a huge impact on people's health.
1: And just to tie this off, previous work has shown this is not vandalism, which is what some governments think it is. This is just stuff falling apart.
3: Yeah, look, every single of those 350,000 things we've fixed over the last 40 years, the trades have to tell us, in their professional opinion, what is the cause of that failure. And what they've come back with over the 40 years is 7% of the reasons, the smallest number, is tenant-related damage. That's the smallest amount. The next number, 18%, is poor hardware or poor construction. And by far the biggest number, 75%, is standard wear and tear or lack of maintenance. So we know, and look, we've done a lot of work over the last 20, 30 years on that middle number, the 18%. And the data is starting to show in the Northern Territory, where we've been running projects over the last 6 years, that 18% is down more around the 10%. So that tells us that the hardware, the health hardware going into houses in communities in the NT at the moment is far superior than it was when we began this work 30, 40 years ago. And that's a fantastic sign. And that's come from a lot of hard work from architects, designers working in this field. But the biggest number and the biggest story here is if we want to have the biggest impact on the health of the people in the house, it's time to target that 75%. That's where we need to improve the maintenance programs of the houses. And we do that by cyclical maintenance.
2: Dave, where does the funding for this come from?
3: Look, from our projects, it comes from various sources. Sometimes from community have generated their own money. Sometimes it's typically government programs. In many states, it's through housing departments. In New South Wales, it's through the health department. They've certainly found in New South Wales that it's a worthwhile health investment by putting a small amount of money, investing in the functionality of people's houses, saves them a lot of money down the track in services.
2: And how much more difficult is this getting with climate change to kind of keep these homes or dwellings cooler in summer and warmer in winter?
3: Yeah, look, certainly when we began this work 40 years ago, the prevalence and impacts of extreme heat on health isn't what it is today. And it's certainly not what it's projected to be in 30 years from now. There's nothing like living for a month in temperatures above 45 degrees to really sharpen your focus. Mm. So what's becoming crystal clear is that houses being built today throughout much of remote Australia will be uninhabitable within their 30-year lifespan. So that's certainly the next big challenge. You know, we need to get serious about making houses cooler in summer and also warmer in winter.
1: So you've made advantages in things like air leakage, transmission of heat through metal beams that's poorly insulated, and you're managing to get better cooling in the house itself through various mechanisms. But I think the view is you're not going to get away from air conditioning, which creates its own issues.
3: Sadly, yeah. Look, I think you need to work with both. You need to work with passive improvements, but passive improvements alone are absolutely not going to be enough. We are absolutely going to need to air condition housing. And along with that comes the energy security to power those systems.
1: Dave, thank you so much for joining us.
3: My pleasure.
1: Dave Donald is an architect and director of Health Habitat, managing housing for health projects across New South Wales, WA, and remote Aboriginal communities in the Northern Territory. On ABC Radio National, you're with the Health Report. The next topic is really interesting, which, if I understand it correctly, is about, you know, it's what we talked about at the beginning of the show. It's the behaviours that are good for you, and particularly in terms of your mental health, and what happens if you stop them and then start them back again. And that's been an interest of Professor Nick Titov from the School of Psychological Sciences at Macquarie University. Welcome to the Health Report, Nick.
4: Thank you, Norman.
1: So, very brief kind of description of what you're on about. You call it restriction and resumption, but this is in people without depression in their normal life and the behaviours that are kind of good for us and the behaviours that might not be so good for us psychologically.
4: Yes, that's right. And we look, the background is we've known for some time that certain daily actions are linked to good mental health. And this is the latest study in the research program that's really tried to examine this in more depth and systematically ask questions about which actions are most important. If we can identify those actions and we nudge them in people who are struggling, can we see an improvement in mental health? And this most recent study asked the opposite question. Well, what happens if we actually ask people without symptoms of depression and anxiety to restrict these actions?
1: Interesting ethical issue there, asking people to kind of potentially do themselves harm.
4: Well, you know, it's a really good question. I'm glad you raised it. We obviously have done a lot of work in preparation for this trial, but we, of course, worked really hard with our ethics board. All consumers, all participants provided informed consent. They were fully aware of what the protocol involved, and there were multiple touch points to support people during the trial. But what was really interesting when we were thinking about this trial over the last few years in preparation was that we realized these questions hadn't actually appeared to have been systematically asked in previous research.
2: Can you just explain what the things you do are? So you're talking about these behavioural things that people can do to improve their mental wellbeing. What exactly are they?
4: So what we asked them to do, we administered a very simple questionnaire which had 15 different items. Those items each corresponded to one of the five domains that I just mentioned. And what we did was we asked people how often they did those. And most people, of course, because they were healthy, that is, we recruited people without symptoms, they were doing these actions most of the time. So what we asked them to do was to not necessarily stop the actions, but just restrict. So an example might be people going to the gym five times a week. We said, look, how about you cut down to once or twice a week? Other people, they were socializing every day. We asked them again to reduce down to once or twice a week instead of every day.
2: I saw in the intervention group, Nick, so the people who you asked to basically stop these behaviours and then reintroduce them, they were getting a kind of weekly phone call to check in and to ask any questions that they might have had. I'm just thinking a lot of the patients that I have where I'm not able to provide that service, how much do you think that weekly phone call was a nice little nudge along that actually helped people continue to engage in these behaviours?
4: Yeah, that's a really good question. Well, can I say those weekly phone calls were mostly about just ensuring that people understood the protocol and understood what they were doing at that particular point in time, but also that we could check on their well-being. Now, the thing which really helped nudge people along were daily SMS messages. So we sent automated daily SMS messages when people were in the recovery or resumption phase. So we just sent them a simple message which nudged them to do one of those actions.
1: And what were the results?
4: What we found was that within 2 weeks of restricting those key daily actions, the majority of people moved from feeling healthy to experiencing symptoms of depression and anxiety. And we could measure those using standardized clinical measures, but people could also report that they were feeling worse.
1: And when they resumed?
4: Now, that's the encouraging news. When people resumed those actions, their symptoms resolved. And it really tells us that people probably have more control over their mental health than they might realise.
2: How quickly do you tend to see an improvement in the mood symptoms with resumption of the activities?
4: We saw most people had improved and recovered within about 2 weeks. Now, that's on paper using the clinical measures, but speaking to people, it usually took maybe a week or two longer. And I think that's a really important message. When we were ringing people each week and touching base with them, but we were also asking people to record, if you like, their experiences. Most people in the intervention group said, look, I know what I need to do again or get back to, but it's actually hard. I have to give myself a real talking to.
1: So when you've got depression itself, let's move to the clinical side of it. Mm. It's very hard to motivate yourself to get off, you know, to really do things. You don't want to see people. You don't like doing things you used to do before. I mean, is this a therapeutic intervention or is it a preventive intervention?
4: Well, we've actually tried it, and there's a number of other trials which I'm happy to talk about, but we've actually worked with people who have quite significant symptoms in some cases of depression and anxiety, and we've actually used this as an intervention. So education and information about these five domains and their importance, and then daily SMS nudges for a period of 4 to 6 weeks. And you know, we see a 30-40% reduction in symptoms. Now, that's at the group level, but I think it's really important to acknowledge that for some people it's going to be much harder. And that's where I think support from health practitioners, family and friends is really critical.
2: Nick, of the things you can do we have a sense of which ones are most important or which ones people should really pour their energy into if you were going to pick, you know, two or three?
4: When people are really struggling, it's those healthy routines that are critical. Now, what I mean by that are the routines around sleep, around actually getting up in the morning at a reasonable time and looking after yourself physically, but combined with some social connections, because we know a wonderful way to get people motivated or moving when they're struggling is actually to do things with other people.
1: Nick, thank you very much for joining us.
4: Pleasure.
1: Professor Nick Titov is from the School of Psychological Sciences at Macquarie University.
2: On ABC Radio National, you're listening to The Health Report, and I'm going to leave you now with Tegan Taylor for What's That Rash?
5: So, Norman, we've spoken at length before about your knee.
1: Oh, God, we're going to have another program about my knee.
5: Well, it's not about your knee, but I wanted to ask you, does it flare up under different circumstances? Do you feel like you have more pain in it in different settings?
1: Well, if I haven't done exercise.
5: If you haven't done exercise.
1: No, I haven't been to the gym.
5: Okay.
1: It gets worse.
5: And I'm assuming if you do too much exercise, it also hurts.
1: Well, it's got to be quite a lot, actually.
5: What about like external factors? Do you find, like I've heard people before say the weather affects their joints. Is that something that you can identify with?
1: Well, I can identify having trained in medicine in Scotland where people would come in because it was always bleak and cold, particularly in Glasgow and then in Aberdeen, very cold. And people would say, oh, it's my joints, doctor. Can you do something about it? And you always wondered. But I don't find that.
5: All right.
1: Maybe that's why I'm living in Australia rather than Aberdeen.
5: Maybe it is. Maybe it is. And it is actually the exact topic of today's What's That Rash?
1: The podcast where we answer the health questions that just everybody's asking.
5: Today's questions come from Edwina and from Harry, who are both basically asking whether your joints can predict the weather. Edwina says, does the weather really affect joints and joint pain? I've heard older relatives often speak about a change in the weather or a change in the weather coming and therefore my wrist / hip / fingers other major joint is painful. Edwina says, now that I'm older, I have pain in joints in which previously had a fracture with seemingly unexplained cause. What do you reckon? Is it a change in the weather? Similarly, Harry says, my question is about feeling a change in the weather in your joints. When it is about to rain, my wife has ankle pain where she had some metal work done 6 years ago. And my mum also feels it where she had a break decades ago. Is there a scientific basis to this? And if so, is there any truth in the tale that warm, dry climates are better for joints than cold, damp climates?
1: Yeah, well, Harry, let's hope there's no rust in the metalwork in your child, in your wife's ankle.
5: Don't say
1: just
5: that
1: joking,
5: now. It's in my
1: Harry,
5: head.
1: Just joking, Harry.
5: Does that happen?
1: No.
5: Okay.
1: Stainless steel.
5: Good, good, good. Okay.
1: Surgical steel.
5: Good, good. Now we've got that out of the way.
1: I couldn't resist it.
5: So, okay, this idea that our joints can predict the weather feels really ancient. Well, in the olden days when you lived in Scotland, Norman, you said lots of people would talk about it.
1: Yeah, those in the pre-antibiotic days in the 19th century, you know, when that's all you had was the weather. Well, I think Hippocrates wrote about it, didn't he?
5: Okay, so actually finding the primary source for these sorts of things has been hard. It is mentioned by Hippocrates. There's also some writings attributed to Herodotus. When you look at what they were actually talking about, they were talking about seasonality of the body and this idea that perhaps change was bad for our health generally, not specifically talking about joint pain. Herodotus said that the Libyans and Egyptians were the most healthy people in the world.
1: Southern Mediterraneans, even in those days.
5: There you go, Mediterranean diet probably. But this idea that a stable climate was good for your health. So I guess that's a pretty broad application. This idea of joints, though, I'm really curious where this might have come from. I couldn't find any good sources.
1: I think it has emerged over time. It's commonly said. I mean, it's so commonly said, you think, well, it has to be true.
5: And I mean, we have expressions. I don't know if you've heard these ones before, Norman. Aches and pains, coming rains. Is this one that you've heard before?
1: Yes, I have.
5: Yeah, there's definitely sayings that indicate the fact that this is something that a lot of people hold onto and have for a pretty long time.
1: Yeah, and it's not just joint pain. I mean, there are seasonality does count, and winter does tend to increase the risk of a coronary event, a heart attack, for reasons that are not terribly apparent. But they do, you know, there are associations with seasonality. But with joints, it's just a little bit vaguer.
5: So can we talk about what could be happening here? Is it barometric pressure? Is it temperature? Is it humidity? How could theoretically there be a link between the weather and our joints?
1: Well, there are quite a lot of reasons. So for example, the most basic reason is lifestyle. So when it's cold, you may well be less likely to go to the gym, to go out for a walk, to be active. And that could go along with the synovial fluid in your joint being a bit thicker and not circulating. And if you're not moving the joint, you're not getting circulation of the synovial fluid, and therefore you could get aches and pains in the joints. It could be that your muscles work less well when they're cold, hence the idea of warming up your muscles before you take exercise, because they work better when they're there. The ligaments could well be stiffer in cold weather. And those are the sorts of things that could affect your perception of pain, stiffness, and disability in your joint.
5: Okay, those things all make sense to me. That sounds reasonable in my very non-medical opinion.
1: And the barometric pressure is another one, which is that it could affect the pressure on your limbs and therefore, again, the circulation of synovial fluid, although you might expect maybe high barometric pressure, which is associated with better weather, to be more associated with pain than low barometric pressure, which is usually what goes along with cold weather and rain.
5: What about rain versus dry, wet versus dry?
1: Some of the studies that are done suggest that you get both. You'll find most people who complain about an association with weather complain about times when there's low barometric pressure and there's rain and low temperatures. But there are some people who complain of worsening joint symptoms when the weather's warm with high barometric pressure. So it cuts both ways, although the dominant complaint is associated with poor weather.
5: Okay, so you've sort of started hinting at the research here. What we were talking about before were kind of like theoretical reasons why there could be a link here. What does the science actually tell us?
1: Well, most of the science suggests that you can't find a link when you really look for it objectively. And one of the best studies actually comes from the University of Sydney. The lead author was Manuela Ferreira at the University of Sydney, whose expertise is the epidemiology of musculoskeletal disorders and musculoskeletal pain. And they did an interesting study where they tried to compare, rather than doing a snapshot, a cross-section of people and what they believe happens to their not joints, she actually looked at research called crossover studies, where you look in the same person over time and do their joint symptoms really change over time relative to a control group as well. And what they found was no relationship between weather and musculoskeletal pain. And that's probably one of the best studies that there actually has been. Although they did find that high temperatures associated with low humidity did increase the risk of a flare-up of gout in people who had gout.
5: Okay, gout. So this is it. I wanted to talk about different drivers of pain in your joints. There's obviously osteoarthritis is a big one. There's rheumatoid arthritis, and then there's things like gout. And so you're saying that there's a difference in how the weather might or maybe isn't affecting those different conditions.
1: Well, that's a good question. The research that Manuela did included people with rheumatoid arthritis, knee pain, low back pain, and indeed gout. So rheumatoid arthritis is an autoimmune condition, very different from osteoarthritis, which you assume to be behind most people with knee pain. And what they found was that for those conditions, apart from gout, they couldn't find a relationship.
5: Okay, so there was one study I wanted to ask you about, Norman. It was a citizen science project, and we love these. It was called Cloudy with a Chance of Pain. And it was an app where people could report their joint symptoms, and that was correlated with the weather. It's kind of hard with a program like that because the people who were participating in the study knew, like, the app had a cute title.
1: They knew why they were in the study.
5: They knew exactly why they were being asked. So maybe that has skewed the results somewhat, but it is something that seems to be getting a bit of traction online.
1: Yeah, and they found modest relationships between pain, humidity, air pressure and wind speed. So, I mean, the other slightly uncomfortable thing about us sort of going on that the research doesn't show this is that it's a commonly held belief. And people do feel that their pain is worse on a wet day or a cold day. And I suppose the message here is you don't necessarily have a flare of your disease. And if you've got a lifestyle pattern which actually goes to maintaining your joints, you shouldn't change it on a wet and cold day.
5: Harry's question was asking about whether there are certain types of climates that are better for joints. Is a warm, dry climate better for joints than a cold, damp climate? I'm guessing based on what you've said, no.
1: Well, no, in terms of when the weather changes, do you actually get an increase in symptomatology? But it may well be that nice weather, such as you tend to get in Australia rather than Glasgow, my hometown, suggests that it's easier to get out and exercise and be fitter and healthier. And indeed, Australians do live longer than people in Britain. They're catching up, but we do live longer and we do live to some extent healthier than they do in Britain. And part of that reason may well be the ability to get out and exercise. So that is the other side of the weather equation, is your lifestyle in different weather circumstances.
5: But if it's gout that's driving your pain, then maybe a warm climate is bad.
1: Maybe, you know, take your port, lots of meat. No joking. So with gout, if you take the evidence as a whole, it's about change. So it's about weather change. And it could be in humidity and it could be in temperature. A research project in Western Australia suggests that, and that it's not so much an absolute level of humidity or an absolute level of temperature, is that gout seems to be temperature and weather sensitive.
5: So what I'm hearing is we should take Herodotus' advice and move to Libya or Egypt where the climate is stable.
1: And have a long walk each evening.
5: Okay, so coming away from the weather, if the weather isn't really a driver here, you've got joint pain, you've mentioned exercise. Are there other, where is the evidence to help us manage if we're living with these conditions?
1: Well, Manuela Ferreira and one of her co-authors, David Hunter, who's been on our sister podcast, The Health Report, many times talking about osteoarthritis, is that lifestyle is a huge factor in terms of minimizing the pain associated with osteoarthritis. So it's about strengthening the muscles. So for example, one of the temptations with knee arthritis is just to focus on your quads. The evidence suggests you want to actually improve the musculature in your lower limb as a whole, for example, lose weight. For every kilo that you lose weight, the pain in your joints goes down. So lifestyle, it actually does make a difference.
5: So what is our bottom line for Edwina and Harry here?
1: You've got to respect your body. You know, if your body's telling you something, that's fine. The evidence points to the fact that there's no strong relationship between the weather and your joints. Don't change your joint protective behaviour or your joint prevention behaviour just because it's pouring with rain.
5: Well, Edwina, Harry, I hope you, your joints and the joints of the people that you love are all happier and more informed after this chat. If you have a question you want to ask us, our email address is thatrash@abc.net.au.
1: And what's in the mailbag?
5: Okay, so we were talking the other day about full body MRIs and we have had quite a lot of correspondence in relation to that. And basically the bottom line from should you get a full body MRI, Norman, was probs not, if I'm remembering our bottom line correctly?
1: Yeah, it was mostly that buyer beware and buyer have your eyes open because you could get more than you wish for.
5: You said, Norman, that you wouldn't bother. Well, Gary has emailed in saying, Gary said, I had a preventative scan, no symptoms, no history, done 10 years ago, and it revealed a golf ball sized tumour on the head of my pancreas. I had a Whipple procedure and I'm cancer free 10 years on. press pause here. What's a Whipple procedure, Norman?
1: So a Whipple's is a fairly radical operation, but it's the standard one for pancreatic cancer when your pancreatic cancer is operable, because surgery is your best chance of cure. So it removes either all or part of the pancreas, but done well in good hands at the right stage of the disease is curative.
5: Okay, unpausing Gary's letter. Gary says, I bore the costs of the procedure. I prevented further drain on the medical system by curing it. I spared my loved ones the burden, grief, financial impost of nursing me through later stage pancreatic cancer. I continued to work and pay taxes. I got to meet my grandchildren and teach them music. No regrets from me. By the way, Gary adds, I have asked three of my medical specialists if they have cautionary MRIs themselves, and they all said, absolutely.
1: Thanks for that, Gary. And I think that what we said on the program is that there will be some people who do benefit from the MRI, but there are also plenty of people who will go down a track of major investigations, turn out not to have the disease, and that's got potential harm.
5: So Dave has also emailed about our full body MRI story, saying many years ago, my father-in-law had an executive scan where they found an abnormal growth on his spleen. Based on this, he had an operation which resulted to them finding he had three spleens. And Dave says since they were in there, they had to remove the spleen. Pre-operation, he never got sick due to the three spleens. Post-operation, he gets sick often. Norman, is this a medical mystery? This is crazy.
1: So what happens here is that you can have either extra lobules on your spleen, or you actually can have an extra, what looks like an extra spleen. I'm not quite sure why they removed it. Maybe they thought there was risk of rupture or otherwise. But independent of this particular story, you don't want to have your spleen out unless you absolutely have to, because it makes you vulnerable to catastrophic infections. You've got to be really careful. So some people really need their spleen out, great. But other people, just got to be a bit careful. So that's an example where the net benefit may be questionable.
5: Absolutely. Well, if you have feedback for us, we love getting it, good and bad, mostly good, but we can handle bad as well. It's the same email address, thatrash@abc.net.au.
1: See you next time.
5: See you then.

That was the health report from Australia's Radio National. After the news, it's ideas. I'm Saroja Coelho, and this is CBC Radio 1.

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2: When there's a dog in need, Brady Oliveira and Alex Blumberg are hitting the ground running. 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
3: From CBC News, The World This Hour, I'm Pep Philpott. Ukrainian President Volodymyr Zelensky is calling for a meeting with Vladimir Putin. He's proposing a face-to-face summit with the Russian president in a neutral country. Julia Chapman reports.
4: This letter is an appeal to end the war in Ukraine, but its tone becomes provocative as Volodymyr Zelensky points out Vladimir Putin's vulnerabilities. Ukraine's president says the Russian public is feeling the consequences of conflict through drone attacks, rising prices, internet restrictions, and higher casualties. He also writes, age is beginning to take its toll, a reference to Putin's advancing years. Zelensky has also proposed an immediate ceasefire and a meeting between the leaders in a neutral country in this letter. But just yesterday, the Russian president said the fighting would not stop. The U.S.-led peace process between the two countries has faltered.
5: I think it would be great if they met. They should get it done.
4: President Donald Trump is still taking credit for moving negotiations forward. But most experts believe the war will only end when Russia sees a benefit to ending it. Julia Chapman, CBC News, London.
3: Donald Trump says he's hopeful a peace settlement can still be negotiated for Lebanon. The U.S. president says he's spoken with all the parties, including Hezbollah.
5: And it would be really nice if Lebanon could have some peace. And I spoke to Bibi Netanyahu about that. And I speak to them about it. And I actually spoke to Hezbollah about it. And I think progress is made. That's been going on for a long time. You know, when you look at that, I say, well, let's get this settled. How long has it been going on? 48 years. I said, that's a long time.
3: Trump's comments come as Hezbollah is rejecting the latest ceasefire deal. Israeli and Lebanese delegates announced an agreement in Washington on Wednesday. It's contingent upon Hezbollah stopping its attacks on Israel, but the militant group says it was not part of the negotiations and is not agreeing to the plan. Here at home, Mark Carney will be at a Brampton, Ontario grocery store this morning to mark the first payment of the new Canada Groceries and Essentials benefit. It's replacing the GST-HST credit. While the name changes, most of the rules around the key benefit program stay the same. About 12 million low- to middle-income earners are eligible. The federal government is giving a one-time GST top-up payment as part of a transition to the new benefit. Three British men are expected to plead guilty in an Ontario court today. They are accused of killing a popular restaurant owner in Owen Sound who confronted them over an unpaid bill. The murder of Chief Sharif Rahman in August of 2023 shocked the community. Philip Lishanok has more.
6: I saw Sharif was running behind them.
7: Adnan Hussein was a cook at the Curry House in downtown Owen Sound, about a 3 hours drive northwest of Toronto. He told CBC News that Sharif Rahman confronted three men who'd skipped out on their bill.
6: He was able to stop one of them.
7: 44-year-old Rahman died from his injuries from that confrontation. What's being described by the court as a resolution is expected today.
8: The accused were not from Owen Sound. Others brought violence to our community.
7: Owen Sound Mayor Ian Boddy praised the police for the work tracking down the three accused to Edinburgh, Scotland, and returning them to Ontario to face charges. 25-year-old Robert Evans was charged with manslaughter, while his father, Robert Busby Evans, and his uncle, Barry Evans, were charged as accessories. Boddy says whatever the outcome, the community is still reeling from the loss of Rahman nearly 3 years ago. Philip Lishanok, CBC News, Toronto.
3: A team at Britain's University of Cambridge has used artificial intelligence to develop an antigen for a new vaccine. The scientists say this is the first time a vaccine's main component has been designed completely by AI. The vaccine, which is undergoing human trials, may provide protection for a wide range of viruses. Researchers say it will remain effective even if the viruses mutate. That's your World This Hour. I'm Pep Philpott.
9: We'll be right back.
0: Ideas has been a companion of mine for quite a number of years now. And then I said, you know, I think I owe it to Ideas to do something for the programme.
9: Welcome to Ideas. I'm Nala Ayed. It is really hard to believe, but we are now 60 years old. Before we marked the occasion in October 2025, we asked our listeners to let us know about any life-altering experiences you have had listening to the show. Your response was both heartening and humbling.
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16: 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One of the presenters suggested that this show, Ideas in Canada, was a really good show. 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
9: Ideas has regular listeners not only in Australia, but in the US, Ireland, Iceland, and even Japan. And they don't hesitate, or maybe I should say you don't hesitate, to write us when you've heard something you've enjoyed, or to criticize us when you feel we didn't live up to your expectations. Much of the time, though, you write to tell us we're doing a decent job.
11: Pitch perfect. Deftly put questions, knowledgeable, no ego, cluttering up the discussion, just lucid thought. I may sometimes disagree with where you land, but I don't mind because you got there fairly and I learned something on the way.
17: I live in New Jersey here in the States, I first came across CBC when I was listening to WNYC, and Ideas was one of the other fantastic programs I came across. It's a program I feel like I'm not hearing too often. It's just like, how do you improve humanity? How do you deal with anxiety or whatever it is? It's just really thoughtful.
18: As we continue with our week-long series marking our 60th anniversary, we'll also hear Massey lecturers from the last decade, and of course, more from you, our listeners.
10: I run, and so that would be in the mornings usually, and I'll have ideas on because now we can stream it. And so I say that curiosity is a muscle. And for me, the best workout comes from ideas. I'm Susan Radojevic. I'm from Mono, Ontario, and I lead Kadima Village. I'm a catalyst for shifting how people think so that they can transform what they do. And one of the areas that I really focus on is our climate crisis. When I'm running, and if I'm listening to something that's really interesting to me, I will think about what is being said. And sometimes when I have to climb up that extra mountain to get over the hill to continue my run, it's that extra little curiosity that I have about what's being said that keeps me going.
19: We have a breach in the Capitol.
18: Tribalism.
5: They're poisoning the blood of our country. That's what
18: it's synonymous doing. With hatred, polarization, conflict, even war.
10: One of the episodes from Ideas that really resonated with me was about tribalism with David Samson. And his whole insight about how identity and our belief systems are much more powerful than facts and figures really stuck with me.
18: But tribalism is a fundamentally human trait.

0: I'm using tribe virus as a metaphor. So it's thinking about how ideas that can harm individuals can spread rapidly in a social ecosystem. So what identity protective cognition is, this extremely robust psychological phenomena where if you identify with a group, you will extrapolate from any data set in your environment a way to avoid any attack on your group and your sense of identity. So let's take global warming as an example. Mm-hmm. If the members of your community don't believe in global warming, the use function of saying, I don't believe in global warming too, is really well-functioning parent-teacher meetings, right? A church where everybody gets along, where everybody's family goes to potlucks together. The use function value of just saying something scientifically incorrect mm-hmm. to show that you're part of the team, that is very, very valuable. And in fact, there's a line of thinking where the more radical the statement, the higher you're signaling your allegiance to that particular group.
1: I was stuck with some of the work that we were doing on climate crises and how to get people to think about the climate issue in a different way. And I couldn't name what was making me stuck. And listening to this episode crystallized it for me. And it was basically that our decisions are based and connected to our identity and our belief system. And it didn't matter how much information we put out regarding climate change and climate crises. People didn't identify with the evidence that was being presented. They identified themselves in a different way.
0: Identity protective cognition is the capacity for my identity to override any veridical truth if it's attacking my identity. I've got a great example of this. Ken Ham debating Bill Nye the Science Guy. Ken Ham is a young earth creationist. Bill Nye is a popularizer of science. And the interviewer asked, is there anything that would help you change your mind?
2: This is a simple question, I suppose, but one that actually is fairly profound for all of us in our lives. What, if anything, would ever change your mind?
3: Well, the answer to that question is, I'm a Christian. And as a Christian, I can't prove it to you. I would ask Bill the question, what would change your mind? I mean, you said even if you came to faith, you'd never give up believing in billions of years. I think I quoted you correctly. You said something like that.
2: Mr. Nye?
4: We would just need one piece of evidence. We would need the fossil that swam from one layer to another. We would need evidence that the universe is not expanding. We would need evidence.
0: Bill said, well, I would have to see some evidence in the fossil record, geological strata, the mm-hmm. rate of expansion of the universe. He listed several things.
5: Yeah, but he needed to see evidence.
0: So evidence was the answer. Yeah. I would need to see evidence. Yeah. And what Ken Ham said was,
3: I'm a Christian. As a Christian, I can't prove it to you. The Bible is the word of God. No one's ever going to convince me that the word of God is not true.
0: And full stop.
1: The reason that Ken was not reacting to any of this, it's not that he didn't understand what was being said. It's that his identity was totally tied to a particular worldview, to his belief that God created the world.
0: That is the tribe virus at its greatest. When you cannot change your ideas in light of evidence because your identity is in the way.
1: I think that the world is at a point where we're pushing information out like tablets from the mountain and expect people to fall in place. But it's not about that. It's about how do we connect to where people actually are and how is it going to happen that they then shift to think about something else. So tribalism for me is like a starting point.
5: After hearing that episode on tribalism, listener Susan Radojevic brought a whole new level of understanding to her work with tourism bodies, economic development corporations, and community nonprofits in the area of climate change. Her focus became less about what we believe about something and more about why we believe that something and what it would take to change our minds.
1: I did some work with a municipality, and their focus was on reaching net zero by 2050. And They had all the great brochures.

0: and all the data and language, but they weren't getting any movement, any significant shift with what they were trying to do. They ended up falling back into the same old patterns. And the one thing that was stalling, that stalled most company, is the thinking, again, the identity and the belief that growth is always good. Growth is not always good when you're trying to shift everything. And when the stakeholders of the municipality realized what they were doing, they decided that they were going to stop a major infrastructure so that they can revisit it in a different way that would help them achieve the net zero that they wanted.
1: So, according to evolutionary anthropologist David Sampson, while we may be hardwired to be tribal, it's not a fate to which we're doomed. He believes we're much more elastic than that.
2: It's the belief that beliefs can change. It's the understanding that if evidence is put forward that challenges my understanding of something, I'm willing to change that belief. And if you connect that with identity, oh, I identify as someone whose beliefs can change. That is perhaps one of the most powerful tools we could have to inoculate, perhaps not the entire human species, but maybe here something as bold enough as maybe 20 or 30%, which is actually what you need for social norms to spread.
0: I try to find programs that will help me practice my own way to shift how I think. And especially if I'm going to achieve my big, hairy, audacious goal, which is to make Canada a leader in innovation.
2: And if you get just enough people identifying as part of this sort of meta tribe at the species level, it would be my hope that it would at least probabilistically increase the odds that we survive the 21st century.
0: And innovation is not about profits and products and widgets. It's about people. And ideas, the program Ideas, is all about people. It's about connecting differences as opposed to tearing us apart. It's about bringing us together. So in a way, Ideas is a program that's kind of my professional growth and development so that I stay curious.
1: Our next listener lives in Ireland, and he wrote to tell us how the program has become a regular companion. Whether listening to our podcast while driving on the motorway or propping up his phone in the kitchen while making a meal, he finds Ideas helps keep his mind active and engaged.
3: My name is Greg Heelan. I come from Waterford in the south of Ireland, and I've lived most of my life in Dublin, where I've pursued a career as a civil servant, a policy advisor, or in my own terms, as a grey faceless bureaucrat.
4: As an ally, advocate, and champion for the Canadian teaching and learning community, Shannon knows, as Rebecca Solnit writes, hope is not a lottery ticket you can sit on the sofa and clutch, feeling lucky. It is an axe you break down doors with in an emergency. Hope should shove you out the door. To hope is to give yourself to the future. And that commitment to the future is what makes the present, no matter how messy it is, inhabitable. It is my pleasure to introduce the inaugural Shannon K. Murray Lecturer and Napper Award recipient, Shannon Murray.
3: One program that really stood out for me was called Shakespeare's Guide to Hope and Learning. An unlikely title, but what captivated me was the speaker, Shannon Murray.
5: We need to look actively for others to talk to dream with, to struggle with, and to hope with. We need to form hope bubbles, pockets of students and staff and faculty and others.
1: That's Shannon Murray, an award-winning English professor at the University of Prince Edward Island. In the fall of 2023, the Shannon K. Murray Lecture on Hope in the Academy was established in her honor. And Professor Murray herself delivered the very first one.
5: Shakespeare has provided the narrative soundtrack of my life, and lines and characters and stories pop into my head when I need them, explaining, coaching, warning, comforting me in my life as well as in my work.
1: In her lecture, Shannon Murray outlines her philosophy of teaching using examples from Shakespeare to bring her lessons to life.
5: So I want to talk through the six principles I've settled on for my last teaching philosophy through the lens of some of Shakespeare's plays. And here are my six principles. Return to what you love. Cultivate Freudenfreude. Ducats are not daughters. Beware of efficiency, at least in things that matter. Mind the gaps. And don't give up the ship because you can't control the winds. This is a very short list.
3: Her first point was return to what you love, which for Murray was Shakespeare.
5: I remember the moment I fell in love almost 50 years ago with Hamlet. I knew that I didn't understand everything about the Hamlet that I was watching, but I got it. And somehow he got me. And how could that happen? How could a 400-year-old play about a moody Danish aristocrat have anything to say about the experience of a middle-class, moody Canadian teenager? I think that's still my fundamental research question. What exactly is the strange magic that these plays have? It's a question that still brings me joy to wrestle with.
3: And that's great. It's lovely, very positive. And her second point was even more positive. Cultivate Freudenfreude. That is joy at other people's joy, and celebrate it with a word or a card. And she explained that in university, it wasn't very normal to celebrate other people's joy, that the opposite was the case. So she was given an administrative job, and in that job, she sent cards to people when she caught them out, in a sense, doing good or succeeding or helping the university.
5: We can be constantly pushed into the sense that we are in competition with each other as teachers, as scholars, and shrinking resources can make us feel as if our colleagues, other disciplines or other departments are the enemies, that the scarcity is their fault. We need to keep a focus on abundance and not scarcity, and keep up the practice, because it is a practice of delighting in the happiness of others.
3: Then she went into two more points which were related. And one of them, quoting from The Merchant of Venice, is don't confuse your ducats with your daughters. And she had great fun with some speech by Shylock, where ducats and daughters were repeatedly mixed up and exchanged.
5: My daughter, oh my ducats, oh my daughter, fled with a Christian. Oh, my Christian ducats, justice, the law, my ducats, and my daughter. A sealed bag, two sealed bags of ducats, of double ducats, stolen from me by my daughter. The jewels.
3: But her point was, there's a difference between what can be counted and what counts, and don't be fixated on measuring. Now, that was salutary for me, because as a bureaucrat, I was often interested in measuring. I also had a penchant for spreadsheets and putting numbers into boxes. So this was thought-provoking, and I was open to hear it.
5: I am deeply mistrustful of student ratings of teaching as a measure of good teaching, but I'm really happy when mine are high and I'm sad when they're low. I am philosophically aligned with ungrading practices, and my God, my brain is wired for percentages and letter grades. So I have to resist my own metric fixation, both in myself and in the arguments of others, precisely because education matters and knowledge matters and students matter, and they're more than numbers. And I don't want to model excessive and inappropriate.
3: I often said as a civil servant that I was a faceless, grey and faceless bureaucrat. And that was your egoless job, in a sense, to fade into the background and to move the policy process forward. And it could often be quite wearing, because there was all sorts of opposition. So there was a lot of struggle in the job. I loved it and I loved doing it, but it cost. And that's what I liked about Shannon Murray. She loved what she was doing. She was able to express it at the end of her career, and she had seen some of the struggle.
5: I'm a planner. I like plans. And yet I have to admit that my best and most memorable classes, or even courses, are not the ones where I pull off a meticulous plan. It is to be truly alive in the knowledge that this moment together, with this material and these students and me and this classroom and this world, will never happen again. It is the human and the humane and the present and the now in the experience. And like Hamlet, it's messy and digressive and painful and heartbreaking and worth it.
3: There are so many ineffable things in our lives, so many gifts that come to our lives, and also suffering, which is inexplicable and can't be managed in an efficient manner. One cannot grieve for the loss of your spouse in an efficient way. It just goes on in its own rhythm. So that was a real pearl of wisdom. Not something I didn't know, but it was just expressed beautifully and concisely. And it really touched my heart.
5: I know my own tendency is to overplan, to overstructure. But Shakespeare reminds me of the beauty in the gaps and reminds me to talk to students about watching for those openings and taking advantage of them. Mind the gaps.
3: And she said, mind the gaps. And in her case, it was don't overschedule your teaching. Leave the gaps where the students can raise questions, disagree with you, bring their perspective, derail the lesson. And that to me was a real truth as well that I knew but was really worth being reminded of. And she said, to quote her, life in its messiness is where good things happen, not in a perfect lesson plan, perfectly delivered.
5: Leaving gaps means trusting that my students might fill them with things even more interesting, original, and beautiful than anything I could have planned myself.
3: When Shannon Murray said mind the gaps, it recalled to mind one of my spare time activities, which is spiritual companioning, and it's listening to people talk about their spiritual journeys. And it's the power of listening non-judgmentally. And in that work, leaving the gaps is where all the magic comes out, all the spirit comes out. That if you just listen non-judgmentally and wait and don't rush in with a word of wisdom or advice, that people come up with the most amazing gems. And this idea of minding the gap in my own life, I daily take time to just stop and reflect. I could call it prayer, meditation, but in that pausing and stopping, it's a gap in life. It's not productive. It's not efficient, as Shannon Murray was talking about. It's just waiting and sitting. And I have the blessing of sitting in a room that overlooks a small garden, and I see things that I would never have seen if I didn't mind the gap, like a bird pecking at a ripe fig and enjoying it. In the gap of sitting uselessly, inefficiently, non-productively, these riches are brought to you.
5: Now, it helps to study old stuff like Shakespeare, stuff that tells me three things. Things can get better, things can get worse, things will certainly not stay the same. And there's hope in that.
3: Shannon Murray really knocked my socks off emotionally with one of the things she said almost at the very end of the lecture. And I was coming up to my local bakery to do my bread shopping, and the program was continuing, and she was quoting not from Shakespeare for her final point, but from Thomas More's Utopia.
5: Well, you cannot turn to good, you must make as little bad as you can.
3: And at that point, there was a break. And it seemed to me like the Wi-Fi on my car had been interrupted, that this had been an inordinate delay on the lecture and in the radio. But when she came back on, she was taking a gulp of breath.
5: For it is impossible that all should be well, unless all people were good.
3: And she was choking.
5: Which is a situation I do not expect for some time to come. Thank you.
3: Her enthusiasm in the lecture, her energy, her passion and love for what she did was thrown into total counterpoint by this evidence of her confrontation with real suffering. And some of that suffering she explained in her final point. She said, don't give up the ship.
5: Don't give up the ship.
3: Because you cannot control the wind.
5: Because you can't control the winds.
3: And explained that there had been a number of headwinds and that third level sector, the university sector in Canada, was not in a good place, and that PEI University itself was not in a good place. One option is to jump ship. And she said, you don't give up the ship because you cannot control the wind. And I understood from my own life, there are times when you just have to keep putting one foot in front of the other. Like when my wife was dying over many years from a terminal cancer diagnosis, you just put your foot one in front of the other. And you don't give up that ship. You just cannot.

0: So it's been great for me to have a deep dive back into that fantastic talk by Shannon Murray in her inaugural lecture. So a very big happy birthday at 60 to Ideas. As we say in Ireland, Gamara to Uncaid, may you live to be 100.
1: What a really lovely wish. Thank you.
0: Are we finished? This is like a hard going spiritual companioning session where you bare your soul.
1: Our heartfelt thanks to Greg Heelan for sharing his story and bearing his soul.
0: God, this is worse than confession.
1: I'm Nahla Ayed.
2: My name is Kathy Pike. I'm a retired human rights lawyer living in Toronto.
1: When Kathy Pike found out we were celebrating our 60th anniversary, she sent in a long list of episodes she found surprising and sustaining.
2: The episode about Nietzsche and the art of passing by really stopped me in my tracks. After listening to it, I decided not to send an email that I really would have regretted. The program gave me pause, and I'm grateful for that.
1: Despite her long list, we had to ask Kathy to select just one Ideas program.
2: If I had to choose just one Ideas series that I come back to, it would be The God Who May Be, featuring the Irish philosopher Richard Carney.
3: The question usually asked about God is whether God exists. Children ask each other, "Do you believe in God?" But what does the question mean?
1: In 2006, writer-broadcaster David Cayley produced a three-part series based on conversations he had with Irish philosopher and poet Richard Carney at Carney's home in Boston about his book, The God Who May Be.
3: Is God a fact whose existence we can prove or disprove? Richard Carney thinks it's the wrong question. In 2001, he published a book called The God Who May Be, in which he says that God is revealed to us not as a positive fact, but as a possibility. Imagination, Richard Carney says, is our only way to the divine.
4: What I'm trying to get at there is the alternative of sort of dogmatic theism, God is, we know what God is. God is this thing. God is this being that can be defined A to Z in this way. Therefore, we can possess God, appropriate God, conceptually compute and classify God. And that's our property. What we have, we hold. And it's our duty to kind of convince everybody else. Now, that to me leads to war and in a lesser mode, intolerance. And I wanted to get away from that dogmatic sense of theism towards a non-dogmatic sense of theism, basically. And I wanted to get away from the dogmatic atheism of many of the philosophers and thinkers and students that I frequented in Canada and Ireland and Paris in the 70s and 80s, who said, what? I mean, you're interested in the question of God, but, you know, you've gone soft in the brain or something? Did you not hear of the Enlightenment? Have you not heard of Freud, Marx, and Nietzsche? You know, where have you been?
2: The first time I heard the program, I thought it was magical. I found it so interesting that a Christian philosopher could seem to speak to me, although I'm an atheist and Jewish. He explained that the Benedictine teachers he had first made the case against the existence of God. The students read Marx and Freud. They were persuaded that God didn't exist. Then the teachers had them read the case in favor of the existence of God, and the students became convinced that God did exist. And in some ways, that seems in keeping with the modus operandi of Ideas to present the case for and against and end up with a synthesis. And for me, what he said was a synthesis of these two very different approaches, one that I had some familiarity with and one that was new and was delightful.
4: So I was looking for a middle way, which would be a form of theism that learns from atheism and keeps in dialogue with atheism. So the God that I was suggesting modestly and metaphorically in the book The God Who May Be is a God who is not in a dogmatic sense and yet is in another sense that I'm trying to retrieve from certain passages in Scripture. Nobody's a hotline to God, and thanks be to God we don't, because if we did, we'd be in trouble saying, I've heard a voice from God, it says go out and kill the evil ones and so on. We know certain sects or certain religions who sometimes claim that there's no need for hermeneutics or interpretation. Sorry, there's just one meaning here and this is it. We know the damage that can be caused by that belief that the interpreter is God, and in fact is not an interpreter at all, because there's nothing to interpret. The message is absolute and is absolutely possessed by that claimant. That's terribly dangerous.
2: At the time that I heard that, two things came to mind. One is that Richard Carney makes it possible for people to enter into a dialogue with him. It makes it possible for atheists and religious people to communicate with each other, because there's an openness on both people's part. I also think what he says is applicable whether you're religious or not, which is to not think in absolutes and to consider the possibilities, consider the fact that you may not know everything there is to know about something.
1: Listener and lawyer Kathy Pike of Toronto was so taken with the ideas of Richard Carney that she wanted to share them at the right time with her daughters. So a few years later, in the fall of 2009, she sent away for the 3-CD set. Kathy thought the series would make an excellent soundtrack for the long and stressful journey driving her youngest to university for the very first time.
2: When my younger daughter was going to McGill and leaving home, it fell upon me to drive her to Montreal. And I was a little intimidated because I didn't really like the idea of being on the 401 for 6 hours. And I wished maybe somebody else could do it, but there wasn't anyone else to do it. So I thought to send for the CD set so that she and I would have a treat, something special to listen to on the way that would detract from the anxiety, and we would just focus on listening to the program together. I knew she would really enjoy it.
3: In his book, The God Who May Be, Richard Carney founds his account of God as possibility on a close reading of selected biblical texts. The first is the story in the book of Exodus of Moses and the burning bush. A voice addresses Moses from the flames and identifies itself as the God of Abraham, Isaac, and Jacob. It tells Moses that he is to lead the captive Israelites out of Egypt. By what authority? Moses asks. Who shall I say sent me? But he does not get the answer he hopes for.
4: Moses asks the burning bush for a name. Now, the burning bush refuses to give a name. And this is a very tawdry thing. It's just a thorn bush, you know, in the middle of nowhere, that's burning.
2: I thought this talk would be just the right one for my daughter and me to listen to. Both my kids have a preference for the least of these over the powerful. They don't like hierarchy. I thought they'd really like the idea that we co-create the world with God, even if we're not religious.
4: And yet it's the divine, right? And it's revealing itself as the divine, but is refusing to give itself a name. One of the reasons being, as it's been argued, because if Moses was given a name, then he'd go back to the Egyptian and he'd say, look, my God is more powerful than your God because I got the name and I can invoke this name and I'll have more power and more authority than you do. But no. In other words, I am not a name that you can possess, not an idol that you can revere, not a thing that you can have. I am a promise, basically. I am who may be. I am who will be, shall be, can be, may be, incarnate in history, if you respond to my command to be free, to be just, and to be loving. And that's the message that Moses goes back to his people with, and then the people go from bondage into freedom.
2: In fact, my daughter did remember this part when I asked her about it a few weeks ago. She remembered the burning bush. And the burning bush says, I am what I am, but according to Carney, could be saying, I will be what I will be. So it's all about possibility. And possibility is so much more interesting than certainty. Certainty leads you into blind alleys. I want the girls to feel prepared to face the difficulties and the uncertainties and still have that sense of agency.
0: What I love about the church and what I'll always kind of hopefully retain access to is the sense of the impossible becoming possible, is the sense of epiphany, the sense of wonder, the sense of sacredness.
3: about certain places and times of the year. You know, the liturgical calendar is wonderful. Advent and Easter and, you know, Christmas and Little Christmas and the feast days of
2: As we were driving along, because I also had to pay attention to the traffic, we would stop and we would pause and we would replay something and we would talk about it. And in fact, I listened to it a third time with my other daughter, who took the train to Montreal so I wouldn't have to drive back alone and visit some friends. And we did the same thing. We stopped and paused, but we probably paused over different things. And she had different observations. But our heads were filled with it, and it turned a stressful experience into a really special one because I had something I could share with my girls that we all liked.
3: This is important. But, you know, one must always faire la part des choses, as you say, up in Montreal. You know, make a distinction between that which is enabling and liberating and that which is disabling and incarcerating. And the church has both visages. It's a Janus face. It looks in both directions. And we got to try and work that one out.
2: I can't decide whether Ideas really offers conclusions at the end or leaves it to people to form their own conclusions. But at least one has a more informed opinion or like more nuanced opinion. But I find there's always some lesson, how to live, some of the big philosophical questions. And these days, how to cope with things that you may not be able to change, which I find terribly important.
5: People often ask me about hope. This is one thing when you're an activist, the end of every interview is like, how do you get that hope going, you know? I'm like, hope isn't optimism. It's not the sense that things are going to go well, right? For me, hope is a discipline. Yeah.
1: The annual Massey Lectures are a pillar of the Ideas calendar. The lectures began in 1961, and they're the most prestigious public lectures in Canada.
5: Wow. I'm so honored to be here and humbled to be given the 2023 Massey Lecture. And I'm just so grateful to each and every one of you for showing up tonight and being here and being willing to listen and hopefully have a conversation as well.
1: They feature some of the best minds of our time discussing the most pressing issues that we face.
5: It's a tremendous honor to be here to give the first of my Massey talks. In my bio, it was mentioned that I have toured around in a rock band. This is the beginning of the nerd tour. It's much more my element. So it's just really special to be here in Winnipeg on Treaty One territory. And again, thank you.
1: Astra Taylor, writer, filmmaker, political organizer, and rocker and self-described philosopher nerd, delivered the CBC Massey Lectures in 2023. It was a precarious time post-pandemic. The title of her lectures, The Age of Insecurity, Coming Together as Things Fall Apart.
5: Rather than something to pathologize, I want us to see insecurity as an opportunity. The simple recognition of our mutual vulnerability, of that fact that we all need and deserve care throughout our entire lives, has potentially revolutionary implications.
6: The 2023 Massey Lecture was delivered by Astra Taylor. I'd never heard of her before. We were still in the pandemic. It was gray. It was cold. I was walking my dog, and I really liked the sound of her voice.
5: The fundamental question here is simple enough. Does the right to security of the person promised by the Canadian Charter oblige the state to provide for citizens materially? Or does it only protect citizens from an abusive state? In other words, can we expand it to guarantee a positive right to material security? Because right now, Canadian citizens, despite the country's general...
6: My name is Greer Johnston. I am 58 years old. I was born in Halifax and grew up in Nova Scotia, but I moved to Ottawa, and I have worked as a communication strategist for the last almost 30 years.
5: We haven't made up our minds about whether we are barons or commoners. These tensions, ambiguities, and possibilities were...
6: When we were asked which Ideas episode is our favorite, that's a hard thing to come up with over 30 years. So, of course, I thought of something that was fairly recent.
5: Despite possessing such entitlements on paper, we continue to live amid pervasive and persistent insecurity. Governments near and far commit heinous acts of violence against our citizens, An estimated 1.8 billion people worldwide are homeless or living in grossly inadequate housing, lacking basic services, including electricity, water, and sanitation. Wars rage, people starve, police kill, and the climate burns.
7: My name is Astra Taylor. I am a writer, filmmaker, and political organizer. And I was the 2023 CBC Massey Lecturer. My lectures were entitled The Age of Insecurity, Coming Together as Things Fall Apart. I was sitting outside a coffee shop when I got the call in, and my expectations were really humble. I thought maybe we would brainstorm future episodes. Maybe I would give some reading recommendations. And when I was invited to actually give that year's Massey Lectures, I felt this tremendous sense of responsibility, actually, because it's, I think, a huge honor, but also just an incredible opportunity to have a stage like that to talk about ideas, to talk about things that matter, to try to engage the public in this act of collective meaning making.
6: She did a 5-part series, and the episode, they were all interesting, but the one that interested me the most was the second episode, which she called Barons or Commoners, and it centered on the Charter of the Forest, which was a document signed in 1217 between the King of England, who was apparently a horrible king, and the commoners, the people of England, who were the 99% of their time, who got by grazing their sheep and their cattle on common lands.
5: Like rulers before him, King John and his enforcers capriciously infringed on the peasants' customary rights to subsistence. Rights to fish in the streams and let their animals forage and graze, to gather nuts, berries, honey, kindling, and herbs for medicine. Fences and hedges kept them out of land they did not own outright, but had long shared and used and even lived upon.
6: And for hundreds of years, the monarchy had been taking that land away from people. It had been giving them less and less space. And finally, the common people decided they'd had enough and they rebelled, and the king was forced to sign a document which gave them access to the land that they needed and the fish in the streams and the wood in the forest that they would gather to heat their homes.
5: It is no surprise that tales of the folk hero Robin Hood, living freely with his band of rebels in Sherwood Forest and thwarting foresters and the local sheriff, first appeared during these years. In 1217, seeking to consolidate political support, the new King Henry III reissued the Magna Carta alongside a new companion document, the so-called Charter of the Forest. The Magna Carta and the Charter of the Forest were considered twin documents, often read aloud in public spaces in the same breath. Among other things, the Forest Charter restored a significant portion of royal forest to the commons. It was, in a sense, an early example of reparations, for it returned property that had been stolen, while also providing the peasantry an affirmative right to something, the security that the access to the commons provided.
6: I found this fascinating because I'd never heard of the Charter of the Forest before. Like most people, I'd heard of the Magna Carta, which is the great charter that was signed 2 years earlier, and I'd always thought of that as being sort of an early human rights document. I didn't realize until I heard this episode of Ideas that, no, the Magna Carta was an agreement between the king and his barons, you know, the 1% of that time. And it was basically just you scratch my back, I'll scratch your back kind of an agreement. It was the barons forcing the king to back off, to tax them less, to let them sort of ride roughshod over the peasantry. It really did nothing to protect the common people, who were the majority of people.
5: The answer, simply stated, is that the Charter of the Forest provided material security for all. It limited private property rights, halted privatization, and returned land for common use. This makes it deeply unsettling to today's capitalist democracies and generally reviled by the business interests that currently reign. For it implies rights not only to be protected from something, a tyrannical state, but the right to something, a good life supported by the state. Both kinds of rights are essential to a free society. That is to say, we need both the Magna Carta and the Charter of the Forest together.
6: I just found it so relevant to the time that we were living in. You know, the pandemic was such an upheaval for all of us in so many different ways. And I found there was a common thread for me because I was seeing the CERB payments here in Canada and a parallel between that and the Charter of the Forest and commoning rights. When people, average people, common people, have a safe place to stand, they're harder to push around. And that modicum of security given to people by the state, it's a threat to market forces and some of our political forces.
5: The question before us really is quite simple. Do we see ourselves as barons or as commoners? In today's world, it can be hard to tell, largely because we are encouraged to see ourselves as barons to be. Given the underfunded and shrinking state of many public services, the most obvious path to security for ordinary people is through the marketplace. Security, crudely put, is a function of wealth. The last thing the powerful want to see is a revival of the idea found in the Charter of the Forest, a robust right to the material security of the commons for everyone. Such a guarantee would make it harder to manufacture the insecurity that capitalism relies on. But if we could rely instead on the security...
6: As I was walking the dog and listening to Astra Taylor's voice, you know, in my earbuds, she said, we are asked these days, in the West at least, to consider ourselves, if we are not already barons, we are asked to consider ourselves as barons in waiting. And I see exactly what she means. And I am definitely not a baron or a baron in waiting. I am a common person, and that makes me feel good. It makes me feel like it's all for one, one for all. I like that part about it.
5: Individual and collective well-being. The Forest Charter guaranteed rights to herbage, which was grass for grazing sheep and cattle, panage, which was sustenance for pigs, turbary, which was peat fuel from a bog, and estovers, which is kindling. This lecture is just a convoluted excuse to say the word turbary to a room full of people. Turbary.
6: When we come together and support one another, that strength and solidarity, it makes society stronger. I'm not explaining that very well, but I'd never heard of the Charter of the Forest. We were living through this tumultuous time with the pandemic, and I could see that 800 years ago, people were living through something that was equally tumultuous and threatening. And instead of being atomized and separated from one another and just letting it happen, they came together in a common cause and they changed things for the better for themselves. I found it very inspiring.
8: Wow, I love that. That was so well said. And I love the way she phrased it, that when regular people have some security, they're harder to push around. So that was incredibly gratifying and moving for me to hear her comments.
5: The idea that matters of law and policy should be left to experts is a myth today's barons want us to believe. Like the medieval commons, the law is something that belongs to everyone. It is political terrain we can struggle over and change. The right to security, whatever we decide security is ours. It is ours to debate, to reimagine, to proclaim, and to make real. Thank you.
6: I've gone through my own life getting to where I am. It hasn't been easy, but now with my daughter sort of at that same point where I was when I was moving into a dorm room and plugging in my radio, I know that if we're not here helping her, she's not going to reach her fullest potential. And listening to her program really made me reflect on how lucky I've been in my lifetime. And I see all around me when I do listen to the news, when I look at what my daughter sees on her phone, I think, boy, those of us who have been fortunate, we have an obligation to help other people, right? If it's a rising tide that lifts all boats, and that makes things better for everyone in society.
1: Thank you for joining us on this journey through life-altering ideas episodes as told by you, our dear listeners. Our special series celebrating the 60th anniversary of Ideas is produced by Karen Chickaluck. Special thanks to Patrick Mooney, John Scaife, and Kate Zeman from CBC Library Services, as well as the technical team at CBC Ottawa. And of course, to our listener contributors, Susan Radojevic, Greg Heelan, Greer Johnston, and Kathy Pike. Technical production by Emily Chiarvesio and Sam McNulty. The web producer of Ideas is Lisa Ayuso. Our senior producer is Nicola Lukšić. Greg Kelly is the executive producer of Ideas. And I'm Nala Ayed.
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15: This is World Report. Good morning, I'm John Northcott. Three men extradited from Scotland will be in an Ontario court today for what is expected to be a resolution in the killing of an Own Sound restaurant owner. Sharif Rahman died nearly 3 years ago after chasing down customers who skipped out on their bill. Philip Lee Shannock reports.
16: I made tandoori chicken for them.
17: Adnan Hussein was a cook at the Curry House in downtown Owen Sound, about a 3 hours drive northwest of Toronto. He told CBC News that Sharif Rahman confronted three men who'd skipped out on their bill.
16: I saw Sharif was running behind them. He was able to stop one of them.
17: 44-year-old Rahman died from his injuries from that confrontation. What's being described by the court as a resolution is expected today.
18: The accused were not from Owen Sound. Others brought violence to our community.
17: Owen Sound Mayor Ian Boddy praised the police for the work tracking down the three accused to Edinburgh, Scotland, and returning them to Ontario to face charges. 25-year-old Robert Evans was charged with manslaughter, while his father, Robert Busby Evans, and his uncle, Barry Evans, were charged as accessories. Boddy, who has a background in criminal law, expects some kind of plea deal.
18: We need to rely on the expertise of the court to be satisfied with whatever decision they make.
17: But he says, whatever the outcome, the community is still reeling from the loss of Rahman nearly 3 years ago. Boddy says the Curry House continues to operate in Owen Sound and is run by Rahman's wife, who receives strong support from the community. Philip Lee Shannock, CBC News, Toronto.
15: Treaty 8 First Nations say all options are on the table when it comes to pushing back against Alberta's referendum on separation. Several chiefs say they have serious concerns about the October vote and the impact it could have on their treaty rights. Julia Wong reports.
19: Separation is not happening. Separation of Alberta from the Canadian Federation is not happening.
20: Treaty 8 Grand Chief Trevor Mercredy is unequivocal that Alberta will stay in Canada. Fiery words as Albertans vote on a separatism referendum question this fall. Mercredy, concerned about treaty rights.
19: Our treaties are not a myth. They're foundational documents. They're sacred. They're protected legally. And for the province to ignore that is contempt for a people.
20: His comments come after a public disagreement last week between Alberta Premier Danielle Smith and Manitoba Premier Wab Kanew over the duty to consult. Matthew Wildcat, the Director of Indigenous Governance at the University of Alberta and a member of the Erminskin Cree Nation, says the duty to consult exists for a reason.
4: The main reason why it's being brought up is that it means that there is the potential or real infringement on Aboriginal and treaty rights, Section 35 rights within the Canadian Constitution. We wouldn't have to have this discussion if there was going to be no infringement on rights.
20: At a press conference flanked by three other Treaty 8 chiefs, Mercredi demanded the province stop the referendum. If not, all avenues will be explored, he said.
19: That means stopping industry. That means maybe going out on the highways. That maybe means doing what we need to do to be heard.
20: In a statement, a spokesperson for the Premier's office tells CBC News the referendum question does not trigger any duty to consult, and it trusts Albertans will make the right decision for the province. Julia Wong, CBC News, Edmonton.
15: The Otis First Nation is taking its fight straight to Ottawa after a crash killed four people, including two young girls, last week. Community leaders say the gravel road southwest of Edmonton has been a deadly hazard for decades, and they want the federal and provincial governments to step in. Lina Al-Sadi reports.
21: It's bumpy, corrugated, ruddy, wet, and soft in spots.
20: Tammy Burke's voice quivers as she drives on the unpaved Township Road 425A. She commutes often on it, in and out of Otis First Nation, southwest of Edmonton. A crash here last week left four people dead and four more injured. Among those killed, two girls aged 5 and 6 traveling in an SUV, and 74-year-old taxi driver Dwayne Hamill. Phyllis Whitford is chief of Otis.
22: We could have prevented this accident if that road was cleaned up, it was paved. Clearwater County has responsibility on that road. The province should also have responsibility.
20: People in the community, including Otis Council members, say they have long advocated for funding from all levels of government to improve safety. Reeve Jordan Northcott of nearby Clearwater County says they can't afford to do it alone. But another similar route in a neighboring First Nation was upgraded when provincial and federal governments got involved.
23: Clearwater County does have their one-third and has had for a significant amount of time the one-third funding to upgrade that road. You know, different levels of government that have been brought in to hopefully accommodate that one-third partnership to complete this project. It's just unfortunate it hasn't made it there yet.
20: RCMP are still working to determine what caused the fatal crash. Meantime, representatives from Otis are planning to travel to Ottawa to advocate for the safety of the road next week. Lina El-Sadi, CBC News, Otis First Nation in Alberta.
15: Ukrainian President Volodymyr Zelensky is taking a big diplomatic gamble, bypassing Washington to appeal directly to Vladimir Putin. In an extraordinary open letter, Zelensky says Ukraine cannot wait around while the Trump administration is distracted by the war in Iran. And he's calling for an immediate ceasefire and an all-for-all prisoner swap, challenging Putin to face him at a summit in a neutral country like Turkey or Switzerland. But it is an unusual diplomatic request, with Zelensky also taking direct aim at Putin's domestic failures and his age. The U.S. Senate has approved $70 billion to fund border security after an all-night standoff over a multi-billion dollar payout fund for Donald Trump's allies. The bill secures long-delayed funding for ICE and the Border Patrol for the next 3 years, but Democrats are slamming the final package after Republicans blocked restrictions on an unrelated $1.8 billion settlement fund, potentially leaving the door open for those tax dollars to be used to compensate January 6 defendants. Chinese leader Xi Jinping is preparing for his first trip to North Korea since 2019. Xi will meet face-to-face with Kim Jong-un next week as Beijing tries to shore up its influence over its isolated neighbor. The surprise summit comes amid growing concern in China over North Korea's tightening military alliance with Russia, including Pyongyang sending troops to fight in Ukraine. Analysts say Xi is making the trip to ensure Beijing does not lose its leverage over Kim. And the Trump administration is taking direct aim at Cuba's political elite. Washington has slapped fresh asset freezes on Cuban President Miguel Díaz-Canel, his immediate family, and top members of the Castro dynasty. Speaking in the Oval Office, President Trump described the island as completely non-functional.
0: Look, it's a failed nation. The country is starving, and it's got no energy, it's got no oil, it's got no money, it's got nothing. It's got a beautiful piece of land.
15: The economic penalties drastically expand the decades-old embargo. It follows an aggressive American fuel blockade launched earlier this year that has already choked off the island's energy grid. And finally, Albania is heading into a fifth day of protests over a planned luxury resort linked to U.S. President Trump's daughter and son-in-law. The project would be built near one of the Adriatic Sea's most sensitive wetlands. Megan Williams has the story.
1: This week in the Albanian capital of Tirana, cutout flamingos bobbed above crowds as thousands protested a resort deal they say has moved ahead with little transparency. The pink bird, one of some 200 species that could be put at risk with the development, has become a symbol of this citizens' movement. Some held signs that read, "Ivanka, keep your hands away from Narta." The estimated $2 billion project would convert an island in a stretch of coastline near the Roza Narta wetlands. It's linked to Jared Kushner and Ivanka Trump, who told a podcaster last week they, quote, have 5 miles of beachfront. The developers say they'll move ahead responsibly, but Jamel Jerry, with an Albanian NGO that monitors the wetlands, says work began before the public saw permits.
2: We saw these machines going on the field. Every day they were putting concrete, gravel, and we asked for the construction permit and other documentation, but none of the institutions gave us nothing.
1: Prime Minister Edi Rama supports the project. And says Albania must welcome investors as it pushes to join the European Union by 2030. And many Albanians want the jobs tourism brings. But anti-corruption prosecutors are now looking into questionable legal changes involving protected areas. And protesters say they will keep taking to the streets. Megan Williams, CBC News, Rome.
15: And that is the latest national and international news from World Report. I'm John Northcott. This is CBC News.
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0: Today, a feature conversation with the cabinet minister who I think holds one of the most important jobs in the country right now, Evan Solomon, Canada's first minister of artificial intelligence and digital innovation. I have a lot of questions for him about his newly released AI strategy, so let's get straight into it. Minister Solomon, thank you so much for coming on to Front Burner.
1: Great to be here, Jamie.
0: So to start, in preparation for this interview, I went back and I read some interviews with you from last summer when you were newly appointed to this job. And you sounded really quite optimistic about this technology. You talk about using it to summarize complex legislation to brief you in podcast form. You talk about being excited about a self-driving baby carriage and how you didn't want to, quote, over-index on warnings and regulation. And do you still feel that way now, a year on?
1: Yeah, well, first of all, let me just say we're pretty excited to have launched this AI for All strategy. So I just want to frame it because the AI for All is the framing device here. So I just want folks to appreciate what that means, because the foundation principle from the moment I started was we got to make sure everyone's got access to something that is transformational and that it's got to be accessible to all Canadians and it's got to serve all Canadians. And we know that this is coming. And the foundational values remain exactly the same, which is we need to make sure this technology is used to serve Canadians for the better. And the strategy's got essentially three pillars that I've talked about all year: trust, opportunity, and sovereignty, sovereign control. So

0: So for sure, we need to get mass adoption. You know, we need people to use this, but people aren't going to use it. And they're not using it now. We have low levels of adoption if they don't trust it. Mm-hmm. And there's good reasons. And so the first thing we have to do is protect our kids, protect our data, and protect our privacy. And we're going to do that in this strategy. We are going to start with that trust. And how do we protect our kids? And how do we protect our data? And how do we protect our privacy is the key part of step one of this strategy, which is legislation, renewing our privacy legislation, mm-hmm. which is forthcoming, and taking action.
1: So I want to really get into that with you because I've read the strategy and there's not a lot of details in that section. So I want to try and get some more out of you today. So as you know, in February, 6 children and 2 adults were shot to death in Tumbler Ridge, British Columbia.
2: Police say Jesse Van Rootselaar is responsible for a mass shooting in Tumbler Ridge. Van Rootselaar died from a self-inflicted gunshot wound after killing her half-brother and mother, followed by 6 people at a nearby high school.
3: In what's being described as the country's worst mass school shooting.
4: Nothing I can say will bring your children home.
1: The shooter's ChatGPT activity was flagged by OpenAI's safety team months before the attack, and the account was banned.
5: Federal ministers leaving a meeting with executives from OpenAI say they now have more questions than answers.
6: Was there anything troubling that you heard?
4: Yes.
1: What ChatGPT said to the Tumbler Ridge shooter was not made public, but the police were not notified. And there have been multiple different cases and lawsuits alleging chatbots have enabled or encouraged people to kill themselves, to kill or hurt other people. And why does this strategy not put forward specific safeguards to prevent things like this?
0: So first and foremost on Tumbler Ridge, which remains a tragedy. I mean, people talk about it like it's in the past. It's not. I'm a father. It is not in the past. These families, and there's an ongoing legal case there. In that case, to remind listeners, you know, that was a case where the alleged shooter in this case had a chat GPT account, and apparently, actually, the AI flagged that there was a potential danger, and the human element there that's supposed to escalate didn't. You know, I summoned immediately OpenAI to a meeting and I said, look, your safety thresholds and how you escalate are completely insufficient, inappropriate, and you have to take action. And we're the Canadian AI Safety Institute, which we have, which by the way, we doubled the funding for in this strategy because safety is so important. And we should note that are working on that. But so then what do you do about it?
1: Yeah. Are the mechanisms?
0: Well,
1: right,
0: the mechanisms are the legislation. And Jamie, this is the key. The strategy says we're going to introduce our privacy legislation, and that'll do a couple things. Treat children's information sensitively. It will give citizens, you know, this is what we're looking at. I can't give you exactly what's in the legislation, but it's forthcoming. We're looking at making sure that citizens have power against deepfakes, so they have the right to take those down. We're going to make sure that people's personal information can't be used for things like surveillance pricing.
1: Mm-hmm.
0: And then we are also looking closely, my colleague Mark Miller and I, in forthcoming legislation on online harms at social media and at AI chatbots. Now, in a strategy like this, you don't list the details of the legislation, but that legislation is forthcoming, and that is step one to build the trust.
1: So look, when I read the strategy, I did see a lot of details in here, right? Clear adoption of targets, for example, 60% of businesses using AI by 2034, $2.3 billion for training and startups, a plan to take equity stakes in high-performing AI companies. Why no details around what that legislation could look like? And I want to put some specific examples like on the table here. Why not mechanisms outlined to force companies like ChatGPT to be transparent with your government about what their thresholds for safety and their procedures for reporting disturbing content would be? Why not outline mechanisms to force them to do risk assessments on their products before unleashing them on the public? For example, to try to prevent the chatbot from, as was the case in this Florida school shooting last year, telling a would-be school shooter that 3 dead people was the unofficial bar for widespread media attention, independent safety audits. Why isn't that coming kind of before even this AI strategy, right? So that you can build your strategy on a foundation of safety and trust.
0: So just on the thresholds for reporting, you know, when do they

0: escalate your, you know, this is exactly what we've asked of OpenAI already. This is what, when I summoned their leadership and Sam Altman, this is why I've got the Canadian AI Institute, Safety Institute, right now engaged in understanding their safety protocols, making sure they've increased their thresholds, making sure that they have contact directly with Canadian law enforcement, making sure they're going back and retroactively looking at other potential flags that they missed. But the strategy is the framework that the legislation is going to fill out. And again, we are very, this is a very detailed, as you know, strategy on that gives numbers, but it's one thing to give numbers that we can set in terms of how we are going to invest in small, medium-sized businesses, you know, $700 million to give small, medium businesses, Canadian companies, access to Canadian compute, the kind of innovation they need. I can say that in a strategy because that's a lever I control, but in legislation, in the forthcoming legislation, the details of that will be tabled in the House as they properly ought to be. They'll be debated at committee. We have been taking extensive consultation to make sure that we've got this privacy legislation that I'm going to update and with these kind of things in mind and the safe social media harms that you've talked about in terms of AI chatbots and safe social media. And we are looking extremely closely to get that right. And the proper place for the details on that is in legislation, and that is forthcoming.
1: Are you certain that the Online Harms Act is going to tackle legislating AI chatbots?
0: I'm not going to give you the details of what's in it until it's tabled.
1: Do you not know the answer to that?
0: I do know the answer to that because I'm very actively involved in what's coming. But again, it's we will table this legislation. I mean, I'm not trying to be evasive. This is not to be evasive. It's that, you know, we've released an AI strategy, a national strategy. Trust is at the forefront. So, you know, I'm here to tell you, and I want to tell Canadians that the legislation on privacy and AI safety, we're looking at all of that. You've probably spoken to Mark Miller, my colleague. We speak every day on this, and you know, you will see the details shortly, exactly how it should come out in a legislation in the House of Commons, and there'll be a robust debate, but we are seized with making sure that our kids are safe, our privacy safe, and our data safe.
1: As the Minister of AI, mm-hmm. what would you like to see in that legislation? Like, what would you like to see?
0: I like how we're going to just circle from the front door to the back door, which it's a serious thing. Look, I'll tell you what Canadians are telling us. We did a survey on this. 11,000 Canadians gave us information of what they want to see in the national AI strategy. The largest feedback we've ever had at the Department of ISET of Industry on one topic. It was really remarkable. And they said, look, we want to make sure that when companies have our privacy, our data, we know that it's safe. Two, they would like an enforcement mechanism. So if there's a violation, there's an accountability mechanism. So there'll be enforcement, there'll be accountability. Things like deepfakes, we hear a lot about that. Hey, someone put up a deepfake. I want the right to deletion, right? The right to have it taken down. So we're looking closely at that. And some folks might say, well, what have you done now? Well, we've already tabled legislation to make on AI during election periods to protect our institutions and our democratic institutions. We've already tabled legislation to criminalize the non-consensual sharing of sexualized imagery, including synthetic or, you know, deep fake imagery. That should be a criminal offense. We think that's violence against groups, especially, frankly, against women. And you're going to see forthcoming legislation on the privacy and the chatbots.
1: Would you like to see a ban on chatbots for youth under 16?
0: We're looking really closely at age restrictions, and we're looking very closely at those type of things. And as the legislation rolls out, you'll be able to see the details on it.
1: And just, I guess this will be my final question in this section where we're just going around and around. But when you say it's coming, when is it coming? Because the Online Harms Act, you know, people have been waiting for it for a better part of a decade, right?
0: Yeah. So just so maybe folks aren't following Parliament as closely as you. But so what's happened in a couple of occasions is government has put forward legislation and tabled it, and then it goes to committees and it goes through the process and it actually failed. It's either died on the order paper. So twice the online harms has been out there and twice it's failed. The privacy legislation, they've tried to do that and that's failed. So we're going again. We've recalibrated. We're looking closely. It's a different time. Here's the difference, Jamie. People want this stuff. I mean, people want to know that their privacy are protected. People want to know that kids are protected. This is not...
1: It feels urgent. That's why I'm spending this amount of time on it. Yeah, no,
0: and you're right to do it. Look, there's two ways to answer it. Let me give you, answering as a politician, you know, we're seized with it. We are. It's our obligation, our responsibility. It is. It's a absolute priority. It is. But just... the non-political answer is people want this, but you got to do it right. Like everybody wants, you know, we've seen the harms of social media over the last 25 years and I've raised my kids in it, but you've got to make sure you do it right. And what do I mean by that? You got to make sure that you're not, for example, you want to give people access. Mm-hmm. You know, there's kids in rural communities or a 2S LGBTQ kid that is finding a community online. So you got to do it right. Number one. Number two, you don't want to cut off innovation, like in terms of the access to education, because we got to educate young people too with this technology. So we got to do it right. But I think we both sense and we both agree that it is an urgent thing.
1: Yeah. And I just want to try and harness what I think, you know, many people will struggle with is that they see a strategy that's pushing adoption of AI before we've got the safety part of it right.
0: Well, I think the strategy is pretty clear. Just to articulate exactly what's in there. AI for all, the singularly first thing we're doing is trust. And the base of this is protecting privacy data and kids. And that legislation will be the first thing that we do. I mean, this is a framework document that is doing a lot of different things. It's absolutely, adoption's part of it. But we know adoption is not going to happen without the trust. So, you know, these things are happening in a sequence. Here's the plan. We should be open and transparent about the plan to people. This is the plan and we're telling you this is what the first step is. And here's the next step, you know, to opportunity and to assert sovereign control.
1: Okay. I'll just say it is the shortest section of the plan, of the strategy. Every other pillar does have quite a bit more detail, but hopefully
0: when the legislation comes, you will do like another 2 hours together.
1: I hope that you and Minister Miller will come on together and you can tell me even if AI will be in the Online Harms Act. And then if it is, how
0: you will see, you will see the legislation forthcoming. By the way, pleasantries aside, you're right to focus on it. It is urgent. We know it. We're ready. This is why your question is not a surprise. We know the sequence here and it is forthcoming.
1: Let's move on to the impacts of AI on the economy and on the labor market. This strategy includes goals to create up to 90,000 AI-related jobs for young people to support the creation of 250,000 new jobs through AI adoption. And just explain to me what these jobs are.
0: Okay, well, there's two different things there. We're going to create 90,000 job placements, jobs for young people through Canada Summer Jobs. So we're working with our partner, EDC. And then there's organizations called MyTax, which is a well-known organization that does job placement. And what that will do is put young people in job placements. And that kind of has two purposes. Gives them jobs, gives them a salary, gives them experience. And it also, for the businesses, helps them drive the adoption of AI because our small businesses aren't really using it and they need to find that efficiency to stay competitive. That's really important. And so we're going to create those jobs. According to the OECD, right, if you have sort of levels of adoption of between 40 and 50 at the high levels of adoption, AI in the next 5 years will create 250,000 jobs. Mm-hmm. Now, let me just give a base so people think, where did that number come from? we already have 150,000 people in Canada working in AI jobs, not AI related jobs, in the AI industry. Good jobs, good high paying jobs. Overall, the digital economy is about 800,000 people. Mm-hmm. So this is a job area that's growing. And so we are going to invest to make sure that we create more Canadian jobs, Canadian companies here, entrepreneurs to start companies, companies to buy Canadian technology. So we're trying to buy Canadian and ensure that the jobs stay here. But on the job question, even before you get to the 90,000 and the 250, you need to make sure that our population is educated and we have the skilled workforce. And you saw in the spring economic update, mm-hmm. we did the 100,000 skilled trade jobs mm-hmm. for red sealed workers to get young people in skilled trades. The 90,000 is kind of for the digital economy as well. But we are launching a national AI literacy program. And I think this is really key. It is a big lift. We're going to make sure that every single Canadian has access to a course on AI for free because AI literacy is critical. And then we'll run those through our three AI national institutes, and we'll work with the universities and colleges and CEGEPs, and there'll be skills training as well involved.
1: Was part of my conversation with Evan Solomon, Canada's Minister of Artificial Intelligence. 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I'm Jamie Poisson. Thanks so much for listening.

0: This is CBC News from Victoria. It's 5:30 right now. It's 13 degrees and mostly cloudy in Victoria, 11 degrees and cloudy in Kelowna, 14 and mostly cloudy in Kamloops, and 6 degrees with light rain in Prince George. Good morning, I'm Liz MacArthur. A former Mountie has been charged with national security offences. As Akshay Kulkarni tells us, he allegedly shared classified or protected information.
1: Police say Michael Skoretz was arrested on Thursday. He was charged with 6 counts of unauthorized communication of special operational information and 7 counts of breach of trust. Skoretz lives on Bowen Island. RCMP say the alleged offences happened between August 2020 and February 2023. That was when Skoretz worked for the Pacific Region Integrated National Security Enforcement Team. In addition to allegedly sharing classified info with people he had a relationship with, the 47-year-old also allegedly kept work-related material at his home. Police say no current investigations were compromised. Skoretz joined the RCMP in 2009 and retired in 2025. The RCMP says no further details of the case would be released as it is now before the courts. Akshay Kulkarni, CBC News, Vancouver.
0: Prince George RCMP are being sued over an alleged unprovoked police dog attack. According to court documents, Nevin Calvin Nisht alleges two officers had their guns drawn on him in November 2024 as they searched for a suspect on his parents' property. He says a police dog then bit him on the right arm. The statement of claim says the attack was unprovoked and accuses the police dog handler of negligence in failing to restrain the dog. The lawsuit is seeking damages for physical and emotional suffering, alleging Nisht had puncture wounds and psychological trauma. None of the allegations in the lawsuit have been proven in court. A New Democrat is calling for fellow BC legislator John Keeley to step down after it was announced he had been charged with sexual assault. Jennifer Whiteside said it's inappropriate for someone facing such a charge to serve as a member of the legislature, and Keeley's constituents need a representative solely focused on their elected duties. Keeley has said he's innocent and will prove it in court, while it's business as usual in terms of his legislative duties. The charge is for alleged offenses that happened in 2024 before he was elected to office. Provincial prosecutors say Keeley is set to appear in court in July. RCMP detachments across BC are raising concerns about youth riding electric dirt bikes on roads. Some models are illegal to ride on roads and highways under the Motor Vehicle Act. As Tanushi Bhatnagar reports, some officers say there's a lack of education.
2: That's the hum of an electric dirt bike. Corporal Mansoor Sahak with North Vancouver RCMP says more youth have been using them on the streets lately, which is illegal.
3: Just recently, about 2 weeks ago, a week ago, we stopped a 15-year-old who was doing wheelies on one of these electric dirt bikes.
2: Sahak says last month they issued 15 violation tickets. The Ministry of Transportation says a legal e-bike on the road should meet power and speed requirements and have pedals, which some e-dirt bikes do not. Pitmeadows RCMP Staff Sergeant Michelle Luca says some parents are not aware.
4: There's definitely a lack of education in general among our youth, among the parents.
2: Owner of Honda Center, Galen Chumi Dion, hopes enforcement does not discourage teens from using them.
5: So let's find a way for it to happen safely.
2: Riding some e-dirt bikes on roads can result in fines of up to nearly $600 and vehicle impoundment. Tanushi Bhatnagar, CBC News, Vancouver.
0: And there's now just a week to go until the start of the FIFA Men's World Cup. While many businesses are looking to cash in, some residents aren't as excited to open their wallets. Amelia John has more.
6: Signs and symbols promoting the big event have been popping up across Vancouver, from the Canadian flag on Grouse Mountain, jerseys on the laughing statues at English Bay, and Science World's giant soccer ball. It's hard to escape the FIFA World Cup.
7: We noticed it right away. We saw it when we were driving up. I thought it was pretty cool.
8: I see it every day because I work close by and I love it.
6: But not everyone is jumping on the soccer bandwagon.
9: Those things just like they kind of seem like a display of wealth in a sense.
10: I'm just not interested in soccer, you know, it's more of a nuisance than anything.
6: Ian Tostenson with the BC Restaurant and Food Services Association says there's optimism the games will be great for business.
11: Vancouver's such a last minute town. I think everybody's going to jump on board here. And I think this is going to be way more successful than perhaps some of the comments that you've seen in the last couple of weeks. I think it's going to all happen nicely.
6: The FIFA Men's World Cup runs from June 11th to July 19th. Amelia John, CBC News, Vancouver.
0: It's 5:35, and that's the CBC News from Victoria.
12: Thank you, Liz, and good Friday morning to you. I'm Gregor Craigie in Victoria. This is CBC Radio 1. Coming up this hour, the Friday Business Digest. We'll hear from Dan McGarvey in 15 minutes for the latest on AI data centers, mining, Nike's World Cup ad, and poker winnings. Yes, they are taxable. But first, how knowing the signs of a stroke saved a young Victoria woman's life, so she wants to make sure the rest of us know them too. It's 24 minutes to 6 now, 24 to 7 Mountain Time. And Liz, how is the weather shaping up across BC?
0: For the North Coast, mainly cloudy with a high to 14. For the Peace Region, mainly cloudy with a chance of showers. Winds to 40 kilometers an hour this morning, the high near 18. For the Central Interior, a few showers followed by some partial clearing with a high to 15. For the Boundary and Kootenay regions, mainly cloudy today with sunny breaks in the West Kootenay, temperatures in the low 20s. For the Okanagan and Southern Interior, cloudy with sunny breaks in some areas, the high near 20. For Metro Vancouver and the Lower Mainland, mainly cloudy with a chance of showers and a risk of lightning this afternoon, the high to 16. And for Vancouver Island, the Southern Gulf Islands and the Sunshine Coast, a mix of sun and cloud and some showers, a risk of a thunderstorm late this afternoon outside of the capital region, and highs in the mid-teens.
12: And Sterling, how's it looking out there at the moment?
13: Well, right now in Bella Bella, just looking at cloudy skies and 8 degrees Celsius. Zero in Burns Lake, making it the coolest spot in the province right now. Cranbrook, partly cloudy and 11. Dease Lake, rain and 2. Kamloops right now, mostly cloudy and 14. Cloudy and 12 in Kelowna. Prince George, rain and 5 degrees Celsius. 8 and cloudy in Prince Rupert. And for the island, the Gulf Islands and Sunshine Coast, mostly cloudy skies right now. 7 degrees in Campbell River and Port Alberni. 8 across Port Hardy and Qualicum Beach. 9 right now in Tofino and Nanaimo. And sitting around 12 degrees everywhere else, including Greater Victoria.
12: And on the BC ferries, the 6 o'clock from Swartz Bay to Tsawwassen has a quarter of the vehicle deck space free. In Nanaimo, the 6:15 from Departure Bay is half full, and the 7:45 from Duke Point Nanaimo has 3% of the deck space still free. This is CBC Radio 1 in British Columbia. According to data from the Canadian Heart and Stroke Foundation, someone has a stroke every 5 minutes in this country. When they do, they're treated using a series of best practices that were first introduced 20 years ago this week. Those practices include making sure the general public can recognize the signs of stroke. Victoria resident Melissa Wing says knowing the signs helped save her life. She had a stroke when she was just 28 years old, and she spoke earlier this week with my colleague, Catherine Marlowe.
14: Good afternoon.
15: Thank you for joining us to talk about this. Can you just start by telling us about sort of what happened when you had your stroke, what the first signs were, and when once you figured out what was going on?
14: Yeah, I was out at a party on Dallas Road at the beach, and I was talking to a friend just casually. It was my partner and another friend. And all of a sudden, I could just feel my face start to droop. And my eyes start to droop and that whole right side of my face. And I'm looking at my partner and I'm saying, like, I don't feel well. This doesn't feel right. My face is drooping. And he's looking at me going, yeah, I think you're having a stroke. And for some reason, it all bounced back. You know, like the drooping only lasted for a couple of seconds, but we were so freaked out and said our goodbyes, and within a half hour, I wasn't able to speak or talk, and we were in the hospital.
15: And you were 28?
14: I was 28, yeah. I was in the middle of my master's program at the University of Victoria, was working on the final stages of my thesis, and I never thought that something like this could happen to somebody so young. I remember thinking to myself, these are the signs of a stroke, but I'm 28. There's no way I could be having a stroke. I'm too young to have a stroke. But as I've learned now, you can have a stroke at any age, which is why it's important to know the signs.
15: So the signs were, because it's fast, right? And so your face is, what is it? Face, arm. Now I'm showing that I don't know. It's speech and time. Are those the four things?
14: Those are the four, yes. And luckily, I have two parents that work in emergency services. My dad's a fireman. My mom is a retired RCMP officer. And I remember being quizzed in my teen years, you know, what FAST was, and you'd see it on the side of ambulances, or we had a magnet growing up that was on our fridge. So I knew the FAST signs pretty well, and my partner has all of his industrial first aid. And so both of us do say that, like, knowing the FAST signs is what saved my life. It allowed me to get to the hospital really fast. No pun intended, but we got to the hospital within that critical couple hour mark. And I was able to be given clot busting medication to stop the stroke. So I had an ischemic stroke, which is a form where there's a blood clot that blocks flow to the brain. And I was given this medication to break up the blood clots, the blood clot busting medication is what they call it. And you can only really get this in a certain amount of time for it to work effectively. And knowing the FAST symptoms and knowing the FAST acronym, is what I attribute to getting to the hospital so fast and knowing what to do.
15: And we're talking to you this week because it's the anniversary, not of FAST, but of Canada having a national guide on how to diagnose, treat, and rehabilitate stroke patients. How vital do you think that sort of national standard of information and practices was once you got to the hospital?
14: Absolutely critical. I attribute, you know, the Heart and Stroke Foundation and what they do and disseminating this information to hospitals all over the country and making and enforcing and really pushing for this to be a standardized practice. Because if the person who was doing the intake didn't know, okay, this is serious, we have to do this right away, and then the staff in the ER immediately went into a stroke protocol, I was put in scanners, they diagnosed me with a clot, they gave me the clot busting medication, and I was on a path to recovery within a couple of hours of being there and officially diagnosed with the stroke within the 24 hours of being in the hospital. And without that sort of advocacy for knowing how to treat stroke at any age and anywhere, I don't know if I'd be able to do the things that I'm doing now post recovery. I'm pretty much back to normal. I have some sensitivities with light and I still get pretty tired pretty quick, but I'm back to living a normal life. And even 10 years ago, if I'd had my stroke 10 years ago, I would not have the same level of care. Like that standard just wasn't put in place. So it is astonishing to me the work that's been put forward to help stroke patients and stroke survivors like myself. And it's just critical that we keep pushing and we keep training and more people know the signs of a stroke, because it can save your life or somebody else's.
15: As you mentioned, you got the clot busting medication right away. What happened after that? What sort of treatment and rehabilitation did you need?
14: So after the clot busting medication, I wasn't really able to speak or move my right side. It was a lot of sleeping, a lot of doing my best to reform words. I was cognizant of everything that was going on, but I had no way to communicate that. So that was a little scary. But I had the best staff and best team at Victoria General Hospital. And the nurses there are amazing up in the neuro ward. Shout out to them. And they just kept encouraging me to keep talking and keep trying, and that with sleep and rest and time, I would recover. And that constant encouragement from the staff there and the neurologist on call just saying, you know, it's just something that's going to take time. And so that's what I did. I just slept for days and weeks, to be honest. I took a couple months to get back to where I am. And also I started doing painting my nails as a form of getting my hand strength back. That was something okay. that was recommended to me by a physical therapist. She said, what do you like to do? And I said, well, I used to paint my nails a lot. And she said, well, if you can paint your nails twice a day, I think that's good enough therapy for me. And I was like, I love that. Let's do it.
15: Because you were working on that fine motor control, I guess.
14: Yeah, I couldn't hold a pen or a pencil in my right hand, but I'm left-handed. So they were trying to figure out a way to you know, get me to work that hand and that side of my body more. And we settled on nail painting and nail designs. And I ended up, yeah, doing my nails a couple of times a week just to get that back. And it really helped.
15: Were you running out of color and design ideas if you're doing it that frequently?
14: Oh, no. Everybody in the pandemic started making bread and I started painting my nails and getting very obsessed with a couple of Canadian nail polish companies. So I had I have a lot of colors, probably too many. I had a lot to go through. So it was good.
15: And how long ago was this that you had your stroke?
14: It'll be 3 years in July.
15: And as you said, you're pretty much back to the way you were.
14: Yeah, I'm pretty much back there and I'm astonished. And sometimes I kind of forget that this is a thing that happened to me. And then other days, you know, I'm really struggling and I'm really having an issue with whether it be light or fatigue. But it's crazy to me that I've been able to recover so well. I know that I'm very lucky in that sense. And yeah, the stars aligned and everything happened the way it was supposed to. And I'm very grateful.
15: What would you like people who are listening to know about strokes?
14: I love for everyone to know that a stroke can happen at literally any age, from infancy to old age. If you're young like me and at a party and you know, it can happen to you too. To make sure that you know the FAST symptoms, face, arm, speech, and time, always keep that, you know, in your brain in a back pocket somewhere, because it really can save someone's life. And if you ever feel off in any way, do not hesitate to advocate for yourself. Go and get yourself checked. Go to the ER, even if you think you're going to be waiting there for hours, like it's worth it. It's definitely worth it.
15: Well, Melissa, I'm glad everything worked out so well for you. And thanks for taking the time to speak with us today.
14: Thank you so much for having me and for letting me share the story and share the signs of stroke.
12: Melissa Wing talking to Catherine Marlowe about her stroke. This is on the island on CBC Radio 1 and in the interior, 13 minutes to 6 now, 13 to 7 Mountain Time. We'll dig out those leg warmers and hair crimpers. It's 80s dance night at the Capitol Ballroom in Victoria from 1983. Here's a Canadian classic, Men Without Hats and Safety Dance.

0: 1983, Men Without Hats from Montreal with the Safety Dance, though Ivan Doroschuk now calls Victoria home. It's 10 minutes to 6, 10 to 7 Mountain Time, and Dan McGarvey has the Friday Business Digest.
1: Good morning. Canada's long-anticipated AI strategy is now public, and it's about closing what the government sees as a big gap when it comes to AI adoption. And the strategy includes free AI training for all Canadians, access to trusted AI tools for post-secondary students, and a focus on protecting privacy, addressing surveillance concerns, and improving chatbot safety. Ottawa says it could also help create up to 90,000 AI-related jobs and will take a pro-worker approach when it comes to AI's impact on the labour market. One area lots of people still have concerns about is the data centres that need to be built to power AI. Warren Mabey is with the Queen's Institute for Energy and Environmental Policy.
2: I think right now there is a lot of concern in the public about how quickly these centers are kind of being built, and a lot of them being brought into to urban centers that already, you know, sort of struggle in terms of maintaining water supplies, maintaining energy supplies. So I'd say a lot of concern.
1: There are nearly 100 new data centers planned for Canada in the coming years. Jobs and Families Minister Patty Hajdu just announced a new partnership aimed at strengthening Canada's mining workforce and addressing labour shortages in that sector. The Mining and Minerals Workforce Alliance is the first of six partnerships in the works, funded by $81 million in federal funding over 5 years. Ottawa says the initiative's supposed to create what it calls long-term talent pipelines that are needed to support mining growth, big infrastructure projects, and ultimately Canada's economic independence. In other news,
3: give us 2 minutes.
4: Oh, I ain't even got 1 minute. What are we doing? The kids ready? I'm ready.
5: Guys, what are you doing?
1: Nike just released its World Cup video, and the best way to describe it is 6 minutes of chaos, packed with stars and nostalgia. It features Cristiano Ronaldo, Kylian Mbappe, Vinicius Jr., Erling Haaland, and Virgil van Dijk. Ted Lasso also puts in an appearance, along with rapper Travis Scott and a few other big names. This ad draws from the tradition of Nike's great World Cup ads, with nods to some of the brand's most iconic. The new one includes classics like the Brazil Airport ad from 1998 and the Secret Tournament from the 2002 World Cup in Japan and South Korea. And finally,
6: you got

0: That's the song about gambling and poker, of course, by Kenny Rogers. And this next story involves three gamblers who've just been dealt the ultimate blow by the Supreme Court of Canada. The three had appealed the Federal Revenue Agency's declaration that they had to pay tax on winnings from playing poker. They argued that the earnings, which were well into hundreds of thousands of dollars annually, weren't business income, but fell under non-taxable income from betting. But the Supreme Court of Canada denied them the review they were hoping for, with a judge concluding their net earnings were indeed subject to tax, saying in each case poker was much more than just a hobby or game for the men, given the serious sums of money and time involved. Like the song says, you gotta know when to walk away. For CBC Radio, I'm Dan McGarvey.
1: Thank you, Dan. This is CBC Radio 1 in British Columbia, updating the overseas market numbers. The Nikkei in Tokyo down 1.5%, 882 points lower. The Hong Kong Hang Seng down 1%, 291 points off on the day. The FTSE in London up 44, 0.5% higher. The Frankfurt DAX down 20, a small loss. Oil, West Texas Intermediate, down 24 cents a barrel at 92.80. Natural gas down 4 cents at 3.30. Gold is down 33.40 an ounce at 4,471.60. Price of lumber is up at $606.50 per 1,000 board feet. And the Canadian dollar trading at 72.02 cents U.S. It's 5 minutes to six now, 5 to 7 Mountain Time. And Sterling Afford has the marine weather forecast.
2: Well, Strait of Georgia north of Nanaimo, strong wind warning in effect. Wind southeast 5 to 15 knots, increasing to southeast 15 to 25 near noon. Strait of Georgia south of Nanaimo, wind southerly 5 to 15 knots. Harrow Strait, wind southwest 5 to 15 knots today. Juan de Fuca Strait, central strait and east entrance, strong wind warning in effect. Wind west 15 to 25 knots, becoming west 15 early this morning. Juan de Fuca Strait west entrance, wind southwest 5 to 15 knots. Johnston Strait, strong wind warning in effect, wind southeast 5 to 15 knots this morning. Queen Charlotte Strait, wind southeast 5 to 15 knots, becoming light this afternoon. West Coast Vancouver Island north, wind southerly 15 to 20 knots, diminishing to southerly 10 to 15 early this morning. West Coast Vancouver Island south, wind southwest 10 to 15 knots this morning.
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0: A good Friday morning. I'm Chris Walker in Kelowna. This is Daybreak on CBC Radio 1. Marcella Bernardo is on our news desk with our first look at local news headlines. Good morning, Marcella.
1: Good morning. A controversial event is going ahead in Kamloops Sunday after plans to hold it at a city-run venue fell through. One BC leader, Dallas Brody, is now asking people to register online to find out the new location of the gathering, described as a town hall. And a small wildfire spotted south of Merritt is no longer burning out of control near the Coquihalla Highway. The 1.1 hectare fire is one of 15 listed as active across the province by the BC Wildfire Service. Those stories and more coming up in the news at 6:30.
0: Thank you, Marcella. Marcella Bernardo back in half an hour at 6:30 Pacific time, 7:30 Mountain time. Coming up on our program this morning, on the list of unromantic things, prenuptial agreements must be in the top five. However, they're increasingly popular with Gen Z, even if there's not much money to go around. We'll explain why coming up in a couple of hours. Also this morning, drastic measures. The Greater Vernon Water Utility has to cut their water consumption in half. The regional district says agricultural users have to cut back even more. We'll talk to the RDNO about why the drastic cut in water use coming up in about an hour, just after 7 o'clock Pacific time. Up first, Scott Regier on tech and FIFA. That's ahead on Daybreak. Good morning, Sonia LaRouche.
2: Good morning, Chris Walker.
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0: We have a little bit of cloudy sky here in the Okanagan Valley, and I think we have more of that on the way, I think, for the weekend. It might be one of those indoor chore kind of weekends. Right now, Kelowna's 12 degrees, Penticton partly cloudy, and 11 in Salmon Arm, 11. Nelson is 12 degrees, Cranbrook partly cloudy and 11 degrees.
2: Yeah, Chris, as you mentioned, it is a cooler day, mainly cloudy in the Okanagan with 20 degrees. For the Columbias, a few showers and a high of 18. And in the Elk Valley, mix of sun and cloud and a high of 17 degrees.
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7: This is World Report. Good morning, I'm John Northcott. A blockbuster jobs report from Statistics Canada is changing the economic outlook this morning. The economy added a surprise 88,000 positions in May, blowing right past predictions of a minor increase. The massive surge, fueled by full-time positions, driving the country's unemployment rate down to 6.6%. The CBC's Peter Armstrong has the details.
8: This is a bit of a blockbuster turnaround for the Canadian jobs market, the first significant employment gain since November of 2025. We did have four straight months there that looked pretty ugly. We lost 112,000 jobs, but now, on a year-over-year basis, Canadian employers have added about 147,000 jobs just in the last 12 months. The details are pretty solid, too. It's not just the headline. These are mostly full-time jobs. They are mostly private sector jobs. They've come in Ontario, BC, and Alberta for the most part. The construction industry leading the charge. Mostly, though, if you zoom out, you see a picture of a pretty good surprise and something that can act as a bit of a counterweight to the negative GDP growth we saw to start this year. But as always, these numbers can be volatile, so take them with the requisite grain of salt. Peter Armstrong, CBC News, Toronto.
7: Three men extradited from Scotland will be in an Ontario court today for what's expected to be a resolution in the killing of an Own Sound restaurant owner. Sharif Rahman died 3 years ago after chasing down customers who skipped out on their bill. Philip Lishanek reports.
9: I made tandoori chicken for them.
10: Adnan Hussein was a cook at the Curry House in downtown Owen Sound, about a 3 hours drive northwest of Toronto. He told CBC News that Sharif Rahman confronted three men who'd skipped out on their bill.
9: I saw Sharif was running behind them. He was able to stop one of them.
10: 44-year-old Rahman died from his injuries from that confrontation. What's being described by the court as a resolution is expected today.
4: The accused were not from Owen Sound. Others brought violence to our community.
10: Owen Sound Mayor Ian Boddy praised the police for the work tracking down the three accused to Edinburgh, Scotland, and returning them to Ontario to face charges. 25-year-old Robert Evans was charged with manslaughter, while his father, Robert Busby Evans, and his uncle, Barry Evans, were charged as accessories. Boddy, who has a background in criminal law, expects some kind of plea deal.
4: We need to rely on the expertise of the court to be satisfied with whatever decision they make.
10: But he says, whatever the outcome, the community is still reeling from the loss of Rahman nearly 3 years ago. Boddy says the Curry House continues to operate in Owen Sound and is run by Rahman's wife, who receives strong support from the community. Philip Lee Shannock, CBC News, Toronto.
7: A Canada-wide manhunt is underway for a Quebec man charged with first-degree murder. 33-year-old David Fauché is wanted by the RCMP for the 2023 killing of a man in Happy Valley, Goose Bay, Labrador. Police say Fauché is actively on the run and could be trying to reach Montreal or Mexico. He's believed to be driving a gray 2026 Chevy Silverado pickup truck with Quebec plates FTV 8960. If you see him, police say do not approach and call 911 right away. Alberta separatists are telling supporters that an independent province would mean dual citizenship and more options for travel. But legal experts say that is a myth. They warn that if Alberta leaves Canada, citizens could lose their Canadian passports and find themselves holding a document no other country recognizes. Rukhsar Ali reports.
11: It would have to be Canada's decision.
12: That's Gerard Kennedy, a law professor at the University of Alberta. He says residents in a theoretical Republic of Alberta would not be entitled to Canadian citizenship.
11: It would be a political and moral decision to consent rather than a legal obligation.
12: But many separatists in Alberta are banking on Canada cutting a deal. The Alberta Prosperity Project is one of the leading separatist groups. On its website, it claims once a Canadian citizen, always a citizen, and that independent Albertans will get dual citizenship, giving separatists, quote, more options, not less.
13: A Pandora's box has been opened, and there's going to be a ton of major challenges.
12: University of Ottawa law professor Errol Mendez says if the October referendum passes and a clear majority eventually vote for Alberta separation, then potentially years-long negotiations would kick in.
13: There has to be a discussion on what happens to the military assets that Alberta has, which is Canadian. What happens to the national pension, which is now in the trillions of dollars?
12: And Mendez says while dual citizenship isn't a given, neither is other countries recognizing an Albertan passport, which could make it difficult for people to travel. Rukhsar Ali, CBC News, Calgary.
7: Ukrainian President Volodymyr Zelensky is taking a big diplomatic gamble, bypassing Washington to appeal directly to Vladimir Putin. In an extraordinary open letter, Zelensky says Ukraine cannot wait around while the Trump administration is distracted by the war in Iran. He's calling for an immediate ceasefire and an all-for-all prisoner swap, challenging Putin to face him at a summit in a neutral country like Turkey or Switzerland. But it is an unusual diplomatic request, with Zelensky also taking direct aim at Putin's domestic failures and his age. Meanwhile, in Washington...
14: Let's vote. The ayes are 226. The nays are 195. The bill is passed, and without objection, the motion to reconsider is laid upon the table.
7: With that vote, the U.S. House defied President Donald Trump to pass a massive Ukraine aid package. Nearly 20 Republicans broke ranks to vote with Democrats, bypassing their own leadership to pass a $9 billion package of direct aid and loans for Kyiv while slapping heavy new sanctions on the Russian economy. Meanwhile, the U.S. Senate has approved $70 billion to fund border security after an all-night standoff over a multi-billion dollar payout fund for Donald Trump's allies. The bill secures long-delayed funding for ICE and the Border Patrol for the next 3 years. But Democrats are slamming the final package after Republicans blocked restrictions on an unrelated $1.8 billion settlement fund, potentially leaving the door open for those tax dollars to be used to compensate January 6th defendants. The Trump administration is taking direct aim at Cuba's political elite. Washington has slammed fresh asset freezes on Cuban President Miguel Díaz-Canel, his immediate family, and top members of the Castro dynasty. Speaking in the Oval Office, President Trump described the island as a completely non-functional.
15: Look, it's a failed nation. The country is starving, and it's got no energy, it's got no oil, it's got no money, it's got nothing. It's got a beautiful piece of land.
7: The economic penalties drastically expand the decades-old embargo. It follows an aggressive American fuel blockade launched earlier this year that has already choked off the island's energy grid. And finally, as the world is put on notice to prepare for El Nino, there is some rare good climate news this week. The National Oceanic and Atmospheric Administration says a devastating two-year period of mass coral bleaching has ended. But as CBC Science reporter Anand Ram explains, scientists warn the relief may be short-lived.
16: Off Colombia's Caribbean coast, Irsan Granados ties tiny pieces of coral to a metal frame made of rebar. Hands that used to fish these waters, now helping build artificial homes to bring them back. Coral reefs are a refuge above all else for fish, and we have to protect them. Starting in 2023, intense ocean heat caused coral reefs around the world to bleach, turning them a ghostly white, expelling vital microorganisms. The good news, scientists say, data shows that mass bleaching event finally ended last year.
17: I'm glad it's over. You know, this was the most spatially extensive bleaching event ever recorded.
16: Emily Darling is a coral scientist with the nonprofit Wildlife Conservation Society. She says bleaching isn't a death sentence, but with El Nino expected to warm the Pacific this summer, there's no time.
17: If we're entering an era of near annual bleaching, recovery windows are closing.
16: And there are serious costs to communities that depend on these stressed out corals. Rashid Sumela is an ocean and economies expert with the University of British Columbia.
18: Once you impact the habitat, you impact the fish and the life in the ocean, it just carries through to all of us.
16: El Nino could bring bleaching heat to North Pacific, Florida, and Caribbean corals, but it's getting trickier to tell when bleaching events start and finish, especially as oceans absorb 90% of the excess heat that human emissions are trapping in the atmosphere. Anand Ram, CBC News, Toronto.
7: And that is the latest national and international news from World Report. Recapping our top story, the economy added a staggering 88,000 jobs last night, completely shattering expectations. Economists had anticipated a minor gain of just 10,000 jobs. For news anytime, go to our website, cbcnews.ca. I'm John Northcott. This is CBC News.
0: Good Friday morning. I'm Chris Walker. This is Daybreak on CBC Radio 1. Mohini Singh is a city councillor, but that's not who I'm talking about. I'm looking for Marcella Bernardo, the current newscaster. She has news headlines.
1: Good morning. For the 18th time this year, the ER at the hospital in 100 Mile House will be temporarily closed due to staffing shortages. Interior Health is advising anyone needing urgent care between 7 a.m. and 8 p.m. to go to the hospital in Williams Lake. And a former Mountie from BC who retired last year is now facing 13 charges for sharing classified information. Michael Skoritz was arrested at his home on Bowen Island with his alleged crimes dating back to the summer of 2020. Those stories and more coming up in about 20 minutes.
0: Thank you, Marcella Bernardo, and I apologize for mixing up my names. I'm reading off the side of my desk. I'm reading a story about Kelowna City Council. It was proving that I shouldn't be multitasking. Coming up in this half hour and up next on Daybreak, Scott Regier on FIFA Tech. That's next. Sonia LaRouche, good morning.
19: Good morning, Chris.
0: Well, we're off to a rocky start here this morning. Right now in Kelowna, 12 degrees and mainly cloudy skies. Penticton is partly cloudy and 11. Vernon is 11 degrees. Revelstoke this morning is cloudy and 11. Nelson is 12 degrees and in Cranbrook, partly cloudy and it's 11 degrees.
2: Chris, for the Okanagan, mainly cloudy day with a high of 20 degrees. In the Shuswap and Penticton, possible showers and a high of 21. In Princeton, similar weather story with a high of 16 degrees. In Kirmias, a high of 21. For the Columbia, Yes, possible, or sorry, a few showers and risk of thunderstorms with a high of 18 degrees. In the West Kootenay, also possible showers, high of 21. For the East Kootenay, mix of sun and cloud and a high of 20. In a cusp, showers, risk of thunderstorms and a high of 16 degrees. And also a cooler day in the Elk Valley with a mix of sun and cloud in the forecast and a high of 17 degrees there today.
0: Thank you, Sonny. Any problems on the roads this morning?
2: It has looked like it should be good on the roads so far this morning.
0: Thank you. We'll let you know, of course, if that changes. 12 minutes after 6 o'clock Pacific time, the FIFA World Cup is almost upon us. And when play begins next week in cities around North America, you will see technological advancements at play as well. In fact, it'll be the highest tech sports event we've ever seen. Joining us to discuss all that, Scott Regeer with CBC Sports. Scott, good morning.
19: Hey there, Chris.
0: So what technology stands out for you at this tournament so far?
19: I think you have to start with the ball, the Trionda, as it's known, Chris. And it's more than just a ball, by the way. It's really a sphere-shaped computer. It took 3.5 years to design it. The Trionda is embedded with a computer chip that will send 500 signals per second to sensors placed around the World Cup stadiums. That data then will be used by coaches, referees, and broadcasters alike. So you want to know precisely how much bend was on Messi's free kick or how hard Ronaldo struck his penalty attempt? With the technology inside the Trionda, Chris, we are going to

0: one of them will go through an AI-driven body scan. FIFA's 3D imaging will take just 1 second to capture a player's exact body shape, and the resulting avatars will then be used, along with the data collected from those uber-smart Triondables, to improve every aspect of the game. At least that's the hope. You want to be sure to the millimeter that the goal someone just scored on your team was offside or not, or that an opponent might be guilty of a handball. History shows us, Chris, it matters.
1: Maradona just walked away from Hoddle then. Protesting to the referee. At what point was he offside? Or was it a use of the hand that England are complaining about?
2: Huh.
0: It is arguably the most infamous moment in soccer history, Chris. The 1986 World Cup quarterfinal, where Argentina's Diego Maradona leapt above English keeper Peter Shilton and punched the ball into the net. Argentina went on to win the tournament, and Maradona cemented his place among the game's greats. The English, meanwhile, well, they've been crying foul about it ever since. What might have been, Chris, had 3D avatars and computer-chipped balls been around, not to mention video assistant referees? There'll be no such injustice. At least there shouldn't be at this World Cup.
2: Now, not all of the technological advancements we'll see will be on the field, right?
0: Right. So this summer's World Cup, Chris, will not just be the biggest sporting event we've ever seen, but is expected to be the most gambled upon as well. And FIFA is making it easier than ever to wager on it. FIFA will facilitate real-time gambling by partnering with analytics and AI companies to distribute ultra-fast official match data to licensed sportsbooks. This is a big problem, according to Declan Hill, an Ottawa native who's now an associate professor of investigations at the University of New Haven. Hill has a book coming out next year, Chris, that looks at the true extent of sports gambling.
3: The issue with sports gambling is comparable to the opioid epidemic, because what we're dealing with now is something called frictionless gambling. Back in the day, you would have to go somewhere and speak to someone if you wanted to place a bet, be it a racetrack, be it a casino, be it at its very worst at some dodgy bar. You would have to go to speak to your illegal bookmaker. Those conditions don't exist anymore. It's all done on your mobile phone. It's all done with simple taps of a button on your mobile phone. And it's done with micro betting. So it goes into your brain and it gives you dopamine highs every few minutes, which is deeply, deeply addictive.
0: FIFA, Chris, obviously has a different take on the dangers of sports gambling. For the second World Cup in a row, it's going to have a betting company, in this case, Greece-based Betano, as an official tournament sponsor. And in a first-of-its-kind move, FIFA is also partnering with ADI PredictStreet. That's an Abu Dhabi-based company that predicts World Cup results using historical data that FIFA itself will provide to them. So just as we're seeing in so many other sports, Chris, there is a deepening of ties between FIFA and the gambling industry.
2: Right. And of course, the boom in online sports gambling, just like old-fashioned gambling, has been linked to match fixing in leagues like the NBA and Major League Baseball. How much of a concern is it expected to be at this World Cup?
0: According to Declan Hill, this is a massive concern at this World Cup. His book, The Fix, was a bestseller on this subject back in 2008. And in that book, Chris, Hill looked at how many national soccer federations don't pay their players. Now, they're supposed to take cash directly from FIFA and put it into players' bank accounts, but that doesn't always happen. That led, for example, to Ghana's national team boycotting training sessions at the 2014 World Cup until their national governing body paid up. There are 48 countries involved at this summer's tournament, and they're not all made up of millionaire players, so some could be tempted to manipulate results. And if you're wondering what the Canadian government's doing about all this, Declan Hill says, not much.
3: I know match fixers that immigrate to Canada, because what are the cops going to do? They've never laid a single investigation against a match fixer here in the country, unlike in the United States. And it boggles my mind as a Canadian why, when we legalized sports gambling a couple of years ago, why we just didn't take half an hour to just amend our criminal code, put in a paragraph about corruption and fraud in sports events and make it illegal. But we don't.
0: And Hill's not alone in his concern, Chris. Jeremy Luke, the

0: CEO for Sport Integrity Canada, wants to go even further.
1: Declan's raising one particular issue that should have been addressed when the federal government legalized single event sport betting, which is an amendment to the criminal code to make match fixing or competition manipulation a criminal offense, which we would certainly support. But what's even more important is that the government goes beyond that and ratifies the Macklin Convention.
0: Now, the Macklin Convention is the only legally binding international treaty designed to prevent, detect, and punish match fixing in sport. Much of Europe, as well as countries like Morocco and Australia, have signed on to it. In the meantime, Chris, FIFA is relying upon, you guessed it, more technology to fight the problem of match fixing. It's employed the Swiss firm Sport Radar to monitor global betting markets, to flag and report unusual patterns. And the computer chips inside those World Cup balls are meant to help with that, too.
2: We shall see. Scott, thanks very much.
0: You betcha.
2: Scott Regier is a producer with CBC Sports. 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

0: Just a little programming note, not for today, but for Monday. You can join CBC's chief political correspondent, Rosemary Barton, live in Ottawa for a special coverage of the installation of the new Governor General, Louise Arbour. That's happening on Monday on CBC television and online. We also have a CBC radio special happening that day, hosted by Matt Galloway in Toronto and Catherine Cullen in Ottawa. That will preempt part of our programming on Monday morning on CBC Radio 1. . 6:22 Pacific Time, 7:22 Mountain Time. A bill targeting gender-based violence and deep fake pornography could soon become law. Before it goes to the House of Commons for a final vote, it has to be reviewed and approved by the Senate. The bill is long and complicated, and some senators want more time. But Justice Minister Sean Fraser wants it passed before Parliament's summer break. That has prompted Conservative Senator Denise Batters to accuse Fraser of treating the Senate like a, quote, rubber stamp. Here's Sean Fraser speaking to reporters yesterday after that Senate meeting.
1: The crime that exists on the books today needed to be updated so we were treating AI deepfakes on par with intimate images that were taken in the real world but shared without consent. There is a debate playing out. I don't want to prejudge what potential amendments the Senate may propose, but whether it would be more expansive to include the creation and not only the sharing of these images is something that I invite senators to consider and will consider with an open mind should they choose to make such an amendment.
2: What happened last week at the Senate? Senator Denise Batters said it was, you know, you were treating the Senate like a rubber stamp by giving them basically 2 weeks to pass this bill forward. You mentioned all the different clauses, the different parts of it. Do you agree with that criticism that this is maybe too complex of a bill to get through the finish line in, you know, the 2 weeks we have before the summer recess?
1: I don't want to suggest to the Senate there's some preordained outcome here. We want to consider in good faith what amendments they may actually propose that they feel are necessary to the adoption of the bill. But I also want to impress upon them the urgency of moving in this particular down this particular path as quickly as we can. With enormous respect to the Senate, who I think could fairly say we want an opportunity to do our job, it is a difficult pill to swallow coming from somebody who belongs to the Conservative caucus, having watched their deliberate filibuster for months of the Justice Committee on the House side. When we discussed that filibuster at the time months ago, I personally raised with colleagues on the Justice Committee the need to get moving because they were in fact slowing down reforms on bail, on sentencing, on gender-based violence, on sexual exploitation. It's very clear that when I see members of the Conservative caucus say there's not enough time to deal with this, knowing that they wasted the time that they were given at the Justice Committee in the House of Commons, it is a difficult criticism to accept. Given what's playing out in our communities every single day, we can't afford a months-long delay to have these protections benefit victims. When the police are asking for it in the news, when judges are declaring the need for relief from the bench, it's incumbent, in my view, upon Parliament to take action and to take action today. This bill has more than 80 substantive measures, all of which are extremely important. I cite the example of AI deepfakes, and not because it is the most important compared to these other important measures, but because the example has presented itself just days ago. If we wait a few more days, there will be other examples in these other policy areas, and we can prevent this harm from taking place in some instances, or potentially ensure that the criminal law has full force effect and effect on the perpetrators of the crimes that may take place in the number of weeks ahead.
0: That was Justice Minister Sean Fraser speaking to reporters on Parliament Hill yesterday. He was taking questions about Bill C-16, which aims to strengthen gender-based violence laws. Now, coming up in about an hour, about 7:20 Pacific time, we're going to speak to National Post reporter Stephanie Taylor, who's reported extensively on this issue. That conversation coming up in just under an hour from now here on Daybreak.
3: Chris, let's get to some music next. From international rugby player to singer-songwriter, Victoria's Aaron Wilder is playing a series of upcoming shows in BC and Alberta. From his brand new album, Brand New TV, this is I Don't Care Anymore.

0: That's Aaron Wilder with I Don't Care Anymore. He's in Penticton tonight. He'll be in Nelson tomorrow and in Fernie on Monday.
1: Thank you, Sonia. You're listening to CBC Radio 1 in British Columbia. It's coming up toward 6:30 Pacific time. In the next half hour of our program, after our local news, the ground has been broken on a new water treatment facility in Cranbrook. And they're using UV rays to help clean up the water. We'll talk to a professor at UBC who has pioneered some of this technology about how that works. That's coming up in about 15 minutes. Also in our next half hour, Rachel Ho drops by with a film review. That's coming up right after our local news here on Daybreak.

0: Sonia's had a quick look at our weather forecast for this Friday morning.
1: Chris, for the Okanagan, mainly cloudy with a high of 20 degrees. In the Columbias, a few showers and risk of thunderstorms and a high of 18 degrees. For the Kootenays, possible showers in the west with a mix of sun and cloud in the east and a high of 21. And for the Elk Valley, also a mix of sun and cloud and a high of 17 degrees there today.
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2: This is CBC News. Good morning, I'm Marcella Bernardo in Kamloops. It's 14 degrees and mostly cloudy. Kelowna is also cloudy and 12 degrees. Williams Lake is 5 degrees and mostly cloudy. A weekend event in Kamloops has been moved to an undisclosed location after plans fell through to have it at a city-owned venue. One BC leader, Dallas Brody, posted a message online asking people to register for the town hall, still set to start at 6 p.m. Sunday. Her team previously booked the Kia Lounge at the Sandman Center for less than $600. The city of Kamloops has confirmed Brody failed to meet yesterday's deadline to pay nearly $8,000 to cover security costs. Jen Fratz is the city's acting chief administrative officer.
3: We wanted to make sure that we weren't asking taxpayers to cover costs related to an event, so that was why we had included that as one of the permit conditions. 1BC agreed to the conditions of the permit, and despite us giving them two extensions for payment, they chose not to pay. So as a result, we had to cancel their facility use permit.
2: 1BC has a similar town hall event planned for June 14th in Kelowna. In November, an unsanctioned event at Thompson Rivers University drew protesters due to controversial statements Brody has made in the past. They included claims of residential school denialism, prompting a call from the Tecumloops Nation for Brody's resignation. The ER at the hospital in 100 Mile House will be closed today for 13 hours, starting at 7 a.m. Interior Health is advising anyone needing urgent care to visit Caribou Memorial Hospital in Williams Lake. This is the 18th time this year emergency services in 100 Mile have been disrupted due to staffing shortages. A small wildfire spotted south of Merritt yesterday off the Coquihalla Highway is now listed as being held by the BC Wildfire Service. The 1.1 hectare burn is near the Kingsvale Bridge. It's one of 15 active fires across the province. The only one burning out of control is the Swig Creek Fire near Quesnel, which prompted an evacuation alert for more than 20 properties. It now covers slightly more than 18 square kilometers. Police in Kamloops want help finding a 35-year-old man who cannot live on his own. Robert Singbell, who is white and weighs approximately 180 pounds, has been missing since Sunday. He has short brown hair, brown eyes, and some facial hair. Staff at his supportive housing home contacted the RCMP Wednesday. Police say he's often seen at local bus exchanges. A recent picture of him has been shared online. Police have arrested a 17-year-old in connection with the sexual assault of an elderly woman in July of 2024. Shawnigan Lake RCMP initially responded to the report the woman had been sexually assaulted in her home by an unknown man. Police dogs unsuccessfully searched the area at the time. RCMP now say forensic evidence led them to a teen suspect. On Wednesday, he was charged with sexual assault, break and enter, and disguise with intent to commit an indictable offense. He has not been named because of his age. A former BC Mountie has been arrested after allegedly sharing sensitive information with people he was in a relationship with. Police say Michael Skoritz from Bowen Island was charged with 6 counts of unauthorized communication of special operational information and 7 counts of breach of trust. Police also say the alleged offenses happened between August 2020 and February 2023 when Skoritz was working with a multi-agency national security investigation unit. They say he joined the RCMP in 2009 and retired last year. Prince George RCMP are being sued by a man who claims he's the victim of an unprovoked police dog attack in November of 2024. Dale Boyd has more.
4: Nevin Calvin Niche alleges two officers had their guns drawn and pointed at him when he exited the back door of his parents' Second Avenue home. The civil suit filed in BC Supreme Court in New Westminster claims the officers told Niche they were searching for a suspect on the property. He stood nearby in the backyard while the police dog and its handler searched a shed. Niche alleges he was then attacked by a police service dog named Nats, who bit him on the right arm. The statement of claim says the attack was unprovoked and accuses the police dog handler of negligence and failing to restrain the dog. The lawsuit is seeking damages for physical and emotional suffering, alleging Niece had puncture wounds and psychological trauma. None of the allegations in the lawsuit have been proven in court. RCMP say they are aware of the lawsuit but would not comment, instead saying they will file a response in court when appropriate. BC's Independent Investigations Office says it was not notified of the alleged incident. Dale Boyd, CBC News, Penticton.
2: And the labor market in Canada surprised many economists with a gain of 88,000 jobs last month, partially offsetting a bigger loss of jobs since the start of the year. Stats Canada reports nationally the unemployment rate fell 0.3 of a point in May to 6.6%. It is 6:35, and that is your latest CBC News for Britain.
0: Thank you, Marcella. Marcella Bernardo on our news desk this morning. We apologize if that newscast got cut off a little bit there at the end. You're listening to CBC Radio 1 in British Columbia. Coming up in this half hour, Rachel Ho drops by with a movie called The Blackfoot Man. That's coming up in just a moment. Sonny's got a look at our weather forecast. Bit of a cloudy, cool morning around the southern interior. Here in Kelowna, it is mainly cloudy and 12 degrees. Penticton, partly cloudy at 11. In Vernon and Salmon Arm, 11 degrees. Very similar as you go east. Nacusp, Revelstoke, both 11 degrees. A little bit warmer in Castlegar at 14. Nelson and Creston, 12 degrees. Right now in Cranbrook, it's partly cloudy and 11.
1: Chris, it's going to be a mainly cloudy day for us here in the Okanagan with a high of 20 degrees. In the Shuswap and in Penticton, possible showers and a high of 21. In Princeton, similar weather story with a high of 16 degrees. And in Carameas, also possible showers and a high of 21. For Revelstoke, a few showers this afternoon and a risk of thunderstorms and a high of 18 degrees. That's really the weather story for all of the Columbias. In the West Kootenay, possible showers and a high of 21 degrees. In the East Kootenay, you get some sun and some cloud this afternoon with a high of 20. In a showers and risk of thunderstorms and a cooler day with a high of 16 degrees. Also a cooler day in the Elk Valley with a high of 17 degrees there and a mix of sun and cloud there.
0: Thank you, Sonia. 6:36 Pacific time. To kick off Indigenous Heritage Month, the National Film Board of Canada released a new documentary this week about the lives of Blackfoot men. The acclaimed film is called Siksigaowon, which translates to The Blackfoot Man. It's been screened at film festivals across the country and now can be streamed for free in Canada. Film critic and editor Exclaim magazine Rachel Ho is here to tell us about the documentary. Rachel, good morning.
5: Good morning, Chris.
0: We'll talk about the film itself in a sec, but could you just give us a quick profile of the director, Trevor Solway, and his previous work?
5: So Trevor Solway is a Blackfoot filmmaker from the Siksika Nation in, of course, what we know as Alberta today. And much of his work is tied to his Blackfoot heritage. One thing I really like about Trevor's filmography is just how varied it is in terms of style. So like he's got comedic short films and he's also made some more serious documentaries like the film that we're going to talk about today. I think Trevor has a really unique eye for storytelling. So it's been really cool to see him progress as an artist, but also emerge in the Canadian film industry as well.
0: Okay, so tell us about his latest film, Siksigaowon.
5: So this one's a bit of a departure from his first documentary. That one was called The Horse He Never Rode. That was telling the story about Trevor's grandfather, who was a rancher. In Siksigaowon, he's gathering stories from Blackfoot men across Siksika Nation. So taking a bit of a step back, a bit of a wider view here, we can have a listen to a clip of one of these stories. This is about a man talking about being in a group home with other Indigenous men and how that shaped him, how that helped him shape his identity.
6: It was the first time I really opened my eyes to seeing Native men caring about me, you know, and through that time at the group home, you know, they really started to teach me and redefine what the word Indian kind of meant to me, you know, because before, like, Indian meant like shame, you know, but, you know, they taught me, you know, by the way they treated me and the way they loved me and the way they spent time with me, that like the word Indian meant, you know, somebody who loves me. Somebody who cares about me.
5: One thing I really like about this movie is how Trevor lets everybody's story just breathe a little bit, you know, like in that clip there, it's like we're listening to somebody in the middle of a conversation. Like we're just sat down with them. They're telling us about their life. So this film, it does away with a lot of the formality, I would say, of a traditional documentary. There's no talking heads. There's no voiceover narration. Instead, Trevor is using something called the cinema verite style. So the camera almost acts like a fly on the wall. We're very observational. We're seeing these little snapshots into people's lives. lives or hearing their stories about, you know, joy and struggle. And then he mixes it all in with these incredible shots of the prairies. And it creates a very warm blanket film that I like to call it. I know that the subject matter is a little bit heavier, but it does. It feels very warming and it's very feel good. So it's like a weighted warm blanket film.
0: Now, given that it's Indigenous Heritage Month in Canada, what role do you think films like this play in celebrating Indigenous culture?
5: Something that Trevor's talked about in interviews in promoting this movie is how he almost understands why or how Indigenous people have had these stereotypes developed against them, like how other people have seen them in certain ways over the years. Because if your only exposure to Indigenous people has been through the way that they have been portrayed in movies or in TV shows, well, then obviously that's going to inform your idea of who they are, what they're about. So movies like Trevor's, I think they go a long way in not only breaking stereotypes, but really exploring the ideas behind them a little bit with some complexity, hopefully. And for example, you know, alcoholism, that's been something that has long been tied to Indigenous communities. And in this movie, we don't get a big discussion around it, but we do see this one man throughout the film. He's talking about being a father. You know, he talks about the steps he's taking to raise his children. And at one point, he hops into his car. He's about to start it, but he has to take a breathalyzer test before he's able to start the engine. So clearly something happened here, right? Like something happened in his life that led him to a point where now he has to take a test every time he wants to drive. But the movie's focus is not on the why. It's not on the past. It is more about where he is right now in his life, that life that he is trying to build for himself, for his children. It is very much about learning from their mistakes and being better for the next generation. Like that's a huge theme throughout the entire film. And, you know, we get that theme throughout a different story from a local basketball coach. He talks about how he doesn't want to teach his players the same mentality that he was taught when he was young, a young boy learning to play basketball. So we can have a listen to a little bit of his story here.
7: I wouldn't say I'm not telling them not to cry, but, you know, the 2, 9, and 10-year-olds, they fight, you know, like that's what they have it out. But they don't, I think I'm surprised. I try to not push that, don't cry, you know, like, I know we grew up around that, like, it was always that, you know, oh, yeah, wussy if you cry. So we had to tuck a lot of that down and hold on to that, you know.
5: I was genuinely moved by a lot of the stories that Trevor highlights in this movie, and he puts everything together in a very poetic way. It's a very gentle film, I would say. So when we're talking about what role movies, television shows, documentaries have in this much larger discussion that we're having in the country right now, I think it's massive. I think the influence could be very far, far and wide. You know, these films are introducing a new perspective that hopefully challenges the ideas that a lot of us have been given for decades now from the media. And I think this documentary is a really great example of how that can work.
0: And Rachel, where can people watch the film?
5: Luckily for us, we have the National Film Board on our side, and they have this film for free right now on their website. It's nfb.ca. It's also on their YouTube channel as well. I hope people check this one out. I hope people enjoy it as much as I did. I hope people take away things from it. I do think it is well worth the watch. I mean, this month, any month, whatever. It's a great film, and you can also take a look at all the other great stuff that the NFB has because they have plenty of amazing documentaries and movies.
0: Yeah, they sure do. Rachel, really good to talk to you. As always, thanks a lot.
5: No problem at all, Chris. Have a good weekend.
0: You too. Bye-bye. That was our Screen Time columnist, Rachel Ho. She joins us every Friday morning. She's a film critic and editor at Exclaim.

0: 7:15 Pacific time, 7:45 in the Mountain time zone. We're in Cranbrook. 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And Cranbrook will soon be joining cities like New York and Seattle that use UV rays to help disinfect water. Their new facility will include a dual treatment system that uses both chlorine and new UV rays. It's a long time coming for people in Cranbrook who've had concerns for years about the quality of their water. Majid Mohseni is a professor of chemical and biological engineering at UBC and is an expert in this kind of technology and is on the line with us this morning. Professor Mohseni, good morning.
1: Good morning, Chris.
0: Could you just explain very simply how this technology works?
1: Well, UV or ultraviolet is a technology that uses photons, basically. It's like a light, but in different wavelengths. That when you shine it to the water, what it does, the photons affect the DNA of microbes that are in the water. So it alters the DNA and practically inactivates and prevents them from either replicating themselves and spreading when we drink the water, or prevents them from infecting us. So as a result, the water becomes fully disinfected and clean and safe to drink.
0: Okay. I want to ask you a little bit more technical. I don't understand how light disrupts DNA. Like, what's the going on there at the sort of molecular or cellular level?
1: Well, if I can use the analogy, when we go in the sun during the summer months, and we are always warned that UV is very high and we need to wear sunscreen. So the same thing, the reason that we, the UV that comes from the sun, when we basically expose ourselves, it just affects our skins and might cause damage to our skin. The same thing happens at the molecular level or to the microbes. So when you shine the UV or photons to those tiny, basically creatures or microbes that are in the water, the energy of that UV is so strong that basically affects their DNA and basically harm them. And literally, because they're so small, certainly they are not like us, so look at it, so many millions of cells, they are going to be disrupted and affected and won't be able to replicate themselves.
0: Okay. And what pathogens would be most dangerous for humans that UV can address? What kinds of things are we talking about?
1: Well, practically, UV can affect or cause disinfection in water and affects pathogens of microbes, viruses, and protozoa. In particular, protozoa or parasites that are slightly larger, those are basically immune, or they are not affected by chlorine when we chlorinate the water. The examples that we do have in our part of the country, we call beaver fever, which is coming from Giardia. So Giardia or another parasite called Cryptosporidium, these are very common in warm-blooded animals like cattle, moose, beavers, and so on. They are being introduced, or they are introduced in water when the animals are around our watersheds.
0: Right.
1: So those are not affected by chlorine, and UV is very effective against those.
0: Now, would this be the one and only technology that Cranbrook would have to use, or do they? I mentioned at the beginning they have to add chlorine as well. Why is that?
1: So when we irradiate water with UV, and we basically disinfect water, it's fully clean. So if you get a cup of water after treatment and drink, it's perfectly safe. The reason we need to add a little bit of a chlorine, because water, when it's treated, it goes into pipe and distribution system. It takes some time to reach our tap and in our houses. So that travel time, the water needs to be protected. And that small amount of chlorine that we add in the water, we call it secondary disinfection, is just to keep a little bit of chlorine residual so that the water does not get recontaminated in the distribution system.
0: Okay, and How expensive typically are these kinds of systems? Like, why do cities want to do it this way rather than just simple chlorination?
1: Well, simple chlorination, it's on a basically, in terms of capital cost, is relatively easy because all you need is to have a tank with some bleach or sodium hypochlorite, we call it, and send it and inject it into the water. So it doesn't really cost a lot of money to build that chlorination system compared to UV, which is capital intensive. So we need to build these large reactors with UV bulbs inside. And so that makes it a little bit more expensive, especially as the size of the city gets larger and larger. Of course, the capital expenditures becomes more. So for that reason, many small communities, and we do have so many of them in our province, mm-hmm. cannot have the capital to spend in order to invest in putting UV in for their water treatment, and will do only chlorination, which is bare minimum and not effective against protozoa.
0: Does this affect the taste of the water at all?
1: No, it does not. UV basically is just, you irradiate, it's shine light on water. So it doesn't affect the taste of the water. Huh. The taste often comes from, let's say, if there are some organics or some algae or anything that in the water, the taste comes from that. Now, however, what it does, the good thing about it is that when you add UV or when you irradiate with UV or treat the water with UV, the amount of chlorine that you need to use for secondary disinfection that I mentioned is going to be a lot smaller.
0: Yeah, right.
1: And as a result, it does affect the taste of chlorine that people may have when we only use chlorination. So sometimes you go to small towns, and when you turn on the tap, you actually get a flush of chlorine taste from the water. Those kind of things can be eliminated when we use UV because we won't be needing to add a lot of chlorine to keep the water safe.
0: Majid, a very clear explanation to it all. Thanks very much for joining us today.
1: Thank you.
0: Bye-bye.
1: Bye.
0: That's Majid Mohseni, who is a professor of chemical and biological engineering at UBC in Vancouver. He specializes in drinking water quality and treatment. Now, that new facility in Cranbrook is set to open in fall of 2027. It's 6:52 Pacific time. This is CBC Radio 1. There is a big party happening this weekend in Moye. The Moye pub is turning 100 years old. And everyone is invited to celebrate. Moye is a little community on the eastern shore of Moye Lake, about 30 kilometers south of Cranbrook. Only about 250 people live there year-round, but the lake attracts thousands in the summertime, and people have been traveling to the Moye pub for fish and chips for decades. Gagan Singh is the owner of the Moye pub.
2: I think the building's also older than 100 years, but it was established as a restaurant in 1926, so we're celebrating the 100 year for established as a restaurant, as a pub. It's a really old building, and it's also served as a different purpose before it was being as a pub. I think some people told me it was also as a hotel before being as a pub, and the one section of the building was also a post office in 1910s. Before it was connected to the pub, and now it's part of the pub. And this Saturday, we're doing a celebration for 100 years. We're going to be giving away some T-shirts, specially made for the anniversary, gift baskets. We're going to be displaying the historic pictures, local memories. There's going to be food specials. There's going to be a champagne toast. And yeah, a lot of fun for the entire community.
0: And Singh says he expects basically the entire community to come. He's expecting over 200 people to come through the doors of the Moye pub on Saturday. He says the 100th anniversary will also celebrate the history of the whole town.
2: Well, it's a small lake town right now, but it used to be a big town in the 1920s because of the St. Eugene coal mining. And as the mining shut down, so the town just got shrink. We got some old pictures of a Moye station, And we got some pictures of the old town. We got pictures of the St. Eugene coal mining. We got some pictures of 1920s soccer team of Amoy. Yeah, so there's a lot of more pictures that people have in around the community, so they'll be bringing us to show off for the party.
0: Gagan Singh owns the Moye Pub in the East Kootenay. He's holding a 100th anniversary celebration for the pub tomorrow. There will be special guests and dignitaries in attendance. The party goes from 1 until 9. Up next, oh, speaking of prizes, it's time for Mindbreakers. The best thing about Friday is that we never have to hear that song again. That's Gwen Stefani. B-A-N-A-N-A-S is pretty easy to spell, but the other words this week are not. This week it's the spelling bee version of Mindbreakers. Here's how this works. You give us a call, we give you one word, and if you can spell it correctly, your name goes into the hat to win a prize on Friday. And today being Friday, we have a prize ready to give away to one lucky listener. I think we're ready to go with caller number one. Good morning.
3: Good morning.
0: Hi, who's calling, please?
3: This is Brian calling from Creston, and I'm ready for your first pitch to crack that bat, man.
0: All right, Brian, you ready to go? You are ready to go.
3: I'm ready to go.
0: Okay, Brian, the word this morning comes from Chinook jargon. And it means strong, impressive, or excellent. And the word is skookum.
3: Skookum. S-K-O-O-K-U-M.
0: Skookum. Absolutely correct, Brian. Well done.
3: It's so well, and I wanted to get through so that I could get Chris to play that song, Waiting for a Friend, with the Stones.
0: Oh, okay. Well, let me just write this down here. Waiting for a Friend. That's with Mick.
3: Waiting on a Friend.
0: Waiting on a Friend. That's with Mick Taylor on guitar, I believe. Okay. The Stones. I'm going to write this down. You never know. Maybe we'll have some time this morning. No, why that
3: Keith
0: song?
3: Keith Richards.
0: Why that song?
3: Why not?
0: Fair enough. Brian, thanks for the call. What we're going to do is put your name in. Oh, Sonia just reminded me we could do a lightning round here. Where,
3: right.
0: And so how that works is that we ask you all the rest of the questions, or as many as we can squeeze in here, and if you get them all correctly, you win a prize right away. You want to do that?
3: I can do it.
0: Okay. Word. Here we go. We're going to have to move quickly here, Brian. Word number two, epitome.
3: E-P-I-T-O-M-Y.
0: Incorrect.
3: E-P-I-T-O-M-E.
0: Epitome has an E at the end. The perfect example or embodiment of something. Well, that was quick, Brian, but no, don't worry. Your name is still in the hat, so we're going to do the draw right now. Hang on the line for us.
3: Okay.
0: All right, here we go.
4: Oh, all right. I'm not looking, and it is Nico in Winlaw.
0: Yeah, Nico in Winlaw. You've won yourself a Daybreak prize. Brian, thank you for the call. Nico will be in touch with you to get that prize to you. The other words on our list, in case you're curious, were coterminous, mellifluous, cacophony, denouement, hegemony, obsequious, and prescient. So, you know, Brian would have had it quite a stretch to do well on our popcorn round. 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It's 7:58 Mountain Time, 6:58 in the Pacific Time Zone.

0: I've just been reading about the new water restrictions in the North Okanagan. They're going to stage three. They're really serious about this. The target is a 50% reduction overall and a 70% reduction by agriculture. And they're going to enforce it, they say, not complaint-driven or anything. So we're going to get all the details. This is a very unusual turn of events in the North Okanagan. We're going to get the details from the general manager of utilities for the North Okanagan Regional District. Of course, people online, citizens have questions like, what about car washes? What about golf courses? What about all the new development? So we're going to put all those questions to the regional district coming up in the next half hour of Daybreak. Marcella Bernardo is here with local news headlines.
1: Good morning. Canada's economy created 88,000 jobs in May, partially offsetting employment decline since the start of the year. The latest numbers shared by Stats Canada show the unemployment rate fell to 6.6% last month, down 0.3 of a point from April. And police across BC are seeing more young people riding electric dirt bikes on roads, which in many cases is illegal. Mounties issued more than a dozen tickets last month in North Vancouver. Those stories and more are coming up in the news at 7:30.
0: Marcella Bernardo back in half an hour. Right now, World Report is next.
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5: This is World Report. Good morning, I'm John Northcott. Treaty 8 First Nations say all options are on the table when it comes to pushing back against Alberta's referendum on separation. Several chiefs say they have serious concerns about the October vote and the impact it could have on their treaty rights. Julia Wong reports.
6: Separation is not happening. Separation of Alberta from the Canadian Federation is not happening.
7: Treaty 8 Grand Chief Trevor Murcarty is unequivocal that Alberta will stay in Canada. Fiery words as Albertans vote on a separatism referendum question this fall. Murcarty concerned about treaty rights.
6: Our treaties are not a myth. They're foundational documents. They're sacred. They're protected legally. And for the province to ignore that is contempt for our people.
7: His comments come after a public disagreement last week between Alberta Premier Danielle Smith and Manitoba Premier Wab Kanew over the duty to consult. Matthew Wildcat, the Director of Indigenous Governance at the University of Alberta and a member of the Erminskin Cree Nation, says the duty to consult exists for a reason.
8: The main reason why it's being brought up is that it means that there is the potential or real infringement on Aboriginal and treaty rights, Section 35 rights within the Canadian Constitution. We wouldn't have to have this discussion if there was going to be no infringement on rights.
7: At a press conference flanked by three other Treaty 8 chiefs, Murcarty demanded the province stop the referendum. If not, all avenues will be explored, he said.
6: That means stopping industry. That means maybe going out on the highways. That maybe means doing what we need to do to be heard.
7: In a statement, a spokesperson for the Premier's office tells CBC News the referendum question does not trigger any duty to consult, and it trusts Albertans will make the right decision for the province. Julia Wong, CBC News, Edmonton.
5: A pair of surprise job reports are rewriting the economic outlook on both sides of the border this morning. Canada's economy added a staggering 88,000 full-time positions in May, pulling the unemployment rate down to 6.6%. In the U.S., employers added 172,000 jobs last month, nearly double what forecasters expected. Analysts say both job markets are showing sudden, robust strength. With Washington distracted by the war in Iran, Ukrainian President Volodymyr Zelensky is taking a bold gamble to kickstart peace talks. In a highly personal open letter, Zelensky is challenging Vladimir Putin to face him at a summit in a neutral country, while taking direct aim at Putin's domestic failures and his age. Julia Chapman reports.
9: This letter is an appeal to end the war in Ukraine, but its tone becomes provocative as Volodymyr Zelensky points out Vladimir Putin's vulnerabilities. Ukraine's president says the Russian public is feeling the consequences of conflict through drone attacks, rising prices, internet restrictions, and higher casualties. He also writes, "Age is beginning to take its toll," a reference to Putin's advancing years. Zelensky has also proposed an immediate ceasefire and a meeting between the leaders in a neutral country in this letter. But just yesterday, the Russian president said the fighting would not stop. The US-led peace process between the two countries has faltered. Zelensky says the US is fully focused on Iran.
10: I think it would be great if they met. They should get it done.
9: President Donald Trump is still taking credit for moving negotiations forward, but most experts believe the war will only end when Russia sees a benefit to ending it. On the streets of Kyiv, Ukrainians are equally pessimistic. Serhii says Zelensky could write 100 letters, but it wouldn't make a difference. He says Russia still wants to take control of Ukrainian territory. Julia Chapman, CBC News, London.
5: Meanwhile, in Washington...
11: Vote, the ayes are 226, the nays are 195. The bill is passed, and without objection, the motion to reconsider is laid upon the table.
5: With that vote, the U.S. House defied President Donald Trump to pass a massive Ukraine aid package. Nearly 20 Republicans broke ranks to vote with Democrats, bypassing their own leadership to pass a $9 billion package of direct aid and loans for Kyiv while slapping heavy new sanctions on the Russian economy. The U.S. Senate has approved $70 billion to fund border security after an all-night standoff over a multi-billion dollar payout fund for Donald Trump's allies. The bill secures long-delayed funding for ICE and the Border Patrol over the next 3 years, but Democrats are slamming the final package after Republicans blocked restrictions on an unrelated $1.8 billion settlement fund, potentially leaving the door open for those tax dollars to compensate January 6 defendants. The Trump administration is taking direct aim at Cuba's political elite. Washington has slapped fresh asset freezes on Cuban President Miguel Díaz-Canel, his immediate family, and top members of the Castro dynasty. Speaking in the Oval Office, Donald Trump described the island as completely non-functional.
10: Look, it's a failed nation. The country is starving, and it's got no energy, it's got no oil, it's got no money, it's got nothing. It's got a beautiful piece of land.
5: The economic penalties drastically expand the decades-old embargo. At least 49 people have died of thirst in the Sahara Desert after their truck broke down in northern Niger. Officials say the victims were returning from a religious festival in Mali when they became trapped in extreme temperatures without water. The tragedy was only discovered after two survivors walked more than 50 kilometers through the desert to find help. Albania is heading into a fifth day of protests over a planned luxury resort linked to U.S. President Donald Trump's daughter and son-in-law. The project would be built near one of the Adriatic Sea's most sensitive wetlands. Megan Williams has more.
12: This week in the Albanian capital of Tirana, cutout flamingos bobbed above crowds as thousands protested a resort deal they say has moved ahead with little transparency. The pink bird, one of some 200 species that could be put at risk with the development, has become a symbol of this citizens' movement. Some held signs that read, "Ivanka, keep your hands away from Narta." The estimated $2 billion project would convert an island in a stretch of coastline near the Voza Narta wetlands. It's linked to Jared Kushner and Ivanka Trump, who told a podcaster last week they, quote, have 5 miles of beachfront. The developers say they'll move ahead responsibly, but Jamel Jerry, with an Albanian NGO that monitors the wetlands, says work began before the public saw permits.
13: We saw these machines going on the field. Every day they were putting concrete, gravel, and we asked for the construction permit and other documentation, but none of the institutions gave us nothing.
12: Prime Minister Edi Rama supports the project and says Albania must welcome investors as it pushes to join the European Union by 2030. And many Albanians want the jobs tourism brings. But anti-corruption prosecutors are now looking into questionable legal changes involving protected areas. And protesters say they will keep taking to the streets. Megan Williams, CBC News, Rome.
5: And finally, some good climate news. Officials say a devastating two-year period of mass coral bleaching has ended. But the CBC science reporter Anand Ram explains scientists warn the relief may be short-lived.
14: Off Colombia's Caribbean coast, Irsan Granados ties tiny pieces of coral to a metal frame made of rebar. Hands that used to fish these waters, now helping build artificial homes to bring them back. Coral reefs are a refuge above all else for fish, and we have to protect them. Starting in 2023, intense ocean heat caused coral reefs around the world to bleach, turning them a ghostly white, expelling vital microorganisms. The good news, scientists say, data shows that mass bleaching event finally ended last year.
15: I'm glad it's over. You know, this was the most spatially extensive bleaching event ever recorded.
14: Emily Darling is a coral scientist with the nonprofit Wildlife Conservation Society. She says bleaching isn't a death sentence, but with El Nino expected to warm the Pacific this summer, there's no time.
15: If we're entering an era of near annual bleaching, recovery windows are closing.
14: And there are serious costs to communities that depend on these stressed out corals. Rashid Sumela is an ocean and economies expert with the University of British Columbia.
16: Once you impact the habitat, you impact the fish and the life in the ocean, it just carries through to all of us.
14: El Nino could bring bleaching heat to North Pacific, Florida, and Caribbean corals, but it's getting trickier to tell when bleaching events start and finish, especially as oceans absorb 90% of the excess heat that human emissions are trapping in the atmosphere. Anand Ram, CBC News, Toronto.
5: And that is the latest national and international news from World Report. A reminder, World Report is the easiest way to get the day's top stories in just 10 minutes. I'm John Northcott. This is CBC News.
0: Good morning. I'm Chris Walker. This is Daybreak on CBC Radio 1. Marcella Bernardo is here with local news headlines. Good morning, Marcella.
1: Good morning. A retired RCMP officer who lives on Bowen Island is facing 13 charges for sharing sensitive information. They include 7 counts of breach of trust following the discovery of classified materials in his home. And the ER at the hospital in 100 Mile House is closed today until 8 p.m. This latest 13-hour shutdown due to staffing shortages marks the 18th time this year services in that community have been temporarily disrupted. Those stories and more coming up in about 20 minutes.
0: Thank you, Marcella. Marcella Bernardo back at 7:30 Pacific time with more local news. Up next on our program, running dry. Tens of thousands of people in the North Okanagan have to cut their water use drastically. That's next on Daybreak. Happy Friday, Sonia LaRouche.
17: Happy Friday, Chris Walker.
0: How you doing?
17: I'm good, thank you. It's actually Friday today. I thought it was Friday already yesterday.
0: You've already had a Friday.
17: I woke up thinking it was Friday, and then I realized it's not. And today I thought it was Saturday, and then I realized it's not.
0: Imagine your glee tomorrow morning when you wake up, and in fact, it will be Saturday.
17: I will be excited.
0: You're going to have to weather some weather, though, over the weekend. It looks like a bit of an unsettled weekend ahead. Right now in the Okanagan Valley, we've got mainly cloudy skies. It's 14 degrees. It is, however, mainly sunny right now in the South Okanagan. Enjoy that while it lasts. 16 degrees right now in Penticton. Vernon is 12 degrees. Much the same in Salmon Arm, all the way through to Nacusp and Revelstoke, 12 degrees and cloudy, and then just a couple of degrees warmer through the west and central Kootenay, Castlegar, Nelson, Creston, all mainly cloudy and 14, mainly cloudy and 14 as well in Cranbrook.
17: Chris, for the Okanagan, mainly cloudy day with a high of 20 degrees in the Shuswap and Similkameen, possible showers and a high of 21. For the Columbia, showers this afternoon and a risk of thunderstorms with a high of 18 degrees there. In the West Kootenay, similar weather story, but a little bit warmer, a high of 21 degrees. For the East Kootenay, you get some sun and some cloud this afternoon with a high of 20 degrees. And for the Elk Valley, also sun and cloud this afternoon and a high of 17 degrees there today.
0: Thank you, Sonia. Any problems on the roads this morning at this early hour?
17: It's looked like it should be a smooth morning on the roads so far.
0: If you do see something and you want to let us know, we always appreciate when you get in touch. You can give us a call, 1-888-662-6628. 13 minutes after 7 o'clock Pacific time. The North Okanagan Regional District is taking drastic action to conserve water. Its reservoirs are at lows not seen in 25 years. And so for the first time ever, the district has implemented Stage 3 water restrictions. That means 56,000 people in the North Okanagan, including Vernon and Coldstream, have to immediately and drastically reduce their water use. The residential target is a 50% reduction. Farmers are expected to cut their water use by, get this, 70%. Zimar Colin is the utility manager for the North Okanagan Regional District and is on the line from Vernon this morning. Z, good morning.
18: Good morning.
0: Give us a sense of the scope of

0: Anybody who looks at them can see what they're normally like. And right now, the cow lake is flatline, and it's lower than what we see at the end of the summer.
1: Okay. Now, at the same time, you say usage is up. Can you quantify that part of the equation for us?
0: Well, let's just say it was up a couple of weeks ago. We've been actively phoning people and getting the message out. We were in a stage two last month.
1: Yeah.
0: So we did see usage come down. And with this cooler weather and the little bit of rain that we're having, it is helping to keep usage flat. It's still not enough to get us through the summer. So we look at things on a weekly basis.
1: Mm-hmm.
0: So when it gets hot, people want to water outside. And then by July, the usage goes quite a bit higher. So we're trying to stop that before it happens.
1: If usage stayed normal, like you obviously can tell when it gets hot, as you just said, usage goes up. If we had a normal, quote unquote, normal summer and usage went up when it normally goes up, when would Vernon and the North Okanagan run out of water?
0: Well, so we have two supplies. So, and they're both managed a bit different because they are very different. So on the Duto Creek supply, we have a limited amount. We know exactly how much we have.
1: Yep,
0: It would run out, beginning of August, okay. I would predict. On the Cal side, it would just get lower and lower, and eventually the province would be knocking at our door.
1: Okay.
0: Docks will be out of. I predict docks are going to be out of the water already this year on Cal Lake. Fisheries flows, the creeks would run dry, so it would be a dramatic environmental impact, and we don't want to get there because
1: right.
0: then it would impact us over multiple years. Kalamaka Lake has a 55-year turnover. So if we keep drawing it down, even if we get back to healthy levels, it's going to take years to get back.
1: Yikes.
0: So we need to manage that correctly now.
1: Okay, great. So, and we'll come back to the province here in just a sec. So okay. Now you warned about 10 days ago that this might be coming. Lay out the yeah. reasoning for moving to stage three for us.
0: Well, we started, we did the warning because we pretty much knew it was coming, but we've never had a stage three in years. So we had to get prepared. So we were getting the message out. We were phoning the large users. Like we are in contact with our very large users. So they've been aware. So we've been preparing, getting the materials together. And so that's why, and we also knew that there was rain coming. So we had a bit of time, but it's really important to get the message out. That's what we thought. We want everybody to know what's going on and give them time to digest it. Cause I think it's most people, it takes even with staff, when we were looking at the charts, it took us a couple of days to go, oh, okay, this is pretty bad.
1: Huh.
0: So the message was, we got all our signboards done. We got all the messaging done. We've been out there actively educating people. And then that's why we made that public announcement when we were prepared to, you know, implement it.
1: Okay, so now walk us through, if you could, for residential use first. We'll come to agriculture in a sec. But for residential use, what these restrictions entail, what changes?
0: Well, the big change that we're going to, and this is what we were talking to with the Greater Vernon Advisory Committee, is that we need to cut lawn use and filling of private pools. So that's, we've been directed to update the restrictions for that. Some of the other things that are happening is it's like industry by industry. So I'm meeting with parks today and they are coming up with a water use plan on how they're going to cut by 50% or more. We are really tailoring it to try and work with people. So it was thought that lawns are a big water user in the summer and they're not required. And we are in a dry climate. So some of the other restrictions are, you know, for watering your plants and stuff, we're asking people to minimize their use, but to maintain health, right? So with a hand sprinkler, Those are the big ones. We are

0: talking to, like I said, each industry, each to say, how can you cut? This is important. How can you cut? And we're early days. We know it's a drastic change, but we do need people to take this seriously.
1: Now, the current bylaw, I understand you just kind of mentioned this in passing, but the current bylaw actually does allow lawn watering, is my understanding. And you're trying to change that. How long will that take? What's involved in that?
0: It'll be in front of the board in 2 weeks.
1: Okay.
0: So
1: is that the fastest you can do it?
0: Yes.
1: Okay.
0: Yes. But we are starting that messaging now. And we are starting to, knock on doors and say, even at regional district, we shut off our irrigation 2 weeks ago. So we are starting that messaging. We are not trying to confuse the message to say that you can still water your lawn for once a week, right? We're just trying to say this is the messaging. And that's another reason we waited till after GVAC, because they had to agree to change these restrictions before we could move forward. So we are starting with that messaging that we expect everyone to shut off their irrigation to their lawns. And to be very conscientious about everything they use. A lot of trees don't need to be watered once a week. You know, judge the health of your trees. Don't just assume. Like even at RDNO, our groundwater is 3 feet under, and we are watering our trees. And I was kind of talking to the people who do the irrigation. And I'm like, these trees shouldn't need any water, right? Because they have access to a groundwater table. So we're asking people to be very conscientious so that we don't need to go more strict down the road.
1: Right. And you mentioned the province getting involved. Now, I'm sure you're aware that in the Salmon River area to your east, there have been some tense disagreements over the past few years about agricultural water restrictions and real problems with enforcement and mistrust, even safety concerns. How are you trying to avoid that in this situation?
0: So, yes, I've been involved a little bit with the Bassett Creek people, and I've been involved with the province, lots of talking. Right now, we manage our own water system, and 2 years ago, we actually started working with our large agriculturalists to try and minimize the water waste. Just the way that our system works is that we can waste a lot of water if we're not very organized. So we have my staff has personal relationships with all the agriculturalists. Well, not all of the top 10, and we're going to branch that out to the top 20, who use about 80% of the water on Dutil Creek. So we are having a workshop with them on Wednesday to get their feedback. We are, from a water management perspective, really we manage by the meter. We say this is how much water you can have per property, but we're reaching out to them to get their input to see if there's ways we can do this better, more effectively. We have been educating them on how our water systems work, and they've been very responsive. So, you know, I think it's kind of horrible for everybody. And we understand the challenges. So again, we do want to work with our agriculturalists. And
1: yeah, and we'll obviously keep an eye on this. Zia, you've been generous with your time this morning. Thanks for joining us today. Good luck.
0: Okay, thank you.
1: Okay, bye-bye.
0: Bye-bye, Chris.
1: That's Zia Marcolin, the General Manager of Utilities for the Regional District of North Okanagan. We reached her this morning in Vernon. You can get all the information on the website for the regional district, rdno.ca. 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The federal government is trying to update the criminal code to include crimes related to the distribution of deep fake pornography. Yesterday, a bill called the Protecting Victims Act passed third reading in the House of Commons. Justice Minister Sean Fraser.
2: We're seeing news stories about the rampant increase of AI deepfakes depicting people without their consent in intimate scenarios against their will.
1: To talk more about this bill, we're joined this morning by Stephanie Taylor. She's a parliamentary reporter with the National Post. She's reported extensively on this issue and joins us this morning from Ottawa. Stephanie, good morning.
3: Good morning.
1: Can you explain the current legal landscape around AI-generated deepfake pornography in Canada?
3: So Canada's criminal laws don't actually talk about images and sexual images that are distributed without somebody's consent using things like artificial intelligence. Now, there are laws on the books against the non-consensual sharing of someone's intimate image known as revenge porn. So maybe a photo or video that someone had shared to somebody else in the course of an intimate relationship that then ended and their ex or whomever may distribute that without their consent. But Canada's laws don't talk about, well, what happens in cases where a video or a photo is fake and created through AI or altered in some other kind of electronic or AI generated software means that makes it look realistic or makes it look like them to the point that it could be mistaken, is it? So this is where the federal government has received longstanding calls from advocates and others saying the Canada's criminal laws need to be updated to deal with changing technology, and in this case, AI. And so the federal government is now seeking to do that.
1: How do they plan to address that loophole?
3: So they're introducing Bill C-16 or have introduced Bill C-16, and it's making its way through Parliament. And one of the key provisions in it is it seeks to criminalize the non-consensual distribution of sexualized deep fakes. And so on a technical level, what that means is the federal government is seeking to go into the criminal code and amend it to say that an intimate image is to also be considered one that is generated through AI or altered through some kind of other electronic means. And the federal government, when they introduced this bill, of course, it's been studied by different parliamentarians and they've heard from different witnesses on it. And over the course of that study, the bill has been amended to actually widen what the definition of a sexualized deepfake is, where what the federal government initially proposed was kind of, you know, dealing with images where advocates say that would just capture those that where someone is pictured fully naked. What happens to victims that are pictured in areas that maybe they are partially nude or nearly nude? And this is something that MPs decided that was a real concern. They didn't want the federal government to be bringing a threshold for what a sexualized deepfake is and making that too high, that a bunch of other egregious and harmful images were being spread and couldn't be captured by this. So they've amended it to include, you know, images that are nearly nude as well.
1: You've covered Parliament for a while, and I wonder if, you know, because government is notoriously slow and tech changes notoriously fast, do you see any closing of that gap?
3: Under former Prime Minister Justin Trudeau, the government talked a lot about bringing forward new laws and measures to deal with online harms like sexualized deepfakes and other types of harmful content. Those bills never got passed. They became very controversial and they didn't end up going anywhere. Prime Minister Mark Carney's government has signaled that his government will be introducing some kind of online safety laws to deal with what advocates and parents of other victims and those who experience this harm themselves say needs to happen. But there is no timeline on that yet. And I mean, technology changes quite quickly. So 2 years ago, the last time the federal government tried to bring forward an online harms bill, we weren't even talking about things like AI chatbots, which is now what the Carney government is having to decide of whether to include that, whether not to include that, and how to deal with this. And this is what critics will say is really difficult, is that when the slower government moves and the faster technology changes, it becomes harder and harder to catch up.
1: What's the status of this bill?
3: The bill is set to soon leave the House of Commons and go to the Senate. So once it's going to be in the Senate, senators will be able to call witnesses and have their own study of this bill. But Justice Minister Sean Fraser is asking the Senate to move quite quickly on this. He's saying, you know, the Canada's laws need to be updated to deal with the issue of sexualized deepfakes. However, there's a lot of other things in this bill. There's a lot of measures to deal with domestic violence, about mandatory minimums, around a whole host of updates and changes to other aspects of the criminal code, which senators, I think, will want to take their time and study. So both houses of parliament, the Senate and the House of Commons, are set to be breaking for their annual summer recess by the end of the month. And it's a little unclear of whether the Senate's timeline for this bill is going to match what the government is hoping happens, which is that it's passed within the next couple of weeks.
1: Stephanie, really good to talk to you this morning. Thanks for joining us today.
3: Oh, you're welcome.
1: Stephanie Taylor is a parliamentary reporter with the National Post. We reached her this morning in Ottawa.

0: There's a little spot of sunshine here in Kelowna over the last few minutes, and it's very nice. A little bit of blue sky as well. Current conditions right now, 14 degrees here in Kelowna. Soyuz is 17. In Salmon Arm, it's 13. Castlegar, mainly cloudy, and 14. Creston, also 14. Golden this morning is 10 degrees. Sonia?
1: Chris, for the Okanagan, it's going to be a mainly cloudy day, so enjoy the sunshine while you can. High of 20 degrees here. For the Columbias, a few showers in the forecast and a high of 18 degrees. In the West Kootenay, possible showers with a high of 21 degrees. Similar temperature, but a mix of sun and cloud for the East Kootenay. And for the Elk Valley, a high of 17 degrees, and you should be getting some sun and some cloud this afternoon there.
0: Thank you, Sonia. Coming up in the next half hour, da-da-da-da-da-da, sports. Is Kelowna ready for a professional sports team? We'll ask the city what needs to happen to make that happen. That's after the news, and that's next.
2: This is CBC News. Good morning, I'm Marcella Bernardo in Kamloops. It's 14 degrees and partly cloudy. Kelowna is 14 and cloudy, and Williams Lake is mainly cloudy and 6 degrees. One BC leader, Dallas Brody, still plans to host an event in Kamloops Sunday, but not at a venue owned by the city. The Kia Lounge at the Sandman Center was initially booked for less than $600. The price grew to nearly $8,000 after city officials factored in security costs. The acting chief administrative officer for Kamloops is Jen Fretz. She says organizers failed to meet yesterday's noon deadline to cover those costs.
3: We need to continue to make sure that we are treating everybody fairly and following consistency when it comes to policies and procedures that we have in place for event bookings, rentals, safety and security of everyone in the community.
2: One BC leader, Dallas Brody, has posted a message online suggesting her town hall is still going ahead, but she has not shared the new location. A similar event is planned for Kelowna, June 14th. The ER at the hospital in 100 Mile House is now closed until 8 p.m. Interior Health is advising anyone needing urgent care to visit Caribou Memorial Hospital in Williams Lake. This latest 13-hour shutdown, which started at 7 a.m., is due to staffing shortages. This is the 18th closure of the ER so far this year. A former Mountie who lives in B.C. has been charged with national security offenses. As Akshay Kulkarni reports, he's accused of sharing classified information.
4: Police say Michael Skoretz was arrested on Thursday. He was charged with 6 counts of unauthorized communication of special operational information and 7 counts of breach of trust. Skoretz lives on Bowen Island. RCMP say the alleged offences happened between August 2020 and February 2023. That was when Skoretz worked for the Pacific Region Integrated National Security Enforcement Team. In addition to allegedly sharing classified info with people he had a relationship with, the 47-year-old also allegedly kept work-related material at his home. Police say no current investigations were compromised. Skoretz joined the RCMP in 2009 and retired in 2025. The RCMP says no further details of the case would be released as it is now before the courts. Akshay Kulkarni, CBC News, Vancouver.
2: The Halsek Nation has reached a $12.2 million settlement linked to a massive fuel spill 10 years ago near Bella Bella. As we hear from the CBC's Catherine Garrett, more than 100,000 liters of diesel leaked into the water when the Nathan E. Stewart ran aground.
5: Calling it an important step, Halsek Joint Leadership says U.S. company Kirby Corporation will pay $12.2 million to the nation following a court order expected later this year. Representatives from the company will also attend healing and washing ceremonies on the nation's territory near where the spill happened, also agreeing to not travel in nation territory waters without informing leadership. The nation says the spill affected marine life, food gathering areas, and access to a place with deep cultural meaning. It also threatened Manila clam beds that provided income of up to $200,000 a year for the community. In a statement, Kirby Corporation confirmed the mutually agreed compromise settlement, adding they have great respect for the Halsek community and recognize the importance of a resolution. After the court issues its order, there will be a community engagement and decision regarding the settlement funds. Catherine Garrett, CBC News, Terrace.
2: Police across British Columbia are raising concerns about young people illegally riding electric dirt bikes on roads.
6: That's the hum of an electric dirt bike. Corporal Mansoor Sahak with North Vancouver RCMP says more youth have been using them on the streets lately. which is illegal.
7: Just recently, about 2 weeks ago, a week ago, we stopped a 15-year-old who was doing wheelies on one of these electric dirt bikes.
6: Sahak says last month they issued 15 violation tickets. The Ministry of Transportation says a legal e-bike on the road should meet power and speed requirements and have pedals, which some e-dirt bikes do not. Bitmeadows RCMP Staff Sergeant Michelle Luca says some parents are not aware.
8: There's definitely a lack of education in general among our youth, among the parents.
6: Owner of Honda Center, Galen Chumi-Dion, hopes enforcement does not discourage teens from using them.
9: So let's find a way for it to happen safely.
6: Riding some e-dirt bikes on roads can result in fines of up to nearly $600 and vehicle impoundment. Tanushi Bhatnagar, CBC News, Vancouver.
2: And finally, the latest numbers from Stats Canada show the country gained 88,000 jobs last month. The national unemployment rate in May fell 0.3 points to 6.6%. In BC last month, it did not change from April. It was still 6.8%. It's 7:35, and that's your latest CBC News.
0: Whoops. Marcella Bernardo is just, I'm sure, about to wrap up her newscast. You're listening to CBC Radio 1 in British Columbia. Marcella is in our Kamloops studio this morning. I'm Chris Walker here in Kelowna, along with Sonia LaRouche, who's got a look at our weather forecast. Sonia, how do we look for this Friday and maybe a little glimpse into the weekend?
1: Yes, Chris, for the Okanagan, it is a mainly cloudy day today with a high of 20 degrees, and I believe there are showers in the forecast for this weekend, so enjoy the sunshine this morning if you can. For the Shuswap and Similkameen, also possible showers this afternoon with a high of 21 degrees. Heading into the Columbias, showers this afternoon with a risk of thunderstorms and a high of 18 degrees. For the West Kootenay, possible showers and a high of 21. For the East Kootenay, similar temperature, but a mix of sun and cloud there this afternoon. And for the Elk Valley also, you should be getting some sun and some cloud this afternoon and a high of 17 degrees there today.
0: Thank you, Sonia. I just wanted to alert people to some breaking international news, which I don't think they got to on World Report because it was just happening toward the end of that last news broadcast about half an hour ago. I didn't have an ear on it the whole time, so I apologize if this is not new information, but astronauts aboard the International Space Station were ordered by NASA this morning to shelter in their spacecraft and to prepare for potential evacuation from the ISS because there is an air leak in the Russian part of the orbital laboratory. So some high drama high above us, the ISS preparing for evacuation. Now, Russia apparently is trying to fix this problem. But in the meantime, the astronauts are hunkering down in their spaceship, ready to come back to Earth. So we will, I don't know what that entails, but we'll keep you posted on that developing situation as it unfolds this morning. It's 7:37 Pacific time. 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You're listening to us here in Kelowna at 88.9 FM. You can listen to us anywhere, anytime, of course, even, I suppose, on the ISS, if you were so inclined, on our CBC Listen app. It is 7:37 Pacific time. Hoop Fest bounces into Kelowna this week. The basketball festival features a game between two pro teams at Prospera Place. The Vancouver Bandits play the Saskatoon Mamba on Saturday evening. And it does raise an interesting question. Could Kelowna be ready for a professional sports team? And if that ever got rolling, Jim Gabriel would be in the middle of it. He's the director of active living and culture with the city of Kelowna. He's in our studio this morning. Jim, good morning.
10: Good morning, Chris.
0: Thanks for joining us. Tell us a bit about your role and how it relates to bringing sports teams to Kelowna.
10: For sure. So my title with the city is I'm the divisional director of active living and culture. So within my portfolio, deal with anything from sport, recreation, culture, social issues in the community, community development, facility operations, and things that go along with that. So with all of that, have a strong connection within the sports sector, locally and beyond.
0: A lot of overlap there with sports, obviously.
10: Correct.
0: How much desire is there, would you say, from the city of Kelowna to bring a professional sports team to this city?
10: Yeah, great topic, first of all. Like, super exciting. We are always open to opportunities like this, and especially with the potential of a professional sport league and team coming to our community. That said, it's complex. It's a long-term proposition that involves multiple partners, leagues, private ownership, operators, and a variety of other key stakeholders.
0: Yeah, could you kind of, like, hypothetically walk me through what it would take from an initial inquiry to the first game? Like, what would have to happen?
10: Well, first of all, it's a long-term process. These things just don't happen.
0: Yeah, so we're talking years, probably.
10: For example, like, here's a good example. Like, even like this weekend, we have the Canadian Elite Basketball League coming to Kelowna. Super exciting opportunity with Hoop Fest. We first reached out to them in a conversation some 2 years ago, and just to introduce ourselves to them and have a conversation with them and try to understand what their long-term plans are. And then it's about, at that point, it's about managing that relationship and staying in touch. And because things within organizations like that change over time. Priorities change. Are they looking to expand or not? So it's a long process. And also there's, you think about the benefits and some of the things you have to consider. So when you're coming in, so you think about facilities, you think about the business sector, you think about connection with the local sports sector, you think about the volunteers, the revenue generation opportunities. All of those things become key considerations, both for us as well as for a potential league.
0: Actually, and we also talked to the Canadian Elite Basketball League. They have, of course, as you mentioned, Hoop Fest. We talked to the team president for the Vancouver Bandits, Dylan Kular. Let's have a listen to this.
11: No, definitely. And that's part of why we're doing this game. Like, we wouldn't do this game if the stakeholders in the community weren't supportive of a potential franchise. So, yeah, that's the ultimate goal. The opportunity is certainly there to add a franchise in the CEBL in Kelowna. Well, when we announced the event in February, we received like hundreds of inquiries through email and phone and text, just with all the excitement from people across the Okanagan.
0: So he sounds pretty positive, huh?
10: Absolutely. Like, you think about all the things that we've done of recent. First of all, the sports sector in Kelowna is very, very strong. You look at from the local sporting organizations and their connection to the provincial bodies, to the national bodies, and going back to the local for a second, the things that they do in terms of league development, coach and athlete development, and even the hosting of events. We host over 150 tournaments, large and small, over the course of a season. Those don't typically get the same profile as some of the major ones that we do. And so even with that, like, you think about what we've done of recent with the Montana's Brier, the CCMAs, even though it's not sporting, it's showing our ability to host major events and to be a good community to come to. The success of the recent Memorial Cup, and a quick shout out to the Rockets organization and the host organizing committee and everybody else involved, to the Hoop Fest with the Vancouver Bandits and them playing Saskatoon Mamba, to the touchdown series and the festival that goes along with that. All of those things bring a greater spotlight onto Kelowna as a place where when leagues are thinking about, okay, where are we going to go next? Our job is to make sure that we're on their radar. And so with some of the things that we've been doing, you listen to what Dylan just talked about, is we're a great place to be. And so now it's a matter of, is there a right opportunity? And again, that takes time to figure out.
0: Yeah, let's talk. You covered basketball, football, curling, hockey. Let's talk about soccer. The Canadian Premier League game, they had a good game at the Apple Bowl a couple of years ago. 6,000 people turned out in the rain. That's pretty good. The former commissioner said this about the possibility of future expansion. Let's have a listen.
12: It really is a market that is proving that economically this could be a great place for us.
0: Now, that's at the Apple Bowl. It's 46 years old. Prospera is 26 years old. Can you talk about what kind of infrastructure you might have to have in place and where in the process that comes?
10: Yeah, definitely in the process, and I would probably think earlier on in the process, as you begin to have the conversations about what it means for an organization to come to our community, and it's understanding what does the team need for revenue potential opportunities, and what does the league require. So it's understanding those, and then the next thing would be, okay, how does it get funded? Who funds it? And all of those things become part of the complex conversations that take time to figure out and to talk about.
0: And how do you gauge or or anticipate how much public support there would be, for example, to open the city's wallet and to help this along.
10: Yeah. Doing what we did back in June of 2024 with the CPL was a great test, right? You know, it's you're right, 6,000 people. It was, I was kind of reflecting on that day, and it was a drizzle. It wasn't a hard rain. It was a beautiful soccer day with light drizzle. And I'm trying to remember, I think the Vancouver team actually won the game, so that made it super exciting. I could be wrong, but that's where my head is at.
0: Yeah.
10: So it's using that as an initial gauge to, you know, what kind of interest was there, and also how large is that potential market in our community. Like, we have a very, very large soccer community. We have a very strong basketball community. Using those two as some examples of, is there interest in our community? So even for the basketball this weekend, it'll be good to see what kind of attendance happens and what kind of involvement there is around the Hoop Fest that follows and is a part of that program as well.
0: If you had to guess, would you think in 10 years there would be a professional sports team in this city?
10: I don't think I'll put a timeline to
0: it. I didn't think you'd go for that.
10: Good try. But what I would say is, what's important for us is to continue to build our reputation as a place people want to come to as an expansion of a sport team. And we're doing everything we can to build that reputation, to think about our venues, to think about how we're building our partnership opportunities and stuff like that. We keep doing that. There's no reason why we won't have one here.
0: Jim, great to have you in this morning. Thanks a lot.
10: Thanks.
0: Jim Gabriel is the Director of Active Living and Culture with the City of Kelowna. You can get more information and tickets for Hoop Fest either on the City of Kelowna website or at thebandits.ca. It's 7:45 Pacific time, 8:45 Mountain time. Lots of news once again in provincial politics this week. The BC Conservatives elected a new leader. One of its former MLAs was charged with sexual assault. New pipeline routes were leaked to the CBC. The feds have a new plan to stabilize the forest sector. Our BC politics panel on the ledge joins us every Friday. Justine Hunter covers the legislature for the Globe and Mail. Katie DeRosa is CBC News' legislative reporter. They're both with us this morning. Justine and Katie, good morning.
13: Good morning, Chris.
14: Good morning.
0: Justine, another member of the BC legislature facing serious charges. Yesterday, we learned that independent Peace River North MLA Jordan Keeley has been charged with one count of sexual assault. What happens now, and does he remain as an MLA?
13: Yeah, Mr. Keeley sent out a statement yesterday saying he will fight the charge and that it's business as usual in his constituency. So he intends to stay on as an independent MLA, and there's no one else to tell him otherwise. So he's the second sitting member of the legislature facing serious charges right now. There's Han Chan, who faces a string of charges related to intimate partner violence. And Mr. Chan's being kicked out of the Conservative caucus, but still sits as an MLA. And neither of these men have been convicted, so they're saying they're entitled to the presumption of innocence. Now, the NDP argue it's inappropriate for someone who's facing these kinds of serious charges to continue serving as an MLA. But aside from that question, Chris, the timing of this charge against Mr. Keeley has a wider impact on BC politics. He was just in talks about returning to the Conservative caucus. He had endorsed Carolyn Finley as the party's leadership contender. And now that she's won, he sounded keen to return. So this will be an early test for Ms. Finley. We'll see if she's willing to welcome him back with this charge hanging over him.
0: Now, Katie, Carolyn Finley was, of course, elected as leader of the BC Conservatives last Saturday night. What's she doing to unite her party?
15: Yeah, that's the big question going forward. You know, obviously, among the candidates, Carolyn Finley was, you know, really trying to position herself as the true conservative. And throughout the race, even on her website, she said, you know, this party was being taken over by former BC Liberals, and she will not allow that to stand. You know, she has been a long-standing member of the BC Conservatives even before it, you know, rose to power during the last election under John Rustad. So, you know, however, that kind of raises the question, is she going to be able to bring along the former BC Liberal, BC United MLAs that she sort of denounced during the campaign? There was a caucus meeting on Sunday, and she, you know, said to her, the MLAs behind her, well, are you staying? And they all shouted yes and clapped. And so there seems to be that unity being presented. But a big question mark was not only about Keeley before these charges, but if she was going to bring in Tara Armstrong, the MLA who endorsed her from Kelowna Lake Country Coldstream. And Tara Armstrong is much more controversial. She's being accused of the NDP for using Nazi slogans in the House when she talked about blood and soil theory regarding First Nations land title. And so that is a big question. And as well, Finley's going to have to probably shuffle her cabinet, some of the whip positions, the House leader. And will that, frustrate people if they're not given positions that they want? So it's all a big question mark as to how the caucus is going to be united.
0: Now, Justine, Premier David Eby offered his congratulations to Kerry Lynn Findlay. I noticed that he allowed Ravi Kalyan to do all the attacking. How is the NDP government responding to this new opponent?
13: Well, Mr. Eby wasn't, it was a pretty tepid endorsement. He said she looks like she's applying for the job of Trump's MAGA regional manager rather than the Premier of British Columbia. But then he spent a large part of his news conference this week, which was supposed to be about his government's housing initiatives, on the attack. He was saying the Conservatives, led by Ms. Findlay, will roll back all the work done by the NDP to reduce rents and to increase housing construction. So the fact that he couldn't just say congratulations without attaching it to a partisan attack is interesting. Now, the conventional wisdom is that the NDP should be turning cartwheels about Findlay's win, because that leaves them with plenty of political room to occupy if, as Katie suggests, the Conservatives skew heavily to the right, which, based on Findlay's campaign for the leadership, it does seem logical. But it doesn't sound like the NDP are going to make the mistake of underestimating their opponent, at least in these early days. Now that she's won the Conservative base, she does have some latitude to decide what kind of party she wants to shape before facing the general voting public in the next election.
0: Katie, Energy Minister Tim Hodgson was in Langford this week on the island to make a forestry announcement. That, of course, interesting they didn't come to the interior. But how will this help the industry that's been battered by U.S. tariffs?
15: Yeah, that is a good question, because one of the biggest recipients of the forestry grants, was the Forest Enhancement Society in Kamloops that received $37 million for a project to increase the use of low-value of wood fiber and sort of processing. That was a total of $67 million for forestry-related projects across BC. But, interesting that Tim Hodgson said that he kind of hinted at a possible, transition away from government bailouts. He was basically saying that these funding extends the sector's life support, and that he feels that the sector is not only hit by U.S. tariffs, but homegrown problems such as unstable access to fiber and lack of domestic demand. And so it created this existential crisis. So he wants to see the softwood industry transform into a modern, thriving industry. But the question is, what does that mean exactly? Does that mean he's going to let some companies fail if their business model is outdated? So I think that could worry more forestry companies than give them relief.
0: And Justine, one of the new Conservative leaders' promises is to work with Alberta on building new oil pipelines. The federal minister who's supposed to be leading that work was here in BC this week, but progress is being made on that front.
13: Well, that's Mr. Hodgson again, the natural resources minister, and he didn't have any progress to report. He only wanted to talk about forestry. In fact, his staff called me up earlier in the week, offered me an interview while he's in town, but they withdrew the offer because I wanted to ask him about pipelines. So, the fact that he doesn't want to talk to the media about this is one thing, but he also isn't talking to First Nations about it. And that's going to make it harder for him to do his job that he's responsible for, which is conducting consultation with First Nations along any pipeline route. Now, he won't start those talks until Alberta Premier Daniel Smith submits a proposal to the Major Projects Office. And her deadline's coming up soon, July 1st. Then Ottawa has promised to determine whether this project is in the national interest by October 1st. So that sounds like they're allowing just about 3 months for consultation. And that seems to me to be a big ask, not just for First Nations, but for communities along any pipeline route.
0: Justine, Katie, thanks very much. Happy Friday. Have a good weekend.
15: Thanks,
13: you too.
15: Chris.
13: Thanks.
0: Justine Hunter covers BC politics for The Globe and Mail. Katie DeRosa does the same for us. It's 7:53 Pacific time. Paul McGowan's on our sports desk this morning. Paul, good morning.
14: Good morning, Chris.
0: Let's start with hockey and the start of a brand new era for the Vancouver Canucks.
14: Well, the team named new head coach Manny Malhotra on Monday, but yesterday was the first time that he spoke to media, and there was a lot of ground to cover. Malhotra is the first NHL head coach of South Asian descent, and speaking of lineage, there is a chance, of course, that the Canucks in this June's draft take Manny's son Caleb at third overall, and so Malhotra was asked about the possibility of having his son in the organization.
16: It was a part of the conversations that we had prior to the hiring process. And I fully understand the story there. But with so many things I've learned, it's a bit of a fool's errand to plan out things that quite haven't happened yet. So if that situation were to happen, we'll cross that bridge when we get there.
14: Elsewhere in the NHL, we have a 1-1 tie in the Stanley Cup final. Carolina coming back from a 2-0 third period deficit. And then in overtime, Canadian Olympian Seth Jarvis scored the winner. Game 3 in that final goes on Saturday.
0: I am starting to get World Cup butterflies. Let's move to soccer. Canada's named its starting goalkeeper for the World Cup.
14: Yeah, and this was as Canada prepares for a friendly tonight in Montreal that Coach Jesse Marsh names Quebec's Max Crépeau as Canada's starter, doing that in his home province, of course. It puts to bed a longstanding debate about whether it should be Crépeau or Dane St. Clair, and as head coach Jesse Marsh will tell you, Canada could have gone either way.
17: This is the hardest decision I've had to make in my coaching career. I think that both of these men gave everything from the first day I came here, had performed at every moment that they were asked to play for the national team, and I trust and believe in both of them 100%. So I'm very happy for Max, but obviously my heart in the moment also goes with Dane.
14: He believes in both of them 100%, but he believes in Max just a little bit more. He talked about Max's composure, his experience, and sort of echoed what a lot of people think, which is that Crépeau can handle the pressure of big moments. And it will be Crépeau who gets the call today for Canada in their final World Cup tune-up against Ireland. That is a 4:30 start from Montreal.
0: Let's end on tennis and some history that was made at the French Open.
14: Oh, we've been talking all week about Maya Wolinska, the 114th seed at this French Open, barely able to afford her accommodations in Paris, but she is now through to the French Open final.
18: I feel like I'm in the bubble, I would say. I don't know what's going on. I'm just very happy to be here. I honestly don't know what was going on in my head. I was just in such a shock, joy, surprise, so many emotions, you know. I was outside top 100, and now I'm in the finals of a Grand Slam, so I feel like it's a big thing. So it's hard to process it, I guess.
14: Wolinska is making all kinds of history. She became just the second ever qualifier to get through to a Grand Slam final, the first ever to do it at the French Open. She is also, Chris, making all kinds of money. Just by getting through to the final at Roland Garros, she will more than double her career earnings on tour. And if she wins, she would take home more than $3 million U.S., which is quite a far cry from struggling to pay for her hotel room. She will play in that final tomorrow. She takes on number 8 seed Mira Andreeva.
0: Paul, thanks very much. Happy Friday. Have a great weekend.
14: Thanks, Chris. You too.
0: Paul McGowan on our sports desk this morning. You're listening to CBC Radio 1 in British Columbia. It is 7:57, 3 minutes before 8 o'clock Pacific time. Let's have a quick look at our weather forecast. We got a little blast of blue sky here in the Okanagan Valley just at the moment. It is warming up as well. It's 14 degrees in Kelowna, 16 in Penticton. In Salmonarm and Vernon, more like 12 degrees. Moving east, Revelstoke, light rain falling and 11 degrees. Mainly cloudy through the rest of the Kootenays and Columbias. From Castlegar to Cranbrook, 13 degrees and mainly cloudy skies. A touch cooler in Golden at 10.
1: Chris, for the Okanagan, it's going to be a mainly cloudy day, so maybe suck in that sunshine this morning if you can. High of 20 degrees here today. For Penticton and Shuswap, possible showers coming down this afternoon and a high of 21. In Princeton, similar weather story with a high of 16 degrees. And for Kirmias, also chance of showers and a high of 21 degrees. Heading into the Columbias, a few showers in the forecast for this afternoon and a risk of thunderstorms with a high of 18 degrees there. For the West Kootenay, possible showers and a high of 21 degrees. Similar temperatures in the East East Kootenay, but maybe a little bit nicer weather with mix of sun and cloud there. In a cusp, showers, risk of thunderstorms, and a high of 16 degrees. And for the Elk Valley, people should be getting some sun and some cloud this afternoon, and a high of 17 degrees there today.
0: Thank you, Sonia. Let's go to Marcella Bernardo, who's got local news headlines. She'll be back in about half an hour, and let's see what she's working on for our headlines in the next half hour.
2: Good morning. A controversial event is going ahead in Kamloops Sunday, but it will not be at a venue owned by the city. One BC leader, Dallas Brody, has to move her town hall because organizers failed to pay a security deposit of nearly $8,000. And a small wildfire south of Merritt is no longer burning out of control near the Coquihalla Highway. The 1.1 hectare blaze is one of 15 listed as active across the province by the BC Wildfire Service. Those stories and more coming up in the news at 8:30.
0: Thank you, Marcella. Marcella Bernardo back in half an hour. World Report is next.
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19: 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Coming up in half an hour, it's The Current with Matt Galloway.
23: It is a yellow 1970s camping trailer that drives around Manitoba, and its mission is to collect stories from people talking about how great their neighbors are, how a Winnipeg man is fighting social isolation and bad vibes. It's coming up on The Current.
14: This is World Report. Good morning, I'm John Northcott. Breaking news from an Ontario courtroom this morning. Three Scottish men extradited to Canada have pleaded guilty in the death of a beloved local restaurateur in Owen Sound. Sharif Rahman died in 2003 after he was assaulted while chasing down patrons who failed to pay their bill. Robert Evans Jr. was charged with manslaughter, while his father and uncle faced charges for helping him flee the country to avoid arrest. Philip Leshanuk reports.
24: I made tandoori chicken for them.
25: Adnan Hussein was a cook at the Curry House in downtown Owen Sound, about a 3 hours drive northwest of Toronto. He told CBC News that Sharif Rahman confronted three men who'd skipped out on their bill.
24: I saw Sharif was running behind them. He was able to stop one of them.
25: 44-year-old Rahman died from his injuries from that confrontation. What's being described by the court as a resolution is expected today.
26: The accused were not from Owen Sound. Others brought violence to our community.
25: Owen Sound Mayor Ian Boddy praised the police for the work tracking down the three accused to Edinburgh, Scotland, and returning them to Ontario to face charges. 25-year-old Robert Evans was charged with manslaughter, while his father, Robert Busby Evans, and his uncle, Barry Evans, were charged as accessories. Boddy says whatever the outcome, the community is still reeling from the loss of Rahman nearly 3 years ago. Boddy says the Curry House continues to operate in Owen Sound and is run by Rahman's wife, who receives strong support from the community. Philip Leshanuk, CBC News, Toronto.
14: A blockbuster jobs report from Statistics Canada is changing the economic outlook this morning. The economy added a surprise 88,000 positions in May, blowing right past predictions of a minor increase. The massive surge was fueled by full-time positions, driving the country's unemployment rate down to 6.6%. The CBC's Peter Armstrong has the details.
27: This is a bit of a blockbuster turnaround for the Canadian jobs market, the first significant employment gain since November of 2025. We did have four straight months there that looked pretty ugly. We lost 112,000 jobs, but now, on a year-over-year basis, Canadian employers have added about 147,000 jobs just in the last 12 months. The details are pretty solid, too. It's not just the headline. These are mostly full-time jobs. They are mostly private sector jobs. They've come in Ontario, BC, and Alberta for the most part. The construction industry leading the charge. Mostly, though, if you zoom out, you see a picture of a pretty good surprise and something that can act as a bit of a counterweight to the negative GDP growth we saw to start this year. But as always, these numbers can be volatile, so take them with the requisite grain of salt. Peter Armstrong, CBC News, Toronto.
3: The Ochis First Nation is taking its fight straight to Ottawa after a crash killed four people, including two young girls, last week. Community leaders say that the gravel road southwest of Edmonton has been a deadly hazard for decades, and they want the federal and provincial governments to step in. Lena Alsadi reports.
4: It's bumpy, corrugated, ruddy, wet, and soft in spots.
5: Tammy Burke's voice quivers as she drives on the unpaved Township Road 425A. She commutes often on it, in and out of Ochis First Nation, southwest of Edmonton. A crash here last week left four people dead and four more injured. Among those killed, two girls aged 5 and 6 traveling in an SUV, and 74-year-old taxi driver Dwayne Hamill. Phyllis Whitford is chief of Ochis.
6: We could have prevented this accident if that road was cleaned up, it was paved. Clearwater County has responsibility on that road. The province should also have responsibility.
5: People in the community, including Ochis Council members, say they have long advocated for funding from all levels of government to improve safety. Reeve Jordan Northcott of nearby Clearwater County says they can't afford to do it alone. But another similar route in a neighboring First Nation was upgraded when provincial and federal governments got involved.
7: Clearwater County does have their one-third and has had for a significant amount of time the one-third funding to upgrade that road. You know, different levels of government that have been brought in to hopefully accommodate that one-third partnership to complete this project. Just unfortunate it hasn't made it there yet.
5: RCMP are still working to determine what caused the fatal crash. Meantime, representatives from Ochis are planning to travel to Ottawa to advocate for the safety of the road next week. Lena Alsadi, CBC News, Ochis First Nation in Alberta.
3: Ukrainian President Volodymyr Zelensky is taking a big diplomatic gamble, bypassing Washington to appeal directly to Vladimir Putin. In an extraordinary open letter, Zelensky says Ukraine cannot wait around while the Trump administration is distracted by the war in Iran. He's calling for an immediate ceasefire and an all-for-all prisoner swap, challenging Putin to meet him at a summit in a neutral country like Turkey or Switzerland. But it's an unusual diplomatic request, with Zelensky also taking direct aim at Putin's domestic failures and his age. Albania is heading into a fifth day of protests over a planned luxury resort linked to U.S. President Donald Trump's daughter and son-in-law. The project would be built near one of the Adriatic Sea's most sensitive wetlands. Megan Williams has the story.
8: This week in the Albanian capital of Tirana, cutout flamingos bobbed above crowds as thousands protested a resort deal they say has moved ahead with little transparency. The pink bird, one of some 200 species that could be put at risk with the development, has become a symbol of this citizens' movement. Some held signs that read, "Ivanka, keep your hands away from Narta." The estimated $2 billion project would convert an island in a stretch of coastline near the Roza Narta wetlands. It's linked to Jared Kushner and Ivanka Trump, who told a podcaster last week they, quote, have 5 miles of beachfront. The developers say they'll move ahead responsibly, but Jamel Jerry, with an Albanian NGO that monitors the wetlands, says work began before the public saw permits.
9: We saw these machines going on the field. Every day they were putting concrete, gravel, and we asked for the construction permit and other documentation, but none of the institutions gave us nothing.
8: Prime Minister Edi Rama supports the project and says Albania must welcome investors as it pushes to join the European Union by 2030. And many Albanians want the jobs tourism brings. But anti-corruption prosecutors are now looking into questionable legal changes involving protected areas. And protesters say they will keep taking to the streets. Megan Williams, CBC News, Rome.
3: And finally, as the world is put on notice to prepare for El Nino, there is some rare good climate news this week. The National Oceanic and Atmospheric Administration says a devastating 2-year period of mass coral bleaching has ended. But as CBC science reporter Anand Ram explains, scientists warn the relief may be short-lived.
21: Off Colombia's Caribbean coast, Yersan Granados ties tiny pieces of coral to a metal frame made of rebar. Hands that used to fish these waters now helping build artificial homes to bring them back. Coral reefs are a refuge above all else for fish, and we have to protect them. Starting in 2023, intense ocean heat caused coral reefs around the world to bleach, turning them a ghostly white, expelling vital microorganisms. The good news, scientists say, data shows that mass bleaching event finally ended last year.
10: I'm glad it's over. You know, this was the most spatially extensive bleaching event ever recorded.
21: Emily Darling is a coral scientist with the nonprofit Wildlife Conservation Society. She says bleaching isn't a death sentence, but with El Nino expected to warm the Pacific this summer, there's no time.
10: If we're entering an era of near annual bleaching, recovery windows are closing.
21: And there are serious costs to communities that depend on these stressed out corals. Rashid Sumela is an ocean and economies expert with the University of British Columbia.
11: Once you impact the habitat, you impact the fish and the life in the ocean, it just carries true to all of us.
21: El Nino could bring bleaching heat to North Pacific, Florida, and Caribbean corals, but it's getting trickier to tell when bleaching events start and finish, especially as oceans absorb 90% of the excess heat that human emissions are trapping in the atmosphere. Anand Ram, CBC News, Toronto.
3: And recapping our top story, three Scottish men charged in connection with the death of an Owen Sound, Ontario restaurant owner, Sharif Rahman, have pleaded guilty. Rahman died in 2023 after he suffered critical injuries outside his restaurant following a dispute over an unpaid bill. Well, that is the latest national and international news from World Report. For news on the go, follow the World Report podcast. We are wherever you listen. I'm John Northcott. This is CBC News.
0: A good Friday morning. I'm Chris Walker. This is Daybreak on CBC Radio 1. Marcella Bernardo is here with local news headlines. Good morning, Marcella.
2: Good morning. For the 18th time this year, the ER at the hospital in 100 Mile House is temporarily closed due to staffing shortages. Interior Health is advising anyone needing urgent care before 8 p.m. to visit the hospital in Williams Lake. And a former Mountie from BC who retired last year is facing 13 charges for sharing classified information. Michael Skoritz was arrested at his home on Bowen Island for alleged crimes dating back to the summer of 2020. Those stories and more coming up in about 20 minutes.
0: Thank you, Marcella. Marcella Bernardo back in 20 minutes with more local news at 8:30 Pacific time. 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
1: Good morning, Chris Walker.
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1: Happy Friday.
0: We've got a bit of blue sky here on this Friday morning, and enjoy it while it lasts, because we've got a little bit of unsettled weather coming for the weekend. Mm-hmm. Although, as you heard from our interview with the North Okanagan Regional District, we need any instability we can get. Hopefully that comes with a bit of rain.
1: Yeah.
0: Right now in Kelowna, it is mainly sunny and 15 degrees. Penticton, sunny and 17. In Vernon, it's 13 degrees. How do we look for the day, Sonia?
1: Chris, for the Okanagan, it's going to be a mainly cloudy day with a high of 20 degrees. In Penticton and Shuswap, possible showers coming down this afternoon with a high of 21. In Princeton, similar weather story, a little bit cooler, high of 16 degrees there.
0: Yeah, it's cool and cloudy right through the Kootenays and Columbias this morning. It's very similar weather all the way through. About 12, 13 degrees from the cusp all the way to Golden, including all the Kootenays, mainly cloudy skies throughout.
1: For the Columbias, a few showers in the forecast for this afternoon and a risk of thunderstorms and a high of 18 degrees. In the West Kootenay, also possible showers coming down and a high of 21. Similar temperatures for the East Kootenay, but it should be a little bit drier there with a mix of sun and cloud in the forecast for this afternoon. In the cusp, showers, risk of thunderstorms and a high of 16 degrees. And for the Elk Valley, also some sun, some cloud and a high of 17 degrees there.
0: Thank you, Sonia. 12 minutes after 8 o'clock Pacific time. Once upon a time, the only people who really signed prenuptial agreements were rich people. But prenuptial agreements are now on the rise among millennials and Gen Z, even if they don't have a lot of wealth to divvy up. In fact, a recent TD Bank survey shows that more than half of people in Gen Z would want a future spouse to sign one. To help us understand what's behind this changing attitude, we're joined this morning by Amy Shalas. She's a family lawyer in Revelstoke. She's also the co-founder of a relatively new online prenup service operating in BC, Alberta, and Ontario. And we've reached Amy this morning in Revelstoke. Amy Shalas, good morning.
2: Good morning. How are you?
0: I am very well, thank you. What are you seeing at your own practice when it comes to people getting asking for prenups?
2: Well, in the last few years, I've seen requests for prenuptial agreements and cohabitation agreements, which are the same thing, but for people who aren't married. I've seen requests for those double in the last few years.
0: Double? Now,
2: yes.
0: Why?
2: It's, you know, that's a hard to guess with certainty, but I suspect that the economic pressures of today's day and age and the cost of buying housing as a significant contributing factor, because these are sometimes $1 million decisions now, and there's not another area of your life where you'd enter into a $1 million arrangement with somebody without having it in writing. So I think that's part of it. As well, I think that Gen Z in particular and millennials as well are just, there's less taboo to talk about your finances. People are open and they want to be on the same page as their partner from the get-go.

0: keenly interested in managing their own finances. They're keenly interested in investing. And they're reading and learning on TikTok and Instagram and whatnot about these things at a much earlier stage than certainly I was. And I think even earlier than perhaps our parents were. And so this is something that they view as being a piece of their total financial plan, and they're comfortable talking about it.
1: Hmm. Once upon a time, these had a bit of an air of misogyny about them, right? It was usually men, because that was who had the resources in a partnership, demanding prenups from women. Which gender is requesting these things generally?
0: On our platform, we see a pretty even split between men and women as the ones who are taking the lead in signing up for jointly. But I think, you know, that is a very traditional view of prenups, but it doesn't have to be that way. It can also be about acknowledging someone's unpaid contributions to a family. So, for example, you can also make a prenuptial or a cohabitation agreement, or even an agreement after you're married, to say, listen, we started a family, that's had impacts on our working life. You're going to take a step back, you know, men or women, to handle more of the childcare responsibilities and all of that. And I know that if we were to separate, it would take you a little while to get back on your feet. So let's make an agreement now to acknowledge that contribution you're making, and say in an agreement that should we separate, let's make sure that you've got spousal support for a few years so that you can get back on your feet. So they can be a real act of acknowledgement and love as well.
1: Hmm. Now, I understand that there is a personal story behind the creation of the service that you provide. Can you tell us more about that?
0: Yeah, that's correct. So my co-founder is also a lawyer, and she got married without a prenup and ended up going through a really contested separation. And that sparked a conversation between the two of us where she said, you know, I had all the know-how and the resources available to me to get one of these agreements in place, and I didn't, because it was expensive and it was weird. And so she was saying that to me as a sounding board, as a friend. And I was saying, you know what? I'm seeing this in my practice as well, where people are looking for a way that's more affordable and where the conversation doesn't start in two separate lawyers' offices. They're coming in with templates that they pull offline that aren't reliable, or maybe they're not even Canadian based. And so we really identified that there had to be a different way for starting these conversations that felt more loving, felt more collaborative, started with education and resulted in people feeling really empowered by the process, so they'd actually get the agreement in writing that they'd be talking about verbally. And so we're really motivated by that, and reaching more people to help them get an agreement in place.
1: But people's lives change. Like if you get married, you know, relatively young, and you have a prenup, and you, I don't know, let's just take some numbers out of the clear blue sky. Let's say you make $50,000, and then 10 years later, you've had a very successful career. Now you're making $250,000. Do people go in and change the prenups and make like mid-nups?
0: You should be. Yeah. It's really? The same as, you know, one will isn't going to serve you for all the different seasons of your life. And you should be reevaluating your agreement, not only as a piece of communication with your partner, but also that's important for them being enforceable. So if you make an agreement when you're 20 and have $50,000 income, and then things develop, as you suggested, Chris, if that collects dust on a shelf for 30 years, a judge is probably going to say, listen, this isn't very fair anymore. So constantly evaluating and updating it is not only healthy for your relationship, but healthy to make sure that your agreement's enforceable. So on the happening of a major life event, like having children or starting a business, or even just the passage of time, it's something you should be looking at updating regularly.
1: Do we have any idea whether the existence or lack of a prenuptial agreement has any effect on the success of that relationship?
0: There's not really any good data about it, but the feedback we've had from our customers at Jointly is that they feel better. They feel less anxious about it. They feel like they're on the same page. So that's worth something in my books. But no, I don't think we have any statistic from Statistics Canada or anything.
1: Yeah, really interesting. So before we let you go, what kind of last bit of advice for people who are getting married, who might feel it's, you know, awkward or not romantic to bring this up with their partner?
0: Yeah, I mean, fair enough. There's historically been a bit of taboo associated with this. But, you know, I think a way of starting the conversation with your partner is to point to an example in your life. Everybody knows someone who has unfortunately gone through a bad split. And you can say, you know, look at what happened there. Nobody expected that, but that's where they ended up. And if we were to separate, I don't want that.

0: bad for us. I don't want us to spend a ton of money fighting about this with lawyers and creating conflict for our family or children or whatnot. So let's talk about this now. Let's make a path together that we feel is fair and reflects both of our contributions. And that, in my view, is really an act of open communication, transparency, and love that can help reduce some of the stigma associated with it.
1: Amy, fascinating to hear about it. Thanks a lot for joining us today.
0: Yeah, thanks for having me.
1: Bye-bye. Bye. Amy Shalas is a lawyer and the co-founder of the online prenuptial service called Jointly. We reached her this morning in Revelstoke. It's 8:20 Pacific time. Krystalee Ramlakhan has this morning's top business stories.
2: Good morning. The latest jobs numbers show the economy added almost 88,000 jobs last month, and the unemployment rate fell back to 6.6%. That is much more than expectations. Analysts had predicted an addition of just 10,000 jobs. This shows some signs of resilience despite signs of softer economic growth in some areas. And this is the first month this year of job gains, and this has helped wipe out almost 80% of all of the job losses posted since the year began. Canada's economy has weathered an onslaught of U.S. tariffs and trade uncertainty, and the economy hit a technical recession at the end of the first quarter on an annualized basis. But economists have been divided on whether Canada was actually in a recession, as there have been no widespread job losses. This is the last major economic data release before the Bank of Canada's next interest rate decision next Wednesday. The key interest rate affects things like variable mortgage rates, which can affect affordability. And staying on that note, some Canadians will notice extra money hitting their bank accounts today. Roughly 12 million people are expected to receive one-time top-up payments through the Canada Groceries and Essentials Benefit, previously known as the GST-HST benefit. A single adult with no children could get up to $267, and a couple with two kids could receive a maximum of $533. Next, there are warnings we could see even higher oil and gas prices soon. Executives and analysts say energy prices will likely rise significantly as reserves deplete and the Strait of Hormuz remains closed. Brent crude could balloon to $150 U.S. a barrel or more in the coming weeks, largely due to fading hopes of a U.S.-Iran deal to reopen the strait, as well as unchanging demand in some markets as reserves are quickly running dry. Now, members of the International Energy Agency agreed to release 400 million barrels of oil from their emergency reserves. And experts say reserves have done their job, but they won't last forever. Analysts warn prices are likely to remain higher through to at least 2027, partly because of the difficulty of reopening the strait. Now, Canada and the U.S. have so far been spared the worst consequences of the strait's closure, as most of the oil that goes through it is destined for Asia. And higher oil prices bring some benefits to the Canadian economy, but that is limited by how much consumers are affected. And higher gas prices could lead to worsening inflation, which could pressure central banks to raise interest rates. And that's your business news for now. I'm Krystalee Ramlakhan.
1: Thank you, Krystalee. Boy, markets are grumpy on this Friday morning. The TSX is, there's a lot of red coming your way. The TSX is down 1.5%, down 547 points to 34,669. The Dow Jones is down 146 points, a third of a percent to 51,513. The NASDAQ is down sharply this morning, down 2%, 528 points to 26,303. Not to be outdone, oil is down 2.25%, down $2.08 a barrel to $90.99 U.S. Gold is down sharply as well, down 3%, $120, now at $43.85 U.S. The Canadian dollar is just watching it all unfold, holding steady at 71.8 cents U.S. It's 8:24 Pacific time. This is CBC Radio 1. Communities across the interior are celebrating Pride events this weekend, including here in Kelowna. Events run until June 7th, including this weekend's Pride Festival. Kelowna Pride's theme this year is Community is Our Power. Aria McKay speaks for Kelowna Pride.
3: I think one of the most important things about Pride existing at all is to let the youth know that, you know, things are tough when you're growing up. If you're 2S LGBTQIA plus person, it is even rougher than just being a normal teenager growing up. It's a confusing time for people. And, you know, it's nice to know that there's people out there that will make you feel welcomed, you know, particularly if your family doesn't, or you're not real comfortable about, you know, expressing who you are. This is a place where you can kind of go explore that a little bit.
1: Pride Week's marquee event, the Pride March, is set for tomorrow, starting at Stewart Park, with activities planned all day at City Park. There'll be live music, drag performances, vendors, local artisans, and food trucks.
3: The stage lineup is absolutely stacked. I am ridiculously excited that it's being headlined by Isis Couture, winner of Canada's Drag Race. Oh, it's going to be amazing. And all sorts of other incredible entertainment coming from all over. And there will be vendors and there will be food trucks and just such a great atmosphere. It is family friendly, lots of fun and rainbows and bubbles and just great entertainment going on. And then afterwards, if people still have the energy, at Redbird Brewing again is an event called Fruitcake, and it is the official after party. There will be a DJ, there will be drag performances. It's going to be a lot of fun. And then on Sunday, we have an official after party, and that is a burlesque brunch happening at Denenzi's. And the community is something that is really, really important to us. And we build it and we show up for it. And I'm loving the fact that Kelowna has such a strong community here. There's so much love and so much care, and it's a really wonderful thing to see.
1: That's the Director of Communications for Kelowna Pride, Aria McKay. The first ever Pride March in Kelowna occurred way back in 1996, so this is the 30th anniversary of Pride celebrations in this city. Here's Tegan and Sarah with Closer.

0: That's Tegan and Sarah with Closer. 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
1: This is CBC News. Good morning. I'm Marcella Bernardo in Kamloops. It's 16 degrees and partly cloudy. Kelowna is 15 and mainly sunny. Williams Lake is 6 degrees and mostly cloudy. A weekend event in Kamloops has been moved to an undisclosed location after plans fell through to have it at a city-owned venue. One BC leader, Dallas Brody, posted a message online asking people to register for the town hall, still set to start at 6 p.m. Sunday. Her team previously booked the Kia Lounge at the Sandman Center for less than $600. The city of Kamloops has confirmed Brody failed to meet yesterday's deadline to pay nearly $8,000 to cover security costs. Jen Fretz is the city's acting chief administrative officer.
2: We wanted to make sure that we weren't asking taxpayers to cover costs related to an event, so that was why we had included that as one of the permit conditions. 1BC agreed to the conditions of the permit, and despite us giving them two extensions for payment, they chose not to pay. So as a result, we had to cancel their facility use permit.
1: 1BC has a similar town hall planned for June 14th in Kelowna. In November, an unsanctioned event at Thompson Rivers University drew protesters due to Brody's past controversial statements. They include claims of residential school denialism, prompting a call from the Tecumloops Nation for her resignation. The ER at the hospital in 100 Mile House is closed today until 8 p.m. Interior Health is advising anyone needing urgent care to visit Caribou Memorial Hospital in Williams Lake. This is the 18th time this year emergency services in 100 Mile have been disrupted due to staffing shortages. A small wildfire spotted yesterday south of Merritt off the Coquihalla Highway is now listed as being held by the BC Wildfire Service. The 1.1 hectare burn is one of 15 active fires across the province. The only one burning out of control is the Swede Creek fire near Quesnel, which prompted an evacuation alert earlier this week for more than 20 properties. It now covers slightly more than 18 square kilometers. Police in Kamloops want help finding a 35-year-old man who cannot live on his own. Robert Singbell has been missing since Sunday. Staff at his supportive housing home contacted the RCMP 4 days later on Wednesday. Police say Robert is often seen at local bus exchanges. A recent picture of him has been shared online. A 17-year-old has been charged with sexually assaulting an elderly woman in Cobble Hill nearly 2 years ago. Shawnigan Lake RCMP say forensic evidence led them to a suspect who was 15 at the time of the attack in July of 2024. Charges against him were approved yesterday. His name cannot be released because he's still a minor. A former Mountie who lives on Bowen Island has been arrested for sharing classified information. Michael Skoritz is facing 13 charges, including 7 for breach of trust. Police say the alleged crimes happened between August 2020 and February 2023. That's when he was working with a multi-agency national security unit. Skoritz, who joined the RCMP in 2009, retired last year. A man who claims he was the victim of an unprovoked attack by a police dog is suing the Prince George RCMP. As we hear from the CBC's Dale Boyd, it happened in the fall of 2024.
3: Nevin Calvin Niche alleges two officers had their guns drawn and pointed at him when he exited the back door of his parents' home. The civil suit filed in BC Supreme Court in New Westminster claims the officers told Niche they were searching for a suspect on the property. He stood nearby in the backyard while the police dog and its handler searched a shed. Niche alleges he was then attacked by a police service dog named Nat, who bit him on the right arm. The statement of claim says the attack was unprovoked and accuses the police dog handler of negligence and failing to restrain the dog. The lawsuit is seeking damages for physical and emotional suffering, alleging Niche had puncture wounds and psychological trauma. RCMP say they are aware of the lawsuit but would not comment, instead saying they will file a response in court when appropriate. BC's Independent Investigations Office says it was not notified of the alleged incident. Boyd, CBC News, Penticton.
1: A popular former player with the Vancouver Canucks is now the team's head coach.
4: Manny Malhotra knows that taking over the worst team in the NHL,
5: there will be some good times, there will be some bad times,
4: won't be a cakewalk, especially with the Canucks embarking on a rebuild with a roster of young prospects who are likely to do more losing than winning in the next few years.
5: The privilege of being an NHL hockey player is all the motivation and all the joy you need to come into the rink every day. We're going to grind. We're going to work. That's all rooted in finding the joy in the game.
4: Malhotra says his 2 years coaching the Canucks farm team in Abbotsford taught him a lot about young players. Promotion to the big league has also earned him an additional distinction, first ever NHL coach of South Asian heritage. Karen Larson, CBC News, Vancouver.
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0: Thank you, Marcella Bernardo, on our local news desk. Sonia LaRouche has a last look at the weather forecast for this Friday and a look ahead to the weekend. Sonia, take it away.
6: Yes, Chris, for the Okanagan, mainly cloudy day today with a high of 20 degrees. In Penticton and Shuswap, possible showers with a high of 21 degrees. For the Columbias, a few showers in the forecast for this afternoon and a risk of thunderstorms with a high of 18 degrees. In the West Kootenay, also possible showers with a high of 21. Similar temperatures for the East Kootenay, but a little bit drier there with a mix of sun and cloud in the forecast. For Nakusp, showers, risk of thunderstorms and a high of 16 degrees. And for the Elk Valley, mix of sun and cloud and a high of 17 degrees there. And also it will be a cooler weekend in the Okanagan with, I believe, showers or chances of showers in the forecast. So, yeah. Enjoy the sunshine.
0: Yeah. Thank you, Sonia. We got an email from Angie Lobos-Taylor who says, my husband and I came from first partnerships, messy, bad splits everywhere. We were cautious and clear about what we wanted. Total transparency, true partnership. We're still living together, true to that principle, 30 years later. Yay for prenups and clear finances. Yay for transparency. Angie writes, great show. Angie, thank you for the email. If you want to get in touch with us, you can do that by emailing us, daybreakcolona@cbc.ca. Here are all the fine people who put this program together each and every week. Joseph O'Toole is our co-host, studio director, and technician with help this week and a busy morning for Sonia LaRouche. Thank you, Sonia. Sonia also on our news desk this week with help from Marcella Bernardo, as you heard. Our associate producer is Kimberly Davidson with help this week from Ben Lo-On and Dale Boyd. Daybreak was produced by Ali Ramadan this week. Christine Coulter was our acting executive producer. I'm Chris Walker. Thank you for spending part of your weekday mornings with us. The Current is next on CBC Radio 1. Happy Friday and enjoy your weekend.

0: when people step into the chatterbox, I have no idea what they're going to say. And then these jewels, these nuggets, these little treasures of kindness show up. And we're at a block party.
1: Why is your neighbor such a great neighbor? This is a question that David Belzer was fascinated by. And so he bought an old trailer, turned it into a mini recording studio that he calls the Chatterbox, and rolls it around Winnipeg, getting people to talk about neighborly good deeds. In 30 minutes, how a brush with death got him thinking about random acts of kindness and how those tiny gestures can add up in a divisive time. Also this morning.
2: The animals have specific needs whenever they have to be moved. It's challenging, but it's not impossible.
1: Where do you put 30 beluga whales when the theme park that housed them for years has closed down? Animal campaigners have been desperately trying to find new homes for the belugas at Ontario's Marineland. The park even threatened to euthanize the whales if no solution could be found. In an hour, where those whales are headed and how exactly you move a beluga halfway around the world. And later, there are some 4,000 emojis waiting for you on the keyboard of your smartphone, yet only a handful are used regularly. Coming up, the woman who helps decide which emojis end up on your phone, on what our love for visual forms of communication says about us. But as AI's reach continues to spread, we begin with the Canadian plan to guide and hopefully control that technology here. Good morning. I'm Matt Galloway, and this is The Current.
3: The question isn't whether AI will transform our lives, it will. AI is already changing how we work, how we learn, and how we connect. The question is, will it improve the lives of all Canadians or benefit only a few?
1: Prime Minister Mark Carney has finally unveiled his government's strategy on artificial intelligence. It comes after public consultations that generated some 11,000 submissions, as well as an expert task force to advise the government. The Prime Minister says this strategy has three principles.
3: The first is trust. We will protect your data, your privacy, and your children. Second, opportunity. We will empower Canadian workers, Canadian businesses, Canadian students, with the tools to expand their knowledge, their expertise, and their futures. And finally, sovereignty. We will reinforce Canadian sovereignty so Canadians can make their own choices on how AI is built, governed, and used.
1: Jackson Kahn is a senior fellow at the Monk School of Global Affairs. He's the CEO of Aperture AI and a former senior policy advisor to the Federal Minister of Innovation, Science, and Technology. He joins me in our Toronto studio. Good morning.
4: Matt, thanks so much for having me.
1: The Prime Minister says that AI will transform our lives. Is he right?
4: It's already transforming our lives. It's transforming our workplaces. It's transforming education. So yeah, I mean, this is the moment we're in it. And I was happy to be there with the Prime Minister and Minister Solomon yesterday morning. It was actually Toronto General Hospital where they were talking a lot about how AI is already reshaping healthcare.
1: And so from your perspective, he says in part, this is about AI being for everyone and that everyone needs to benefit, not just a select few. How is the strategy going to do that?
4: The strategy is trying to cover a lot of bases at the same time, right? Mm-hmm. They're trying to educate Canadians across the country. They're trying to protect Canadians online with online safety bills, digital privacy rules. They're also trying to simultaneously increase adoption from small businesses and grow Canadian champions and form international alliances. That's a lot of things to try and do. I think that the government has, again, tried to make a number of bets here. I think that's a good thing. Again, they got a lot of inputs, so I think we're going to see a lot of outputs. One of the questions for me is, are they making any big bets, right? When you're trying to do a lot of, when you're trying to water everything evenly, do you grow anything to scale? And so, again, I see a strategy that's trying to do a lot, but I definitely want to dive deeper into the details.
1: Yeah. The big bets are interesting. You wear a number of different hats, but one of them is from the industry itself. And so what do people in the industry, there's been concern that this technology is being developed here, but then it's being scaled up and exploited elsewhere. What do people in the industry here want to see from that?
4: Canadians have largely developed a lot of the key tech behind AI, including deep learning, neural networks, but we haven't commercialized it, right? It's largely being commercialized by American and Chinese companies. Yeah. And so one of the key questions for Canadian business, I think where people generally favorable to this new funding being announced? Yeah, great.
1: This is $500 million, this tech growth fund.
4: $500 million is correct. But again, if you look at the global amount of capital, that's a rounding error, right? And the question is, the devil's in the details. Is this going to be government-led investment? If you look at the UK, what they've done and said is they did indeed put about 500 million pounds, probably about 800 million Canadian, into a similar fund, but they did hire professional investors to actually invest it because sometimes these AI deals are coming together in a matter of weeks. And so, again, if we're just putting a bunch of money in this but not building at the speed that we need to in global markets, this is a global competition, Matt, and Canadians often have been sometimes losing out in that global competition.
1: And so should Canadians and should the Canadian government have an equity stake in something like this?
4: I think an equity stake is a good thing. It actually does serve this goal of AI for all, because right now, again, we're seeing a lot of private capital being the drivers of this, even though a lot of this AI research was publicly funded. And so if there are sensible investments that do come from the Canadian government, all Canadians then have an equity stake and will benefit from these technologies if they do grow.
1: What about this idea of digital sovereignty? This is the sense that you control the tech and you control your country's own digital future. What are the details it's a big idea, but what are the details that stand out to you in this?
4: Absolutely. So at the University of Toronto, we published a report called Sovereign by Design, where we tried to dive deeper into this concept. We talked about a few different dimensions of digital sovereignty. Can't go through all of them, but I'll mention a couple. One is jurisdictional sovereignty. So do Canadians own laws? Are they the ones that actually apply, or are we being governed under foreign jurisdiction? Sometimes that can happen if, let's say, we don't actually own the data infrastructure that is then powering the services that we use. Mm. And so I think about, again, the infrastructure, but then I also think about the laws. And so right now, Canada has 22-year-old privacy laws. We actually haven't updated this, for AI, let alone before social media and iPhones. I think that's a huge gap for Parliament to try and solve. And so hopefully the government does try to address this through the strategy. But that's actually protecting our data sovereignty, which is health and financial data.
1: Again, in the long list of things that the strategy is trying to do, the government wants to boost the percentage of Canadian businesses that are adopting AI from 12% right now up to, 60% by 2034. There was a survey that came out this week from the management consulting firm Bain & Company. It said the companies are broadly finding that the cost savings from adopting AI are failing to really meet the expectations that people had. That according to the report, the technology works, but the value hasn't arrived. What's going on there? Why aren't those companies that initially saw this as a way, perhaps through reducing headcount and being, as they say, more efficient, why aren't they seeing those savings? Why aren't they seeing the juice come out of the squeeze?
4: Absolutely. It's similar to an MIT study that came out last year. It was something like 95% of pilots are failing in AI. We're still early in the adoption curve. I've heard, and looked at lots of data where there are successes, but I think a lot of big companies in particular, they might make these layoffs and suddenly, there's a lot of hype, right? Again, there's a lot of money, trillions of dollars that's been funneled into these enterprises. So sometimes I think that sale, that hype can overreach, what's actually possible. I'll just say one thing quickly is we are seeing this change right now from AI chatbots. So again, you can talk to them, you can try and do research, they can write for you, to AI agents. So things that can actually
1: do things,
4: perform tasks. Yeah. Exactly. And so we're still in the middle of that transformation, Matt.
1: So two final things on this, just briefly. One is the promise and then the peril. You were, again, at this hospital yesterday where AI is already being used, right? What is the promise of this technology for this country?
4: If we get this right, Matt, what the outcome of that looks like is actual gains in, again, reducing healthcare wait times, saving lives, improving transportation, reducing traffic. And so what I want to call out was the Vital platform developed here at St. Mike's. They've actually built a platform that's analyzed 3 billion data points and helped reduce mortality rates and improve hospital allocation of resources. That's a good thing. And AI makes that possible. But again, what they've built is a nonprofit organization that leverages that data, knits together different hospital networks that were formerly disconnected. And that's how they can do that analysis. That's a great use of AI.
1: So the peril is that people are worried about job losses, worried about data centers hoovering up their water and their electricity. They're worried about it making us not as smart as we could possibly be, right? That it's dumbing down society in some ways people are concerned about. How do you create this sense of trust? This is one of the things that the Prime Minister has been talking about, building trust. A lot of people believe that this technology is harmful. So how do you build that sense of trust in this technology?
4: It's a huge challenge, especially in Canada. So they looked at 47 different countries. We were actually 44 in adoption out of 47, 42 on trust. So we have a particular problem in Canada. We've got a lot of work to do. this national AI literacy program to try and train a million Canadians, I think that's a great start. Passing some laws that actually try to regulate the hard parts of this technology, so online safety for our kids and privacy.
5: But do you understand why people don't trust the technology?
4: Absolutely. It's new. It's a little bit scary, sometimes very scary. And I also think for data centers, companies and both governments and companies have to really sell, why is this valuable? What is your community actually getting back from it, right? There's a huge environmental load that can be an energy load. And so I think one of the pushes around companies actually bring their own investments in the energy grid and production, that's a start, but there's a lot more trust building to do, no doubt.
5: Yeah. Jackson, thank you very much.
4: Thank you, Matt.
5: Jackson Kahn is the CEO of Aperture AI, senior fellow at the Monk School of Global Affairs, and a former senior policy advisor to the Federal Minister of Innovation, Science, and Industry. Taylor Owen was a member of the task force that advised the federal government on this new AI strategy. He is the Beaverbrook Chair in Media Ethics and Communication at McGill University and founding director of the Center for Media, Technology, and Democracy. Taylor, good morning to you.
6: Thanks for having me.
5: You told our colleague David Cochrane yesterday that, these are your words, I think they got the moment right to a certain degree. This is a big strategy, but what did the government get right?
6: So I think they are right that AI is a transformative technology that is being developed at a pace and scale that is almost unprecedented, and that demands a pretty comprehensive governance and government approach to how to manage this change. And I think that core value, the core proposition at the start of this strategy is right, that we both need to build and adopt AI in Canada. And on that, there's a lot of detail, as we just heard, in this proposal. Yeah. A lot of initiatives to adopt and build and teach and use AI, all of which needs to be done. But the other side of the proposition they made is that adoption demands trust. And right now, as Jackson just said, Canadians don't trust AI to a remarkable degree compared to other countries. And on that, there is almost no detail in this strategy. It's left for future legislation, for future initiatives. So I think the proposition is right. Trust and adoption are not mutually exclusive. They demand one another. But on one, there's far more details in this strategy than on the other.
5: You and I spoke about this before. When he first became the AI minister, Evan Solomon talked about moving away from what he called over-indexing on warnings and regulation. But lately he has acknowledged that, to your point, there are real concerns about this technology, about data privacy, misinformation, the safety of chatbots, to say nothing about the environmental sledgehammer that many people think this will bring to their communities. Do you think the government struck the balance right on those concerns while also trying to foster a homegrown AI industry that doesn't create the technology and then just take it south of the border?
6: I mean, I think balance is the right word here. I mean, I think they stated those two needs in Canada, but they provided details, or far more details, for one than the other. So just take the mis and disinformation piece and the challenge of deepfakes and election integrity. Yeah. Huge problem. The Prime Minister mentioned it in his remarks yesterday. The integrity of the information flowing through society is a core challenge to AI. And it gets one sentence in the entire strategy, that we will do things, they say, to address that problem. Doesn't say what, doesn't say when, doesn't say how. So I think there's a statement of that side of the challenge, of the trust side and the safety side of the challenge. It's far shorter on details on that side. And ultimately, part of that is because those details are really hard. Mm. It's not easy to regulate this stuff, as we've talked about before. But I don't want to undersell the fact that they stated that these are real challenges, because as you just mentioned, it's been a process for this government over the last year, as AI has evolved very quickly and affected our lives over the last year in a pretty dramatic way. I think their view that we have over-indexed for regulation has changed quite dramatically, and they are working on big pieces of legislation to regulate AI right now. They just don't detail it in this strategy, which I think is sort of a lost opportunity to demonstrate how they are going to do it alongside the adoption details.
5: So there's a whole generation that will inherit this technology. They will grow up with this technology around them. And I want to bring in somebody who can speak to that. This is from the Gen Z AI Project, which is an initiative that was run jointly out of your center at McGill, as well as Simon Fraser University. We brought together young people across the country to talk about their priorities when it comes to AI. Nunso Mora was one of the project's youth fellows and is in Edmonton this morning. Nunso, good morning to you.
7: Hello. Thank you for having me.
5: Thanks for being here. You helped facilitate, as I said, these citizen assemblies with young people from across the country. What did you hear from them about their hopes and their fears when it comes to AI?
7: Yes, so I had the pleasure of working with our project leads, Helen Hayes and Ferguson Limoda, along with my team, Alec, Julian, and Maddie. We traveled across Canada for Canada's first ever National Youth Assembly. And there were some really poignant points that came forward from participants who were between the ages of 17 to 23. The first worries were really about this conversation of transparency. I think when you're looking at AI, there is a lack of understanding of who has control, who has access, and what are these companies actually gaining when they are taking and using your information. And then you kind of brought this forward a bit earlier, but we had this conversation about cognitive offloading, and young people are feeling incredibly stressed by the presence of AI within their lives, especially in education, but also on how they think and how they engage with their communities.
5: Is that how people, is that the phrase that people use, cognitive offloading?
7: Essentially, offloading,
5: that you don't have to do the work, the machine will do it for you.
7: Well, yeah, I think when AI was first brought forward and you had these big conversations by these, you know, AI leaders, it was that the technologies would do kind of the menial work and then young people and you know, Canadians or citizens would be able to kind of do the creative heavy lifting and to kind of curate. But there has been a flip where a lot of young people feel as though the menial work has been taken by them in many ways, that labor and all of this creation process, the creative process, the ideating process has been given to AI to do. And it's affecting how they think and work in schools.
5: Is your sense that if you take a look at the strategy and what the Prime Minister said yesterday, that trust piece is at the center of that strategy, that the concerns that you heard from people are being actually recognized and incorporated into how they build trust, how the government builds trust in this technology?
7: I mean, based on what participants had said, I do not think so, if I must be honest. I think the expectation that young people should trust AI without the proper regulatory infrastructures or compliance mechanisms in Canada already, it kind of feels like the cart is becoming before the horse. In many ways, when it comes to trust, I feel like everyone, young people know exactly how AI works, and it's not a literacy issue that they're dealing with. It's not that young people don't understand what these tools are, it's that they understand so much and they're scared of what they can do if they don't have proper regulation to protect them.
5: So pick up on that. How do you build that trust? Because there was a literacy program that was part of this, right? To teach AI literacy, particularly to young people. But your suggestion is that young people already know how this technology works.
7: Yeah, they knew so well that like the main worry, and that was kind of highlighted at the forum in Vancouver, which was on privacy, is that we understand how much information we're giving up. We understand how certain tools like generative AI work. But the worry is that by understanding it, we also know that there is nothing that can kind of support the new information that's coming out, worries about how certain deepfakes or digital infrastructures are made. And for them, what they're really interested in seeing is Canadian infrastructures, and even on the question of digital sovereignty, certain aspects in Canada that are made to protect not only themselves because they were 17 to 23, but also children as well. There was few lines that really talked about protecting Canadians besides that first pillar, and it was quite light there.
5: Taylor Owen, the word trust appears something like 42 times in this strategy document. So as you listen to Nunso talk about the concerns that her generation has about AI, how do you build that trust?
6: So I think trust is both a governance imperative. You can't just tell people to trust things. You have to make these systems accountable and make them trustworthy. So that is a set of policy actions around online safety and data protections and so on and so forth that need to be implemented. But trust is also about the governance of the technology itself. And I think the project Nunso is a part of leading is it tells us so much about the hunger I think people have to be actively engaged in the governance of this technology. This is not something that people want to leave just to governments to decide. It's so profoundly transformative to our own lives that we need legitimate mechanisms of getting citizens engaged in the governance process itself. And so I think trust has both sides of this. We need to ensure safety. And there's no question about it. And we need to govern this technology democratically. And ensuring that that is also part of the strategy is really critical, I think.
5: And so as I said at the beginning of the conversation, yours is the generation that's going to live your life in a world filled with AI. Just finally, how optimistic are you feeling about that future right now?
7: I mean, I had the pleasure of working with so many young Canadians over the past 8-9 months, and I'm quite optimistic about how they're going to be moving within society, especially with AI. But I do want us to look at the question of urgency, right? There is this push for urgency within Canada that a lot of young people are not as interested in, because with urgency comes a relinquishing of some safeguards that are really important to put forward. Many young people understand how AI can work. I don't think it's necessary to enforce it in every single jurisdiction of Canadian businesses and Canadian infrastructure. There are a lot of aspects of being human and engaging on a human relationship basis that should be put forward. And that's what young people value. It was actually the participation within the program that really supported how they engaged and thought around things. And if there was a bit more care with how we go about enforcing AI as not just an innovation tool, but also something that leads to a bigger regulatory gap that will need to be filled, I think young people feel safer and Canadians will also have a lot more trust in the government's role within creating these innovative tools while also pushing forward their safety too.
5: This is really interesting. And so it's great to talk to you about it. Thank you very much.
7: Thank you.
5: And Taylor, good to talk to you as always.
6: Likewise.
5: Nunso Mora is a graduate student in the Faculty of Education at McGill and a youth fellow at the Gen Z AI Project. And Taylor Owen is the Beaverbrook Chair in Media Ethics and Communication at McGill University and founding director of the Center for Media, Technology, and Democracy. Your CBC News is next, and then...
0: I have this image in my mind of all these people walking through a neighborhood and they're carrying a story in them of something that somebody did. 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
5: How do you give it away? 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

0: The CBC News is next. Coming up in an hour, it's Q.
1: One of the biggest shows on TV right now is the HBO Max drama, The Pitt. Maybe you've seen it, and maybe you're convinced you're a real doctor now. You're going to hear from Catherine Lanassa, who plays charge nurse Dana Evans on that show, about how being on The Pitt has truly changed her life.
2: This is CBC News from Vancouver. Good morning, I'm Drew Karakus. Statistics Canada says the Canadian economy added 88,000 jobs across the country last month, including 25,000 here in BC. The total number is far greater than what many economists were predicting. Peter Armstrong reports.
3: This is a bit of a blockbuster turnaround for the Canadian jobs market, the first significant employment gain since November of 2025. We did have four straight months there that looked pretty ugly. We lost 112,000 jobs, but now, on a year-over-year basis, Canadian employers have added about 147,000 jobs just in the last 12 months. The details are pretty solid, too. It's not just the headline. These are mostly full-time jobs. They are mostly private sector jobs. They've come in Ontario, BC, and Alberta for the most part. The construction industry leading the charge. Mostly, though, if you zoom out, you see a picture of a pretty good surprise and something that can act as a bit of a counterweight to the negative GDP growth we saw to start this year. But as always, these numbers can be volatile, so take them with the requisite grain of salt. Peter Armstrong, CBC News, Toronto.
2: Three men from Scotland have pleaded guilty to charges connected to the death of a restaurant owner in Ontario in 2023. Sharif Rahman died after an altercation over an unpaid bill. Robert Evans Jr. pleaded guilty to manslaughter. He threw a punch that caused the victim's death. His father, Robert Evans Sr., and uncle, Barry Evans, pleaded guilty to being accessories after the fact. They helped the younger Evans flee to the United Kingdom after the deadly encounter. All three were later extradited to face the charges here in Canada. The House of Representatives in the U.S. has approved billions of dollars in military aid for Ukraine. The measure passed with the support of 18 Republicans in defiance of U.S. President Trump. Chris Reyes has more from New York.
4: It was decisive enough, with 226 members of the House voting in favor of the Ukraine Support Act. So this aid package includes money for reconstruction, financing loans to buy new weapons and other security assistance. It also imposes new sanctions on Russia. This goes directly against the president's position on how to deal with the war in Ukraine. He was very critical of any kind of U.S. assistance to the country under the Biden administration. Trump has also been known to lash out whenever Congress has tried to limit or constrain his ability to negotiate any deal, particularly when it comes to foreign policy. So 18 Republicans voting for this package, at the very least, says that some members of Trump's party are not afraid to vote against him or easily fall in line with his demands. The one Republican lawmaker said he didn't vote against Trump as much as he voted for the people of Ukraine. Chris Reyes, CBC News, New York.
2: One of the co-founders of Anthropic, one of the biggest developers of artificial intelligence in the U.S., is warning about the rapid advance of the technology. Jack Clark says the most advanced AI systems could soon escape human control. Clark says AI development needs to slow down.
5: You want the option to be able to take your foot off the gas and put your foot on the brake, right? Right now, it's like the AI industry has a gas pedal, but it doesn't have a brake pedal in the car. And what we're saying is we want to do some of the work required to build that brake pedal so we in the world have an option.
2: Clark says the impact of AI should be determined by societies, not by private companies. It's coming up to 4 minutes past 9 o'clock. Stephanie Hungerford is here with one more look at the roads.
6: Thanks, Drew. In Surrey, the train crossing arms near Old Yale Road were momentarily stuck down, causing traffic to back up on either end. The arms have been fixed now, but there's still some delays on Highway 17 eastbound after King George Boulevard until about Bridgeview. Southbound through the Massey Tunnel is congested this morning from Blundell. Northbound through the Lionsgate, seeing delays at the moment. And the ironworkers, though, is looking clear.
2: Thank you, Stephanie. That's the CBC News from Vancouver. We'll have more news on CBC Radio 1 in half an hour.
7: I'm Sonia Labouche with your regional weather forecast. For the Okanagan, mainly cloudy with a high of 20 degrees. In the Shuswap, possible showers and a high of 21. For Princeton, possible showers and a high of 16. In Kerameas, a high of 21. For the Columbias, showers, risk of thunderstorms and a high of 18 degrees. For the West Kootenay, possible showers and a high of 21. In the East Kootenay, a mix of sun and cloud and a high of 20 degrees. And for the Elk Valley, a mix of sun and cloud and a high of 17 degrees.
8: Hello, I'm Matt Galloway, and you're listening to The Current. If you happen to be in Manitoba this summer, you might see a tiny yellow and white vintage trailer parked at community events. A trailer belongs to David Belzer, and he calls it the Chatterbox. Inside that trailer is a mini recording studio, and he invites people to step inside the Chatterbox to tell him why their neighbor is a great neighbor.
9: What stands out for me is you're just really open to sharing your tools with me. We bought a fixer-upper,
10: yep.
9: And you're always there to lend me a table saw or a chop saw or whatnot. So I'm getting a new house, and you're getting nothing in return, and I think that's great.
8: Borrowing a table saw from the folks next door is just one of the many acts of kindness that David hears about. His mission is to capture stories of neighborly gratitude, stories like this one.
11: I guess it felt really nice to have people that want to support me when I had nobody to support me. I'm a single mom and I've been in school for 3 years. I needed to find a babysitter during exams. And then she's like, I'll just do it. Just very thoughtful. She gives me Mother's Day presents. And it's just like, that's the only present I got on Mother's Day. And that was just like, it just felt so good.
8: David Belzer is an associate professor of communications and media at Canadian Mennonite University. He is in our Winnipeg studio. David, good morning.
12: Good morning.
8: Tools and babysitting and Mother's Day cards. What goes through your mind when you hear those stories?
12: It's incredibly profound, because when people step into the Chatterbox, I have no idea what they're going to say. And then these jewels, these nuggets, these little treasures of kindness show up, and we're at a block party.
8: What is the Chatterbox? I said that it's a trailer, but describe what this thing is.
12: Yeah, it's a 1978. If you imagine a 14-foot fiberglass little trailer with a striped awning attached to the front of it, and I always say that it's climate controlled. Whatever the climate is, that's what it is inside. So we have lots of air conditioning, so to speak. So if you imagine a little vintage Manitoba bowler-esque type trailer, that's what it is. It's just big enough for two people at a table inside and a guy in the back seat with a mixing board.
8: And you roll it into community events and... describe where you take the Chatterbox.
12: Yeah, we look for places. So last fall, a neighborhood association was having their annual picnic in the park. So we roll it into the park. I've got it set up with a solar power, so we're off grid, and so we can run the equipment anywhere. And we literally roll it into the park, and we're an activity at somebody's picnic.
8: And how do you get people to take part in something like this, to come into the Chatterbox?
12: Yeah. So I have volunteers. I was building a volunteer team to make this happen. It's very organic, grassroots, kind of the band of the willing. And we have a little flyer and we say, hey, would you like to tell us a story about why your neighbor's a great neighbor? And we'll help you give it to them. We'll help you share that story. And so we're literally kind of very gently working the crowd, and the word gets out at this party, at this block party with 100 people, that, hey, do you want to share a story about somebody that did something kind? And then they make that big, bold move, right, to step into literally this little trailer and give us 5-7 minutes.
8: I want to talk more about the stories that you hear in a moment, but where did the idea for this come from?
12: Yeah. I love audio storytelling, and that's been part of my life. About 10, 15 years ago, I caught wind of a vintage 33-foot Airstream, one of these silver bullets you see going down the highway, with an organization called StoryCorps in the U.S., and they had built a full-blown, truly climate-controlled studio in there, and they were parking it at community centers and capturing stories of the community. And ever since I saw that image, I'm like, one day I want to get a little trailer. Mine's not 33 feet long. It's not, rebuilt from the inside out, but it is 14 feet of goodness. That's for sure. I love it.
8: StoryCorps is fascinating because their whole ethos is tied up in the tagline. Everyone has a story to tell, right?
12: Yeah. Yeah.
8: What do you love about that?
12: Well, I have this image in my mind of all these people walking through a neighborhood and they're carrying a story in them of something that somebody did that was kind. And they're literally walking within feet of the person who did that, but they have never given it away. Mm. And I'm like, oh my goodness, Chatterbox fills that gap. Because am I going to walk up to my neighbor and just go, hey, let me tell you why I think you're awesome? Well, it's kind of socially awkward or whatever. But if you have this third party that kind of facilitates that, I'm discovering people will do that. And then we give them a kind of a means of giving that story back to the person. Like, because the neighbor is the person you didn't choose to live beside, right? Mm. So if they do something kind, it kind of feels authentic.
8: Part of this is your own story as well. And part of your story is that you had a heart attack.
12: Yeah. Yeah.
8: Tell me about that.
12: April of 2022, things went sideways for me and I survived as is obvious. And that moment, so as you can imagine for most people who have a health crisis like that, kind of came out of nowhere and other than people, you know, in the rehab process said, well, you were a prime candidate. But it truly is a heart check on both the literal and the metaphorical level. And so that prompted a conversation in the months after with my wife, Catherine. And she said to me, you know, let's go after the things that you really and that we really care about. And you've been talking about this trailer for almost 10 years now.
8: I'm tired of hearing about it. Let's do it.
12: Well, and she said, so like, let's start spending some money. So that was like April of 22. I rehabbed for about 6 months and literally April of 2023. And there's a long backstory of how I got the trailer, but I drove to Saskatoon and picked up a Triple E Surfside 14-foot trailer, hooked it onto my RAV4, which I find out later on was not a good idea, but I made it back to Winnipeg because the car was a little bit too small for what I was towing. But and then we started. That fall, I already tried an event.
8: Just back to the heart attack, just quickly.
12: Yeah.
8: This was something, I mean, you say it came out of nowhere. But your father had also had a heart attack right around the same age, right? Is that right?
12: Yeah. I mean, one of the things I discovered why I was a good candidate, so to speak, is because there was a lot of hereditary heart issues in my family. And it was a bit surreal because I didn't think about it at the time, but in the months after, I'm like, wait a minute, that's when Dad had a heart attack. Mm. And he was exactly this age. So it was a really significant, pause, like a full, I mean, I was in the middle of giving, I was literally in the ER texting the registrar at the university saying, I don't think I'm going to be at the exam tomorrow morning. I need to give, can you have somebody cover for me? And then I, you know, once I got in later, about an hour later, things really went sideways and they brought me back.
8: Brought you back from the edge.
12: Yeah, because I passed out, like I was waiting for a bed. It was during COVID, so Catherine was literally out in the parking lot, and then I finally made it into a bed, and then within minutes of that I passed out, and I woke up to people. You know, the first thing I heard was, I said, "Oh, can you stop pounding my chest?" kind of thing, because they're giving me compressions, and the first thing I heard was, the doctor's saying, "Well, we just want to keep you alive, so we're going to keep doing this." And I'm like, "Whoa, what just went down?" So it was pretty real, right? So you check in on, okay, what really, really matters? Mm. And that's where this idea of the trailer, my love for stories and the idea of, like, wait a minute,

0: Another story. This is from a community event recording. So you can hear some people in the background. There's music and there's an applause in the background. This is another one of your Chatterbox recordings.
1: My name is Grace. And this
2: My name is Mickey. I think they're great because they're very helpful with us when we arrive here in Canada.
1: We usually walk to Altona Mall to grab groceries, but people are offering, like, if they see us, like, pushing our cart in the winter with our groceries, like, hey, where do you guys live? We can hop in and we can bring you, go back to your apartment. I was like, we're good, but we really appreciate it. It was like that gesture, someone that you don't know, but you know it's part of the community.
0: What did you say earlier? There's so much cynicism around that in some ways stories like that can puncture this, right?
3: Yeah.
0: What have you learned about your fellow Manitobans in hearing directly from them and hearing stories like that from them?
3: It's like this huge secret that really isn't a secret, but we don't, it feels like a secret because we don't ever hear those stories or talk about it. Like, what are the odds of, like, the people who step into the Chatterbox didn't know they were going to step in when they went to the block party, right? Like, they didn't even know we were going to be there necessarily. We're just an activity at a block party, and we share this idea, and all of a sudden, they're sharing a story about a kindness they received. And I hope it works. You know, I hope when I go to an event that people join, but I have, there's no coercion. It's like you're completely self-selecting. And people are doing it. The very first event I did, people were waiting for half an hour in line to get into the Chatterbox to say something kind. And I'm like, what is going on?
0: What do you think is going on?
3: Well, I think we want to be human. I think we want to recapture it. And somehow this, you know, I love turning the tables on technology, right? We have lots of conversation. I wanted to harness a microphone and a mixing board in a way that would let us experience being more human. And so when you're sitting in the Chatterbox across from a student who's learning how to do interviews, ironically, like, it's kind of a wild mix, but you have this profoundly human moment by just naming that story, by just naming that neighbor. Mm. So there's impact there for you. People step out of the Chatterbox and they are happy. And I'm not surprised because they just tasted the real thing that they are in real time, fully embodied in this little, you know, daisy curtained vintage trailer with little blinking, twinkle lights. And they walk out going, I feel more human than I did going in. And we so desire that. So this social isolation, this sense of disconnect, an AI is kind of like, okay, everything's going to be deep fakes. And the Chatterbox is like super real. Like you didn't even know you were going to join it. But when you step in and you tell a story and you walk out and then you give that story to your neighbor and you stay in that relationship and they're like, hey, like, what is it? We've asked neighbors when they've received a story, what does it feel like for somebody to go to a block party, enter your story just because they think you're awesome? Well, you can imagine how that feels between those two people.
0: So how are you doing that? Are you making sure that once somebody comes in and tells the story about their neighbor, that story ends up in the inbox of the neighbor, that it ends up in the hands of the neighbor, that the neighbor gets to hear it?
3: If you can help me solve that little puzzle, we'd be good. So it's the effort of the person who gave us the story. If they have some kind of contact, so we produce it, we give you a private unlisted link. Mm-hmm. So there's a digital form. It's got your picture that we take in the Chatterbox. And so, you know, and then, so what we're doing this year, this summer, we're going back to postcards with a QR link because we realized we could take that unlisted thing. We send it to the person who gave us the story and we're hoping they drop it in their neighbor's mailbox. Mm. And then, so it's like retro, right? The whole thing is retro. We're going back to the mail and we're hoping that will get the story to the neighbor. If they have cell or digital kinds of communication available to their neighbor, then obviously we would use that as well. But it's a bit of a riddle because it is, you're telling the story about somebody else that they're not, the person we're talking to, we're not asking them, hey, give all of the contact information.

0: information for your neighbor to us. We can't do that. So we got to figure out a creative way of making that person aware of where the story lives. So the postcard feels like it might be the answer.
1: If you were to step into the chatterbox, is there a story about an act of kindness by your neighbors that you would tell?
0: Yeah, Monday. So I look outside my living room window. I'm getting ready for work, and I see somebody dumping a wheelbarrow of soil in front of my front step on my driveway. So how does that happen? Then I realize, oh, that's a load of kindness landing on my driveway.
1: A load of kindness.
0: Yeah, because the day before, I saw my neighbor, he had 11 yards of soil dumped onto his driveway for his garden boxes, and he only miscalculated by about 6 yards that he didn't need. So I get a knock on my door the day before, and he says, hey, if you want some free soil for your garden, I got like half a driveway full here that I'm giving away. Super kind, right?
1: Yeah.
0: And I'm like, oh, you know what? I don't think I can get to it today. He says, that's okay. I will bring it over for you tomorrow morning because I'm usually up before 8. I'll bring it over. I'm like, you don't got to do that. I get up. I look outside. He's dumping loads. He's literally like making the breaks through the traffic across the street. Morning commute traffic in front of our house. And he's weaving through that with wheelbarrows of soil onto my front yard because he wants to give it to me. How do you dream that up, right? And they only moved in a couple of years ago. Mm. I don't know them that well. We've had cross street conversations. So yeah, it's like wheelbarrows of soil landing on my driveway. Like you can't make this stuff up. It's just like, do I feel like I have a kind neighbor? Oh my goodness, unbelievable.
1: What do acts like that and the things that you hear about in your tiny little curtained trailer? Yeah. I mean, what do they tell you about human nature? To your point, we live in this world now where apparently it's very polarized. Apparently we're at each other's throats. Apparently we're not being like human beings. We're being swayed by technology and influenced by the algorithm. And yet something is happening. What do you learn coming out of those experiences?
0: Yeah, I think we're... We may not have the whole story yet, because these are small acts. They're incidental. The person who receives the story doesn't even remember that it would have been important. They just did it, but for the neighbor, it was a big deal, and they remember it years later. So I think it's telling us that there's more good in the world than we think. And I'm, you know, this is small scale, very local stuff, but one story at a time, I'm inviting people to think differently about what we're actually living in, right? The kindness that is all around us, and we're just filling that gap. The amazing part about a block party is even if you don't step into the chatterbox, everyone slowly starts saying, oh, I got a great neighbor, and they start telling stories at the event. Mm. Even though they're like, oh, I'm not going to step in, but hey, so we listened, our little team of 3-4 people literally heard tons of great neighbor stories, and then some of them were in the chatterbox, right? So I'm like, oh, that's pretty cool. I like that. I think that's a good kind of block party to go to.
1: You should drag the chatterbox across this country.
0: Oh, I would love to. I'm telling that is a dream. That would take a few, that would take a bit of a budget and whatever. But yeah, if we're game, I'll be there.
1: I think it's a brilliant idea. I'm really glad to talk to you about it, David. Thank you very much.
0: Thank you.
1: David Belzer is an associate professor of communications and media at Canadian Mennonite University. He is the owner of the Chatterbox. He was in our Winnipeg studio. What makes your neighbor great? As he said, kindness is all around us. So tell us a story of neighborly goodness, random acts of kindness between you and your neighbors. Email it to us, thecurrent@cbc.ca.

0: Bill Withers knew.
1: Coming up after your regional update. It's been nearly 2 years since Marineland Park closed down on Niagara Falls, Ontario. 30 beluga whales are still there waiting for a new home. This week, the federal government gave the green light to a rescue plan in which said whales will be moved to aquariums across the United States and Spain. How exactly do you move a beluga whale out of its pool onto a plane and into its new home? We'll find out coming up in 90 seconds. I'm Matt Galloway. This is The Current. Stay with us.

0: It's 9:30 Pacific time, 10:30 in the Mountain Time Zone. I'm Sonia Lavouche in Kelowna. This is CBC Radio 1. Five municipalities around BC want the federal government to fund flood mitigation projects along some of the province's major highways. Hope, Merritt, Princeton, Abbotsford and Chilliwack have all been affected by serious flooding dating back to the atmospheric river in 2021. Representatives from all five communities are at the Federation of Canadian Municipalities Conference in Edmonton this week. And the ER at the hospital in 100 Mile House is now closed until 8 p.m. Interior Health is advising anyone needing urgent care to visit Caribou Memorial Hospital in Williams Lake. The latest 13-hour shutdown is due to staffing shortages, and this is the 18th closure of the ER so far this year. And the Heiltsuk Nation on BC's central coast has reached an agreement with an American company whose tugboat ran aground in its territory in October of 2016. The vessel, the Nathan E. Stewart, spilled 100,000 liters of diesel fuel into the ocean as it started taking on water near Bella Bella. The Texas-based Kirby Corporation has now agreed to pay more than $12 million to the nation. The spill damaged important food gathering areas and affected access to a place with deep cultural meaning for the nation members. And that's a look at your BC news.
1: Hello again, I'm Matt Galloway and you're listening to The Current. 30 belugas at Marineland may soon move to new homes. For nearly 2 years, these whales have been in limbo, confined to pools at the shuttered Niagara Falls, Ontario theme park. Last fall, the federal government rejected a proposal to send the whales to a theme park in China, and that is when park owners threatened to euthanize the animals. Well, now Ottawa has approved a plan to move the belugas to aquariums in Spain and the United States. How exactly do you do this? How do you go about moving a beluga whale to another country? Andrew Trites is director of the Marine Mammal Research Unit at the University of British Columbia. He's in Vancouver. Andrew, good morning.
2: Good morning.
1: Is this a good idea to move these belugas to these aquariums?
2: Yes, I think it's a very positive outcome. It's going to ensure the belugas get continued care and it prevents euthanasia.
1: Which is, I think, kind of the key thing. Nobody wanted to see these animals killed. The question is why Ottawa said yes to this program, because these belugas are going to go to five different aquariums, Spain, Atlanta, Chicago, and SeaWorld in San Diego and San Antonio. There was a proposal to send these whales to an aquarium in China, but the federal government said no to that. Why do you think Ottawa approved this plan and not the one in China?
2: I don't know. I know that the aquariums that they've chosen, or they're allowing them to go to this time round, they are world-renowned aquariums. They have the facilities, the care of the staff. Perhaps there are some doubts before about what would ultimately happen to them. Or perhaps it was a question of choosing different options, because clearly we couldn't just leave them there in Marineland. That was not a solution. So in the end, I think perhaps it is the best ultimate outcome, and they will remain here in North America as well as in Spain.
1: Should it have taken nearly 2 years to get to this point? To your point, you can't just leave them in the aquariums, but they were there sitting in those tanks in Marineland.
2: Yeah, I think at the end of the day, it was about doing what's best for the animals. I'm surprised it has taken this long to come to a solution, but the day has come, although the day is yet to come because they're still here.
1: Yeah. How do you do this? How do you move a beluga whale?
2: Well, it's a complex operation. It isn't just a question of booking an airline ticket and showing up at the airport. It starts off first by getting the permits. And permits, number one was having the permit for them to leave Canada. But number two is for them to enter the United States and Spain. And so I'm presuming they're still waiting for those documents to come through. And once it's all approved, you then require your team. But in the meanwhile, they will be training the belugas to get ready for this special trip, which means they have to be desensitized. They're going to have to be trained to swim into a sling so they can ultimately be lifted out. There'll be health assessments. They need to figure out who is going to be paired with whom, who's going to travel together, which ones are going to stay together, because we've got 30 belugas, and they're going to be broken up into different groups. So all these decisions have to go in, and then once the day comes, it'll be a question of loading them, slinging them out using a big crane, and they'll be put into a specially padded transport crate. driven to an airport, loaded onto a cargo plane. They'll be accompanied by trainers and vets. Everything will be designed to minimize stress on the animals, and flown to another airport and then driven once again to their new homes, where they will be monitored initially in quarantine, because one wants to be sure they're not bringing any diseases, their health is good and sound, and before they're released to join other belugas that are at some of these institutions.
1: It's a real operation. You're lifting them out, but putting them in another tank to put them on a plane to get them across the ocean.
2: Exactly. Yeah, it's takes a lot of people, a lot of coordination. And key here, too, it's all about animal welfare. Yeah. And ensuring that everything goes as smoothly as possible. This is not the first rodeo, per se. It's been done many times before to move belugas. So the people are there. They know how to do this. Even most recently, the ones in Spain, they rescued two belugas from Ukraine. They were in danger due to the war. And so people are there. They know how to do it. And it's just a question of time and being given the green lights to move ahead and move forward.
1: That was a remarkable story. There's this aquarium in Kharkiv in Ukraine in 2024. There were bombs that were dropping nearby. The aquarium in Spain and U.S. aquariums helped rescue belugas, move them out in these tanks to Moldova in this 12-hour kind of operation, which suggests that they know what they're doing when it comes to caring for the animals, but also moving them around.
2: Yeah, exactly. And that has to be, you know, normally think about what's stressful for the animals, but this was doubly stressful because people too are putting themselves at risk to carry that operation out.
1: Yeah. You talked about desensitizing them. How stressful is it, a trip like this for these type of animals? I mean, there are people who don't like to fly. These are whales. So what do you do such that their well-being and their welfare is top of mind?
2: I think, well, number one, it just starts with training, building a bond with people. The animals know their trainers, they know their voices, the sounds associated with it, being touched by them. And so all this sort of desensitizing training goes on regularly. And then the next step is to have them desensitized to be put into a sling so they can be lifted out. So really it is about building that trust with the animals. And then in terms of monitoring stress, they'll be monitoring things such as potentially heart rates, also respiration rates. They'll be put into the specially padded transport crates where they're designed to sort of minimize sound. Light levels will be kept low. And so everything will be done to minimize stress, but undoubtedly, just as you and I feel sometimes perhaps flying, yeah, we do feel a little bit of anxiety, what's going on, but often we are reassured by the people that are accompanying us.
1: You know, there are a lot of people who have been very upset to see these whales trapped in pools and shuttered theme parks, and there are people who are upset to see whales in theme parks that are open, Free Willy, right? That's the idea that people have, that the whales shouldn't be there. They should be let loose back into the wild. Is this, just finally, is this option that we're talking about, is it the best possible outcome for these belugas?
2: It really is. You know, Free Willy, well, that ended very sadly. Yeah. He died alone. He was never accepted. It was a horrible death for him. He didn't achieve what people had wanted for him. At the end of the day, if we had released the belugas into the wild, they lack their survival skills. They don't know how to hunt, how to avoid predators, and they would have died. And releasing them would also risk a sort of genetic contamination. These animals were from Russia. They're not from Canadian waters. They may transmit diseases to wild populations. There's just too many risks. Whereas in captivity, they're going to play this vital role. They will act as ambassadors for ocean conservation. They're going to inspire empathy. We can do research with them, or the people at these aquariums can, to contribute knowledge needed to conserve animals in the wild. Mm. And ultimately, I think they'll be there and make people think about the Arctic and care in ways that they perhaps wouldn't if they didn't have an animal to empathize with.
1: Andrew, good to talk to you again. Thank you very much.
2: Thank you, too.
1: Andrew Treitz is director of the Marine Mammal Research Unit at the University of British Columbia. He was in Vancouver.

0: This is The Current. My name is Matt Galloway. Here's the scenario. You're typing a message. You search for an emoji to perfectly express what you're thinking, and the emoji is not there. Thousands of emojis, and the one you need doesn't exist. So you think, you know what? They should make that emoji. Well, you can try to make that happen. Unicode, the group that decides what emojis to add to our keyboards, is now taking proposals for 2026. But remember, one key thing, it is 2026. There are already almost 4,000 emojis out there, and a lot of them don't get used, perhaps for good reason. Saturday Night Live had some fun with the idea in a sketch where the most used red heart emoji trash talks the rarely used aerial tramway emoji.
1: I'm number one because I'm useful. People use me for everything. I miss you, heart. Here's a pic of my dog, heart. Here's a pic of my bare ass, heart, heart, heart, heart, heart. Aerial tramway is only used when talking about that specific cable-based transportation. No, it's not cap.
2: Cap.
1: No, it's not.
2: Cap.
1: When would someone use you?
2: Okay. Hey, I'm gonna take the aerial tramway. Hey, I'm on the aerial tramway.
1: Okay, what other uses that aren't about physically riding it?
2: Yo, man, girl got me acting like an aerial tramway.
0: Jennifer Daniels, a graphic designer, chair of the Unicode subcommittee that decides which new emojis make it to your keyboard. I spoke with her in April. Here is our conversation. Do you feel bad for Ariel Tramway getting the stick there on SNL?
3: Justice for Ariel Tramway. This skit makes me laugh. I have tears in my eyes right now. Everyone who's proposing an emoji should watch it, internalize it, and ask themselves if they're making a proposal for aerial tramway or for Red Heart.
0: If you make the aerial tramway, you're not going to make it.
3: Probably not. It's great if you live near a mountain, but, you know, we don't all have that luxury.
0: You are the chair of the, this is my ignorance showing. I had no idea there was some sort of committee, a board, that gets together to decide which emojis exist and which emojis will not make it.
3: You know, a lot of people think they just get made just out of the world, that there's that nothing is required to make it happen. But yeah, behind the scenes, behind those hearts and broken hearts, there are people, volunteers for a non-for-profit, who help with new emoji additions every year.
0: Can you walk us through how this works, how a proposal goes from an idea to being the thing that's on my phone?
3: Emoji go through so many different types of journeys, but by the time an emoji proposal comes to our space, someone has done a great deal of research. They've documented it. There's a whole criteria. It's like writing a dissertation. It goes through a review process. It goes through modifications and edits. And then if it makes its way through, it gets added to the technical standard. And later it ends up on your keyboard.
0: I was looking at their emoji submissions that you have, and one of them is for eye bags emoji, which is like a face with like giant dark circles, I guess, and bags under your eyes or something. And all the research that's here, there's information about who this might be targeted to, which is parents of new children or heavy consumers of alcohol or shift workers. There is information as to how many times people might search for an emoji like this to wonder whether it exists. There's a lot of research that goes into figuring out whether somebody would actually use such an emoji, right?
3: That's right. We're always looking at frequency of use. Is it visually distinctive? Does it have symbolic? Can it be used beyond literally representing itself? We want to make sure that it's not just going to collect cobwebs and clutter your phone.
0: You said that you're looking for, in some ways, the Swiss Army knife, not the single-use plastic knife. What is the distinction between the two when it comes to the kind of things that people might pitch for an emoji?
3: Well, yeah, you want something that can represent multiple concepts. So, like, I think a really good example of a proposal that does that is, are you familiar with this gesture when you pinch your index finger and thumb together?
0: No, I have no idea what that is.
3: You've never seen this gesture. You need to watch more K-pop.
0: Clearly.
3: This means something very specific to some folks who are familiar with K-pop, which means finger heart. So the little tips of your thumb and your index finger, when pressed together, it gives the appearance of a heart.
0: Okay.
3: But absent of that knowledge, when you look at this hand gesture, what does it make you think?
0: I mean, it can be a number of things. It can be like you're clicking your fingers together. Like there's all sorts of things that you could see in that.
3: Exactly. So this emoji can be used, yes, for finger heart, but also for snap or for money, because it looks like you're rubbing it together. Or even when I'm texting my brother, the world's smallest violin, I pair it next to a violin. It can be used for lots of different concepts. It's not just one thing to one person.
0: You created an emoji called falling debris.
3: Yes, that is a new one that just landed this year.
0: Kind of looks like an avalanche.
3: Yes, yes. Now, we want to make sure it can represent all kinds of falling debris.
0: How is that a Swiss Army knife and not just an aerial tramway? Do you know what I mean? How are we not just talking about an avalanche when we're actually talking about using the falling debris emoji?
3: Have you never felt like the entire world is collapsing upon you? I feel like falling debris is this metaphor for how we feel about not just literally a natural disaster, of course, but also for an emotional experience, much like bags under eyes is a feeling. It is also how you physically look. There are symbols around us that represent not just on the outside, but also on the inside. Mm.
0: So tell me about an emoji that might have multiple uses. People think that it means one thing, maybe that they use it in a different way, or it can mean a lot of different things to a lot of different people.
3: Have you ever used the melty face emoji before?
0: I don't think so.
3: You haven't?
0: No.
3: You really?
0: So I have a shallow emoji pool, apparently.
3: We got to diversify what you're pulling from. I mean, melty face is such a great one, right? It's just your classic face melting into a puddle. Mm-hmm. And what I love about that is that because it's smiling, it's happy, but clearly something's going on, like happy but sad. It can be very literal, like it's so hot. Oh my, it's so, so very hot. It's summertime, so you're literally melting into a puddle. It also is in this semi-liquid, semi-solid state. So it's like you're disappearing. Like, I'd rather not be here right now, melting into a puddle. It can express regret, like, I wish I hadn't just said that, melty face emoji. So it contains multitudes.
0: Which is easier to say in an emoji than in a big, long paragraph of things to try to explain what you're trying to get across.
3: Words just fall short sometimes, and the image just allows there to be room for interpretation.
0: I said there's more than 4,000 emojis that exist, is that right?
3: That's right.
0: But you say in the Substack that you write that it's just a handful of them that people actually use.
3: Tears of joy and heart alone represent 15%, roughly, of all emoji use. Five emoji represent 25%. Of all emoji use, and yet we have 4,000 of them.
0: A lot of them are the face emojis, right? People love, I mean, whether it's the tears of joy or the grim, I mean, I use the grimace one all the time, I think. It's kind of like, that's just, you can use it for anything. What is it about face emojis that people love?
3: Well, it's faces, hand gestures, and some of the more emotive contextual ones like hearts and sparkles. Those dominate the headspace for sure. And I think what we're looking for is to overcome this digital divide, right? If I say, it was great to see you, that's a lovely text to receive, but you don't feel the same warmth. You don't hear it in my voice. You don't see the eye contact. You don't see my hand gesture. You don't feel it, basically. And so to overcome the plainness of that text, those expressions clarify your intent.
0: Tell me more about this and why you think we need emojis. We can communicate in any number of ways. I can talk to you. I can text you. I can leave a voice message. But why do I need a symbol?
3: Emoji are digital paralinguistics, right? They allow us to say, I'm joking, or I'm soft, without having to write a whole paragraph to explain what your intent is. They don't replace words. They really give our words their intention back. Just like when we're talking, you know, we don't just say words. We express them.
0: How do you think it's changed the way that we communicate?
3: I think with every generation that has used emoji becomes more comfortable with it. Like when emoji first came out, everyone was saying it's going to ruin language, right? It was just like, what do we need these for? We haven't had them at all. What are these going to do? It's going to ruin it. By the time I came around, I think that rhetoric had kind of got a little bit more quiet. But it was still very literal, right? People were like, okay, like I've had them on my phone for a while now. And we would be like, I'm happy, happy face. I'm sad, sad face. The next generation was like, well, that we can do better than that. They started using it more metaphorically. The more comfortable you are with it, the more you can experiment, the more you can play with it. And we see that now. Folks are, you know, rather than using a broken heart emoji, they're using the wilted rose. Mm. It's not that broken heart doesn't mean the same thing or isn't valid or isn't relevant. It's that there's a way to play with how you feel that isn't the same way you did yesterday. And that's that playfulness and that expression and the fact that language moves so fast online, the fact that emoji can keep up with it is really exciting. Like I love hearing how people use emoji.
0: Now, in addition to being somebody who helps determine which emojis exist, you also have this online tool, the Emoji Kitchen, where people can create their own emojis, right? So you can mash, right. You can mash some of this stuff together. You have like a storm emoji and then the poop emoji, and you make the poop storm. People might have a stronger way of describing that, and perhaps that speaks to these times that we're in right now. You can have the hot dog emoji and a flower bouquet emoji, and you have a hot dog bouquet emoji, which I'm not sure why somebody would want, but maybe that's what they want. I guess that's a gift to somebody.
3: Your dog, you know, what kind of a bouquet do you give your dog? Obviously a bouquet of hot dogs. It's funny that you mentioned Emoji Kitchen. I love it. It's where I go to play. It's like a sketchbook. You know, Unicode is very, it's like a living archive. It's permanent. Once an emoji is added to the Unicode standard, it's never removed. And so that's why there's such a high benchmark for new emoji additions. But an Emoji Kitchen, it's not technically legal emoji. They're just drawings that can be shared like any other picture on the internet. And it's a mad scientist experiment. It's where I go to challenge some of the conventions with Unicode. I think it's really important, especially when you're working with a large group, to say like, okay, this is how we measure success. But is that always going to be true? Is that still true? And with Emoji Kitchen, I can go, okay, like Unicode says, you know, no mare unicorns, right? In Emoji Kitchen, you'll have a mare unicorn, you'll have a mare cat, you'll have a mare dog, you'll have all kinds of versions of it. And it allows us to mash words together, turn nouns into verbs, make all the emoji black so they can be goth. I think of drawing as thinking. And so when I see these pictures, it helps me think more about what I mean and what I'm trying to say.
0: Do you see the way that the language changes? Do you see that reflected in how people create and use emojis?
3: Yeah, the way people use emoji changing, it's interesting. Like, I actually think you see it less in what people are proposing and more about how they're using the current set. So I have a friend who, when she's having a nervous breakdown, she sends me a cartwheel emoji and a black hole. So it looks like they're cartwheeling into the black hole. Like, that'll never be an emoji. That should never be an emoji. It is our now secret little language of what we text each other when we need the other person to pick up the phone. And I love that. I love seeing how people are using emoji to say new inventive things, for them to be, in many ways, coded and exploratory. You know, SNL gave Ariel Tramway a hard time. But like, you know, I absolutely would challenge everyone to try to use an emoji that they haven't used before. You know, maybe Ariel Tramway is our new gateway to adventure or elevating your perspective on life. Like these are very big reaches, obviously. But I don't think we have to be limited by what it means today, because it can mean something entirely new tomorrow.
0: Which suggests that the library will continue to grow and grow and grow, that there's no hard cap on how many emoji will be created.
3: Not right now.
0: What is the one that you use the most?
3: Oh, use the most? Hard to say. Pretty diverse emoji user, I will say. I think I'm probably someone who mixes it up a lot. I've been using water fountain a lot. I love it. It's pretty. It's just like this very aesthetic looking symbol. It can mean lots of things are happening, or it's very peaceful and blissful, or just a signature, an acknowledgement of a message, much better than a thumbs up for me. But I mix it up depending on who I'm talking to. I do try to use new emoji all the time to get a sense of how they feel, what they mean, how people react to them. What emoji do you use these days?
0: It's the grimace, usually. That's the one. Just, and it's the state of the world, right? Everything is kind of like, ugh.
3: That's kind of
0: where we are right now. A lot of teeth and people kind of grinding them. That's where we're at, it feels like, right now.
3: Yeah, I feel that for sure.
0: Jennifer, this is really interesting. Part of it is a look inside something that so many of us use every day and how it ended up on our phone, but also how people can go about submitting their own. Thank you very much for this.
3: Oh, yeah, absolutely.
0: Jennifer Daniel is chair of the Unicode Emoji Subcommittee. It's taking proposals for new emojis from now through the end of July. She was in San Francisco. I spoke with her in April. That's The Current for this Friday, the 5th of June. Q is up next. Before we go, any musician will tell you that keeping the band together is not easy. How about an orchestra that started in 1926? In the Crow's Nest Pass, an historic coal mining community in Alberta's Rocky Mountains, the local orchestra is marking its centennial. And tonight, they're performing a special concert with music inspired by the community's multicultural roots. We caught up with some of the members of this orchestra at a rehearsal, and they will get the last word today. I'm Matt Galloway. Thanks for listening to The Current. Have a great weekend. We'll see you on Monday.
4: So I'm Shelley Groves, and I grew up in the Crow's Nest Pass and played in the orchestra here from about grade 7 till grade 9. And then I moved away and then went to music school and never thought I would get to return, but we did, and it's awesome. And so then I played in the symphony for a few years, and then when it was time, it was my turn, whether I liked it or not, to be the conductor. I just think it's cool that all these people settled here, and they might not have been able to speak each other's language or even a common language of English yet, but everybody brought their instruments if they could. And there were so many bands, and even though they couldn't speak to each other, they could play music together. And I just love that music is one of the things that connects humanity so beautifully. And it's great to be a part of it and to hopefully keep the symphony going, the orchestra going for another 100 years and be a part of that process.
5: I'm Pam Somerville, and I've played with the Crow's Nest Pass Orchestra for 30 years, and I play piano and keyboard. The fact that it has continued 100 years, I think that's what's really amazing about the whole thing. And a small community, like there's people who say, oh, gee, I didn't know there was an orchestra in the Crow's Nest Pass. So here we are. I was just talking to a little girl, and she's 11, and me or one of the other members is probably the oldest, and I'm 76, so we have a very large range of ages, and people from all walks of life, and people from different towns. It's awesome, actually.
6: My name is Mickey Painter. I play violin, and I'm 11 years old. I'm really glad that it's been going on for 100 years, because there's not many things like this anymore. Being able to hear all the different instruments and like us sounding as one, I find really fun. It teaches me how to kind of cooperate with other musicians and being able to hear like all the different sounds and cues. I can't like reach everything perfectly, but it's still extremely fun.
7: I'm Julie Amundsen, and I'm a cello player. I think the symphony in the Crow's Nest Pass is a little jam. You know, I don't think any of us would say that, you know, that we're anything, you know, like the Montreal Symphony. But I think the music is in all of us, and we all want to make some. And that's why we show up, really.

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2: One of the biggest shows on TV right now is the HBO Max drama, The Pitt. Maybe you've seen it, and maybe you're convinced you're a real doctor now. You're going to hear from Catherine Lanassa, who plays charge nurse Dana Evans on that show, about how being on The Pitt has truly changed her life.
3: This is CBC News from Vancouver. Good morning, I'm Drew Karakas. Statistics Canada has released its latest employment numbers. The data show 88,000 jobs were created in May, a number much higher than the 10,000 predicted by many economists. As a result, the national unemployment rate fell 0.3 of a point to 6.6% in May. Most of those jobs were in full-time work, boosted by a surge in the construction industry. In BC, the economy added more than 25,000 new jobs. The federal government's one-time top-up of the new groceries and essentials benefit goes out today, and Prime Minister Mark Carney says the regular quarterly benefit will increase by 25% over the next 5 years.
4: Today, 12 million Canadians will receive a groceries and essentials benefit. It's a significant amount of money, checks up to $533 today for a family of four to help with the cost of living.
3: The benefit replaces the GST tax credit. It goes to lower and middle income Canadians. Anyone with direct deposit will see it land in their accounts today. Those without will receive a check in the mail. Three men from Scotland have pleaded guilty to charges stemming from the death of a restaurant owner in Owen Sound, Ontario, in 2023. Robert Evans Jr. pleaded guilty to manslaughter. He'll be sentenced next month. Both the Crown and defense agree a 3.5-year prison sentence would be appropriate. His father and uncle pleaded guilty to being accessories after the fact for helping the younger man flee to the UK. They were sentenced to 21 months in jail, which amounts to time already served in custody. NASA astronauts have been cleared to return to their normal duties aboard the International Space Station after some anxious moments earlier. Microscopic cracks in the aging space station resulted in an oxygen leak, Thomas Daigle reports.
5: Station Houston on Space to Ground 2. For
6: NASA Mission Control warned five astronauts aboard the International Space Station they may need to evacuate as a Russian crew worked to fix a worsening leak.
5: Crew Dragon established safe haven, and if we need to suit up, we will do that.
6: The astronauts moved to a SpaceX capsule docked at the ISS as Russian cosmonauts patched up one of the two leaks. They reportedly proposed using a saw to break into an area to access the second leak. NASA disagreed with the plan, prompting the Russians to pause repair efforts. NASA says cracks and leaks have been a persistent and growing concern on the Russian portion of the station. The U.S. astronauts were later told they could return to normal operations aboard the huge lab that orbits the Earth. Crews are still considering how to address future concerns. Thomas Daigle, CBC News, Toronto.
3: The RCMP and BC are raising concerns about young people riding electric dirt bikes on roads. Some models aren't street legal under the Motor Vehicle Act. As Tanushi Bhatnagar reports, many officers say there is a lack of education among riders.
7: That's the hum of an electric dirt bike. Corporal Mansoor Sahak with North Vancouver RCMP says more youth have been using them on the streets lately, which is illegal.
8: Just recently, a week ago, we stopped a 15-year-old who was doing wheelies on one of these electric dirt bikes.
7: Sahak says last month they issued 15 violation tickets. The Ministry of Transportation says a legal e-bike on the road should meet power and speed requirements and have pedals, which some e-dirt bikes do not. Pitt Meadows RCMP Staff Sergeant Michelle Luca says some parents are not aware.
9: There's definitely a lack of education in general among our youth, among the parents.
7: Owner of Honda Center, Galen Chumi-Dion, hopes enforcement does not discourage teens from using them.
10: So let's find a way for it to happen safely.
7: Riding some e-dirt bikes on roads can result in fines of up to nearly $600 and vehicle impoundment. Tanushi Bhatnagar, CBC News, Vancouver.
3: That's the CBC News from Vancouver. 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
11: I'm Sonia Labouche with your regional weather forecast. For the Okanagan, mainly cloudy with a high of 20 degrees. In the Shuswap, possible showers and a high of 21. For Princeton, possible showers and a high of 16. In Carrimias, a high of 21. For the Columbias, showers, risk of thunderstorms and a high of 18 degrees. For the West Kootenay, possible showers and a high of 21. In the East Kootenay, a mix of sun and cloud and a high of 20 degrees. And for the Elk Valley, a mix of sun and cloud and a high of 17 degrees.
12: Hey, welcome to the show. Today on Q, we are revisiting one of our favorite episodes of the year. Enjoy. Hey, welcome to Q. I'm Garbia Bailey in for Tom Power. When Catherine Lanasso was diagnosed with cancer, she couldn't have known that the care and compassion she received from nurses would so deeply inspire her Emmy-winning performance playing the incredibly popular charge nurse Dana Evans on the emergency room drama The Pitt. Her road to that Emmy wasn't easy. How did she manage to keep up the fight? Catherine Lanasso is here to tell us all about it. Plus, R&B singer Raheem joins the long list of soul singers who got their start in the church. D'Angelo, Whitney, Aretha. He's in studio to talk about being moved by the Spirit, even though he's left the church behind. That's all coming up today on Q.

0: every now and then, there's a television show that breaks through all the rest and really connects with audiences. It takes over social media, critics love it, and inevitably, it starts to win all the major awards, like Breaking Bad or Game of Thrones. Well, now it's the HBO Max medical procedural. It's called The Pitt. If you don't know it, The Pitt follows a group of doctors and nurses over the course of one day. Each episode represents 1 hour of a 15-hour shift. The show is a massive hit. Real-life medical professionals have praised it for its accurate depictions of their work. And one of the characters at the heart of it is charge nurse Dana Evans, played by the actor Catherine Lanasa. Take a listen.
1: Mr. Digby.
2: Just Digby.
1: Digby, why'd you wait so long to come see us?
2: I don't like going to doctors.
1: Well, that makes two of us. We all need help from time to time. Think maybe we could arrange for some ongoing care?
2: I just kind of want to get patched up, you know?
1: I do know. But that's today. What's tomorrow?
2: Sunday.
1: Use the system. That's what it's there for.
0: I dig her so much. That's Catherine Lanasa as nurse Dana Evans on The Pitt. It's a role that has critics and fans falling hard for Catherine. She's won an Emmy and a Critics' Choice Award for it. But here's the thing about Catherine Lanasa. Even though this show is her breakout moment, she's actually been acting for over 30 years. Maybe you saw her opposite Robert Duvall in the movie Jane Mansfield's Car or as Will Ferrell's wife in The Campaign. She's been on some of the biggest TV shows ever, Two and a Half Men, Seinfeld, Grey's Anatomy, just to name a few. But nothing ever really stuck until now. And here's the curveball. As Catherine was preparing to take on this life-changing role, she was also getting treatment for breast cancer. Catherine Lanasa joined me in the studio to talk all about her journey and the significance of this moment. Hi, it's great to have you here.
3: Great to be here.
0: I'm wondering about the success of this show. I mean, you have been acting for quite some time. Does the success of The Pitt feel any different from, you know, the other successes that you've had?
3: Yeah, of course. Sure.
0: Yeah. In what way?
3: Well, I mean, I was never on a show that went more than two seasons.
0: Right.
3: I mean, even Octavia's show, Truth Be Told, it did go three seasons, but I only made it to the first episode of the third season. To just be on something that just caught fire. I've never been a part of anything that was a sensation in that way and that touched so many people the way that The Pitt does and was, you know, a character that was beloved. And, you know, to all the journeyman actors out there, there's plenty of great acting, but unless you get on a show that gets a lot of eyeballs on it, it doesn't really change your prospects. It doesn't really change your life in the way something like The Pitt does.
0: This is life-changing.
3: Yeah, it totally is. I mean, they totally changed my life giving me this part. I'm incredibly grateful. It's in a wonderful role. It's beautifully well-written. It's, you know, a lovely workplace. I love my boss, John Wells, so much. Mm-hmm. I just love that guy. He's brilliant. And you can tell by the storylines, you know, how much they care about people. And it goes from the head down. Yeah. It starts with him. Scott Gimel, Canadian, you know, the secret sauce of The Pitt, our actual creator, Scott Gimel.
0: Yeah. I want to just go back a little bit into your journey in acting. You were a dancer.
3: I was.
0: But I want to talk about your earliest memories of becoming an actor, what it was about the idea of that craft that kind of spoke to you.
3: Well, that was my strength really as a dancer. And I think that I was often an audience favorite because even in something as abstract as dance, I realized that you were communicating something to people. And sometimes I would just pick something to play, like whatever I was feeling, you know, anger or grief or whatever. And I just let it all come out in the dance. And so it was just seemed like a natural journey in a way into acting. What happened was I married Dennis Hopper when I was quite young. Mm-hmm. I was dating him. I was probably about 20. I moved out to L.A., and I thought, oh, okay, I'm going to live with this. He wanted me to stay, so I decided to stay. I was ready to stop working for the company I was with in New York. And I thought, oh, okay, I'll be able to really do some experimental type stuff. I don't have to worry about paying the bills so much. I don't have to do all this commercial dancing.
0: You know, commercial.
3: As if I was a dancing. Ballet dancer. But you know what I mean? I can just really do some downtown experimental stuff. Right. And LA was really
0: wear
3: behind
0: crazy
3: the times.
0: Hats or whatever.
3: Yeah, just LA was so behind the times that it really wasn't anything that I wanted to do there.
0: Yeah.
3: And I saw a documentary about Sanford Meisner, Sandy Meisner, as people know him, on PBS. And I was 9 months pregnant. And it turned out that Sidney Pollack had made the documentary. And someone said, call Sidney Pollack's office and try to find out where to find him. I saw that documentary. I was like, I don't know what this is, but I have to do that.
0: Mm.
3: You know, it was kind of a mystery. I saw Dennis doing it, and then actresses would come in and they would do. But I didn't know how it went. I didn't know how you made it. I didn't know what the parts of it were, you know, or I didn't understand the craft of it.
0: Right.
3: And so I had a proper 2.5 year training with Sandy, his whole program, like one of the great American teachers, like really towards the end of his life. And I loved every minute of it. And I learned how to act from him. I did. Mm. And
0: but not everyone learns how to act from a great or even from, you know, acting school, whatever random acting school, and comes out of it and is like, yeah, that is the thing for me to be doing. You know, like
3: yeah.
0: Not, you know, some people come out of it and be like, you know what? I'm going to become a mechanical engineer instead because well, it seems easier.
3: I don't know. I just I really love the craft of acting. I love it. You know, I always one director told me he said that it thought about my that I was friends with. He said your best gift is that you think every part you have is the greatest part.
0: Right.
3: Yeah. And right. So I really love the storytelling and. Before I started acting, I worked for Dennis on a movie called God, with Jennifer Connelly and God, Don Johnson. Oh, it's based on the novel by the guy that wrote Cape Fear, The Hotspot.
0: Yes.
3: And I worked in the art department. I didn't know what I wanted to do, and he was directing the movie. And so I worked in the art department, and they left, and I was good at it. And so they left me to dress this one set all by myself, and I made this old man's room where he lived.
0: Mm.
3: Every little thing by his bedside table, all of his details.
0: Mm.
3: And when I was done with it, I stepped back and looked at it, and I was kind of spooked. Like, I didn't realize I had all this subconscious information in my mind
0: right.
3: about an old person and how they lived. And I thought, oh, that must be what acting's like.
0: Mm.
3: And so for me, it is kind of like that. Like, I'm not a cerebral actor. I don't even want to be. I kind of want to squint at it, you know? Like, right. I'm like, I'd let it all kind of come to me like a sticky ball. I trust that it's going to come to me. And that's the kind of the fun of it is it's sort of flushing out inside you from, like, the inside out. Or sometimes it's the outside in. Like, oh, I know they're this kind of person. They look like that, mm-hmm. you know?
0: You pretty much answered my next question, which is about embodying that relationship to acting. But I want to ask you that question in relation to the other roles that you've played.
3: Mm-hmm.
0: Because you've been, I mean, there was 2.5 Men.
4: I'm ready to order.
5: Of course. Apologies for the frivolity. What would you like?
4: I'll have the seared ahi tuna filet.
5: Good choice.
4: I want it very rare.
5: That's how we serve it.
4: I want it red in the middle, not pink.
5: Shall do.
4: If it's pink, don't even bother bringing it.
5: Got it.
4: Just give it to someone who doesn't know what rare is.
5: Of course.
4: You know what? Forget it. You won't get it right.
0: Seinfeld.
3: Yes.
0: Come on.
3: Yeah.
0: Right?
6: If I could tell you the famous faces that have been up here.
7: Get out.
6: A certain cast member of Melrose Place.
7: Really?
6: Have you ever seen the show?
7: No.
6: You can admit it, Jerry. No, it's okay.
7: I'd admit it. I don't watch it.
6: Hey, Lou. Maybe we should put him on the poly.
0: But this role...

0: wasn't so much going for the movies. And all of the writers wanted me because I was like the pretty girl that was weird.
1: Right.
0: So it was like they thought they could sell my face to the network, but I had the kookiness inside that they wanted.
1: Yeah.
0: And the networks were always like, what is this? They were like, no, we don't get this. You're either this or you're that. You're either a character actress or you're pretty, you know? Mm. And it's like, it wasn't, they didn't get that.
1: You were a hybrid.
0: Yeah, it was a hybrid. And now in streaming, that's hybrid
1: thing.
0: But
1: that's
0: right. At network television at that time, they weren't having it. And then finally in my 40s, I got some great roles. I got a role with Billy Bob Thornton with his movie that we brought to TIFF here with Robert Duvall called Jane Mansfield's Car. It was mm-hmm. written for Robin Wright and she couldn't do it. And I ended up getting it. I would audition for a smaller part, and he gave me that lead. And on that movie, and on the and then right, I followed that up like right after with the Will Ferrell movie, The Campaign.
1: Yeah.
0: So I was getting to act with like these greats of in theater and great and dramatic and great and comedic actor. You know, some of the best in the country. And you know, I realized, oh, I'm holding my own here. You mm-hmm. know, like I'm holding my own here, and it kind of made me realize that it was just, you know, luck and timing and whatnot, if you got to fulfill that, you know? Mm-hmm. And so that kind of changed how I felt about myself. It was a huge boost of confidence, even though neither of those roles changed my career. Mm. And then with Dana, I think what's really different, what I've learned with Dana, is like so much when I was growing up in the way that women were in television then, we had to be such perfect sex symbols at all times.
1: Right.
0: And then you'd put on glasses and you were smart. You know, it's like everybody weighed 100 pounds, had long blonde fake hair. You know, it was so intense and all these Spanx and, you know, it was this onus to maintain that. And in this, John has always let women be women. John has mm-hmm. always, you can tell John Wells loves and respects women by the mm-hmm. way he puts them on television. And you know, I feel like I can relax. First of all, I wear scrubs. I am old. I don't even wear makeup the second half of season one. I have a black eye. You know, if you can't relax into that, what are you going to relax into? You right. know, it's like, let it go. And there's something about that that has allowed me to relax into the space. And I also have to give it up to Nina Russo, our art director, who did such a beautiful job making this very immersive set.
1: Mm-hmm.
0: So everything can be really lived in. And I think going into the next job, it's like, don't worry about, I don't know, just lived in is the thing. Live in it.
1: Yeah.
0: You know, I always knew that with my behavior, but this has allowed me to do it like with my whole body. You know, just mm-hmm. let my whole, I don't know how to explain that. I always knew that you needed to really be living through things, really drink the water, really write on the notepad, really kind of know what you're actually doing in a scene mm-hmm. so you look real. But this kind of relaxation that I get to have by being so immersed in the set and in the lack of costume, you know, just in lack of makeup, lack of anyone caring what I look like. It really helped, I think, deliver better work.
1: I'm Garvey Bailey. You're listening to Q. You're in the middle of my conversation with Catherine Lanasa. She's bringing the realness. She plays Nurse Dana on the hit HBO Max show, The Pitt. You've been hearing Catherine talk about her early days as a working actor and how even though she was on some of the biggest shows on TV and was working with big name directors and actors, her career just wasn't exploding. Then, a few years ago, she landed her role on The Pitt, and it changed everything for her. Right before Catherine started filming The Pitt, she went through a health scare. That's where our conversation picks up. I want to talk about your breast cancer diagnosis and then your treatment, because it was 6 months before you started filming The Pitt, if I'm correct.
0: I was treated about a year before. I finished my treatment about a year before we started filming, but I was in and out of the emergency department until about 6 months before, just with different things that came up after.
1: So at this point, the universe is asking you to hold this joy of being, you know, in this great show that you're enjoying, but also to hold on to this incredibly difficult health scare mm-hmm. this time. And I wonder how you were able to sort of balance out those two realities at the same time. And because I, like, if I break a nail, it's going to be hard for me to get into work and do a proper interview with somebody. Cause I'm like, this nail is broken. So you're like trying to balance like some very difficult things at the same time and then still bring

0: your best self to the set?
1: I think I knew that the depth that cancer brought to me as a person was very useful in playing Dana. And I think to really understand how scary it is to be on the other side made me really, it really informed me of how to play someone that cared about those people.
0: Oh, yeah.
1: Right? And then having people in the hospital do little things that they didn't have to do that mattered made me kind of really get them. So I wanted to bring, I saw Brett was able to bring all of that into Dana. There's a certain humanity to the show and to the character that that they've written. And I think the kind of just the flattening is what I want to say that the cancer does to you and your ego and everything else. It kind of the way it gets you at your like your most core. I think that really, really, that really served me.
0: I'm sure it opens up this path to empathy that is so important in playing a character like that.
1: Very well said. That's what I was trying to say. Yeah,
0: I know what you were trying to say. I was with you. I was with you 100%.
1: You know what, John Wells? You guys can all talk. Like, I have to say the words that are written. I never know what I'm thinking. And then they actually put words to it. I'm like, that's it. I'm like I said, I'm not very cerebral.
0: No, you are.
1: And really not very well spoken. I've had to learn to take my time because I started reading some early interviews on paper. And I was like, ooh, this is dreadful. Thank God my grandmother's dead because they all spoke so beautifully. And I'm like, good. Goodness, girl.
2: Where are you from, sweetheart?
3: Sault Ste. Marie. It's in Upper Michigan, practically Canada.
2: My great grandmother was from up that way. Nice area. A lot of bugs. I've had a cup of coffee.
0: Did you have reservations like coming out of like such a you were in a hospital setting all the time with your own health? And then now you're gonna be in a hospital setting all the time for work.
1: Yeah. You know, I was so excited about the job. It really wasn't until I got to the show. I know this sounds really dumb, but it wasn't until I got to the doctor school that I realized how much of my journey was going to inform the character. I don't know why. It was kind of a disconnect for me. And then when we got to the doctor school and started doing the prep, I was like, oh, my gosh. Okay. And then when we went to the set the first time, I remember thinking like, oh, I really had a reaction like, oh, okay. Wow. All right. But, you know, I desperately needed and wanted the job. And so I just was like, okay, girl, just put on your big girl pants. But it kind of faded really quickly. I got used to it very, very quickly. So that was great.
0: That's great.
1: Yeah.
0: I love that you called Nurse Dana a love letter to all the people who treated you so kindly and lovingly when you had cancer. What did you want to make sure that people knew about that kind of care as you became? Like, I remember this reading about you having someone cover your feet for you. Then you brought that into playing Nurse Dana. Why did you need to have that be part of who she was? Why was that important?
1: I was so struck by how kind people were to me at Piedmont in Atlanta when I had cancer.
0: Yeah.
1: I have different experiences in hospitals, like having my children, for instance, and just other experiences, waiting in the emergency department with kids or whatever. But when I had cancer, at least at that hospital, people were really nice. And I think what I want people to know is that they don't have to be that way. They don't owe you this.
0: That's right.
1: It's
0: a choice.
1: People that feel called to help people because they're angels. You know what I mean? The ones that are really, really nice and caring and go the extra mile and take you aside and say something that changes your experience that day, maybe your whole experience, like this one nurse did with me. You know, they didn't have to do that. They did it because they care. And I think the world is short on that.
0: Yeah.
1: You know, it's really short on that. So, yeah, that's what I wanted to highlight.
0: Given everything that we've talked about today, and the love that so many of us have for you as an actor, and for you in this role, but beyond this role, I want you to think back to you know, those years when you were that 20-year-old, like just thinking about acting and loving to dance. And is there advice that you would give her about who you are now? Because I'm sorry, Catherine, but we are in that, you and I are in that stage now. Yes. When we're just like looking back and saying, oh man, I wish I would have told my younger self a little something.
1: Well, I think two things. One is, you know, and I kind of, it's really tough, you know, it's really tough. I think two things. I think, you know, you can trust life's hills and valleys, you know?
0: Yeah.
1: It always seems like it goes up, it comes down, it goes back. It just because it's down, it doesn't mean that it's not going to go back up again.
0: Mm-hmm.
1: I think perseverance is really king. And I think, lastly, I have to say something that I kind of thought in the back of my mind, but it really took me a long time to know. It's like, I think you have to decide your worth. And I think you have to decide really what you're ready for.
0: Mm-hmm.
1: Do you know what I mean? When I took this job and my agent suggested I get a publicist, and I was giving this direction to the publicist so that they knew kind of what I wanted publicity for. And I said, I want to win an Emmy. Mm. And the reason why I said that was because I didn't want to be popular. I wanted to be taken seriously as an actress and to move my career forward. That was the only reason for me to be doing publicity. But I said those words. You know?
0: Yeah.
1: I must have at that time, for the first time in my life, felt like I could say those words.
0: That's right.
1: I don't think I could say those words until I was 58 years old. Did I ever think that I could do that? It took me that long in my own personal development. You know, Demi Moore had posted something about a friend of hers and when she died, and the friend had said, I didn't feel like I really came into my own until I was in my 80s.
0: Huh.
1: You know, and it's never too late to stop growing and to, and you know, and to, you know, it's never too late to stop, you know, to believe in yourself and to keep going and keep changing. And you can change your life path and your success and your career at any time. Mm. You know, life is long. It's actually long.
0: It is long. It is long. I love that you're sharing so much of yourself with us through this character, but also in interactions just like this.
1: Yeah.
0: I really appreciate your openness.
1: Thank you.
0: Thanks for being here.
1: Thank you so much. Thanks for having me. It's been a delight.
0: You know what? If that doesn't make you want to get on with it, life, you know, I don't know what will. That was my conversation with the actor Catherine Lanasa. She plays charge nurse Dana Evans on the hit HBO show The Pitt. You can watch season 2 in Canada right now on Crave. Coming up on Cue, you'll hear my conversation with the Toronto musician Raheem, who is having an incredible year. You're going to hear all about his incredible year, but I want you to think about something. Have you ever had this experience where you needed to release yourself from other people's expectations to truly find who you are? I think you're really going to love this conversation with Raheem. He makes a strong case for selfishness and the ways in which being selfish has impacted his life for the better. That's after this on Cue.

0: It's 10:30 Pacific time, 11:30 in the Mountain Time Zone. I'm Sonia LaRouche in Kelowna. This is CBC Radio 1. A weekend event in Kamloops has been moved to an undisclosed location after plans fell through to have it at a city-owned venue. 1BC leader Dallas Brody posted a message online asking people to register for the town hall, still set to start at 6 p.m. on Sunday. Her team previously booked the Kia lounge at the Sandman Center for less than $600. The city of Kamloops has confirmed Brody failed to meet yesterday's deadline to pay nearly $8,000 to cover security costs. 1BC has a similar town hall planned for June 14th in Kelowna. And five municipalities around BC want the federal government to fund flood mitigation projects along some of the province's major highways. Hope, Merritt, Princeton, Abbotsford and Chilliwack have all been affected by serious flooding dating back to the atmospheric river in 2021. Representatives from all five communities are at the Federation of Canadian Municipalities Conference in Edmonton this week. And the ER at the hospital in 100 Mile House is now closed until 8 tonight. Interior Health is advising anyone needing urgent care to visit Caribou Memorial Hospital in Williams Lake. This latest 13-hour shutdown is due to staffing shortages, and it's the 18th closure of the ER so far this year. And that's a look at your BC News.
1: Today on Q, we're revisiting one of our favorite episodes from the past year. We'll be back with a brand new episode Monday, June the 8th. I'm Garvey Bailey, and for Tom Power, you're listening to Q. You know, it takes a lot of courage to just be yourself. Sometimes it means that you're going to fall short of other people's expectations. Now, the musician Raheem, he knows all about this. He grew up in a deeply religious household. His grandfather was a pastor. His family were involved in the church. And at the same time, Raheem was surrounded by music. His family played a ton of music. Raheem knew he'd be an artist one day, but the kind of music he creates now wasn't exactly what was expected of him. Take a listen.

0: Raheem's new album, Pray For Me, blends his religious upbringing with a style of music that feels true to him. And thankfully, he stayed true to himself because that kind of steadfastness has gotten him to where he is today. Raheem has been opening for Jessie Reyez, that Paid in Memories tour that she's on. He's been named Apple Music Canada's Up Next Artist. And it seems Raheem's star is only continuing to rise in 2026. It was such a pleasure to sit down with Raheem recently to talk more about his music, the exciting year he's had. So that was where this conversation had to start. Is it an exciting time to be Raheem right now?
1: I don't know. Raheem's still finding out what it's like to be Raheem, I think.
0: Really?
1: Yeah, but it's been a blessing. Everything's like a new experience. I remember when we were on tour, my manager, Jovan, had said something to me. He was like, you'll never do this for the first time again.
0: Wow.
1: This will be the only time that you ever stand in this venue for the first time.
0: Yeah.
1: The next time you come here, it won't be a new experience. It'll be something that you're familiar with. And he was like, just enjoy it for what it is.
0: Look, you have some wise people around you.
1: I do. I got to keep a wise one around me.
0: You know, that because that makes a lot of sense. Mm-hmm. Because I'm sure it would be easy to get wrapped up in all the
1: craziness. Yeah.
0: Yeah. And then forget that this is a special time.
1: Mm-hmm.
0: I want to go back to the religious household that you grew up in.
1: Okay.
0: Filled with musicians. What kind of music was playing in your home growing up?
1: My mom really loved Al Green. We played a lot of Al Green. We played a lot of Nat King Cole. Yeah, that was usually, we had a huge vinyl collection. That was the main records that were on the rotation. Probably due to me, now that I think about it, other than Al Green, that was her favorite.

0: But wait a second. So that's a lot of secular music.
1: Yes. So my mother and my grandparents were very, very different.
0: Okay.
1: My mom would play whatever she wanted kind of thing. Okay. My grandparents were very...
0: Yes.
1: Know,
0: they were the ones that were really flying the religious flag.
1: Yeah. I think the only quote-unquote secular music my grandmother ever really played was Elvis and Bob Marley. And she would let some Jackson 5 go every once in a while.
0: I heard that your dad also was a big influence when it came to the music that you were into.
1: Yeah. My father, he would play a lot of reggae in the house. A lot. So I would hear everything from like the 60s all the way up to like the early to late 90s. By the 2000s, of course, like it was my era. So I kind of already knew a lot of those songs. But anything prior to that, we used to have a lot of family barbecues and it would always be playing. He was a musician himself and a DJ. So he would just spin records for hours and I would just sit, listen. He would tell me who made it, what year, who the instrumentalists were. And I would just study.
0: Yeah. That's a huge part of becoming a solid musician.
1: Yes.
0: Knowing what came before and being able to sort of bring that into what you're doing now. So when did you start that exploration for yourself? Like thinking, I think I want to make music.
1: I think I had always written. I was always a creative from very young. I used to have those little colored notebooks that had like 90 pages in them. And I used to fill them up with like stories or songs of that nature. And I would give it to my aunt because she was a school teacher. And she would like edit lines that didn't really make sense if my spelling was off. But for real, let's say 11 to 12, I started uploading songs to Facebook for all my friends to hear. And I was always like writing about a girl I had a crush on or like, you know, just very like Loverboy-esque creations.
0: Were you making the music yourself as well?
1: At that time, I wasn't.
0: Was it just like click tracks or what? Like
1: it was a mixed bag. At first, it was just instrumentals that I found online. Like I found like Didn't You Know, Erykah Badu and wrote a song over it. Like just random stuff like that.

0: And then eventually I had found like a music creation software, but it was free and it was on a browser.
1: Oh, nice.
0: And I used to use that. And then, you know, one thing led to another and here we are.
1: And here we are. The music that you make now, mm-hmm. you've got a new album coming out, and we're going to have to talk about that. Mm-hmm. But does your family listen to the music that you make now? How do you know how they feel?
0: No.
1: You have no idea?
0: No. The ones that do know absolutely love it. I talk to my sister about it all the time, and she's always like very, very excited. My uncle, he has recently re-entered my life, and he's a huge, huge inspiration and a huge support system for me. So seeing his smile when I was on stage and just seeing his excitement for who I'm becoming was probably one of the best things to ever happen in my life. So everyone else, I'm not too sure. I try not to think about it too much.
1: Really?
0: Like, yeah. I think this era of my life requires a deep level of selfishness. A huge chunk of my early years were just kind of playing a role of whatever anybody needed me to be.
1: Right.
0: And I think that like fractured my sense of identity for years. So now that I'm like a grown man, I'm like, it's not my business, you know?
1: Okay.
0: Yeah.
1: So having your family thinking about what you're doing creatively, it's not the biggest, it's not the biggest thing in your head as you create. Is that what you're saying?
0: It is, but I try to leave it on the record. Like,
1: right.
0: I don't want to carry it with me.
1: Right.
0: I don't want to live or die by anyone's approval anymore. I've done enough of that. So now when I create, I will think about my grandfather a lot. I will think about my dad a lot. I will think about my mom, especially if I say something crazy, because I have a habit of like, you know, getting off the most outlandish lines. And then I'll think back and I'll be like, oh, man, like, I don't know how my mom would feel about this, but like, you know,
1: look, you're not alone, because when I think of some of the great soul singers, some of the best R&B singers, Anthony Hamilton, mm-hmm. I think of D'Angelo, mm-hmm.
0: my personal favorite,
1: right? I think of Whitney, even like Aretha Franklin, mm-hmm. connected deeply with the church and had to find their own path mm-hmm. away from all of that. Do you think about the path that they kind of trod and how you are going to take that same path?
0: D'Angelo is probably like my biggest
1: rest in peace.
0: Yeah. Mm-hmm. I definitely cried when that happened. I didn't tell anybody, but I weeped when that happened.
1: Yeah.
0: More so because the music helped me get through a lot of high school. Like, high school was like very rough.
1: Mm-hmm.
0: My mother was very, very sick during that time, and I spent a lot of time alone. And I would just like ride my longboard, get really, really high. Sorry, family.
1: Sorry, family.
0: And I would just listen to his first two albums.

0: I look to him a lot for inspiration because that was one of the first artists where I heard the influence immediately.
1: Right.
0: When I heard Untitled or The Line or Send It On, I was like, oh, this is like Southern church music. Like, and you could hear it down to the background vocals, to the choices and sounds, the rhythm.

0: feel that upbringing of yours coming into the music, or did it feel more like it was just a natural thing that just came out? It came out how it came out.
1: No. It was definitely conscious. Like, because it's always been involved. I have a song called Spin the Block. And if somebody listens really closely, I used His Eyes on the Sparrow, if anybody knows that song.
0: I know that song very well.
1: So I used that song as like a blueprint.

a huge chunk of my palate growing up was that. And even though I've stepped away from it, sonically, it's still very much like, I'm still very much tied to it. So when I started Pray For Me, I wanted to do something that was kind of like an ode to that version of myself, an ode to my family, an ode to just a part of me that I was almost letting go of, that I was like, this can live here now. Yeah. Every time I make an album, like whatever version of myself was there when I made that, I let it go. I'm like, I can kind of like move forward and step into something else.

0: You know, I'm going to read a quote that you said that speaks very much to that. You say, you said, this album is a balance between these two worlds, to honor my parents the best that I know how and still stay true to what the world has given me, which is...
1: I said that?
0: You said that. Damn. You're deep, eh?
1: Damn.
0: And it sounds like something that's like, it's a heavy lift to do that, you know, to honor this thing, your upbringing, your parents, but at the same time, step out.
1: Yeah.
0: What made you come to that conclusion that that had to be the way?
1: Meeting my grandmother in her later years. We stopped talking for years after my mother passed, and we saw each other maybe like 3-ish years ago. And we sat down and talked, and I just kept asking her questions about like her perspective on life. And most of what came out of her mouth was, I wish I.
0: Ooh.
1: A lot of it was, looking back, I wish I had done this, or I should have done this differently, or... And a lot of it was completely rooted in her intuition and like what she wanted out of herself and out of her life. I completely committed to being very selfish because I think a lot of the things that I experienced in life, and most children, what you're experiencing a lot of the times if you have like difficult family relationships is the backlash of personal guilt. So whatever your parents or whoever's raising you didn't get out of life, they'll kind of like find a way to put that on you, whether it's, you know, a level of remorse or guilt or anger, like you'll experience it. I never want to ever put that on anyone, whether a spouse or a child or whatnot. And growing up, a little off topic, I watched a lot of Grammy films. So in the house, there was a bookshelf. And for some reason, I don't know why, all the books that were on the shelf were like autobiographies of artists. So it would be pictures from like the 50s to the 90s of Grammy acceptances, first concerts, last concerts, their funeral. And I, as a kid, I wasn't really allowed to read anything that was secular, but I was able to get away with
0: that stuff.
1: Those. So
0: Okay.
1: I spent a lot of time reading those. And then when YouTube came about, I would watch archived videos for hours.
2: And the album of the year is The Miseducation of Lauryn Hill. Lauryn Hill.
3: Producer Lauryn Hill. Engineers Commissioner Gordon. Matt Howe. Storm Jefferson. Ken Johnston.
1: I craved to know what it was like to reach the absolute limits of success. And not for the sake of vanity, just for the sake of like, oh, you can do this. Like, and you can show somebody else like, hey, like, just so you know, you can offer something to the world that will live forever, even once you're forgotten. So,
0: One of these days, there's going to be an interviewer that reads back what you just said to you. And you're going to be like, I said that?
1: I'm just a yapper, man. Like, I don't know what I'm
0: You're a great yapper.
1: Thank you.
0: You're a great yapper. We're going to go out on God. And I was hoping that you would tell me a little bit about what inspired the song musically and lyrically. Just whatever comes to mind when you think about making On God.
1: I looked to my manager to see how much of this I should say, but whatever.
0: Say it all. Say it all.
1: There is a, or there was a girl that I was madly in love with growing up.
0: Okay.
1: And we had been on and off for so many years. And all the songs that I had written about her up until this point were very much like rooted in a longing or like in a regret almost.
0: Yearning.
1: Yeah. And she called me one day and we were sitting on the phone. She's like, the next time you write a song about me, write about it from a place of right now, from a place of love. And I was like, I'll do that right now. And she sat on the phone and that's how that song came about. So I wanted to write something that was almost like a promise, like a, yeah, I guess I would just say a promise.
0: Yeah.
1: And I put it on the Bible. I put it on God because she had, we both grew up in the same church. So she had seen everything. She knew everything. So I used a lot of religious context to tie the whole thing together.
0: Well, I think that you have done something wonderful with this music, and I hope all the best for you.
1: Thank you.
0: I really, really do. I think 2026 is looking very bright for you.
1: Thank you.
0: Raheem was my guest. Thanks for being here.
1: Beautiful.

0: is that we turn this water to wine and live a good life.
1: That's On God off Raheem's new album, Pray For Me. Before that, you heard my conversation with Raheem. His album is out everywhere right now.

0: I'm Garvey Bailey. You're listening to Q. You know what? One of the hardest things that you can do is describe music. Like, just think of a track that you love. How do you describe a feeling? How do you put into words the way that all the notes come together and the music comes together and then the words come together? How does it make you feel? Well, the Canadian pianist Bruce Liu takes a pretty novel approach to this. While he says he generally avoids describing music, when push comes to shove, he heads to the dessert tray to express himself. Bruce has played with the greatest orchestras in the world. He won the prestigious Chopin Piano Competition, and he's this year's Toronto Symphony Orchestra's Spotlight Artist. We'd heard him describe a Mozart piece as a creme brulee, that creamy custard with a thin caramel sugar crust on top. Delicious. Well, by the time we caught up with him, he'd had a change of heart on that. Have a listen.
1: Maybe like a millefeuille.
0: Oh, really?
1: Yeah, I mean,
0: delicious.
1: Yeah, I think it's like a light, balanced and rather elegant, you know.
0: Yeah.
1: Nothing too excessive and very transparent, you know, so many layers, but very transparent.
0: Can you give us a little taste of that on the piano?
1: A little taste.
0: A tiny taste?
1: Yeah, I mean,
0: yes.
1: So this kind of vibe, you know, and very delicate.
0: Very delicate.
1: And, you know, this kind of deeply human, but without being too overwhelming. And the Rachmaninoff, on the other way, if I would give a dessert idea, I would take it as a dark chocolate lava cake.
0: Mm-hmm.
1: You know, it's very rich, substantial and dense. And
0: a lot of depth.
1: A lot of depth. And mm-hmm. It's meant to flood, you know, in the senses where Mozart invites you to like savor.
0: Yeah.
1: And Rachmaninoff dares you to kind of give in, you know. And
0: just, right.
1: And yeah.
0: Can you show me what that chocolate cake sounds like? A little bit of what that sounds like?
1: Or even a very emotional part.
0: Yeah. You just have to fall into
1: it. You feel
0: it.
1: the emotions and the substance,
0: yes,
1: going on between the notes.
0: Yeah. That was a bit of my conversation with pianist Bruce Liu. You can find the whole conversation on our podcast, Q with Tom Power. We have got time for one more song before we head out. This one comes from J.J. Swin, a singer-songwriter from Peterborough, Ontario, who splits his time between Ontario and Austin, Texas. Now, this song is called Weary Eyes, and here's what J.J. says about it. Weary Eyes harkens back to the sound of 60s groups like The Byrds and the Everly Brothers. The song is a lament about trying to help heal someone's broken heart, ultimately for selfish reasons. I'm sure some of us, I'm putting my hand up, can relate. But without further ado, this is J.J. Swin with Weary Eyes on Q.

0: Swin with Weary Eyes. You can find it now on his Bandcamp page, which is jjswin.bandcamp.com. And that's it for Q Today. Q this week was produced by Simi Bassi, Ben Edwards, Deanne Eros, Vanessa Greco, Vanessa Nigro, Cora Najawan, Nikki Manfredi, Caitlin Swan, and Catherine Stockhausen. Our digital team is Sabina Wex, Vivian Rashot, and March Mercanti. Our production assistant is Zoe Morris. Sam Hashmi is our engineer. Our director is Glory Omotayo. Our senior producer is Matthew or Matt Murphy. Beza Saifa is our executive producer. I'm Garvey Bailey, sitting in for Tom Power. Catch you next time.
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0: Season Game is live on CBC Gem with featured games on CBC Television. 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
1: Look, one of the biggest movies in theaters right now doesn't have a big Hollywood star or a seasoned director or really even much of a budget. It's a horror movie made by a young filmmaker who learned his craft from YouTube. You'll hear about why the box office is stunned over the success of the movie Obsession.
2: This is CBC News from Vancouver. Good morning, I'm Drew Karakas. The federal government's one-time top-up to the GST rebate will begin landing in the bank accounts of eligible Canadians today. The rebate has a new name, and the regular payments will increase going forward. David Thurton has more from Ottawa.
3: What about all this fruit?
4: Prime Minister Mark Carney talking to grocery shoppers at a store in Brampton, Ontario, telling them about the federal government's attempt to ease the price pain at the checkout for those eligible.
5: Today, 12 million Canadians will receive a first-time increase in what's called the groceries and essentials benefit.
4: The new benefit replaces the GST-HST credit. The regular payments are increasing by 25% starting next month, but in order to get immediate support, low and modest income earners are receiving a one-time top-up starting today.
5: So it's a significant amount of money, checks up to $533 today for a family of four to help with the pressures on cost of living.
4: Those eligible for the GST-HST payment will automatically receive the new Canada Groceries and Essentials benefit. David Thurton, CBC News, Ottawa.
2: Statistics Canada says the Canadian economy added 88,000 new jobs across the country last month, including 25,000 here in BC. The total number is far greater than what many economists were predicting. But some experts say one good jobs report doesn't change the overall economic outlook. Peter Armstrong reports.
6: The Canadian economy has this way of surprising us, injecting a dose of good news just when we least expect it. The start of this year has been pretty terrible. GDP contracted for two straight quarters. Canada had lost more than 100,000 jobs. And with real wars and trade wars dragging on, the outlook wasn't exactly rosy. Then along came the jobs report for May.
7: It's a relief.
6: That's Brendan Bernard, chief economist with the job search site Indeed. But he says that relief should be tempered with reality.
7: It also doesn't change the kind of like fundamental big picture of what's going on in the job market.
6: And what's going on in the jobs market is the same thing that's going on with the Canadian economy. The economy sure isn't booming, but it isn't quite falling apart either. Peter Armstrong, CBC News, Toronto.
2: The RCMP in Nanaimo are trying to determine how a 31-year-old man suffered significant injuries. He was found last night in the parking lot of a local business. Investigators say he wasn't able to explain what happened to him. The RCMP would like to hear from any witnesses or anyone with dash cam video that might show what happened. The Heiltsuk Nation on BC's Central Coast has reached an agreement with an American company whose tugboat ran aground in Heiltsuk territory in October of 2016. The vessel, the Nathan E. Stewart, spilled about 100,000 liters of diesel fuel into the ocean as it started taking on water and sank near Bella Bella. The Texas-based Kirby Corporation has now agreed to pay more than $12 million to the nation. Representatives from the company will also attend healing and washing ceremonies on Heiltsuk territory. The spill damaged important food gathering areas and affected access to a place with deep cultural meaning for Heiltsuk Nation members. The health minister in Quebec has tabled a bill that would ban the sale of energy drinks to children under 16. It's in response to the death of a teen in 2024 who died after drinking a can of Red Bull while taking medication for ADHD. The legislative session in Quebec ends next week, so it's not clear whether the bill will become law. One of the co-founders of Anthropic, one of the biggest developers of artificial intelligence in the U.S., is warning about the rapid advance of technology. Jack Clark says the most advanced AI systems could soon escape human control. Clark says AI development needs to slow down.
8: You want the option to be able to take your foot off the gas and put your foot on the brake, right? Right now, it's like the AI industry has a gas pedal, but it doesn't have a brake pedal in the car. And what we're saying is we want to do some of the work required to build that brake pedal so we in the world have an option.
2: And that's the CBC News from Vancouver.
3: I'm Sonia Labouche with your regional weather forecast. For the Okanagan, mainly cloudy with a high of 20 degrees. In the Shuswap, possible showers and a high of 21. For Princeton, possible showers and a high of 16. In Carrimias, a high of 21. For the Columbias, showers, risk of thunderstorms and a high of 18 degrees. For the West Kootenay, possible showers and a high of 21. In the East Kootenay, a mix of sun and cloud and a high of 20 degrees. And for the Elk Valley, a mix of sun and cloud and a high of 17 degrees.
1: Earlier this week, we talked about how the horror movie Backrooms went from a meme on YouTube to the movie theater. It became the biggest movie at the box office. Today, we are getting into the movie that came in second. It's called Obsession. It is also a low-budget horror movie from a young director who also got a start on YouTube. What is going on here? My name is Alamin Abdul-Mahmoud, and this is Commotion. Corey Attad is here. Kaya Shinyad is here. And Hannah Flint is here. Hello, and welcome back, everybody. How you guys doing?
9: Doing good.
1: Great.
10: Yeah, good.
1: Listen, I think for our purposes for this conversation, the best place for us to start is here.
11: It's weird how you two are dating all of a sudden. Like, super dating.
12: I think Nikki is going through something.
13: Like what? Is she okay?
12: No.
14: Jeez. What kind of spell did you put on her?
1: Just that alone is so deeply unsettling. That is a bit of the trailer for Obsession. It's a movie that first premiered at the Toronto International Film Festival last September. It's been out in theaters now for 3 weeks, but is actually gaining steam at the box office. We'll get into that in just a moment. But first, Corey, I'm going to ask you to set the scene for us. What is Obsession about?
9: Obsession is a monkey's paw type story about a guy who has an obsessive crush on a girl he works with. And decides to wish that she loves him more than anything else in the world. And things go very, very wrong from there.
1: You referenced Monkey's Paw. Monkey's Paw, of course, a very famous horror short story from 1902. There's something about revisiting Monkey's Paw, which has been kind of revisited a whole bunch of different ways. When you look at this, what makes the retelling of the Monkey's Paw here a fresher retelling?
9: The main difference is that usually the Monkey's Paw is like, somebody makes a wish and no matter what, it's going to go wrong. And in this case, it goes wrong more because of the nature of the wish and also the person making it and kind of, you know, over time reveals he's maybe not the best person in the world.
1: Okay, we're going to get to that in just a moment. And I'm going to ask you about the ways that Obsession has kind of become its own separate cultural phenomenon. I mean, there's one thing about this movie coming out, go like, okay, that's an interesting premise for a horror movie. But the idea that it's kind of connected on this, you know, larger cultural level, what do you make of that?
15: Yeah, I think maybe if this was made 10 years ago, Nikki would be far more positioned as a villain. But I think what's really refreshing about with Bear, who's the lead character, is that, you know, he's a nice guy. We've seen the nice guy trope with like Promising Young Woman and On Chesil Beach and such. But here, you know, he's set up as like, oh, he's just this kind of unassuming guy. And then you realize, no, you're an absolute villain, because what you're seeing is consequence culture. We are seeing the conversation about consent, about dating dynamics. You know, there is a moment in it where we see a sort of, after he's made the wish and Nikki is under his spell, we see the kind of typical rom-com tropey montage of, look, we're in love. But then it switches pretty quickly to realize she is not consenting to this. She doesn't want to do this. And as it kind of progresses, we just see how in so many ways Bear could have stopped it, but he chooses not to. So I think for me, I think there's something really courageous about showing this now, especially at a time when there is this interesting dynamics between men and women, and men talking about how they don't feel comfortable speaking to women. You know, it's so hard out there. But I think certainly in this way, you know, certainly with, especially with Indy Navarrete's performance, you know, this is what it's like when you're stuck in a relationship that you don't want to be part of and you can't get out. So for me, you're always on her side. Certainly that's my interpretation on it. And yeah, I feel like as someone has seen a lot of reels and social contents, which looks at the way men are talking, obviously we have the manosphere and this feels this kind of like, I don't know, this issue about why women choosing not to date and men can't get in dates. I think this is really in conversation with that. So yeah, I thought it was a very surprising horror that I think is very relatable and very shocking as well.
1: Kai, I want to borrow that idea that Hannah just said and sort of maybe push it forward here, this idea of the movies ricocheting off the larger cultural narrative of men having a hard time sort of talking to women in terms of dating. I've seen this movie being discussed in terms of like a subgenre that people are calling incel horror. Do you want to like unpack that term a little bit and talk about how this movie fits into that categorization?
10: Yeah. So with incel horror, at least to me, you have a protagonist who is male and who is very sheltered, sometimes by their circumstances, thinking about something like Begonia and Jesse Plemons in that. And then also you can have someone who's in a kind of prison of their own making, which is how I would describe Bear. There's an unwillingness to pull themselves out of a situation that they're in and instead look for this magical thing that can solve all the problems in their life. And yeah, then the consequence of that, taking no responsibility for the actions that then play out, and have a complete disregard for not just the people in his life, but specifically the women in his life. Not just Nikki, but his other coworker as well. Mm. And that's how it taps into the incel culture of today.
1: Well, let me ask you just, Kaya, just as a follow-up to, again, the thing that Hannah mentioned earlier, this idea that if this movie was made 15 years ago, then Nikki would have been the villain. When you watch this movie, Kaya, do you think this movie is actually doing a good job critiquing incel culture?
10: I'm like 50-50 on it.
1: Okay.
10: I think the intention is to, but I do think there is a concern when we think about audiences of today that, no offense to them, aren't that smart.
1: Damn.
10: So I do worry that it can be misconstrued as the crazy, you know, girlfriend trope again and again and again. And I'm not necessarily sure that the film sets that up, because we don't really know Nikki at all. We know she wants to quit her job and she wants to be a writer. That's all we know about her throughout the whole film. And she doesn't have feelings for Bear. Other than that, we watch as she brutalizes other people. She is brutalized herself. So to me, there is a line, and I find that this film doesn't go over on each side. It very much toes that line between critiquing incel culture and then, you know, kind of being a part of it as well.
1: First of all, Kaya said, trust your audience. For what? Why would anyone ever want to do that? That's that's what I'm hearing there. Listen, in terms of just at least trusting the audience to show up for this movie, Corey, we should talk about some of the numbers that this movie did. So last weekend, Obsession finishes second at the box office, $27 million. Not a gigantic amount of money, but not nothing either. And it's also, it's a third of what Backrooms sort of brought home. Mm-hmm. But here's the thing. Obsession has made more money each week it's been out so far. This makes it the first non-holiday movie since E.T. to increase its box office revenue week over week for the first 3 weeks. E.T. was a little while ago, first of all. It's already made up more than $150 million worldwide, and this is a movie that costs $750,000 to make. What is this thing that's driving the groundswell of support, do you think, Corey?
9: I mean, the movie is good, I guess. I think it really does sort of
1: like a word
9: down.
1: Of mouth thing. Yeah,
9: it's purely word of mouth. That's the only thing that can explain that kind of rise. No studio or distributor could ever plan on that kind of rollout. You know, I think Focus Features bought it out of TIFF for $15 million. So clearly they thought that there was something
1: at least make that much money.
9: Yeah. They thought it was marketable. And, you know, the first weekend did really well. And so they were like, great, we're in the clear.
1: And
9: then it turned out that, no, people really, really want this movie.
1: Yeah. I think there's something to me about this idea of when a movie's connecting like that, it's kind of a little bit outside of the marketing machines, right? Like, no marketing machine can manufacture a genuine, you leave the movie and you go, I got to call somebody and tell them, man, you got to go see this movie. That's something kind of much more organic, right?
9: No, and it, you know, it's not the first movie recently to go through that. Sinners kind of went through that.
1: Yeah.
9: Weapons to some degree went through that.
1: Yes.
9: A lot of horror movies.
1: Yeah. Hannah, I want to talk about the where our directors are coming from for a moment, because of the director of Obsession, Curry Barker, got his start making videos on YouTube. That's the same kind of deal. It's a Kane Parsons, who's also the director of Backrooms. The popular YouTuber Markiplier also self-produced a horror movie earlier this year called Iron Lung that made $50 million on a $3 million budget. There seems to be more than just a pattern emerging. This has led to a lot of articles in recent weeks saying, you know what, we're in the middle of this gigantic sort of sea change in Hollywood, especially since all of these relatively low-budget movies are doing better at the theater than like Star Wars movies or MCU movies. And does it feel like to you like the ground is shifting in any kind of way?
15: Sure, I think that because of technology now, because there is a new platform, many filmmakers are finding different ways to be noticed.
1: Yeah.
15: But I would say, you know, obviously specifically in the horror genre, there's something about horror that I think can be made quite cheaply.
1: Yeah.
15: I think when you go there, you know you're going to get some bang for your buck because, you know, compared to, I would say, a drama or such, I think there's a reason why horrors consistently do very well.
1: Yeah.
15: Because you kind of know what you're getting from it. But I would argue, you know, there has been Issa Rae, who Insecure was based on her web series, Orca Black Girl, Ava Victor. They started off on social media and doing TikToks, and obviously Sorry Baby was amazing. But I would say it's what I find a little bit disconcerting is just how many cis straight white men or white men are the ones who are getting picked up. You know, I think if we're going to be looking to YouTube, and obviously it's massive and there's loads of people doing it, I have to question, why is it that it always seems to be the same people, the homogenous group who are getting invested in? You know, maybe it shouldn't be we're looking for the new Spielberg. It should be we should be looking for like a way to even up the playing field, because sure, what they've done is great, but I'm sure there's a lot more filmmakers from different backgrounds who are as good, who are being

0: We have a wider reach now. People from, you know, the UK can see these Kickstarters or these short films, and people can get support that way. So I think it comes from a place of desperation almost in a world where, like, you know, being an artist or being a creative isn't necessarily lucrative anymore. So you have to find these other avenues to do that and prove that, okay, maybe we can still make this kind of art just in a different way.
1: Corey, last word to you. Is it overstating it to go, hey, we're in a golden age, new golden age of Hollywood?
2: I mean, I think it would be overstating it, but I think it's interesting what's happening. And I think the avenues are opening up for a lot of different kinds of voices and, you know, like Hannah said, hopefully that also expands further than just Curry Barker and Ken Parsons.
1: It's an interesting thing to watch, but we don't know where it's going to come with this in the future. My name is Alamin Abdul Mahmoud, and this is Commotion. And Hannah Flint is here, and Kaya Shinyad is here, and Corey Atad is here. And I'm going to move on to talk about we're going to revisit an old creepy classic right now.
3: Why does Max actually hate you?
4: Because he went to prison
3: for a murder he didn't commit. Right?
4: I don't feel safe.
5: You know you're spiraling, right?
4: You believe Max more than your wife?
6: Front door. I see something eating at you. I never said a word.
1: Ed, you gotta imagine, like, Javier Bardem having the creepiest eyes you've ever seen in your life. Just unbelievable stuff. That's a bit of Apple TV's reboot of Cape Fear. There was a 1962 adaptation of Cape Fear, and then much more famously, Martin Scorsese does an adaptation in 1991. That's with De Niro. And now we've got Javier Bardem playing that same character. This is a story of a convict who's released from prison after 17 years and goes on to terrorize the husband and wife defense attorneys. This time, Amy Adams, Patrick Wilson, he blames for getting locked up. Kai, I'm going to start with you. What makes the story of Cape Fear something that we want to retell in 2026, you think?
0: I think the state of the justice system kind of in North America, Canada, and the states, and how it feels like perhaps it's gotten worse since the Scorsese version, which is the most famous version of this story, came out. So it feels very timely. And the show really hammers that in, which may be good because I talked about audiences being slightly dumb. it's a bit much sometimes. But so it's very ingrained in our modern culture in the way that we talk about the justice system, the death penalty, exoneration, and who gets these long sentence terms and who doesn't. So I think it's very poignant that we have Javier Bardem stepping in for the Robert De Niro role. He's very much so racialized in the show, despite being Spanish. And the show really wants you to think about how people of color are sentenced more harshly and what exoneration can look for these people when they get out, if they do even get out.
1: I was going to say, Hannah, right now you're writing a piece about the character of Max Cady and how he's sort of shown up in different various adaptations. What sort of evolution do we see with this new Javier Bardem take on it?
7: Yeah, I mean, I think with this one, as you said, Kaya, there is a racialization. I mean, Max Cady has always been represent the fear of the other, whether it's in the 1962 version where he's kind of seen as a sort of beatnik character. He says, like, daddy, and, you know, obviously they've still got the violent crimes throughout it, but then we have Robert De Niro's version, very maximalist, very like in a southern kind of drawl. He's very religious in this one, and certainly when he goes to prison, there's a sense he died there and he came back this avenging angel. And then in this one, I think in many ways that Javier is kind of a mix of both. He's not as like out there as De Niro, but, you know, De Niro, the tattoos was an invention for the 1991 film. In this one, we have the eyes, which really captures the voyeuristic element of like what Max Cady's doing, the state of state surveillance. And I think there's something about, you know, as you said about what he represents, he's trying to break down, I guess, systems. He's using the systems against this like nuclear family, right? In the first film, it was about, let's try and break it down. And certainly he's been a foil to, Sam Bowden, Gregory Peck, but in that film, Gregory Peck doesn't at the end of it, kill him. He kind of pulls back from this regressive thing where he becomes Max Cady in like the one with Nick Dolte. That felt like it was almost like Cady was like the shadow self of Sam Bowden,

0: But Sam Bowden, who in his own way, he is the same as Max Cady. He has not only been unfaithful in the marriage, so in a religious sense, he's kind of, you know, broken that system, but also in the fact that he buried evidence or buried a kind of something to do with one of the victims. He buried that, so he wasn't acting, he was acting in himself. So I think there's a level with this one where when you have someone who's, I suppose, having more space to look into who Max Cady is, and certainly when you have this Innocence Project at the heart of it, it does make you think about, well, who is the really the villain? There isn't black and white. And actually, you know, in so many ways, we need to break down our systems in order to rebuild. And that's very like Nietzschean, which is definitely what the 1991 film really grappled with.
1: But the explanation you just gave, Hannah, like Corey, to me, like that is the attractive thing about reboots in general. The idea of taking a story that we are familiar with and recasting in the present to say there are different elements for us to highlight. How do we sort of engage with those elements that sort of really roots us in right now, while also borrowing some of the sort of timeless classic elements of the story? I am, however, a little wary every time that a movie gets stretched into 10 episodes. That's a different thing. So when you see this thing and go, okay, what we have in front of us is 10 episodes to adapt a film. What's your reaction to this? Like, fundamentally, do you go, actually, I don't think that's going to work, or does it actually kind of work here?
2: I'll put it this way. I watched the first episode and I was like, this is kind of better and more interesting than I expected. And then I looked at how many more episodes there were and I was kind of dreading it. I'm about halfway through the screeners now and I still feel the same way, even though each episode actually is quite engrossing and I like the really heightened style of it to match the previous films. You don't see that a lot anymore. And the way it borrows the score from the original film, like Scorsese's film did as well. You know, those elements really kind of pull it together, as do the really heightened performances. But I still have that feeling of like, did this need to be this long? Is there maybe a movie version of it that's better, or even just a shorter limited series run?
1: Like a six episode, like a three episode.
2: Three, four, six, you know, something that doesn't feel as much like, well, we're spending, you know, $200 million to make this, so we better get 10 hours out of it.
1: There's also something to be said, but like, you ask movie people that question, they're going to say, why don't we return to the movie format, you know? And I think, whereas TV people maybe will say, yes, let's blow up some of these elements and sort of dive a little bit deeper into each one of them.
2: I do like how it kind of does dive more into sort of the family drama and adds kind of complications. It takes advantage of being television, which is nice.
1: So I want to use the fact that we've been talking about Cape Fear to sort of get into this next story, which is that Cape Fear is from Apple TV Plus, which is an American streamer that's available here in Canada. Recently, the CRTC mandated streamers like Apple, like Netflix, to reinvest 15% of the money that they make in Canada back into our domestic film and TV industry. That's a pretty significant increase. It used to be 5%. 5%, that was a benchmark a few years ago. Now it's 15%. But then yesterday, Prime Minister Mark Carney instructs the CRTC to revisit that decision, saying actually that requirement would just result in higher subscription fees for consumers. He said, now is not the time to raise the cost for Canadians. Corey, just real quick here, what do you make of Carney's decision there?
2: I mean, it feels like a capitulation to American companies. You know, they come here and they, you know, companies like Netflix and Apple and whoever else, they do invest in Canada by mounting productions here. But it's still fundamentally extractive. And I suppose the finer points of exactly how much they should contribute is open for debate, but it doesn't feel great when, you know, you have, what was it? The American ambassador getting involved and then suddenly the Canadian government pulls back. It's like, who's controlling the situation here? Is it us, or is it some American corporations?
1: And for you, it's kind of scanning as a capitulation to the American companies.
2: That's what it feels like.
1: Kai, let me ask you, what do you think? Like, do you think U.S. streamers have an obligation to invest in Canadian productions?
3: I think they should. Everybody comes here to shoot their stuff.
1: They do.
3: And we don't necessarily have the same kind of television or film landscape that Americans do. So it feels like a no-brainer that they should be investing here, especially considering, like, in the last 6 months, we gave HBO one of their biggest shows ever when they purchased the streaming rights to Heated Rivalry.
1: Yeah.
3: So it feels like now more than ever is the time that they should be investing in Canadian content, not just for us, but for their benefit as well. Mm-hmm. CanCon feels like it's on an upward trip, so there is no better time to be investing in it.
1: I should just say real quick, in response to the Prime Minister's announcement, the Canadian Media Producers Association, they gave the statement that read in part, "With this announcement, we are concerned that the federal government has sold out Canadian culture in favor of big U.S. tech interests. Since U.S. streamers entered Canada a decade ago, they have consistently raised their prices on Canadian subscribers year after year. Make no mistake, this will continue, regardless of any government action." Hannah, I want to ask you about your viewpoint on this. You're in England, a country that also has access to all these American streamers, but also you produce a lot of homegrown film and television. What's your perspective hearing all of this from us here in Canada?
0: Well, Commonwealth, we're in it together. I think the thing I'm concerned about is, you know, obviously the UK has, you know, they're shooting Avengers Doomsday here, they're shooting the new Harry Potter series, you know, we have a lot of output coming from the UK. I think what the problem is, and I agree that we should invest back in it, is that, you know, a lot of the people working production are freelancers. And oftentimes these studios and streamers are paying a lot of money and they book people out for ages. So people on smaller films or independent films can't actually find crew, or they can't afford to do it. So I feel like there should be in some way that if you're basically kind of taking over our space to export it, then you have to give money in so that they can pay people a more competitive fee in order for independent films to get made. So for me, it's all about ecosystem. I know that there is, I think in the UK, it's like 5% or something that investment returns. But, you know, what I find troubling is that, you know, there is, obviously productions cost so much nowadays, they're constantly increasing. People's wages aren't really going up. So I'm always interested about these places. You know, there was, I think they said 2.8 billion or some pounds was made from streaming shooting in the UK. But I guess like how much of that is going to like the baseline worker, below the line workers, you know? Yeah. So I think we need to think about how do we make this a much more healthy ecosystem so that everyone benefits.
1: I think that's all of that is really good to keep in mind. Also, obviously, that story is not going to go away anytime soon, so we will keep monitoring it. In the meantime, I got to say thank you to all of you for being here. I really appreciate your time and your energy. This has been really wonderful. Thank you again.
2: Thank you.
1: Thanks, y'all.
3: Thank you.
1: Yes, of course. Hannah Flint is a film critic and author of Strong Female Character, What Movies Teach Us. She's based in London, UK. Kaya Junyada is a freelance film critic based in Toronto. And Corey Todd is a freelance film critic. He was with me right here in our Toronto studio. That is it for the podcast today. This week, Commotion was produced by Stuart Berman, Ty Callender, Jean Kim, Jess Lowe, and Jane Vancouverden. Our digital producers are Vani Mutabja, Amelia Ekbal, Nathan Chisholm, and Ray Mona. Our engineer is Sam Hashmi and Shirley Gao. Our director is Jane Vancouverden. This week, Daniel Grogan and Jean Kim have been our senior producers. Our executive producer is John Perry. I'm Alamine Abdul Mahmoud. This show is called Commotion. We'll be back on Monday. See you then.

It's 11:30 Pacific time, 12:30 in the Mountain time zone. I'm Sonia Labouche in Kelowna. This is CBC Radio 1. A massive fire that destroyed a care home under construction in Penticton is being investigated as suspicious. RCMP say investigators were only able to access the site Wednesday, a week after the fire prompted the city to issue an evacuation order and declare a state of local emergency. Mounties are conducting a criminal investigation and exploring every possible avenue to gather evidence. The site was supposed to become a 200-bed long-term care facility. And 1BC leader Dallas Brody still plans to host an event in Kamloops on Sunday, but not at a venue owned by the city. The Kia Lounge at the Sandman Center was initially booked for less than $600. The city of Kamloops has confirmed Brody failed to meet yesterday's deadline to pay nearly $8,000 to cover security costs. 1BC leader Brody has posted a message online suggesting her town hall is still going ahead, but she hasn't shared the new location. A similar event is planned for Kelowna for June 14th. And the ER at the hospital in 100 Mile House is now closed until 8 p.m. Interior Health is advising anyone needing urgent care to visit Caribou Memorial Hospital in Williams Lake. And a look at the weather forecast for today for the Okanagan and Southern Interior: cloudy with sunny breaks and high near 20.

0: This audience picks the winner. Now here's a man who's won it a million, Steve Patterson.
1: Hey! Thanks, Graham Clark. Hello, Canada, and welcome back to the debaters. We are here in the place where this whole show was born, Manitoba. Yes! If you haven't been, you got to get yourself here. This is the middle of it all. And in modern Manitoba, it's modern Manitoba unless you attend the Cook's Creek Medieval Festival, where they party like it's the year 1399. Every second summer, people dress in armor and medieval costumes and take part in contests like jousting and feasting on turkey legs. Two separate events, I'm assured. It's time to meet two debaters who are here, Joust for Laughs. This comic brought Parasites to a Price is Right taping because he wanted to be a game show host. It's This Hour Has 22 Minutes, Chris Wilson. Chris Wilson, there he is.
2: Thank you. Thank you.
1: Hello, my friend. Taking his place just to my left here.
2: Yes.
1: And this comic writes backwards poems in what he calls reverse. It's Toronto's Sean Cullen. Sean Cullen. Making his way across the stage purposefully to my right. Gentlemen, your topic is one that you might want to make a copy of. Imitation. Is it truly the sincerest form of flattery? One person thinks so. Not a lot of people know, but I have copied a lot of what I do hosting this show from my favorite host. He's charming, quick-witted, and he looks great in green. In fact, I thought we could imitate his signature style to kick off this show. Hey, Canada, it's your favorite funny battle of laughs and logic, the debaters! Now, here's your host with the most, Steve Patterson. Yeah! Time now for a debate that might get mimeographic. So, whereas being copied stems from admiration and signals others value the example set, be it resolved, imitation is the sincerest form of flattery. Chris, you are arguing for this, please. You have 2 minutes. Starting now, Chris Wilson.
2: Thank you very much, Steve. I would like to conduct an experiment. Steve, will you repeat after me? Imitation is the sincerest form of flattery.
1: Imitation is the sincerest form of flattery.
2: Aw, thanks, Steve. Aw, I'm flattered. Another experiment. Audience, I am going to imitate somebody, and you can tell me if you think it's flattering or not. How's that sound? That was you, and you laughed. You were flattered. The debate is over. My point is proven again, but I will continue. No one imitates what they think is bad. Ryan Reynolds didn't look at Jim Carrey and say, well, I'm going to steal this guy's whole vibe so people will find me annoying and I'll have to win them back by selling Tim Hortons and cell phone plans. No, he liked Jim Carrey, and he did the annoying part all on his own. White people, everyone in this room, if imitation wasn't the sincerest form of flattery, then why are we doing it all of the time? We imitate other cultures' food. We imitate other cultures' clothes. Sure, Justin Trudeau looked at them and said, I've got a costume idea. Something for Halloween. But he meant well. I think he meant well. Thank you for your laughter. The debate is over.
1: Chris Wilson, everybody.
2: I will not continue. I will not be continuing.
1: Chris Wilson on why imitation is the sincerest form of flattery, and this is rare for me, Chris. I have no notes. Way to go, buddy.
2: Thank you.
1: Thank you, Chris. Now, here to insist that imitation is just limitation. Let's hear from the limitless Sean Cullen.
3: Imitation is the best form of flattery, is a kind of platitude offered by someone who is aware of their own lack of ability and turns that into some kind of fun positive to stave off criticism from others. Hey, you stole my joke. Yes, flattering, isn't it? You totally stole my dissertation. No, I imitated your success. Hey, Thomas Edison, did you steal the idea for alternating current from Nikola Tesla? No, I flattered the hell out of it. That's why he died penniless and alone. Imitation is a form of gaslighting. It also admits a lack of integrity and quality. Would you rather have a leather pantsuit made of real leather or an imitation leather pantsuit? I, for one, prefer the sensual suppleness of tanned hide rolling against my skin. As opposed to the slick, sticky clamminess of vinyl. I prefer to be swathed in the oily, bulging, glistening truth rather than the greasy lie.
1: Sean Cullen, in the way that only Sean Cullen can do it. It's time now for the bare knuckle round. We're debating whether imitation is the sincerest form of flattery. So it's my distinct impression that it's time to get laughs from all of us mirror mortals. Let's send in the clones and entertain listeners across this great in-person nation, starting now.
4: Imitation is so ingrained in our very being that parrots imitate us and we ignore that they talk.
3: Yes.
4: We're like, yeah, that's a talking bird. Yeah, he's imitating. Who cares?
3: What you're doing there is confusing didactic imitation or repetition so that you become facile at a skill. This is a survival trait that we've adapted. Not like, oh, that book's really good. I think I'll write it again.
4: How about this? Listen to this. Listen. Twinkle, twinkle, little star. Baa, baa, black sheep. Have you any wool? A, B, C, D, E, F, G. All the same song. All perfect. That has to be strengthening my argument somehow. It has to. Something there.
3: Yeah, the last time I went to a really big concert and those three songs were played, it was amazing.
1: That's the bare knuckle round. It is time now for the firing line. In my hand, I have a list of questions on imitation being the sincerest form of flattery, brought to you by the slogan for Nike knockoffs that end up falling apart. Just glue it. A mockbuster is a low-budget imitation of a successful blockbuster that often uses a similar-sounding title. Examples include Snakes on a Train, Transmorphers, and what mockbuster inspired by a Tom Hanks movie? Chris.
4: Toy Anecdote 3.
1: I like that. That's a full point. Sean Cullen.
3: Captain Wilson Phillips.
1: Chris.
4: One Tree Gump.
5: Hold, okay.
4: You get it?
3: You just get to take a second.
1: John?
3: Slightly bigger.
1: Chris?
5: No, cast aware?
1: Okay. Sean?
3: The Polish Express.
1: Chris?
5: The other road to perdition.
1: Okay. Okay.
5: The Green Kilometer.
1: We have to stop. I have to call it.
3: Craving Ryan's Privates.
1: No, that's it.
3: You wanted to hear that one, Steve.
1: No, I didn't. The actual answer was the Da Vinci Treasure. Boring. I like the other answers better. That's the firing line, everybody. Yeah. All right, guys, it is almost time for our Jubilee Place Theater audience to vote. But first, here again to call out the copycats, let's hear again from Sean Cullen.
3: The world has become an imitation. Music is sampled. Movies are remade. Fashion recycles. Humanity is mired in self-imitation, self-reference, and self-flattery. Creativity and originality are too hard for us. And so it'll soon be extinct. And this extinction has a name: AI. When you're in your nutrient fluid tanks, brains connected to machines showing you dreams almost as good as real life, while corporate androids spread out to settle the stars, imitation people going to find the real universe for themselves. I hope you all feel flattered.
1: Sean Cullen, everybody. Thank you, Sean. Now, here to say it's never too late to emulate, let's hear from the one and only Chris Wilson.
4: A final experiment. My closing remarks will be in the style of comedy legend and debater's fan favorite, Sean Cullen. Imitation! Yes! It's good! Ooh! Did Steve Jobs invent anything new? No! He saw the telephone and then just invented it again. Has this conversation ever happened? I'm a twin. Ooh, are you identical? No, fraternal. Ooh, wowie wow. Wowie wee wow wow. Ooh. Ooh, a fraternal twin, you say? Oh, so you're just normal siblings. Now behold, Sean Cullen's flattered face.
1: Chris Wilson, everybody. Chris Wilson.
3: I don't feel flattered at all.
1: It's time to vote by applause. How many of you say copy that to Chris's imitation oration, Chris Wilson? Okay. A lot of love for Chris. And how many of you agreed with Sean's anti-imitation dissertation, Sean Cullen? Okay, you know what? I gotta give this one just by a hair to Sean Cullen! Sean Cullen! Imitation is not the sincerest form. Big hand for Sean Cullen and Chris Wilson, everybody!
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1: Hey, Winnipeg! Winnipeg. Are you ready to meet your next pair of debaters? This comic once accidentally swallowed a couple of Scrabble tiles and ended up with irritable bowel syndrome. Let's hear from Sackville, Nova Scotia's Nikki Payne. Let's get her out here. Nikki Payne. Hi, Nikki.
7: How do you know about my irritable bowels?
1: And this comic's name really sings. It's Toronto's Ashwin Singh. Ashwin Singh. Ashwin crossing over. Taking the position to my right. Hello. How's it going, buddy?
8: Hello, Steve.
1: Your topic is one that might drive you mental. Therapy. Should everyone go? My wife, Nancy, thinks that I should go, but I don't. Why would I when I get to be here having fun with you? This is like group therapy, except I like it when you laugh in my face. I guess what I'm saying is comedy is therapy for me, and me being away from home is therapy for my wife. Time now for a debate that will never say, looks like our time is up. So, whereas it helps you process experiences and improves your mental health, relationships, and quality of life, be it resolved, everyone should go to therapy. Nikki, you arguing for this, please. You have 2 minutes, starting now, Nikki Payne.
7: Thank you. Cognitive behavioral therapy, grief therapy, dialectical behavior therapy, individual therapy, group therapy, speech therapy. 5 out of the 6 of them worked great. According to some website I read, therapy provides the following benefits. You get to let your issues and feelings out instead of holding them in. My opponent would have you bottle your rage. Let it fester in your mind. Slowly chipping away at your sanity until you're pantless in a Dollarama. Screaming, nothing is a GD dollar anymore in this place. Or so I've heard. Benefit 2, you can work your issues out with a professional instead of your friends. That way, your friends will be more willing to go to Dollarama with you again. Research shows that psychotherapy is effective but underutilized. Look at me! This is how I behave after utilizing therapy. Where would I be without it? Dollarama with no pants on!
1: Nikki Payne, everybody. Nikki Payne. Thank you, Nikki. Now, here to say that he's against therapy and he's not going to couch it, let's hear from Ashwin Singh.
8: Guys, I'm a comedian, okay? I would rather 300 people laugh at my pain than one person understand. I understand you're supposed to go to therapy to process the world around you the way it is. But if the world around you the way it is like today, dissociate. We have 2 genocides and 1 fascism. You want to figure out how you feel on the inside? Can we fix outside? Look, okay, I know that men are not very good at processing anything. But for the first time in my life, last year, I saw the youngest generation of men. They got on social media and they were like, hey, you guys, we are sad. And we are very lonely. In fact, we think there is an epidemic of loneliness. And then all of the women banded together in the comment sections of these men and said, and that is also the fault of the patriarchy. And I was like, this man learned how to be sad yesterday. You think this is the right time to figure out the root cause of the issue? For the first time in my life, tables turned and I saw men saying to women, listen, I don't need you to solve my problem. I just need you to listen. And you know what was hilarious about that? Women didn't like hearing that either. Thank you.
1: Ashwin Singh, ladies and gentlemen. He's against going to therapy. Nikki Payne's all for it. It is time now for the firing line. In my hand, I have a list of questions on going to therapy brought to you by Carl Jung's important work on midlife crises titled, You're Only Young Once. AnxietyCenter.com's list of reasons why some people don't find therapy helpful include the client is looking for a quick solution, the client fears growth and change, and what else? Nikki?
7: The client is Ashwin Singh.
1: Ashwin Singh?
8: The client needs to pay rent.
1: The audience has given you 3 points. Wrong, but you still got 3 points for it. The client is looking for a quick solution. The client fears growth and change. And the therapist is not an effective therapist. Bartenders don't count. Healthline.com says therapy can help you make fresh insights, feel empowered, and also teaches you how to what? Ashwin?
8: Gaslight your partners and blame your friends.
1: Okay, 1 point. Nikki Payne.
7: How to shop at Dollarama. Okay.
1: Healthline.com says therapy can help you make fresh insights, feel empowered, and teach you how to make healthier choices. Yeah, that's right. That's the firing line, everybody. All right. It is almost that magical time when our Jubilee Place Theater audience places their votes. But first, here again to insist that he would rather keep his own counsel than share with a counselor, let's hear again from Ashwin Singh.
8: Okay, the American Psychiatric Association listed homosexuality as a mental disorder until 1973. If we can't rely on them to know what isn't a mental illness, I don't think we can rely on them to know what is. Canada has free healthcare, and you get what you pay for. Like, have you considered that if instead of going to therapy, you went to a protest, maybe you could improve our access to healthcare so that the wait time isn't as long and you would still get to therapy faster? Men should be in therapy. Women should be in government. And the government we have should be in jail.
1: Ashwin Singh, everybody. The 1, 2, 3. Now, here hoping that you all get the psychologist of what she's saying in defense of therapy, let's hear again from Nikki Payne.
7: Thank you. Ashwin would have you believe that you can put off mental health care. Well, lucky for him, we're in Canada. Wait times can be up to 4 months. The only thing slower than getting mental health care in this country is getting someone on the phone at the Canadian Revenue Agency. The 2026 World Happiness Report dropped Canada to 25th place globally. Who's the winner? Finland! Are we gonna let those sauna-sweating nature nuts win? No! We're gonna go to therapy! And next year, we might be 24th!
1: Nikki Payne, everybody. Nikki Payne is all for therapy. Ashwin is all against, and it's time to vote. By applause, who felt that listening to Nikki's pro-therapy theory was most therapeutic? Nikki Payne. Okay. Not a lot for Nikki. Okay. And how many of you agreed with Ashwin that people who go to therapy really need to get their heads examined? Ashwin Singh. Very close. It is very close. But just by a hair, we've got to give this one to Nikki Payne. It's okay to go to therapy, everybody. Big hand for Nikki Payne and Ashwin Singh. That's all for this week. I'm Steve Patterson saying comedy is no substitute for professional therapy, at least not for the audience it isn't. I'll argue with you again soon, Canada. Good night.
6: The Debaters is created by Richard Side. This week's episode was produced by Nicole Callender, Chloe Edbrook, Dean Jenkinson, and Graham Clark. With continuity by Graham Clark, Diana Francis, and Gary Jones. Technical production by James Perella and Mae McKillop. Story editing by Gary Jones. With special thanks to Katie Ellen Humphreys, David Pride, and Emily Ferrier. 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
13: I'm Amy Ballin. Coming up on our show, Minister of Jobs and Economic Growth, Ravi Kalon, will join us to discuss the latest job numbers and what it means for BC's economy. 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
14: This is CBC News from Vancouver. Good afternoon, I'm Robert Zimmerman. New numbers from Statistics Canada show 88,000 jobs were added to the Canadian economy in May. That's much more than the 10,000 predicted by economists. It has pushed the unemployment rate down about a third of a percentage point to 6.6%. Most of that job increase is in full-time work, boosted by a surge in construction. Ottawa's one-time top-up to the groceries and essentials benefit goes out today, and Prime Minister Mark Carney says the regular quarterly benefit will also increase by 25% over the next 5 years.
15: Today, 12 million Canadians will receive a groceries and essentials benefit. It's a significant amount of money, checks up to $533 today for a family of four to help with the cost of living.
14: The benefit was formerly known as the GST-HST tax credit. It goes to lower and middle income Canadians. A BC First Nation has agreed to a settlement deal with a U.S. company over a tugboat sinking and fuel spill 10 years ago. The Heltsuk Nation says in a Facebook post that marine transport company Kirby Corporation has agreed to pay more than $12 million and attend a washing ceremony. The tug ran aground, then sank in October 2016 in the waters near Bella Bella, spilling about 110,000 liters of diesel and other pollutants. The First Nation says it will continue to pursue other claims linked to the spill involving parties, including the Canadian government. In Penticton, a fire that destroyed a senior's care home under construction last week is now being investigated as a possible arson. Brady Strachan has the details.
16: The construction site fire was so catastrophic, police say they were only able to get on the site yesterday, more than a week after the blaze. Now, the RCMP say they're investigating it as a suspicious fire, possibly deliberately set. Police say they're gathering information to identify those responsible. In a presentation to the local regional district this week, RCMP Inspector Beth McAndy spoke about the need for better security at construction sites to prevent malicious acts like arson.
17: Any new construction site should have some sort of security plan in place, whether it's security guards hired or security cameras.
16: The fire destroyed a project that was supposed to become a 200-bed long-term care facility for Penticton seniors. Residents of 10 nearby homes were evacuated due to an unstable crane at the site, but have since been allowed to return. Brady Strachan, CBC News, Kelowna.
14: A 38-year-old man is in custody after an arson attempt at a Montreal synagogue overnight. There were no injuries reported and only minor damage. But as Rowan Kennedy reports, the incident has shaken the temple's leadership.
18: It's the window to the back office of my study as it happens.
19: Rabbi Lisa Grushko points to a window into Temple Emmanuel Beth Shalom. The glass is shattered and a streak of black smoke leads up the outside wall.
18: Because of protections we have on the building, the smoke got in, but the fire did not.
19: Police say shortly after midnight, someone threw an incendiary device at the back of the building. Nearby Westmount public security officers heard the noise and apprehended a 38-year-old man. Montreal police spokesperson Jean-Pierre Brabant says he will be questioned by investigators.
20: So we're talking about minor damage, and on scene there was some incendiary object that was found.
19: Last year, someone painted a swastika on the outside of the temple. Grushko says this is yet another incident targeting their community. She's calling on police to step up patrols and elected officials to condemn the incident. Robin Kennedy, CBC News, Montreal.
14: And NASA astronauts have been cleared to return to their normal duties aboard the International Space Station after some anxious moments earlier. Microscopic cracks in the aging space station resulted in an oxygen leak. Thomas Degg has more.
21: Station Houston on Space to Ground 2. For
22: NASA Mission Control warned five astronauts aboard the International Space Station they may need to evacuate as a Russian crew worked to fix a worsening leak.
21: Crew Dragon established safe haven, and if we need to suit up, we will do that.
22: The astronauts moved to a SpaceX capsule docked at the ISS as Russian cosmonauts patched up one of the two leaks. They reportedly proposed using a saw to break into an area to access the second leak. NASA disagreed with the plan, prompting the Russians to pause repair efforts. NASA says cracks and leaks have been a persistent and growing concern on the Russian portion of the station. The U.S. astronauts were later told they could return to normal operations aboard the huge lab that orbits the Earth. Crews are still considering how to address future concerns. Thomas Dagg, CBC News, Toronto.
14: And now the BC forecast on the north coast, mainly cloudy this afternoon with a high of 14, highs to 18 with a chance of showers in the Peace. In the central interior, including Prince George, a few showers this afternoon with some sunshine as well and a high of 15, highs to 20 degrees with a mix of sun and cloud in the Kootenays. In the southern interior, including Kelowna, a high of 20 with some sun and cloud as well. And for Metro Vancouver, Greater Victoria, and the Fraser Valley, a chance of showers and thunderstorms this afternoon with highs around 15 degrees. That's the CBC News from Vancouver. For news anytime, go to our website at cbc.ca/bc.
0: Good afternoon, happy Friday, and thanks for joining us. The latest job numbers are out and show some surprising improvements. We'll look at how BC's economy is faring and what sectors showed the most growth. And despite the wet weather we're seeing here, Brian Minter will be around to talk about the best drought-resistant plants for your garden and, of course, to answer all your gardening questions. I'm Amy Bell, in for Michelle Elliott, and this is BC Today.

0: And thanks so much for joining us on radio, TV, and live stream. You can get your calls in now for our top story. How do you feel about BC's latest job numbers? Our number is 604-669-3733. 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And Canada's newest labor force survey results are out, offering a snapshot of where the country's economy stands. And joining us now to discuss the latest numbers and, of course, what it means for our province is BC's Minister of Jobs and Economic Growth, Ravi Kallon. Minister, thank you so much for taking time with us today.
1: Yeah, thank you, Amy. Thanks for having me.
0: So in May, Canada's national unemployment rate dropped to 6.6 and the economy added 88,000 new jobs. BC added 25,000 jobs, but unemployment rate remained at 6.8. So do you see these numbers as evidence that the labor market's turning a corner? Or is it maybe too early to sort of say?
1: Well, it's definitely a positive numbers for not only Canada, but for British Columbia in particular. We did have a challenging first month or two, start of the year. And to see the numbers kind of starting to bounce back from last month to this month, it's promising. And it's kind of shows that our economy is really resilient. I mean, we've got trade war happening. We've got the war in Iran and you know, the price surge around fuel. All of that is having a real impact on our economy, but seeing job numbers continue to increase is really positive.
0: And I'm curious, what sectors did we see sort of that most significant growth in May?
1: Well, we've seen an increase in employment in hospitality and tourism-related jobs. We've seen a consistent increase for the last multiple months in construction and manufacturing, and that might not be directly linked to housing per se, but more connected to major projects, major construction sites, commercial sites, which we know with all the investments we're seeing come into the province, all of that means more construction jobs. So we're seeing some real progress there. And this month, we saw an increase in transportation and warehousing sector as well, which is positive because we had seen a dip over the last few months in that space.
0: And I know that we saw an increase in the youth unemployment with just over 7,000 new jobs. But as we've been hearing even earlier on this show this week, the youth unemployment rate is still incredibly low, lowest rates we've seen since before the pandemic, I think since the 2008 crisis. So, you know, there's still anywhere from sort of 40 to 50,000 young people looking for jobs. How do we sort of bolster that? And, you know, are these new jobs just a bit of a drop in the bucket?
1: Well, you know, seeing 7,800 new jobs this month, and we saw about 4,000 last month as well, increase in the province, it's a positive sign. But yes, we are watching the employment numbers for youth. We know that historically, the unemployment in youth is usually 4%, 5% higher than the unemployment rate for the general public. This is slightly above that. But we're seeing the last few months of youth job numbers go up, and in fact, more young people looking for work, which is also a good sign. And as well, we know that we have a lot of major projects that are coming online, and we are going to need to continue to skill people up, train them up to be able to take those employment opportunities. So I'm feeling hopeful that we're going to be able to continue to make progress.
0: And what sort of jobs do you foresee coming out of these new projects, and what sort of projects will generate, you know, significant revenue for the province?
1: Well, there's a whole host of different types of economic development that's happening. We, of course, are seeing a lot of mining projects come online. That means a lot of jobs in the construction phase, but also a lot of need during the operating phase, which will come in a couple of years. So construction now, operating later. We're seeing a lot more activity in the marine industry space, in the aerospace, because of the additional need for us to protect our nation and invest more in defense. We're seeing a lot of interest in life sciences. We're seeing investments come in. So it's really varied across the province in different areas. But what's most important, and what we continue to hear from employers, is keep investing in skills training and education, because we're going to need the skilled workforce to take those jobs.
0: And Minister, I know that this month's or last month's numbers were stronger than a lot of economists were perhaps expecting, but there are still so many concerns about trade uncertainty and affordability and all of these global economic pressures that you yourself mentioned. What do you see as the biggest risk to BC's labor market right now?
1: Well, I think the uncertainty that we're seeing around the world with prices of oil surging because of the war, every day, every month, we hear something new around trade discussions, which is creating uncertainty. And a lot of business leaders are worried about making additional investments at that time because of that. Mm-hmm. So there's a lot in the world that is impacting us. But what we have going for us is that almost every single private sector economist is predicting BC will be in the top two for economic growth for not only next year, but the year after that as well. So, much of the country will actually be looking to British Columbia to lead the country's growth, which gives us hope and shows us that there's a good potential here in British Columbia.
0: And I know that the federal government has been putting a big emphasis on supporting people going into the trades. What sectors do you expect to see that continued growth in? Not just over the next several months, but in the next several years, for people wanting to focus on those areas where employment will be most likely?
1: Well, we are doubling the funding for skills trades training in British Columbia over the next 2 years. And the reason why we're doing that is when people see economic development happening in their neighborhood and they can't get access to a job on that site, it actually undermines the social license to be able to move forward with those projects. So yes, we are leaning in heavily there. There's lots of opportunities in the marine and aerospace sectors, lots of opportunities in life sciences. And we continue to hear from small businesses mm-hmm. who are needing access to people who are cooks, people who are willing to work at the restaurants. And so it's actually quite diverse in British Columbia, which gives us a lot of hope that the potential for BC is strong.
0: All right, Minister, we'll leave it there for today. But as always, really appreciate you taking time with us.
1: Anytime. Thank you for having me, Amy.
0: That is Ravi Kalon, the BC Minister of Jobs and Economic Growth. So we want to know, how do you feel about the latest job numbers for BC? And is BC's economy improving? Call us now. Just hit #690 on your cell phone, or you can call 1-800-825-5950, 604-669-3733. And you can email bctoday@cbc.ca, or always leave a comment if you're watching on our TikTok Live. Joining us now is Kevin Milligan, director of the Vancouver School of Economics at UBC. Kevin, thanks so much for joining us.
2: Happy to be here.
0: And you were listening to the minister, and I want to know, what are your takeaways from today's labor force survey numbers?
2: I think that the numbers that came out today are fairly positive. I thought the minister was restrained in, taking too much credit for it from any particular action of the provincial government. A lot of this is, global trends mm-hmm. and national trends reflecting in BC. But at the same time, there are some elements of the government strategy that are clearly having some impact here on what we're seeing in the labor market.
0: And what do you think the provincial government has done that's proven to be most successful?
2: I think, as the minister mentioned, especially at the end, talking about training strategies and making sure that youth have an opportunity to gain the vital experience in the labor market is helping out. We see the youth unemployment rate going down. We see the summer job situation looking better than it did last year. Mm. These are some things that government policy can have a direct influence on. And so I think that is some credit to the government for that.
0: All right. We've got a call that's come in that I wanted to get to, Kevin. This one from Harlan in Nanaimo. Hi, Harlan. What are your thoughts on today's latest job numbers?
3: Hey, yeah. So I was listening to that, and it kind of caught me off guard just in terms of the feeling sort of on the ground of where we're at on the island. My first thought is, I have a sister who owns a restaurant in Vancouver, and in chatting with her, a lot of people are preparing for FIFA.
0: Yeah.
3: And so, I think that there's a lot of that going on. You have people sort of front-loading their staff and getting people on, trying to prepare for that whole FIFA thing, as well as just like people getting ready for staff for the summer as there's more tourism and stuff. Mm-hmm. I work in real estate and construction. Real estate had a bit of a blast of activity in the spring, but it seems to have been starting to cool off. Things are

0: happening at some of the suppliers, like the lumber suppliers and stuff like that, are saying that basically all of the small-time developers have pulled back building on spec right now.
1: Okay.
0: It's just too uncertain, and the prices for, you know, the construction prices versus what the resale prices are right now, the margin is getting thinner and thinner.
1: Mm-hmm.
0: That's in a narrow segment of the market. But, I mean, what I feel like right now is, I mean, like when we had all this economic stimulus in COVID and it took a while for that inflation to kick in, to me it feels like, you know, we're still in the early stages of all this tariff stuff working its way through the economy. And I mean, we haven't even really started to feel it. Like there's so much uncertainty around mm-hmm. it changes so frequently. But I mean, this is probably going to continue to play out and kill productivity for the next, you know, 2 years by the time that those shocks sort of work their way through the system. So to get overly optimistic over, you know, a month over month short term bump right in the beginning of summer, I think that it's, you know, obviously the governments are tentative about wanting to call out a recession. I mean, we're already in a, you know, the first technical recession indicators are there.
1: Right.
0: And here, I mean, it doesn't feel like things are starting to turn. It feels like everybody is sort of being tentative and holding on to the purse strings a little bit. So I personally wouldn't take that as a positive sign, but I mean, maybe different industries are different.
1: Fair enough. No, I really, really appreciate your insight on that, Harlan, and I thank you for that. And I'd love to have more people join our conversation. You can call 604-669-3733, 1-800-825-5950, or email bctoday@cbc.ca. We're just going through the latest job numbers. And Kevin, a lot to unpack there in what Harlan was saying, but I think, you know, sort of highlighting that this could be almost a unnatural bump due to all the activity that we've seen construction and hospitality wise due to FIFA, due to the upcoming summer. And he's on the ground, and despite them saying there's a lot in construction to be found, he's saying it's easing, and this is just a blip compared to the long-term future. What are your thoughts? I did see you nodding quite a bit when he was talking.
2: Oh, I always love hearing reports on the ground of what's going on out there. You know, a tip of where to look in the data to see if, you know, what we're seeing is just something in one person's experience or something broader. And so it's great to hear those reports. In particular for Vancouver Island, the StatsCan report doesn't pull out like the sub-regional numbers like that. So we can't see specifically what's going on there.
1: Yeah.
2: It does pick out the big cities. So there is some numbers for Vancouver. In terms of the industries, what Harlan said does really resonate with the report, that two of the industries that looked best in the Statistics Canada report are accommodation and food services and tourism,
1: mm-hmm.
2: and also construction. He talked about a lot about some ups and downs. And I think the accommodation and food services, I think Harlan is likely right. This might be a pre-FIFA effect going on. And the other thing he mentioned was the longer run impact of the oil price mm-hmm. increase and how that plays out. And he's exactly right that this kind of thing does play out over the space of years, not just months. As changes in oil prices get fed into the prices of products, and then manufacturers adjust their prices and everyone else along the chain has to adjust their prices. So, you know, it's not over yet. Even if the Strait of Hormuz were to open full tilt tomorrow, that's not going to be the end of its economic impact. It will continue to resonate over the next few months. So I agree that you want to be careful in overinterpreting one good month, mm-hmm. but at the same time, I'd rather have a good month than a bad month.
1: No, and I think that's a very fair point. I think a lot of people in this province feeling that we'll take the wins when we can get them. We had an email come in from Joanne, and she writes, transparency for job numbers is necessary when we don't talk about some of the reasons Canada's youth have been shut out of temporary employment. There has been studies conducted on the impacts of the Trudeau days when his government brought in 2.1 million citizens in 2 short years. When Mark Carney took over, there were serious reductions in temporary foreign workers, international students who are allowed to work 20 hours per week, refugees and the folks that came into the country by application and process. Also, government has seriously lagged in the apprenticeship programs until it became a crisis. My hope is that government and policymakers learn from these mistakes and not isolate them or contain them to be singular issues. Housing, employment, health, education should be looked at together, not what politicians have traditionally done in the past. We are in a new era of global issues. This is not new. This has been happening since China became a real trade country. I thank you for that, Joanne. I do want to touch upon the youth employment numbers.

0: Earlier on this week, you know, we discussed the youth employment, which sits just under 14% right now, roughly 40 to 50,000 unemployed young people in BC. And we know that young workers are facing the worst job market in more than two decades. Are you surprised by the 7,200 new jobs for young workers in the last month? And again, could this be simply a result of a lot of university students finished their classes and they were able to pick up those summer jobs, and this is not a true picture of what's actually happening?
1: Youth unemployment is a big concern because, you know, we care about youth having enough money to pay the rent, but also it's the starting point of their career, and it really has a lifetime impact on getting a good start in the labor market. So we care a lot about that. You know, in terms of what the data show, that we had, looks like good numbers this year versus last year. You know, it's not most likely an effect of just the beginning of summer, because we can compare to the beginning of summer last year and we see that we're doing better this year. In terms of figuring out what's driving that, I mean, there's lots of stuff in play, just in general with the trade environment and a lot of companies being very cautious over the last year. Mm-hmm. You know, the first thing companies do when they're a bit cautious about how their sales are going to be is not to lay off a bunch of workers. They slow down the hiring. And when you slow down hiring, that's going to be something that affects youth. We also see, you know, the impact of immigration issue that was mentioned. Mm-hmm. I'm a bit more cautious in attributing too much to that factor. And the reason is that immigrants and new Canadians and refugees and all those folks who are coming here, beyond, you know, working a bit, they also eat. They also spend money at stores and restaurants.
0: They very much contribute to the economy.
1: And so there's lots of contribution there. And so whether that balance was right or not in the past few years, you know, what I'd note is that, you know, back in 2023, where youth unemployment was still fairly manageable, and there was still, that was an era of high immigration still. So it's not obvious that that's the primary driver, although it's certainly something in the mix. The last thing I note is, as you mentioned, one of the things that might be driving things is if there is like a pre-FIFA or pre-tourism boost going on in hiring this year in accommodations and in restaurants, that's a market where a lot of students get jobs. And that could be what we're seeing here, is that this is like a one-year excellent job market for youth, not excellent, but better job market for youth, driven perhaps by more restaurant and tourism jobs, which is good news for the youth this year and might build a base for what's going on next year.
0: Well, and I did want to touch on FIFA in terms of, we've heard time and time again how the long-term benefits of this event will continue to boost the economy in the tourism sector in so many ways. How do you see that playing out? Is this just a short-term gain, or will we actually see the investments we've made into this, an incredible amount of money, pay off long-term in the economy?
1: I tend to be extraordinarily skeptical about claims about a sporting event having a long-run impact. I don't understand even the mechanism that would lead to that. It might be great for some tourism sector, restaurants, accommodation this summer. But even there, you have to be fairly modest. A lot of the estimates that you'll see put out by governments or industry associations, they kind of assume that in the absence of that, nothing else would have been happening. Mm. Another thing you see happening, I'm sure we've all heard people who say, boy, I'm going to be avoiding Vancouver in June because there's going to be all these FIFA people around. And so it tends to kind of crowd out some of what would have been happening anyway. And so I'm a bit skeptical sometimes about the you know, what's happening right now this summer and what would have happened in the absence of FIFA. It might have had other people coming. Going long run, I really don't see how that would lead to a long run boost in the economy. I mean, it's great. I like watching a good sporting match. Soccer's good. I'll watch it. But it's not going to be like a solution to our long run economic problems.
0: No. Very quickly, just before I let you go, you know, where are you looking when it comes to the future of job growth here in BC?
1: I'm looking for long-run sustainable growth. I'm looking for private sector employment. That's an important thing in this report. We see a big growth in private sector industries, which is great because that's going to be what provides the tax base to support our necessary public services. Seeing sustainable full-time employment, that's something we see in this report. It was full-time employment that was going up. That's the kind of thing I'm looking for. I'm looking for also an adjustment for the trade policy that we are confronting. Even if we were to have a change of government in the U.S. in the next couple of years, it's not going to be particularly trade friendly. So I think we really have to make sure that we build an economy here that is robust to thinking about trade patterns that have happened over the last 30 years, not continuing into the future.
0: All right.
1: And so seeing those adjustments starting to take place is why we're starting to see the labor market turn around, I think.
0: All right, Kevin. Sorry, we will have to leave it there. We're right out of time, but thank you so much. Kevin Milligan is the director of the Vancouver School of Economics at the University of BC, and we reached him on Bowen Island. It is 12:28, and this is BC Today. We do have time for one call. We'll talk to Chris in Victoria. Hi, Chris. What are your thoughts on today's job numbers?
2: Hi. Yeah, thanks very much for taking my call. Yeah, you know, the job numbers improving is good. But a question that I would have loved to ask either the minister or your guest is, you know, the minister mentioned there was a lot of uncertainty, which is true. But something that doesn't seem to have much uncertainty is that all major countries around the world are expanding their renewable resource sector, seemingly except for Canada. You know, I haven't heard of any major projects or any projects of any kind, for that matter, in British Columbia that are related to solar or wind, which, in my opinion, are industries with massive growth potential. You know, I think that it makes sense that we would be increasing the sovereignty and development of our electrical grid in BC, considering the Prime Minister announced recently that, you know, there's going to be an increased investment in the country's electrical grid. Mm-hmm. So what I want to know is, why is British Columbia not investing in creating jobs in those particular sectors, which, in my opinion, could be have massive growth potential right now?
0: Very fair points that we need to look further into those renewable energies if we do want to sustain continued growth in the country and, of course, the province. Thank you so much for calling in. This is BC Today on CBC Radio 1.

0: It is 12:30. You are listening to BC Today. I'm Amy Bell, sitting in for Michelle Elliott. Stick around. We've got Brian Minter coming with us to answer all of your gardening questions right after the news, which, of course, it is time for with Rob Zimmerman.
1: Good afternoon. New numbers from Statistics Canada show 88,000 jobs were added to the Canadian economy in May. That's much more than the 10,000 predicted by economists. That has pushed the unemployment rate down about a third of a percent to 6.6%. Most of that job increase is in full-time work, boosted by a surge in construction. More than 1.5 million eligible British Columbians can expect a bonus payment in their bank accounts starting today. The top-up comes as the GST credit is being replaced with a new grocery benefit. And a BC First Nation has agreed to a settlement deal with a U.S. company over a tugboat sinking and fuel spill 10 years ago. The Heiltsuk Nation says in a Facebook post that marine transport company Kirby Corporation has agreed to pay more than $12 million and attend a washing ceremony. The tug ran aground, then sank in October 2016 in the waters near Bella Bella, spilling about 110,000 liters of diesel and other pollutants. The First Nation says it will continue to pursue other claims linked to the spill, including against the Canadian government. And now the forecast on the North Coast, mainly cloudy this afternoon with a high of 14, highs around 18 with a chance of showers in the Peace. In the central interior, including Prince George, a few showers with some sunshine and a high of 15. Highs around 20 with a mix of sun and cloud in the Kootenays. In the southern interior, including Kelowna, a high of 20 with some sun and cloud as well. And for Metro Vancouver, Greater Victoria, and the Fraser Valley, a chance of showers and thunderstorms this afternoon with highs around 15. That's your CBC News update from Vancouver.
0: Thank you, Rob. I know you've been curious about what drought-resistant plants to put in your garden.
1: True.
0: So are you going to
1: Yes.
0: stick around and listen to Brian Minter?
1: Of course.
0: Thank
1: Always
0: you.
1: Into Brian, yes.
0: As is everybody across the province. Thank you, Rob.
1: Sure.
0: And with the World Cup fast approaching, FIFA, soccer's global governing body, says it will no longer allow fans to bring their own water bottles into the stadium matches. This news comes as Environment Canada predicts 2026 will be one of the hottest years in recorded Canadian history. Vancouver City Councillor Lucy Maloney says she's surprised that FIFA made this decision.
2: I'm really disappointed, not just because of the substance of the announcement, but because it's been dropped so close to the start of FIFA matches in Vancouver. You know, we've got our first match on the 13th, and staff are already pressed, and dealing with this is not a welcome addition to their workload.
3: Had you been informed, or have you been contacted at the city?
2: No, I found out about this morning, and I've sent an email to the city manager asking if there's any more information about whether there was any consultation, what this involves, is it true, what impacts it. Is it going to have? I mean, there's the impact not only on fans who are attending, but I'm concerned that there are going to be additional costs for taxpayers as well, and that's pretty unreasonable.

0: Not only is it Friday, it is our favorite kind of Friday because Brian Minter is here with his gardening advice and, of course, to take your questions. So call us at 1-800-825-5950, 604-669-3733, #690 on your cell phone, or email us at bctoday@cbc.ca. And Brian joins us now from Country Garden Limited in Chilliwack. Hi, Brian.
1: Hi, Amy, and thanks for sharing with the news about the being the warmest year on record.
0: Get ready.
1: Further evidence that we probably want to get the most drought tolerant plants we can out there. And you know, it is a very important topic. And one of our listeners suggested that a few weeks ago. Mm-hmm. But the issue is not only the plants. The issue is truly how you prepare the soil for the plants. And just a couple of things. When we normally would look at a root system, whether it be a perennial plant or a tree or shrub, the golden rule was always 1.5 times as wide and as deep in terms of good soil for the plants to be able to get the roots out into. Well, I think we're now pushing that to at least 2 times the size of the root system of any plant. And the one thing I discovered at a irrigation seminar a few weeks ago was the fact that the multiple effect of compost, really good compost in your garden, making irrigation less necessary, holding more moisture over a longer period of time. So again, adding the right material into the soil, bigger planting hole, more compost in that area to retain moisture, which is very, very important. And the other thing is the watering. This when I get up very early in the morning and take off, I see so many sprinklers spraying water on the sidewalks and on the grass, on the ground and the roads and so on. We've all seen them, and the sprinklers going, spit around the aerating sprinklers, putting so much moisture evaporating into the air. Mm-hmm. Get all the water that we do in our containers or in our garden, get the water on the ground close to the root systems. That could be drip systems, by far the most efficient, and really not a lot to hook up, but you get so much better use of the water we have. And soaker hoses too, really one of the hidden gems. They really don't cost that much, and all they do is drip the moisture on the ground where the root systems are. And this time of year, Amy, I don't know how many people are coming in, oh, my perennials are getting mildew, my annuals are getting mildew. Keep the water off the foliage. And this is a good thing to keep all the water down to the root mm-hmm. zone. It makes a significant difference in the world. And again, in terms of wasting water, plants absorb water in the morning and use that water up in their entire plant system. Whereas in the evening, they transpire it away. They naturally, put that water up in the air and they're giving it away. So essentially morning watering, ground watering, planting hole that's going to be twice as big, more compost added in for moisture retaining materials. Those are the key things. And then, Amy, I started looking at a whole series of drought tolerant plants out there. Mm-hmm. And I will say one thing, the perennial family seems to be the best in terms of drought tolerance. All of them from A to Z are really very good. There's a few exceptions, like a stilbe, for example, that needs more moisture to look good. But when you go through the list individually, everything from Yarrow or Achillea to Alliums to some of the anemones and Erebus and so on, perennials, once established in good soil, are just the best at being able to retain moisture over a long period of time. And Amy, if they're not, they'll wilt. So it's easy to say, okay, we have to get more water here.
0: I'm the same, Brian.
1: Pretty quickly. I know a lot of us are. Annuals, not a lot here. I would say, I always remember going by Princeton, in the 60s and 70s, where the petunia beds that city had put on in 100 degree heat Fahrenheit back in those days, mm-hmm. just being able to do so well and standing up. Canna lilies are wonderful. Coleus are now becoming the new go-to thing. I've seen zinnias in South Africa growing in absolute drought deserts mm-hmm. doing well. Geraniums on the island off Los Angeles Angeles. They had right for 3 years. The Geraniums are still doing well. And Portulaca, of course, and, you know, Vinca Major was one we never use here. Salvias are exempt. And, of course, everybody loves zinnias. Those are the ones that are the most heat and drought tolerant and do up very, very well, which is great. And the ornamental grasses are becoming so popular. They're wonderful at being doing that. Very, very quickly in terms of shrubs, so many of them, you look at abandoned islands or medians on the highways and so on, look at the plants that are there that stand up very, very well. Juniper is certainly one. Pines, very, very good. So many of the flowering shrubs, like the non-invasive butterfly bush, the non-invasive ones, are really very good. Wigelias, and, you know, there's just a wide variety. And then it comes to bigger trees. New research is being done. We're into urban forestry right now, Amy. We're choosing the trees that are going to stand up. And remember, the average lifespan of a tree in Vancouver and Seattle is about 8 years, in Toronto, 4 years. We have to amend those soils to make sure that doesn't happen. But also choosing under new breeding and what's happening out there, the trees that will stand intense drought and intense heat as we're having summers like this one here, because those trees are really cooling our cities and making a huge difference to it. So it's a drought-tolerant plant. So just smart. We have to think differently. Mm-hmm. More water restrictions coming sooner. And those are things, Amy, that we really do need to be thinking about. And especially now, like most of the bedding plants and vegetables are in right now, but there's still a lot of planting takes on over the summertime. So how we manage that water, and we can, by smart watering and it's smart gardening, you can reduce the amount of water we use at least by a third or half. And those are things that I think we're all very responsible for.
0: Yeah, and that makes a huge difference. No surprise, Brian, our lines are full, so let's get to them, shall we? We'll start off with Karen in Parksville. Hi, Karen. What's your question for Brian?
2: Hi, thanks for taking my call.
0: Of course.
2: I recently planted a laurel hedge. I was in mid-March, and I'm having a few problems with it. I get some shot hole developing in most of them, and chunks of leaf material are disappearing off the leaf. And a number of the leaves are turning yellow, turned brown, falling off. Mm. And it seems to be like I'm losing my, like the chlorophyll, like the plants are getting more of a light rather than that dark, glossy look.
1: Yep. So, what variety of laurel did you use, Karen?
2: The English laurel.
1: Oh, the English laurel. Okay, good. And you know, speaking of which, once they get established, they are very, very drought tolerant, like unbelievably so. So are you able to water with restrictions in your area? Are you able to get with water on them daily?
2: Oh, yes. We have no restrictions here yet.
1: Oh, okay. And that's the important thing. In our area, we've had 90% less moisture in April this year, 90%. So what we would normally, enjoy as have enough moisture and water in addition, we're not getting that right now. And what type of material did you put in the planting hole when you put the laurels in? And were they in containers
2: Go ahead.
1: Yeah, were they in containers when you planted them?
2: Yeah, they were in gallon containers. And greenhouse said, use what I have in the ground, take it out, keep 50% of it. And then they gave me a shrub and tree soil to do 50 and 50 and then add some bone meal and not to fertilize for a year.
1: Okay, well, that's a little extreme. I think once the plants are established, they're able to take that. But that sounds very good in terms of what you have. In my opinion, just listening right off the top right here and knowing how quickly those gallon pots are full of roots. They actually have no soil lift them at all. It's basically they're bone dry. So what you have to do is take those, where each individual pot, you have to water, not the whole row, water in each individual plant that as you go on every day, we've got to do that. I think quite frankly, what's happening is the root balls are drying out. They're like a little sponges. They'll suck a little bit of moisture up and then they're in trouble. So really individual watering, use a water breaker or rose, the end of your hose and do this. And you know, you should be able to dig down and see how deep the moisture is and how much moisture around each of those things. But I know gallon pots can be really terrible in terms of getting them moisture enough. And that's all it is right now, honestly, because I do this all the time.
0: All right, Karen, I hope that helps you with your laurel. Thanks so much for calling in. We'll head now to Brian. Oh, no, sorry, Ryan, my mistake, in Coquitlam. Ryan, what is your question for Brian?
3: Hi there. Thank you for taking my call.
0: Oh, thanks for calling.
3: So I moved into a home last year, and there is a very large cedar hedge that's on the edge of the property. And basically what has happened is the previous owner before them, they maintained it, but now it hasn't been maintained for 5 or 6 years, and it keeps expanding. It's a couple of meters wide and almost as tall as the house, and I need to pull it back from the sidewalk so that the city will allows access for the city to have access to the sidewalk. So my issue is this: how can I trim it back without killing it? I need to pull it back probably a good half a meter or so, and that would just be way past the green area. And then in the center is basically known as the dead zone, and I don't want to really stress the plant out. I have basically a year to figure this out, but I want to know how can I trim it back and have it regrow, because it is a beautiful hedge, and I definitely want to keep it. Provides privacy and shade for the house, but I don't know how to bring it away from the sidewalk without hurting it too much.
0: All right. Thanks for that, yep. Ryan.
1: Yeah, Ryan, that's a very smart question because you're quite right. And I love the fact that you understand that on cedar trees, once we go past the green, that's it. It's there's no more green going to come into old hardwood. So what I would do if it was me, and you have to bring it back half a meter, that's significant. I would put a fence post in or one of those round 4-inch posts. They're 6 or 8 feet high, and put them in all along the hedge where you have to go. And I would get some wire, which we use for raspberry rows and so on. And I would just simply bring the hedge back in. It's dead on the inside anyway. There's no green there. And yes, you can do as much pruning as long as you stay within the green, Ryan. But once we get beyond that, nothing's going to happen. So if it's something you want to keep, it's important to you. But we're trying to, figure out how we can do this on both sides of the hedge. I would put, some 4-inch poles in, 6 feet high, maybe every 10 feet across, and put some wire in so you can actually pull the hedge in. Doesn't have to be on top. It only has to be high enough, 6 feet or so, where we can get by. And that would be the wise thing to do to save the hedge without causing a lot of trouble and minimal cost.
0: All right, Brian, thanks so much for that. Good luck with your cedar. We'll head to the island now. It is Victoria in Port Alberni. What is your question for Brian?
4: Yes, good afternoon, Brian, and thank you. I'm looking forward to your answer. If you can save my plum, I've got a egg.
1: Yellow egg?
4: Yellow egg. Mm-hmm. Plum. You helped me with it last year because the branches, I just got it last year, and the branches were just going straight up. You told me to put weights on them so that bent them out and take the middle one out, which I did, and it was looking great. In the last 2 weeks, it started to get very dry leaves at the end, almost like they're going to die. And the edges of them are a little brown on some of them. And it's not looking that great anymore. The leaves were perfectly green, and now they're getting a little bit yellow. So please help.
1: Okay, no, very, very good point here. You're doing the right thing. But again, in Victoria especially, we are not getting the moisture we need right now. I need you to go around the drip line of the tree. A lot of people are watering the trunk. Doesn't help us. Around the drip line of the tree, the outside branches, and again, a soaker hose or something to make sure that, in fact, that water is getting down to the roots. This is a dryness issue, honestly. And I'm not sure what type of soil we have, but you might even take a bit of if you have grass around, a bit of the turf on the outside, take that away. So you've just simply got, where the tree is, and then immediately around that, it's only a young tree that is just soil. And I would add organic matter to that right now. I love sea soil, even composted manures for fruit trees are absolutely fine. Let's get that around the outside because it retains moisture, and just work it a little bit into the soil. That's quite important. And the last thing is, if we can get those roots active and growing again and keep them moist, the tree's going to respond within 2 weeks, a difference happening. And the last thing is, I'm not sure what we're feeding it nutrient, even to help the roots grow. If you can use either a lot of plant starter, the food, there's liquid transplanters, are what they're called in garden stores. years, you're still developing roots. I would put that into the soil. That will help immensely to get those roots active and growing. And if you've got this circular area of just good soil and compost in around it, and you can keep that moist, I really think you'll get this turned around in 2 or 3 weeks. The plant should be absolutely fine.
0: All right, Victoria, good luck with your yellow egg plum. Still time for you to get your calls in to Brian Minter. We'll get as many, get to as many of them as we can. 604-669-3733, 1-800-825-5950. We do have a call in from Alan in Powell River. Hi, Alan. Thanks for calling.
5: Taking my call. My question concerns my rhododendrons. I purchased this house about 5 years ago, and the plants were in the ground, although they were pretty sad looking because we just finished a heat dome and no one was living in the house, so they were almost dead. But anyway, I have two rhodos. One is the more traditional dark red, dark green leaves, and the other is a variegated purple. And the variegated purple produces a huge amount of buds every year, and every year only about a third of them actually bloom. And I'm just wondering what I can do to actually get all of those buds to bloom, or does this produce an excess amount and forego it? I don't know.
1: No, Alan, that would be a good excuse, but no, unfortunately, we can't get away with that one. I'm sorry.
0: Nice try, Alan.
1: Yeah. How big, can you give me a sense, Alan, how big are these rhodos?
5: Okay, so the red one is smaller. It's probably about 3 feet in diameter and only about three feet high. The variegated one is probably double that size. And each year after it blooms, I have been selectively pruning to try and bring it down in size.
1: Good. Yeah, that's not a bad thing to do. And just similar to Victoria here, we're getting far less water. Rhodos roots are so incredibly shallow. So what I would do, and I would add fir bark mulch, a special ground up mulch that is almost like soil. It's been ground up fine. And you want something acidic around it. So let's get mulch around the perimeter of the tree now. And again, we're going to have to work a little harder. I'm seeing this talking to a lot of folks in terms of roto issues right now. A lot of it is that they are dry, so around the perimeter of the plant we need to get a mulch to hold in the moisture, and again using soaker hoses or whatever we have, get that moisture down deep. And on the variegated rotos, to be very frank, Alan, a lot of the variegated rotos, beautiful foliage, they do have a little more trouble. I notice it in terms of all the blossoms opening up, and the feed makes a difference as well, the type of nutrient you have. Two things. I like slow-release fertilizers. I would put a 14-14-14 around because it's for continuous feeding. And then I would take a roto food and make sure, Alan, that the roto food has micronutrients in it. If we're missing micronutrients, particularly boron, on flowering plants, it will make a difference. So not only time-release fertilizer, but a roto food with micronutrients in, between those two things, we'll get a healthier, stronger plant and buds that will stand up, but again, that will open up. And I do believe this is a moisture problem and not having enough at the right time. We've been far less water this spring, and that's all it is. Rhodos are tough, resilient. They'll take a lot of drought, but again, this is a result of some of that. But mulch around the outside with fir mulch, work it into the soil, and let's get our time release fertilizer on. Let's bring these things back into shape.
0: All right, Alan, good luck. And we have another Alan on the line, this one in Victoria. Hi, Alan. I understand you have a question about your beans.
6: Yes, thanks for taking my call. I've been having trouble with pole beans. I use a purple peacock from West Coast Seeds, and every time if I plant directly in the soil, it'll break ground, and then the first set of leaves are made, and then something eats it. This year I thought I'd be clever and start them inside in a pot, which I can hang on my trellis about 10 inches off the ground. Mm-hmm. Same thing happened.
1: Okay. First of all, I admire you because you're starting beans a little bit later. We should not be having this conversation in April or May. Seriously, beans need the heat.
6: I tried planting at different times of the year, and the same thing happened.
1: Hmm. Okay. What I'm really seeing so much of right now, almost everywhere, there is a larva out there, and we grow thousands and thousands of packs of beans, so know all about that. But there is a little larva out there that is chewing holes in beans right now. I've seen a lot of it, and we have a very simple and organic solution, and that is called BTK. It's a bacteria. You spray it on your beans about every 5 days, especially as they're emerging from the ground or just planting them out there. That really should stop it. Sometimes it can be a fungus on them, but that's, I'm not seeing that anywhere this year or hearing any of it. I think it's a larva that's chewing them, and we're getting so many different larvae out there right now, destroying our viburnum trees and just, you know, snowball trees. Everything is being damaged this year. So BTK should stop that right away, and I believe that that's what it is.
0: All right. Hope that that helps you. I think we've got time for at least one more call. This one from Marguerite in Nelson. Hi, Marguerite.
7: Oh, yay. You got me. Thank you so much. I have a two-part question, but I think it's bugs. We have had a lot of rain in the Kootenays. Mm-hmm. I have a rose that's about almost 3 feet tall now. It's very pale, very pale. It's, I don't know if it has spider mites or a powdery mildew, but my husband wants to cut it to the ground because he thinks it's infested. So is that the right procedure? And I also have a Mac apple tree. The leaves are curling in. I don't see bug in it, but they're all curling in, like rolling up. Any advice?
0: All right. We've only got a couple minutes left, Brian, so you might just have to answer one question of Marguerite's.
1: Okay. First of all, your husband cannot get involved in the rose, okay? That's number one. The rose is going to be absolutely fine. You need to feed it right now. If it's pale, it's starving to death. Two things, get some compost of manures around the rose immediately. They're rich in the soil. And get some 14-14-14. Your garden center should have a time-release fertilizer, so let's get that going. Any disease leaves or whatnot, pick them off. I would prune the rose back to by a one-third right now. Once you get the feed and the soil fixed, it's going to regenerate with lots of new growth. It's going to be absolutely fine. And on your Mac tree, I think it's a leaf roller evolved. There's lots of safer soap. If you can get it, one called Trounce is a collection of fatty soaps that would take care of that leaf roller and no problem, and doing it organically. Just have to spray 3 or 4 times, and that should solve that problem.
0: All right. Hope that helps you, Marguerite. We've only got about 30 seconds left, Brian. Any last words you want to pass along for people this weekend?
1: Two things. Number one, the garden season is just beginning right now. People are saying, oh, I can't put more vegetables or flowers in. This is the beginning of the season. Now we switch over to drought and heat tolerant plants. It will enjoy later in the summertime. And don't forget, and to keep our gardens going, the big thing is seek sequential planting, everything, still potatoes, still beans, still peas, still everything all the way through the season. And if you can, all of us support our food banks, and planting a row for the food bank would be such a wonderful thing to do, and we really thank you for doing that.
0: Oh, that is a wonderful way to leave things this week, and I wanted

0: to tell you that my dogwood tree has beautiful blossoms. I was thinking about you the other day. I think you'd be proud of me.
1: Thank you. I am proud of you, Amy. Thank you.
0: Have a great...
1: Even though you don't like to mow the lawn. Okay.
0: Maybe next year. Thanks, Brian.
1: Next year. Okay.
0: Brian Minter is our gardening columnist and joined us from Country Garden Limited in Chilliwack. And don't worry, he will be back in 2 weeks. Sorry we couldn't get to all your calls. But that is our show for today. Thank you for everyone that did call in and join the discussion. You can always email us at bctoday@cbc.ca.

They'll never let me live down not mowing the lawn. Thank you to our team on the show this week. Zamir Karim, George Baker, Allison Cole, Anna Park, Eric Pankratz, Greg Kisser, Mel Carter, Kyle Davidson, and Megan Zwick. I'm Amy Bell in for Michelle Elliott, who will be back with you next week. I hope you have a great weekend. Thanks for joining us on BC Today.

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2: Split screen, Bachelor of Buckingham Palace explores the 2013 reality show I Wanna Marry Harry, where 12 American women were deceived into believing they were competing for Prince Harry's affection. 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
3: This is CBC News from Vancouver. Good afternoon, I'm Robert Zimmerman. Canada added 88,000 jobs last month, far beyond what economists were expecting. The majority of the positions are in construction, culture, and recreation, as well as transportation. But experts warn one good jobs report doesn't change the overall economic outlook. Peter Armstrong has more.
4: The Canadian economy has this way of surprising us, injecting a dose of good news just when we least expect it. The start of this year has been pretty terrible. GDP contracted for two straight quarters. Canada had lost more than 100,000 jobs. And with real wars and trade wars dragging on, the outlook wasn't exactly rosy. Then along came the jobs report for May.
5: It's a relief.
4: That's Brendan Bernard, chief economist with the job search site Indeed. But he says that relief should be tempered with reality.
5: It also doesn't change the kind of like fundamental big picture of what's going on in the job market.
4: And what's going on in the jobs market is the same thing that's going on with the Canadian economy. The economy sure isn't booming, but it isn't quite falling apart either. Peter Armstrong, CBC News, Toronto.
3: The one-time top-up to the GST rebate is landing in some Canadians' bank accounts starting today. The rebate has a new name, and the federal government is promising the payments will increase moving forward. David Thurton has more.
6: What about all this fruit?
7: Prime Minister Mark Carney talking to grocery shoppers at a store in Brampton, Ontario, telling them about the federal government's attempt to ease the price pain at the checkout for those eligible.
8: Today, 12 million Canadians will receive a first-time increase in what's called the groceries and essentials benefit.
7: The new benefit replaces the GST-HST credit. The regular payments are increasing by 25% starting next month, but in order to get immediate support, low and modest income earners are receiving a one-time top-up starting today.
8: So it's a significant amount of money, checks up to $533 today for a family of four to help with the pressures on cost of living.
7: Those eligible for the GST-HST payment will automatically receive the new Canada Groceries and Essentials benefit. David Thurton, CBC News, Ottawa.
3: Quebec's health minister has tabled a bill to ban the sale of energy drinks to children under 16. The move comes after the death of a teenager who died after drinking a can of Red Bull while on ADHD medication. But the adoption is held up by the opposition from one conservative member of the National Assembly. Three Scottish men have pleaded guilty to charges stemming from the death of a restaurant owner in Owen Sound, Ontario, 3 years ago. The man was fatally punched as the three tried to run out without paying their bill. Philip Lishano has more.
9: Robert Evans Jr. pleaded guilty to manslaughter for throwing the punch that led to Sharif Rahman's death. 25-year-old Evans Jr. apologized, saying, quote, "I'm sickened by the damage I've caused." His father, Robert Evans Sr., and uncle, Barry Evans, were both charged as accessories after the fact for helping him flee the country. Justice Chris Chorney sentenced each to 21 months in prison, which is covered by the time served in pretrial custody. They will stay in custody until CBSA moves to deport them. The Crown and defense made a joint submission that Evans Jr. served 42 months for manslaughter, or an additional 8 months. Owen Sound resident Maureen Ahmed knows the Rahman family.
6: I personally think it wasn't enough.
9: Rahman's family were not in court. The Crown read a statement on their behalf saying they struggle daily and are lost. Evans Jr. will be back in court next month. Philip Lee Shaddock, CBC News, Toronto.
3: And Sunwing Vacations and its parent company, WestJet, are indefinitely suspending all operations in Cuba until further notice. The island is in the middle of its worst economic and energy crisis in recent history. The Trump administration has pushed Cuba to the brink by imposing a large-scale oil blockade. And that's the CBC News from Vancouver.
10: I'm Sonia Labouche with your regional weather forecast. For the Okanagan, mainly cloudy with a high of 20 degrees. In the Shuswap, possible showers and a high of 21. For Princeton, possible showers and a high of 16. In Carrimias, a high of 21. For the Columbias, showers, risk of thunderstorms and a high of 18 degrees. For the West Kootenay, possible showers and a high of 21. In the East Kootenay, a mix of sun and cloud and a high of 20 degrees. And for the Elk Valley, a mix of sun and cloud and a high of 17 degrees.
11: 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Today, we're listening to episode 4 of Split Screen, Bachelor of Buckingham Palace. It's about a 2014 British reality TV show called I Want to Marry Harry. It was a bachelor-style dating show where 12 American women were competing for the opportunity to marry Prince Harry. Except it was all a hoax. The guy they actually were going on dates with was a redheaded lookalike named Matt Hicks. This is episode 4, Princess Material.
12: In an intense environment like that, it just makes anyone like heightened. Every emotion, everything is just heightened. You know, so if you are kind of a spicy person, you're going to be extra spicy. If you are an emotional person, you're going to be extra emotional. If you are a deranged person, you're going to be extra deranged.
13: If you somehow manage to find old episodes of I Want to Marry Harry and watch them back, like Natalia and I have been doing, I'd reckon you, like us, will find yourself playing a game of reality TV bingo. You end up mentally ticking off each trope as you spot them. Glamorous setting? Check. Scantily clad women? Check. Hectic dating schedule? Check. And of course, everyone's favourite, fights. Bingo!
14: I think you girls are the mean girls.
15: Don't you dare call me a mean girl.
14: Your head is lodged so far up your ass, I could eat alphabet soup and something out that made more sense than what you're saying right now.
12: We for sure got cabin fever.
13: The contestants might not be enjoying all these arguments, but I can tell you who is. The producers.
12: Put a bunch of cats in a bag and shake it. Like, that's kind of what happened.
13: How does that expression go again? It's all fun and games until someone loses an eye.
16: Ain't nobody bully me. At all. At all.
13: I'm Scott Bryan, and this is The Bachelor of Buckingham Palace. Episode 4, Princess Material.

0: everybody is away from home. We're in this spot where we're stuck around each other 24/7. Nobody knows each other. And on top of, you know, some people are drinking, on top of we're all here competing for a man. It's a competition. And, you know, a lot of women look for acceptance. I don't look for acceptance from anybody, but a lot of women look for acceptance.
1: Remember Chelsea? We met her in the last episode. She's the one who says she never really believed Matt was Prince Harry. You know, the one who taught the other women how to twerk. She also doesn't take from anyone. At this point in the show, her patience, with the producers, the other contestants, it's wearing thinner than the loo roll at a public restroom. And as the show progresses, the other contestants start to distance themselves from Chelsea. Despite the fact this is a competition, most of the women seem to be getting along quite well. They've formed a little clique. Chelsea, though, she's a bit of an outsider, and the girls sense that. Even throwaway comments get seized upon.
2: I'm bored now.
3: You're bored? I'm sorry we're boring you.
4: I would never say that.
2: Chelsea, do you hate us?
5: No.
6: I just feel like you guys aren't...
1: But Chelsea is not a wallflower. She's not going to take these remarks lying down.
4: Don't interrupt me when I'm speaking.
5: I don't care what to talk about it then.
7: That's very rude.
5: If you guys don't shut up, I don't care what you
4: guys... Excuse me?
5: Excuse me?
7: You need to, like, stop with your attitude.
5: No.
0: I was like, the fact that three of you about to argue with me, that's a problem. So unless y'all want to tussle, I suggest y'all shut the hell up. Like, I'm not going back and forth. I don't want to be none of your friends. What even made it even worse is I'm the only Black person. So that's normally something that people from other races view us as. Oh, she's ghetto. She's this. She goes on to fighting. But if I react, obviously I would have been looking like the bad person. You know what I mean? Like, had I threw some water, slapped somebody upside their head, I'm feeding into that narrative, right? But that's exactly how I was feeling in that moment. That's when I just went to the producers.
1: Even though the producers are enjoying all these arguments, they're reluctant to have an actual fight on their hands. I mean, think of the liability. So they decide to make Chelsea's subtle exclusion by the other girls more explicit. They physically separate her from the rest of the group. On screen, they frame this decision as if Chelsea has decided to isolate herself from the others.
0: That's how it led into the scene of me being in my room having dinner by myself.
1: Whilst Chelsea is dining alone, the rest of the contestants are sitting downstairs, gossiping about why she isn't participating more.
8: Like, as much as I love a pity party, like, get over it. Put your big girl panties on. Mm-hmm. If she were to be nice, we'd all lovingly accept her, but she's not being nice right now.
1: Strangely, one of the things that seems to bother the group the most about Chelsea's growing distance isn't how the isolation might be affecting her, but how Kingsley, Matt Butler, might have noticed what's going on.
9: Why isn't he seeing this side of her that we are seeing?
8: I think he knows a lot more than we even think
10: he knows.
8: He's watching.
1: It's as if they think Chelsea's behavior risks branding the whole group as being unladylike. As he's done before in the show, Kingsley asks the women to gather in one of the rooms. There's another announcement coming. All of the women sit huddled together like a group of teenagers at a slumber party. Chelsea walks in casually, head held high, and turns to face them. She announces to the group that she's leaving.
5: I came to tell you guys I'm leaving.
8: Don't just give up and leave.
11: We hate to see you go, but, like, I wish you well.
5: Thank you.
11: Same here.
0: And then they all hopped up like, oh, don't leave. Like, girl, get the out of my face. So I just left.
11: Chelsea, I think she's a cool girl, but she's beaten up. She's forgotten the reason she's here, which is for the gentleman.
0: At that point, I didn't care what narrative they spun. I was just so happy that I was leaving.
1: As Natalia and I have been looking into this show, we've come across articles which suggest that Chelsea was bullied because she was the only Black woman in the group. I asked Chelsea if this is something she's thought about.
0: I don't even think race plays a part. I just think it's about people's, you know, personality and principles.
1: For Natalia, though, what happened to Chelsea does throw up some interesting questions.
12: Given that we know very well what the royal family is, and me being myself, I am a woman of colour, I grew up in Britain, and so I think part of me deep down when I saw Chelsea in this, I was thinking, what does she feel like in this environment?
1: As Natalia and I chat about the role of race in this show, she reminds me of a scene where Chelsea and Matt are on a date, riding on horseback across a field.
10: Have you ever dated a black girl?
13: I haven't, no.
10: You haven't?
13: No.
10: Would you?
13: Colour doesn't come into it at all.
10: Very, very understandable.
12: With Chelsea asking this question, it raises a point of what we expected of the royals at this time. The question of, am I princess material? And the others are thinking, am I, you know, ladylike enough? Whereas Chelsea's got a very different question. Am I princess material? Because I've never seen a British princess that looks like me.
1: Yeah, she's having to experience a whole range of issues that the others are not even having to think about. And it's interesting seeing it just in the context of how everything's happened since in regards to Harry and Meghan, in regards to the racism allegations that have happened within the British press, but also the racism that they've experienced within the royal family, and talking about how it made them feel. And I think having this scene 10 years ago makes me realise about how the royal family was viewed if you were a person of colour.
13: What are you saying?
10: I just need to pull myself out of the situation.
1: Matt isn't in the room when Chelsea announces her decision to leave. But when he does hear about her departure, he seems genuinely cut up about it.
10: There's just too much going on.
13: So I can't persuade you to stay at all, or...?
10: No.
13: I don't like the thought of some of the girls bullying Chelsea. It's a shame that she's been pushed to this decision. She had hinted at it being the larger characters in the group. So I think I know which girls played a part in this.
1: Honestly, the more I find out about Matt, the more curious I am about him. Who is he? What does he think of this show? And what was his experience like? When I spoke to Chelsea, Meghan and Kimberly about him, I assumed they might have a bit of a grudge to bear, you know? It's very understandable. He was part of this whole deception too, wasn't he? Didn't that bother them?
14: Matt is a very genuine guy.
15: So Matt was very sweet, a little bit shy, but he was a delight. But I don't think he thought production would be as shady as they were. So I feel bad for him too, but he is the sweetest, nicest, kindest guy. I have nothing but great things to say about Matt.
1: Guess it's time to find out for ourselves. Up first, the most important question in this whole saga. Does he think he looks like Prince Harry?
16: I can see the resemblance, but I've genuinely never thought I looked enough like him to warrant the attention I get. But we had it from when we were little, because my brother and I were only about 3 or 4 years behind the brothers, but my brother was, you know, 18 months, 2 years old.
1: By the brothers, he means Harry and William.
16: My brother had brown hair. I was the little one with the slightly redder tint to the hair. So we probably had it from when we were around 6 and 8 years old, the comparisons. But then as I grew up, nothing really. And then probably when I was about 21, it sort of started again. I went on a hockey tour at university and I had to dye my hair a dark brown. And as it came back from dark brown to my more natural colour, it went through this really red phase in the middle. And from that point on, I've had it all the time. Following university, I was a waiter, just filling in between holidays and trying to figure out what I wanted to do. And I was talking to some guests at the restaurant I worked in, and they were like, anyone ever told you look like Prince Harry? And they said, oh, you know, you can make some money doing lookalike work. That was the catalyst.
1: With the promise of easy money tempting him on, Matt and a couple of his mates decided to upload a few photos to a lookalike website just to see what would happen. Their timing couldn't have been any better. In the weeks and months that followed, the real Prince Harry found himself involved in all sorts of tabloid scandals. Suddenly, Prince Harry lookalikes were in high demand. The bookings started rolling in. There were some hen parties, surprise birthdays, and then, one day, Matt gets an email from a TV producer.
16: It was quite an intimidating thought that I was going to be the main person or the linchpin of the sort of the whole, the focus, I guess, of the TV show. And I was very nervous about having to lie and deceive.
1: Once filming began, Matt

0: production were quite nervous, I guess. They didn't want me to become familiar with any production crew in case the ruse was slipped up on when the ladies were present. So if I was over familiar and one of the crew, you know, called me Matt instead of Harry or whatever it might have been. So it felt a bit lonely in a sense because they were told to leave me alone.
1: This surprised me. Up until now, I never really questioned whether Matt might have felt isolated too. As Matt explained, the women had each other, but he didn't really have anyone.
0: Everything was quite awkward on the show. It's never going to get more awkward than being in a room with several women who you don't really know that well, being kissed in a blindfold and having to judge them, is it? Like, that's pretty much the epitome of awkward, so...
1: I have to talk about the eliminations. I mean, they were always very dramatic and a key part of the show. Was that a difficult process for you, sort of deciding who should go home?
0: It was really difficult. Yeah, the first one was tough, I remember, because after the masquerade ball, when I'd met the girls for 3 hours, I'd spoken to all of them, some of them more than others, some of them, you know, a couple of sentences, really briefly. And then they announced, I didn't know that I was sending someone home that evening. They said, you know, you've got to eliminate someone now. And once I spoke to them in the drawing room or on the sofa or wherever we were, they walked out the room. And I never saw them again. That was that. I was like, oh no, I can't even explain this. And I just wanted to check that everyone had sort of come out of it with the right spirit and not, didn't feel hurt or misled. Obviously, I had misled them, but I was hoping that they were okay with that in a reality TV sense.
1: Yeah. I mean, I guess also just the fact that, like you said, you weren't going to see them again. So it's a lack of closure about how they actually felt about the whole thing until you know, pretty much later or after the show had gone out. This is another big question. I'm very intrigued by your answer if you have one. I mean, did you have a say in who was eliminated? At this point in the interview, Matt gets a bit squirmy. He doesn't want to comment. He's worried about not wanting to get anyone in trouble, as he puts it. Luckily, when I spoke to Danny Fenton, the creator of the show, I asked him the same question.
2: Well, the reasons why somebody was eliminated were, I mean, factually, Matt's choice. So, you know, he would sit with Kingsley at the end of every episode and would sort of debate why he thought a certain person should stay or should go. But I think, you know, look, There was always a discussion with production, like, you know, we don't really want to lose Kelly because she's such a great character.
1: So it was sort of an interplay between who Matt had a crush for,
2: yeah,
1: who you felt was the most, the people who were most convinced that it was Prince Harry,
2: yeah,
1: who also worked as being great TV, being with Kelly, of course.
2: Yeah, exactly. And I think from memory, Kingsley was a really pivotal role because he was almost like the eyes and the ears of production. And I think, if I remember correctly, he had an earpiece, or certainly Kingsley was somebody that we could communicate through to try and direct things in a certain direction.
1: Interesting. Going into my interview with Matt, obviously the biggest question I had for him was whether or not he felt like he deceived the women who were taking part. He couldn't deny that in some ways he had. After all, that was the premise of the show. But Matt was adamant he never wanted to outright lie and say, I am Harry. For him, that would have been a step too far. So I asked how he felt when Kingsley announced to the group that they were dating Prince Harry.
0: At the time, I had no idea they were going to do this. And I was a bit miffed and felt quite stressed. And I didn't really appreciate the way they'd done it without telling me. But again, you know, I'd signed up for this. I knew that it might happen at some point. And so there's always two ways to react to something. You can either whinge and get down and out about it, or you can deal with the situation that's in front of you. So I only had one option really, and that was to deal with it. So I just carried on exactly the same and sort of played it like it hadn't happened.
1: I ask Matt, what does he think this show was? Was it about dating or was it about the deception?
0: I mean, the concept was the ruse, and the vehicle to get to that end goal was the dating, I guess. But I think if you

0: had to pick one, it would be the ruse. That was the premise of the show. When the reveal came, would the women be interested in me for me, or would they be only interested in the money? And without that ruse, there was no show.
1: As my conversation with Matt comes to an end, I still have one big question that I feel like I haven't really answered. Was he the only one playing the game? Chelsea has already said she knew, pretty early on, that Matt wasn't really Prince Harry. But what about Meghan, Kimberly, and the others? Did they buy it, like backflipping Kelly seems to have done? Or were they all just giving the producers what they wanted? And if they were just playing along for the cameras, was there a moment in the show where the line started to blur? Where the game suddenly became more real? Take those fights we talked about at the start of this episode, for example. The longer the series drags on, the more the women start bickering with each other. Chelsea is one of the first casualties of these arguments, but it doesn't stop after she's left.
2: Prince Harry, please tell me, do you know who the real Meghan is? Because she's not real. Do you actually know how she is as a person?
3: I'm getting there.
2: Like how she is towards other people besides you?
3: No.
1: At this point in the show, Kelly and Matt are on another private date together. There are no canals and no backflips involved this time, thank God. Instead, the couple are having a nice relaxing massage together. Whilst they're squashed, face down, on one of those awkward massage tables, Kelly decides to use the opportunity to spill some tea about one of her romantic rivals, Meghan.
2: She actually is like really crude and mean. She's the one that started all the brawls that I never told you about.
1: I see things like this and I start to wonder, whose benefit is this for? Is Kelly saying these things for the producer's benefit because she knows it'll make good TV? Or does she genuinely feel this way about Meghan?
4: Kelly and Meghan, those two could not be in the same room together.
1: Here's Kimberly.
4: Kelly was out for blood with Meghan. It was very intense. I think Meghan kind of played up that persona. Like, I'm the pretty one and I'm like the sassy one. I think she played into that more than how she really is in real life. So I don't know if you would call her a mean girl, but she had this very, you know, almost overconfidence to her that played well on TV.
1: Kelly's attack against Meghan continues at a group date where the women are having drinks with Matt at a local pub.
5: Kelly chose to use that outing as an opportunity to bash me in front of Matt and all the other women.
2: I think that there are some people that like to have their voice heard and are not ladylike and have not been a woman that would be by your side and may put up a front because they have big chests and beautiful hair. And you're a guy looking for a real girl.
6: Yeah, I can be a but don't you dare call me fake. I feel like I'm...
1: All of a sudden, things feel like they're getting much more personal. After everyone gets back from the pub, a producer tells Meghan they need to have a word with her.
5: A producer pulled me aside, like took me into a bathroom. It's like, hey, there's chatter that you might be cut tonight. So you need to step it up.
1: What exactly it is the producers want, they don't say. Meghan tries to do as she's told, but it's still not enough. She's unceremoniously sent home during a surprise double elimination.
5: I was so upset about it because I felt like it was very unfair.
1: As she gives her final farewell, Meghan looks almost broken. She's always been this feisty ball of energy, but during her last interview, she can barely speak.
7: I'm 100% surprised by his decision tonight. I'm just like so sideswiped. I thought he was gonna ask me to stay in the crown suite.
5: So another aspect I think that contributed to me being so emotional when I got kicked off, it was probably even more than being stabbed in the back by the other women. But like the ego, it's embarrassing. No one wants to get dumped, let alone be dumped on national television. And so it's embarrassing. Like I didn't win this thing. I just got dumped. by a guy that I'm not even totally sure I like. You know what? Like, it's embarrassing.
1: Whether she believed Matt was Prince Harry or not, by the time she's sent home, Meghan really does feel hurt. The emotions she felt during her goodbye were real.
5: So another thing that upsets me about the elimination night is that heinous dress I was wearing. It put me in like the most ugly frock imaginable. So that also adds to my embarrassment of standing outside of Deerfield Manor at my exit interview. And they just like, you know, put me in a cab in my ugly little dress.
1: Now there are only three women left, Kelly, Karina, and Kimberly. The question is, will they be surprised when Matt's identity is finally revealed? Or will the show fall flat on its face at the final hurdle?
8: I got back in the car and I told, I think it was Kelly and Karina, and I said, you guys, this is not Prince Harry. I just saw the mask in the window of the real Prince Harry. This guy is not him.
1: That's next time on The Bachelor of Buckingham Palace.
9: 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We'll be back next week with episode 5. 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It's hosted by Scott Bryan. Their team includes Natalia Rodriguez, Ivor Manley, Winnie Simon, Thomas Curry, and Matt Willis. I am Gavin Crawford, and I have a podcast too. It's called Because News. It's Canada's funniest news quiz, where the headlines are real and the responses are mostly ridiculous. 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
10: Good afternoon, it's 1:30. I'm Robert Zimmerman. This is CBC Radio 1. In the news, new numbers from Statistics Canada show 88,000 jobs were added to the Canadian economy in May. That is much more than the 10,000 predicted by economists. That has pushed the unemployment rate down about a third of a percentage to 6.6%. Most of that job increase is in full-time work, boosted by a surge in construction. More than 1.6 million eligible British Columbians can expect a bonus payment in their bank accounts starting today. The top-up comes as the GST credit is being replaced with a new grocery benefit. And a BC First Nation has agreed to a settlement with a U.S. company over a tugboat sinking and fuel spill 10 years ago. The Heiltsuk Nation says in a Facebook post that marine transport company Kirby Corporation has agreed to pay more than $12 million and attend a washing ceremony. The tug ran aground, then sank in October 2016 in the waters near Bella Bella, spilling about 110,000 liters of diesel and other pollutants. The First Nation says it will continue to pursue other claims linked to the spill involving parties, including the Canadian government. And now the forecast, a chance of showers and thunderstorms this afternoon, a chance of showers again tomorrow.
11: Hello and welcome to Laugh Out Loud. I'm your host, Ali Hassan, and somehow we are in the month of June. I don't really understand how the math of all this works, but in the blink of an eye, we are in the middle of the year. There was a time not long ago when we were in Yellowknife for a live recording, mid-February to be exact, and I didn't think I'd ever say these words, but you should really experience Yellowknife in the winter. Cold, sure, but also very, very beautiful. And the people have plenty of warmth to compensate for the temperature. This first comedian was recently at the Halifax Comedy Festival. He's been featured at Just for Laughs. And as an actor, his skills have been showcased on CBC's hit TV series, The Porter. From the stage in Yellowknife, here is Emmanuel Lemura.
12: Thank you. Hello, Yellowknife. What's up? Oh, Yellowknife, I have been on the way here for 33 years. My goodness, finally made it. This is spectacular. This is good. Came to Canada as a refugee from Sudan, and I'm so lost right now, I don't even know where I am. This is crazy. Oh my goodness, this is spectacular. I called my mom before I got here. I was like, she's like, where are you? I'm in the Arctic, mama. She's like, then come downstairs. What do you mean? You said you're in the attic. Then come downstairs. Oh, no, mama, I'm up north. I'm kind of in the attic just of all of Canada right now. This is good. Spectacular. Gosh, this is good stuff. Good looking people out here. This is good. My goodness. Not everybody, but a lot of y'all. Not bad. That's nice. This is nice, man. This is spectacular. Yeah, cool stuff coming from Winnipeg, Manitoba. Yeah. Oh, yeah. Yeah. Heard you guys got some hockey fans out here, too. A couple of y'all like the Jets? Okay, cool. I'm trying to get into the Jets. I wanted to get into the Jets. I tried to go celebrate at the party last year. You know, when they make the playoffs, they have these parties, street parties. They call it the whiteout party. So my buddy called me up. He's like, Emmanuel, the Jets made the playoffs. I was like, I heard. He's like, come to this whiteout party. I'm like, no. I'm going to need a little bit more information before I start going to places, you know? He's like, no, don't. It's not what you think it is. Everyone's just real happy about the Jets making the playoffs. Just make sure you're wearing all white. I was like, oh, I'm definitely not going now, are you? I know what kind of party that is. It's the oldest trick in the book. The old Jets made the playoffs. That's going to have to wake up pretty early to get one over on me. That's, goodness gracious. Can't catch me slipping. This is good stuff. Man, I'm an uncle, no kids. I'm a pure uncle, no children. I love it. Oh, it's so good. Yeah, oh, that's joy right there. You know what that joy is? Pure uncles, pure aunts. We have a joy that parents will never get to experience. Yeah. You guys know what that is? We get the joy of walking away from a crying child. That is, oh, you can't even replicate that. That's something special. Parents, they hear a kid crying, they gotta stay. Oh, that sucks. Well, I was visiting my niece and nephew, and both of them started crying at the same time. My brother's like, yo, just wait a second. I was like, no. I'll see you later, man. You have fun with that. It's loud in here. That's crazy. And they smell, too. They really do smell. Should fix that. Oh, love it. I do love being an uncle. Although sometimes, you know, it's tough. My nephew, he's like 5, 6 years old now, so he could talk now, which, you know, at first you're like, wow, you could talk, and then eventually, like, shut up, right? Like, that's sucks. I was reading a bedtime story. He had this book about animals he wanted to read, and it'd be an animal and then a bunch of facts about that animal. So the animal we were going through, oh, a giraffe, long neck, so on and so forth. And then it got to the page about polar bears. They're like, oh, polar bears, they could eat a human in one bite. My nephew said, but uncle, you're so fat. How would a polar bear eat you in one bite? They need at least two. I was like, oh man, that's interesting. Just go to bed. So I went to his book bag and I took out his homework and I wrote all wrong answers. Cause I can't yell at him anymore. You're not allowed to yell at kids. But I can make sure he repeats the third grade. That's what I teach him, a good lesson. Next time he calls me fat, I'll call him stupid, right? Like that's, you gotta fight fire with fire. You can't trust these kids. Love it. Yeah, like I said, came here as a refugee. It's cool, it's not bad, I like it. My mom brought me here, she's good people. I'm glad she brought me with her. That's nice of her, she didn't have to do that. It's cool, man. Mom's fun, man. My mom's a funny person. She didn't speak English before we came to Canada. And one thing that I'm actually surprised about Yellowknife is there's a lot more black people than I thought there would be. Like, I got off the plane, and the first 5 people I saw were black people. I saw so many, I thought we were supposed to come here. I didn't even... I was like, we must have got off the plane early. I'm in Winnipeg. I need to send a message to the rest. I don't know what's going on. This is quite a bit. Some would say too many, but I don't like those people that say too many. I think we should bring more. This is it's a blast. No, she came here. And by the way, this is a weird thing that sometimes the government does. They brought us from Africa to Winnipeg, Manitoba in the middle of winter. Yeah. If you know anybody in government, tell them to cut that out. That's not nice. Don't stop doing that. That is not good. It's a horrible first impression. Showed up. It's cold. We're in the airport. Last piece of air we felt was warm. Next piece of air we're about to feel is not. Right? Like, so we get to the front door. They give us all these coats and jackets and stuff. And the doors close. And nobody speaks English. And they have, like, our interpreter walking us to the front. Explaining to us, hey, when you walk with boots, you got to pick them up. Right? We didn't know. And by the way, like, if you just came from Africa running away from war and someone gives you a bunch of, like, winter equipment, that just looks like military equipment. We thought we took the plane around. We didn't even... We were worried. We're like, no, we're going to Canada. Why don't we do a lap? This is crazy. No, we got there, and the wind hit us for the first time. It was minus 35, and the doors opened up. Family got hit with that wind chill like we've never felt before, and it hit us so hard, my mom said the first word she's ever said in English, and it was, let's go home. cold, man. But you guys got some weather out here. It is frigid. Oh, my goodness. So cold. This is the kind of cold I can't even think straight when it's this cold out. I don't even know what people's intentions are. When it gets, like, minus 30 below, I don't know if people are being nice to me or if they're racist. Like, it's a wide range. It's wild. Back home, I was walking down the street. It's minus 30. I'm bundled up. I'm walking down the street. This car pulls up next to me. Guy rolls down the window, and he starts yelling at me. I take my hood down. He says, go back to Africa. Yeah. If it was summer, I would know he's being racist. But because it was winter, I thought he was just giving me a heads up. You know what I mean? I thought it was the weatherman for a little bit. That's what I honestly thought. I thought he was like, it's warm in Africa. I'm like, this guy's right. Come with me. You know what I mean? We could use the weatherman. A man of your expertise. Oh, gosh. Good stuff, man. Got some friends getting married, other friends getting divorced. Yeah, you got to do it, because not everyone can make it, right? Yeah, right. If everyone falls in love, then who's going to take care of the cats? You know what I mean? That's a good question. Cats need love, too. Yeah. My parents, they were married 26 years, and then they got divorced. But it's very important to know some certain things about divorce, okay? If you are going to get divorced, have a little bit of money. You can't do it if you're broke. Yeah, so add that to the list of things you also can't afford is... It's sadness. Yeah. My parents broke up, but my dad was too poor to leave the house, which is a big part of a breakup. I don't know if you guys have ever... Yeah. You can't just fight in the kitchen and then go sit on the couch and then just be like, hey, this half is mine and that's your mother's. If she sits here, you call me immediately. Right? No, you gotta leave the house. But he did have to leave the bedroom, right? So he did leave the room, but then he moved into my room. And we had bunk beds. So... Stuff. Yeah, you treat every night like a sleepover. It'd be midnight, dead silent, odd here. Psst. Hey, son, are you up? Yes, father. Can I ask you a question? Yeah, sure, father, what's up? Why doesn't mom love me? You know what I mean? Just stuff like that. This is probably it, man. You're annoying. It's late. Yeah, I did actually just recently move in with my lady. I like that. It's not bad. I like it. Fellas, you live with your ladies. It's a good thing. You know, if you move in with your partner, let them know every day. Every day is better than the day before. That's what I tell my girl. I was like, every day is better than the day before. I did get excited last week. I said, I'm having so much fun. I wish there was two of y'all. She didn't laugh. She just don't get jokes, you know. This is one thing that I learned about my lady is that she's real good at arguing. Yeah, no, I didn't know. It was a skill. I didn't even know. She's talented. She's real good at it. Sometimes she'll get in the zone, and you can't stop her. You know what I mean? She be chatting. The other day, she was arguing with me for 20 minutes. I didn't know for 15. That's talent. She be arguing with me so much. I'm like, babe, you should go pro. But, you know, she didn't hear me because she was talking. Love her. She's good people. Yep, friends. I have too many friends. I don't like them. Especially this month. I don't know. I do like this month. This is a good month. This is a great month. February, Black History Month. Yeah, it's good stuff. Yeah, if you have not been black in February, try it. It's fun. You give it one month, one spin. One spin-a-rooney, that's a good month to try it out in. It's good, man. It's like, I feel like, you know when Mario gets that star? Same thing. It's great. I could do whatever I want. I remember at my last job, I ate my boss's lunch in his office. I was the only black employee. I was untouchable. It was phenomenal. It was great stuff, man. I was like, man, this spaghetti sucks. he's like, is that my lunch? I was like, yeah, man, your wife can't cook. I don't know what to tell you. Tough break, man. You talked to me on March 1st, but for these 28 days, I'm the boss. I'm the captain now. You know what I mean? Just oh, phenomenal. Yeah, nah, has been good. Boss is good. February is okay. Yeah, February 1st is a weird day for me. I get a lot of text messages. My friends seem to think that it's New Year's. I get a text message at midnight. Hey, Emmanuel, I hear you and I see you. I'm like, don't. You know what I mean? It's too dark and too late for that. What are you talking about? This is terrifying behavior, man. It is tough too, man, because like I said, like my last job, I was the only black employee, which is actually great job security, by the way. It's better than being good at it. It's just being, you know, because a job, they can fire you if you suck, but they can't fire you if you're the only black employee. I'll protest. I'll get it back. Don't even worry about it. I'm fired for today. I'll be back next week, though. Don't even worry about it. It's crazy. It got to the point where I stopped trying to be good at my job, and I just kept on trying to be the black employee at my job. I'd see new hires getting interviewed, and then they're also black, and I got to sabotage their interview. You know what I mean? Walk over there, I'm like, you know he's going to be late, right? Boss is like, Emmanuel, you're late. So what does two people being late do for your business? You know what I mean? This is bad hiring. I'm just saying. And we're good with me. We're good with me. I go to him. I'm like, hey, we're full here. Bounce. Oh, man. Dude, this is interesting, man. This is fun. Somebody told me about your little strip club here. You guys got a... I like strip clubs in, like, smaller towns because they just look like somebody's house. Like, it just looks like someone's house. You just ring the doorbell. There's no cover. They'll sit you down. You get a snack, and they'll bring you into the living room when the show starts. Like, it is... Yeah, but I don't do strip clubs. I don't even know why. I don't like it. I went twice, okay, because everyone deserves a second chance. But... I did get traumatized. I'm not going back ever again. I went there. I guess it was a theme night, so it was like paint night or something, right? So the girl got on stage, put paint all over her body, put some post paper on the ground, walked over the post paper, boom, hit the splits on the paper. Yeah. At first, I was kind of impressed until she tried to hand me the poster. I was like, oh, no thanks. You keep it, right? Like, I can't. You put it on your fridge. Like, I didn't know. I can't. Can't bring this home. I live with my mom at the time, right? And my mom has this rule, no artwork past midnight. It was 12:01, so my hands are tied. I can't bring home this masterpiece. I can't even hide it. If I bring it home, I gotta hide it in my room. 1 a.m. comes around, all I hear is my dad like, psst. Hey, son. I'm like, yes, father? He's like, did you bring home a photo of a butterfly? You know what I mean? Anyways, thank you all so much. That's my time. My name is Emmanuel Monroe.
11: That is Winnipeg's Emmanuel Lemuro. In Winnipeg, he'll be at the Park Theatre on June 26th. And in August, he headlines at Rumors Comedy Club. And you can all head to emmanuellemuro.com for more of him, including his comedy album, Daydreams. Now, this next performer does some very interesting things. He has headlined the Grey Cup Festival. He's performed overseas for NATO soldiers in 12 different countries. And on CTV this past March, he co-hosted the Telemiracle Saskatchewan Telethon, which raised over $10 million for charity. He's the pride of his hometown of Saskatoon, and we recorded him live in January in Niagara-on-the-Lake. Here is Miles Morrison.
13: Oh, this looks like a good CBC crowd. Like, some of you look like you're like, what are we doing afterwards? And some of you are like, it doesn't start till what time? A lot of the guys in here look like when they sat down, they're like, it feels good to sit. I get it, man. I'm in my 40s now, and I'm starting to feel it, man. I hurt my back toweling off. And I don't like going to things anymore. Talking me out of stuff, that's the easiest thing on the planet now. I would never come to this. Oh, my wife is like, you want to leave early? That's our dirty talk now. And I'm like, yeah. And not to go home and have sex, it's just to sit on the couch. This is what she does. She whispers in my ear and she goes, if we leave now, we could beat the rush. And I'm like, you're nasty. It's funny, man. You turn 40 and all the guys try to freak you out, right? Everyone knows you got to get the test. You got to go start going, get your prostate looked at. And so they're, oh, they try and scare you. Find a doctor with little fingers, right? I already had it and it was quite pleasant. I don't know what I was expecting. I thought it'd be like getting arrested, like spread them. I'd be like, oh, stop resisting. I'd be like, you got the wrong guy. They lay you down. I don't know what position I was expecting, but they're like, lay down. And I was like, oh, this is nice. Oh, I don't get to lay like this at home. I'll get yelled at. Got a vasectomy. Had one of those. Yeah. Yeah. Good, good, good. I at first tried to just do it the natural way. Sit in hot tubs way too long. Store my cell phone under there. Just let them cook. Just let them shrivel up and die. And wear tight underwear, too. Just uncomfortable. My wife's like, why are your underwear so tight? And I'm like, oh, smallest ones I could find. Thomas the Tank Engine. So yeah, I got the vasectomy. Now I just got a box of loose wires down there. It's like a little kid playing video games, but the end of the cord isn't attached to anything. I'm just playing on demo mode. So yeah, in my 40s, I got no cool stories anymore. Those feel like those are done now. New comics could come up and talk about like all the sex they're having and how much they drank on the weekend. I'm just like, you guys want to hear about how green I'm going to get my lawn this summer? I got my sprinkler timer dialed in. It's going to be green. Guys are like, I got lucky last night. And I'm like, talk to me when your lawn is level. I got to really think about it, too, when people ask me what I got up to on the weekend, too. They're like, what'd you get up to on the weekend? Oh, I left the lid off my kid's sandbox, and a cat crapped in there, and I got that cleaned out, and then it was Monday. Forty's too old to skateboard, too. I found that out the hard way. I was like, I could be a cool dad. I took my old board out. I was going to go for a rip. I made it as far as the end of the driveway, and my neighbor was like, you get a DUI? That hurts my feelings. Yeah, I'm just turning into my dad, man. I'm just starting to do old guy stuff. I keep oatmeal in the satchel of my bike now when I go on bike rides. Yeah, and while I'm doing it, I'm like, what is wrong with me? But I'm not going to not bring it. What if I see ducks on my bike ride? Because you turn 35, your algorithm just goes, you like birds now. And I'm like, oh, I do. So I put a trampoline in my backyard. And it's funny because, do you guys know they have nets on trampolines now? I was born in the 80s. They didn't have nets back then. And I remember back then, you always knew someone with a hair lip, right? That used to be a thing. You used to see that all the time. And you don't see that anymore. I'm like, ha. That's because they put nets on trampolines. They just cured that. That's unbelievable, right? Used to see that. Of course, you'd never say anything. That'd be rude. But there'd always be like a little kid, and you'd have to be like, don't say anything. And they'd be like, why is your lip like that? You'd have to be like, oh, no. And they'd have to be like, I got double bounced. You don't see that anymore. I'm like, that's pretty cool. But anyway, so then now I got a trampoline in my backyard. And now I got a backyard full of new moms trying not to pee their pants on my trampoline. Something I didn't see happening in my life. If you asked me at 20, like, where do you see yourself at 40? I wouldn't have said bungalow with a backyard full of women with loose pelvic floors. They don't tell you that at Canadian Tire when you're buying it either. So it's funny, man, being 40, I've been with my lady a long time now, too. We've been married over 10 years. Thank you. We're at that level of comfort where we're almost too comfortable. You know what I mean? Like, I came home one day, and I was like, hi, and she goes, can you not? I'm saying hello, and she's like, it's your energy. I'm like, what is happening? You kind of, you get too comfortable, right? There was one time she's like, you want to go to the bedroom, you know? And I was like, oh, I could get a fresh lawn cut in before it rains. Because when you're 20, you just, like, you would never pass that up, right? You're just, you know, you go out for drinks, like, you know, maybe get lucky afterwards, like, woo! 40? Oh, in winter in Canada? After being married for 10 years, all I got to do is shovel. Nothing gets her hotter than a freshly cleaned driveway. She's at the door. She's like, And I'm like, and I scraped it, too. I did the scraping. She's put her hair in a ponytail. And I'm like, and I salted, too. I did the salt. She's got lingerie on. She's like, give me another baby. And that's why all old people watch the Weather Network. We made it a long time, man, without kids, too. I didn't think we'd have kids. I always thought kids are like tattoos. Like, you're going to regret something that lasts that long. Right? Nobody sells you on the idea, right? You ever see parents without their kids for the night? Nobody drinks harder on the planet than parents who don't have their kids for the night, right? Yeah, they're like, let's go crazy. You're like, we're going to a baptism. I got a couple little cuties at home now. I got a little girl who's just turning 4, and I got a little boy who turns 1 on next week. Yeah. Thank you. I round a little bit, too, because I don't like, you ever run into those people that give it in weeks? Like, oh, my baby's 42 weeks old. I'm like, oh, I don't know what that is. Is that 10 years old? So much work, man. They're just everything. I don't know anything about what's going on in the world. You know what I mean? It's just because it's just my kids. Those are my world now. I don't know what's going on. People are like, oh, the government. And I'm like, I haven't slept in 3 days. And they're like, oh, Trump. And I'm like, my kid crapped in the tub. Talk to me when you have these problems, you know? It's so nuts. I don't know why anyone still kidnaps kids. Don't get me wrong, I love them to death. Like, God forbid anything happened, but like, if it did, a small part of me would be like, they don't sleep, good luck. I never understood on Titanic, like, the whole, like, women and children first thing until I became a parent. That I never understood that. Now I'm just like, were those guys heroes? Or were they like, no, hon, you go, take the kids. I'm just gonna die on this boat. Yeah, it's wild, man. Screen time's the big thing. You can't give them that anymore, which is funny because in the 80s, me and my brother were total knuckleheads. And if you ask my dad what it was like raising us, he'd be like, well, he would just tell you. Like, we accidentally flooded the basement twice. We lit the kitchen cupboards on fire one time, and we ruined all his power tools. Like, if you asked him, he'd be like, oh, probably could have used a little more screen time. You're not supposed to yell at him anymore either, which is, like, it's supposed to be traumatic, so you're not supposed to yell at him anymore, and which we don't, but I do give her the finger to the back of her head all the time. That's pretty effective. But becoming a dad is the greatest thing on the planet. Because unless you're a woman. And it's very cute because they try and get the dads involved now, right? I got to announce the sex because we didn't have a gender reveal party because they're very stupid. I don't mean offense by that. If you've had a gender reveal party, I just mean you're very stupid. That's all. So I got to announce it's a girl. All the nurses went crazy. It was the best moment of my life, right? And it almost didn't happen because I was feeling kind of queasy. And I was like, can I just sit up by her and hold her hand? And I had a drill sergeant nurse. I was like, nope, you're going to sit down here and you're going to watch. And I was like, I am? And she goes, yeah, and you're going to announce the sex. And I was like, really? And she goes, yeah, and you're going to cut the umbilical cord. And I was like, I am? And she goes, yeah, and you're going to do a good job. And I was like, I'm a little nervous about this. Because you do have to cut the cord if it's a natural birth. And my wife wanted to have a natural birth, and I wanted to be put under.

0: So I was super nervous about it, and they don't tell you anything. They just give you scissors, and they go, "You're up, Dad." And they're not good scissors. They're scrapbooking scissors. I'm trying to wear my way through it. And I didn't know they clipped it. I thought I had to tie it. I didn't know it all fell off. I thought that's where they came from. I was like, oh, mine's going to have an Audi for sure. I thought that's where they came from. I always thought when you're at the pool and you see a kid with an Audi belly button, I was like, that kid's dad sucked at tying balloons. You guys have been a ton of fun. Thank you very much. I'm Miles Morrison.
1: That is Miles Morrison. You can head to milesmorrison.com to see his upcoming tour dates and download his latest comedy album, You Better Be Funny. And that is our show. My thanks to sound engineers Doug Doctor, Jonathan Ruida, Corey Haberstock, and Danielle Duval. And a special thanks to my producer, Lee Pitts. My name is Ali Hassan. Thank you for listening to Laugh Out Loud. I'll see you back here real soon.
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7: This is CBC News from Vancouver. Good afternoon. I'm Tarnjeet Parmar. Ottawa's one-time top-up to the groceries and essentials benefit goes out today, and Prime Minister Mark Carney says the regular quarterly benefit will also increase by 25% over the next 5 years.
8: Today, 12 million Canadians will receive a groceries and essentials benefit. It's a significant amount of money, checks up to $533 today for a family of four to help with the cost of living.
7: The benefit was formerly known as the GST-HST tax credit. It goes to lower and middle income Canadians. Those with direct deposits will see it in their accounts today. Those without will be mailed a check. Statistics Canada has released its latest employment numbers, showing jobs shot up by 88,000 in May. That is much more than the 10,000 predicted by economists. That's pushed the unemployment rate down about a third of a percentage to 6.6%. Most of that job increase is in full-time work, boosted by a surge in construction. A massive fire that destroyed a care home under construction in Penticton is being investigated as suspicious. RCMP say investigators were only able to access the site Wednesday, a week after the fire that prompted the city to issue an evacuation order and declare a state of local emergency. Mounties are conducting a criminal investigation and exploring every possible avenue to gather evidence. That site was supposed to become a 200-bed long-term care facility. Residents of 10 homes nearby were evacuated due to an unstable crane at the site, but were allowed back this week. A 38-year-old man is in custody after an arson attempt at a Montreal synagogue overnight. There were no injuries reported and minor damage, but as Rowan Kennedy reports, the incident has shaken the temple's leadership.
9: It's the window to the back office of my study as it happens.
10: Rabbi Lisa Grushko points to a window into Temple Emmanuel Beth Shalom. The glass is shattered and a streak of black smoke leads up the outside wall.
9: Because of protections we have on the building, the smoke got in, but the fire did not.
10: Police say shortly after midnight, someone threw an incendiary device at the back of the building. Nearby Westmount public security officers heard the noise and apprehended a 38-year-old man. Montreal police spokesperson Jean-Pierre Brabant says he will be questioned by investigators.
11: So we're talking about minor damage, and on scene there was some incendiary object that was found.
10: Last year, someone painted a swastika on the outside of the temple. Grushko says this is yet another incident targeting their community. She's calling on police to step up patrols and elected officials to condemn the incident. Rowan Kennedy, CBC News, Montreal.
7: And astronauts aboard the International Space Station have been told to return to normal duties after a brief scare. The crew members had been told to prepare for a possible evacuation. Air leaks due to microscopic cracks in the aging space station are a chronic issue for the ISS. Thomas Degla has more.
12: Station Houston on space to ground 2. For
13: NASA Mission Control warned 5 astronauts aboard the International Space Station they may need to evacuate as a Russian crew worked to fix a worsening leak.
12: Crew Dragon established safe haven, and if we need to suit up, we will do that.
13: The astronauts moved to a SpaceX capsule docked at the ISS as Russian cosmonauts patched up one of the 2 leaks. They reportedly proposed using a saw to break into an area to access the second leak. NASA disagreed with the plan, prompting the Russians to pause repair efforts. NASA says cracks and leaks have been a persistent and growing concern on the Russian portion of the station. The U.S. astronauts were later told they could return to normal operations aboard the huge lab that orbits the Earth. Crews are still considering how to address future concerns. Thomas Dagg, CBC News, Toronto.
7: And the ER at the hospital in 100 Mile House is closed until 8 o'clock. Interior Health is advising anyone needing urgent care to visit Caribou Memorial Hospital in Williams Lake. The latest 13-hour shutdown, which started at 7 o'clock this morning, is due to staffing issues. This is the 18th closure of that ER so far this year. And that is the CBC News from Vancouver. For more news anytime, go to the website, cbc.ca/bc.
14: I'm Sonia Labouche with your regional weather forecast. For the Okanagan, mainly cloudy with a high of 20 degrees. In the Shuswap, possible showers and a high of 21. For Princeton, possible showers and a high of 16. In Carrimias, a high of 21. For the Columbias, showers, risk of thunderstorms and a high of 18 degrees. For the West Kootenay, possible showers and a high of 21. In the East Kootenay, a mix of sun and cloud and a high of 20 degrees. And for the Elk Valley, a mix of sun and cloud and a high of 17 degrees.
15: 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I'm Odario Williams. White Horse is a duo of musical and life partners, Melissa McClelland and Luke Doucette. They've made 13 records together, but they haven't performed live in a while. Well, now they're walking on stage at Hamilton, Ontario Club, Bridgeworks.
16: Playing live is kind of everything. Even from when I was a kid, my attitude was always like, you make albums so you can justify going on tour. Everything else is secondary. The whole point is to be on a stage and play shows. So we don't get to play the small rock and roll venues as much as we once did. To me, that's the most fun thing, is to be in a small room where you can see people's faces and people are kind of sweaty, and it has that sort of feeling of rock and roll.

0: That's White Horse, led by Luke Doucette and Melissa McClelland. That song's called You Get Older. I'm Odario Williams. 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This song's called Baby What's Wrong.
1: I realize that some of you have beers in your hands. Is that in the house? That's not in the house. Never mind then. Oh, there you are. Woo-hoo! Some of you are holding beers. It's hard to clap your hands, I realize. So with one hand, you hold the beer. The other hand, you rattle your jewelry. Exactly.

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2: Okay, I don't know if you like to hear this or not, but you're a lot like my hometown of Winnipeg, Manitoba. Excellent. I'm happy that that's your reaction. That can go one of two ways. This is a song that was inspired by the feeling that in some parts of our great country, we have sort of a love-hate relationship with our hometowns, and we are champions of the underdog. We're not all the same across the country. It's a big place, but one thing that I think we as Canadians have in common is that very simple thing, that we love the underdog. And I feel like Winnipeg's an underdog town a little bit, and I know that, yeah, right? I don't know if, I haven't lived in Hamilton. We lived here for a couple of years and now we're across the bay. So I don't know you intimately enough to be able to say for sure if you are an underdog town. That's not my place to say. But if you are, then you will relate to this song. This is called Liar. Liar.

0: 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I'm Odario Williams. 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
1: All right, we put out a country record a couple years ago. It was inspired when John Prine passed away. It hit us hard, and we dug into our record collection and pulled out all these brilliant country records from the 70s, and we kind of obsessed over it, and then we started writing. So we're going to play you a couple of those songs. This is called Bet the Farm.

0: That's White Horse with Manitoba Bound. I'm Odario Williams. 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
1: This song is called 2155, and it sort of imagines that you end up with a superpower where you can live forever. And the basic premise is, wouldn't it be amazing to get to, even for 15 minutes, to get to brought back to life in 200 years and just stand on the corner, you know, of Queen and Dufferin and look around and see, like, did we survive? Did we make it?
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0: You just heard White Horse with 2155. I'm Odario Williams. 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
1: Good afternoon. Here are your headlines from the CBC Vancouver newsroom. I'm Tarnjeet Parmar. A massive fire that destroyed a care home under construction in Penticton is being investigated as suspicious. RCMP say investigators were only able to access the site on Wednesday, a full week after the fire that prompted the city to issue an evacuation order and declare a state of local emergency. Mounties are conducting a criminal investigation and exploring every possible avenue to gather evidence. That site was supposed to become a 200-bed long-term care facility. Farmers and gardeners in the North Okanagan are being asked to dramatically cut their water usage. This as drought and dry weather sees reservoirs in and around Vernon drop to lower than what would be normally expected in late August. The district is asking people to curb all non-essential water use and has banned watering lawns altogether. And Premier David Eby is now calling on independent MLA Jordan Keeley to resign his seat. It comes after Keeley was charged with one count of sexual assault related to an incident from 2024. Keeley is the second MLA who initially ran under the BC Conservative banner to be charged with a violent crime. Keeley has maintained his innocence and has said that he will not resign as MLA for Peace River North. Those are your headlines from the CBC Vancouver newsroom. For more news anytime, go to the website, cbc.ca/bc, or use the CBC News app.
0: Welcome back to CBC Music Live. I'm Odario Williams. We're at Bridge Works in Hamilton, Ontario, with musical and life partners Melissa McClelland and Luke Doucette, also known as White Horse. They're taking this fan-filled crowd on a musical adventure, playing songs from across the band's eclectic catalog of 13 records, released since they began in 2010. Well, here's another one from their latest album, All I Want Is All of It. This one's called Bullet in the Chamber.

0: Thank you.
1: You just heard White Horse with a new one. It's called Bullet in the Chamber. I'm Odario Williams. You're listening to CBC Music Live. White Horse is Melissa McClelland on bass and vocals, Luke Doucette on guitars and vocals, John Urberson on drums, and Luke and Melissa's young son, Jimmy Doucette, on keyboards. Very cool stuff. Well, they're about to play another new song from their latest album, All I Want Is All of It.
2: This is a song called Fire, and it's a song about what Hamilton looks like from Burlington, or what Burlington looks like from Hamilton, just kind of a metaphor for our marriage. This is a love song for Jimmy's mom.
0: Please sing along.
2: So here's the part.

0: right? That's not hard. How's this? Is this holding up, this guitar signal? It seems... Yes? Yes? It's a bit janky, but we'll get through it.
1: About this one?
0: Good enough for the CBC? Come on, you guys.

You just heard White Horse perform Fire. It's a new song from their latest album, All I Want Is All of It. I'm Odario Williams. You're listening to CBC Music Live. Now, this show is at a club called Bridgeworks in Hamilton. It's part of CBC Music's 2026 Road to the Junos series.

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1: You just heard White Horse with a fan favorite called Downtown. I'm Odario Williams. You're listening to CBC Music Live. Hey, White Horse, they've got one more older song for you now. This one's called...

Emerald Isle. You just heard White Horse wrapping up this show at Bridgeworks in Hamilton, Ontario. It's part of CBC Music's 2026 Road to the Junos series. 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White Horse is currently on a Canadian tour, and this week they're headed west. They'll be at the Park Theatre in Winnipeg on Friday, June 12th, followed by the Capital Music Club in Saskatoon on Sunday, June 14th. After that, it will be Bella Concert Hall in Calgary on June 16th and Festival Place in Sherwood Park, Alberta on June 17th. White Horse's tour will wrap up in Vancouver at the FIFA Fan Festival on June 20th. Thanks to Sharon Manji, Justin Nace, Akeem Jackson, Ryan Fields, and Steve Major for recording and providing us with all that music. CBC Music Live is produced by Andrea Jin and Malcolm Gould. I'm Odario Williams. I hope you can join me next Friday afternoon for Ace and Abby.

0: That's Ace and Abby, recorded live at Axis Club in Toronto. 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I'm Odario Williams. 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
3: Inspired by the studio where Marvin Gaye recorded his legendary hits, to Drake's song of the same name, and the countless artists, cultures, and moments that have shaped it. Marvin's Room proves it all comes down to R&B. Marvin's Room, after the news.
4: This is CBC News from Vancouver. Good afternoon, I'm Robert Zimmerman. New numbers from Statistics Canada show 88,000 jobs were added to the Canadian economy in May. That's much more than the 10,000 predicted by economists. That has pushed the unemployment rate down about a third of a point, third of a percentage to 6.6%. Most of that job increase is in full-time work, boosted by a surge in construction. More than 1.6 million eligible British Columbians can expect a bonus payment in their bank accounts starting today. The top-up comes as the GST credit is being replaced with a new grocery benefit. Beneat Brach has more.
5: We know that Canadians are facing a lot of headwinds.
6: Randeep Sarai is Canada's Secretary of State for International Development. He says starting today, low to modest income families who receive a GST top-up every quarter can expect a bonus of up to $267 if they're a single person, and then $530 if they're a family of four. It's part of the transition to the Canada Groceries and Essentials Benefit, which is replacing the GST credit and boosting funds over the next 5 years.
5: A 25% increase from what they were getting before.
6: Douglas Gibson with Archway Abbotsford Food Bank hopes the support can help alleviate demand.
7: We are struggling to keep up. It's an income shortage issue compared to the high cost of living. So anything in the direction of this top-up that the government's offering is positive.
6: Hika Morton runs a nonprofit grocery store in Abbotsford. She welcomes the boost, but
8: it's definitely not enough. It has just become so tough for families.
6: Eligible British Columbians will receive today's top-up automatically by direct deposit or mail. Beneath Brach, CBC News, Abbotsford.
4: A BC First Nation has agreed to a settlement with a U.S. company over a tugboat sinking and fuel spill 10 years ago. The Heiltsuk Nation says in a Facebook post that marine transport company Kirby Corporation has agreed to pay more than $12 million and attend a washing ceremony. The tug ran aground back in October 2016 in the waters near Bella Bella, spilling about 110,000 liters of diesel and other pollutants. The First Nation says it will continue to pursue other claims linked to the spill involving parties, including the Canadian government. Premier David Eby is calling on independent MLA Jordan Keeley to resign. It comes after Keeley was charged with one count of sexual assault related to an incident 2 years ago. Keeley is the second MLA who ran under the BC Conservative banner to be charged with a violent crime.
9: This is not normal. This is, in fact, extremely unusual. The position of the BC NDP government is very clear. If you're facing serious criminal charges, you can't simultaneously be representing your constituents. And our position is that Mr. Keeley needs to resign his seat.
4: Keeley has maintained his innocence and says he will not resign as MLA for Peace River North. In national news, three Scottish men have pleaded guilty to charges stemming from the death of a restaurant owner in Owen Sound, Ontario, 3 years ago. The man was fatally punched as the three tried to run out without paying their bill. Philip Lee Shannon has more.
10: Robert Evans Jr. pleaded guilty to manslaughter for throwing the punch that led to Sharif Rahman's death. 25-year-old Evans Jr. apologized, saying, quote, "I'm sickened by the damage I've caused." His father, Robert Evans Sr., and uncle, Barry Evans, were both charged as accessories after the fact for helping him flee the country. Justice Chris Chorney sentenced each to 21 months in prison, which is covered by the time served in pretrial custody. They will stay in custody until CBSA moves to deport them. The Crown and defense made a joint submission that Evans Jr. served 42 months for manslaughter, or an additional 8 months. Owen Sound resident Maureen Ahmed knows the Rahman family.
11: I personally think it wasn't enough.
10: Rahman's family were not in court. The Crown read a statement on their behalf saying they struggle daily and are lost. Evans Jr. will be back in court next month. Philip Lee Shaddock, CBC News, Toronto.
4: And that's the CBC News from Vancouver. 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
12: I'm Sonia Labouche with your regional weather forecast. For the Okanagan, mainly cloudy with a high of 20 degrees. In the Shuswap, possible showers and a high of 21. For Princeton, possible showers and a high of 16. In Kerameas, a high of 21. For the Columbias, showers, risk of thunderstorms and a high of 18 degrees. For the West Kootenay, possible showers and a high of 21. In the East Kootenay, a mix of sun and cloud and a high of 20 degrees. And for the Elk Valley, a mix of sun and cloud and a high of 17 degrees.
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14: Welcome to Marvin's Room, where it all comes down to R&B. I'm your host, Gemini. On today's show, we've got music from Otis Redding, Cleo Soul, Kehlani, and Solitaire, plus a Dungeon Family jewel from the coolest cutter at camp. Our first song is a cover of a 1971 original by rock legend John Lennon. In 1968, the Beatles attended a spiritual retreat in India, where a yogi gave a lecture about being a son of Mother Nature. Both Paul McCartney and John Lennon were inspired to write songs based on that lecture. Was called Mother Nature's Son and ended up on their White Album. John's song was initially called Road to Marrakesh, but a few years later, in 1971, he scrapped the lyrics and the title and reworked it into the song we now know as Jealous Guy. He says it was reflective of his relationship with his partner, Yoko Ono, and how possessive and jealous he sometimes was when it came to her. Included on his second solo album, Imagine, in 1971, it was never released as a single until after his death. The track has been covered by many artists. I'm talking Joe Cocker, Lou Reed, Belinda Carlisle, and The Weeknd. And years before it was a breakout hit for Roxy Music, just 1 year after Lennon put it out, American R&B icon Donny Hathaway took Lennon's song and lovingly dragged it to the bitter end in New York City, threw the blues, baptized it in soul, and made it distinctly his own. This is Donny Hathaway with Jealous Guy.

from his album Donny Hathaway Live. That was the big man himself with his soulful and definitive take on John Lennon's Jealous Guy. I'm Gemini, and you're listening to Marvin's Room on CBC Music and Sirius XM. From Donny Hathaway, whose sound was a mix of rhythm and blues steeped in gospel, to a modern gospel and Christian artist and singer whose new song celebrates an R&B classic, gorgeously. Aaron Cole is an American Christian rapper, singer, and songwriter known for blending hip-hop with faith-based messages. Cole began rapping at just 3 years old and released his first independent album, Jesus is the Rock, at age 4. Several years and several albums later, he's back, alongside two-time Grammy-nominated producer, Ten Rock. Together, they released this awesome cross-genre mashup of the worship song Revelation 19, verse 1. Then they added in the sample and hook from Usher's 1997 smash hit, You Make Me Wanna. Here's Aaron Cole featuring Ten Rock with a brilliant

From her 2025 debut album, Falling Into Place, that was Jamaican-Canadian Juno winner Akila with Focus. I'm Gemini, and you're in Marvin's Room. This is emerging American R&B singer and songwriter Wesley Franklin with Mirror from his Odd Hours EP. Check it out. Stop.

from her EP, Love Wasn't Meant For Me. That was Canadian actress and singer Jasmine Chiara with Uncommitted. I'm Gemini, and you're listening to Marvin's Room on CBC Music and Sirius XM. On April 24th, singer, songwriter, and absolute star Kehlani celebrated her 31st birthday by dropping her highly anticipated self-titled fifth album. Supported by Folded, her biggest single to date, the LP also features guest appearances from a host of stars, like Lil Wayne, Usher, Brandy, Missy, and Cardi B. Now, back in the day, you knew you were sprung if you painstakingly sat down and made your crush a mixtape. This is essentially Kehlani's mixtape to the genre. The album is a purposeful channeling of 90s and early 2000s R&B in all its forms. And on this one, K brings back that era's king of hooks, T-Pain. And the king of call and response, Lil Jon. They've all come together for Call Me Back.

0: calling us back to the golden era of R&B. That was Kehlani featuring T-Pain and Lil Jon, Call Me Back. I'm Gemini, and you're listening to Marvin's Room on CBC Radio and Sirius XM. I'll be right back with more great music after your local news and weather.
1: It's 3:30 Pacific time, 4:30 Mountain time right now. Kelowna and Kamloops both partly cloudy and 19 degrees. Prince George sunny and 10. Prince Rupert sunny and 13 degrees. 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Good afternoon. I'm Sarah Penton with some of the day's news headlines. A criminal investigation is underway into the massive fire that destroyed a care home construction site in Penticton last week. RCMP say hazardous conditions prevented investigators from accessing the Green Avenue site until Wednesday, a week after the fire. The fire destroyed what was to be a 200-bed long-term care facility, and several homes were evacuated because of an unstable crane on the site. Police say the fire is considered suspicious. Premier David Eby is calling on independent MLA Jordan Keeley to resign his seat. It comes after Keeley was charged with one count of sexual assault related to an incident in 2024. Keeley is the second MLA who ran under the BC Conservative banner to be charged with a violent crime. Keeley has maintained his innocence and said he will not resign as MLA for Peace River North. And a BC First Nation has agreed to a settlement deal with a U.S. company over a tugboat sinking and fuel spill in 2016. The Heltsik Nation says in a Facebook post that marine transport company Kirby Corporation has agreed to pay more than $12 million and attend a washing ceremony in Bella Bella. The tug ran aground and sank in October of 2016 in the waters near Bella Bella, spilling about 110,000 liters of diesel and other pollutants.
0: Welcome back. I'm Gemini, and you're in Marvin's Room.
2: Yeah, yeah. Solitaire.
0: Canadian songwriter, rapper, and producer Solitaire dropped his debut single Silver Surfer in 1998 and has continued to be a driving force in the music industry, producing Julie Black's The Day Before, Cardinale's Bacardi Slang, and Glenn Lewis's Only Be in Love. In 2001, he released this Juno-nominated track, which samples Grateful Dead founding member Bob Weir's 1978 song, Easy to Slip.
3: It's so easy to slip.
0: Which is a cover of the 1972 original by American rock band Little Feat. With a musical cautionary tale and a Canadian hip-hop classic, this is Solitaire, Easy to Slip.
4: This one's going out to all my people.
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featuring a driving breakbeat sample from drummer Luke Titus. That was Canadian singer and songwriter Katie Tupper with Right Hand Man from her album Greyhound. Leaning into that UK garage sound and breakbeat culture was new for the Saskatchewan-raised singer, who says she was initially nervous about how people would respond. But in the same vein, she says she was excited for fans to hear that side of her and hopes people will love it. Can't speak for all the people, Em, but I want this person. I'm digging it. From her album Mother, this is British star Cleo Soul bringing a sense of hope and rejuvenation with Sunshine.

0: was Calgary-based supergroup Coday and Annie Wild featuring K-Riz with their hip-hop, jazz, and R&B fusion track, Peace of Mind. It all comes down to R&B here in Marvin's Room on CBC Music and Sirius XM. I'm your host, Gemini. The Dungeon Family is an Atlanta-based Southern hip-hop collective known for music and production that's heavily influenced by funk and soul. This is a crew that's produced several successful international superstars like OutKast, TLC, Future, and Janelle Monáe. But there are also several artists on the roster who didn't achieve that same level of fame, but still made impactful chart-topping hits. One of those artists is an ATL rapper named Kool Breeze. In 1996, he first appeared on the Goody Mob single Dirty South. And in 1998, he dropped this song as the lead single for his debut album, East Point's Greatest Hit. The track featured a who's who of Dungeon Family members, all spitting different styles around a core sample of Southern Man by soul singer Mary Clayton, which is actually a cover of Canadian rock star Neil Young's incendiary original, which was a protest against the racial injustices black people in the South were being subjected to by white Southerners. Now I want you to come back to 1998 with me and just imagine what an explosive debut single this was. It kicks off with an uncredited intro by one of my favorite spoken word artists in music, Big Rude. Then Andre 3000 blasts out of your speaker, slaying Grand Dragons. Witch Doctor flies through the night. Goody Mob dazzles with cadence play, and Big Boy steps all over the track, and Kool Breeze caps it off. Just watch for the hook.
1: Ain't no super heavyweight bouts with futile everyday doubts. They strive so hard to be stars, but I'm respected, son. Measure your songs and bars, but mine ain't messed a ton. Got my spine invested in this. I'll do my best to win this, cause treachery is endless. I break for I bend. Know that.

with a boxing and musical double entendre that was Watch for the Hook, the Dungeon Family Mix by Cool Breeze featuring The World. Just kidding. Featuring Goody Mob, Outkast, and Witch Doctor. 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I'm Gemini. That last song sample of Southern Man made me want to end the show with music from an artist who embodies the sound and artistry of a soulful Southern man, which brought me to one of my favorites, nicknamed the King of Soul from Dawson, Georgia, the one and only Otis Redding. For me, growing up, his voice alone told stories of the South, the anguish and joy, heartbreak and triumph. His voice was I Hate My Boss old folks music. It was I've Got Razor Bumps But You Never Feel Them songs. My car done broke down but I'll walk home to you music. When I was young, I just knew this was grown people music. But now I'm way older than he ever was and I realize I'll never be that grown. I could never be as grown as a black man coming of age in the American South in the 1960s. And also, Otis was in his 20s with the voice of a world-weary, broken-hearted 65-year-old man. And just 21 when he recorded this classic ballad that's been covered by greats like Aretha Franklin, Etta James, Ike and Tina, and the Rolling Stones. Originally called I've Been Loving You Too Long to Stop Now, this is Otis Redding with I've Been Loving You Too Long. I've been

That was soul music legend Otis Redding with his 1965 classic, I've Been Loving You Too Long. And that's it for this one. Thanks for hanging out with me and taking this journey through the world of R&B and beyond right here in Marvin's Room on CBC Music. If you want to hear more Marvin's Room, you can head to the CBC Listen app and listen to past episodes on demand. My name is Gemini, and I can't wait to chill with you again in Marvin's Room. Because I love you.

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1: Feel that? That's the thrill of the Northern Super League. And it's back on CBC Gem, with six fierce clubs battling all season long for glory. From coast to coast, Canada's first professional women's soccer league is bringing the heat. 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
2: Coming up today on Radio West, the BC Growers Association says an orchard survival plan is needed now. This is water levels dropped to historic lows in the North Okanagan. And Stats Canada today, released data today that shows the economy added 88,000 jobs in May. That's the first significant employment gain since November.
3: From CBC News, the world this hour, I'm Kaz Boivin. Canada added 88,000 jobs last month, mostly in construction, culture, recreation, and transportation. The boost is beyond what economists had expected, but experts warn that doesn't mean Canada's economy is out of the woods. Peter Armstrong reports.
4: The Canadian economy has this way of surprising us, injecting a dose of good news just when we least expect it. The start of this year has been pretty terrible. GDP contracted for two straight quarters. Canada had lost more than 100,000 jobs. And with real wars and trade wars dragging on, the outlook wasn't exactly rosy. Then along came the jobs report for May.
5: It's a relief.
4: That's Brendan Bernard, chief economist with the job search site Indeed. But he says that relief should be tempered with reality.
5: It also doesn't change the kind of like fundamental big picture of what's going on in the job market.
4: And what's going on in the jobs market is the same thing that's going on with the Canadian economy. The economy sure isn't booming, but it isn't quite falling apart either. Peter Armstrong, CBC News, Toronto.
3: Ottawa's one-time top-up of the new groceries and essentials benefit rolled out today. Prime Minister Mark Carney.
6: Today, 12 million Canadians will receive a groceries and essentials benefit. It's a significant amount of money, checks up to $533 today for a family of four to help with the cost of living.
3: Carney says the quarterly benefit will also increase by 25% over the next 5 years. The benefit replaces the GST-HST tax credit and is aimed at helping lower and middle-income Canadians. Those with direct deposit will see it land in their accounts, while those without will be mailed a check. Canada is imposing a temporary ban on livestock coming from areas in the U.S. where a flesh-eating parasite, the New World screwworm, has been identified. A case in a calf in Texas has been confirmed. Screwworm maggots eat living tissue from warm-blooded animals and can cause severe damage and even death. It was eliminated from U.S. soil for decades, but the flies have been moving north through Central America and Mexico. Three British men have pleaded guilty to charges stemming from the death of an Owen Sound, Ontario restaurant owner in 2023. The man was fatally punched as the three tried to run off without paying their bill. Philip Lee Shannock has more.
7: Robert Evans Jr. pleaded guilty to manslaughter for throwing the punch that led to Sharif Rahman's death. 25-year-old Evans Jr. apologized, saying, quote, "I'm sickened by the damage I've caused." His father, Robert Evans Sr., and uncle, Barry Evans, were both charged as accessories after the fact for helping him flee the country. Justice Chris Chorney sentenced each to 21 months in prison, which is covered by the time served in pretrial custody. They will stay in custody until CBSA moves to deport them. The Crown and Defense made a joint submission that Evans Jr. served 42 months for manslaughter, or an additional 8 months. Owen Sound resident Maureen Ahmed knows the Rahman family.
8: I personally think it wasn't enough.
7: Rahman's family were not in court. The Crown read a statement on their behalf saying they struggle daily and are lost. Evans Jr. will be back in court next month. Philip Lee Shannock, CBC News, Toronto.
3: Quebec's health minister, Sonia Bélanger, has tabled a bill to ban the sale of energy drinks to children under 16. That comes after a teenager died in 2024 after drinking a can of Red Bull while taking medication for ADHD. The adoption is being held up by Conservative National Assembly member Maïdi Blanchet-Vezina. She says there hasn't been enough time to study the legislation. The Quebec Assembly recesses next Friday, meaning time is running out to pass the bill this session. And Sunwing Vacation says it's indefinitely suspending all of its operations in Cuba. The island is in the middle of its worst economic and energy crisis in recent history. The Trump administration has pushed Cuba to the brink by imposing a large-scale oil blockade. Sunwing says the decision to suspend its operations was difficult. The move also applies for Sunwing's parent company, WestJet. That's your World This Hour. For CBC News, I'm Kaz Bovin.
2: Hi, I'm Sarah Penton in Kelowna. You're listening to CBC Radio 1, and this is Radio West. Coming up on this Friday edition of the program, running dry to avoid a water crisis later this summer. Thousands of people in the North Okanagan are being asked to cut their water use by at least half. But the BC Growers Association is calling for help to ensure local crops and orchards survive amid drought conditions. That conversation first up on the program. Also on the program, more than $35 million. That's how much downtown Prince George fires have cost the community in just 3 years. We'll bring you reaction. It is kind of a mix of sun and cloud. I'm actually looking out the window right now outside of our studio here at 243 Lawrence, and half the sky is completely cloud on a horizontal line, and on the other half, it's just mostly sunny. So it's an interesting sky out there right now in downtown Kelowna, and we have been warm for much of the day. Currently in Kelowna, we are sitting at 18 degrees, also 18 in Kamloops, but on the breezy side in Kelowna. Prince George, cloudy and just 10. It's 13 right now in Prince Rupert. Nelson is partly cloudy and 17. Let's head next to our Vancouver newsroom for some of the day's news headlines.
9: Sarah, more than 1.6 million eligible British Columbians will be getting a bonus payment as the GST credit is replaced with a new grocery benefit. There are more calls for MLA Jordan Keeley to resign after he was charged with sexual assault. And a BC First Nation has made a $12 million settlement with a tugboat operator after a spill 10 years ago that sent about 110,000 liters of diesel into the water around Bella Bella. More BC news coming up at the bottom of the hour.
2: Thanks very much, Robert Zimmerman, on our news desk this afternoon. Dana Kelly, happy Friday to you.
10: Hello, happy Friday.
2: You're wearing a Friday brooch. Looks like a Friday brooch. It's extra sparkly.
10: It is extra sparkly. It's kind of a seashell or something, or a snail.
2: Yeah.
10: So I was like, I'm feeling broochy today.
2: Broochy is a great word.
10: Yes.
2: Extra sparkly broochy.
10: Extra sparkly broochy.
2: Well chosen. Any big weekend plans?
10: Yes, I'm going to Kamloops tomorrow to visit a good friend of mine. Her daughter is graduating from high school in just a couple weeks. So her and I met many moons ago when we both worked in a cowboy bar in Calgary.
2: Before you had babies.
10: Before we had babies.
2: Now your babies are almost grown up.
10: Yes. How times have changed, yeah. Right? And so it'll be really nice. And then I'm having coffee with another one of my very, very good friends as well. So
2: lovely.
10: Yeah, it's going to be a great weekend. Yourself?
2: I have a friend in from out of town as well. A lot of socializing as well. My husband's out at a golf tournament. So just horsing around with my boys and visiting with friends. It'll be good.
10: Oh, sounds like a fantastic weekend.
2: I will take it. How are things on the road so far?
10: Things right now on the roads are looking really, really great. No major issues that I have to report, but a reminder for anybody who is in the Cariboo or Northern BC, there's a future event happening tomorrow morning, a special event that goes along Highway 16 from all the way from Prince Rupert to Terrace. So it is I'm not 100%, the Skeena River Relay. So that's going to happen all along Highway 16. So from Prince Rupert, as I said, to Terrace. So make sure that however long that takes, which I think could be quite a while, there will be people along that road. So just make sure you slow down.
2: Excellent. Thank you very much, Dana.
10: You're very welcome.
2: If you see anything on the roads, you want to let us know if we can help get the word out with anything that you're seeing. It's always great if you can get a hold of us. RadioWest@cbc.ca is our email address. 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Well, first up on the program this hour, officials in the North Okanagan are calling on residents to dramatically reduce their water usage. Local reservoirs are at the lowest levels they've been in the past 25 years. The regional district has implemented stage 3 water restrictions. That means residential users have to cut their water use by 50%, and local farmers expected to cut their water use by 70%. Our colleague Chris Walker spoke with Zee Marcolin this morning. She's the general manager of utilities for North Okanagan Regional District. And Chris asked her, when would the North Okanagan run out of water without these restrictions?
11: We have two supplies, and they're both managed a bit different because they are very different. So on the Duto Creek supply, we have a limited amount. We know exactly how much we have. It would run out beginning of August, I would predict. On the Cal side, it would just get lower and lower, and eventually the province would be knocking at our door. Okay. I predict docks are going to be out of the water already this year on Cal Lake. Fisheries flows, the creeks would run dry. So it would be a dramatic environmental impact, and we don't want to get there. Then it would impact us over multiple years. Kalamaka Lake has a 55-year turnover. If we keep drawing it down, even if we get back to healthy levels, it's going to take years to get back.
2: So that was Zee Marcolin, the utility manager for the North Okanagan Regional District. Now the BC Growers Association is calling on local governments and water managers to develop a mitigation plan to keep orchards alive. Dee Brower is an orchardist in Summerland, also the vice president of the BC Fruit Growers Association, and is on the line with us now. Dee Brower, hello there.
12: Hi, how are you? Just so you know, I am now the president.
2: Oh, excellent. Thank you very much.
12: That's a little bit of a change that happened a couple months ago. But
2: it's a big and important change.
12: Yeah, I'm the president of the BC Fruit Growers.
2: All right, yeah.
12: Once that statement came out, my phone hasn't stopped ringing.
2: Yeah, tell me more about that. So we are hearing about these water restrictions. First off, can you just talk to us about how the restrictions are affecting farmers in the North Okanagan specifically?
12: So if we're actually, like, when I first read it, I was thinking that maybe they had the numbers backwards and it was 30% reduction, but a 70% reduction is extremely, extremely drastic. I have never seen that. My dad's been here since the 70s. I'm born and raised here. I've never seen a 70% reduction. I understand. We totally understand there's a drought. However, that means we're going to lose trees. We're going to lose fruit. We're going to lose crops. If we lose a tree, that's an investment we put into them for 10 years, 15 years already. And then we have to replant them. We're another 10 years in. There's about 2,100 acres of tree fruits in that area. We've done all the analysis already, and it's about a $300 to $350 million impact if this happens.
2: And you said that your phone has been ringing and buzzing and going off the hook since this announcement came in. What are you hearing from your colleagues?
12: It's panic on top of panic. Like, we haven't had tree fruits is struggling. And then you put another panic on someone, and it makes things very tough for growers. Like, maybe this is a bargaining chip that the water association or district is doing, but just don't, like, we were never consulted.
2: That was my next question for you. Did you have any heads up, or was there any consultation heading into this, or did this come completely out of left field for you?
12: Completely out of left field. I talked to all the biggest growers there who have a lot of acreage, and they said no one has ever called us. No one's talked to them. No one's done anything. And then they're just like, what are we supposed to do? Like, we have to, how are we going to water? Water our trees? How are you? They're at 30% of their normal allowance. They're not going to have a crop. They're barely going to keep some of their trees alive. And we are some of the best at water management, horticulturists, because we use drip irrigation. We use micro sprinklers. We're not the ones with the big sprinklers that are, you know, throwing water everywhere. Mm-hmm. So I am very disappointed in the way that this was handled. We really should have been consulted first.
2: Can you just put this into perspective? Because we have seen drought in this part of the province before, and there have been water restrictions before. Can you put this into perspective, like just relatively what this would be, what you would maybe normally see in terms of restrictions in a drought year?
12: So I live in Summerland, and we have restrictions right now, but we were able to mitigate them a little bit. I've never seen anything like this before. I've seen, you know, reduced by 20%, reduced by 15%, reduced by 30%. That's why when I saw it, I was like, oh, they must mean 30%. But it just makes, it's not feasible at this point to reduce 70% of water.
2: Now, have you, I know this news is just out now, but have you reached out to the regional district or any other governing bodies to see if anything can be done about this?
12: Oh, yeah, we've reached out to absolutely everybody. We've got provincial government involved now. We've gone to them, and they're going to reach out to them. And bureaucracy, it takes a long time, but we've reached out to everybody, and they're having a meeting. They had a meeting earlier, probably about an hour and a half ago, that I'll probably get catched up on. But, you know, there's just, maybe it's education, maybe it's impulse control, maybe, I don't know what it is, but this decision was done without any type of actual knowledge.
2: Now, I know that you did put out a letter earlier today, and you're calling on the district to disclose just how much water will still be available for agricultural use. And you're also calling on local governments and water managers to create an immediate orchard survival plan. Can you tell us more about what you think that would look like?
12: Yeah, so we're looking at, because perennial ag, so a tree, if I put it in the ground, that's a 25-year investment for me. I understand, and I don't like to throw like hay under the bus or anybody else, but their hay is going to grow next year anyways. If my tree dies that I've planted and it's in the fifth, sixth year when I'm just about to get a crop out of it and it dies, I'm back 6 years now. Because tree fruits is like that. Like when I plant a tree, it's a 25-year investment for me.
2: Now, of course, we also had that deep freeze not that long ago that impacted crop. Is this a kind of the same area that were impacted by the deep freeze a few years ago?
12: The deep freeze was the whole valley. Yeah. That was the whole valley. But I mean, it's one of those things where now we're just basically giving more anxiety to growers in that certain Vernon area. That already have anxiety.
2: Yeah, that's what I was getting at. Like growers that already are still coming back from that deep freeze, and they probably still have new crops. And then to have this happen, I would imagine that would be an even another level of stress.
12: Concern. It seems to never end. It's one thing on the other. It's you know, deep freeze, heat dome, deep freeze, and now we're not going to give you water.
2: Well, because there's a drought that's on its way, right? And so, yeah. So, you know, they're doing this out of concerns for drought. So is there a middle ground, or is there something else? I mean, you kind of alluded to it just earlier, but is there a middle ground or something else that you'd like to see happen?
12: Of course, there's always a middle ground. There's ways to fix this, but it's consult with us. Talk to us. Talk to the people that are boots on the ground, and let's figure this out. Because I know every single farmer does not want to lose their trees.
2: All right.
12: All they want to do is, if there's a drought, we understand there's a drought. We understand Summerland there's a drought. We understand in the whole valley it's short water. But talk to us.
2: All right. Well, Deep, let's keep in touch. Here we are chatting on a Friday afternoon. I'm sure there'll be more conversation happening over the weekend. So I'd love to keep in touch, and we'll check in on Monday. Yeah.
12: Yeah, this is going to be a little bit of a longer thing because farmers work over the weekend, but I know they don't work on the weekend, so we probably won't hear until Monday.
2: All right. Well, we'll definitely keep in touch regardless. Deep, thank you very much for the time. I appreciate it.
12: You bet. Thank you for having me.
2: You bet. Take care. Bye-bye. That's Deep Brar. He is the president of the BC Fruit Growers Association, a second-generation orchardist in Summerland, and that is where we reached him this afternoon. Time is 4:19 Pacific, 5:19 in the Mountain Time Zone. Thanks very much for spending part of your afternoon with us here on the program. And up next on Radio West, more than $35 million. That's how much fires in downtown Prince

0: It's outrage. I mean, it's absolutely absurd, especially that after catching these people, that our criminal justice system would just let them go and not remand them to custody when they're obviously these are dangerous folks. Whether or not fires are proven to be purposeful or not, it's completely negligence, and it's costing a lot to our community in terms of their people's feeling of safety, real dollars, and especially for those businesses that were shut down and have to do massive repairs. I've been speaking to some people in the field recently, and it's getting harder and harder to actually just get insurance in the downtown area. There are some insurance companies that won't even quote anymore, which then again, I mean, when you obviously have less competition, that means that the prices go up, and there's a very real reason why the prices of our insurance have gone up significantly over the years, and in some cases it's not even possible to get it.
1: Wow, I mean, you talked about the money. I don't know if you've seen this, the report going to council this coming Monday. They have a dollar figure, $35 million in value to by fires in the downtown.
0: Yeah, and that's just the downtown area. I mean, this is, I mean, obviously downtown is where we see it the worst. But I mean, it's throughout the community. The first the Bottle Depot fire, things like the Nellie's isn't in there. We're still determining the causes, but there's been lots of fires in different areas of the city as well. And but I mean, even just seeing that snapshot for downtown tells a massive story.
2: I think it's fair to say, like your business partner, you made a big investment in downtown Prince George at a time when, people didn't really believe in the viability of anything running down there, let alone something like what you've built. What was your feeling towards downtown Prince George then? What is it like now?
0: Yeah, that's a good question. I mean, maybe I'm a fool for being an eternal optimist, but I mean, I believe in Prince George. I want to help it become, what it become its full potential, and a great community as a thriving downtown, and we're going to keep pushing to try to achieve that goal, no matter how long it takes. If we give up, then what do we have left?
3: That's Owen Foley, restaurant owner and head of downtown Prince George. The issue of downtown fires is set to be discussed on Monday at City Council. There's more on our website, cbc.ca/northernbc.

0: Well, up next on the program, we're wrapping up the week with some surprising economic news for the country. Today, Stats Can release new data that shows the labor market added 88,000 jobs in May. That's stronger than expected performance prompted a drop in the unemployment rate. Moshe Lander is a senior lecturer in the Department of Economics at Concordia University, and he's on the line with us now from Montreal. Moshe, hello.
1: Hi, Sarah.
0: So the Canadian economy added far more jobs than some economists predicted. Why is that?
1: I know it's hard to imagine, but every once in a while, economists get things wrong. And so we thought that the economy was not going to be as strong as it was. And it turns out that we got surprised. But I think that's merely offsetting the early part of the year where we were expecting that a lot more jobs were going to be created than actually were. And so, you know, things have a way of kind of balancing out. And I think it's maybe a broader sign that for all of the bad news that hit us in the first half, or at least the first quarter of 2026, maybe things aren't really as bad as they seem. And businesses are in a little bit more of an optimistic mood as things move forward.
0: And do we know about what kind of jobs were added to the economy in May?
1: Yeah, the good news is a lot of those jobs were full-time jobs, and Canadians have been frustrated that even when there have been job gains, they've been part-time in nature, even though they're looking for full-time. Just employers are not looking to hire people full-time, but now it seems that they are. The other big gains, too, were for youth employment. And, you know, youth in Canada have always had this problem. How do I get experience without a job? How do I get a job without experience? And it seems that employers are willing to take a little bit of a gamble on them right now. As far as the sectors themselves that were gaining,

0: saw big gains in construction, which makes a lot of sense for all of the conversation about Canada's infrastructure. And we also saw gains in food and beverage and tourism, and notwithstanding that the World Cup is only in Vancouver and Toronto, you know, a lot of that activity is radiating it out to other parts of Canada, where maybe Canadians are saying, I'm going to steer clear of my normal trip to Vancouver and Toronto, and I'm going to go check out Kelowna or Calgary or Halifax or other parts. And so those industries are gaining as well.
1: And I'm curious, I wonder if you can connect the dots, though, because just this week we, you know, are hearing about a technical recession, you know, meaning two consecutive quarters of contraction and economic growth. So how do we square that with today's job numbers?
0: Well, notwithstanding the fact that I wasn't on the radio to talk to you about the technical recession, I'll talk to you about it now. The two things can be true at the same time. So the decline in GDP was to the end of the first quarter. That means to the end of March. But the stuff that you and I are talking about right now is May. And so, hey, the economy can change in April and May. And all of a sudden, what looked gloomy in March is sunny in May. But the other part of it could be that there's labor hoarding that's going on, where employers are looking at their workers saying, we could fire you because the economy isn't doing well right now, but when the economy picks up, we'd have to look for you again and hire you again. How about we just keep you employed right now? And rather than actually ask you to produce stuff, which nobody seems to want these days, we'll get you to do a little bit of, let's call it spring cleaning. You can take care of stuff around the factory or the office that we'd normally neglect because we were in the business of producing goods and services. We're going to focus on this stuff right now. That doesn't show up in the GDP figures, but it does show up in the employment figures. And so it is possible that the economy might be struggling at the macro level, but the labor market might be saying, we're not as bad as you think.
1: So interesting. And can you just talk to us about like what else you'll be looking for when it comes to the economy in the weeks ahead?
0: Yeah, you know, I think we always have our conversations whenever I come on. We talk about GDP and unemployment, inflation rates, interest rates, exchange rates. Of course, the Bank of Canada is making a decision next week on what to do with interest rates. Hopefully I'll be on to chat to you about that with what's going on there. But, you know, to me, the one thing that really always captures my attention is Canadian productivity. And I think that over the last 30, 35 years, our productivity numbers have been flat to falling, and politicians have either been ignorant of it or unaware of it. But I think a lot of the affordability and cost of living issues that Canadians are expressing is really connected to that one number. And so, you know, whenever those numbers come out, I'm always looking for, have they turned around? Are they starting to rise? Are they improving? And is the government putting in place policies that will help it to thrive? And every month I feel that I'm disappointed because I'm not seeing that success. But really, that's the thing that more than any of this other stuff is key to solving a lot of the complaints that Canadians have right now about the state of the economy.
1: All right, Moshe, always good to talk with you. Thank you very much for making the time for us today.
0: Anytime.
1: Bye. That is Moshe Lander, a senior lecturer in the Department of Economics at Concordia University, and we reached him in Montreal.

0: thanks for spending part of your Friday with us. Coming up in the next half hour of Radio West, AI age limits, pipelines, and trade with the United States. Lots going on at the BC Chamber of Commerce annual general meeting. It happened in Fort St. John this week. Our colleague was there, and we will break it all down coming up after the news at the bottom of the hour. Also coming up this hour on Radio West, loud and proud for the first time in Salmon Arm, the Shuswap City holding its first ever Pride Parade. We will bring you those details. Plus, it's Friday, so that means they're playing BC's Best Trivia. We're asking for two Radio West callers to call in just before the news at the top of the hour. We'll get you on the line and we'll play BC's Best Trivia coming up later on in the program. If you want to write the number down, you can do that now. Don't call it, but write it down. 1-888-662-6628. If you're thinking, I think I want to give it a try, maybe today's the day you do it. We'll just have a bunch of fun. Don't take it too seriously. We test your knowledge on a BC-related person, place, or thing. We put two Radio West listeners up head-to-head and have a bit of fun. So we'll be asking for your calls coming up in about 25 minutes' time. But if you want to write the number now, it is 1-888-662-6628. Right now in Kelowna, it's turned into a lovely afternoon. We had some cloud move in, but we're still quite nice out. It's 18 degrees in Kelowna and in Kamloops, 10 degrees in Prince George. Prince Rupert is cloudy and 13. I'll have full weather details coming up after our local news at 4:30 Pacific time. Local news.
1: This is CBC News from Vancouver. Good afternoon, I'm Robert Zimmerman. New numbers from Statistics Canada show 88,000 jobs were added to the Canadian economy in May. That's much more than the 10,000 predicted by economists. Meanwhile, more than 1.5 million eligible British Columbians can expect a bonus payment in their bank account starting today. Beneath Braich has the details.
2: We know that Canadians are facing a lot of headwinds.
3: Randeep Sarai is Canada's Secretary of State for International Development. He says starting today, low to modest income families who receive a GST top-up every quarter can expect a bonus of up to $267 if they're a single person and then $530 if they're a family of four. It's part of the transition to the Canada Groceries and Essentials Benefit, which is replacing the GST credit and boosting funds over the next 5 years.
2: A 25% increase from what they were getting before.
3: Douglas Gibson with Archway Abbotsford Food Bank hopes the support can help alleviate demand.
4: We are struggling to keep up. It's an income shortage issue compared to the high cost of living. So anything in the direction of this top-up that the government's offering is positive.
3: Hika Morton runs a nonprofit grocery store in Abbotsford. She welcomes the boost, but
5: it's definitely not enough. It has just become so tough for families.
3: Eligible British Columbians will receive today's top-up automatically by direct deposit or mail. Beneath Braich, CBC News, Abbotsford.
1: Premier David Eby is calling on independent MLA Jordan Keeley to resign after being charged with sexual assault. Katie DeRosa has the details.
6: If you're facing serious criminal charges, you can't simultaneously be representing your constituents.
7: Premier David Eby says Jordan Keeley should resign. Keeley has been charged with sexual assault in relation to an incident from 2024. Richmond Centre MLA Han Chan has also resisted calls to resign. Earlier this year, he was kicked out of the BC Conservative Caucus after he was charged with assault by choking. The government passed a law in 2022 that requires municipal politicians charged with a crime to take a leave of absence until the case is resolved. Anti-violence advocate Angela Marie McDougall says that should apply to MLAs as well.
8: If we are acting with integrity, there is a standard of conduct.
7: Hamish Telford is a political science professor with the University of the Fraser Valley.
9: Any stepping aside, resignation or leave of absence might be interpreted as an admission of guilt.
7: None of the charges against Keeley or Chan have been proven in court. Katie DeRosa, CBC News, Victoria.
1: The BC Coroner's Service says there has been nearly three times as many motorcycle deaths in BC this spring. Keir Junos has the details.
10: Between March 1st and May 31st, 14 motorcyclists were killed in BC. That's compared to five deaths over the same span of time last year. Riding instructor Ambrose Ho stresses it's important to stay vigilant on provincial highways.
11: I always expect something to happen around a corner.
10: The BC Coroner's Service says some of the recent deaths involved collisions with animals. It's a situation Ho says he's seen in dashcam footage. He calls it target fixation.
11: And all you see is their hands tensing up, holding their breath, and then the motorcycle just continues hitting towards the hazard.
10: Other recent deaths came from riders poorly navigating curves in the road. Sergeant Andrew Lever with the U.S. Police says this is a good time to refresh bike skills.
12: If you haven't been out on the road since maybe last summer, it might be a good idea to get out in an empty parking lot, practice your U-turns, practice your emergency stops, just to get those skills back up.
10: Kier Juneau, CBC News, Surrey.
1: And the operator of a Kelowna daycare center is suing their landlord and property manager after being locked out of their building. Brady Strachan has more.
13: The legal battle erupted publicly following a dramatic lockout, leaving Kelowna families scrambling for emergency childcare spots. In a civil lawsuit launched this week, Product Kidvity Business Services claims a catastrophic flood in late 2024 made much of its daycare space unusable, but the landlord failed to repair the damage or grant a required rent abatement. The lawsuit alleges Bernard Block Office and its property manager then locked out the daycare in late May, despite the company's attempt to pay off nearly $35,000 in disputed arrears. In emergency emails to parents, Product Kidvity called the move a unilateral escalation by the landlord, and the daycare operator scrambled to place dozens of children in partner childcare centers. Product Kidvity is now seeking more than $1.2 million in damages for lost revenue and reputational harm. None of the allegations have been proven in court, and neither of the defendants have filed a legal response. Brady Strachan, CBC News, Kelowna.
1: And that's the CBC News from Vancouver.
0: Thanks very much, Robert Zimmerman, on our news desk this afternoon. Let's have a look at what's happening with the weather with Steve Jung. Hey there, Steve.
14: Hey, Sarah.
0: Happy Friday.
14: Happy Friday to you as well.
0: How's our forecast looking for the weekend?
14: So as we head a little bit closer to Saturday and Sunday, we can expect conditions to be a little bit more on the unsettled side. Tonight, we can expect some cloud cover for much of the province, and that's bringing with it a slight chance of showers. But it's that continued risk of thunderstorms tonight on the central coast in places like Bella Bella and Bella Coola, Terrace, Central BC, Revelstoke, and Golden. So that risk will actually carry into tomorrow in the afternoon, where that thunderstorm risk kind of persists in places like the southern interior, the Kootenays, the Columbias, Quesnel, and Williams Lake. But we should see that taper off later in the day. Where it does get a little bit concerning is, of course, the fire danger around the province in large parts of the province, especially in central, southern interior parts of the province, and kind of up north in the northeast and around the Peace region. We do see large chunks still rated as being moderate to high fire danger. But the good news is, over the last day or so, because we've gotten some rainier weather, it actually has come down quite noticeably. So kind of in that very northern part of BC and somewhere in the northwest, all that just yesterday was moderate to high. We're seeing large chunks of it now being rated as low. So a hopeful sign for sure, but it's that combination of storm activity, some of those rougher conditions, the fire danger rating, and combined with the possibility of lightning strikes, that's a little more tricky for the wildfire situation, of course. But some parts would have a mix of sun and cloud tomorrow for Saturday. That's in places like Prince George, the Central Coast, and also parts of the north. Saturday night, we'll see things really start calming down a little bit, making for cloudy skies with a chance of showers to take us into Sunday. But Saturday night, clear skies in Fort Nelson and the northwest.
0: All right. Thanks so much for this, Steve.
14: My pleasure.
0: That is Steve Jung in for Darius Madavi for the next little bit. While Darius takes much deserved time off, let's have a look at current conditions. We are at just 9 degrees in Dease Lake, Dawson Creek. Beautiful sunny afternoon and 17 degrees. Also sunny in Chetwynd and 17. 13 right now in Fort Nelson. Fort St. John's at 19 degrees. Some rain in Bella Coola and 13. It's raining in 12 in Terrace. Prince Rupert's at 13 degrees with a mostly sunny sky. 10 right now in Prince George, 15 in Burns Lake, and Clinton is at 11. Kamloops is 18 degrees. It's 19 in Ashcroft and 17 in Salmon Arm. Cranbrook is windy in Cranbrook, partly cloudy, 18 degrees. Southwest winds at 30, gusting to 51 kilometers an hour. Hotspot in the province, according to Environment Canada, is Castlegar at 22.4. Estevan, Saskatchewan, though, is the hotspot in the country at 28. Way cooler over in Sparwood, 10 degrees right now with a bit of light rain. It is 13 in the cusp, 20 in Creston, and 17 in Nelson. Golden rather sitting at 16 degrees, and in Penticton and Kelowna, mix of sun and cloud and 18 degrees.

0: Well, should there be a legal age for AI? It was one of the big questions business leaders wrestled with this week at the BC Chamber of Commerce's annual general meeting. Calls to ban AI and social media for young people have become a flashpoint of debate in the province and across the country since February's deadly mass shooting in Tumblr Ridge. Trent Erst is the publisher of Tumblr Ridge Lines and co-president of the Tumblr Ridge Chamber of Commerce. He presented the motion.
1: Sorry, this is going to be hard. 112 days ago, an 18-year-old kid killed her mother and younger brother, then walked into Tumblr Ridge Secondary School and began shooting, killing six more people at random, five students, and one educational assistant. This person did this after consultation with OpenAI's ChatGPT. While the detail of that conversation has not been made public, other incidents have. And ChatGPT has cheerfully offered advice to other mass shooters in the States and elsewhere on everything, on when and where to make their attack and how to use their weapons.
0: So that was Trent Erst, the publisher of Tumblr Ridge Lines and co-president of the Tumblr Ridge Chamber of Commerce. Families of the victims in his community are now suing OpenAI over the company's failure to alert police to the shooter's ChatGPT history before the deadly rampage. But despite his pleas, a resolution to endorse and lobby the federal government for age restrictions to the online platform was voted down. Joining us now for more to talk about this and more from the AGM, we have Matt Preprost on the line with us. He's our Fort St. John reporter. Hey there, Matt.
2: Hey, Sarah.
0: So what happened with this motion? Tell us more.
2: Yeah, it was one of three dozen resolutions brought forward to debate at this year's Chamber AGM. It was brought forward by the Tumblr Ridge Chamber of Commerce as well as the Prince George Chamber of Commerce. These are two communities that have both dealt with tragedies linked to online platforms in recent years. We all know what happened in Tumblr Ridge in February, what people may not know or remember. In Prince George in 2023, the suicide of a 12-year-old boy was linked to online sexual extortion. That prompted Premier David Eby to promise reforms. Now, these two chambers were calling for a national minimum age of 16 years to use these platforms. They say they're valuable tools in the right hands with the right training. But for a lot of youth right now, it's causing real problems, and those are starting to show up in the workplace, and they feel that this needs to be addressed. Here's what Prince George Chamber CEO Neil Gabu had to say.
3: There's academic research around the world, some of it from here in Canada, showing that teenagers are presenting at their first jobs with reduced attention capacity, inability to focus and have complex conversations, to deal with performance feedback, that sorts of things. And then that carries on into adulthood, even seeing this with early career professionals.
2: That was Neil Gabu of the Prince George Chamber of Commerce. Now, some of the key arguments that, are made, there's legal age limits to enter into contracts, to get married, to vote. But delegates had quite a few concerns, whether this ban would prevent, youth from accessing platforms like LinkedIn, accessing YouTube tutorials at school. Some worried about what an age limit would mean for BC companies that have adopted AI into their operations and employ youth, what it means for companies that are looking to offer more digital services as they look to strengthen data sovereignty here in Canada. Some just believe this would be government overreach. Here's David Van Deventer. He's the president of the Duncan Cowichan Chamber of Commerce.
1: I can feel the emotion in the room. And I understand wanting to protect our children. But I personally have to bristle at the fact that the state will tell me what my child may or may not do. If I don't want my 15-year-old on social media, I will keep my 15-year-old off social media. As the father of a 16-year-old who's been on social media since he was 12, I bristle at the fact that we're going to encourage the federal government to mandate how we raise our children. That's not the government's job.
2: That was David Van Deventer of the Duncan Cowichan Chamber of Commerce. Now, this was a fairly lengthy resolution. This part about this legal age limit of 16 years, that part was struck down overwhelmingly by delegates. And while they didn't vote to support that component, they did vote in support of calling on the province to invest more into digital literacy, into mental health care. They want to see the federal government require U.S. companies to make sure that they're reporting threats of violence, exploitation, and criminal activity or face penalties. I talked to Trent and Neil afterwards. They said they were disappointed. They say the status quo is the Wild West, but what their chamber peers ultimately did support is still sending a message to government.
0: All right, let's move on to another topic that was addressed at the meeting. This week, CBC learned the Alberta government is considered proposing multiple oil pipeline routes through northern BC, including one that would cut right through where you are in Fort St. John. What was the reaction at the AGM for that?
2: Yeah, energy was a big part of discussions at the meeting. In fact, the meeting started off with a panel discussion talking about the opportunities and challenges in the energy sector when it comes to major projects, how they're going to get powered. Fort St. John, as we know, is the heart of BC's oil and gas patch. No surprise, many here are excited about the prospect and the potential of a national oil pipeline coming through this region. I spoke with Fort St. John Chamber President Dina Del Giusto. She says building it through this region makes sense. It'll bring jobs. It could create efficiencies in the sector between BC and Alberta and give a reason to improve other infrastructure in the region, like highways, bridges, rails. If this proposal does get built, she hopes work will go to local companies.
4: I mean, the knowledge and the know-how is right here in Fort St. John.
5: So it just kind of makes sense.
4: Yes, and there's wonderful AI programs right now that like ProDelta has that can map out routes, and it shows, you know, when it goes through elk territory and moose territory and, you know, avoids mountains and such. There's AI that can be used to map out the most efficient route.
2: That was Dina Del Giusto of the Fort St. John Chamber of Commerce. Now, I did also talk to BC Chamber CEO Jen Riley. Here's what she had to say.
6: Opportunity is there. We just want to make sure that due process has been taken care of. And for us, due process is Indigenous partnerships. Are looking at the climate concerns, making sure that it's not affecting our communities. But of course, we see the economic upside and the growth opportunity for us to continue to drive energy in this province.
2: That was BC Chamber CEO Jen Riley.
0: Right. We were also looking elsewhere on the AGM agenda. Taxes and transportation also dominated a lot of the discussion, Matt. What were the chambers saying there?
2: Yeah, you know, you can't go anywhere in Fort St. John without talking the Taylor Bridge. I know we've talked about it many times on the show before, and that became sort of a running joke at the meeting. It's a 66-year-old bridge in a very rough condition, like so many bridges across the north, probably down in the interior, Okanagan, where you are as well. Chatting with Riley, she said highways, transportation corridors emerged as a major common theme of this year's meeting. She said there's so many needs across the province. And a lot of resource communities like Fort St. John, elsewhere in the north and rural BC, are finding it hard to compete for the cash they need for these projects compared to some of the bigger urban centers in the lower mainland to address these major challenges.
6: We talk a lot about rural inequity, whether it's in the northeast, the northwest, and you can actually see that in areas of Vancouver Island and the Kootenays. What's interesting is how many similarities we have in thematic challenges across the province. Transportation is one of the critical issues that we have in our infrastructure. We hear areas of connectivity, we hear areas of our supply chains on the roads, freight. We have challenges with our rail corridors. All of them are really speaking to the same issue. We need people and goods to move.
2: Now, it's not lost on Riley how the province can get all this done. This stuff costs money, and that's hard to find right now when the province is running these big consecutive $9, $10, now $13 billion deficits. Other resolutions passed this week called on the government to get its books in order, to lower the deficit, to reduce taxes, to speed up permitting and stop bogging businesses down with regulation.
0: And finally, BC Jobs and Economic Growth Minister Ravi Kallon was there. What did he have to say?
2: Yeah, the minister ended the conference with a keynote speech. You know, he highlighted some investments happening with the North Coast Transmission Line, Cedar LNG, LNG Canada, phase two of the Blackwater Gold and Silver Mine in the Cariboo region. Then he went on a tour of the new John Horgan Dam. And a question and answer with Riley, he said he doesn't think Canada, however, is going to get a new deal with the U.S. And Mexico on the current trade agreement. He apologized if that gave people anxiety. Canada wants this deal renewed. It goes to review starting July 1st. As we saw this week, U.S. President Donald Trump is threatening more tariffs. He's ratcheting up the rhetoric about Canada becoming a 51st state. This all leaves Callan skeptical if renewing, let alone reviewing a deal is worth it right now. So I talked to him more about that after his speech.
7: You know, there's two challenges. One, it doesn't appear like the U.S. government is interested in meaningful dialogue when the president of the United States tweets 51st state just 2 days ago. The second part is, many people in the business community have raised with us, what is the value of an agreement if their agreement is not honored? We have an agreement now, which is constantly under strain. We have a relationship that's under strain. I'm hopeful that we will. I want to see that. I'm just realistic that when we are in this type of environment, it might not be something that will happen in the short term.
2: Now, Callan points out the current CUSMA deal doesn't expire for another decade. He thinks it might be worthwhile if Canada and the U.S. just wait until after the midterms to deal with this. I asked Riley how that message was received. She says the minister is signaling to business that the province is going to focus on what it can control. And right now, that's growing trade between provinces and finding new markets for BC business.
0: All right, Matt, thanks so much for this.
2: Appreciate that. Thank you.
0: You bet. That's Matt Preprost. He is our reporter in Fort St. John.

0: 10 minutes at the top of the hour on this Friday edition of Radio West. And Salmon Arm is about to have its first ever Pride Parade as part of the Loud and Proud Arts Awareness Festival. The festival itself has been going on for a while, but the city has never had a full-on Pride Parade. River Grabowski is the coordinator of the Pride Project, and they're on the line with us now. River, hello there.
1: Hey, how's it going?
0: I'm well, thanks. So Salmon Arm's first ever Pride Parade happening tomorrow. How you feeling?
1: Yeah, you know, we're really excited. Things are all ready and in place, and we're looking forward to seeing a nice crowd out there and a good group of folks walking with us around downtown. So really excited. Yeah.
0: Have you ever organized a parade before?
1: Oh my gosh, no. I had no idea this was something I would ever be doing. If you asked me at any point in my life, I would have said no way. But, you know, it's been a really cool experience.
0: Do you just Google how do you organize a Pride Parade in ChatGPT, or what'd you do?
1: Yeah, no, I just took some educated guesses and asked around. Luckily, the Rotary team in town here has done parades before. I received some advisement from them. Just through group communication and figuring it out. And I think we've got it on lock.
0: Off you go. Well, and I'll ask about more details about the parade in just a moment. But I want to take a step back. Can you just tell us about a little bit of the history of the Loud and Proud Festival? Because relatively speaking, it hasn't been around for that long, has it?
1: Yeah, it's fairly new. Yeah. The Salmon Arm Arts Center is what the Pride Project falls under. And the group there was able to receive some grants a handful of years ago to increase sort of pride and education around 2S LGBTQIA folks. So that really kicked off the program. And it's gone through a few different iterations with different staff members leading it and community volunteers and partnerships. And then about 2 years ago, I was brought on to coordinate the project and kind of bring it into the new era. And yeah, we're ramping things up with the parade this year.
0: Yeah. Now, Pride Project is the city's only queer-focused organization. And I know that you spoke with CBC last fall about what it's been like operating in a smaller community. And, you know, the fact of the matter is that, you know, the Rainbow Crosswalk still gets vandalized there sometimes. I'm just wondering what it's been going through your mind as you prepare for this weekend's festivities in a community like Salmon Arm, where, you know, something like this, you know, for some communities, these kind of events have been going on for a long time, but it's still relatively new in Salmon Arm. So I'm wondering what it's like for you.
1: Yeah. Unfortunately, there is a bit of pressure being the kind of sole remaining, at least very visible queer focused organization. We had a few others fold over the past few years because of lost granting or health issues, and there wasn't much interconnectedness through the other social justice groups or the city, what have you. So that lack of support makes it less sustainable, and then that inconsistency can kind of make things less possible. So it is an honor to keep the legacy going of having queer events going on and that support. We keep safety in mind and we keep everything in mind to make sure that everyone's out there having a good time, but it is pressure. Being out there does sort of still put targets on our backs and opens us up to verbal attacks, abuse, things online, what have you. There is quite a bit of old rhetoric that lingers around here and folks afraid of things that they don't understand, which is tricky. So we try to keep things inviting and welcoming for people to come and learn and hopefully reduce some of that fear that causes them to lash out.
0: And tell me more about that, because you are kind of going out of your way to invite people to come out and learn. What's behind that sentiment and that thought?
1: Yeah, well, I also grew up in quite a small town. This was back in Ontario, and luckily I wasn't too far from Toronto, so we did have more diverse crowds moving up to my area, and we're starting to see that in Salmon Arm too. So I really want to highlight that Pride is not just about being on the 2S LGBTQIA spectrum, but also BIPOC individuals, Black, Indigenous, people of color, also folks who are neurodivergent or the disabled community, also anyone who's ever been othered for being odd or having unique interests and ideas and opinions. And we've all felt that otheredness or marginalization. And I think that coming together with solidarity through those experiences can help elevate anyone who has had to deal with those invisible hurdles that other people maybe aren't aware of. So it's really beautiful to be able to connect through our otherness and celebrate that that uniqueness. And if anything, that's going to help us all step into the future a little stronger and healthier and happier. And thriving instead of surviving.
0: So let's talk about the celebrations a little bit more. What's on deck for this weekend?
1: Yeah, so right now I'm actually at one of our venues, Song Sparrow Hall, and we're setting up for tonight's concert with Comortal, a really great hip-hop artist coming up from Vancouver. They've been up here before, and yeah, we loved them so much we had to bring them back. Couple of local artists as well, Jade the Babe and Angie, who does Spoken Word. And that's going to be a really great party tonight. Tomorrow is the parade, and we're spending the afternoon, hopefully in Blackburn Park, with a community stage where, again, folks can come show us their talents, music, poetry, magic, juggling, what have you. And then a DJ dance party in the evening with Percussion Kid from Kamloops. So that promises to be a great time. And then Sunday holds our annual drag brunch with Frida Wales, who's been a solid returning feature. We love Frida and the pod. And some of our drag babies who've gone through like our youth drag workshop are graduating this year. So that's going to be a really fun experience for everyone. We've kind of got this little family that's developed through the Pride Project over the years. So we'll have common faces in the crowd. And then another new event this year is we're having a comedy show at Cahoots with Eilish Evans from Kamloops. And then we have an open mic component. So a few folks trying their hand at comedy for the first time. It's going to be neat.
0: Lots going on. But the parade's tomorrow at 10, right?
1: Yes.
0: Excellent. Well, I hope you have a wonderful time. It sounds like you got a lot going on. Hopefully you get some sleep. Thanks very much for telling us about it, River.
1: Thanks for asking.
0: Okay. Bye-bye.
1: Cheers.
0: That's River Grabowski, the coordinator of the Pride Project. Salmon Arms' first ever Pride Parade takes place tomorrow from 10 until noon. It is time for BC's Best Trivia, or that is BC's Best Trivia just around the corner. We're putting two Radio West listeners up against each other head to head. Give us a call, 1-888-662-6628. That's 1-888-662-6628. Here is how our little quiz works. We have a list of questions about one BC topic. Could be a person, a place, or a thing. We're not going to tell you what it is until we get folks on the line and get the quiz started after the news at the top of the hour. So we'll ask you a series of questions, and the first person to get to 3 points wins the game. So you give us a call, 1-888-662-6628, and write that number down, because sometimes we might drop a call, you might not be able to get through. So give us a shout, 1-888-662-6628. We will ask a series of questions, and the first person to get to 3 points gets the mug. We're giving away a Radio West mug, so give us a shout, 1-888-662-6628. That's 1-888-662-6628. If you don't get through, try again in a couple of minutes, because sometimes the lines get busy. We may drop a call. So give it another try in the next couple of minutes if you don't get through right away. We are back in the next 5 minutes with BC's Best Trivia.
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3: I'm Stephanie Skanderas. Tonight, new data shows a surprise employment jump. We'll look at what that says about Canada's economy. Plus, astronauts on the International Space Station were told to prepare for the worst, an evacuation in deep space. That and more on Your World Tonight at 6:30 in Newfoundland.
4: From CBC News, The World This Hour, I'm Kaz Boivin. The one-time top-up to the GST rebate landed in some Canadians' bank accounts today. The benefit has a new name, and the federal government is promising that the payments will increase moving forward. David Thurton has more.
5: What about all this fruit?
4: Prime Minister Mark Carney talking to grocery shoppers at a store in Brampton, Ontario, telling them about the federal government's attempt to ease the price pain at the checkout for those eligible.
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6: So it's a significant amount of money, checks up to $533 today for a family of four to help with the pressures on cost of living.
4: Those eligible for the GST-HST payment will automatically receive the new Canada Groceries and Essentials benefit. 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
7: An incident at a Pride event in Cambridge, Ontario, has angered the local 2S LGBTQ plus community. The city's mayor interrupted a teen's speech when they criticized a counselor's social media post making light of personal pronouns. Lisa Shing reports.
8: I have experienced many instances of exclusion.
9: Grade 11 student Sophie Mills giving a speech at Cambridge, Ontario's Pride flag raising ceremony on Monday.
8: Like when Ward 6 Councillor Adam Cooper shared a transphobic meme.
9: After that, they were interrupted by Mayor Jan Liggett.
10: Yeah, I'm not going to allow him to continue this disrespect. No.
9: In January 2025, Councillor Cooper posted a meme referencing the U.S. President's executive order ending policies protecting 2S LGBTQ plus rights. It showed a person screaming, "He took my pronouns. I have to live in reality now." While Mills finished their speech, they later said this.
8: So I mean censored. She's the mayor of a city. I don't have power in that situation.
9: Days after the event, Liggett defended her actions.
10: We have a code of conduct. Nobody on any city property is allowed to disrespect anybody.
9: Mills says the mayor's response is dismissive and wants an apology. Lisa Shing, CBC News, Cambridge, Ontario.
7: The U.S. military says it's shot down multiple Iranian drones flying toward the Strait of Hormuz. U.S. forces also carried out strikes on Iranian coastal radar stations in response to the drone incursion. It's the latest in a series of clashes threatening to upend a shaky ceasefire between the U.S. and Iran. President Donald Trump has repeatedly insisted his negotiators are close to getting a peace deal. The Canadian Food Inspection Agency says it is temporarily restricting livestock imports from parts of the U.S. affected by an outbreak of New World screwworm. It says animals, including horses that have been in Texas within 21 days of entry, will not be allowed in. That comes as the state is racing to contain the spread of the flesh-eating parasite after an infested calf was discovered on a farm this week. Two cases have now been confirmed, and Governor Greg Abbott says they're taking steps.
11: It involves the release of sterile flies. It breaks the pest's reproduction cycle. The prevention requires the release of millions of sterile flies in targeted regions.
7: The female flies only mate once in their lifetime, meaning the eggs they lay would remain unfertilized. New World screwworm has been eradicated in the U.S. for decades, but growing cases in Central America and Mexico suggest it's migrating north. Pope Leo will meet with Spanish survivors of sexual abuse by Catholic clergy during his upcoming trip to that country. The Pope begins a week-long visit to Spain and the Canary Islands on Saturday, starting in Madrid. The Vatican says details of his meeting with survivors will be released afterward to protect their privacy. A recent report from Spain's Human Rights Ombudsman found that Catholic clergy likely abused hundreds of thousands of victims over the course of decades. That's your World This Hour. For news anytime, visit our website, cbcnews.ca. For CBC News, I'm Kaz Boivin.
0: Hi, I'm Sarah Penton in Kelowna. You're listening to CBC Radio 1, and this is Radio West. Coming up in the next hour of our program, worried your summer getaway will be affected by fuel shortages? Well, worry not, say Major.